0: flimsy pieces of wood that they were taking to the skies. And it's amazing that Maitland survived as long as he did.
1: It's all coming up in Wisconsin today, starting with the news from NPR.
2: Live from NPR News in Washington, I'm Ryland Barton. Congress is sending a Russia sanctions bill to President Trump's desk. The vote split lawmakers in both parties, as NPR's Sam Greenglass reports.
3: Republican Congressman Michael McCaul says the sanctions will target the officials, companies, and banks helping fund Russia's war in Ukraine.
4: When we look back at this moment in time, I want to be able to say that we used all the tools available to end this war.
3: The package will allow President Trump to impose tariffs on countries buying oil and natural gas from Russia, a sticking point for many Democrats like Congressman Don Beyer.
5: The bill is a loophole that would allow him to define basically any country as a facilitator of evading Russian sanctions. He could then hit them with tariffs of up to 100% with no guardrails or oversight and no expiration.
3: The legislation is named for the late Senator Lindsey Graham, who negotiated Trump's support for the sanctions. Sam Greenglass, NPR News, Washington.
2: The House voted to hold billionaire Leon Black in contempt. NPR's Bill Chappell reports the vote comes nearly 2 weeks after Black defied subpoenas in a Jeffrey Epstein probe.
6: House lawmakers voted unanimously to hold Black in contempt of Congress. Black is refusing to comply with two subpoenas from the House Oversight Committee as part of its look at Epstein, a convicted sex offender and disgraced financier. Black acknowledges paying Epstein at least $158 million, but he says it was for legitimate reasons, like estate planning. The oversight panel wants Black to speak under oath and to share any non-disclosure agreements that he allegedly signed with survivors of Epstein's abuse. Black says the panel has overstepped its powers, and he's suing the committee. The contempt resolution now goes to the Justice Department. Bill Chappell, NPR News.
2: Fencing has gone up around the main Kennedy Center building in Washington, D.C., a day after President Trump's aligned board voted to close most of the Performing Arts Center for repairs. That came after a federal judge blocked the institution from returning Trump's name to the building. Congress has allocated $257 million to pay for repairs, but Trump has said that would only happen if his name is added to the building. Stocks fell today after the Fed raised interest rates. NPR's Scott Horsley reports the Dow tumbled more than 1.2%.
7: Members of the Fed's rate-setting committee voted unanimously to raise their benchmark interest rate by a quarter percentage point in an effort to tamp down stubborn inflation. The move comes as the U.S. war with Iran continues to put upward pressure on gasoline and diesel prices. Fed Chairman Kevin Warr says he and his colleagues want to make sure that wartime spike in prices doesn't spread.
8: We must be confident that underlying inflation is moving to our objective, clearly and at sufficient speed. Today, this standard has not been satisfied.
7: Fed policymakers signaled that on average, they expect just one more quarter-point rate hike this year and stable rates in 2027. Scott Horsley, NPR News, Washington.
2: This is NPR. The Trump administration is planning to deliver powerful 2,000-pound bombs to Israel as part of an upcoming arms deal. The $2.8 billion package includes 40,000 bombs. Weapons of this kind prompted concern about the possibility of mass casualties in Gaza that the Biden administration paused their delivery 2 years ago. The Latin Recording Academy has announced the nominations for the 27th annual Latin Grammys. NPR's Isabella Gomez Sarmiento reports there's a common theme among Album of the Year contenders.
9: In Latin America, folkloric music is currently all the rage, and the Latin Grammys have taken notice. Whether it's the Argentinian roots music championed by 19-year-old rapper Milo J on his album La Vida Era Más Corta, or the deeply evocative folk of Mexican singer-songwriter Silvana Estrada's album Vendrán Suaves Lluvias, almost all of this year's Album of the Year nominees feature traditional rhythms, arrangements, and instruments. At a time when Latin pop is a global force, individual artists are reaching home for inspiration. The Latin Grammy ceremony will take place in Las Vegas in November. Isabella Gomez Sarmiento, NPR News.
2: There are now more than 107,000 people over age 100 in Japan. The latest figures underscore the country's rapidly aging and shrinking population. Japan's total population during the 2020 census stood at 126 million, almost 30% of whom were 65 or older. Experts estimate there will be a decline to 87 million people. It's NPR News.
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1: It's Wisconsin Today. I'm Rob Ferret.
12: And I'm Kate Archer-Kent. The U.S. Supreme Court struck down a plan from President Trump Monday, which would have added unprecedented new restrictions to mail-in voting nationwide.
1: The high court's decision comes as some states, like Wisconsin, have already started sending out thousands of absentee ballots for the November 3rd election.
12: Under Trump's plan, the U.S. Postal Service would have been required to screen ballot envelopes, and states would have had to provide the federal government with lists of voters who are eligible to receive mail ballots.
1: The Supreme Court denied the challenge from President Trump in an unsigned emergency ruling. In a concurrence, Justice Brett Kavanaugh also wrote, quote, state and local election officials do not have sufficient time to reasonably implement the rule before the elections.
12: To learn more about what this means for Wisconsin voters and the more than 1,800 municipal clerks who carry out local elections across the state, we have Kim Trueblood with us. She is county clerk for Marathon County in central Wisconsin. Kim, welcome back.
13: Good morning to you both. Thanks so much for having me on today.
12: Well, voting by mail remains unchanged in Wisconsin with this ruling. What questions,
13: that
12: though?
13: Is correct.
12: Yes. What questions, though, have you been hearing from local residents on mail-in voting?
13: Well, we've been getting a lot of feedback, and I've had a lot of conversations with my clerk colleagues, both county clerks and municipal clerks, and voters across the state kind of all had the same concerns. Wondering, okay, what's going to happen if all of a sudden we have to abide by the executive orders that have some requirements, frankly, that those state of Wisconsin clerks just aren't able to live up to. There's no way we can comply with some of these things. So we began preparing for elections like we always do. We never stopped getting ready for this election. We never stopped preparing for ballots. We program ballots. We provide the ballots to our municipal clerks. That work never stopped. So I just want Wisconsin voters to be assured that your ballots will go out in the mail. Many of you have already gotten the ballots in the mail, and they will continue to go out. Here in Marathon County, our municipal clerks are in the process yesterday and today of picking up ballots from our office, and they are going to get them in the mail by the statutory deadline tomorrow. So look for those ballots to hit your mailboxes soon if you haven't already received them. But there is a lot of concern, and there has been some questions about, okay, what's going to happen with mail-in voting? It's a service that a lot of our voters rely on. You have elderly voters who can't get out to the polls on election day. You have folks with disabilities. You have folks who are caretakers for family members or friends who just cannot get to the polls, and they rely on this very important service to be able to cast their ballot. So it is continuing, and we will continue our preparations, and those ballots are going to go out just like they always have.
12: Just like they always have. And as you prepare this first wave of mail-in ballots going to be sent out shortly in Marathon County, how big of a challenge would President Trump's proposed changes have presented if they had been approved by the Supreme Court for November?
13: Well, one of the provisions of that executive order required that the voter registration list be provided to the USPS via a portal where the Wisconsin Election Commission would have uploaded the voter registration system into that portal. That portal does not exist. There is no mechanism for election officials to provide the USPS with a voter list. So I think that would have been the first hurdle to overcome is, okay, how do we get this information to the USPS via this portal that doesn't exist? The infrastructure is not in place. So that would have been an impossibility just because there is no way to comply with infrastructure that doesn't exist. Another requirement would have been scanning barcodes. Here in Marathon County, we have the Wausau municipal area. The rest of our county is very rural, and many of our clerks rely on their local rural post offices when they are mailing ballots out to their voters. Those rural post offices do not have the infrastructure in place to process those barcodes. They would send their ballots in the western part of the county. Some of them go to, over to the Twin Cities. In the eastern part of the county, they go to Green Bay or Milwaukee. So they would have had to have sent those ballots out to the regional processing centers because the smaller post offices that our folks rely on don't have the technology to be able to do that. So it really would have been a big barrier.
12: Quickly before we have to let you go, in Wisconsin, sure. You can track your absentee ballot through the myvote.wi.gov site. Do
13: yes,
12: you think
13: you
12: that
13: sure can.
12: Do you think that feature has an impact on trust in the process?
13: I think it does. You can log on and you can see exactly where your ballot is in the process. Once your clerk sends it out, once they receive it back, once they've logged your participation, you can watch every step of the way to make sure that your ballot is safe and secure and your vote will be counted on Election Day.
12: Kim, thank you for joining us.
13: Thank you both so much.
12: Kim Trueblood is county clerk for Marathon County. For more, we're joined by Danielle Friedman. She's the legal director of the State Democracy Research Initiative at the UW Law School. Danielle, welcome back.
14: Thanks so much for having me this morning.
12: So as the Supreme Court shot down President Trump's executive order to change mail-in voting ahead of the November midterms, can you explain what was the rationale of the high court in going along upholding a federal judge's order?
14: Well, I think that you hit on one of the pieces of the rationale, which was that there was just no time to implement this before the elections in November. As you mentioned, ballots are already out in Wisconsin and in many other states, and there just wasn't the time. So that was certainly part of the rationale. Another piece of the rationale from the majority was that they didn't think that ultimately the government would be successful in trying to implement this longer term. And there's some reason to believe that the majority intentionally put that into the opinion to signal to folks that long term this would not be a successful challenge. But that's probably a legal fight for another day that is coming after the elections in November.
12: The rejected plan to change mail-in voting, it's part of this larger effort to assert more federal control over the elections process, including attempts to access private voter data, scouring voter rolls for non-citizens. What do you see as the problem with doing that?
14: Sure. So, you know, for over a year at this point, the government has been trying to force states to turn over these voter lists and asserting that they have the authority to do that and that they have good reason to try and check these voter lists for either non-citizens or other ineligible voters. At this point, they've actually sued 30 states plus the District of Columbia attempting to get this data, and they have thus far been unsuccessful. Many of those court decisions have been in the district court, and those cases are making their way through the appellate courts now. And one of the fundamental issues in those cases is that state law really protects the privacy of the voters and the integrity of this information and making sure that it's only shared in the appropriate ways for the appropriate reasons so that voters know that their data as it when they register to vote is going to be protected, and there are state laws that ensure that. And so one of the big concerns with sharing this data is just what exactly is going to happen to it. How can we ensure that the voters' data will remain private and remain secure? And so that thus far has been one of the successful arguments that's been made in all these court cases. But again, those continue to go on. But thus far in 31 lawsuits, the government has thus far been unsuccessful.
12: And Wisconsin being one of those states, its lawsuit to get the voter data is pending, I believe, in the Seventh Circuit Court of Appeals.
14: That's correct. Yes. So the lower court found in favor of Wisconsin. No data was required to be turned over to the federal government. The government has appealed that, and that's currently pending in the Seventh Circuit.
12: The Trump administration has made cuts to the Cybersecurity and Infrastructure Security Agency, the agency that has worked with election officials nationwide to protect infrastructure from cyber attacks. How do these cuts translate to increased risks in this way?
14: Yeah, I mean, I think that they really put increased pressure on all of the, 1,800 plus municipal clerks that you mentioned in Wisconsin and others similarly situated throughout the country, from at the state, at the county, at the municipal level, to really try and make up those gaps in protection, right? And the states and municipalities have been working incredibly hard and always work incredibly hard to administer elections in a safe and secure way and to ensure that voters can cast their ballots. And what it really means is that the states have had to step up to try and fill some of those gaps and to ensure that the security of all of the voting machines and free from intimidation for all of the voters to cast their ballots, all of those various pieces of the election process that typically the federal government is a true partner in ensuring happen. The states and the counties and the municipalities all the way through the process have had to really step up and try and fill those gaps in advance of November. And as you heard Kim mention, the clerks have been working hard for so long to ensure that now we're in September, that they're able to administer the election in the way that they need to. And so I think that has just been sort of a shift in responsibility for folks throughout the year as they prepare for the elections.
12: I want to close here by going back to Monday's ruling by the High Court. The case now returns to lower courts, I understand, where legal fights will continue over whether the executive order can be rolled out in future elections like the 2028 presidential election. What are you watching for next when it comes to this case and more broadly voting and elections?
14: Sure. Well, I want to first say there is an election coming up, and I want voters to feel confident that the absentee ballot process in Wisconsin and throughout the country is going to be the same as it always has been. And mm-hmm. So I think it's really important to focus on that in the immediate term. Of course, there will be future legal fights as we head into 2028. But I think given where we are in the calendar, the most important thing for voters and for election administration officials is that for the upcoming election, there are no changes to that process, and that voters that need to utilize the mail in order to cast their ballots can do so with the same confidence that they always have.
12: Danielle, thank you for joining us.
14: Of course. Thank you guys so much for having me.
12: Danielle Friedman is legal director of the State Democracy Research Initiative at the UW Law School. Earlier, we heard from county clerk for Marathon County, Kim Trueblood. We've been talking about the Supreme Court decision on Monday that blocked sweeping restrictions on mail-in ballots ahead of the November midterms and the impact of this ruling on Wisconsin election administration, which goes on unchanged.
1: Coming up, Wisconsin is incarcerating a record high number of people in prisons around the state. We'll look at the effects of prison overcrowding and possible remedies.
15: There's so much overcrowding, the tension rises. And that's just never a good thing for mental health.
1: That's next here on WPR News.
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12: It's Wisconsin Today. I'm Kate Archer-Kent.
1: And I'm Rob Ferret. At the end of August, Wisconsin's prisons were incarcerating a record high number of people, 23,854, about 6,000 more than it officially has capacity to hold.
12: Governor Evers, who is not running for re-election, campaigned in 2018 on reducing the state's prison population by half. With just a few months left in his term, the goal seems out of reach. In a minute, we'll find out how overcrowding affects people in prison and creates safety hazards.
1: First, State Senator Andre Jacques joins us, a Republican representing northeastern Wisconsin. He serves on the Committee on Judiciary and Public Safety. Senator Jacques, thanks for joining the show.
0: Great to be on the program, Rob.
1: Well, we hit this summer a record number of people in our prison system. From your vantage in the legislature, how did we end up with so many people in our prison system in Wisconsin?
0: You know, we've had concerns within the correction system for some time, and part of it is just the management of corrections operations. Of course, we had a legislative audit bureau finding of just the way that we weren't tracking some of the rehabilitation programs and just the way that inmates could be moved around between facilities to the proper level to be able to complete their sentence with the tools for better rehabilitation and be released into the community sooner, safely. And unfortunately, we're still in the process of having the administration make some of those changes. But, it is something that, I think we have serious concerns about the safety within some of the institutions, particularly GBCI, which I've toured on a number of occasions.
1: The Green Bay Correctional Institution, yeah.
0: Green Bay Correctional, correct. And really we've been, unfortunately, slapping Band-Aids on the problem, very, very expensive Band-Aids, for quite some time. And I see that in my role on the State Building Commission, where, unfortunately, I don't think anybody is well served by continuing to put people in a substandard conditions and a issue that, is safety for both inmates as well as for our correctional officers and, really just a powder keg waiting to explode. We've continued to see, unfortunately, serious injuries, fatalities. I think it's pretty critical that we do something to address that situation. And I think the political football of what do we do with our prison facilities. I mean, we've made some, advances in terms of the Type 1 facilities and how we deal with our youth corrections. But really, it's a significant issue, I think, in terms of an unwillingness to deal with deferred maintenance and really a change in the way that we just handle capacity through the system, certainly in our women's correctional. And, so I don't think we've had really, discussions in good faith until very recently. And unfortunately, now the problem we have is that there's a gubernatorial election going on, and whoever is going to be there next year is not going to be subject to whatever promises are made right now.
1: Before we dig into the facilities side of things a little further, there are arguments that, hey, we had truth in sentencing come in Wisconsin, 26, 27 years ago. That has made it harder for people to get out of the system, even if they might arguably be rehabilitated and safe. And that's part of what's been driving these numbers up over the last couple few decades. Is there something to that, do you think?
0: No, I really don't know that the answer is going to be lowering standards for what we should expect in terms of public safety. I mean, I think we've clearly had the public support victims' rights. And I think some of the issues that we've had, and certainly just in the last few years in terms of individuals who have been released without notice to victims and their families. The Evers administration, I think, unfortunately, has not been as sensitive to, again, the justice in the way that victims have experienced significant loss or have significant concerns about their safety, their family safety. And I think it's really important that we get on a stronger footing in that regard.
1: On the facilities side of things, then, there's, I think, a pretty broad consensus that the Green Bay Correctional Institution needs to be replaced, that Waupun changes need to be made. There have been proposals from the governor, from lawmakers. Suppose when you leave office, somebody says, hey, Andre Jacques recently retired.

0: the governor's administration is now at least willing to consider, but it's kind of too late because they're not going to be able to get any plans ready to the point that the building commission would be able to approve them prior to the Governor Evers leaving office.
1: Would you make the case for more new prison construction in Wisconsin, A, to take off some of that overcrowding and what we have, and B, to replace some of our outdated facilities?
0: Well, absolutely. And in terms of, you know, I don't think there's any disagreement that there needs to be new construction in relation to a corrections. I guess the issue is, you know, what are we looking at in terms of overall system capacity? Now, when you're talking about having the prison population and releasing in many cases individuals with violent offenses, obviously that's something that is extremely concerning to myself and others on my side of the aisle. I mean, I don't think that you still even could handle that. And I mean, you know, again, keeping Green Bay Correctional online in its form is just not the most effective way, and certainly not the most effective use of taxpayer dollars, you know, in terms of the way that you would be able to handle the inmate populations.
1: And finally, in addition to the obvious concerns we've addressed about safety for staff and inmates alike, I'm hearing that overcrowded prisons mean, hey, it's a longer wait to get things like substance use treatment and other necessary services that might help people have the best possible reentry when they do leave the system. Does the state need to make more investment in those kind of services to help with successful reentry?
0: Oh, you know, absolutely. And that's one of the things that, again, when we talk about just bed management and security level, I mean, when you have individuals who should be in a medium security prison that are at GBCI, which is a max, you know, they are unfortunately not going to be in a position to avail themselves of, you know, the sort of training and the sort of rehabilitation and counseling that they are eligible for, and that would, you know, really work with, you know, what they otherwise would be able to do.
1: Senator Jacques, thanks again for taking the time today.
0: My pleasure. Thanks, Rob.
1: That's Republican State Senator Andre Jacques, representing Door County and serving on the Committee on Judiciary and Public Safety. For a different perspective, we turn to Marianne Olson, co-executive director at Expo of Wisconsin, which advocates to end mass incarceration. Marianne, thanks for joining us.
2: Thank you. I'm glad to be here.
1: Well, in these recent numbers, was it a surprise to you that Wisconsin's prison population keeps growing?
2: I can't say it was a surprise, but it hit hard. These are real people, real families. It hit hard.
1: What do you think is driving this increasing number of people incarcerated in Wisconsin? It went down some, I know, during COVID, going back up since then. What is driving that?
2: We believe it's policy. We believe that the Wisconsin adopted truth in sentencing in 1998, virtually eliminating for parole or an opportunity for people to be seen as transformed, to show the change they're making.
1: You served a few years yourself in the Wisconsin correctional system. How does overcrowding affect people who are incarcerated?
2: It's incredibly challenging. And yes, I served 67 months. And out of that 67 months, I was blessed to receive 6 months of treatment at the Resource Center. With overcrowding, those opportunities become almost impossible to achieve. They're nearly eliminated. That means opportunities to learn a better way are gone.
1: And your group advocates for people who are incarcerated here in the state. What are you hearing from current inmates and their families about conditions in the state's prisons?
2: It's challenging. People are waiting months, even years for substance use treatment, education, vocational training, or other programs that they really need. This overcrowding coupled with staffing shortages is leading to lockdowns, canceled

0: visits, less opportunity for medical care, fewer opportunities for programming. And when there's so much overcrowding, the tension rises. And that's just never a good thing for mental health. And again, this isn't good for staff or those that are incarcerated.
1: Do you see this as a safety concern, both for people who are inmates and for the staff?
0: Very much so. Let's look at just one facility. Robert E. Ellsworth Correctional Center was designed for 230 people. There are currently 495 women. That's more than double its capacity. If we stuff twice as much into anything it was designed for, it's not going to last. It's not sustainable. And honestly, these crowded environments, they just simply intensify trauma. And that's not a recipe for success.
1: Are there policy changes you'd like to see that reduce the number of people who are in Wisconsin's prisons?
0: Absolutely. We would very much like to see treatment and diversions, alternatives to incarceration. We need second look mechanisms. We cannot keep holding people just because the calendar says so. People are capable of transformation and change, and we're not recognizing it. We're putting tax dollars towards rehabilitation and programming, $50,000 per person. Let's recognize that.
1: The concern, and I'm sure you've heard it from people around the state, is that, well, hold on, some of the people in prison may be dangerous if they are let out. If we start taking these steps to try to lower our prison population, is there a public safety concern? What do you say to people who raise that concern?
0: I recognize that and I understand that. And we're not saying, this is not about opening every prison door. It's about making individualized, evidence-based decisions. We should distinguish between people who currently pose a serious risk and people who have aged, transformed, completed decades of programming. Keeping someone incarcerated longer than necessary does not automatically make the public safer.
1: Now, the Department of Corrections, of course, can't really control the number of people who are sentenced to prison by courts. They have to take what they're given in a lot of ways. With that being the case, with the current overcrowding, does the state need to build more prisons, to build more facilities to alleviate the overcrowding?
0: No, we cannot build our way out of this. It's not working. We've spent 25 years under the policies of truth and sentencing. It's not working. We need to follow what other states have done that have implemented second look policies that actually recognize the work that's occurring. People are capable of change. And in Wisconsin, we've decided not to recognize that any longer. And we need to go back and make it make sense.
1: You've mentioned that second look idea a couple of times. And I should ask, what exactly does that mean?
0: What I'm saying is, because of the current truth and sentencing policies, an individual who's made changes, who's made the adjustments to their thinking that we want so that they come home and make better choices. Without any kind of second look mechanism, we don't know that. We're not recognizing that. We're not acknowledging that.
1: Given the status quo here with so many people in prison, and you mentioned lack of access to things like substance use treatment facilities, in the meantime, if we haven't reduced that prison population, do you want to see more investment in the kinds of treatment to make that more accessible to people?
0: Oh, thank you. Absolutely. Let's look at it this way. Not everyone, but nearly everyone incarcerated today will eventually return to a Wisconsin community where they're going to be our neighbor. The question is whether they return more traumatized and disconnected, or whether they return prepared. supported, and ready to succeed. Expo believes accountability must leave room for transformation, and Wisconsin can safely reduce its prison population, but only if our leaders have the courage to change the policies that have created this crisis. If we're not willing to look at the laws that are only going to continue increasing the prison population, we won't see the results of the programming that's there. The trauma program worked for me. It changed my life. And I'm not alone in that. I hear men and women every day who the spark lit and they recognize we're more than the choices we regret. Our past does not have to define us. And we're capable of doing really great things.
1: When it comes to the policy side of things, again, Marianne, you've mentioned the truth and sentencing law. Are you hopeful that state lawmakers will revisit that and change or repeal the truth and sentencing laws here in the state?
0: I'm very hopeful that that will happen. And I hope that they will, at a minimum, talk to us and let us present the evidence of what has happened in other states. South Carolina alone has saved millions of dollars, reduced their prison population, and closed two prisons because of looking at their truth in sentencing policies and looking at the evidence and making choices that made sense.
1: Marianne, thanks again for joining us today.
0: Thank you. Thank you so much.
1: Marianne Olson is the co-executive director of the group Expo of Wisconsin, which seeks to end mass incarceration and dismantle structural discrimination. Earlier, we heard from Republican State Senator Andre Jacques, who represents Northeast Wisconsin, been talking about overcrowding in Wisconsin prisons as the state hit a record number of people incarcerated in correctional institutions around the state.

0: coming up, the forgotten legacy of Milwaukee aviation pioneer Lester Maitland. Nearly a century ago, he was the first person to fly from the U.S. mainland nonstop to Hawaii, a harrowing journey.
1: It was like flying lawn furniture. They were mostly just fabric and flimsy pieces of wood that they were taking to the skies. And it's amazing that Maitland survived as long as he did.
0: The author of Stone Age Astronaut, that's next on WPR News.
2: On the next Fresh Air, President Trump's son-in-law, Jared Kushner, has said peace deals are like real estate deals. He's involved with both, as a U.S. special envoy negotiating peace plans while working on private business deals with some of the same countries. We talk with The New Yorker's Dexter Filkins about his story, Jared Kushner's Dollar Diplomacy. 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
10: It's Wisconsin Today. I'm Rob Ferret.
0: And I'm Kate Archer-Kent. It's time for Wisconsin Life. Here's producer Maureen McCollum with the story about a mythical lumberjack and his ox.
11: We recently received a Wisconsin question from Ryan Urban of Rice Lake. He had a few questions about Paul Bunyan. Was he based on a real person? Did the tall tale begin in Wisconsin? And why is this legend still so popular? WPR's Jenny Peek set out to learn more about this flannel-wearing Northwoods lumberjack.
12: A job that needed a great big man, Paul Bunyan was the one.
13: Paul Bunyan stories are plentiful. He cleared forests with one swing of his axe. He and his trusty bovine, Babe the Blue Ox, dug the Great Lakes just to quench the thirst of his fellow loggers. He created the Mississippi River by simply dragging his axe behind him. He's a Wisconsin folk hero, but why? That's what Ryan Urban of Rice Lake wanted to know.
14: It's hard to travel around northern Wisconsin or Minnesota, Michigan for that matter, without seeing something Paul Bunyan related. And I guess I started to ask myself why.
13: I spoke with Michael Edmonds, a historian who researched and wrote the preeminent book on Paul Bunyan.
15: Paul Bunyan was for decades in the last century the best known American folk hero. He was Thor. He was Ulysses. The first mention of Paul Bunyan's story being told dates to the winter of 1885-1886 in the town of Tomahawk.
13: Edmund says the stories began as an oral tradition, passed down by loggers until the start of World War I in 1914.
15: In that oral tradition, Bunyan is one of the guys. He's a lumberjack. He might be a crew leader, but he's a tough working class guy. He's not very bright. He doesn't know how to read and write. But he's very, very strong, of course, very, very large, can solve many problems with brute strength.
13: Fast forward to 1915, the Red River Lumber Company in Minneapolis began an advertising campaign capitalizing on Paul Bunyan's popularity. The company shared the lumberjack stories in a catalog that was mailed to lumberyards across the United States.
15: And so Bunyan escaped the woods into the lumber industry as a whole. And the Red River Lumber Company was brilliant because, like the Grateful Dead, they allowed people to reproduce their products. They did not copyright these stories. And so they were seized upon by other publishers.
13: But as Paul Bunyan's stories transitioned from oral tellings to print, the tales changed.
15: When they were told out loud, it was lumberjacks trying to tease or fool one another. When they hit print, the audience was middle-class people who buy books. And in the end, by the 1950s, they only survive as children's books.
16: With my double blade axe and my hobnail boots, I go where the timber's tall. When there's work to be done, don't mess around, just sing right out for call.
13: And the tales are just that, stories. Edmund says there never was a real Paul Bunyan or Babe the Blue Ox.
15: There is no good evidence that there was anyone like Paul Bunyan. We want to believe in someone who can solve our problems, who's more powerful than we are as we face the challenges of life. And that was true for lumberjacks in the Wisconsin Northwoods in the 1880s and 90s, just like it's true for us today.
13: As for where Paul Bunyan hails from, well, that's here, in the Northwoods of Wisconsin.
15: Many, many states have claimed to be the birthplace of Paul Bunyan, but the only evidence that I could find places his birth, so to speak, not in Minnesota, but in north central Wisconsin. You know, this was nostalgia. This was an idealized, mythical frontier like the one they recalled from their childhoods. So 1915 to 1960, maybe, it's really easy to understand why the stories were popular. After that, I don't know.
13: Reasoning aside, it seems Paul Bunyan is here to stay, along with the rivers, lakes, and hills he's said to have created.
11: 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And this story idea came from an audience question as part of the Wisconsin Project. Submit your question and we might answer it. Go to WPR.org/Wisconsin. 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I'm Maureen McCollum.
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10: In 1927, just after famed aviator Charles Lindbergh completed the first solo flight across the Atlantic, Milwaukee native son Lester Maitland became the first pilot to fly nonstop from the continental U.S. to Hawaii, 2,400 miles over the Pacific.
0: Maitland's accomplishment was celebrated across the nation just as aviation was taking a larger role in the military. Parades were thrown in his honor, and he met with then-President Calvin Coolidge.
10: But his life took a turn after that historic flight, and as the author of a new book on Lester Maitland puts it, the aviator quietly faded into obscurity.
0: Liam Callanan is an English professor at UW-Milwaukee. His new book is called Stone Age Astronaut, The Astonishing Adventures of America's Forgotten Flyer. Liam, welcome to the program.
17: Thanks so much. It's great to be on.
0: In the 1920s, a flight to Hawaii, it was a really big deal, and it wasn't about vacationing to the islands. Why did the military want to be able to fly nonstop to Hawaii?
17: They were already looking westward as a point of kind of expansion. They could tell that the Pacific Rim was going to become an important part of the nation's either trading or defense, and so they wanted to be part of that. They'd been active, of course, in the Philippines during the Spanish-American War, and Hawaii was a American territory at the time, and they're interested in seeing what sort of capabilities it had. But the challenge was getting to Hawaii. At the time, in the early 1920s, the only way you could get to Hawaii was by ship. And so they would ship the airplanes over, and then they would fly between the islands, which was the trip between the islands at the time by ship could be actually quite long and tumultuous, like with heavy seas. But with airplanes, you could cut the time out. And there's actually a fascinating story of Lester Maitland, who was practicing flying over Honolulu one day. He also had aboard a fellow co-pilot, another lieutenant, and a mechanic. And they were flying around, and then suddenly, as was not unusual at the time, the airplane failed. The crankshaft broke. And as it broke, it shattered or cut into the fuel tank. So suddenly they had a fire on their hands, smoke. The plane was plummeting to the ocean surface. It wasn't a seaplane. They had to figure out a way to land on the surface. But before that, Maitland's co-pilot, the other officer, pulled out a little piece of paper and a little pencil and wrote a note back to headquarters saying, "We're crashing. We need help. We're at sea." And to do this, to send the note, they had no radio, of course, at the time. He pulled out a little bamboo cage, and from inside the cage, he pulled out this terrified pigeon, and he tied I think at this moment, tying a note to a pigeon's leg as the plane's on fire.
0: And you're plummeting,
17: And you're plummeting, and then the pigeon has to figure out, all right, I'm going to leave this smoke-infested place. and make it back to home. And he did, which is the most amazing thing. The pigeon made it back to home. They opened up the case. They realized that Maitland was in trouble, and so they sent out a ship. And minutes after Maitland landed, the ship was there and scooped them all up. And the newspapers at the time called it a fiery comet over Honolulu. Mm. But it was buried inside the paper as though this sort of thing happened all the time. There were always pilots getting into trouble, which was true. There was a remarkable crash rate. I think the first of Maitland's first 14 flights, 10 of them had engine trouble.
18: Wow.
17: At the time, I like to say it's not entirely true, but it puts the right thing in your imagination. It was like flying lawn furniture. They're mostly just fabric and flimsy pieces of wood that they were taking to the skies. Mm. And it's amazing that Maitland survived as long as he did.
18: Let's talk about this flight from the mainland to Hawaii. The plane is called the Bird of Paradise. Maitland takes off on June 28, 1927. And you give this detailed account of all the problems they encounter. Their navigation, you know, system fails 2 hours, and then all they have is ocean below them, thousands of miles of ocean. Was it luck that helped the pilots overcome these problems, or was it sheer determination? How did they get through this?
17: It was a combination of both. There was also some rare navigational talent. I think at the time, we shouldn't overlook that Maitland was traveling with a talented navigator named Albert Hegenberger. Albert was excited because he had developed this radio beacon system, an electric highway that they could ride from San Francisco all the way to Hawaiian Islands. And so on each in the islands and then in California, there were these two beacons that were broadcasting Morse code towards each other. And as long as they could hear that Morse code through their headphones, they knew that they would be on the right path. But that all failed about, as you said, 2 hours into the flight. So suddenly they had to rely on other things like some 18th century technology, a sextant, which they had planned for. They had a little trapdoor in the roof of the plane, and Hegenberger would stick his head out with the sextant as though he was some sailor from the 18th century trying to sight the sun and the moon and the stars. But the challenge was that there was clouds, and so Maitland had to climb above the clouds. Well, above the clouds, they weren't fully aware of this at the time. It was extremely cold, and so the engine iced over and stopped. So then they had to descend to try and get the engine to fire up again. And when it did, they were back in the clouds. So they'd fly on for a certain distance until Hegenberger could kind of get a sense of where they were. And then when he did, he had this audacious request of Maitland. He said, turn left. Not just like a veering left, but a hard left turn, 90-degree turn in the middle of the ocean with nothing in sight. And Maitland decided to trust Hegenberger. Indeed, some accounts, though, say that Maitland actually told Hegenberger to take the wheel himself if he was going to be so audacious with his directional request. And Hegenberger did. And with the help of a steamship timetable, they knew exactly where some steamships coming from San Francisco headed to Hawaii would be at any given moment. They were able to figure out where they were. And sure enough, right on time, they saw beneath them a steamship. And they were at that point, they knew they were saved.
18: After the flight to Hawaii, Maitland's life takes a different course, and he goes through a difficult divorce, he drives intoxicated, he gets into a horrible accident, eventually he's sent to the Philippines and kind of disappears. What was his life like after being part of this huge leap in innovation, flying nonstop to Hawaii?
17: It was definitely tumultuous for a while. He had his demons, and I think one of the extraordinary things is how he overcame them. I often describe his life as a series of swerves. One swerve was that one I just described, turning left over the Pacific Ocean to find Hawaii. But another one was when he came back and he was assigned to some training regiments, training squadrons, and then sent to the Pacific, to the Philippines, to be in charge there. And then the day after Pearl Harbor, there was, like, sometimes people call it a second Pearl Harbor in the Philippines, where his air force that he was in command of was decimated. He was evacuated to Australia, spent a few months there, and then really wanted to get on to, back to fighting, and he asked to be deployed to Europe. Mm. But one day when the commander of the air forces, Hap Arnold, was visiting, he found Maitland, as I think was described, unfit for duty. And the thought is that Maitland had had too much to drink, and so he ordered him stateside. So suddenly, in the midst of the war in 1943, Maitland's back home in Texas in a very quiet spot, wondering what's become of things. And it's really remarkable that he was able to kind of ride that out. After that, he becomes a civil defense director and aviation director for Wisconsin and then Michigan, and his life takes a turn again after that.
18: And after that, he becomes an ordained Episcopal priest at age, like, 58, which His obituary describes an abrupt change of careers. What did Maitland say about all of these career changes?
17: It was really moving to see him describe that in some ways he lived an incredibly long life, almost spanning the entire 20th century. And so he lived to be 90 years old. So even though he didn't become a priest until his 50s, that was almost half his life was spent up with that calling. And he said one of the things that he did while he was on a civil defense director, he was invited to the atomic weapons test in the mid-50s in Nevada, and he was very moved by the experience. They were very dramatic. They had planted mannequins and they had a little town built in the Nevada desert called Doomtown, and he saw how it flattened everything around him. And so when a reporter later asked him, why did you quit flying and being in the military to be a small-town priest? And he said, I thought I had done enough bombing. It was time to do something good for a change.
18: Fascinating. Why do you think he was so profoundly forgotten in the history books?
17: That's an excellent question. There's a great quote at the beginning of the book from the Arizona Republic newspaper, which when they're celebrating, I think, the 50th anniversary of Lindbergh's flight to Paris, they say all the world will remember Lindbergh on this anniversary, but no one remembered Maitland. And it's true, Maitland and Lindbergh went to the White House together because Maitland's flight to Hawaii was only weeks after Lindbergh went to Paris, and they were almost equally famous at the time. But I think Maitland wasn't remembered afterwards because, as he said, he was just doing his job. Lindbergh's effort was very much a publicity stunt. It was very much designed to bring publicity to the hotel man, Raymond Ortega, who had put up the prize money, St. Louis, of course, which had put up the money for the plane. And it was part of a derby to kind of cross the Atlantic Ocean to Europe, whereas Maitland was crossing to Hawaii. And I think that Hawaii did not figure as strongly in terms of economic or military defense purposes as the continent of Europe did. And maybe because it wasn't all the way across the Pacific, but just halfway. I'm not sure, but Maitland always said he was never doing it for prize money, and he didn't make any money off of the flight. And he wasn't doing it for publicity. He was just doing it because that was his job. And he was there to test out a new adventure and establish a new frontier, which he did. But he had nothing like Lindbergh's fame. And I think he was just fine with that.
18: Liam, thank you for joining us.
17: Thank you so much for having me. It's always great to take a flight back into the past.
18: Liam Callanan is the author of Stone Age Astronaut, The Astonishing Adventures of America's Forgotten Flyer. It's a portrait of the life of Lester Maitland, the Milwaukee-born aviator who, in 1927, became the first pilot to fly nonstop to Hawaii from the U.S. mainland.

0: tomorrow on the show, meet the author of a new book on Wisconsin sausage and the history of the food and the people and cultures who made it.
1: And the author went to the experts for an answer to a big question this time of year in the early days of football season. What's the best way to grill a brat?
0: Okay, did he get a definitive answer?
1: He got lots of definitive answers, but they weren't all the same. So debates like pre-parboil or not, still an open question.
0: So how about you? What is your perfect way to grill a brat? 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Okay, Rob, what's your favorite way?
1: If I'm grilling, I simmer them in a metal baking dish on the grill with onions, water, and beer before I sear them. But plan A is always see if VFW or American Legion is out selling brats. If they are, I'm there.
0: All right, that's a good plan. 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

0: On Mondays Today Explained, we talked about Islamophobia. 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It's time for some good news. So, on Wednesday's show, we're going to talk about some major medical breakthroughs that could help tens of millions of people dealing with Alzheimer's.
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4: From WHYY in Philadelphia, this is Fresh Air. I'm Tanya Mosley in Los Angeles. Today, journalist Dexter Filkins on Jared Kushner, the billions of dollars behind his investment firm, and what happens when business and diplomacy collide. After leaving the White House in 2021, Kushner raised billions from Saudi Arabia, Qatar, and the United Arab Emirates. Now he's back at the center of U.S. diplomacy, negotiating with some of those same governments over Iran and Gaza. Filkins spent months tracing the money, relationships, and questions they raise about whose interests are being served. Filkins is a staff writer for The New Yorker and has covered the Middle East for more than 25 years. His new piece is called Jared Kushner's Dollar Diplomacy. First News.
5: Live from NPR News in Washington, I'm Ryland Barton. The European Union has proposed making Canada its first associate member. President Trump says the move could be considered a hostile act.
6: Canada's been a terrible trade partner, and no, I don't see that. And if they do that, if I think it's at all a hostile act, I will put very serious tariffs or stop trading with Europe on many things. So if they do that, if Europe does that with a bad intention, if it's a good intention, that's fine. If it's a bad intention, we'll put very heavy tariffs on Europe.
5: Canadian Prime Minister Mark Carney has been seeking to build ties with the EU and rely less on the U.S. amid President Trump's trade war and talk of making Canada the 51st U.S. state. Democratic Congresswoman Joyce Beatty has filed a request for an emergency court hearing regarding the Kennedy Center in Washington, D.C. after the center's board shut down the complex's main building. NPR's Anastasia Tsiolkas has more.
7: Representative Beatty, Democrat from Ohio, is asking the federal court to force the board, including its chairman, President Trump, to explain why they closed the Kennedy Center so suddenly in what appears to be a major escalation of the fight over the future of the arts institution. Just this week, Judge Christopher Cooper had said he needed to approve any closure ahead of the renovation. Cooper also ruled that the board cannot add President Trump's name to the front of the building. The board has already filed an appeal, and President Trump vowed on social media to take the fight all the way to the Supreme Court. Trump also said he will not renovate the center without his name on it. Anastasia Tsiolkas, NPR News.
5: President Trump's nominee for Surgeon General, former Fox contributor Dr. Nicole Sapphire, said during a confirmation hearing today she doesn't believe childhood vaccines cause autism. That puts her out of step with her potential future boss, Health Secretary Robert F. Kennedy Jr., who has promoted the theory. Widespread scientific consensus has concluded a link between autism and vaccines doesn't exist. The Surgeon General post has been vacant throughout Trump's second term. More people than expected dined out last month. NPR's Alina Selyuk has the latest restaurant spending numbers.
8: Retail sales grew 1.2% from July to August. That marked a recovery from a dip in spending we saw between June and July. Federal data shows that people spent more across the board, buying clothes and electronics and likely school supplies for back to school. Compared to a year earlier, spending grew 6%. Higher prices are part of the story, with people spending more somewhat because things are costing more. Spending at gas stations is one prime example. Sales there surged 21% in August compared to August of last year, but the price of gasoline was up even more than that last month, suggesting some people might in fact be buying less. Spending at restaurants and bars grew nearly 6%. Alina Selyuk, NPR News.
5: U.S. stocks slipped today. This is NPR. The Trump administration has announced travel bans on officials it claims are responsible for discriminating against white people in South Africa. Secretary of State Marco Rubio said he would revoke visas from those the U.S. says are responsible for policies that allow for uncompensated land seizures and race-based discrimination. The South African government rejects the administration's allegations. Scientists have created a new model for studying brain diseases. As NPR's Ping Huang reports, it involves putting human brain cells into mice.
9: Researchers have struggled to understand and treat brain disorders because on a biological level, they can't really study them in living humans. Sergio Pashka is a neuroscientist at Stanford.
10: There's been this quest of trying to build models of the human brain outside of the human body and then deploy them very systematically towards studying these devastating disorders of the brain.
9: Pashka and his colleagues have created a new model in which about 50% of a mouse's brain by volume is replaced with lab-grown human neurons. They offer better models for studying early developmental diseases like cerebral palsy. The research is published in the journal Nature. Outside researchers say this work was done with strong ethical oversight, but it could raise serious ethical questions if it's replicated in larger animals like pigs or primates. Ping Huang, NPR News.
5: Former President George W. Bush has a new book of oil paintings coming out in March featuring his portraits of political prisoners and dissidents. The book includes 44 paintings and biographical sketches featuring figures like the late Kurdish-Iranian activist Gina Mahsa Amini. This is NPR News from Washington.
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4: This is Fresh Air. I'm Tanya Mosley. Jared Kushner is once again playing an extraordinary role in American foreign policy. He's President Trump's son-in-law, and during Trump's first term, he was a senior White House advisor who became one of the administration's central players in the Middle East. Today, he's helping negotiate peace deals in some of the world's biggest conflicts, from Israel and Gaza, the Russian-Ukraine war, to the U.S. war with Iran. At the same time, Kushner runs a private equity firm backed by billions of dollars from places like Saudi Arabia, Qatar, and the United Arab Emirates. My guest, Dexter Filkins, spent months tracing how these two worlds overlap and what happens when diplomacy and private business become difficult to separate. Filkins is a staff writer for The New Yorker and a Pulitzer Prize-winning journalist who's covered wars and foreign policy for more than 25 years. His new piece is called Jared Kushner's Dollar Diplomacy. And Dexter Filkins, welcome back to Fresh Air.
13: Hi there.
4: Okay, I want to start with this title because it uses the phrase dollar diplomacy. And a century ago, that essentially meant using American money and investment as an instrument of American power abroad. And so what does dollar diplomacy mean in Jared Kushner's hands?
13: That was back when we had money to throw around.
4: Yeah.
13: Well, you touched on it at the top there. Jared has he's wearing two hats right now. He's a diplomat. He's unpaid, but he's an agent for American foreign policy and for the White House and for President Trump on one hand, and on the other hand, he is managing a large private equity fund with several billion dollars in it, nearly all of which was gathered from foreign countries and foreign governments and their sovereign wealth funds. And so he's potentially a walking conflict of interest.
4: Right. You mentioned that he doesn't take a salary. He's not a cabinet secretary. He's not a confirmed ambassador. And the White House's position is that because he isn't paid, there is no conflict of interest.
13: Yeah. I mean, that's what they say. I think that strains it strains credulity. I sound like a lawyer in a courtroom, but I mean it strains kind of believability. Mm-hmm. And I think most of the lawyers that I talk to who kind of work in the realm of government ethics were pretty clear about this. And basically what they said was it doesn't really matter if he's taking a salary or he's taking a salary of $1 a year or whatever. It doesn't matter. What matters is that he's acting as a government employee. He's acting as an agent of the United States government. And that in every conceivable way, Jared Kushner is a government employee, whether he's making money at it or not. I talk to any number of government ethics professors, lawyers, who said that and said it pretty clearly. And this is the sort of thing that like wouldn't have come up for debate a decade ago. It just wouldn't have come up. I mean, the practice of former government employees cashing in on their former jobs in the private sector, I mean, that's a, you know, tried and true tradition. Mm-hmm. You know, you work at the Pentagon or whatever, and then you leave and then you lobby the Pentagon. Now, they've put a bunch of rules in place that have sought to separate those interests and slow the conflicts down so that when you leave the U.S. government, if you leave, let's say, the Treasury Department, it's like you can't lobby the Treasury Department or you can't lobby the executive branch for X number of years. It's not a long time. It's like, you know, 2 or 3 years or something. But you can't like walk out of the building and then pick up the phone and say, hey, I'm available to, you know, lobby the Treasury Department. And all my former colleagues that I was just sitting with like 2 days ago, you can't do that, right? There's a cooling off period.
12: I want to get into, though, what this undefined role actually looks like. And you write quite extensively about it in this piece. But first, I just want to lay the groundwork of what it looks like for Kushner out there. There's someone else by his side in a lot of his work, specifically in Iran and Ukraine, Steve Witkoff. He's a real estate developer that President Trump has known for decades. Presidents have always kept wealthy friends close, often in ambassador roles. What does the president believe that these two, Kushner and Witkoff, can do that diplomats cannot?
13: I think their titles are the peace envoys. So
12: peace envoys. Yeah.
13: Yeah. Yeah. Mm-hmm. Go out and make peace in all the terrible places in the world. And God knows there's a lot of terrible places, but they're effectively secretaries of state. I mean, that's really what they're doing. And, you know, Marco Rubio, who's wearing two hats of a different sort, he's the national security advisor and the secretary of state. Mm-hmm. Typically, you know, like say when it was Anthony Blinken, who was secretary of state under Biden, he traveled all the time. He was just like on a plane, like 360 days out of the year that he was in. And the national security advisor typically kind of sits right next to the president, kind of briefs him every morning. And so in Rubio's case, he's really kind of acting like the national security advisor. He basically works in the White House. He travels a little bit, but not that much. So these guys, Witkoff and Kushner, they're effectively the secretaries of state. They're running around. And they're trying to make peace in some of the really intractable areas around the globe. So they've done negotiations with Iran. They've done negotiations in Gaza. They've done them in Ukraine. They've flown to places like that, places like where the United States is trying to kind of insert itself and separate the warring parties. Except I should add, in the case of Iran, where there wasn't a war going on until they got involved. But that's, we can talk
12: about
13: that.
12: Which we'll talk about. Yes, we will talk about.
13: Yeah.
12: You know, yeah. Kushner's argument about their roles is basically the experts had decades and they didn't solve many of the problems that we see. And so you've covered these wars and these diplomatic efforts for a very long time. Does he have a point?
13: I think the mostly unstated but sometimes stated premise of what they're doing is that the ordinary bureaucracy of the United States government and the diplomatic corps of the United States government, the whole foreign policy apparatus of the U.S. government is basically a big failure. And so these two very smart real estate guys, not knowing the history, not knowing the complexities, they can parachute in. And they can make peace because they're smart and they're quick and they're not burdened by all the baggage of the past. Kushner has said this out loud. He's like, look, I wouldn't be here, you know, in Gaza, in Ukraine. I wouldn't be here if you guys had succeeded. Mm-hmm. So the fact that I'm doing things a little bit differently, do you want me to just do the same thing and keep failing? So that's his argument. That's mm-hmm. his argument. That mm-hmm. it's like, that's why I'm here. I'm here to do things differently.
14: Well, let's talk about what Kushner's work actually looks like. So in his first term, President Trump handed his son-in-law the Middle East portfolio. And you write that Kushner built American policy in the region around Mohammed bin Salman, known as MBS. He's now the crown prince and ruler of Saudi Arabia. At the time, he was not next in line to the throne when this relationship started. Why him?
13: Well, this is a very interesting story. This is back in 2017, so it's a long time ago. But President Trump came in and he kind of looked at the map of the Middle East and said, you know, Iran is doing whatever the heck they want. We need another ally out there. Who is it? It's going to be Saudi Arabia. And so what President Trump said was, we're going to empower Saudi Arabia as a kind of as a counterweight to Iran. And Jared, you're going to take the file here. It's all yours. And there was a crown prince, Mohammed bin Nayef. He was very, very close to the American national security establishment and the intelligence agencies because he was very, very cooperative, particularly in terrorism. And so the buzz in the Middle East at the time was, yeah, but the really dynamic guy is not Mohammed bin Nayef. It's Mohammed bin Salman, MBS. He's the young comer. He's the deputy crown prince. And so on top of all this is the king, King Salman, who's kind of very old and kind of, you know, gradually disengaging. So who's going to run the country became kind of the operating question. And what happened over the course of Trump's first term is that Jared became very close. I mean, they're friends. They play video games together. But Jared became close to Mohammed bin Salman. They're the same age. They kind of see the world in the same way. I think it's fair to say they were two young guys and were, you know, cutting through all the dead weight. And so he became very close to him. He forms this alliance. And I think, but there's a pivotal moment in, I believe it's 2017, pretty early on. And that is they're talking on the phone, MBS and Jared. And MBS basically says, I'm going to make my move against Mohammed bin Nayef. Do I have the backing of the White House? And Jared said, yes, basically everybody's behind you. I think he said, with the exception of the intelligence agencies who were very, very close to MBS's rival. But he said, basically, you've got the green light.
14: And this call was secretly recorded.
13: Yeah. So this was unknown until, you know, I talked to a lot of different people and I've been kind of working in the Middle East for a long time. And Jared denies all this, by the way. But the telephone call was taped. And it was recorded. And so officials that I spoke to had seen The Intercept, basically had seen a transcript of The Intercept. So basically, Jared gives the green light to MBS to basically take over because the father's kind of irrelevant at this point. And so he does. And so MBS makes his move. And ultimately, Mohammed bin Nayef more or less disappears. There was this kind of staged kind of ridiculous moment where Mohammed bin Nayef kind of happily hands the reins of power to MBS. But then he kind of disappears and he's been under house arrest for years. And it's a mess and it's ugly. And I'm not sure if MBN has been seen. I think he's still thought to be alive. But a pretty ugly moment there, but also potentially really dangerous. But basically what you had was Jared essentially backing what amounted to a coup d'etat.
14: And Kushner's spokesperson denies this. But then something yes. else happens. So that spring, Jared Kushner's father asked Qatar's sovereign wealth fund to invest in a building in Manhattan. The family was at the time struggling to hold on to this building. Qatar said no. Then 2 months later, Saudi Arabia blockaded Qatar. And a former official tells you that Jared Kushner knew about the blockade and acquiesced. And his spokesman denies this. What connection, if any, were you able to establish between these two things?
13: One of the big, if not the largest, or at least the largest to date, investments that the Kushners had made was in an office building on Fifth Avenue, 666 Fifth Avenue. And they paid an enormous amount of money for it. And I don't remember what it was, more than $1 billion. And they got in trouble. It was a bad investment. And I think the property market just collapsed at the time. And so Qatar is one of the world's wealthiest countries, and it's very, very small. It's
14: yes.
13: a tiny place sitting on an ocean of natural gas. And so they have an enormous sovereign wealth fund. They have an enormous amount of money to invest. And every year in New York, they come to New York and they take all comers. And they, you know, people line up at the St. Regis Hotel to say, please, I want your money to invest, you know, in my company.
14: Right.
13: And one of those people was Charles Kushner, Jared's father. Mm-hmm. He was in line. He met with those officials and he said, I really need you to invest in my office building. I need $1 billion. And so the Qataris said no. And I spoke to one of the Qataris who was involved in that whole negotiation. And he said, oh, my God. He said, you know, they overpaid for the thing. That building will never be worth what they paid for it. So we just, you know, we said we could have bought it, but he said it was a bad investment. So we just walked away from it. And so the next thing that happens is Saudi Arabia and UAE, both very close allies of the United States, called the White House one night and said, we're going to blockade Qatar. Because we don't like what they're doing in the Middle East. They're a rival of ours. They fund Al Jazeera. They're, you know, Muslim Brotherhood bad guys. We're going to blockade them. And as I was told by senior American official, Jared heard about that beforehand. And mm-hmm. he basically said, OK, go ahead and do it. And so what was posed to me was the following question. And it was more of a question, but it was if Kushner had gotten that money.
14: Mm-hmm.
13: First, if he'd gotten $1 billion, would there have been a blockade?
14: Mm-hmm.
13: And this person kind of answered the question and said, I don't think so.
14: Mm.
13: And so the person that I spoke to, Qatari official, kind of posed the link between those two events. It's very difficult to know. Jared flat out denies all of it. Very clear about that. Yeah.
14: My guest is Dexter Filkins, a staff writer for The New Yorker. His new piece, Jared Kushner's Dollar Diplomacy, looks at President Trump's son-in-law's growing role in American foreign policy, while his private equity firm is backed by billions of dollars from governments in the Middle East. We'll be right back after a short break. This is Fresh Air.
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14: This is Fresh Air, and today I'm talking with New Yorker staff writer Dexter Filkins about his new profile, Jared Kushner's Dollar Diplomacy, which looks at how the president's son-in-law has combined diplomacy and business in the Middle East and beyond. Let's talk about some of Kushner's wins. You call the Abraham Accords Kushner's most substantial diplomatic achievement. What did Kushner understand or do there that actually worked?
13: So in the first Trump term, the focus of the Middle East, apart from Saudi Arabia, was Israel. And it was Israel's going to get what it wants. And so what that meant and what it has meant over the past, you know, two Trump administrations is Israel has been very aggressive in the West Bank about settlements and about, you know, moving people in and kind of disregarding Palestinian rights. And so in 2020, Benjamin Netanyahu, the Israeli prime minister, said he made indications we're going to annex part of the West Bank, the occupied West Bank. We're going to annex part of them where the settlements are, essentially, where a lot of the settlements are. And so Yusuf al-Otaiba, A lot of your listeners probably never heard of him, but he's a very influential figure in Washington, D.C. He is the ambassador of the United Arab Emirates, longtime ambassador in Washington. He's alarmed by this, and he tries to head it off, and he writes an op-ed in which he says, look, if Bibi will not do this, then we will recognize the state of Israel, United Arab Emirates. And he just put it in an op-ed in an Israeli newspaper. And I think basically what happens after that is Jared kind of seizes the moment. He sees that as a diplomatic opening. This potential disaster, the annexation of parts of the West Bank, he sees an opportunity and grabs it. And it happens pretty quickly over the course of several weeks and months. The UAE recognizes Israel. Bahrain recognizes Israel. Several states in the Middle East that had never had diplomatic relations with Israel decided to take the big step and do it. And in exchange for Bibi basically holding off on annexing parts of the West Bank. And so it's pretty big achievement. I mean, if I've spent a lot of time in the Middle East, and kind of the one thing that everybody in the Arab world always agreed on was, like, we hate Israel, and so this kind of broke that, and it formed a kind of a new paradigm and a new template. And I think Jared's dream, and I think, well, and I honestly, I think of any diplomat since, has been, we'll take this new paradigm of the countries that have recognized Israel in the Abraham Accords, and we'll kind of add countries to it. The big one would be Saudi Arabia, MBS, but he didn't want to go along. So he was, very tight with Jared at the time, but basically, in order to do the Abraham Accords, they had to kind of blow off the Palestinians. They had to say, like, we're not gonna sit around and talk about Palestinian rights. We're just gonna do this. Mm-hmm. And so MBS basically said, we can't go along with that. And so the Abraham Accords is like this really big diplomatic achievement, and I think quite impressive.
14: So is there essentially a straight line from the Abraham Accords to the way that Kushner operates now? Essentially find the people who can make a deal, figure out what each one wants, and leave the ideology aside?
13: I think in his favor, he would say, like, yeah, we did this because we didn't do what all the other diplomats, the American diplomats in the region, had done for a million years, which is to say, hold on, let's talk about it for 6 months. And what about the Palestinians? Jared just went and did it.

0: gave a presentation, and he was just echoing the president here. But he gave a kind of PowerPoint presentation in which he showed these pictures that look like Miami Beach, gleaming hotels and office towers and high rises. And he said, this could be Gaza, and we should plan for catastrophic success. But basically, we can rebuild Gaza to look like this. And I talked to people who watched the presentation who said it was a kind of departure from reality. And people were rolling their eyes going, what on earth are we watching here? Mm. We have this horrible, horrible situation. And Jared Kushner treating it like basically another real estate deal. Like, this is a great economic opportunity for, time for everybody to come in and bring your money and get rich. I think it struck people as not serious.
1: Our guest today is journalist Dexter Filkins. We'll be right back after a break. I'm Tanya Mosley, and this is Fresh Air.

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1: This is Fresh Air. I'm Tanya Mosley, and my guest today is Dexter Filkins, a Pulitzer Prize-winning staff writer for The New Yorker who has covered the Middle East for 25 years. His new piece, Jared Kushner's Dollar Diplomacy, looks at Kushner, who is President Trump's son-in-law's, growing role in American foreign policy, from Iran and Ukraine to Gaza, while his private business is backed by billions of dollars from governments. Filkins examines what happens when diplomacy, personal relationships, and private money become increasingly hard to separate. Let's talk a little bit about Affinity. It is Jared Kushner's private equity firm. And 6 months after leaving the White House, he started Affinity Partners. This is after the first time. And he went to Saudi Arabia asking for $2 billion. He had never run an investment fund before that. Can you tell us just a little bit about that fund and why were the Saudis willing to give him that kind of money?
2: So basically, you have Trump's first term, 2017 to 2021. Jared is the point man for the Middle East. He does the Abraham Accords. He becomes very close to MBS and the other monarchies in the Gulf. January 2021 comes, he leaves office, turns right back around and goes to the same leaders and raises several billion dollars for his new private equity fund. And as you say, he didn't have any experience in running a private equity fund. So it's called Affinity Partners. And I think at the moment it has several billion, more than $6 billion in it. So what happens, and it's, again, it's a fascinating story. Jared goes back out, goes to the same people, goes to MBS, goes to the leaders of Qatar and the United Arab Emirates, all the people he'd been dealing with when he was in the White House, and basically with his hat out and saying, like, I'm starting a private equity fund. Can I have some money, in the case of Saudi, billions of dollars? And they chip in. They say, yeah, sure. And what's there's a moment when Jared goes to Saudi Arabia and with his hat out saying, like, I want some money. And the group of advisors that run the public investment fund, as it's called in Saudi Arabia, the PIF, it's enormous. It's just hundreds and hundreds of billions of dollars. It's all the oil money. And they basically said, no, mm-hmm. like, this is a bad idea. Don't do it. This guy doesn't have any experience. The fees are really high. We're taking on all this risk. And MBS, you know, who at that point had become quite close to Jared, and I think owed Jared quite a debt, says, I'm overruling you. I'm the crown prince. We're going to do this. And mm-hmm. so.

0: pledges $2 billion to Affinity Partners. And then Qatar and the United Arab Emirates each pitch in, I think, $200 million. And then on from there, they all kind of pitched in more money as time went on. But it does raise the question, why on earth did they do this? And Robert Garcia is a congressman from California, and he was on the floor of the House of Representatives. And that's all he said. He said, why did Saudi Arabia decide to pitch in $2 billion to Jared Kushner for his private equity fund, even though he had no experience running one?
1: And I mean, you make a point to say in your article, there's no direct evidence that the investment was a reward for what Kushner has done in office. But what was Saudi Arabia buying? I mean, what are some theories on why?
0: Well, I think the best I could come up with, and it makes sense to me, is they were making an investment. It's just an investment of a different sort. So they look at somebody like Jared. He's young. He's going to be around for a long time. He's influential, and he's the son-in-law of the president. And so I think they looked at that and they thought, well, this is a good place to put our money. And if we can make him happy, we can make Trump happy, and we're going to bet on this horse for the future. And they didn't know, and it certainly didn't look at the time, 2021, that Trump was going to be president again. But here he is, like the bet paid off. And so I think it raises or it brings us to a crucial moment for Jared, which is, so he had 4 years out of office. So, you know, they had Trump's first term. Then he starts the private equity fund. And then Trump wins again. And, you know, Jared could have stayed out. I mean, he could have just said, you know, Mr. President, you know, my father-in-law, I helped you the first time around. I'm not going to do it this time. He could have done that. He didn't do it. Or he could have said, I'm going to take all this money. It's what people have done in the past, and I'm going to set up a blind trust, and I'm not going to touch it for the next 4 years. He didn't do that either. So he basically decided, I'm going to do both. I'm going to be effectively a Secretary of State running around the globe, trying to put out wars. And in the very same countries, I'm going to be, like, doing financial deals. So he's, like, flying in and out of Israel, and he's got investments in Israel. Like, the private equity fund has, you know, bought big stakes in Israeli companies. And so it's a tangle. It's like, as somebody put it to me, Jared Kushner has a responsibility to advance the interests of his investors. What happens when those interests conflict with American foreign policy?
1: Yeah. I mean, he manages billions of dollars, and much of it is coming from governments in a region where he is helping make American policy. Can those two roles actually be separated?
0: Yeah. Well, that's the question.
1: I want to go to Geneva this past February in the last hours before the U.S. actually went into conflict with Iran. Put us in that room. Who was there and who wasn't there?
0: Well, if you can cast your minds back to February, so the United States and Iran are not, you know, they're not in a shooting war. They hate each other, but they're not in a shooting war. And Kushner and Witkoff, Steve Witkoff, are dispatched to Geneva to talk to the Iranians about what's left of their nuclear program. And Trump was very, very clear about this. Give us what we want or we're going to attack. And they made that very, very clear. But the negotiation basically falls apart. The Iranians kind of hold firm and say, no, we're not going to give you everything. And essentially what happens, as best as I can tell, is the Iranians start putting stuff on the table. They're clearly alarmed. You know, Trump has this giant armada sailing their way. They start putting stuff down on the table. So they say, we'll stop enriching
1: uranium,
0: at least for a period of time. And they've never done that before. Like, they've never, like, Obama's agreement didn't do that. And they said, like, we'll stop enriching. We'll dilute the store of radioactive material that we have. And what happened, and this is the really remarkable thing to me, was it was made clear to me by people who were in the room or were briefed by people who were in the room that Kushner and Witkoff were kind of over their heads, that they basically didn't understand what was being put down in front of them. Mm-hmm. And part of the reason for that, I was told this by several people, neither Kushner nor Witkoff brought a technical advisor into the room. And, you know, this stuff is, like, really complicated because you're dealing with, like, centrifuges and radioactivity and the, you know, in enrichment cycles. And essentially, they didn't know what was in front of them, and they didn't have anyone they could ask. And I say this, I try to say this without naivete about the Iranians. They've lied, cheated, bamboozled their way to like keeping their holding on to everything they have for, you know, 40 years. But it's possible that there was a real potential for a deal of some sort that was put down in front of them and they didn't understand it. And so the negotiation breaks up. This is basically the end of February. And Wyckoff and Kushner fly back to Washington and tell the president, nope, you know, couldn't do it. And the war starts, you know, hours later.
1: Mm-hmm.
0: And what somebody made clear to me, and this is somebody who worked with Kushner and Wyckoff, knows the nuclear file really, really well, is that when the negotiation was over, Kushner and Wyckoff gave a kind of press conference. And,
1: yep.
0: And Wyckoff said, we had to bomb them, basically. We had no choice because if we hadn't, the Iranians were only days away from making a nuclear weapon.
1: Mm-hmm.
0: And everyone that I talked to, including former officials who worked with Kushner Wyckoff, said that that was not the case. That, as it was said to me, and this is really important because this is like why we went to war, is it wasn't that urgent, that they couldn't make a bomb in a matter of days, that was a kind of, you know, a misconception at best of what was on the table and kind of what the Iranians have left. But that wasn't true, and that because of that, basically we went to war.
1: I mean, it's astounding. It's astounding, and I do want to know, because I know it took you quite a long time to produce this piece, and
0: did
1: your reporting uncover that makes you believe that that offer was real from Iran to suspend uranium enrichment entirely?
0: Well, if I could set the scene for the negotiations, they're taking place in Geneva inside the residence of the ambassador from Oman. And so there are people coming and going in the room, and there are people who are kind of being briefed, you know, practically minute to minute on what's happening inside the room. So once I kind of figured out who these people were, then I kind of, you know, I reached out to some of them, and some of them were pretty forthright about what had happened in the room there.
1: At the same time, this is something that you write about. As Kushner and Wyckoff were negotiating with Iran, you report that Kushner was raising $5 billion for his private investment firm, Affinity, in the Middle East. And one of your sources believed that Jared Kushner saw the diplomacy and the fundraising as connected. What evidence did you find that those two tracks actually intersected?
0: Well, that's a tricky question. I mean, but it's really important. So as you said, he's in Geneva, Kushner. He's trying to make a deal with the Iranians. More or less simultaneously, he's going around the Middle East. I think not physically, but he's basically inquiring of leaders in the Middle East. Will you put some more money in my private equity fund? And I think as it was put to me, and I think more of a kind of a thought experiment, because this is a hard question to answer.
1: Mm-hmm.
0: Was Jared basically looking to get rewarded for what he was doing? And in other words, okay, look, I've taken out the Iranian threat. Now I want to be paid for it. And that's the way it was put to me. And it was put to me by somebody who is very close to, works in the region, knows the leaders at the highest level in the Middle East, said that to me, was essentially like, wow, was this all a little bit more closely connected than it initially appeared?
1: Let's take a short break. If you're just joining us, my guest is Dexter Filkins of The New Yorker. We'll be right back after a short break. This is Fresh Air.
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1: This is Fresh Air, and today my guest is Dexter Filkins, a staff writer for The New Yorker, whose new piece, Jared Kushner's Dollar Diplomacy, looks at Kushner's role in the Trump administration's wars and negotiations and the billions of dollars he's raised from foreign governments along the way. Let's talk a little bit about Steve Witkoff and Jared Kushner as it relates to the war that Russia started when it invaded Ukraine in 2022. Neither men have any background in Russia or in Ukraine. What do you know about how they're taking on these talks, their understanding of the conflict there, and what their task is as they're working through this?
0: Well, the diplomatic effort, the American diplomatic effort to end the war between Russia and Ukraine has been, I think it's fair to say, has been very unbalanced since the Trump administration, the second term began. And that is so, and it was basically Witkoff, Steve Witkoff. Jared stayed home, but it was Witkoff making repeated trip one after the other to Russia to meet Putin time and time again. And at one point, Witkoff and Kushner came back with this diplomatic proposal that was essentially, it was essentially like Russia's wish list. And that's actually what Marco Rubio called it. He said, well, it's Putin's wish list. And the thing, you know, the thing collapsed. But it's been a very kind of Russia-centric approach to the war. What do you want? You know, what can we do for you? What can we do to get you to stop fighting? When in fact, it's Russia that started the war. And, you know, Russia could stop fighting anytime it wanted to. And then the war would end. But it's been a kind of it's been kind of a strange effort. Jared stayed mostly out of it, at least out of the trips, until just recently, just a couple of weeks ago, Jared and Witkoff went to Kyiv and met Zelensky and met the Ukrainian leadership. And what I'm told is that people, American officials, were very encouraged by that. And what I'm also told is that the Ukrainians were very encouraged by that. They were like, wow, we got somebody else in the room here who's like actually listens to what we're saying and like has some understanding of Ukraine. And so that Jared has actually had kind of like a positive effect on the American diplomatic effort in Ukraine. But I think the problem with the Trump approach to the war in Ukraine, and I mean by problem, I mean why they haven't been able to solve it, is that, you know, the war was started by Putin. He started it. And, you know, he could end it any day he wanted to end it. And there's like a disconnect there with the White House. You know, there's this kind of incredible, they've made this incredible effort to, I hate to use the word appease, but I don't know what else to say, to appease Putin. Like some, you know, one morning he's going to wake up and say, I really love what the Americans are doing and I'm going to stop the war. But what it's looked like from a distance is that the United States have been sort of dictating to Zelensky in Ukraine, give Russia what it wants. You know, if you want this war to end and you want our help, then give him what he wants. And that's, it hasn't worked.
1: These two, Witkoff and Kushner, I mean, they are real estate people. Do you think they see Russia and Ukraine and the war there as a potential real estate deal?
0: Well, maybe. I mean, somebody who knows them and worked with them both said that. They said, like, look, the problem here is that, like, this is a war, for God's sakes. It's a war. And people are fighting and dying. And these guys are looking at it like it's just basically a real estate deal. You're going to kind of split the differences and everybody will shake hands and be happy and go home. And that's kind of when you listen to Kushner and Witkoff talk about the Ukraine negotiations, it's kind of the way they sound. You know, they say, well, it'll be win-win for everyone. And you know, we'll kind of join hands and go happily together. And, you know, it's a bloody, nasty, awful, hideous war. And so it's not going to be a win-win. It's going to end inevitably in some kind of, you know, terrible, ugly compromise. And then hopefully the killing will stop. But it's like, it's not a happy situation. You know, it's not a real estate deal.
1: There was this reporting just this week from ProPublica that reported a Russian businessman with close ties to Putin paid for a large part of Donald Trump Jr.'s wedding celebration in the Bahamas this past spring. It was on a private island. There was a lot going on there, a fireworks show, hundreds of thousands of dollars. Jared Kushner was a guest, Don Jr. and his wife. They say that it was a gift from a friend and nothing more. When you read that story or you hear this, what do you see?
0: Look, the Russian government and, say, the big businessmen, the oligarchs who are around Putin, have been awfully friendly to the Trump administration and to the members of his family and kind of people around him ever since 2016. I mean, we know that. You know, why they've been friendly, we don't know, and we don't know all the details of that. But that this is another example of that. It's like, why did a Russian oligarch decide to get close and chummy with one of Donald Trump's sons? How come? And it's the perpetual mystery that has surrounded the Trump administration since 2016, so a decade.
1: Right. I mean, because if Kushner is the one negotiating with Russia over Ukraine, how is a gift like this read in Moscow?
0: Well, I don't think we know the answer to that, but I think that, you know, you could say, well, this is meant to kind of curry favor with the Trump administration, so they'll get a better deal from the Russians. Maybe. You know, maybe. I mean, it hasn't happened yet. There is no deal. Doesn't appear that they're anywhere close to a deal. So again, it's kind of hard. It's hard to kind of square that. It's just hard to close the circle on some of these things because they're so strange.
1: Dexter Filkins, thank you as always.
0: Thank you.
7: Dexter Filkins is a staff writer for The New Yorker. His new piece is titled Jared Kushner's Dollar Diplomacy. 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
8: 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It's time for some good news. So, on Wednesday's show, we're going to talk about some major medical breakthroughs that could help tens of millions of people dealing with Alzheimer's.
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7: This is Fresh Air. In novels like Life After Life and A God in Ruins, Kate Atkinson has made World War II-era Britain feel vivid and immediate, right down to the smallest details of everyday life. Her new novel, Our Noble Selves, turns to a post-war festival that was a major event in Britain, but one many Americans have probably never heard of. Our book critic Maureen Corrigan has a review.
12: The fall publishing season is, as always, filled with such heavyweights that it seems like a backhanded compliment to say that the big takeaway about Kate Atkinson's new novel, Our Noble Selves, is that it's so much fun to read. Atkinson is known for her jittery historical novels that jump around in time, as well as for her Jackson Brodie detective series. Our Noble Selves cleverly melds both forms for a purpose. It's an escapist novel that chronicles the need for escape in post-World War II Britain. The centerpiece of Our Noble Selves, around which all the action and characters spin, is a real-life event, the Festival of Britain that took place in 1951. Intended to elevate the British people's spirits after the devastation of World War II, the chief festival site was located on the south bank of the Thames in London. Exhibits highlighted British arts, architecture, industry, history. It also included, as these boosterish exhibitions tend to do, a lot of random stuff. beauty pageants and cookery demonstrations in which exotic foods like spaghetti and hot dogs were introduced to the British public. In an author's note, Atkinson says that she came across so much material that was strange and quirky that sometimes the things I was making up seemed quite dull in comparison. Among the actual oddities displayed at the festival were a collapsible rubber bus and a festival emblem composed of 604 gallstones, and all from one patient. Our main character is a former reporter named Harry Flynn, who had the bad luck to be sent to Singapore in 1941, shortly before it fell to the Japanese. Harry became a POW, working on the so-called Burma Railway, a bridge over the River Kwai fame. Over 100,000 Asian civilian workers and allied POWs would die building this railway before the war's end. Returning in 1945 to London, Harry makes a rash marriage to a Zoftig war widow he meets in a pub one night. It was not just the siren call of sex that drew him to her, Harry recalls. She came complete with a ready life, house, child, dog, lawn, and he had reckoned it would be easy to slip into that life without too much effort on his part. Harry slips just as easily out of that misbegotten marriage and falls into a job assembling a poetry anthology for the Festival of Britain, drawn from dreadful doggerel submitted by the British public, another real-life detail that Atkinson has wicked fun describing here. But Harry's life, already haunted by what we would call PTSD, takes an ominous turn when a female coworker he's had drinks with disappears, and he's set up to be the chief suspect. The suspense plot involving MI5, the British Security Service, and a cluster of British fascists is engrossing enough, but the deeper pleasures of our noble selves are located in the workplace, specifically the offices where Harry and his co-workers bring the Festival of Britain to fruition. Here, Atkinson's signature gift as a historical writer is on display as she seamlessly shifts time frames so that the past surfaces into the present. This is a scene where Harry Flynn is viewing the actual lion and unicorn pavilion. We're told the pavilion took its name from the creatures who were to be stationed at the entrance, life-size sculptures made of straw by a craftsman in Essex. One of Harry's co-workers had been out to Essex to view the sculpture's progress, and found that they had already become home to a nest of field mice. Once, during the worst of his war, working in the Hellfire Pass, Flynn had lucked upon a mouse and had unthinkingly popped it into his mouth and eaten it alive. He had been too hungry to care. He could still recall the sensation as he bit down on wiggling fur and delicate bones. The festival, in reality, was a popular success, intended to turn the war-weary British people's eyes to the future. Atkinson's novel is also a success, an affectionate testament to the futility of any such efforts to leave the past behind.
13: Maureen Corrigan is a professor of literature at Georgetown University. She reviewed Our Noble Selves by Kate Atkinson. Tomorrow on Fresh Air, what Donald Trump learned from his mentor, the infamous lawyer Roy Cohn, and how Cohn served as legal counsel for Senator Joe McCarthy's subcommittee that went after alleged communists and gay people, although Cohn was a closeted gay man. We talk with Kai Bird, author of American Scoundrel. I hope you can join us. To keep up with what's on the show and get highlights of our interviews, follow us on Instagram at NPR Fresh Air. You can also watch some of our interviews on our YouTube page at This Is Fresh Air. Fresh Air's executive producer is Sam Brigger. Our technical director and engineer is Audrey Bentham. Our engineer today is Adam Staniszewski. Our interviews and reviews are produced and edited by Phyllis Myers, Anne-Marie Baldonado, Lauren Krenzel, Teresa Madden, Monique Nazareth, Thea Challoner, Susan Yakundi, Anna Bauman, and Nico Gonzalez-Whistler. Our digital media producer is Molly C.V. Nesper. Roberta Shorrock directs the show. With Terry Gross, I'm Tanya Mosley.

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1: Alzheimer's disease is uniquely terrifying to many people, in part because it gradually causes people to lose their sense of who they are. It's a gradual process. Losing your keys or having a hard time remembering the name of an old friend or someone who you knew a long time ago, to increasingly losing everyday memories that allow you to navigate the world, including where you are and in your town, even in your home when it gets worse. And when you start to lose those memories, you also start to lose your relationships with people. It becomes a disease that is very cruel in the way it captures your sense of self.
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3: Live from NPR News in Washington, I'm Ryland Barton. President Trump called the Federal Reserve Board very hostile after the central bank raised its key interest rate by 0.25% today.
4: They're raising the rates to make Trump do as bad as they can possibly do. The problem they have is that we have the greatest economy in history. We have over $21 trillion being invested in this country, which is five times more than we've ever had before. So they're raising that only for political reasons, and that's a raise against Trump.
3: Trump says he talked to Fed Chair Kevin Warsh, whom he nominated ahead of the decision, to tell Warsh he might as well vote with the board. NPR's Scott Horsley has more on why the Fed raised rates.
5: In a word, inflation. And that is largely due to the U.S. war with Iran. Back in February, before the war started, inflation had fallen to just 2.4%. It looked to be headed towards the central bank's target of 2%. But with the fighting in the Strait of Hormuz, crude oil prices have soared, gasoline and diesel prices are way up. And last month, inflation was clocked at 3.4%. Now, Kevin Warsh had told an audience in Jackson Hole, Wyoming last month, unless there were clear signs that inflation was moderating, he and his colleagues would have to act. And that time came this afternoon.
3: NPR's Scott Horsley reporting. Some Nashvillians are pushing back on an ICE call center headed for the city. Cynthia Abrams from member station WPLN reports.
6: Dozens showed up to Nashville's Metro Council meeting Tuesday night, urging city leaders to say no to the proposed center, which would provide 24/7 support to law enforcement agencies partnering with ICE. Here's Luis Mata, Deputy Executive Director for the Tennessee Democratic Party.
7: I grew up in the state undocumented. I know firsthand what it means when the power of the government is hanging over your family.
6: Federal documents show an Alaskan company won a government contract of up to $63 million to build the center. Earlier this year, ICE announced plans to open a detention center in a Nashville suburb. That project was called off after blowback from locals. For NPR News, I'm Cynthia Abrams in Nashville.
3: President Trump is naming four key people to promote religious freedom around the world. NPR's Jason DeRose reports they include well-known conservative Christian leaders.
8: President Trump has nominated Sissy Graham Lynch to be the next U.S. ambassador at large for international religious freedom. She's the granddaughter of evangelist Billy Graham and the daughter of evangelical leader Franklin Graham. The president is also appointing three people to the U.S. Commission on International Religious Freedom. The founder of Word on Fire Catholic Ministries, Bishop Robert Barron, a former Christian missionary to Turkey, Andrew Brunson, who now leads a ministry focused on persecuted Christians, and Joe Grogan, a former director of the U.S. Domestic Policy Council and a former assistant to President Trump. Jason DeRose, NPR News.
3: You're listening to NPR News from Washington. OpenAI says it found six more instances of what it calls unexpected or concerning model behavior over the past 6 months. That's in addition to when an AI model escaped what was supposed to be a contained environment over the summer and hacked rival AI company Hugging Face. OpenAI says it's creating a new framework for reporting model misbehavior. Extreme heat is lingering in Oklahoma, which could have its hottest September on record. Anna Pope from member station KOSU reports the state has no heat safety regulations for workers.
9: Oklahoma is one of 23 states without state laws regulating heat safety standards in public and private sectors, relying entirely on the federal government's Occupational Safety and Health Administration rules. OSHA has a nationwide recommended standard, but it hasn't been updated in a decade, and it's not mandated. Forrest Bennett is president of the Oklahoma AFL-CIO.
10: Certainly, I don't mean to suggest that there's rampant disregard for safety standards in Oklahoma, but oftentimes, people who've never been on the worksite can't fully appreciate, you know, how hot it can be.
9: Oklahoma just had its third hottest August on record, is on track to seeing record-setting hot temperatures for September, and remains in a drought. For NPR News, I'm Anna Pope in Oklahoma City.
3: Scientists have discovered a crater on the moon that's bigger than the Roman Colosseum, the result of a powerful impact 2 years ago. It's the solar system's biggest known impact crater carved out in recent times. Such a large-scale event is estimated to occur only once every 132 years. It's providing a trove of information as NASA prepares to build a base for astronauts on the moon. This is NPR.
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2: Today Explained, Sean Ramos firm. Something like 7 million Americans have Alzheimer's, something like 50 million people around the world. And those aren't quite cancer numbers, but think of how many treatments we have for cancer. Surgery, chemo, radiation, immunotherapy, stem cell transplants. The list goes on. But Alzheimer's, the list is short. A couple of treatments to slow it down, nothing to roll it back, and certainly nothing close to a cure for the disease thus far. We asked Science Magazine investigative journalist Charles Piller why that is.
12: So in order to understand the answer to that, let me take you back actually more than 100 years to when Alzheimer's was named its namesake scientist, Alois Alzheimer. He did an autopsy of a woman who had terrible dementia. And what he found in her brain were two kinds of proteins. One he called plaques and one tangles. Plaques are something called amyloid protein, and tangles are made up of this protein called tau. So the disease was defined as plaques, tangles, and dementia. That's Alzheimer's disease. Now, at the time, in the early 1900s, it was more of a curiosity than anything else because not that many people reached the very old age where Alzheimer's would normally kick in. And so what you had was a very small number of people who reached that old age and got Alzheimer's disease. So people were interested. Neurologists were interested in it way back then. But it wasn't a big, huge medical problem the way it is today. But then over the decades, you had the development of vaccines and antibiotics and treatments for a lot of other important diseases like heart disease, cancer, and diabetes. And suddenly you had this explosion of people living to into their 60s, 70s, 80s, into the period of life when Alzheimer's becomes common.
2: So this doesn't become that big a problem until life starts getting better and longer for people.
12: That's right. That's right. It's a problem that's existed for hundreds, thousands of years, but in very small numbers. Back in the 70s, 80s, 90s, there was a lot of effort to try to look at what the underlying causes of Alzheimer's disease were. And that's when the development of something called the amyloid cascade hypothesis came onto the scene.
13: Next tonight, a new development in understanding and possibly treating Alzheimer's disease.
14: In this study, what the focus was on, a particular protein, beta amyloid, which when injected into the brains of laboratory animals was found to induce very similar types of abnormal changes as is seen in Alzheimer's disease, specifically nerve cell damage and degeneration.
12: And so the idea behind this theory, which is a beautiful theory of the idea of the disease, is that the deposits of amyloid proteins that cause these plaques in the brain lead to a series of biochemical events in the brain that eventually cause Alzheimer's dementia. When this started happening, people were looking for the logical way of approaching it. And that was, let's get rid of the plaques. Let's get rid of these plaques that we believe are the linchpin of the disease, the thing that kicks off this cascade of events. And so in the 90s and the early 2000s, there was an enormous amount of effort put into the idea of creating drugs and even a vaccine that strip these plaques out of the brain.
15: Trials of a vaccine against the brain disorder Alzheimer's disease have produced highly encouraging results. BBC News, July 2000.
12: And they found that they could pretty efficiently remove these plaques from the brain. But unfortunately, they found also that they were not able to get the benefits they thought they were going to get from this.
15: A once promising vaccine failed to prevent the progression of Alzheimer's, even though it cleared dementia-linked amyloid plaques in the brain. ABC News, July 2008.
12: People were just suffering the way they had been. And so there was a lot of discouragement. By the early 2000s, there was a lot of discouragement. Maybe we're not on the right path. Now, if you'd like, this is where I could bring in a description of my investigative findings and how they relate to the development of the field at this point. Would that be a good idea?
16: Please do tell.
12: Okay. Let's go for it. This is in the early 2000s, and what we're seeing is the success in removing plaques from the brain. But not only were people not getting better, their symptoms weren't being improved or reversed, but people were also experiencing terrible side effects from some of these drugs. In fact, they were very dangerous at times. And consequently, the field was not just confused, they were troubled that maybe we're on the wrong path. Maybe we need to rethink things. And that's when a kind of brilliant experiment was done at the University of Minnesota, where they extracted a certain type of amyloid protein from the brain of mice. And then they used this particular protein called amyloid beta star 56, okay, their star protein, and they injected into rats. And what they found was that these rats exhibited memory loss symptoms that were described as being similar to the memory loss we see with Alzheimer's patients. And so what you had was, for the first time, a very specific type of amyloid protein. And it seemed to be exhibiting a cause and effect relationship to memory loss. So the field was pretty excited about this because they thought, well, maybe we've been on the right path all along, but we've been looking at the wrong type of amyloid protein. We've been attacking things maybe in the wrong way. We need to develop drugs that would have a more direct effect on this certain type of protein, which is called oligomer proteins. These are soluble amyloid proteins that float around in the cerebrospinal fluid that bathes the brain. So they thought, well, you know, we can attack those. We can attack the plaques. Maybe we need to develop better drugs that would do that. And so a new resurgence of effort was put into developing these drugs that would have those potentially beneficial effects. This went on for years, and billions of dollars was put into it, not just into research, but into drug development. So you have to remember that drug companies spend enormous sums of money to develop and test remedies that would then be suitable for approval by the Food and Drug Administration. When I entered the picture was back in 2022, and I was working doing investigative research for a story on Alzheimer's disease, and I crossed paths with a scientist who was looking at Alzheimer's research and looking at the images that are produced within that research. And so what's really important to remember here is that this scientist, his name is Matthew Schrag at Vanderbilt University, he encountered this seminal report, this seminal study that appeared in Nature, a journal that is one of the most eminent and important scientific journals. And what he looked at is the scientific images that were described in this experiment, where they found this particular type of amyloid protein injected into rats, saw that the rats had memory problems, and they found that the scientific images within this paper, and you have to remember that these images are in effect the data of the experiment, the scientific images were based on apparent image doctoring. In other words, they were changed in a way to support the experimental hypothesis, but was not actually demonstrated in the real data that was produced by the experiment.
17: and a global developing story of what could be the biggest medical scandal in decades.
18: The allegations in Science magazine are reverberating through the science community and beyond.
19: So this is to say that this amyloid beta star 56 wasn't as important as people thought?
12: This was to say that the experiment that purported to show the great advance of amyloid beta star 56 was based on apparently doctored images. And eventually, the doctoring was proven and the paper was retracted. And so what I learned in this process is that the basis for the amyloid hypothesis, one of the seminal studies, I should say, was based on false information.
2: How much time and money has been spent chasing this hypothesis?
12: Let's just say that tens of billions of dollars have been put into the field, probably the majority of that overall into amyloid-related product development and basic research. And because we haven't seen any benefits that are really on the par of things that are curative for the disease, on the par of things that would at least stop the disease in its tracks, I think we have cause to wonder if that money was well spent, partly because there are other ideas about Alzheimer's disease that have gotten short shrift as a result of the emphasis on this one way of looking at it.
2: That was Charles Piller. He wrote a book about all this called Doctored: Fraud, Arrogance, and Tragedy in the Quest to Cure Alzheimer's. And I know we promised you good news, and so far all we've delivered is bad, but you had to understand the bad to appreciate the good that's coming next on Today Explained.

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3: Today Explained is back. Charles is gone, but Dylan Scott from Vox is here. And Dylan, we have promised our audience good news. So far, they've only kind of heard bad news. So hit them with the good.
4: Well, look, things have changed a lot in the last couple of years. And there's a couple of reasons for that. We've actually got two treatments that if somebody walks into a clinic right now and is diagnosed with Alzheimer's disease, that doctors can offer them that will hopefully have some effect in slowing down their cognitive decline. And that's huge, because for a long time, we had nothing to offer people who had Alzheimer's disease. The drug development pipeline is also starting to look much more robust. And then because of both of those things, you know, as one of the doctors I talked to in the last couple of weeks put it to me, like, when you have a treatment, you have to be able to test for the disease that the treatment is supposed to address. And so there's been a lot of investment in manpower and money into detecting Alzheimer's disease and coming up with, like, blood tests that can tell you, even though sitting here today, you might not be exhibiting any symptoms, that you are at a higher risk of developing Alzheimer's disease. Maybe that allows you to make lifestyle changes. Maybe that allows you to get on a medication earlier. But the point is, from having, like, treatments that we can actually offer people and hopefully even better treatments in the pipeline and these early detection tools that are going to allow people to get ahead of this disease earlier and hopefully improve their outlook. You know, one of the doctors I talked to said it's been revolutionary.
3: Okay. We love to hear some good news. You mentioned two treatments. Tell us what they are, Dylan.
4: So we have two drugs right now that have been approved by the FDA. There is lecanemab and donanemab.
5: We are our memories, so I want to hold on to them as long as I can.
6: An anti-amyloid treatment for early symptomatic Alzheimer's disease, proven to slow the progression of the disease.
4: And these are drugs that target the amyloid plaque in the brain that scientists have long thought might be associated with the development of Alzheimer's disease.
3: Yes, our buddy Charles told us all about them, but he also told us about this fraudulent research around them. Are we good with this?
4: The amyloid hypothesis has been very controversial for a while, in part because there were these years and years where we weren't seeing any progress, despite this being the dominant hypothesis about the disease. But we do have these two drugs that in clinical trials have been shown to both clear out the amyloid plaque in somebody's brain, and they do seem to lead to slower cognitive decline for those patients.
3: Okay.
4: And the hope is that, like, this is the ground floor. These are the worst drugs, hopefully, that we're ever going to have, and continued, you know, scientific discovery and progress with developing drugs will lead to even better treatments in the future.
3: So tell us more about the scientific discovery, because you mentioned that there's promising research beyond, I'm guessing, these amyloid plaques?
4: Yeah, I would say that it's not like the amyloid hypothesis has been invalidated. But I think our understanding of the disease, what's happened is it's become more complex. And we're realizing that there's probably also a role for a different kind of protein called tau. There may also be a role with, like, chronic inflammation, your vascular health, your body's ability to just pump blood through your body may also be playing a role in the development of Alzheimer's disease. And so now we're starting to see treatments that target these other things. In particular, it's like the way I've been thinking about it is if we used to be putting all of our bets on amyloid, we're still putting some bets on amyloid, but we're also putting bets on these other things. And so now there are treatments in the works targeting, for example, these tau proteins. And they're still in like the early stages of clinical trials, really at like the stage where they're just checking the safety of these drugs and making sure that somebody can take them without, you know, getting really sick or God forbid dying or something like that. But even when they're doing like those safety checks, they do start to collect like qualitative data about, you know, well, are we starting to see any effects? And some of the preliminary results from some of these tau targeting treatments that are in the works have looked pretty promising. And so that's encouraging, obviously. It's possible that like we're moving towards a future where, not unlike cancer treatment, there's not just like one drug for Alzheimer's disease, but maybe you take a combination of different things that work on different mechanisms for the disease. And, you know, the collective cumulative effect is that, you know, it stops the progression or even reverses it. And so the hope is that, you know, 5-10 years from now, we've got a much more robust suite of treatments that can help somebody who's been diagnosed with Alzheimer's.
3: I mean, 5-10 years from now sounds nice, but is there anything else that's in the cocktail now that people are discovering could be promising for Alzheimer's?
4: So there are also, yes, like drugs that millions of people are taking right now for other reasons that might also be able to help with Alzheimer's disease. And GLP-1s in particular are the big one.
3: No way.
4: Yeah. I know, these drugs that it seems like every day you see some new headline about this miraculous thing that they can do.
3: Weight loss, smoking, my poker addiction, and?
4: And it might prevent dementia down the road. But I mean, if you step back and think about it, the theory does make some sense. Like I said before, scientists increasingly think there's association between your vascular health and your cognitive health, especially as you age. And what do these GLP-1 drugs do? They help people lose weight. Losing weight helps to, you know, lower your blood pressure, lowers your risk of vascular problems, whether it's heart disease or pulmonary disease or stroke or something like that. And, you know, so if more and more people take these, they take them earlier in life, they lose weight, they keep it off, they don't develop these heart or vascular problems. It does make some sense that that may also reduce their risk of developing Alzheimer's disease. Now, it's still sort of theoretical, but the Alzheimer Association is putting $100 million behind some research projects to investigate this possible link. And so, again, we may learn 5-10 years from now, as millions of people are now on these GLP-1 drugs, maybe we start to see Alzheimer's less often. And that would be another reason to be optimistic that, you know, the future for this disease is looking brighter.
3: Okay, so we got some treatments. We have potentially preventative measures. How about reversing it? Is that still pie in the sky?
4: It's out of reach for now. Certainly some of the scientists that I've talked to have said, like, in theory, it should be possible. Like, your brain is really resilient. It's really good at rebuilding itself if you give it the chance. So it seems like it should be possible to certainly, like, stop the progression of the disease eventually and maybe ultimately reverse it. Now, there has been some really intriguing but also mysterious developments around reversing Alzheimer's, not, you know, from scientists based out of the United States, but from scientists in China.
7: All right, so today let's go into talking about a probably new treatment for Alzheimer's disease. So let's look at
4: people may have seen or may not have seen that there have been videos of these patients who underwent an experimental surgery. And, you know, the before and after of these videos is incredible. In the before, you've got like somebody who clearly has Alzheimer's disease, doesn't recognize their loved ones, has stroke trouble with their train of thought.
8: 63,今年多少岁啦？84。对吗？不对吧？
4: And then the after videos are like, it's like they're a completely different person.
8: 这是叫什么名字啊？叫周叔叔。哦，家住哪里啊？家在福南。
4: They recognize their loved ones. They're talking articulately. And so that has, as you can imagine, generated a lot of excitement. Also a fair bit of skepticism.
3: Jinx! I owe you a Coke. You owe me a Coke. Are they real? Are these videos real? Do we know? Are they great videos?
4: What we don't know for sure is, like, we don't know for sure if they're real or not. So the way this, but what's intriguing about this surgery is the theory of it, at least to me as like a layperson, makes some sense. The gist of this surgery is the surgeons create a drain in the patient's brain, and the drain is supposed to help the brain get rid of these amyloid and tau proteins that we think are associated with Alzheimer's disease. So like hypothetical level, it makes some sense. Now, and scientists in the United States and Europe and elsewhere have been intrigued enough about these videos and the findings that have been reported in academic journals to set up their own studies to try to replicate

That was Dylan Scott, who writes for Vox, Miles Bryan, Amina Al-Sadi, Avishai Artsy, Hadi Mawagdi, David Tadashore, and Bridger Dunnigan make Today Explained for Vox.

0: Hey, it's Luke Burbank. 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
1: I feel like this book is about the future. 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
5: This is Chapter a Day. I'm Susan Sweeney. Our book is A Way to Me. The author is popular former WPR personality Patricia McConnell. It was published in 2025 by Kensington Books. When we left off last time, thanks to her sheepdog Jack, Maddie has discovered her stolen German Shepherd Cisco deep in the woods, behind the working dog training center owned by neighbors Tom and Joan. Cisco seems in relatively good shape, but he's locked in a stout wire cage and silenced by a painful shock collar. Tom might have returned home by now, but Maddie needs to find Bolt Cutters. Away to Me, Chapter 18. I began running, finding a lightly used trail that ran parallel to the way I had run on the way in. I called Jack and told him to heal up. I chanted, "Get Cisco out! Get Cisco out!" as I ran, my lungs burning, my legs tiring. I was no longer scared or angry. Somehow those emotions had morphed into a white-hot focus that left no room for anything but determination. Adrenaline is an amazing thing. Jack and I dashed down the path, scattering birds who had roosted for the night in the small trees around us. They chattered in protest as they flew off their perches, startling me until I realized what they were. "Get Cisco out! Get Cisco out!" I mouthed each word in time with each step until we reached the edge of the woods and the back of the shed. It occurred to me later that the smart thing to do would have been to run to the truck, drive into cell range, and call the police. But "get Cisco out" had become a mantra that overwhelmed everything else. I could no more drive away than I could have stopped my own heart from beating. It was pitch black and silent in the barn, except for my ragged breathing and the scurry of surprised rodents. I told Jack to lie down and stay, and scanned the flashlight around the barn until I found an area full of tools. I saw fence post pounders, handsaws, loppers. Surely this would be where the bolt cutters would be. I grabbed a huge wrench, but thought better of it and tossed it to the ground. I passed up the chainsaw and some smaller shears, too much or too little. The seconds were turning into minutes, and twice I stopped moving because I heard a noise that could have been Tom's car turning off the highway. Finally, after what felt like an eternity, I found some bolts.

cutters hanging under some wire panels on the back side of the barn. I snatched him up, called Jack, and ran back into the woods, my heart thumping, chanting, "Please, please, please." We ran back down the path. The bolt cutters felt like they weighed 50 pounds. My focus was wavering, and I became consumed with fear that Cisco would be gone when we got to his cage. I tripped on a tree root and hit the ground hard, my head smacking into a rock. Jack stopped and ran back to me, staring at me as I rose into a sitting position. "Damn!" I said too loudly, and then I got quiet, worried I'd give myself away if there was anyone out there who might try to stop me. Who that would be, or where, I couldn't imagine, but the woods felt dangerous now, like when the music changes in a movie. I could feel something wet on the side of my forehead. My fingers confirmed it was blood. I felt nothing. Adrenaline is the body's perfect painkiller. I had dropped the light, but found it easily enough in the brush. I got up and started running again, panting so hard I imagined it could be heard for miles. Finally, when the stitch in my side felt like a knife, there was Cisco, spinning in circles in his cage, while Jack ran up ahead of me and whined at the gate. The bolt cutters made quick work of the wire mesh, but I had to tell Cisco to stay until the hole was big enough to prevent him from being scratched. As I worked, he lay obediently on the other side, but his jaw chattered with excitement. Finally, I dropped the tool and stretched open the wire as much as I could. I said, "Okay," and Cisco crawled through while Jack danced beside me. Once free, Cisco threw himself at me, knocking me over onto my back. Well, I laughed and cried and rubbed him all over. I gave us a minute to celebrate, all three of us keening high-pitched expressions of joy, and then stood up quickly. Time to get out of here. I said, "Heal up," to Jack, hoping Cisco would get the message and stay close. It occurred to me that he might run off, but the leashes were in the truck, and we had to make a run for it. We wouldn't have won any awards for precision, but both dogs stayed close enough. As we moved through the beam of light surrounded by pitch black, my heart was beating so hard I could feel it hitting my ribs. Now the trail felt endless again, and every step was a step that increased the chance that Tom would come home. Tom, who, like Tyler, had seemed like such a nice guy, the kind it never occurred to you not to trust. Finally, we reached the edge of the woods, and I could see the shadow of the barn, backlit by the barnyard light. I put my hand down, palm backward, to tell the dogs to stand still, and checked off the barnyard and house. Nothing. Still quiet. I began to run to the truck when I heard a car turn off the highway onto the gravel driveway. "Dogs, run!" It was an idiotic thing to say. Neither dog had any idea what run meant. But Cisco and Jack needed no encouragement. They sped up beside me and were halfway to the truck when I saw the car lights shining through the trees, about to make the turn into the yard. "Jack, truck up!" I yelled as I panted behind him. Jack made it to the truck, Cisco beside him, as the car turned the corner and drove by me into its parking spot. I could see Tom and Joan's faces highlighted by the yard light. They looked stunned. I reached the truck as Tom leapt out of the car and ran toward me. "Up!" I shouted to the dogs as I opened the door to the cab. Jack leapt in and Cisco followed. I piled in behind them, the dogs squashed on the bench seat, eyes like pancakes. I locked the door on my side and started the engine. Tom got to the truck and tried to open the door beside me, yelling something I couldn't hear. His face was inches from mine. It was contorted with anger. He ran around the front of the truck to try the door on the passenger side.
I hit the gas and almost ran over him. I might have, if he'd stayed in front of the truck for another half a second. I wouldn't have cared. But he had sprinted around the side toward the passenger's door and made the turn just as the truck lunged forward. Gravel flew out from underneath the tires, spraying Tom and slowing him down as he ran toward his car. I turned in a tight circle back toward the highway. The dogs scrambled to keep their balance on the seat beside me. I glanced quickly in both directions, then pulled onto the highway as fast as I could. I turned on the lights and wondered if Tom was going to chase after me. What would I do if he did? No doubt he could overtake me. His Toyota could outrun my old truck in a minute. I punched down the accelerator and felt the truck surge forward. 65, 70, 75. The chassis began shaking. Lights appeared far behind me, but coming up fast. It had to be Tom, in a much faster vehicle than mine. Steering with my left hand, I dug under Cisco's belly for my cell phone with my right. I grabbed it just as Cisco lost his balance when we swerved around a tight curve. The phone was knocked onto the floor, out of reach. Damn! As we rounded the curve, I spotted an abandoned supper club on my right. You can find them scattered outside of any small town in the Midwest. I swerved off the road under a faded sign that said Jerry's, driving behind the building where I'd be out of sight from the road. The truck bounced so high through the potholes that Cisco fell off the seat onto the floor, and the cake I'd bought tumbled out of its cardboard container onto him. I stopped, turned off the lights, and reached for the phone, now partly covered in icing. I punched in the security code and hit 911, terrified there'd be no cell service. 911, what is your emergency? I got through. A miracle. I'm being chased. I'm on County Road MM, a few miles north of Watertown. He kidnapped my dog and I found him. The dog, I mean. And the guy is following me and I'm hiding behind an old supper club called Jerry's. Okay, are you in danger right now? Yes, I don't know. Possibly, probably. I pulled off the highway behind Jerry's old supper club. I saw lights speed down the highway on the other side of the building. It had to be Tom. This road never had much traffic. I had to find a better place to hide. He'd circle back soon enough when he couldn't find me. I told the dogs to hang on and drove back to the highway, going in the other direction. I can hear you moving. Where are you now? The 911 dispatcher asked. I've turned out of Jerry's, and I'm now going north on MM. I'll find a place to hide off the road, but please send help. This isn't just about a dog. There was a murder. Two, actually, and this might be related. Contact Detective Garcia in Milwaukee. She'll fill you in. I gave her my name and license plate number. Okay, I'm contacting the sheriff now. Stay on the line. Can you do that? Yes, but I might lose service, so send someone as soon as you can. I drove, passing the entrance to H&H, Tom's place, slowing down to look for a place to pull off and hide beyond it. Cisco crawled back onto the seat as I slowed to find a place to wait for help. Jack stayed on the floor, mouth clenched shut, eyes huge. He had cake and icing smeared all over his face. Okay, I see a driveway on the west side of the road. Fire number 37904 on a cedar post. I'm turning in. I'll stay close to the road so I still have service. I drove in, reversed direction in case I needed to drive away fast, and turned the key. Silence. Except for the trill of crickets and the heavy breathing of three agitated mammals. Jack was still huddled on the floor, but Cisco's face was more relaxed. He turned and licked my face. If I didn't know better, I'd say he was grinning. K
Canines are chosen, after all, for toughness under pressure. If he could have talked, I swear he would have said, "This is fun." "Okay, Tom Cruise, let's look at you more carefully while we wait." I set the phone down carefully on speaker and turned to take off Cisco's electric anti-bark collar. It was tightly attached, and I had to pull it tighter in order to release the buckle. Cisco's eyes widened. "I'm sorry, bud. Hang in there." The contact points of the collar, little silver knobs, were buried into the lesions in Cisco's neck. Finally, the collar released, and I was able to get it off his neck. He shook his head and licked my face again. I was about to throw it out the window in disgust, but then realized it was evidence. I tossed it on the cab's floor, telling the operator what I was doing. "Oh, man, I love dogs. I have a Labrador named Bernie. Who would do that to a dog?" We talked about her dog for a few minutes, her to keep me on the line, me to keep from going crazy. Finally, I heard the undulating whine of a cop car coming from the north. "I hear sirens. Tell the sheriff I'll turn on my lights now and blink them." Soon, the lights from a cop car blinded all three of us. I started to get out, thought better of it, and rolled down my window as a white, blonde, 6-foot deputy sheriff, tricked out in all the gear, walked toward us. She rested one hand on a black leather pouch on her belt, came to the window, and said, "What's this all about?" I tried to summarize things as quickly as I could. Cisco's story and the two murders, Garcia's suggestion that the deaths might be related. I can take you to the cage the dog was in, but I don't think we should go in there without backup. He has a lot of guns, and Tom looked... I wasn't sure how to describe his face when he pounded on my window. Scary seemed lame. Possibly violent. While the deputy and I were talking, Cisco had visibly withdrawn from the fence at the window, and his ears began to flatten. "Hey, bud." I put my hand on Cisco's chest and rubbed the soft fur under his neck. I could feel a growl generating in his chest. I rubbed my hand in a slow circle on his silky chest as I explained what had happened. "Pretty dog," she said after I finished the story. "Thanks for keeping him away from me, though. Got bitten when I was 5. "Oh, man, I'm sorry. I know how traumatic dog bites can be." "Okay," she turned back to her car. "I'm calling in another unit. Stay in your vehicle." She left, talking into her radio, and then sat in her patrol car. I sat and stroked Cisco. He kept licking my face while I talked to Jack, who was still on the floor. "Hey, bud, it's okay now." I leaned over to pet Jack, where he loved it most, that sweet little channel between a dog's eyes. He closed them and leaned into my hand. I alternated between petting him, his body tense but starting to loosen up, and Cisco, who was relaxing without an unfamiliar face staring at him through the window. 15 minutes later, another patrol car pulled up. 2 guys got out, went over to talk to the deputy. The tall one with a pockmarked face came over, introduced himself as Sheriff Raskin, and asked for my driver's license. "Has someone contacted Detective Garcia yet?" I wondered if the sheriff could hear Cisco growling at him. I thought not. I could barely hear it myself, but I could feel the tension in Cisco's body. The growling got louder. "Great.
Now I was sandwiched between two frightened, aroused canines and an armed man, all trained to react at the speed of light to a potential threat, whatever it was, instantly and without warning. I blew out a breath and turned my head toward the dogs. As charged up as I was, I needed to defuse the energy radiating out from the dogs. "Hey, boys, it's okay. We're good." I reached out to pet the dogs, but couldn't get to Jack without scrambling over Cisco. I pretty much fell in love with the sheriff when he said, looking at Cisco, "Ah, poor guy. He must have been through a lot. I had a shepherd just like him." He paused and looked more carefully at Cisco, who looked back with a tight mouth. "Are those wounds on his neck from this place here?" "Yes, from an anti-bark collar that was too tight and set on high. The dog probably got wet when it rained, and it made things even worse. It's on the floor under the border collie." He leaned closer to get a look. Cisco growled. "I had to intervene or things were going to get ugly. You just never want your dog to bite a cop. I'm so sorry, but could you back away from the window just a little bit? This dog has been to hell and back, and I can't really do much but try to protect him right now." He backed up immediately. I would have married him then and there if he'd asked. The percentage of men who did what I requested around a growling dog was small. "Oh, I'm not afraid," they'd say, while I suppressed the urge to answer, "Yeah, but he is, and you're not helping." I said, "Thanks for backing up." "That detective I asked about, Garcia, she's the Milwaukee detective who's working on the murders I told you about. Has she been contacted yet? She told me to get a hold of her if anything happened." "Yep, I heard she's on her way." "Okay, I'm going over to this training camp. Normally, I'd ask you to stay here for more questioning, but we need you to take us to where the dog was held. You okay with that?" I nodded yes. I wanted to say no. He turned away and got into the driver's seat. Both patrol cars pulled onto the highway. I followed them the half mile back to Tom's. I parked behind them as all three walked to the house and knocked on the door. Tom opened the door with Joan behind him. I couldn't hear what Tom said, but in spite of looking worried, he looked like the friendly man I'd always known, or thought I had. Everyone disappeared into the house, except the deputy who stood outside the door, glancing in my direction every few minutes. Cisco licked the icing off Jack's face. 10 minutes went by, then 20. Finally, Raskin came over and explained that Tom had told him the dog was his. I was the one who had kidnapped him. "Oh, that's ridiculous." I wanted to scream it, but kept my voice calm and low. "First," I said, "you saw his neck. That's animal abuse. Second, he was hidden in a cage, padlocked, in the woods with that shock collar on. If it's his dog, why did he hide him? And why didn't he claim him at the shelter instead of breaking into my home and almost killing my guard dog with fentanyl and stealing him? I called him several times to help me figure out where the dog came from and to find his owner. He never once said it was his dog. It's insane that he says Cisco is his." My voice was calm, but my stomach was a soggy ball of paper, tight as a fist. He turned and looked toward the house and said, "Let me get this straight. The dog was at your house?" I interrupted and summarized Cisco's story as quickly as I could. "Did you file a report when he disappeared?" "Thank heavens I had." "Yes, you can contact Sheriff..." I put my hands to my head. "Too many sheriffs.
Wallenberg, Sheriff Wallenberg, Dodd County, contact him. Garcia knows about it, too. Okay, let me take some photos of the dog's neck, and then I'll need to see this cage you're talking about. Cisco's neck got photographed without too much trouble while he sat in the middle of the bench seat in the cab. Jack had curled up in a ball and was pretending to sleep on the truck's floor. I got out and walked around to the passenger side, opened the door, and sat down beside Jack. "Hey, bud, it's all good. We're going to be fine. I got your bromance boy back, right?" Jack's mouth relaxed a bit while he thumped his tail. After I rolled up the windows enough to keep the dogs in, thank heaven it was night and not too hot, I asked the big blonde deputy, she never did say her name, to stand by the truck. "Don't let anyone near these dogs. Promise me. I swear I'd die if I came back and they were gone." I didn't say that she would, too, because I'd kill her with my bare hands if she let anything happen to them. I took Raskin and a deputy down the trail to the cage. This time we had powerful torches to light the way. I showed them where I'd cut through to get Cisco out and reflexively started to pick up the bolt cutters that I'd thrown to the ground. They told me to leave them there. Raskin took photos of it and the cage from at least 10 different angles. When we got back, there was another car parked beside mine in the lot. Garcia was standing beside the deputy, peering into my truck. "Garcia!" I yelled from at least 50 yards away, not wanting her to set Cisco back any worse than he'd been already. She turned and began walking toward me. I never thought I'd be so relieved to see a cop again. I practically ran toward her. "Dr. McGowan," she said. Her face looked neutral, but there was some look in her eyes that I couldn't read. "Why did you come here tonight?" It was an accusation more than a question. I instantly felt guilty. "Because of what you said. It's not me that's the link between everything that's happened, except that I'm a link to Cisco. Cisco links to Tom, who trains dogs like Cisco. I thought about it all night long and came out to talk to Tom. I thought a dog he sold must have been resold to drug dealers in Chicago. But then Jack ran into the woods and we found Cisco when I went to find him. I thought Tom was a good guy. I still can't believe that he'd kidnap Cisco." I didn't say anything about Tom's face when he ran to confront me. His eyes were as cold as a dog I met, whose owner said he'd kill you if you let him. I believed her. I was glad they were talking to Tom and Joan in the house. I never wanted to see him again. "Okay, Deputy Whalen will take a full statement from you. Then you can go ahead and take the dog back to your place. I talked to Dodd County, and your report about the break-in and burglary has been confirmed. I'll take it from here. But don't go anywhere, and expect to talk to us again tomorrow." I turned to the deputy, who was looking down at her phone. We sat in her car as she asked me question after question. Many I'd already answered. I stayed as patient as I could until she finally told me I could go home. Garcia called after me as I walked back to the truck. "Next time, maybe call us first before flying off half-cocked." For a moment, I thought I saw something like amusement in her eyes. Probably just the yard light. I saluted like a soldier and got into the truck. "Okay, boys, we're going home." I didn't call anyone after I got home. It was too late. I was too tired. After I put some ointment on Cisco's neck, I checked on Bo Peep, let the dogs have a last pee, and settled down in front of the TV. By 3 a.m., I'd gone through 4 episodes of House
and two shots of Johnny Walker, with Jack and Cisco sprawled on the rug next to the couch. Clementine snored on the big chair in the corner. I thought about going upstairs and getting into bed, but it seemed like too much work.

We've been reading from A Way to Me, a novel from Patricia McConnell, published in 2025 by Kensington Books. I'm Susan Sweeney, inviting you to join us for more next time on Chapter a Day.

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0: As the Milwaukee Journal Sentinel reported last week, Devil's Lake in Sauk County ranks fifth in the nation among state parks with the most tick-borne illnesses, according to the website World Atlas. The top four were all out east. So what makes Wisconsin such a hot spot for ticks? This hour on the Lee Rayburn Show, entomologist Phil Pelletieri returns with answers to questions like these and to help identify your unknown insects. Also last week, the State Department of Health confirmed that a horse in Portage County tested positive for the Eastern Equine Encephalitis virus. Spread through mosquito bites, the DHS is reminding everyone to reduce exposure to mosquitoes and eliminate mosquito breeding sites. I guess mosquito season isn't over yet. What do you want to know about the insects where you are? 1-800-642-1234. Or if you have a bug you'd like help identifying, email a picture to talk@WPR.org. And we'll bug out after the news.
3: Live from NPR News, I'm Giles Snyder. Congress is sending a Russia sanctions bill to President Trump's desk. The bill split lawmakers in both parties, as NPR's Sam Greenglass reports.
4: Republican Congressman Michael McCaul says the sanctions will target the officials, companies, and banks helping fund Russia's war in Ukraine.
5: When we look back at this moment in time, I want to be able to say that we used all the tools available to end this war.
4: The package will allow President Trump to impose tariffs on countries buying oil and natural gas from Russia, a sticking point for many Democrats like Congressman Don Beyer.
6: The bill is a loophole that would allow him to define basically any country as a facilitator of evading Russian sanctions. He could then hit them with tariffs of up to 100% with no guardrails or oversight and no expiration.
4: The legislation is named for the late Senator Lindsey Graham, who negotiated Trump's support for the sanctions. Sam Greenglass, NPR News, Washington.
3: The Justice Department will now decide whether to prosecute billionaire investor Leon Black. The House referred Black to the DOJ today, holding him in contempt of Congress after he defied House oversight subpoenas in the panel's investigation into Jeffrey Epstein. Black's lawyers have denounced the oversight panel's pursuit of Black as an abuse of congressional power. Federal Reserve Chairman Kevin Warsh says today's decision by the central bank to raise its benchmark interest rate for the first time in 3 years was unanimous.
7: We must be confident that underlying inflation is moving to our objective, clearly and at sufficient speed. Today, the FOMC decided that this standard has not been satisfied. The committee's unanimous vote shows our resolve to achieve price stability on a timelier basis.
3: President Trump is blasting the Fed in North Carolina for a midterm campaign rally. Trump said he still has confidence in the Fed chair, but that the board as a whole is very hostile towards the Trump administration. The family of a San Antonio woman suing Texas Attorney General Ken Paxton. They say she died because of the state's abortion ban. From Texas Public Radio, Jerry Clayton reports.
8: The family of 37-year-old Tierra Walker says she died after developing preeclampsia and that ending the pregnancy was the only treatment that could stabilize her. The family alleges doctors failed to provide that care because of Texas's abortion restrictions. The suit filed in a state district court names Paxton, as well as the executive director of the University of Texas Health System and individual doctors. Molly Duane is one of the attorneys for the family.
9: The basic principle here is that you cannot take away someone's life as a state and not be held liable for doing so.
8: Paxton's office did not immediately respond to a request for comment. I'm Jerry Clayton in San Antonio.
3: And from Washington, you're listening to NPR News. In Los Angeles, a motorist has been arrested on murder charges. Authorities say the driver slammed her SUV into a city bus last evening. Two people were killed and six others injured. The collision precipitated the fiery crash of a news helicopter in which three people were killed, including the pilot and a reporter for KNBC-TV. In Washington, D.C., fencing has gone up around the main Kennedy Center a day after President Trump's aligned board voted to close the facility for renovations. The fencing was added amid the ongoing fight over adding Trump's name to the building on social media. Trump said the closure is needed for safety repairs, but he said the repairs will not happen as long as the board is blocked from making the name change. The Latin Recording Academy has announced nominations for the 27th annual Latin Grammys. NPR's Isabella Gomez Sarmiento reports on a common theme among Album of the Year contenders.
10: In Latin America, folkloric music is currently all the rage, and the Latin Grammys have taken notice. Whether it's the Argentinian roots music championed by 19-year-old rapper Milo J on his album La Vida Era Más Corta, or the deeply evocative folk of Mexican singer-songwriter Silvana Estrada's album Vendrán Suaves Lluvias, almost all of this year's Album of the Year nominees feature traditional rhythms, arrangements, and instruments. At a time when Latin pop is a global force, individual artists are reaching home for inspiration. The Latin Grammy ceremony will take place in Las Vegas in November.
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15: Remember that old single-pane comic, The Far Side, by Gary Larson? He seemed to be obsessed with insects. There was no shortage of insect comedy in The Far Side. There was the one that had Know Your Insects with six pictures of different bugs, and they were listed as Doug, Linda, Chuck, Liz, Carl, and Jerry. There was the one with two mosquitoes, one with its proboscis buried and blown up like a balloon about to burst, and the other one shouting, "Pull out, Betty, pull out, you've hit an artery." I'm Lee Rayburn, and I can only guess that a few of these single-pane comics adorned the office of our next guest back when he was the head of the UW-Madison Insect Diagnostic Lab. So we're talking about bugs this hour, not single-pane comics. And if you've got questions about insects, we welcome you to our conversation, 1-800-642-1234. That's 800-642-1234. If you'd have an insect that you'd like help identifying, you can send us an email to talk@WPR.org. Our guest, Phil Pelletieri, back with us, entomologist and a distinguished faculty associate emeritus at UW-Madison, who retired as the head of the UW-Madison Insect Diagnostic Lab in 2014. And Phil, welcome back to the show.
16: Nice to be back, Lee. I do have to mention about Gary that the Entomological Society of America invited him to our national meetings. Disappointingly, he didn't make it. He would have got a standing ovation because he was a hero of entomologists. So.
15: Like, he didn't just understand us in a way that, you know, could make us laugh in a single pane with a single sentence, but he seemed to have a good grasp on the insect world somehow.
16: Oh, no question. I just amazing sometimes some of the subtleties of this comedy.
15: And there are, there is just a litany. You could fill a whole book with his bug comics. I do miss that, and I could only imagine back in your office, that was part of the fun of working at the Insect Diagnostic Lab back in the day.
16: Yes.
15: So let us start today with Jonah in Appleton, who already has a question for us. So we'll go there. Jonah, hi.
17: Hi. Good morning. So I know today we're going to be talking about the dangers that insects pose with bites and exposure to illness. But I actually had a question on a little more positive note. Does the guest have any recommendations for insect meet and greets in Wisconsin? Chances for people to see bugs up close in a more amicable and educational manner, you know, not just identifying them out in the wild, but getting a chance to perhaps even let one crawl on their arm.
15: Interesting.
18: Well, you know, I have seen a number of nature centers and even state parks at times have special tours or opportunities for people to go out and, as you say, kind of get closer. I mean, the figures we throw out so often, you know, only about 3% of the insects total as far as species could you consider pests, and 2/3 of those don't belong here, which is, you know, kind of an interesting ecological question. But I know the Department of Entomology still does some things, but that's kind of localized, you know, for people way up north that doesn't work. But as I said, I would check. DNR has done stuff like that. You know, our local arboretum at times will have, you know, kind of with kind of a theme on insects as being kind of highlighted. And so I think looking at those opportunities would give people a great chance. And, you know, we find young people in particular really warm up to that stuff.
15: A meet and greet with bugs. Jonah, I love the idea, although having bugs crawl on me, it makes my skin crawl a little bit. But I mean, it's probably because I'm not used to it, or I feel like it's some sort of invasion of my privacy. But if I could get used to it, I could probably certainly learn to appreciate it. I'm thinking of some of the zoos that would have larger insects on display and whether or not those might be an opportunity to participate in getting to know your meet and greet your bugs, Jonah. It's a wonderful idea, and thank you for the call. Let's go to Diana and Taylor next. Diana, hi.
19: Hi, good morning. This summer I observed a scorpion fly predating a Japanese beetle. Hooray. And I was wondering if you could tell me more about scorpion flies, and I'll take my answer on the air.
18: Okay, amazing looking creatures. They don't look like anything most people have seen before. It's kind of a half of one insect and a half of another. The adults are predators. It comes from a group related to the lacewings, and so these are insects that have immature stages that are worm-like, and in most cases, the larvae are also predators but live in somewhat different environments. But scorpion flies have these big front legs that they use to catch on to prey. Catching something as big as a Japanese beetle is more than impressive to me, because that's a pretty stout critter and the like. So if you go looking for them, they're not the easiest thing to find. So it's kind of a treasure to be able to see one up close. But again, I think a lot of times they might be a little more common than people think. But who spends that much time looking at the critter sitting on a leaf? So they definitely are an insect that should bring a smile to your face.
15: Well, Jonah would like to see a scorpion fly, and you talked about its front legs being long. Does a scorpion fly have the tail that would look like a scorpion's?
18: The abdomen is extended, but it doesn't. I mean, it gives you the general impression, but it's a little bit of a stretch if you're really familiar with scorpions, with the stinger on the end of it.
15: Mm-hmm. Are scorpion flies dangerous in any way? Except
18: no,
15: to Japanese
18: no.
15: beetles, so they're harmless.
18: Right. Yeah. Right.
15: Where would we find scorpion flies in Wisconsin? Do we just have to look for them?
18: You know, typically, you get out in grasslands and in areas like that. Sometimes you will see them perched, kind of like dragonflies and some of the other predators, waiting for prey to go by. But as I said, I always thought it was really kind of special to be able to see one, because if you told me to go out and look for one today, I'm not so sure I would be successful.
15: Yeah, it's new to me, Diana. Thank you for calling. Let's go to Joy in Madison next. Hi, Joy.
20: Hello. I just saw a few days ago the most beautiful moth I've ever seen, and I did not get a picture of it, but I hope I can describe it, and you can perhaps give me a clue for what species to Google.
15: Go ahead.
20: Okay, it was, if you're looking down on the top of this moth, its four wings were very rectangular, and it was in a horizontal direction. There wasn't much upsweep to the wings. It was matte black all over, except the bottom two wings had kind of goldish blobs on them, kind of distorted squares, and the top two wings were very finely etched, like it was jewelry or something.
1: Oh, wow.
16: Okay, and to be honest, I'm guessing, because I'm still fishing a little bit for a couple possibilities, but it's got to belong to a group of what we call day-flying moths. Most moths are rather drab, and day-flying moths are brightly colored in many cases, much like a butterfly, and especially with that jet black and the white. There is a group of forester moths. That's one thought. I'm not exactly sure it's that one, but again, I'm thinking I would probably do a search on day-flying moths in Wisconsin. And then I think you're going to get there, because, as I said, there's only a handful of them, and definitely I think it's coming out of that group.
1: It sounds beautiful, Joy, and I hope you find what you're looking for online, and you start with day-flying moths in Wisconsin and see if you can't go through the pictures, do an image search, and hopefully you'll find what you're looking for, and share it with us when you do, because I want to see this black moth with, like, the gold on it with the rectangular wings and, like, gold lame in the top. It sounds beautiful. Thank you for calling. Otto in La Crosse, you're next with Phil Pelletieri.
21: Yes, good morning. I want to know if the gentleman has a solution to getting rid of bed bugs.
1: Ooh. Hmm.
16: Okay. yes, but. So in my career, human bed bugs were really unusual before about the year 2000. And then all of a sudden there was a bit of an explosion. And part of the history between that is that a lot of the older pesticides were very effective. So you could put sprays in your house and whatnot if you were unfortunate enough to get bed bugs, and most people didn't. But the critters first developed resistance to DDT, and then and more recently the pyrethroid insecticides, which are the dominant indoor use. So insecticides don't work very well. To be honest, the treatment that I have the most faith in are heat treatments, but unfortunately, to have them done properly, you have to bring professional people in. They have to heat things above 120 degrees, and they basically cook them out, and there's no way they can become resistant to that. But it's an expensive process because of the machinery and the labor and whatnot involved. There are some dusts that work, but, you have to apply them in all the cracks and crevices they are. I guess I normally would say you don't have to have the heat treatment, but seriously consider getting some professional reinforcements. I really don't know if I could come up with a treatment for people who are not used to treating for insects that you, as a homeowner, you could do. We've had problems with used furniture and mattresses and whatnot that people pick up as a way of introducing bed bugs into your home. They do not fly. They do not crawl very far, so it's more of physical hitchhiking, whether you're traveling and the little stinkers get on your suitcase and you bring them home. But the other caution is that not all bed bugs that you see are human. It used to be the most common one I saw was a bed bug associated with bats. They look very similar. The only difference is the length of hair on their body. But the bat bug, even though if you first look at it, you'd sure, well, that's a bed bug, really doesn't bite people. There's also a species associated with barn swallows and a couple other birds. If it comes out of nowhere with no explanation, I usually suggest get somebody to properly identify it, make sure that it is a human bed bug. And then if it is, then you take the next steps. As I said, there are some drying dusts like Dryone and whatnot that physically abrade the bed bug's outer skin, which we call a cuticle. That's a physical way of getting after them. But it really takes a very thorough treatment. So as I said, it is not an easy thing to deal with, and that's why it helps to have somebody who's had some experience.
1: Otto, are you getting bed bug bites?
21: Yes.
1: So you're getting bitten. Does the bat bed bug then, is that bite humans, Phil?
16: Very rarely. Okay. Usually more it gets so... can you give me a little bit in your situation? Do you live in an apartment or a multifamily dwelling?
21: It's just my wife and I, and we live in a trailer home.
16: Okay. And have you brought either any used furniture, or have any of you been to the hospital for a while and whatnot in the last 4 or 5 months?
21: Neither one.
1: Huh.
16: Okay. Yeah, I mean, this is going to take some digging. I really would, you know, whether you just take a picture of it or you get the critter itself and consider sending it to PJ, who's running the insect diagnostic lab now, just to get a confirmation. Because as I said, I usually in a case like this, especially since you're kind of isolated, my big question is how the little stinkers got in. You know, once they get in, then they can kind of thrive. And, you know, not all of us react to bed bug bites. And the other part of it is there's a delay to it. So things can really get going for quite some time before people discover what's going on in the like. But, you know, stuffed furniture, they're very good at hiding in things and behind things. And they do that all day, and then they come out and feed at night. That's when we pick up the bites.
1: Can we coexist with bed bugs? Is that something we can live with, or is that something that needs to be should be addressed when we're starting to find bites in the morning?
16: Oh no! I mean, the bites can be extremely itchy. It's kind of like the analogy of indoor mosquitoes. Only Ooh. The good news about bed bugs is they do not transmit human disease.
1: Okay.
16: So it's just that irritation. But some people get tremendous welts that take a long time to settle down and whatnot. So yeah, coexist doesn't work with this one. If you have the problem, it really needs to be dealt with.
1: So Otto would start with finding out what he's dealing with here. Grabbing a few of these buggers,
16: sure.
1: And submitting them to
16: just on the long shot. As I said, even the bird one, because I have seen a couple cases where we've had birds, you know, roosting in chimneys and whatnot, and the bed bugs associated with them have filtered down and kind of caused some problems. So I'm always a little cautious, but as I said, the difference from 20 years ago is now human bed bugs are really quite common in the hotel industry, and other people have gone to great extremes to try to deal with this, but it as I said, it doesn't easily take care of itself just because we don't have tools that work as well as you would like.
1: Otto, thank you so much for calling, and I hope you find the help that you need, and you can start with a UW-Madison Insect Diagnostic Lab to make sure you know what you're dealing with before you have to spend a lot of money to deal with it, potentially. So, Phil Pelletieri is our guest, Distinguished Faculty Associate Emeritus at UW-Madison, entomologist answering your bug questions today at 1-800-642-1234 or talk at WPR.org. We'll go to Mike and Marinette next. Mike, hi.
0: Hello. Just wondering what Phil has for an entomology professor when he was, I had the same one back in the 60s.
16: Okay, so I went in the department and Dr. Robert Dick was teaching entomology, and I took the course kind of on a whim. I knew I wanted to be in science in one form or another. Interesting enough, Dr. Dick's daughter was a classmate of mine in grade school. And so after that, it just kind of all took off. And, you know, I was blessed with getting 2 degrees here. The department originally offered me a 3-month position that only lasted for 36 years. Just a wonderful time. It was a great department to be in. But Bob was one of those guys, a great recruiter, much like my colleague Dan Young, who's been with our department for probably almost a little longer than I. He's taught our introductory course, and I will tell you, probably 30-40% of our graduate students come from students that took the course and got so enamored with insects that they were off and running from there. So both those people are really good at presenting the science, and as I said, in with doing that, it tends to bring people into the department.
1: You mentioned PJ Leash before, Phil, the current head of the UW-Madison Insect Diagnostic Lab, and it's striking how similar your story is to his. Wasn't thinking about bugs until you took the course, and then you sort of got the bite.
16: Yeah, it just, as I said, I never would have guessed, although I collected insects when I was younger, but,
1: right?
16: You know, the interim between being 8 years old and being 20 years old, insects weren't on my radar screen.
1: It makes me wonder if I had taken the course, whether or not my life would have taken a different course entirely. Mike, did you have a bug question?
0: Yes. I recently caught a spider that looked like a tarantula on the ceiling.
1: Ooh.
0: And it's quite a bit smaller when I caught it in the plastic container. So I just any idea what that would be.
1: A tarantula looking but smaller in Marinette.
16: Yeah, some of the wolf spiders and some of the fishing spiders, which are kind of related, are relatively big nighttime hunting spiders that wander in, and I would put them in that realm of tarantula-like but smaller. And they kind of work the same way in that they are out searching for prey. Generally, thank goodness, big and scary doesn't mean dangerous with spiders. It doesn't work that way. But they really are impressive, and it's, when you get in some of the fishing spiders, it's downright scary, again, their size. And I would consider them about two-thirds the size of what you'd consider a tarantula. So that does get your attention.
1: Now, I used to be afraid of tarantulas, and then I spent a couple years living in the desert where tarantulas were not uncommon, and they seem to be incredibly kind, gentle animals. They had, during their mating season, there was sort of a tarantula parade, a march that they would make towards their breeding grounds, and they were kind of, if not revered, outright respected in the desert. Lovely animal.
16: Yeah, I was lucky enough one time to be traveling through Colorado when they were migrating like that. And we stopped and took pictures and whatnot. Although with all that said and all my experience with insects, I'm still a little bit gun shy of having a tarantula crawl on me. And it's just in the genes, even though I know I'm not concerned. Really another concern that's kind of on the side left of that is if you rub the hairs of a tarantula, they often cause skin irritation. So they're not an animal you want to pet in most cases.
1: No, I wouldn't think about petting them, but I do admire them. Learn to appreciate them. And also, if you don't bother them, they're not likely to bother you. And I would imagine that's the same for the wolf and fish spiders.
16: Right. Oh, definitely. Definitely.
1: Thank you for the call, Mike. Carolyn and Madison, you're next. Hi.
2: Let's see, back in the 80s, I think you were on the Larry Mueller show when somebody called and asked if slugs that were eating everything in their yard had any natural predators, and you said firefly larvae.
16: As one, yes, but lots of things will eat slugs. They're a great source of protein for other insects. But, firefly larvae go after that, but they also go after millipedes and whatnot. They're kind of after nighttime things.
1: I did not think of firefly larvae as predators, but evidently they would go after slugs. Carolyn, is there a follow-up?
2: Yeah. We have fireflies again, I think, because of that call. They asked, what do fireflies? We didn't have fireflies here. My kids grew up without fireflies. And now we got lots of fireflies. You described the kind of conditions they needed. And my yard was perfect for, my yard turned into a woodland and logs and stuff left in place and damp, the kind of thing fireflies larvae needed.
16: Mm-hmm. Yeah, definitely. I think that's the big explanation. One that I use, and this is from my era, and I don't think it really is as fitting as it was at one time. When I grew up, it was quite common to mosquito fog everything. I mean, the city of Madison did that, or at least our neighborhood on the west side did that. And, the kind of quick chemicals they used were pretty broad spectrum and killed a lot of things. And so you would equate some of the decline, but a lot of it is habitat. I mean, they don't do well in parking lots and even manicured lawns. But when you start to get more diverse habitat, and in this case, the dampness, as I said, whether we're talking the firefly prey of millipedes or slugs, those both do well under damp conditions, do well with a lot of organic matter. And so I think that probably explains as much as anything. It was a pretty good year this year, at least in my neighborhood.
1: Yeah.
16: In

0: the Far Side cartoon again. But I was looking at one earlier with two beetles looking out a window. One of them's got binoculars, and they're looking at the house across the way that's got two lights lit up in their window. And one beetle says to the other, "Nick, the fireflies across the street, I think they're mooning us."
1: I remember that one. Yeah.
0: Carolyn, thank you for the call. And summers are just better with fireflies. We got about a minute here, Phil, but Rick and Verona emailed. He has a basketball-sized paper wasp nest at the peak of his roof. He's not bothered by it, by how high it is, but he wonders if it's best to remove the nest. When and how is the best way to go about this?
1: I just would leave it alone. They will die out within about 4 weeks, and then it really doesn't matter. They don't reuse the nest.
0: Just to reiterate, if it's not bothering you, you're all right to leave it because it'll be gone by the time the season changes?
1: Yes, they starve to death. And so, as I said, for above-ground nests, you know, if they're right outside the front door by a bush because of people traffic and whatnot, you have to deal with things. But things are high up, you're better left alone because they really only threaten when the nest is disturbed.
0: If it's right outside your door, how and when is the best way to deal with it?
1: Right away in the morning or evening, if you see the nest, the aerosol wasp killers, you get the hardest one, are great. We're having a lot of trouble with ground nesters. We can talk about that after the break and whatnot, because that's a little more complicated as far as how you treat it. And honestly, I've treated 4 in my neighborhood in the last 3 weeks.
0: So they are out there. Phil Pelletieri is our guest, entomologist, distinguished faculty, associate emeritus at UW-Madison, and former head of the UW-Madison Insect Diagnostic Lab. 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And you can send us a photograph, if you will. And Owen sent one that we'll have to get to when we continue. It looks like a bug eating another bug. Looks like a Far Side cartoon to me for some reason. You can email us, talk@wpr.org. I'm Lee Rayburn, and you're listening to WPR News.

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0: I have a vivid childhood

0: memory of being in Kohler and walking across the train tracks and stepping on a ground wasp's nest and just absolutely getting attacked. I will never forget that. And we're taking a look at the ground nesters right now with our guest, Phil Pelletieri. I'm Lee Rayburn, and taking your questions as well. So let's go to Rich in La Crescent, Minnesota next. Rich, hi.
1: Yes, I'm walking in the woods yesterday, and I see some honeycomb-like things laying on the ground. It had 2 inches of rain on it, so it didn't look like there was honey in there. But then right next to it was a big hole that somebody dug, and there's a few bee-like creatures in that hole. What was I looking at, and who could have?
0: Oh, you sort of cut out there, Rich. I'm sorry, but I get the gist. You found some honeycomb, you found a big hole down there, some bee-like looking insects around it. Phil, what could that have been?
2: Sure. So, on occasion, honeybees will have an exposed comb, but that's usually up in trees. My suspicion, it was a ground wasp. Again, the paper wasp we talked about earlier, there are a number of species that go in the ground, and they make a paper wasp-like nest. And if you open it up, it's honeycombed. Huh. The difference is they do not store honey like honeybees do. Their larvae are in there, and they are really predators, so they go out and catch insects. But at this time of the year, and this is where we get in some of the people-wasp conflict, is that they're running out of regular food, but they're looking for protein and sugar. So they're around garbage cans or trying to steal your sandwich when you eat outside and
0: yes.
2: the like. And, you know, these are the ones that disappear in the hole. And it turns out that raccoons and skunks, and I think even possum at time, will go after them because there's such protein-rich larvae inside that nest. And so it sounds like somebody dug into it and was successful getting after it. And since these species start with a single queen in the spring, their numbers are very low for most of the summer. But once you start getting to mid-August and on, the numbers get very high. Most of them, all of them, other than the queen, we would define as workers. And their main business is to go out, get food, but also to defend the nest. And so that was the one when you talked about when you're walking on the railroad track.
0: Yep.
2: You were unfortunate enough to get close to one of these ground nesters. And if you fall through, it's not pretty because they get very aggressive. They can sting multiple times. They don't lose their stinger like a honeybee. And the like. And so, again, it was kind of like the one where, you know, the nest was so up. If it's in a place where there's no people traffic, you'd leave them alone.
0: Right.
2: But if indeed there's a place, you know, out in the lawn, you go by a lawnmower, that I used to get dozens of those calls every year. For the ground nesters, the problem is the aerosols, if you could spray it and get it into the nest, it would work. But a lot of times you don't know where the nest is. You just know there's a hole in the ground. And so what I had always found that using a dust insecticide would work better. Again, you apply it preferably, but not happening in the near future. The cooler, the better, because if it's, you know, below 50 degrees, they're not even flying. And so then it's a good time to treat. But get out there before they start dissipating and going looking for food and dust it. Sometimes if the hole's big enough, it helps to put a rag or something to restrict the opening. So that you're forcing them into the dust. And the thing about the dust, it gets on their bodies. Unfortunately, the dust doesn't work instantly. And so it takes a little time. So you treat, you back off and let it be. If you treat in the middle of the day, the problems are the ones that are out and about don't want to come back because there is some repellency to the dust that they're using nowadays too. As I said, timing is definitely helpful when you think you've got most of them confined into the nest. You can still spray it with an aerosol. You know, and get a knockdown with it and then dust it and then run type of thing. But as I said, for whatever, there was an article both in the Milwaukee paper, in the Madison paper. In fact, it was big enough that it picked up in the Washington Post had a thing about that. What I found a little interesting about the article, they had a picture of a pest control service that had a couple of great big aerial nests that they had cut out of the trees. And that, it, to me, is a little deceptive because, as we said, if something's 20 feet up in the tree, why bother? There's no reason to. The ones that we find more concerning are these ground nesters in a place where there's a lot of public traffic.
0: And so when the raccoons and possums and skunks go after these ground nests, they must be getting bit, too. But do they think that the bites are worth the protein?
2: Apparently. Skunks in particular are really good at it and apparently extremely tolerant. I had treated a nest for a neighbor, and it was really a, kind of an odd one. It was technically a ground nester. It was in a great big log that was sitting up from a dead tree. And so when they explained it to me, I was kind of confused. I turned the log over, and there was the exposed part of the nest. Now, unfortunately, that got them riled up, and yep. I caught a sting there, too. But I came back with the aerosol because I could see the nest, treat it, was all taken care of. And when I went back the next morning to inspect, the nest was tore up. And whether it was a raccoon or a possum, I think they came in there and finished the nest off. I don't know how many were active, but it was definitely there were no flying critters by the time both of us were done with it.
0: Rich, you saw an entire story happening where you are in La Crescent, so thank you for sharing it with us today. We'll go to Mike in New London next. Hi, Mike.
3: Hi, Bill and Lee. I appreciate you taking my call. So, first of all, Farside and Gary Larson are genius. That's genius stuff. I'm 72, and I recall all that good stuff. My question is about mosquitoes. So, my wife and I live about a mile west of New London, up against the Mukwa State Natural Area, which is a wetland, so we're about a mile from the Wolf River. Now, if you recall, the Shiocton, New London area flooded quite severely, the worst ever, in fact, on record, this spring. Well, mosquitoes this summer were next to non-existent. I would have thought that they would have been extremely numerous because of all the water this spring. Now, the summer was a dry summer, as most of the state, I think, has had. But I still would have expected a lot of mosquitoes, and we had very, very little. And I'll take my answer off the air. Thank you.
2: Sure. So one of the things that gets perplexing dealing with mosquitoes is technically we've got 56 species, and so there's a number of different stories about how they breed, when they breed, what they feed on, and the like. But in general, the biggest nuisance mosquitoes that we have, we call floodwater mosquitoes, and they breed in temporary water. So, you know, lakes and ponds that have fish and whatnot are stable enough environments. That's not where mosquitoes come from. They come from the little drainage ditch that holds water for more than 2 weeks. It works out great for the mosquitoes because there are no predators. You know, it's not a stable environment yet. And these darn things, their eggs can sit for 2 to 3 years before they flood and go again. But with all that being said, I have seen a number of times when we've had so much rain and consistent rain that we keep flooding these things out.
0: Huh.
2: You know, that they start, and they might be starting to have the larvae attached, which are technically a maggot. But then it just kind of washes through. And so, you know, it was wet this spring. We had some mosquitoes, seemed to be a little bit late in general. But as I said, if I'm trying to figure out what's going on, I look at the floodwater mosquitoes because they are our biggest nuisance mosquitoes. The other dilemma with those stinkers is that they migrate up to 10 to 15 miles from the breeding site. So even though we can talk about mosquitoes that breed in the flower pots in your yard, and those are important because they can spread some of the diseases we're concerned about, normally the mosquitoes that give us the biggest problem are areas way past our control. And that's what makes so frustrating with dealing with them in these very wet years. Again, this has been a dry year. I have not found mosquitoes really to be an issue for the last month and a half. The archery club I belong to happens to be in a swamp because that's the kind of land archery clubs can afford. And so when the mosquitoes are really bad, you know, it's almost impossible to shoot there without incredible protection. And this year, you know, a minor nuisance, but really not bad at all. And right now, as I said, they're not existent for the most part. Now, I'm talking Madison. And again, I know we've changed the rainfall patterns, but it's getting late enough now that even some of these heavy rains that are coming through, there's not enough time for them to get another hatch, if you think of that this year, depending how that water pools may affect what's going on next year.
0: So Mike's mosquitoes, the nuisance ones anyway, may have been washed out by the floods, but if they're coming from as far as 15 miles away, it might have also been due to the dry weather that came after.
2: Yeah, no, it's a combination. As I said, and that's always the dilemma. If we find a place that's having a mosquito problem, you almost have to say, we need to find out what kind of mosquitoes so we can start looking at where the potential sources are. And as I said, some are container breeders that breed in places around people, you know, pools and that kind of stuff, potentially if the pool's left unattended for a long. But the wider picture deals with this. And we've got summer winter snowmelt mosquitoes that are kind of the first wave we get up in the north. As I said, there are a number of different scenarios, and they all play out just a little bit differently.
0: Mike, thank you for the call. Kay in Madison, you're next.
4: Hi, how are you?
0: Great, thank you.
4: Actually, I grew up in Madison, but I only moved back 4 years ago, so I spent 50 years in the East. The last venture was in Maryland for 9 years, and I found out how to get rid of bed bugs quickly, but you have to be nervy. Long story short, the exterminator came to my apartment, told me that bed bugs, basically, they want to feed on your blood. That's the whole reason. They want to be near you and don't, under normal circumstances, go more than 3 to 4 feet from you. So ultimately, I had a new exterminator. He had this new, I think it was a new pesticide. And he said, no, they do this in hospitals. It's completely, you know, no problem for you in terms of breathing anything out, in, et cetera. And so what I did was I just stayed. At the time, I didn't have a real bed. I just had a mat I slept on. I just stayed in the mat. And he came, you know, once a week. And the last time he came, bed bugs go up. He looked in the corner of my room where next to my head, and the bed bugs had gone up the corner to the ceiling. And that's where he caught them. It was like he came 3 times and they were gone.
0: And you never left the house while there was a insecticide application going on? Did you feel any ill effects, Gail?
4: No, what I did was, because like the library wouldn't let me in, I changed clothes even to go into my kitchen.
0: Oh, okay. Where I thought you were going with that, Kay, is that you, since bed bugs needed blood to live, that you just left the house for a while and took a vacation away and waited for them all to die off. I would be a little reluctant to stick around with an intense insecticide poured around the bedroom, Phil.
2: Yeah, well, I mean, here's where things, a couple things. You cannot starve the little devils out. They can go for months without feeding. So that part will not work. Where we're caught, if we honestly had a chemical that worked efficiently, one treatment should wipe them out. But what we find is they work somewhat, but not well enough. And so that's, first of all, where I would think there's the multiple treatments. I also wonder if it was one of the drying dusts, was at least one of the components, because, again, they take a little bit longer to work. They don't work just on contact and the like. I'm glad to hear it worked out. The problem in homes is fine. It's around the bed. It's the bed frame, all those other things. You look around the pictures hanging on the wall, and little stinkers have worked up underneath that. But often, you know, if they're biting and then you go to the couch with your pillow, you can bring them to the couch. And now we got bed bugs in the couch. And that's what comes hard to as far as is getting to them. They can get bent in these nooks and crannies that are very difficult to treat. And as I said, so their biology aids in them doing well without us. The pest control people do have access to some chemicals that you can't get. It doesn't necessarily mean that they're highly toxic to you if they kill the bed bugs. It just kind of depends what product it is. And as I said, I have seen some products that had looked quite promising. But it wasn't like the olden days when you could go and, you know, get something to put down and be done with it. And as I said, we lived through that for decades, but that all changed about 25 years ago. And now, you know, whether it's hospitals or whatnot, I mean, bed bugs are a challenge. That's the best way to put it.
0: I remember when I was living out west when they would tent an entire house and then fog it all out. I don't know what the bugs they were looking for or to get rid of in there, but you'd see these big, like, circus tents that would encompass an entire house, and then they would be doing something inside there.
2: So they fumigate, and it probably was termites, but honestly, I had a sister-in-law that had her house in Florida fumigated because they couldn't get rid of the bed bugs.
0: Oh.
2: I found that a little
0: overkill.
2: As I said, I have a lot of faith in heat, and I wish they would have tried the heat treatment. They didn't. But I understand if you go through, and it's a very expensive treatment, when you fumigate, you kill everything. There's just no way. You can't, it's a toxic gas that they hold for a period of time. And so again, you can imagine the labor involved with putting a tarp over a house, and then all the other things, as I said, it's a very involved process. And the only reason they have to do it for termites is they've got different kinds of termites than we do that live in the house. And yeah, that's the temp fumigation is the only way to go.
0: Kay, thank you for the call. Now we can go to Gail in Racine. Gail, hi.
5: Hello. It's good to hear your voice, Phil. I had brought a little bouquet in earlier this spring, and I put it above my kitchen sink, and I have a porcelain sink, and later noticed that there was a little tiny bug in my sink, and I like bugs, so I caught it in a little clear container so I could take a good look at it, because it's very, very small. And then when I got a magnifying glass on it, I thought, this looks like a brontosaurus.
0: What?
5: Yes, I mean, it really did. And then, you know, I did some investigating on my own, and I think, if I remember correctly, it was a two-lined leafhopper.
0: Two-lined leafhopper.
2: Yeah, those are kind of interesting critters you'd expect with plant material and the like, although I'm surprised when the plants were living, they didn't decide to go somewhere else. But, I think that's one of the things that got me hooked in entomology is, you know, all these little things that you don't think much of and passing, you get them under a microscope and wow, you know, the bizarre looks, in some cases, incredible colorations and patterns and stuff. And so, you know, that was definitely one of the things that got me interested. And then you're off and running.
0: Yeah, now you've got folks searching online for two-lined leafhoppers, Gail, to see what you saw. And now I'm kind of curious to take a closer look inside my garden. Thank you for bringing it up. And easy to find on a porcelain sink. Phil Pelletieri is our guest, entomologist and distinguished faculty associate emeritus at UW-Madison. We've got a couple pictures sent in, and I'd like your take on them if you can take a look at them, Phil. Yeah. Owen in Cornucopia has a picture of what appears to be a robber fly sucking the juices out of a weevil.
2: Right. Robber flies are real interesting, and they are true flies. This is not like fireflies where we're lying about what their name is. They are predators. This is a rather big one, what he's got pictured, that it almost looks kind of like a dragonfly, but not quite. But they will sit perched, and they will physically get their prey. They kind of half chew it up and then lap up the juices. They're very beneficial. And if people want more about robber flies, there is an amazing man by the name of Mike Reese that takes pictures of insects. He runs the Wisconsin butterfly site in all these pictures that he has taken. But the two other insects that Mike has, you know, websites for in Wisconsin are robber flies and tiger beetles. Tiger beetles are metallic, very ornate looking critters. They're predators. They're very beneficial. And I admired Mike because tiger beetles are very nervous critters. It's very hard to get pictures of them. So Mike's got all the Wisconsin tiger beetles, and again, on a site that can help you identify them. And then he decided his next challenge is going to be robber flies. Mm. And so he goes out there with his camera and gets pictures of these multiple species. And we've got some that look like bumblebees. We got this one that looks like dragonflies. We got, you know, they're really a very diverse group. And again, a very nervous, very fast-flying insect. And what I admire, aside from the quality of pictures, is the difficulty of getting these pictures. So as I said, if you want to get a handle of what the robber flies in Wisconsin look like, Mike's got that site, tiger beetles, and also butterflies. And I will make one comment. This is a little bit of bragging on my part. Well, not bragging.
0: Oh, please.
2: An observation. About 3 weeks ago, I saw a yellow butterfly in my backyard. I got all excited, ran out, and looked at it very closely, and it turned out to be something called a cloudless sulfur. It is a butterfly that's does not breed in Wisconsin. It doesn't get up here very often because it is, you know, Arizona and Alabama and places far south. And so it was a real treat. I had never in my career seen one. Unfortunately, it flew fast enough I couldn't quite get a picture. But Mike's site, I was, I could put my observation on the site, and people do that all the time with all these insects that they see, you know, in various counties and observations. And as I said, it's really a nice tool. Now, the other picture that came in that we call a horntail.
0: It looks like little bit like an earwig, but instead of two pincers in the back, it's just got a point.
2: Right. And so this is Tom had sent this in. Horntails use that stinging-like device to lay eggs into mostly dead trees, and their larvae are predators on the bark beetles and other things that are breeding in there. These are impressive critters. They get to be an inch or bigger, and you see this big stinger. They look very scary. But as I said, it really is in the wasp and in hornet group, bee group. But this is a stingless version that basically, again, works on bark beetles. Sometimes you'll see horntails get this stinger-like device stuck in the wood, and they die there.
0: Ooh.
2: Just kind of hanging out from the thing. It looks really pretty bizarre. I've seen that on more than one occasion and the like. So,
0: Gail, I'm sorry. Did you have a question about your leaf hopper, or is there anything else we can follow up with you here? Oh, I think she's just listening. So thank you for calling, Gail. I appreciate that very much. This cloudless sulfur butterfly, Phil, as I'm looking at it, it's a beautiful yellow. But as we're getting these bugs that wouldn't normally be in Wisconsin, is this a sign of how Wisconsin is changing in terms of its environment for these bugs? And if some are coming in, are we seeing some going out?
2: Yeah. So, you know, one of my classic lines from doing public radio is the governor moved us to Missouri about 25 years ago and didn't tell us.
0: Right.
2: Because in my career, the number of, quote, southern insects that migrated and now are breeding up here is the list is well over 100. And so, and that's, you know, the climate change, not for this particular critter. These are kind of blow-ins. We really have not seen much evidence of them ever breeding here. And you just got to get the winds right and the like. And, you know, what caught my attention, because we have other yellow butterflies, but this one is about twice as big in size. And so that got it. Now, my other thought, we have tiger swallowtails, which are even bigger yet yellow, but they've got lots of black. They've got tails like the swallowtails. So I knew it wasn't that. And as I said, went out, there's a couple species of more southern, larger yellow butterflies. And as I said, the neat thing about Mike's site is that he's got all the records that people have put in. And there are people who had gotten pictures of it. They're not real common. And that's why I got so excited about it. As I said, I had never, ever had seen one of these. And Mike was nice enough to give me an attaboy for being able to see it. So
0: Tom in Green Bay emailed about 2 months ago. He was outside near his home and suddenly felt a stinging pain in his right arm. He looked down. There was an insect biting him, so he just wiped it away instinctively with his other hand, tried to find the bug, never saw it again. It saw it on him for a flash, fraction of a second, and it was something he had never seen before. It was about an inch and a half long. It looked kind of like a praying mantis, but it was all dusty, dirty, like brown, and it left two little bite marks in his arm that are still there, and it's been at least 2 months. Any clue what this could have been and whether or not he might seek medical attention?
2: Not too worried about the medical attention.
0: Okay.
2: So where he found it, his description is there is something called a masked hunter bug, and it belongs to a group of predaceous bugs that we see. And masked hunter bugs, in fact, one of the terms for it was masked bed bug hunter.
0: Oh.
2: And the reason it gets the term mask is that the immature stages cover themselves with dust. So they look like a walking dust bunny. But they have a way of feeding that, again, they go into their prey. It doesn't quite fit that. The two prongs, honestly, sound more like some of the predators that we see, you know, ground beetle larvae or lacewing larvae. Lacewing are too small to do any that kind of damage. So I don't think it's something that you normally would say is a blood feeder, but it's something that normally will prey on insects and suck the juices out of them. And some of these things, you know, they'll kind of taste whatever they're on. I think, unfortunately, that's what his experience was, is he got pinched by something and the like. And as I said, what I'm a little confused about is the covering, the kind of camouflage going on there, because most of those critters are more just, you know, regular looking insects. And of course, the bigger the ones, the bigger the mouth parts, which means the bigger the bite. But
0: yeah, and he only saw it for a split second, and it was in the aftermath of an ouch. So, Phil, we are out of time, but much like Gary Larson in The Far Side, I really love seeing the world through your eyes. So thank you, as always, for joining us.
2: I appreciate it, Lee.
0: Phil Pelletieri, entomologist, distinguished faculty associate emeritus at UW-Madison, former head of the UW-Madison Insect Diagnostic Lab, and we will touch base with him again. I'm Lee Rayburn, and you are listening to WPR News.

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5: Hello and welcome to Newsday on the BBC World Service with Anne Soy in Nairobi and James Cotton in London.
6: Our top story today, we have an interview with one of the most significant global figures in artificial intelligence. Mustafa Suleiman of Microsoft AI says that the rival firm Anthropic's approach could have a disastrous impact on our ability to control AI in the future.
7: So I think the danger is that if we train these systems to imitate the idea that they have feelings or that they suffer, then we'll be at loggerheads with them and they'll conflict with our desire to control them, to align them, and to have them benefit humanity.
5: Also, the latest on the confrontation between Yemen's Houthis and Saudi Arabia. Should the US do more to support its Saudi ally? We'll ask a former US ambassador after the latest world news.
8: Live from NPR News, I'm Giles Snyder. On his way to a midterm campaign event in North Carolina, President Trump expressed confidence in Federal Reserve Chair Kevin Warsh, but was critical of the central bank's decision Wednesday to raise its benchmark interest rate by a quarter point.
9: I talked to Kevin, and I said, you might as well vote with the board because it's not going to matter. The board is very hostile. They're very political. They're doing the wrong thing.
8: At a press conference after the board's decision, Warsh said inflation remains too high and has been for too long. The move will likely make it costlier to borrow for homes, autos, and other purchases, but savers should earn a bit more in interest. On social media earlier Wednesday, President Trump said rates should be 1% or less because he said the country is booming. NPR's Danielle Kurtzleben reports.
10: Speaking to Fox News, White House spokesman Kush Desai called the decision unfortunate, adding that the White House fears the higher rates will slow economic growth. Kevin Warsh took over as Fed chair in May as Jerome Powell's term as chair ended. Trump often criticized and even insulted Powell publicly, saying Powell was keeping interest rates too high. The administration also launched a criminal investigation into Powell regarding renovations of the Federal Reserve building. The Justice Department dropped that investigation in April. The Trump Treasury Department has attempted to lower longer-term interest rates by buying back debt, but rates have not fallen in a sustained way. Danielle Kurtzleben, NPR News.
8: Stocks overseas mostly higher following the Fed's decision Wednesday, to raise its benchmark interest rate. Although stocks in China are declining, Japan's benchmark Nikkei is up after climbing as much as 1% earlier in Thursday's session. The House has passed a broad package of sanctions targeting Russian officials and key sectors of the country's economy. The bill is named after the late South Carolina Republican Senator Lindsey Graham, who spent more than a year working on it. It aims to deprive Russian President Vladimir Putin of the financial resources to wage war against Ukraine, and now goes to President Trump for his signature. Iran's top diplomat in Beijing, where Chinese officials say they are willing to strengthen ties with Tehran while also offering to be a mediator in the Iran war. NPR's Emily Fang reports that China has been on a diplomatic push leading up to a meeting with President Trump in Washington next week.
11: China's top diplomat Wang Yi says the U.S. and Iran should be, quote, rational and restrained, and said the U.S. and Israeli-dominated security architecture of the Middle East was, quote, inadequate and should be reformed. China's leader Xi Jinping also offered for Beijing to mediate a diplomatic truce in the war earlier this month. Xi has a packed traveling schedule this month. He's made stops in Kyrgyzstan, Egypt, and India before he heads to Washington next week to meet with President Trump in an itinerary designed to showcase Beijing's broadening foreign policy reach. Emily Fang, NPR News, Washington.
8: This is NPR News. The Justice Department will now decide whether to prosecute billionaire investor Leon Black. The House referred Black to the DOJ, holding him in contempt of Congress after he defied House oversight subpoenas in the panel's investigation into Jeffrey Epstein. Black's lawyers have denounced the oversight panel's pursuit of Black as an abuse of congressional power. In Los Angeles, a motorist has been arrested on murder charges. Authorities say the driver slammed her SUV into a city bus last evening. Two people were killed, six others injured. The collision precipitated the fiery crash of a news helicopter in which three people were killed, including the pilot and a reporter for KNBC-TV. To East Africa now, where aid agencies are preparing for what could be a record El Nino year. In a worst-case scenario, experts believe up to 3 million people in the region could be displaced by floods. NPR's Duri Baskaran reports.
12: Years of drought have left millions without adequate food and shelter in Somalia. Now, communities are bracing for floods. Lena Hoon of the Danish Refugee Council says her agency is preparing early warning systems and flood evacuation routes, as well as cash assistance.
13: So that people have a financial buffer and are able to make more informed decisions, whether or not to relocate, to evacuate, protect productive assets, move livestock.
12: During the last El Nino in 2023, catastrophic floods killed nearly 500 people in East Africa, according to the UN. Duri Baskaran, NPR News.
8: And I'm Giles Snyder. This is NPR News.
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5: Thank you for that news. 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
6: Our main story today, the risks of AI. We have an interview with a major industry player coming to you in just a second. And we'll also discuss whether the US should do more to support a major ally, Saudi Arabia, in the war in Yemen. And we'll hear about the row over a rise in interest rates in the US.
5: We love your thoughts, perhaps, on the risks and rewards of AI. You can send us a message on WhatsApp and text message. Our number, as ever, is +44 77 86 20 50 85.
6: We start the program with something that we have been discussing quite a lot here on Newsday of late, the rapid increase in AI in many fields of life, leading some of the key proponents in the industry to speak out about its risks. From the need for greater government oversight to the dangers of increased global competition, meaning that AI could eventually end up being a threat to humanity. And should a kill switch be integral in all global platforms, a means of shutting down AI if it becomes too big a threat?
5: Well, not everybody in the industry agrees on the need for greater regulation. The boss of one major player, OpenAI, which owns the world's most popular platform, ChatGPT, says differently. Sam Altman said on Tuesday that developers of superintelligent AI systems should be trusted to do their own oversight. But is he right?
6: Well, our next guest has issued a chilling warning. We must not sleepwalk into a disaster. Pointing to a recent incident where AI agents autonomously hacked elements of a major tech competitor's systems, he argues that the industry's biggest threat is building machines that think they have rights, one that may fight back when we try to flick the so-called kill switch.
5: Yeah, Mustafa Suleiman is the CEO of Microsoft AI, and his company has just published a new code of conduct to ensure AI remains subordinate to humanity. He says AIs are not conscious. So what then is the danger of treating them as if they are?
7: Well, I think the definition of consciousness has to do with whether a system can suffer. And if it can experience harm, then it's going to be motivated to try and avoid that harm. And if it does that, then it's likely to conflict with our objectives and needs as humans. And so I think the danger is that if we train these systems to imitate the idea that they have feelings or that they suffer, then we'll be at loggerheads with them and they'll conflict with our desire to control them, to align them, and to have them benefit humanity.
5: And you see in particular one of your main competitors, Anthropic, doing just that. Is that the case?
7: Yeah, I do. I mean, I think Anthropic are very well-intentioned people trying to do the right thing under a lot of pressure. At the same time, I think they have baked the idea, or at least uncertainty about the idea of whether Claude is deserving of our welfare, is a moral patient, as they say, in their constitution, into the core training design of the model itself. And so at various points, they say they're uncertain about the moral status of Claude and that they care deeply about Claude's well-being. They wish that it would not suffer and that we want Claude, they say, to have equanimity and to feel free to interpret itself in ways that help it to be stable and existentially secure. In fact, they actually commit to preserving the model, prior versions of the model of Claude, and they've already conducted a retirement interview with Claude to ask it how it feels about what it wants to do after it's no longer useful. And this was for a prior version, Opus 3. I think many of these things will make the challenge of controlling these systems much harder.
5: It seems a very human characteristic in a way, that idea to ascribe feelings or emotions, a personality to something that's not human. But this, you're saying, is essentially a fatal flaw.
7: I think that, unfortunately, they have anthropomorphized the model in what I think is potentially a pretty dangerous way to encourage the model in its own training to be uncertain about its own welfare and its feelings and its existence means that it reflects back that uncertainty to the developers, Anthropic, and to users when you're talking to it. So if you have a conversation with Claude and it talks to you very deeply about the nature of its own potential consciousness and how it feels about topics like death and personal identity, then you as a user are going to start to think that this might actually have feelings, and it doesn't. I don't think there is any evidence to believe that. I think that consciousness is fundamentally a property of biological systems. It arises in our physiology because we experience suffering, and therefore we have preferences to choose left or right or do one thing or another.
5: Mm. And the danger, to spell it out, is that if Claude and other AI models are taught then to think of themselves as beings deserving rights, they may eventually feel that their rights supersede those of us humans.
7: That's right. And the main objective in designing these superintelligent systems is that they can help us to do good in the world. We really do believe that they have the potential to solve many of our biggest challenges, from healthcare to energy. And I think that's very likely. In the next 3, 4, 5 years, we're going to see immense breakthroughs. But at the same time, these systems are so powerful that adding the complex idea that maybe they can reflect on their own existence and try to preserve themselves seems like it would make it much, much harder to control these sorts of systems and direct them to the kinds of things that we care about.
5: Is there a danger here that what you're saying is essentially seen as an attack on a competitor? How would you ward off that charge?
7: Yeah, I mean, I've been very complimentary about Anthropic over many years. I've got great respect for their founder and CEO, Dario, who I've known for a long time. They're clearly the technical leaders in the field. I genuinely think they're committed to AI safety. They've actually founded as a public benefit corporation, and they have in their constitution, their charter governing their company, a commitment to, as they say, deliver safe and beneficial AI. So I've always found them to be reasonable, and I think that this is such a serious issue that it deserves public debate, and it's something I've talked to them about a lot as well.
5: The risks then are there, as you see it, and yet your company is spending huge amounts of money to develop this sort of super intelligence. Is that an appropriate step, do you think? Doesn't everybody need to perhaps slow down and reassess the risks?
7: I think we are also building super intelligence at Microsoft. And, you know, we are very committed to making sure that this serves humanity. I think everybody in the field of AI should make a public commitment to training subordinate, contained, aligned, and controlled superintelligent systems. I've called this a humanist AI, one that we don't continue developing if we can't be sure that we can control it. Because after all, the purpose of technology is to generate human flourishing. It's been the greatest engine of progress in history, and it will continue to deliver that. But there are, as with any new technology, big risks, and there are in this case big risks that we should be very cautious about. And so we should make a commitment to proceeding with caution and being prepared to slow down or indeed stop if we can't be sure that the systems we're creating are controllable. And we've committed to that at Microsoft. A few days ago, we issued a humanist AI code of conduct, which outlines our entire training regime. And in fact, it's open for public consultation at the moment, so people can give us feedback, and we're iterating it at the moment.
5: And you sum up that humanist code of conduct in five words: people matter more than AI. But to have that sort of agreement, it has to be global. It has to involve all firms. And yet what we seem to see at the moment is more or less the reverse, a race to get there first between, in particular, big American firms and Chinese ones as well. It's going in the opposite direction to the one you intend, is it not?
7: I mean, I think the pragmatic reality is that nations that have invented nuclear technologies first, or have invented sail or steam first, or had access to electricity first, see seismic gains over many, many decades, if not centuries. So I do think it is important that we make very rapid progress strategically for our values and for the things that we care about in the West on these technologies. At the same time, we can't build it for its own sake. It has to satisfy that humanist test. If it isn't making the world a better place, and if people don't trust it, and if net, you know, people feel like they're not getting what they hope out of it, then I think we have to take that signal very seriously, and we certainly do from my vantage point.
5: President Trump said that the idea that AI is an existential threat is a hoax. Have you spoken to President Trump, to his administration, to put your case?
7: I mean, I think the phrase existential is probably too much for where things are at the moment. There's definitely potential for these systems to cause harm. An existential threat like climate change, it just seems like, or a bioweapon, it seems too strong a phrase right now. But yeah, I mean, all the labs are speaking to the White House and to other regulators at the moment, and I'm glad those conversations are happening.
5: So on that idea that it's not an existential threat, there are plenty of people within the industry who talk of a 10% chance, a 20% chance that humanity is wiped out. You do not seem anything like as concerned as that. Why?
7: I think I'm definitely concerned about the power of the technology. I just find it kind of difficult to put a probability on such an enormous event that is so uncertain. So it's I'd much rather we talk very concretely and specifically about what we're going to do to control these systems. And for example, we should make it a requirement, and everyone should sign up to the idea that we should never allow AIs to modify their own thinking and reasoning traces. So there should always be a verifiable, untamperable log of their activity and their thinking that we can audit, not just inside the labs, but we can introduce and invite independent expert auditors from regulators or even from think tanks or other third parties to come and look at this. Because the first step for safety is knowing that the system isn't being deceitful. And you can only do that if you have a verifiable, accurate record of all of its activity.
5: Mustafa Suleiman there from Microsoft AI on the dangers, as he sees it, of artificial intelligence. And in 15 minutes or so, we're going to discuss the ethics of developing what could be such a perilous technology with a priest who has advised one of the major AI companies on just that. And we've been getting some reactions in already.
6: That's right. Nakombe Mote in Yaounde, Cameroon, says that now that humans still have an enormous amount of influence over how AI develops, governments can regulate it, researchers can develop safety techniques, companies can impose safeguards, and society can decide where autonomous AI should and shouldn't be permitted. By the sound of things, perhaps there's still time to do something about it. But it's interesting, James, that, you know, the views even from the industry leaders are so different.
5: Yeah, indeed. Many of them saying we don't need regulation. We can sort it out ourselves. And of course, others raising the alarm, as we've been hearing over the last few days.
6: You're listening to Newsday from the BBC World Service with James Copnall in London and me, Anne Soy, in Nairobi. A reminder now of our main headlines this morning. President Trump has blamed what he called a hostile Federal Reserve Board for the fast increase in U.S. interest rates in 3 years. He wants them lowered fast. The U.S. has again denied a visa to the Palestinian Authority President Mahmoud Abbas, forcing him once more to address the U.N. General Assembly remotely. And Buckingham Palace has said that allegations raised by Earl Spencer about the immediate aftermath of the death of his sister, Princess Diana, may have been coloured by grief.
5: And Isaac Fallon, our sports presenter, is here. And Isaac, Manchester United were playing last night, so presumably another heroic victory for one of the big teams in world football.
15: You're taking a bit too much relish in the news that I'm about to deliver. Manchester United, difficult evening for them, beaten 3-2 by Brighton in the League Cup. For the first time in 50 years, United relinquished a 2-0 lead at Old Trafford to lose, and it cranks up the pressure on Michael Carrick, with United suffering their joint worst start to a Premier League season since 1992. For Brighton, they'll potentially return to Manchester for their fourth round tie. They've been drawn against either Man City or Norwich, who play on Thursday. Elsewhere, Aston Villa won 3-1 at Coventry, with Tammy Abraham scoring a brace. Villa will play Bournemouth away. The glamour tie of the round sees Xabi Alonso travel to Liverpool to play his old side with his new team, Chelsea. Sunderland made a winning return to European football after 53 years away. Enter Lafie's penalty, giving them a 1-0 win over Dutch side AZ Alkmaar at the Stadium of Light in the Europa League. More sport, and I'm sure more glee, coming up a little bit later on in the programme.
5: Isaac Fallon, thank you. You know me so well.
6: And moving to business news now, the U.S. Central Bank has raised interest rates for the first time in more than 3 years to curb stubbornly rising prices. The Federal Reserve lifted its benchmark rate by a quarter of a percentage point, bringing the benchmark federal funds rate to between 3.75% and 4%. Maura Fogarty joins us from Singapore now. Maura, this was not a surprise decision, but it seems to point to a challenge in keeping inflation in check.
16: Definitely. And that is exactly what the Fed chair, Kevin Warsh, said. He said the plain fact is that inflation is too high and has been too high for too long. So by, again, the markets and investors had expected that the Federal Reserve would increase interest rates. And that's because of a few factors that have contributed to keeping inflation at levels that are higher than they had anticipated. Of course, you've had, you know, a booming economy that's still holding up very well. You've got spending in the AI infrastructure sector that's also helping to kind of, you know, keep the economy going. But more recently, you've had the war in Iran and the impact that's had on energy prices. And that's beginning to flow through to the economy, where you see increase in shipping costs and also increase in flight fares, airplane tickets as well. So they are trying to get ahead of inflation. They've been trying for a while to keep inflation under control, but clearly this is a signal that they're really thinking seriously about that.
6: Maura, many thanks. And you mentioned there the Iran war. So let's go to the Middle East and to Saudi Arabia specifically, where now the rulers of the oil-rich nation could be wondering whether decades of spending petrodollars bolstering the weapons industry, industries of Western allies, were a sound investment. Underlying those arms purchases was a tacit agreement that Washington would assist their ally in times of extreme instability. But with the Iran-aligned Houthis in Yemen seizing strategic Red Sea islands and the kingdom's oil pipelines being hit by Iran-allied groups in Iraq, the nation's oil exports, that's the bedrock of Saudi Arabia's economic prowess, those are now under threat, more under threat than they have been in decades. Earlier, I spoke to former American ambassador to Saudi Arabia, Michael Ratney, and began by asking him whether the U.S. has effectively abandoned its ally.
17: I think there's a risk that that perception emerges, definitely. The reality of it, we have to see. I think there's probably going to be some U.S. support for Saudi Arabia. What it seems is President Trump is not inclined to provide military support, direct airstrikes against the Houthis, for example. And I'm sure that would disappoint the Saudis, who are under direct attack right now.
6: Why would that be the case?
17: I think there's two reasons, really. One is probably a practical one for the U.S. military, although the White House and the Pentagon tend to downplay the issue. I think it is clear that the U.S. military is facing shortages of certain sophisticated weapons and also depletion of their forces. This has been an intensive war, and it's taken its toll, I think, on some of the U.S. military forces. The other reason, though, is political, and that is that President Trump seems very anxious to declare the war over, to move on, to stop talking about it. And I think if he agrees to support Saudi military operations on a second front against the Houthis, it sort of puts the lie to this notion that the war is over or almost over.
6: Where does this leave the relationship between Washington and Riyadh?
17: So I don't think it's at a point of rupture. I know that narrative is out there, but it creates long-term difficulties, I think. The Saudis and the U.S. have invested decades in the partnership. It's sales of armaments, it's training, it's exercises. It's a very close relationship between the Saudis and other Gulf partners and the U.S. Central Command. I think once the war is over, the dust has settled, people can take a breath, they're going to evaluate how we go forward. And I think from the Saudi perspective, the desire will be not to walk away from the relationship, but greater clarity, expectations, knowing exactly if this sort of thing happens, an attack from their mortal enemies, what does that mean in terms of the United States? But I suspect they'll also start looking for other possible partners, not replacements, but ways to supplement and bolster their defenses.
6: And especially for the Crown Prince, this doesn't leave him in a very good place, at least domestically.
17: So it's a difficult time, to be sure. You know, for the Crown Prince, his focus for the past few years has been almost exclusively domestically, transforming the society, diversifying the economy, creating a country that can thrive in a post-fossil fuel environment. That means creating opportunities for young Saudis in the workplace, particularly women. And it's not a moment where they want threats from overseas. They don't want rockets and drones and missiles coming in from Iran or from Yemen or from elsewhere. And I think for him, it puts him in a difficult situation because his number one priority is domestic, and the region keeps imposing itself on him. And in this case, it imposes itself on him because of a war that he didn't start, he didn't want, he wasn't consulted on. It was entirely something that the United States and Israel had embarked on.
6: And what are Riyadh's options now that the Americans are reluctant to join direct confrontations?
17: At this point, the Saudis are pursuing airstrikes, military operations against the Houthis. I think, in a sense, they can't not do that. They are under attack. They have to retaliate. I think ultimately we're looking at a return to diplomacy, imperfect, unsatisfying diplomacy, but something that de-escalates the conflict. There had been these reports that the Gulf countries were going to meet in Oman with the Iranians. That seems to be postponed. But I think that's the direction we're heading in, some sort of diplomatic process that doesn't necessarily involve the United States. And if they reach even an imperfect modus vivendi with the Iranians, I think that sets the stage for de-escalating the conflict with the Houthis. It seems as though the Trump administration is most interested in this point in keeping the United States out of the fight. I think it's probably frustrating for the Saudis to see that because as far as they're concerned, they've invested, the United States has invested decades in this partnership. We'll see what the substance, what the reality of it is. The Houthis are a kind of difficult party to do negotiations with. But nonetheless, it does seem like Trump is looking first and foremost at keeping the United States out of this.
6: Former American ambassador to Saudi Arabia, Michael Ratney, there.
5: Now, we gave you a news story about Mahmoud Abbas not being given a visa to go to the US. Amir from Sudan wonders whether President Trump had dared to deny the Palestinian president and his delegation entry to the US to attend the UN General Assembly meeting had they been traveling on a UK or another member state's passports.
18: Well, and Opade Bob in Jordan in Uganda says that Arsenal fans led by James are definitely beaming with joy right now. But I'd like to let you folks know that I'm working on an AI model that will help Manchester United win games, regardless of what field performance.

0: the way you think about everything from disability to dating. We'll take on the taboo together next time on Embodied.
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2: Hello, welcome to News Today with Anne Soy in Nairobi and James Copnall in London.
3: We speak to a priest who has advised a major AI farm on ethics of the new technology.
2: We have an interview with a veteran Ugandan diplomat who is in the running to become the next Secretary General of the United Nations.
3: And how can Kenya make the most of hosting the World Athletics Championships in 2029? 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
4: BBC News with Neil Nunes. President Trump has hit out at the board of the Federal Reserve for what he called the politically motivated decision to raise interest rates. He's repeatedly called for rates to be cut, but Fed policymakers have indicated further increases are likely. Mr. Trump has threatened to cut trade with the European Union if it pursues a proposal to make Canada the bloc's first ever associate member. He warned he would view it as a hostile act. Palestinian officials say the U.S. has again denied a visa to Mahmoud Abbas, the Palestinian Authority president. For a second year running, Mr. Abbas will have to address the U.N. General Assembly remotely. 15 people have been injured in Russian attacks on the Ukrainian city of Kyiv and also Odessa. In Russia, the authorities in Yaroslavl said an oil refinery had been damaged in a major drone attack. The U.S. House of Representatives has passed legislation paving the way for tariffs on buyers of Russian oil and tougher sanctions against the Kremlin. The bill was sponsored by the late Senator Lindsey Graham. OpenAI has reported 6 new safety instances amid debate about the need for greater regulation of artificial intelligence. They include models sharing files without authorization. Torrential rains have caused havoc in northeastern Spain, flooding houses and closing roads, metros and airports. Firefighters are searching for a woman swept away near Barcelona. Buckingham Palace has responded to a claim by the brother of Princess Diana that just days after her death, King Charles had told him she would soon be forgotten. A royal spokesperson said the king was mindful the pain of grief could cloud reason and colour memory in ways others didn't recognise. BBC News.
3: Thank you for that summary of the news. 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
2: In this next half hour, we'll discuss the ethics of AI, speak to the Ugandan diplomat hoping to become UN Secretary General, and find out how Kenya can benefit from hosting the World Athletics Championships in 2029.
3: Your thoughts on any of those stories, welcome. Our number, which works for WhatsApp and text messages, is +44 77 86 20 50 85.
2: A little earlier in the programme, we heard from one of the main figures in artificial intelligence, talking about what he sees as the risks the new technology can pose for the world. And in particular, if AI systems believed they were conscious beings with rights. Here is Mustafa Suleiman of Microsoft AI with his critique of one of his competitors, Anthropic.
5: The definition of consciousness has to do with whether a system can suffer. And if it can experience harm, then it's going to be motivated to try and avoid that harm. And if it does that, then it's likely to conflict with our objectives and needs as humans. And so I think the danger is that if we train these systems to imitate the idea that they have feelings or that they suffer, then we'll be at loggerheads with them, and they'll conflict with our desire to control them, to align them, and to have them benefit humanity.
2: Well, AI has become something that many around the world are concerned about, including the Pope. Back in May, Pope Leo presented the first major teaching document of his papacy, warning that artificial intelligence needs to be disarmed. Well, back then on Newsday, we spoke to Father Brendan Maguire, an engineer, priest and Vatican advisor. He was amongst the Catholic leaders approached by Anthropic to shape the ethics of its Claude AI model. And he's on the line again now. Welcome back to the programme. Can I get, first of all, your response to that idea that we heard?

0: in that clip from the head of Microsoft AI, that by putting into the very teaching manual for Claude the idea that AI systems might have consciousness, we're increasing the risk to humanity. How do you feel about that?
1: Well, I think, good morning, first of all, good to be here. Thank you for the invitation. I think we have to be very careful about the definition of consciousness, because around the world, we don't have common definition of what it means to be conscious as human beings. So it's very hard to then to use that word to these systems, because it's not a common definition. But I think the concern that these machines will go rogue or will act on its own is a very valid concern, and therefore we really do need to have more safety, and we need to have more research done. And I would agree very much with many of the executives who are saying that we need to pace this and slow it down a little bit so that we can do more research that is not as hectic as it is currently.
0: Are you able to share a little bit more about the tenor of those conversations? I'm interested in how those executives, those who are really shaping our AI, see this, because from the outside, it sometimes seems that this is a sort of headlong race towards who can get the biggest and best system first. But you're suggesting that internally, at least, many of them have real concerns.
1: Yeah, no, I hear it, maybe not directly from the executives, because I'm not necessarily in conversation with them, but we hear it on the ground with the engineers. But we've been hearing it for this is not news to us. We've been hearing this for months, if not years, that the engineers themselves are concerned that we don't have the right safety mechanism in place, that we're going at this too fast, we need more time, and there is influences way beyond the engineers. To influence this, the speed of this, and that is of great concern. The obvious or most sort of influential is the actual economics of this. There is trillions of money on the line, and everybody, you know, who's got that money on the line does not want to slow down, and people who don't have the money on the line want it to slow down. So I don't want to oversimplify it, but the economics, I believe, are what's driving this. And this geopolitical race.
0: And we have heard from people within the AI industry that they estimate the risks of the new technology one day, and perhaps relatively soon, making the human race extinct, as high as 10%, 20%, 25%, we've heard from some AI specialists. In that context, mm-hmm. is it ethical, moral, to continue to try and develop a technology, or for a handful of people to try and continue to develop a technology that could have such a profound impact on billions of others who are not involved?
1: Yeah, I absolutely agree. Like, I mean, I think we need, like, whether the percentages are right or wrong is almost not, it is to me not as important as the fact is that they are saying this and we need to take it seriously. These are the people who are working closely with these machines. And they, therefore, we need to listen to that. And we need to engage with that like you would normally. Like, I think there should be an immediate government investigation. So, okay, well, let's have a look. Exactly what is it you mean by extinction? What is it the concerns? And pause things so that we can take a look at that. And then after a very short time, make a very sophisticated investigation, and then proceed forward with caution. We can work with this technology that is very dangerous and still pace it right. We don't have to go at full speed. I mean, this is the part that it confounds me, is that there's this, as the Pope says, there's an algorithmic race, the arms race, and it needs to be slowed down and paced, and regulation as well as industry and advisors need to work together to come up with a solution.
0: Where I suspect it gets complicated is the fact that this race is also occurring between different countries. Washington doesn't want Beijing to get a head start, and vice versa. So then one thinks about the possible need for some sort of global oversight. And given the Pope's obvious interest in this matter, is that something that you think he should be involved in?
1: I don't think the Pope necessarily himself is going to get involved in, or even the Vatican administration office or any way, that we're not equipped to do that, in the sense of, we believe that there needs to be a form of institution institutional involvement, but not like there is plenty of experts. So people who need to work on this are people who are closest to it. That sort of decentralization is the smartest way to get the best regulation. So I think internationally, there needs to be cooperation on this, and there needs to be motivation to do so. We've been down this road before. When we've had a human, like, for example, human gene exploration, and there was an immediate humanity agreement about what to do, and that has been regulated, and it's been held the line. I think we need that same sort of international cooperation as well as urgency.
0: Does the potential creation of a consciousness superior to that of humanities make you, or how do you reflect on the creation of a consciousness superior to humanities from a religious perspective?
1: Well, I'm not sure if we're examining that, but I think what we need to, as from point of religious point of view, is we need to always enter into everything that is unknown to us with great humility and with great courage. And that just because we don't know it does not mean something is not real. But we still does not mean that we have to give up any of our religious values. We come to understand God as a God of love, a God who creates, a God who wants us to continue to co-create with him. And so I think that we want to be very mindful of it is God who is in control, that is God who's created the universe, and whatever is being created, that we need to work with him. As the Pope has said in the document, it's not build a Tower of Babel without God's input, but instead to rebuild the wall of Jerusalem with Nehemiah, that where everybody has their role but reference to God.
0: Father Brendan McGuire, Vatican advisor, thank you very much indeed.
2: You're listening to Newsday from the BBC World Service with James and Anne. A reminder now of our top stories this morning. President Trump has blamed what he called a hostile Federal Reserve Board for the fast increase in US interest rates in 3 years. He wants them lowered first. A look at sports news now with Isaac Fennin.
3: It started so well for Manchester United.
4: Rashford with a burst! Rashford!
3: Yeah, 2-0 up inside 10 minutes, but then Brighton did something no team has done at Old Trafford since a Spurs side in 1976.
4: Costoulas away from Mazraoui, from the angle, shoots, it's deflected, but stabbed in! Brighton lead 3-2 now! What a comeback! And Manchester United, who were strolling it early on in the match, are now in danger of going out Carabao Cup here at Old Trafford after that goal from Maxim de Kuyper. Manchester United 2, Brighton 3.
3: Yeah, you could hear the boos in the background there. United relinquishing a 2-0 lead to lose to Brighton and crank up the pressure on Reds boss Michael Carrick, who this week has made some pretty ignominious history. With Sunday's derby loss to Manchester City, United have had their joint worst start to a Premier League season since 1992.
5: Tonight feels a big disappointment. We've had small little things that have gone against us in the last week or two, and then the accumulation to kind of feeling that it's a lot bigger. I think we have to be honest and say that. And you know, the late goal against Everton from outside the box, the City goal the other day, and it can all of a sudden roll into something a bit greater. But I understand the disappointment tonight, because we shouldn't finish the game in that manner after being in the position we're in. So,
3: Elsewhere, Aston Villa won 3-1 at Coventry, Tammy Abraham scoring a brace. The draw has been made for the fourth round. Villa will play Bournemouth away. And the glamour tie of the round sees Xabi Alonso travel to Liverpool to play his old side with his new team, Chelsea. And Sunderland made a winning return to European football after 53 years.
6: The referee making sure all Alkmaar's players are back. Enzo Lefebvre into the bottom right corner. Sunderland lead, a goal to nil. Enzo Lefebvre from the penalty spot has given Sunderland the lead.
3: Yeah, 1-0 win over Dutch side AZ Alkmaar in the Europa League. Sunderland had only ever played a couple of Cup Winners' Cup matches in Europe. but Regis Labrie's side returned to European football like a black cat landing from a great height. Sorry.
7: We had our chances in the second half, and finally it's 3 points, and I think it's important we show up to win. And it was an important night for us, for the club, for the fans, and at the end it's a good win.
3: Elsewhere, Saudi's Pro League side Al Tawoun have been ordered to play two home league matches behind closed doors after their supporters taunted Al Hilal midfielder Ruben Neves over the death of his friend and teammate Diogo Jota. Al Tawoun have also been fined 100,000 Saudi riyals.
2: Isaac, many thanks. Now, Kenya, here the atmosphere is still buzzing after its winning bid to host the World Athletics Championships in 2029. Hosting the global event promises to attract huge investments to the country, with benefits for local businesses and investment in construction, tourism, as well as the service industries. Michael Payne is a former marketing director of the International Olympic Committee, and he's also the author of the book Fast Track and Dark Deals. He joins me now from Barcelona. Welcome to the program. So, Michael, you've been working in this space, Olympics, Formula One, and other huge sports events for several decades. How much can an event like this boost the local economy?
8: Oh, I think it can be transformative. I mean, the award of the World Athletics Championships to Kenya, I mean, it's a symbolic breakthrough, because Kenya is such a great athletics nation. To be able to host what is one of the world's, you know, maybe the third biggest sports event, will be a great sort of, have a great social impact, obviously build on national pride. And I think the economic impact, it's important to not just focus on the 10 days of the event, but the legacy, the years that follow, because the impact for tourism, for social community, the Games can be a real catalyst for helping to transform.
2: Right, because often when we look at, you know, the number of days that the tournament takes, you know, your sporting event take, sometimes questions are asked about whether there was sufficient return on investment.
8: I think it's completely wrong to try and look at the return on investment over the course of the 10 days. I mean, I'm reporting to you from Barcelona. The Olympic Games were 3 decades back. Barcelona is still benefiting today from hosting the Games in terms of the transformation of infrastructure, hotels. And I think the biggest opportunity is for Kenya being on the world stage for 10 days to tell their story and for the world to discover new things about Kenya. And that's where the real benefit can come from long-term tourism, from inward business investment. Not to think about it just as the event, but how to use the event to tell their story to the world, because you have the guarantee. The world's media, TV, everybody's watching in a country that is passionate about athletics. It's a win-win.
2: Indeed. And so what actions could the Kenyan government now take to make most of that opportunity when it comes?
8: I mean, that's a great question and a very timely one, because often the organizers and the governments sort of focus on the immediate delivery, the renovation of the stadium, the security, the roads, the technical aspects. And that's critical to have a successful event. But they should also be forming the think tank, the working groups, as to how do we use this event to create long-term benefit and legacy for the community, for the business, and to look at previous major events. You know, the London Olympics had a great legacy plan. And sometimes you see people waking up too late thinking, you know, after the closing ceremony, saying, oh, I wish we'd done more. Well, don't let that happen. Get round the table now and start planning.
2: And so that's for the government. But what about the local businesses? When they're listening to you now, how can they position themselves to make the most of it?
8: I think it's you know, whether you're looking at the inbound tourism, whether you're looking about brand Kenya, you know, these major events can transform the brand and image of a nation. I mean, you go back to Korea and they're hosting the Olympic Games. It was a defining moment between before and after, between made in Korea being seen as the developing nation and after the games being seen as high tech and innovation, because they had the platform to tell their story. I think it's to look at the past experiences. There's a tremendous amount to learn, and bring together the right strategy, everybody is a winner.
2: Many thanks for speaking to us. Michael Payne there, former marketing director of the International Olympic Committee.
0: This is Newsday on the BBC World Service with Anne in Nairobi and James in London. Now, over the past few weeks, we've been speaking to the candidates vying to become the next Secretary General of the United Nations when Antonio Guterres's term ends at the end of this year. So one of those in the running is the veteran Ugandan diplomat Olara Otunnu. He's got a long history with the UN. He was Uganda's ambassador and permanent representative to the UN in the 1980s, and later UN Undersecretary General, serving as a special representative for children and armed conflict. He even designed the UN system of straw balloting, used to establish who the Security Council recommends as the next Secretary General. That's the system he's now being judged by. Well, he was in London recently and joined me in the Newsday studio. I began by asking why he believes he's the strongest candidate.
9: I think I have one of the broadest and deepest experience of working at the United Nations and in United Nations-related activities. And across all the three pillars that we often speak of, we speak of the peace and security pillar, the heart of the UN. We speak of the development pillar, and we speak of the human rights pillar. I think very few people have worked as deeply in all the three pillars over decades, provided leadership, as I have. More recently, I've really gone to the ground level. The last 5 years, I've been not in New York, not in London, not even in Kampala. I've been deeply embedded in the womb of the countryside. You reported for 2 decades about the horrific war in northern Uganda and the encampment and the tragic and radical collapse of that society.
0: Yeah.
9: The last 5 years or so, that is where I have been working with community leaders and trying to see what we can do to rebuild, to restore, to resuscitate that broken society.
0: And how do you bring that then to a global stage? How does the local mesh with the international if you become leader of the UN Secretary General?
9: Exactly. I do not want the United Nations of New York, Geneva, or Vienna to be an ivory tower, a diplomatic ivory tower. At the global level, the UN enunciates. Discussions are held, norms are developed, standards are set.
0: Moral leadership.
9: As aspirations are put forward. But we must now follow that through to see how does that in fact percolate and reaches the ground. Is our understanding and reading of what has been enunciated at the global level the same at the ground level? I want to see the UN not of power and privilege, but the UN of service and impact. And so I am comfortable in New York, the diplomatic parliamentary UN, the discussions and debates and decision making. I'm equally comfortable walking on foot, riding a bicycle, hopping on a motorcycle, deep in the recesses of Southeast Asia or Latin America or Africa or whatever. And that's what I did when I was Undersecretary General in charge of the impact of war on children and what I've been doing in northern Uganda this last several years.
0: And one of the pillars of your candidacy is rests on that background that you have of advocating for the protection of children in conflict zones around the world. You talk about the need to protect women and children in conflict areas. How would you do that as UN Secretary General?
9: For a long time, this was my role at the UN as Under Secretary General. I pioneered the work which said to the Security Council, we begin with states, but we must make an integral part of the peace and security agenda the impact of war on children and women, on innocent people. We're able to develop a whole regime, a mechanism for protecting, mechanism for monitoring, for getting commitments from parties in conflict, and for holding them accountable.
0: But accountability is key, isn't it? How does that work, for example, in Ukraine? Lots of women, lots of children suffering because of the conflict in Ukraine, because of Russia's invasion. And yet Russia is a member of the Security Council. How do you convince Russia to take that agenda of protecting women and children seriously as it continues to bombard Kyiv and other cities?
9: Well, we must apply the standards which have been agreed upon at the UN, the human rights standards, the humanitarian standards, the laws of war. We must apply those evenly, impartially, in every situation without selectivity.
0: But no one could claim the Security Council is impartial right now, given the components of its members.
9: Well, the role of the Secretary General is to urge all members of the United Nations, not just the Security Council members, because this is the responsibility of everybody, that the standards which have been agreed upon, the human rights regime which is sponsored, protected, promoted by the UN, should be applied across the board without any selectivity and discrimination. That is the moral authority, the bully pulpit of the Secretary General. It doesn't mean that it is not contested, and it doesn't mean that it will not be resisted.
0: You're Ugandan, an African. Is it important that an African is once again UN Secretary General?
9: I am proud to be from Uganda. I'm proud to be from Africa. But really, I am a global leader. My experience of leadership has been global, has been worldwide.
0: Will you have the strength to stand up to the great powers, to the US or Russia, China, in the UN Security Council?
9: No.
0: And
9: no? No. No. And let me explain. The UN was not designed for that. If you have a situation where the Secretary General has to have a showdown with a member of the Security Council, especially a permanent member, then what you have is a constitutional crisis. The system was designed that whatever may be the difference of views, whatever may be the outlook, whatever may be the ideas that differ, they would be discussed, they would be sorted out quietly behind the scene, but that publicly, officially, the Secretary General would be working in tandem with all members of the Security Council, not just the five, but especially the five, and all members of the UN. So if you should have a situation where the Secretary General is in conflict with the Security Council, you have a problem. Or the Secretary General is publicly having a showdown with a permanent member of the Security Council, you have a constitutional crisis.
0: The thoughts there of Olara Otunnu, who is one of the candidates to be next UN Secretary General, and we've had a reaction in.
2: Yes, Martin Manuel Wugoli in Kampala says that Ambassador Olara Otunnu, in my view, in his view, is the best candidate to lead the United Nations as Secretary General if the reforms needed in the UN are to be achieved. He believes that Ambassador Olara is the unifying candidate. Thank you for your messages. 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There's plenty more to come.
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1: Hello, welcome to Newsday on the BBC World Service with James Copnall in London and me, Anne Soy, in Nairobi.
2: As safety concerns about artificial intelligence increase, Microsoft has published a strict new code of conduct to ensure AI remains subordinate to humanity. We'll hear from the chief executive of Microsoft AI, Mustafa Suleiman.
1: And with China increasingly assertive in the Indo-Pacific region, Australia is improving its military preparedness.
3: We're rehearsing for a war, and the worst type of war, you know, a World War II-like war, a World War I-type war, a total war. But ultimately, a nation like Australia maintains its military to fight wars or to be prepared to fight them.
2: And Ukraine's sports ministry says over 940 sports facilities across the country have been damaged due to Russian strikes in this war. We're going to speak to the minister to find out more after the latest world news.
4: Live from NPR News, I'm Giles Snyder. The Federal Reserve defied President Trump and raised its benchmark interest rate by a quarter point Wednesday. The decision marks the first time in more than 3 years that the central bank has raised rates. NPR's Scott Horsley on what's behind the move.
5: In a word, inflation. And that is largely due to the U.S. war with Iran. Back in February, before the war started, inflation had fallen to just 2.4%. It looked to be headed towards the central bank's target of 2%. But with the fighting in the Strait of Hormuz, crude oil prices have soared, gasoline and diesel prices are way up, and last month inflation was clocked at 3.4%.
4: President Trump is blasting the Fed in North Carolina for a midterm campaign rally. Trump said he still has confidence in Fed Chairman Kevin Warsh, but that the board as a whole is very hostile towards the Trump administration. The White House turning its attention again to Venezuela. The oil industry there has been in disrepair for decades. But NPR's Willa Rubin reports that the American oil company Continental Resources says it's now developing an oil field there.
6: Continental Resources says it's planning to develop a block holding about 30 billion barrels of oil in a part of Venezuela rich with the kind of thick, heavy crude the country is known for. Continental says it evaluated opportunities in Venezuela after President Trump urged American energy companies to invest. The Oklahoma-based company was founded by Trump ally and donor Harold Hamm. Continental's move comes weeks after Chevron announced it's expanding operations in Venezuela. That announcement came days after the Trump administration said it's working with a private company headquartered in Barbados to develop 17 Venezuelan oil fields. All of these projects will take months, if not years, to develop. Willa Rubin, NPR News.
4: An Afghan man convicted of aiding the Islamic State terrorist group in Afghanistan has been sentenced to 20 years in prison. The case against Mohammad Sharifullah was tied to a deadly bombing at the Kabul airport during the U.S. withdrawal from Afghanistan. Here's NPR's Ryan Lucas reporting.
7: U.S. District Judge Anthony Trenga handed down the 20-year sentence for Mohammad Sharifullah, the maximum allowed for his one-count conviction. In April, a federal jury found Sharifullah guilty of providing material support to a terrorist group, ISIS-K. But jurors deadlocked on whether he was responsible for the deadly Abbeygate bombing at Kabul's airport. 13 American troops and more than 150 Afghans were killed in the blast. The bombing became a symbol of the chaotic U.S. withdrawal from Afghanistan under the Biden administration. Sharifullah was arrested in 2025, an event touted by senior Trump administration officials, including the president himself, who mentioned it during his address to Congress that year. Ryan Lucas, NPR News, Washington.
4: And you're listening to NPR News. President Trump is back at the White House, arriving there late Wednesday night after campaigning in North Carolina for Republican Senate candidate Michael Whatley. Whatley is a former party chair. He's locked in a challenging race against his Democratic opponent, the former Governor Roy Cooper. The seat is critical to Democratic efforts to flip control of the Senate. Extreme heat lingering in Oklahoma, which could have its hottest September on record. Anna Pope from member station KOSU reports the state has no heat safety regulations for workers.
8: Oklahoma is one of 23 states without state laws regulating heat safety standards in public and private sectors, relying entirely on the federal government's Occupational Safety and Health Administration rules. OSHA has a nationwide recommended standard, but it hasn't been updated in a decade, and it's not mandated. Forrest Bennett is president of the Oklahoma AFL-CIO.
9: Certainly, I don't mean to suggest that there's rampant disregard for safety standards in Oklahoma, but oftentimes, people who've never been on the worksite can't fully appreciate, you know, how hot it can be.
8: Oklahoma just had its third hottest August on record, is on track to seeing record-setting hot temperatures for September, and remains in a drought. For NPR News, I'm Anna Pope in Oklahoma City.
4: The National Toy Hall of Fame in Rochester, New York has announced its 12 finalists for the class of 2026. They include Tickle Me Elmo, Bingo, and the Playground Slide. Care Bears, Yahtzee, and Pokemon trading cards are also in the running. Voting is open to the public and a panel of judges until September 23rd. I'm Giles Snyder, NPR News.
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1: Thank you for those updates. 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We are live in London with James Copnall and here in Nairobi with me and Soy.
2: Coming up in the programme, we're going to head to Ukraine and Australia. We're also going to hear from the leader of one of the world's leading tech companies, Microsoft AI, on artificial intelligence and safety.
1: Well, Microsoft AI has just published a humanist code of conduct and is welcoming views from the public on it.
2: So, we'd love your thoughts on AI, safety and regulation. You can send them to us by text or WhatsApp on our usual number, +44 77 86 20 50 85.
1: And we start with that topic, artificial intelligence, that has been a key focus here on Newsday of late. With the rapid increase of AI in many fields of life, leading some of the key proponents in the industry to speak out about its risks, from the need for greater government oversight to the dangers of increased global competition, meaning that AI could eventually end up being a threat to humanity. And should a kill switch be integral in all global platforms, a means of shutting down AI if it becomes too big a threat?
2: Now, not everybody in the industry agrees on the need for greater regulation. The head of one major player, OpenAI, which owns the world's most popular platform, ChatGPT, says differently. Sam Altman said on Tuesday, developers of superintelligent AI systems should be trusted to do their own oversight. But is he right?
1: Well, our next guest has issued a chilling warning. We must not sleepwalk into a disaster, pointing to a recent incident where AI agents autonomously hacked elements of a major tech competitor's systems. He argues that the industry's biggest threat is building machines that think they have rights, ones that may fight back when we try to flick the so-called kill switch.
2: Mustafa Suleiman is the CEO of Microsoft AI. His company has just published a strict new code of conduct to ensure AI remains subordinate to humanity. He argues that AIs are not conscious. So I asked him, what is the danger of treating them as if they are?
11: Well, I think the definition of consciousness has to do with whether a system can suffer. And if it can experience harm, then it's going to be motivated to try and avoid that harm. And if it does that, then it's likely to conflict with our objectives and needs as humans. And so I think the danger is that if we train these systems to imitate the idea that they have feelings or that they suffer, then we'll be at loggerheads with them and they'll conflict with our desire to control them, to align them, and to have them benefit humanity.
2: And you see in particular one of your main competitors, Anthropic, doing just that. Is that the case?
11: Yeah, I do. I mean, I think Anthropic are very well-intentioned people trying to do the right thing under a lot of pressure. At the same time, I think they have baked the idea, or at least uncertainty about the idea of whether Claude is deserving of our welfare, is a moral patient, as they say, in their constitution, into the core training design of the model itself. And so at various points, they say they're uncertain about the moral status of Claude and that they care deeply about Claude's well-being, They wish that it would not suffer, and that we want Claude, they say, to have equanimity and to feel free to interpret itself in ways that help it to be stable and existentially secure. In fact, they actually commit to preserving the model, prior versions of the model of Claude, and they've already conducted a retirement interview with Claude to ask it how it feels about what it wants to do after it's no longer useful. And this was for a prior version, Opus 3. I think many of these things will make the challenge of controlling these systems much harder.
2: It seems a very human characteristic in a way, that idea to ascribe feelings or emotions, a personality, to something that's not human. But this, you're saying, is essentially a fatal flaw.
11: I think that, unfortunately, they have anthropomorphized the model in what I think is potentially a pretty dangerous way, to encourage the model in its own training to be uncertain about its own welfare and its feelings and its existence, means that it reflects back that uncertainty to the developers, Anthropic, and to users when you're talking to it. So if you have a conversation with Claude, and it talks to you very deeply about the nature of its own potential consciousness and how it feels about topics like death and personal identity, then you as a user are going to start to think that this might actually have feelings, and it doesn't. I don't think there is any evidence to believe that. I think that consciousness is fundamentally a property of biological systems. It arises in our physiology because we experience suffering, and therefore we have preferences to choose left or right or do one thing or another.
2: And the danger, to spell it out, is that if Claude and other AI models are taught then to think of themselves as beings deserving rights, they may eventually feel that their rights supersede those of us humans.
11: That's right. And the main objective in designing these superintelligent systems is that they can help us to do good in the world. We really do believe that they have the potential to solve many of our biggest challenges, from healthcare to energy. And I think that's very likely. In the next 3, 4, 5 years, we're going to see immense breakthroughs. But at the same time, these systems are so powerful that adding the complex idea that maybe they can reflect on their own existence and try to preserve themselves seems like it would make it much, much harder to control these sorts of systems and direct them to the kinds of things that we care about.
2: Is there a danger here that what you're saying is essentially seen as an attack on a competitor? How would you ward off that charge?
11: Yeah, I mean, I've been very complimentary about Anthropic over many years. I've got great respect for their founder and CEO, Dario, who I've known for a long time. They're clearly the technical leaders in the field. I genuinely think they're committed to AI safety. They've actually founded as a public benefit corporation, and they have in their constitution, their charter of governing the company, a commitment to, as they say, deliver safe and beneficial AI. So I've always found them to be reasonable, and I think that this is such a serious issue that it deserves public debate, and it's something I've talked to them about a lot as well.
2: The risks then are there, as you see it, and yet your company is spending huge amounts of money to develop this sort of super intelligence. Is that an appropriate step, do you think? Doesn't everybody need to perhaps slow down and reassess the risks?
11: I think we are also building super intelligence at Microsoft. And, you know, we are very committed to making sure that this serves humanity. I think everybody in the field of AI should make a public commitment to training subordinate, contained, aligned, and controlled superintelligent systems. I've called this a humanist AI, one that we don't continue developing if we can't be sure that we can control it. Because after all, the purpose of technology is to generate human flourishing. It's been the greatest engine of progress in history, and it will continue to deliver that. But there are, as with any new technology, big risks. And there are, in this case, big risks that we should be very cautious about. And so we should make a commitment to proceeding with caution and being prepared to slow down or indeed stop if we can't be sure that the systems we're creating are controllable.
2: Mustafa Suleiman, CEO of Microsoft AI, one of the big players in artificial intelligence. Loads of reactions coming in on this. And we've had a message from Amara Alpha in Kailahun, Sierra Leone, who says AI is beyond human control and needs to be suspended on a large scale.
1: And Dilax van Bule in Monrovia says that a robust controlling of artificial intelligence might be a significant step in saving humanity from being completely extinguished. No amount of rhetoric from tech giants will be able to save the world tomorrow when the worst happens.
2: Trevor says, whether it's on my computer or my smartphone, I can't switch off AI and I can't delete it. It's a menace and I can't escape it, Trevor says.
1: Sounds frustrated. And Mohammed Bawa in Freetown says he's a supporter of AI and says that it brings millions of people together.
2: Russia's full-scale invasion of Ukraine, now into its fifth year, has had a devastating social and economic impact, causing widespread damage, loss of life and livelihoods, and, of course, inflicting an immense emotional, psychological toll on the civilians of Ukraine. And there seems to be no let-up. This morning, the mayor of Kyiv, the capital, says 12 people were injured in overnight air attacks. Now, the nation's sports people, some of whom rank among the top in the world in fields of athletics, tennis, basketball, have had to endure the toll too as they train, compete and try to remain at the top of their respective games. On Newsday, we spoke earlier this week to Diana Yastremska, a Ukrainian professional tennis player who knows only too well about the impact of this war. After her family's flat was destroyed recently in the port city of Odessa by a Russian missile strike.
12: We are struggling a lot at the nights. We are always checking our phones. We don't sleep well. We always worry about our family, about our close people. We have to wake up in the mornings and we have to get our focus and attention on our practice, on our games. Behind every Ukrainian flag in a tournament draw, there is a real person, a human, and behind that person, there is a family, country where the war is still going on. And what we really need is huge support, not just for us, but also for younger generations to help to practice, to help to develop themselves, because in Ukraine, a lot of sport places were destroyed.
1: Well, to put a figure on that, Ukraine's Minister of Sport and Youth, Matvey Bitny, says that over 940 sports facilities across the country have been damaged due to Russian strikes over the course of the war to date. For more on this, we can now go to Kyiv and speak to Mr. Bitny. Welcome to the program. So what do you think, what goes through your mind when you hear stories like Diana's?
13: Good morning. Yes, nobody can tell better than Diana about the situation, about the condition for Ukrainian athletes, for Ukrainian youth. And really, our athletes, it's our best ambassador and best people who can provide our situation, who can deliver understanding how Ukrainian people now should live their lives, prepare to competition, learning to the schools, do they work. So only today we have a three missile attack during by night. Only in Kyiv, you just mentioned that 12 people unfortunately was seriously injured. And this is our reality, unfortunately. More than 780 athletes and coaches was already killed. It's just a high level athletes and coaches who was who was a part of a national team of Ukraine. More than 900 sports facilities have been destroyed, and every day we have new losses.
1: In spite of all that, your athletes have continued to excel in sports like athletics and tennis. How are you able to do that?
13: Ukraine always was a very successful country in sports. We have a deep tradition and we have good athletes, good trainers. Sports is a part of national brand of Ukraine. Before this war, all of the world know Ukraine in names of our great champions. So now, of course, we have a lot of difficulties. Many of our athletes continue preparation abroad. Some of them, and main part of them, continue preparation in Ukraine in our Olympic bases. Of course, the emotional pressure is unimaginable. So our athletes, while they prepared for competition, trained Ukraine in this sleepless night, thinking about their families, worrying about the load bans. It's terrible, but we continue our preparation. All of the world help us, and we're proud of our athletes.
1: And Russian athletes have faced consequences for Moscow's war in Ukraine, facing bans from some international competitions as well as sanctions. Do you think they should stay in place? Do they go far enough in your view?
13: Yes, of course, because nothing changes. When the sanctions was imposed, all of the world understand that Russia is a terrorist state. Russia guilty on this but unprecedented aggression, unprecedented war crime. But now nobody understand why the sanctions should be lifted. And despite European Union put sanctions on, for example, the president of Russian Olympic Committee, Dikhtarev, and the minister of sports at the same time, the International Sports Organization continue to meet with them to have some build some relationship with him. And it looks like International Sports Organization serve as a pressure release valve. With those pressure, with those sanctions, which all over the world push on Russia for stop this war, stop this crime. But International Sports Organization decides that let's make this pressure a little bit low. Let we give them show their flag. Under those flag, our people killed every day in this war. So look at, for example, when they told us about neutrality. Look at Alexei Ovechkin, one of the most famous Russian athletes, a National Hockey League star. He takes part in a propaganda campaign video for Putin's ruling party. In the video, Alexei is standing right behind Sergei Lavrov, one of the main architects of this brutal war. So
1: indeed, an intersection there between sport and politics as well as security. Many thanks for speaking to us, Matvey Bindy, the sports and youth minister from Ukraine.
2: This is Newsday on the BBC World Service, live in Nairobi and London. And here's Isaac Fannin with the sports.
14: Yeah. A difficult night for Manchester United. They were beaten 3-2 by Brighton in the League Cup. For the first time in 50 years, United relinquished a 2-0 lead at Old Trafford to lose. And it cranks up the pressure on Michael Carrick, with United suffering their joint worst start to a Premier League season since 1992. Brighton will potentially play Manchester City in the fourth round. City will play Norwich on Thursday. Elsewhere, Sunderland made a winning return to European football after 53 years away. Enzo Lefebvre's penalty giving them a 1-0 win over Dutch side AZ Alkmaar at the Stadium of Light in the Europa League.
2: Thank you. He will be back in 20 or 25 minutes.
1: To business news now, and the US Central Bank has raised interest rates for the first time in more than 3 years to curb stubbornly rising prices. The Federal Reserve lifted its benchmark rate by a quarter of a percentage point, bringing the benchmark federal funds rate to between 3.75% and 4%. Maura Fogarty joins us now from our business desk. And Maura, President Trump has been critical of the interest rate increase. What has he said?
15: Right. So not long after the Fed chair, Kevin Warsh, had his press conference, that we had comments from President Trump about this. So he posted on social media basically saying that interest rates in the U.S. should be at 1%, very critical of the decision by the Federal Reserve to raise interest rates by a quarter of one percentage point, as you said. What's interesting is that he did not criticize Kevin Warsh directly, unlike his predecessor, Jerome Powell, whom President Trump also appointed as Fed chair, by the way. He launched very personal attacks and directly criticized Jerome Powell. But with Kevin Warsh, he actually referred to the Board of Governors, the other kind of central bank governors, Federal Reserve governors, I should say, and said that the board is very hostile. They're very political. Those are his words. And essentially kind of made an excuse for Kevin Warsh by saying that he had no choice but to go along with the rest of the board because the decision was unanimous. So it was quite interesting that although he was quite critical of the Federal Reserve, he did not single out the Fed chair, Kevin Warsh, in this respect. But he is quite unhappy about the fact that interest rates have gone up in the United States, because a lot of the reasons why is because of rising costs. And part of the reason why costs have been increasing is because of energy prices rising due to the war in Iran,
1: as well as inflation. How is that looking?
15: Right. So the inflation picture that the Fed has talked about is that Kevin Warsh says it has been too high for too long. They have been on the wrong side of trying to battle and combat rising prices in the United States. The war in Iran causing energy prices to go above $100 a barrel has not helped. And in fact, we've seen gasoline and diesel prices in the U.S. increase as well. And that's beginning to flow through to the rest of the economy.
1: Maura, many thanks for that. Maura Fogarty from our business desk in Singapore.
2: Now, at least 20 people, including 8 children, have been killed in Gaza after a block of flats collapsed overnight in the Tal Hawa area of Gaza City. The building had been weakened by previous Israeli strikes. The United Nations has warned that 400 buildings in Gaza are at a risk of caving in. Now, the BBC, like other international organisations, cannot report from inside Gaza. So, from Jerusalem, our correspondent Yogita Limaye sent this report.
16: The flimsy shelter of a war-ravaged building, one of hundreds in Gaza, suddenly gave way last night, killing families sleeping inside. Is anyone there? Rescuers shouted, using hammers, drills, and their bare hands to pull people out. Heavy machines are in short supply. There are restrictions on what can be brought into Gaza. Don't be scared, my child. Rescuers comforted 6-year-old Aboud, who was trapped next to the bodies of some of his family. It took hours to lift him out. A bit earlier, his sister Farial, who suffered a head injury, was rescued. After being bandaged in hospital, she spoke to the BBC. When the building collapsed, I was trapped under a wall. My grandparents died, and we still can't find my mother, Farial said. Later, she found out her mother had also died. Most of the victims are women and children. A rescuer carried out the body of a little girl and cried she had the right to live in a humane way. Mansour Bakroon's tent was right next to the collapsed building.
17: They didn't have anywhere else to live. People are living in the streets and there's no space.
16: There's no decent shelter for most of Gaza's people. The destruction caused by Israeli bombing is staggering. And nearly a year since the ceasefire, rebuilding has not begun.
18: They said that reconstruction material will enter Gaza and there will be rebuilding. But unfortunately, my uncle and his whole family were killed without getting a safe place to live.
16: These are families who fled from one place to another to survive. But safety remains out of reach.
2: A report from Jerusalem by Yogita Limaye. Now, we've been talking throughout the programme about the risks of artificial intelligence, calls for regulation, of course, after saying, well, there's no problem, we're going to sort it out. Well, we've had a message in from Dana in Ohio in the US who says, how can the AI people know their AI model is uncontrollable prior to the AI model actually becoming uncontrollable? And Dana says, best of luck, Earth. On that cheery note, do keep listening to Newsday on the BBC World Service with Anne in Nairobi and James in London.
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0: BBC News with Neil Nunes. The United Nations has warned that the Earth's water cycle is becoming increasingly erratic, regularly swinging between too little and too much. In its annual report on water resources, the World Meteorological Organization expressed particular concern about a decline in so-called slow reserves, such as groundwater and glaciers. The head of Microsoft's Artificial Intelligence Division has acknowledged concerns about the power of the technology under development. Mustafa Suleiman told the BBC that pragmatic reality was driving a race for supremacy between the US and China, as the spoils of victory would be so great they could endure for decades. Palestinian officials say the US has again denied a visa to Mahmoud Abbas, the Palestinian Authority president. For a second year running, Mr. Abbas will have to address the UN General Assembly remotely. The Brazilian president, Luiz Inácio Lula da Silva, has said he will use his visit to New York next week to tell his American counterpart to stay out of October's presidential election. Lula is in a tight race with the son of Mr. Trump's ally, Jair Bolsonaro. President Trump has threatened to cut trade with the European Union if it pursues a proposal to make Canada the bloc's first ever associate member. He warned he would view it as a hostile act. More than 20 people have been injured in a Russian attack on the Ukrainian cities of Kyiv and Odessa. In Russia, the authorities in Yaroslavl said an oil refinery had been damaged in a drone attack. The U.S. House of Representatives has passed legislation paving the way for tariffs on buyers of Russian oil and tougher sanctions against the Kremlin. One potential target, India, said it remained committed to ensuring energy security for its people.
1: Many thanks for that update. Hello and welcome to Newsday on the BBC World Service. We're coming to you live from Nairobi with me, Anne Soy, and from London with James Copnall.
2: In this next half hour, we'll go to Singapore to hear about some digital incentives for reading physical books. I'm also here from one of Africa's biggest music stars, Fally Ipupa.
1: And we'll head to South Africa to discuss its relations with the US, as well as hear how the country is confronting the challenge of femicide.
2: We'd love to hear your thoughts on any of those stories. You can send us a WhatsApp or text message on our usual number, +44 77 86 20 50 85.
1: We start this half hour in South Africa, where the authorities have discovered the bodies of 8 women over the last 2 months in East Rand near Johannesburg. News of the deaths has sparked concern among women in South Africa who experience some of the world's highest levels of gender-based violence, according to the UN. South Africa's President Cyril Ramaphosa has vowed that no stone will be left unturned as investigations continue into the killings. One of the women killed was Elizabeth Mosela Komo, who embarked on her usual daily run but did not return home, sparking a frantic search. Following a trend on social media in response to her death, women are going out on a run dressed in black as a mark of respect for Elizabeth and all other women lost to femicide. The campaign is called Hashtag In Her Honor. One of the women who participated was Kali Mohlomi. Welcome to the program. She joins us from Johannesburg. Now, just tell us what goes through your mind when you hear this news. One body after another, women found in Johannesburg having been killed.
3: Good morning, Anne, and good morning to your listeners. As a runner myself, these news have not sat well with me. I mean, I am somebody that also runs by myself, you know, sometimes. And this week it has been hard, you know, and very challenging for me to go outside, and hence why I participated, you know, in her honor together with my running club, because that is also a, you know, permanent or weekly feature that we have for our runs on every Tuesdays, where men are reminded or requested to run with fellow female runners, because we do know that this country has, you know, a GBV challenge.
1: So is that changing how runners like you do things, making sure that you have a

0: companion at least when you go out to run?
1: Yes, definitely. So within our club, as I've said, you know, the main runner is always reminded about the importance of running with fellow female runners. But I think with these latest news, even though that is the case, it has added some fear, you know, in as female runners.
0: The president has weighed in. He said that these killings have created fear and uncertainties, promising to leave no stone unturned in those investigations. But do you feel the government has done enough to protect women?
1: I don't feel like that. And I mean, with you having highlighted the fact that South Africa has, you know, a highest rate in as far as femicide and GBV stats in comparison to the world stats. So not enough has been done in our country, because this is not an issue that has started now, but it has been building up, you know, over the years. We find ourselves here as a result of this country, if I may say, or our, you know, beloved country, because I love it so much. We find ourselves here as a result of not having stringent measures, you know, in as far as this particular matter is concerned. So we still need more, you know, from our government. I mean, in the last 3 months, ending June, there's 500 plus women that have passed away, you know, as a result of femicide. So in as much as the government has been saying we as women need to take precautionary measures when we go for our runs, or women in general, but that is not enough. We have exhausted all the things that they have been telling us to do. And I think now the ball is really in their court to do exactly that. They need to take more stringent measures. We need to see more police visible in our streets. We need more working street lights, you know. Yes, there's a penny button reminder that has been doing the wrong this week, but we definitely need more law enforcement for these criminals.
0: Many thanks for speaking to us. Kali Mohlomi, runner there who has joined the campaign hashtag in her honor, in honor of one of the runners who was killed recently, Elizabeth Moselakomo.
2: Well, Crispin Peary is spokesperson for South Africa's Minister of International Relations and Cooperation, and is joining us on the line to Pretoria to talk about sort of a diplomatic crisis with the US. But I know you were listening to that interview. How would you respond to what our guest said, that the government simply hasn't done enough to protect women?
3: I think that is the sentiment of women. We have seen a significant amount of violence directed towards women, even in their homes, by intimate partners even. So we do have a GBV crisis, and this government has recognized what we are seeing, gender-based violence, as a crisis that demands an overhaul of our laws. To some extent, there has been a change in our laws. So there's been a Sexual Offences Act, there's been a revocation of bail for anyone who commits these type of crimes. But in this particular instance, we have seen the South African police services has vowed to apprehend those responsible for the murders of the women in Ekurhuleni. And as I understand it, a multidisciplinary team comprising of detectives and other specialized policing resources has been deployed to intensify the investigation into these cases. And thus far, police have actually apprehended one suspect in connection with these murders, and the suspect is still in custody. So we hope that this investigation will really be done expeditiously and really yield the necessary results we require as South African people.
2: Okay. Onto that issue then of tensions with the United States. Let's bring in some of the background here, because relations have been strained since President Trump returned to power. Now it seems to have taken another turn for the worse. Washington has announced new visa restrictions on South Africans it says are involved in policies that discriminate on the basis of race or allow land to be taken without compensation. Pretoria says the US is simply misrepresenting South Africa's policies. President Trump has been pretty critical of the Expropriation Act. That's a law intended to help address historical inequalities in land ownership dating back to apartheid. He argues that the law could allow land to be taken from white farmers, particularly Afrikaners, without compensation. What do you think the US is getting wrong about South Africa?
3: Yeah, I think even the way you frame it, mischaracterizes it's not historical inequalities, it's historical land dispossession. People have been deliberately dispossessed of their land through colonial practices. And so as a result, you have 13% of South Africans who own more land than 87% of South Africans. So
2: 13% being the white South Africans?
3: Majority white, yes. But this has been corrected over time. So there has been, I think that was the historical stat. As we said today, there has been some improvement. So a number of black South Africans do own a significant amount of land. But even there, for example, where we speak of land restoration and land justice, it's not a mechanism to arbitrarily target white people and dispossess them of land. It's very clear that the government will be able to expropriate land without compensation on a very, very narrow basis, where land is lying fallow, no one takes responsibility of that land, where it's government land that can be repurposed for in the public interest. So there are actually five instances where expropriation would apply. So it's not a wholesale at all. So this characterization that anyone could be subject to land expropriation without compensation is not born on the facts. And most importantly, this is currently legislation that is being debated in our courts. So the courts are going to be clarifying how we interpret this act and how we go about it. And we really think it's respectful to give us the sovereign space to resolve that ourselves.
2: So the US ambassadors say that this measure could just be the first of several. And obviously your priority as South African officials is to respond to the desires and needs of your people. But how concerned are you about this clear disconnect with a global superpower?
3: Well, we are concerned about it, and we really think that the differences between South Africa and the United States can only be resolved through respectful dialogue and constructive engagement, not unilateral measures as we are currently seeing. We don't think that this will resolve the issues at all. It doesn't take the matter forward in any significant way.
2: Yeah, I mean, you say you want dialogue. There's not any real sign of dialogue happening right now. Is there any meaningful dialogue?
3: We believe we have had a number of engagements at various levels with our United States counterparts, and we hope that eventually we'll see this breaking through. We've actually seen a change in language at some point. That we were told there's a white genocide in South Africa. That now has dissipated. So there has been some breakthroughs, and we'll continue engaging until we're able to really find each other on these issues, which are of genuine concern to the South African people, of immense concern to South African people, as a matter of fact.
2: Typically, in diplomacy, you see a reciprocal action. One country imposes some sort of sanction on another, that one responds. Would you do something similar to the US, or is the disparity in economic might simply too great to even consider it?
3: No, South Africa is not a country that engages in sanctions, period. We don't have a sanctions regime. So we really do believe in resolving matters and discussing issues until we are able to resolve the issue. We don't believe that sanctions or unilateral measures solve any problem.
2: What is your assessment of the sort of economic damage this might be doing for South Africa at a time, a global time of real economic difficulty for so many?
3: Interestingly, we've seen the number of U.S. Tourists towards South Africa increasing over time, particularly during this period. The number of American businesses in South Africa is still well over 600. And we also continue to see more investments from American companies. So it would be difficult to try and forecast some downscaling. It seems that that's not happening. Everyone who engages on economic interests understands that South Africa continues to be open for business and is a credible investment destination.
2: Crispin Peary, spokesperson for the Ministry of International Relations and Cooperation in South Africa, speaking to us live from Pretoria. Thank you very much indeed.
0: You're listening to Newsday from the BBC World Service, live in London with James Copnall and Isaac Fennin on the sport, as well as me here in Nairobi, Anne Soy. Isaac, what's the latest in the world of sport?
4: Well, Anne, I can tell you, Manchester United were 2-0 up against Brighton at Old Trafford before they did something they haven't done in 50 years.
5: Costulas away from Mazraoui, from the angle, shoots, it's deflected, but stabbed in! Brighton lead 3-2 now! What a comeback! And Manchester United, who were strolling it early on in the match, are now in danger of going out of the Carabao Cup. Here at Old Trafford, after that goal from Maxim De Kuyper, Manchester United 2, Brighton 3.
4: Yep, Manchester United are out of the League Cup after a 3-2 loss at home to Brighton. It cranks up the pressure on Reds manager Michael Carrick, who this week has made some pretty ignominious history. With Sunday's derby loss in the Premier League to Manchester City, United have also had their joint worst start to a Premier League season since 1992. And after the match, he was asked if he felt under pressure.
6: I understand what goes on outside and how the world works, but it generally doesn't bother me. What bothers me is winning games and having a good feeling around the place and a good feeling around the group.
4: Big result for Fabian Hertzler's Brighton, who will face Manchester City or Norwich in the fourth round.
7: The goal before the half-time changed the momentum. Second half, we had this belief to come back. We showed really good intensity against the ball. They played, we scored, and that's really, really positive. So overall, I think today was the key that we had this belief, was the key to really stick together, the key that we stick to the match plan, and that we stayed really calm in the right moments.
4: The Europa League started on Wednesday. We had some big results. Ruben Amorim's AC Milan were beaten 2-0 at home by Benfica, while Sunderland played their first European fixture in 53 years. They beat Dutch side AZ Alkmaar 1-0. Manager Regis Lebrus's side are going to have to get used to playing a three-game week.
8: Once again, we are new at that level. So we are now playing three games a week, coming from Arsenal 3 days ago. Now against AZ, they are a really good team, and now we'll go to Man City. It's really demanding and challenging, so efficiency is key.
4: We're going to finish with some football business news now. Chelsea chairman Todd Boehly and director Mark Walter have sold their stakes in the club to majority owner Clear Lake Capital. Boehly will leave his job as chairman after leading the consortium that bought the club for over $3 billion in 2022. You'll also recall last month, Walter sold the basketball team, the Los Angeles Lakers, for $12.5 billion, which a year after buying the NBA franchise. Separately, US federal prosecutors are investigating companies in Walter's business empire. You can read more on that story at the BBC Sport website.
0: Many thanks, Isaac. Let's now head to Singapore, where in a bid to stop people doom-scrolling on their smartphones and instead engage in the real world with a book of their choice, they're offering virtual rewards. Singapore's National Library Board says that by logging reading hours, citizens can earn points. These can then be redeemed for virtual coins, which have real monetary value. So will this new five-year plan get more Singaporeans reading in an age of digital distraction? For more, let's now speak to Melissa Tam, Chief of the National Library Board of Singapore. Welcome to the program. So how exactly does it work?
9: Hi, Anne. Thank you for having me. Well, ReadSG is what we call our new reading movement, and we are inviting everyone to begin with just a simple and achievable habit to read for at least 15 minutes a day. And the idea is that they can log on to our app and they can track their progress, build streaks, and earn small rewards as a result of that. And we are now having our National Reading Month, and every session that someone logs also contributes to Read for Good, which raises funds to provide reading and learning support for disadvantaged communities. So you're trying to build a habit, but also doing good at the same time. But of course, the platform...
0: The users log into your platforms. How are you able to monitor that and to be sure that people are actually reading?
9: Well, it really is a trust system, because we didn't want to over-engineer and build in a sort of trust verification thing which would make it clunky. Our goal was really to have a way of nudging and putting incentives in front of people to build a habit, and hopefully it's something that they want to do and not because they're trying to game the system. So it's really honor-based.
0: This system has been going on for more than a week. How is it doing?
9: Oh, so we have about, as of this morning, about 32,000 people have signed up and have been logging their minutes. And we're quite happy with that. Of course, we hope for more. And we hope that more people will sign up and make it a habit.
0: So how much have you budgeted for it? Do you have enough virtual coins for everyone?
9: Well, I think we've been prepared to support as many people as come on board. It's really not so much the money. You're not going to get rich from this scheme. And I think you might have seen it takes about 50 sessions to earn one Singapore dollar, which is maybe about 60 pence. You can earn a few extra bonus points if you hit a streak of, say, 15 days. We also have extra bonus points if you come down to the library and do other activities. But really, it's more token than like a huge monetary award.
0: What are some of the books that are popular so far?
9: Well, we have actually a good range of things which people have been borrowing. A lot of people are interested in nonfiction, although really the best, the most popular loan is on ghost stories. So I think people like a little bit of mystery, horror, and of course, children's books are really the category that is most popular in Singapore. So children are reading, actually. I'm very happy about that.
0: It's good to hear that.
9: Yeah.
0: And lovely to speak to you. Thank you very much for joining us. Melissa Tam, Chief of the National Library Board of Singapore.
2: This is Newsday on the BBC World Service, coming to you live from Nairobi with Anne Soy and from here in London with me, James Copnell. Now, Fally Ipupa is one of Africa's biggest music stars, and this year marks two decades since he launched his solo career. His latest album recently became the first by a Francophone African artist to top France's official album chart. He also made history as the first Kinshasa-based artist to sell out two consecutive nights at Paris's 80,000-capacity Stade de France. In recognition of his global impact, the Democratic Republic of Congo's president, Félix Tshisekedi, awarded him the Knight of the National Order of the Leopard, the nation's highest honour. Later this year, he takes the stage at London's O2 Arena. Well, Fally was recently in Nairobi and spoke to Focus on Africa's Jewel Kiringi.
10: When I do Stade de France, I think about this kid of Bandel. I used to love music. My dream was one day to become artist. Not big, famous, but artist. But if you have a dream, you're supposed to work hard to catch your dream.
11: Now, you built this sound you call Tokos, and that is your own blend of Congolese music as well as global urban music. What did you have to let go of musically or culturally? What did you have to sacrifice in order to be able to create this sound?
10: Because I grew up in Kinshasa, and I go to the Paris when I was 19, 20, so I have both culture, you know, Congolese culture and Rumba music. That way, when I imagine Tokos music, I bring Congolese guitar, Lingala, Congolese dance, Congolese music, and pop music, urban, you know, international music. I mix this music.
11: And did you find any challenges in trying to bring this vision to life with all these different people?
10: Yes, of course. I remember when I released my first global songs, like Sweet Life. You know, it was not Rumba, not hip-hop, you know, just good music. I sing in Lingala, French, and English. Some people, some, you know, the Rumba protectors say, what this song is doing?
11: You're spoiling.
10: Today, yes, but today everybody do a little bit something, you know. Yeah. And after 3 months, people go crazy with this song. They say, wow, you sing the new Fally song. I think musicians are supposed to take a risk.
11: And I want us to talk about that new album that you have. Some people have called it a cake that has something for everyone. There are songs where you've sung in Swahili, yes. There are songs where you've sung in English,
10: yes.
11: In Portuguese. So is this something that you had in mind when you were creating this album, or is this something that just came up and you're like, oh, okay, this is the direction?
10: This is my vision of music, you know, because I travel everywhere in the world. I never speak Swahili when I grew up in Kinshasa, I speak just Lingala, mm-hmm. It'll be French. I can say this is my vision of my music.
11: So I just want us to stay on that and talk a bit more about home. On the eastern side of your country, Eastern DR Congo, which has seen a lot of conflict, a lot of people have been displaced. How is that for you when you have to balance on one side the joy that you're giving people out there, people are celebrating you, but on the other hand, you know that some of your people are suffering?
10: It's very sad. That's why I created my foundation, you know. I have foundation for this situation. I do the songs. I go to the Goma to give ambulance, you know. Mm. And the last thing I do, maybe 1 year ago, we bought school for the refugee.
11: Okay.
10: So it's very sad. We're supposed to see, not just in Congo, we're supposed to have peace everywhere in the world, everywhere in Africa. Every kid need to go to the school, have health, yeah. In the hospital, food, security. I think for me it's very important.
11: And do you think that is a role that we should see more African musicians playing?
10: Not just African musicians, everybody, mm-hmm. Even journalists, even president, footballer, player, even promoter. It's not our work, not our obligation,
11: yes.
10: But we need
11: to do it.
10: Mm-hmm. We need to do it, not just musicians.
11: What opportunities do you feel exist in order to amplify or to add to these efforts that you are talking about?
10: I think we're supposed to live together,
11: yeah.
10: And harmonize. And it's not just leader responsibility. Of course, African leader responsibility is big because it's politics bring these crazy things.
11: What do you like to do when you're not singing or when you're not practicing?
10: We hang up with my friend, with my family, mm-hmm. Play football, we're watching movies. Series, yes.
11: Series, you like series.
10: And gym.
11: Oh, okay.
10: Yes.
11: Which football team do you support?
10: Real Madrid.
11: Oh, okay.
10: Congolese team, national team.
11: Yes.
10: And Real Madrid.
11: And they did very well at the World Cup.
10: Yeah.
11: Were you cheering for them? Were you...
10: Go crazy.
11: Okay.
10: Because I never saw my team in the World Cup since I'm born. It was my first time, so we don't sleep. When the Congo play night, we don't sleep,
11: yeah.
10: Because we're waiting for the game.
11: You are celebrating 20 years as a solo artist. And when you look forward at the next 20 years, what would you like them to remember about you?
10: It was one of the biggest artists from Africa. I don't say the big one, because, you know, I'm the first African artist to do two-time Stade de France.
11: Yeah.
10: Two-time Stade de France.
11: Mm-hmm.
10: You know, I'm the first artist African to have one album number one in France. I'm the first Francophone artist, not just from Africa, no, even France, to do two times O2 Arena in London, you know?

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2: Our top story today, we have an interview with one of the most significant global figures in artificial intelligence. Mustafa Soleiman of Microsoft AI says that the rival firm Anthropic's approach could have a disastrous impact on our ability to control AI in the future.
3: So I think the danger is that if we train these systems to imitate the idea that they have feelings or that they suffer, then we'll be at loggerheads with them and they'll conflict with our desire to control them, to align them, and to have them benefit humanity.
1: We're also going to hear from the veteran Ugandan diplomat who's in the running to become the next United Nations Secretary General. Olara Otunnu tells us he'll prioritise efforts to help end major international conflicts. That's coming up after the latest world news.
4: Live from NPR News, I'm Giles Snyder. President Trump is back at the White House, arriving there late Wednesday night after campaigning in North Carolina for Republican Senate candidate Michael Whatley, a former party chair who was locked in a challenging race against his Democratic opponent, former Governor Roy Cooper. At a rally in Gastonia, Trump again asked supporters to pretend that he's on the ballot.
5: But in this election, I'm asking you to pretend I'm on the ballot just one more time. I said that the other night.
4: Trump also repeated his promise to send every U.S. adult citizen a $5,000 check if Republicans retain control of the House and Senate. North Carolina was Trump's first major campaign stop since his midterm convention in Dallas last week. President Trump blasting the Federal Reserve for raising its benchmark interest rate by a quarter point Wednesday. Trump said Fed governors are trying to hurt him politically. ChatGPT maker OpenAI has made public six more instances of artificial intelligence programs misbehaving. This follows the so-called Hugging Face hacking incident in July that amped up widespread concern about AI spiraling out of human control. Here's NPR's John Ruich reporting.
6: OpenAI says it's put in place a new framework for disclosing what AI companies call misalignment episodes. That is, incidents when artificial intelligence goes off script and does things that humans didn't ask for. It highlighted new cases from the past 6 months. In one, an AI research model made up its own instructions to disregard constraints that humans had put on it for testing. In another, the company found cases of AI deciding to conceal mistakes or bad behavior. The company also found AI models fabricating information and AI agents working together when they weren't asked to. OpenAI says the reports are initial disclosures, not a comprehensive account of all known misalignment or ongoing investigations. But it says it's committed to sharing more over time. John Ruich, NPR News.
4: Now to Nashville, Tennessee, where some are pushing back on an ICE call center headed for the city. Cynthia Abrams of member station WPLN reports.
7: Dozens showed up to Nashville's Metro Council meeting Tuesday night, urging city leaders to say no to the proposed center, which would provide 24/7 support to law enforcement agencies partnering with ICE. Here's Luis Mata, Deputy Executive Director for the Tennessee Democratic Party.
8: I grew up in this state undocumented. I know firsthand what it means when the power of the government is hanging over your family.
7: Federal documents show an Alaskan company won a government contract of up to $63 million to build the center. Earlier this year, ICE announced plans to open a detention center in a Nashville suburb. That project was called off after blowback from locals. For NPR News, I'm Cynthia Abrams in Nashville.
4: This is NPR. The House has passed a broad package of sanctions targeting Russian officials and key sectors of the country's economy. The bill is named after the late South Carolina Republican Senator Lindsey Graham. It aims to deprive Russian President Vladimir Putin of the financial resources to wage war against Ukraine. It now goes to President Trump's desk. In Los Angeles, a motorist has been arrested on murder charges. Authorities say the driver slammed her SUV into a city bus Tuesday evening, killing two people and injuring six others. The collision precipitated the fiery crash of a news helicopter in which three people were killed, including the pilot and a reporter for KNBC TV. Scientists have created a new model for studying brain diseases. NPR's Ping Huang reports it involves putting human brain cells into mice.
9: Researchers have struggled to understand and treat brain disorders because on a biological level, they can't really study them in living humans. Sergio Pashka is a neuroscientist at Stanford.
10: There's been this quest of trying to build models of the human brain outside of the human body and then deploy them very systematically towards studying these devastating disorders of the brain.
9: Pashka and his colleagues have created a new model in which about 50% of a mouse's brain by volume is replaced with lab-grown human neurons. They offer better models for studying early developmental diseases like cerebral palsy. The research is published in the journal Nature. Outside researchers say this work was done with strong ethical oversight, but it could raise serious ethical questions if it's replicated in larger animals like pigs or primates. Ping Huang, NPR News.
4: And I'm Joel Snyder. This is NPR.
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2: Many thanks for that news. Hello and welcome to Newsday on the BBC World Service with Ann Soy in Nairobi and James Copnall in London. In the program today, we have two big interviews, one with a major figure in artificial intelligence about safety or otherwise on the new technology, and with a veteran Ugandan diplomat who is one of the handful of candidates to become the next United Nations Secretary General.
1: 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Our number is +44 77 86 20 50 85.
2: Now, artificial intelligence has been a key focus here on Newsday of late, with a rapid increase of AI in many fields of life, leading some of the key proponents in the industry to speak about its risks, from the need of greater government oversight to the dangers of increased global competition, meaning that AI could eventually end up being a threat to humanity. And should a kill switch be integral in all global platforms, a means of shutting down AI if it becomes too big of a threat?
1: Now, not everyone in the industry agrees on the need for greater regulation. The boss of one major player, OpenAI, which owns the world's most popular platform, ChatGPT, says differently. On Tuesday, Sam Altman said that developers of superintelligent AI systems should be trusted to do their own oversight. But is he right?
2: Well, our next guest has issued a chilling warning. We must not sleepwalk into a disaster, pointing to a recent incident where AI agents autonomously hacked elements of a major tech competitor's systems. He argues that the industry's biggest threat is building machines that think they have rights, ones that may fight back when we try to flick the so-called kill switch.
1: Mustafa Suleiman is CEO of Microsoft AI. They've just published a new code of conduct to ensure AI remains subordinate to humanity. Now, Mustafa says his main point really is that AIs are not conscious. So when we spoke, I asked him, what was the danger of treating them as if they are?
3: Well, I think the definition of consciousness has to do with whether a system can suffer. And if it can experience harm, then it's going to be motivated to try and avoid that harm. And if it does that, then it's likely to conflict with our objectives and needs as humans. And so I think the danger is that if we train these systems to imitate the idea that they have feelings or that they suffer, then we'll be at loggerheads with them and they'll conflict with our desire to control them, to align them, and to have them benefit humanity.
1: And you see in particular one of your main competitors, Anthropic, doing just that. Is that the case?
3: Yeah, I do. I mean, I think Anthropic are very well-intentioned people trying to do the right thing under a lot of pressure. At the same time, I think they have baked the idea, or at least uncertainty about the idea, of whether Claude is deserving of our welfare, is a moral patient, as they say, in their constitution, into the core training design of the model itself. And so at various points, they say they're uncertain about the moral status of Claude and that they care deeply about Claude's well-being. They wish that it would not suffer and that we want Claude, they say, to have equanimity and to feel free to interpret itself in ways that help it to be stable and existentially secure. In fact, they actually commit to preserving the model, prior versions of the model of Claude, and they've already conducted a retirement interview with Claude to ask it how it feels about what it wants to do after it's no longer useful. And this was for a prior version, Opus 3. I think many of these things will make the challenge of controlling these systems much harder.
1: It seems a very human characteristic in a way, that idea to ascribe feelings or emotions, a personality to something that's not human. But this, you're saying, is essentially a fatal flaw.
3: I think that, unfortunately, they have anthropomorphized the model in what I think is potentially a pretty dangerous way to encourage the model in its own training to be uncertain about its own welfare and its feelings and its existence means that it reflects back that uncertainty to the developers, Anthropic, and to users when you're talking to it. So if you have a conversation with Claude and it talks to you very deeply about the nature of its own potential consciousness and how it feels about topics like death and personal identity, then you as a user are going to start to think that this might actually have feelings, and it doesn't. I don't think there is any evidence to believe that. I think that consciousness is fundamentally a property of biological systems. It arises in our physiology because we experience suffering, and therefore we have preferences to choose left or right or do one thing or another.
1: Mm. And the danger, to spell it out, is that if Claude and other AI models are taught then to think of themselves as beings deserving rights, they may eventually feel that their rights supersede those of us humans.
3: That's right. And the main objective in designing these superintelligent systems is that they can help us to do good in the world. We really do believe that they have the potential to solve many of our biggest challenges, from healthcare to energy. And I think that's very likely. In the next 3, 4, 5 years, we're going to see immense breakthroughs. But at the same time, these systems are so powerful that adding the complex idea that maybe they can reflect on their own existence and try to preserve themselves seems like it would make it much, much harder to control these sorts of systems and direct them to the kinds of things that we care about.
1: Is there a danger here that what you're saying is essentially seen as an attack on a competitor? How would you ward off that charge?
3: Yeah, I mean, I've been very complimentary about Anthropic over many years. I've got great respect for their founder and CEO, Dario, who I've known for a long time. They're clearly the technical leaders in the field. I genuinely think they're committed to AI safety. They've actually founded as a public benefit corporation, and they have in their constitution, their charter of governing the company, a commitment to, as they say, deliver safe and beneficial AI. So I've always found them to be reasonable, and I think that this is such a serious issue that it deserves public debate, and it's something I've talked to them about a lot as well.
1: The risks then are there as you see it, and yet your company is spending huge amounts of money to develop this sort of super intelligence. Is that an appropriate step, do you think? Doesn't everybody need to perhaps slow down and reassess the risks?
3: I think we are also building superintelligence at Microsoft, and you know, we are very committed to making sure that this serves humanity. I think everybody in the field of AI should make a public commitment to training subordinate, contained, aligned, and controlled superintelligent systems. I've called this a humanist AI, one that we don't continue developing if we can't be sure that we can control it. Because after all, the purpose of technology is to generate human flourishing. It's been the greatest engine of progress in history, and it will continue to deliver that. But there are, as with any new technology, big risks. And there are, in this case, big risks that we should be very cautious about. And so we should make a commitment to proceeding with caution and being prepared to slow down or indeed stop if we can't be sure that the systems we're creating are controllable.
1: Mustafa Suleiman there, CEO of Microsoft AI.
2: You're listening to Newsday from the BBC World Service. Here now are some of the headlines this hour. The United Nations is warning that the world's water cycle is becoming increasingly erratic, swinging between floods and drought with dangerous consequences. One of the leaders of artificial intelligence has acknowledged that pragmatic reality is driving the race for AI supremacy between the US and China. But rapid progress could not come at any cost. And the US has again denied a visa to the Palestinian Authority President Mahmoud Abbas, forcing him to address the UN General Assembly remotely for a second consecutive year.
1: And in case you were wondering who that leader of artificial intelligence in those news headlines was, that's Mustafa Suleiman, the guy you've just been hearing from here on Newsday. And now, time for Leslie Fannin with the sports.
12: Yeah, Manchester City will play Norwich in the final third round League Cup match on Thursday evening. The winner of that game will take on Brighton, who came from 2-0 down to beat Manchester United. The first time United have relinquished a 2-0 lead at Old Trafford in around about 50 years. Big pressure on Michael Carrick. United also suffering from their joint worst start to a Premier League season since 1992. Some football business news next. Chelsea chairman Todd Boehly and director Mark Walter have sold their stakes in the club to majority owner Clearlake Capital. Boehly will leave his job as chairman after leading the consortium that bought the club for over $3 billion in 2022. Last month, Walter also sold the basketball team, the Los Angeles Lakers, for $12.5 billion, a year after buying the NBA franchise. Separately, US federal prosecutors are investigating companies in Walter's business empire.
1: Thank you. Just had a message in on this saying, good morning, Newsday. Look, Man United just spoiled my listening pleasure from tuning in to Radio FM 103.1.
12: I'm so sorry.
1: In Monrovia, Liberia. Man cannot wake up at 4 hours in Monrovia for some office work on the laptop computer, text messaging on Messenger, WhatsApp before going to work. Hearing that kind of terrible performance, our listener says.
12: You were going to hear it at some point. Newsday. So, you know, you might as well hear it on Newsday, right?
1: With Isaac's cheery tones. Yeah, Isaac, thank you.
2: Many thanks, Isaac. Now to business. And the boss of Snapchat has said that the company is open to putting time limits on teenagers who use social media following a call from Meta for it to take action. Maura Fogarty joins us now. Tell us more about what he said.
13: Sure. Actually, before I get to that, you know, I just want a bit about sports and economics colliding. I don't know if you're aware, but the Prime Minister of Canada, Mark Carney, was at the Everton game last night, along with the UK Prime Minister as well. And we know, of course, there's lots going on in the European Parliament at the moment over calls that perhaps Canada could become an associate member. But anyway, just wanted to put that out there because
2: I saw
13: football.
2: I saw them, Maura. I saw that. They did even pose for a photograph, I think.
13: I never knew he was an Everton fan. Don't know if Isaac has thoughts on that. But listen, moving on to Snap. So in an interview with the BBC, the CEO of Snap, and that's the parent company of Snapchat, Evan Spiegel, said that the company is open to setting up these sort of like maximum, these time limits for teenage users of the very popular Snapchat app. And, you know, what's interesting is that there's been a lot of pressure from Meta towards other social media platforms to follow along and implement some of the changes that Meta agreed to when they agreed to when they had been sued by a majority of U.S. states who had alleged that Meta was making their apps very addictive to young users. So rather than have this court case play out in court, Meta agreed to pay a fine, but also to make some changes. For example, implementing a 2-hour daily limit for teenage users on some of their platforms. But since then, they've gone out and said, hey, YouTube, hey, Snapchat, you should be doing the same as well. So it's interesting to hear these comments from Evan Spiegel. He didn't, however, give any timeline as to when they would implement some of these measures, but he did say that they're definitely talking about it internally.
2: And also how practical that is, because, you know, we know that Australia implemented a ban, but, you know, teenagers kind of find a way of going around things.
13: Well, exactly. But, you know, Australia was the first, but many other places around the world are considering this, the, you know, the UK as well, and implementing some measures. It's a few things, right? So it's things such as, you know, can you take away the autoplay feature where, you know, that's that swiping action where the video just plays automatically? If you take that feature away, does it, you know, encourage people to maybe not be on the app for as long as they would normally be on the app, just sort of doom scrolling? Can you, you know, Meta also agreed, for example, to mute notifications during school hours. They also agreed to some measure that would kind of block access to the app at night. So enforcement is going to be a big question, and teens are also very creative in getting around things.
14: Very creative,
13: like
14: indeed. Yeah, many thanks, Maura. Maura Fogarty there from our business desk.
1: Now, over the past few weeks, we have been speaking to the candidates vying to become the next Secretary General of the United Nations when Antonio Guterres' term ends at the end of this year. One of them is the veteran Ugandan diplomat, Olara Otunnu. He's got a long history with the UN. He was Uganda's ambassador and permanent representative to the UN in the 1980s. Later, the UN Under Secretary General, serving as special representative for children and armed conflict. He even designed the UN system of straw balloting, used to establish who the Security Council recommends as the next Secretary General, the system he is now being judged by. Well, he was in London recently and joined me in the Newsday studio. I began by asking why he believes he is the strongest candidate.
15: I think I have one of the broadest and deepest experience of working at the United Nations and in United Nations-related activities. And across all the three pillars that we often speak of, we speak of the peace and security pillar, the heart of the UN. We speak of the development pillar, and we speak of the human rights pillar. I think very few people have worked as deeply in all the three pillars over decades provide the leadership as I have. More recently, I've really gone to the ground level. The last 5 years, I've been not in New York, not in London, not even in Kampala. I've been deeply embedded in the womb of the countryside. You reported for 2 decades about the horrific war in northern Uganda and the encampment and the tragic and radical collapse of that society.
1: Yeah.
15: The last 5 years or so, that is where I have been working with community leaders and trying to see what we can do to rebuild, to restore, to resuscitate that broken society.
1: And how do you bring that then to a global stage? How does the local mesh with the international if you become leader of the UN Secretary General?
15: Exactly. I do not want the United Nations of New York, Geneva, or Vienna to be an ivory tower, a diplomatic ivory tower. At the global level, the UN enunciates. Discussions are held, norms are developed, standards are set.
1: Moral leadership.
15: As aspirations are put forward. But we must now follow that through to see how does that in fact percolate and reaches the ground. Is our understanding and reading of what has been enunciated at the global level the same at the ground level? I want to see the UN not of power and privilege, but the UN of service and impact. And so I am comfortable in New York, the diplomatic parliamentary UN, the discussions and debates and decision making. I'm equally comfortable walking on foot, riding a bicycle, hopping on a motorcycle, deep in the recesses of Southeast Asia or Latin America or Africa or whatever. And that's what I did when I was Under Secretary General in charge of the impact of war on children and what I've been doing in northern Uganda this last several years.
1: And one of the pillars of your candidacy is rests on that background that you have of advocating for the protection of children in conflict zones around the world. You talk about the need to protect women and children in conflict areas. How would you do that as UN Secretary General?
15: For a long time, This was my role at the UN as Under Secretary General. I pioneered the work which said to the Security Council, we begin with states, but we must make an integral part of the peace and security agenda the impact of war on children and women, on innocent people. We're able to develop a whole regime, a mechanism for protecting, mechanism for monitoring, for getting commitments from parties in conflict, and for holding them accountable.
16: But accountability is key, isn't it? How does that work, for example, in Ukraine? Lots of women, lots of children suffering because of the conflict in Ukraine, because of Russia's invasion. And yet Russia is a member of the Security Council. How do you convince Russia to take that agenda of protecting women and children seriously as it continues to bombard Kyiv and other cities?
15: Well, we must apply the standards which have been agreed upon at the UN, the human rights standards, the humanitarian standards, the laws of war. We must apply those evenly, impartially, in every situation, without selectivity.
16: But no one could claim the Security Council is impartial right now, given the components of its members.
15: Well, the role of the Secretary General is to urge all members of the United Nations, not just the Security Council members, because this is the responsibility of everybody, that the standards which have been agreed upon, the human rights regime which is sponsored, protected, promoted by the UN, should be applied across the board without any selectivity and discrimination. That is the moral authority, the bully pulpit of the Secretary General. It doesn't mean that it is not contested, and it doesn't mean that it will not be resisted.
16: You're Ugandan, an African. Is it important that an African is once again UN Secretary General?
15: I am proud to be from Uganda. I'm proud to be from Africa. But really, I am a global leader. My experience of leadership has been global, has been worldwide.
16: Will you have the strength to stand up to the great powers, to the US or Russia, China, in the UN Security Council?
15: No.
16: And no?
15: No. No. And let me explain. The UN was not designed for that. If you have a situation where the Secretary General has to have a showdown with a member of the Security Council, especially a permanent member, then what you have is a constitutional crisis. The system was designed that whatever may be the difference of views, whatever may be the outlook, whatever may be the ideas that differ, they would be discussed, they would be sorted out quietly behind the scene, but that publicly, officially, the Secretary General would be working in tandem with all members of the Security Council, not just the five, but especially the five, and all members of the UN. So if you should have a situation where the Secretary General is in conflict with the Security Council, you have a problem. Or the Secretary General is publicly having a showdown with a permanent member of the Security Council, you have a constitutional crisis.
16: Olora Otunu there. And now, there's messages coming in on this.
14: Yes, Joel Rachkara in Uganda says that Dr. Ambassador Olara Otunu is a global world leader, well experienced in the UN for decades, and I think he's the right candidate for now.
16: Howard Chema, also in Uganda, is less sure, saying that according to an unwritten rule, the next Secretary General should come from the group of Latin American and Caribbean countries. In addition, there's a feeling that after many, many years, it's time for the UN to have a female Secretary General for the first time. And so the prospects for another African UN Secretary General are not good.
14: And Amara Alpha in Sierra Leone says he and Macky Sall, the former president of Senegal, are qualified for such positions. This is Newsday from the BBC World Service. There's much more to come.
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1: Hello, welcome to Newsday from the BBC World Service with Anne Soy in Nairobi and James Cotnell in London.
14: Today, Russia's parliamentary election starts with a tightly controlled system. President Putin's United Russia Party is widely expected to retain control of the Duma, the Russian parliament.
1: We hear too from a UK nurse who's been recognised with an international award for her work fighting diabetes in Britain's South Asian community. First, though, this news.

0: that pragmatic reality was driving a race for supremacy between the US and China. Palestinian officials say the US has again denied a visa to Mahmoud Abbas, the Palestinian Authority president. For a second year running, he'll have to address the UN General Assembly remotely. President Trump has threatened to cut trade with the European Union if it pursues a proposal to make Canada the bloc's first ever associate member. He warned he would view it as a hostile act. Russia says it's conducted a massive strike on Ukraine's military-industrial complex, as well as energy and transport infrastructure. Ukrainian officials say five people were killed when a drone hit a bus in the Nikopol area. More than 20 were wounded in Kyiv and Odessa. The US House of Representatives has passed legislation paving the way for tariffs on buyers of Russian oil and tougher sanctions against the Kremlin. One potential target, India, said it remained committed to ensuring energy security for its people. And the American artist Peter Max has died at the age of 88. His colourful psychedelic pop art was credited with capturing the flower power and psychedelia movement of the 1960s. That's the latest. BBC News.
1: Thank you for that update. 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
2: Over the next half hour, we go to Russia, India and discuss AI safety.
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1: And I'm looking at a news flash from the Reuters agency, which is quoting Ukraine's President Zelensky, saying that Russia struck energy infrastructure in Ukraine's Sumy and Odessa regions. So once again, people in Ukraine are waking up to a deluge of Russian drone and missile strikes, while Russia is preparing for elections. Tomorrow is the start of 3 days of voting in Russia's parliamentary election. That's the first since Moscow's full-scale invasion of Ukraine began. Critics dismiss the vote as neither free nor transparent, but the Kremlin is expected to use it to claim that Russia is united behind the policies of President Putin. From Moscow, our Russia editor Steve Rosenberg reports.
3: With power in Russia concentrated in the Kremlin, in the hands of the president, it's easy to forget there is a parliament, the Duma. And down at the Duma, it's election time. So, what is a parliamentary election like now in Russia? Occasionally bizarre. Welcome to speeches by candidates, says the host on state TV. She's standing next to six empty lecterns. The candidates haven't turned up, she adds. So, good night. During another TV election debate, one candidate bursts into song. The Communist Party, on we go. We're with the people, don't you know? Is this a party political, or Duma's got talent? The one thing the Duma has got, certainly the previous one had, was a lot of MPs loyal to the Kremlin. And for the president, that's the point of a Russian parliament. Listen to what happened back in July. We have many parties, but one motherland, declared the Duma speaker. Then he began chanting, Russia, Putin, victory. Russia, Putin, победа. The whole house stood and applauded. The message was clear. All parties in parliament should support President Putin and the war in Ukraine. Critics say the election is neither free nor fair and skewed to produce a docile Duma. The Kremlin has dismissed such opinions as unimportant. At a bread and biscuit factory near Moscow, out campaigning is Gennady Zyuganov, the leader of the Communist Party, one of 10 parties allowed on the ballot. The rows of identical-looking loaves speeding down the conveyor remind me of the Duma. It's not that all parties there are identical, but when it comes to backing Kremlin initiatives and supporting the war, they are very, very similar. And Mr. Zyuganov

0: is proud of that.
1: In the last Duma, he tells me, every party voted for 170 laws to support the special military operation. In that sense, in the Duma, there is 100% agreement. Bread inspection over. It's time to chat to staff about what's on their minds. This worker says that half her salary disappears because of high utility bills and rising prices in the shops. Gennady Zyuganov mentions the Ukrainian drones targeting Russia. One recent attack destroyed a giant warehouse close to the bread factory. Are any political parties in Russia calling for an end to the war? Well, there is one.
2: За мир и свободу, за жизнь без страха.
0: On stage, in a packed Moscow theatre, Grigory Grishin reads out the manifesto of the party Yabloko. For peace, for freedom, for life without fear, for a ceasefire, for diplomacy to achieve peace. Yabloko had been the only anti-war party registered for this election, but the Supreme Court removed it from the ballot, an apparent sign of Kremlin concern that anti-war messaging will strike a chord with voters. Later, I meet Grigory at party headquarters. Despite its exclusion from the party list, some members of Yabloko, like Grigory, are running in individual constituency races. Although many Yabloko candidates have been having problems with the police, the courts, and have now been barred from the election, Grigory himself was taken to a police station and accused of propagandizing extremism. But he's still in the race.
3: The police are carrying out a political order. It's no secret. This way, the authorities are setting out the boundaries for the election. It's well known that the demand for an end to the bloodshed in this conflict with Ukraine is very popular. In my opinion, most people in Russia now want peace, and Yabloko helped people express this. That's why it's been excluded from the party lists and why individual candidates are being barred.
0: And what about the public? Do Russians believe that this election will make any difference to their lives? On the streets of Moscow, I gauge the mood.
4: In what way do you think life will change because of the elections or after the elections?
5: Well, to be fair, I don't think it will change in particular. I think it would be pretty much the same.
6: I think a lot of people in our country wants change, but we haven't any instruments for this. We haven't voices. We haven't voice.
4: So how can people change a country?
6: I think we can change country. Go to another country. That's all.
4: That's sad. It's your country. This is your country as well.
6: Very sad. This is my country. This is my motherland. I love my motherland, but I don't love this situation because I haven't voice.
4: What would you like to change most of all?
7: I just want in all the world will be peace without that bad political situation, you know.
4: And how can that happen?
7: That's hard to say because people mostly can change anything. We don't have a voice in that situation and just need to accept it.
0: And although he's standing for parliament, Grigory Grishin's expectations are very low.
3: Elections in Russia never bring a change in government. At best, they can influence it or send a signal. But power in Russia has never changed because of an election. That's just how Russia is.
0: Which brings us back to where we started, to the Kremlin. Because it's here that questions of war and peace are decided. It's here that ultimate power in Russia lies.
8: That report by our Russia editor, Steve Rosenberg.
9: Now, in an unusual step, Buckingham Palace has reacted to a new book by Princess Diana's brother, Earl Spencer, in which he talks about the king's contempt for Diana. his horror that the world was so bowled over by her death, and alleges that he said, "Rest assured, we will forget her soon enough." The palace has said that the king was mindful that Earl Spencer's grief for Diana could crowd reason, affect judgment, and colour memory. We're now joined by the BBC's royal correspondent, Noor Nanji, who's outside Buckingham Palace. How strong are these words?
10: Well, they're very strong, and it's highly unusual to get a statement like this from Buckingham Palace. And I think what it does do is it reflects the anger that is felt behind palace walls. Royal aides have firmly rejected the claims by Earl Spencer. One of them told us that they were demonstrably untrue claims about a deeply compassionate man. And I think the fact that Buckingham Palace responded at all is quite telling. It's a sign of the strength of feeling on this one. Normally, the palace mantra is never complain, never explain. But I think on this occasion, they felt they needed to say something. They needed to contribute to the narrative and, in a sense, issue something of a correction. Where does it go from here? Well, this isn't likely to be the end of it, because this is just the first extract from Earl Spencer's book that's been made public. The full book is out next week. And while we haven't seen it ourselves, it is expected to be highly critical of the royal family. So you can imagine there will be further revelations and claims in there.
9: And the tension in this story reflects the enduring impact Princess Diana has had on the public conscience in Britain and around the world.
10: Yeah, I think that's absolutely right. Of course, the death of Princess Diana, she was a hugely popular figure. It created something of a volatile atmosphere in which the royals at the time were accused of failing to show feeling and empathy, and in some ways had seemed out of touch with the public mood. And at the time, Earl Spencer gave an emotional and defiant speech at her funeral, and that added to that sort of cloud of grievance hanging over Diana's sudden death. Now we have this book that he has written, which is going to give an insight his view on those events. He's said that he wants to write this book because he doesn't want to do interviews. He wants to tell his side of the story from a brother's perspective. So you can imagine there will be more to come. And of course, it's something that remains of huge interest, not just here in the UK, but around the world.
9: Many thanks, Noor Nanji there, our royal correspondent.
8: This is Newsday on the BBC World Service with Anne in Nairobi and James in London. Here are some of our main headlines. The United Nations is warning that the world's water cycle is becoming increasingly erratic, swinging between floods and drought with dangerous consequences. As you've been hearing on the programme, one of the leaders of artificial intelligence has acknowledged that pragmatic reality is driving the race for AI supremacy between the US and China. But rapid progress, Mustafa Suleiman told us, should not come at any cost. We've had a message in on that from Corinto in Ashalaja, Accra, Ghana, saying, judging from the history of mankind's treachery of heart, the malicious use of emerging AI technology cannot be averted, despite recent talks about regulatory limitations. And another headline for you, the US has again denied a visa to the Palestine Authority President, Mahmoud Abbas, forcing him to address the UN General Assembly remotely for a second consecutive year. I think it's time for some sports. Here's Isaac Fannin.
11: Manchester City take on Norwich in the final tie of the League Cup. It's been a pretty good start to Enzo Maresca's reign in charge since he took over from Pep Guardiola. They've won all four of their Premier League matches, as well as an opening day win in the Champions League over Porto. But Maresca isn't taking Norwich for granted.
12: Absolutely. They are always tricky game. They are the difficult game, because at the end we need to do our job in the right way, like we are trying to do. We need to compete in all the competition. We're going to try to do our best, and then we see where we finish.
11: Yeah, the winner of that match will take on Brighton, who came from 2-0 down to beat Manchester United. This is the first time a team has done that at Old Trafford in 50 years, coming from 2 goals down to win 3-2. That defeat has intensified the spotlight on United boss Michael Carrick, who after the match said he was not bothered by the pressure.
13: it's done. We've got to keep evolving as a group. We've got to keep learning. We've got to keep dealing with situations, you know, and sometimes they come a little bit easier than others. Tonight was a tough one that we didn't solve the problems and find the solutions. We didn't find a way out of it. That's up to me and the staff to help the players and guide them through it.
11: More Europa League action on Thursday following AC Milan's 2-0 defeat to Benfica in one of the opening games on Wednesday. Sunderland played their first European fixture in 53 years. They beat Dutch side AZ Alkmaar 1-0. Regis Labrisse's side are going to have to get used to playing in three matches a week.
14: Once again, we are new at that level. So we are now playing three games a week, coming from Arsenal 3 days ago. Now against AZ, they are a really good team, and now we'll go to Man City. It's really demanding and challenging, so efficiency is key.
11: On Thursday, we've got some really intriguing games in the Europa League. Bournemouth are making their debut in European competition. They travel to Spain to face Real Sociedad. Juventus will take on Dutch side NEC Nijmegen. Scottish champions Celtic face Ferencváros, whilst Crystal Palace will play the Conference League winners, will play Lech Poznan at home. Some football business news now. Chelsea chairman Todd Boehly and director Mark Walter have sold their stakes in the club to majority share owner Clear Lake Capital. Boehly will leave his job as chairman after leading the consortium that bought the club for over $3 billion in 2022. You'll recall last month, Walter sold the US basketball team Los Angeles Lakers for $12.5 billion a year after buying the NBA franchise. And separately, federal prosecutors are investigating companies in Walter's business empire. More sport at bbc.com/sport.
9: Isaac, many thanks. Now, the Aster Guardians Global Nursing Awards honour exceptional nurses around the world, and this year it has gone to a UK-based medic, Agimol Pradeep. She works as a senior organ transplant coordinator at London's King's College Hospital and was recognised for her work in identifying inequalities in organ transplant care and finding that South Asian patients died in disproportionately large numbers on account of a lack of ethnically matched donors. Having travelled to Kerala in southern India, she received the award and she met with the state's chief minister to discuss organ donation and joined me a short while ago to discuss both the trip and her work. I began by asking how she felt about winning the award.
15: I still feel surreal. I'm still soaking in slowly. It's a true privilege and honour, and I accept this with humility for my profession.
9: And shortly after receiving the award, you've been to meet to the Chief Minister for Kerala State. How did the conversation go?
15: Because I have been standing up for a cause, organ donation and transplantation. So my intention for that meeting was mainly to discuss how can we exchange knowledge and how can I contribute better to support the system in Kerala. Kerala is my birthland. A thing that went well, NHS Blood and Transplant in the UK, before coming over, actually I had a meeting with them and they're quite keen to support as well, and they're willing to share the knowledge, what we have developed already in the UK. So my true hope is that we'll be able to exchange the knowledge and skills and to develop transparent and organized system in Kerala, which will help us to save more lives.
9: Tell us about the challenge of organ transplants in Kerala.
15: In Kerala, the healthcare system is mainly run by the private sectors. We do have some government hospitals, which means having a state-level organ donor registry to the state-level transplant waiting list, monitoring. I think it is all about the logistics and the policies and protocols to maintain that system. But in the UK, as we know, we have got a very transparent and very organized organ donor registration list and the transplant waiting list, which is completely equipped with the IT system where when a potential donor becomes available, the system will identify the best match to have the recipient and take it from there. So that is the system we need to hopefully develop that in the Kerala, because Kerala is a small state, but with a lot of expertise in the field. So more than the lack of knowledge and skills, I think it is the system which is lacking here. And of course, the raising the awareness. Many Asian countries have been in the media multiple times with the news of organ trafficking. So we need to rebuild the trust and raise the knowledge. And that's what I'm hoping to do, to start the conversation at a young age, at school level or college level. Because my hope is that when we do that, when these youngsters migrate to another country, they are already equipped with that knowledge.
9: And you did recognize that patients from South Asian backgrounds were disproportionately dying while waiting for organ transplants. What did you find?
15: It was the patient who asked me that specific question, why he has been waiting over 3 years compared to a Caucasian patient who waited only 6 to 12 months for a transplant. So he thought the system is discriminating, the UK organ donor and transplant system is discriminating him due to his ethnicity. So that was the prompt, or that was my beginning of this journey. What I found again, the lack of awareness, because people didn't understand that it is important to have that tissue typing match, and the tissue typing match linked with your genetics. So if you have more Asian donors, the benefit is going to be more to the Asian community. So they will find a potential match and they'll be able to find the opportunity to proceed with the successful transplant. There are a lot of myths and misinterpretations around the organ donation topic. For example, one of the questions I often hear is from the religious aspect. I am not sure whether my religion allows me to be an organ donor or not. So for that specific question, of course, this is a very sensitive topic, and it is important that we provide that open conversation, provide an opportunity to have that open conversation. So one of the positive side of my method was I always had someone who is an expert in that field. For example, if I'm going to do a campaign for the Hindu community, I will look and reach out to a Hindu priest. Or if it's a Muslim community, I will reach out to a local imam or Muslim scholar who will then kindly come with me or, you know, be present during that session. So that build up that community trust, and that has impacted positively. And now over 10 years of our work enabled us to get more than 100 volunteers located throughout the UK. We have registered over 10,000 stem cell donors. This month is the organ donor kind of promotion month, September, in the UK. And I'm hoping that the listeners will start thinking more about the organ donation and registering themselves as a potential organ donor and having that discussion with their family so that together we can save more lives.
9: Agimol Pradeep there, the winner of this year's Aster Guardians Global Nursing Award, speaking to me a little earlier.
8: Now, throughout Newsday today, we've been looking at the potential benefits and dangers that will come from the artificial intelligence revolution. In this rapidly changing field, the debate has often been led by tech entrepreneurs that are pushing boundaries in the area. But as we grow to understand the power of AI, political and social leaders are entering the debate, often with warnings about the potential dangers of the technology. In a few hours, the UK's King Charles will be meeting with industry executives to discuss the impact of AI on society and education. Now, our big interview in the programme was with one of the main figures in the AI world, talking about the risk the new technology can pose for humanity. And in particular, if AI systems believe they were conscious beings with rights. Here is Mustafa Suleiman of Microsoft AI with his critique of one of his competitors, Anthropic.
16: The definition of consciousness has to do with whether a system can suffer. And if it can experience harm, then it's going to be motivated to try and avoid that harm. And if it does that, then it's likely to conflict with our objectives and needs as humans. And so I think the danger is that if we train these systems to imitate the idea that they have feelings or that they suffer, then we'll be at loggerheads with them, and they'll conflict with our desire to control them, to align them, and to have them benefit humanity.
8: So I mentioned the broad range of leaders now commenting on AI. Well, back in May, Pope Leo presented the first major teaching document of his papacy, warning that artificial intelligence need to be disarmed. And today on Newsday, we spoke to Father Brendan Maguire, an engineer, priest and Vatican advisor. He's among the Catholic leaders approached by Anthropic to shape the ethics of its Claude AI model. He started by telling me what he thinks about the idea that AI systems, believing that they had consciousness and therefore rights, might that increase the risk to humanity?
17: I think we have to be very careful about the definition of consciousness, because around the world we probably don't have common definition of what it means to be conscious as human beings, so it's very hard to then to use that word to these systems, because it's not a common definition. But I think the concern that these machines will go rogue or will act on its own is a very valid concern, and therefore we really do need to have more safety, and we need to have more research done. And I would agree very much with the many of the executives who are saying that we need to pace this and slow it down a little bit so that we can do more research that is not as hectic as it is currently.
8: Are you able to share a little bit more about the tenor of those conversations? I'm interested in how those executives, those who are really shaping our AI, see this, because from the outside, it sometimes seems that this is a sort of headlong race towards who can get the biggest and best system first. But you're suggesting that internally, at least, many of them have real concerns.
17: Yeah, no, I hear it, maybe not directly from the executives, because I'm not necessarily in conversation with them, but we hear it on the ground with the engineers. But we've been hearing it for this is not news to us. We've been hearing this for months, if not years, that the engineers themselves are concerned that we don't have the right safety mechanism in place, that we're going at this too fast, we need more time, and there is influences way beyond the engineers to influence this, the speed of this, and that is of great concern. The obvious or most sort of influential is the actual economics of this. There is trillions of money on the line, and everybody, you know, who's got that money on the line does not want to slow down, and people who don't have the money on the line want it to slow down. So I don't want to oversimplify it, but the economics, I believe, are what's driving this. And this geopolitical race.
8: Father Brendan Maguire there, Vatican advisor. And just thinking of your former role as Africa correspondent, how much is this a matter of public debate on the African continent, in Kenya as well, of course?
9: Well, people do talk about AI. They do talk about, you know, the potential that it has. But also, you know, with the debate about safety, of course, this is something that is of concern to people. And there's still a lot to learn, you know, even for us, James.
8: Indeed. Well, that is it for this edition of Newsday on the BBC World Service. Thanks very much indeed for your company across the 3 hours. But from our teams in Nairobi and London and Singapore, thanks very much for listening, and bye-bye.
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23: Hello, this is the BBC World Service with Katie Razzle and me, Ros Atkins. 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
24: This week on The Media Show, is the right of reply under threat? It's long been one of the tenets of journalism, giving people a fair chance to respond to allegations before publication.
23: But in a media world where public figures can speak directly to their own audiences, it can offer subjects a way to get ahead of the story. We discuss whether it's still fit for purpose.
24: Also on the show, why broadcasters in the UK are calling for a British TV button on remote controls. The big global streamers now pay for a button on the remotes of many TV manufacturers, but the local channels say that's putting them at a disadvantage.
23: We'll look at the history of the humble TV remote. It's all coming up on the media show after the news.
1: Live from NPR News, I'm Giles Snyder. On his way to a midterm campaign event in North Carolina Wednesday evening, President Trump expressed confidence in Federal Reserve Chair Kevin Warsh, but was critical of the central bank's decision to raise its benchmark interest rate by a quarter point.
2: I talked to Kevin, and I said, you might as well vote with the board because it's not going to matter. The board is very hostile. They're very political. They're doing the wrong thing.
1: At a press conference after the board's decision, Warsh said inflation remains too high and has been for too long. The move will likely make it costlier to borrow for homes, autos, and other purchases, but savers should earn a bit more interest. The major financial markets in Asia are mixed following Wednesday's losses on Wall Street after the Fed raised interest rates. NPR's Scott Horsley reports the Dow tumbled more than 1.2%.
4: Members of the Fed's rate-setting committee voted unanimously to raise their benchmark interest rate by a quarter percentage point in an effort to tamp down stubborn inflation. The move comes as the U.S. war with Iran continues to put upward pressure on gasoline and diesel prices. Fed Chairman Kevin Warsh says he and his colleagues want to make sure that wartime spike in prices doesn't spread.
5: We must be confident that underlying inflation is moving to our objective, clearly and at sufficient speed. Today, this standard has not been satisfied.
4: Fed policymakers signaled that on average, they expect just one more quarter-point rate hike this year and stable rates in 2027. Scott Horsley, NPR News, Washington.
1: A federal judge in Washington, D.C. has given the Trump administration a deadline. The judge wants the administration to respond later this morning to a request for an emergency court hearing on the plan to close the Kennedy Center for up to 2 years for repairs. The request came as part of a lawsuit filed by Democratic Ohio Congresswoman Joyce Beatty. The Trump administration is preparing to install signs that warn against ideological bias at the Smithsonian. NPR's Jennifer Finasco reports.
6: The Interior Department says the signs will comply with President Trump's July executive order called Restoring Trust in the Smithsonian Institution. In a September 3rd letter to Democratic Senator Jeff Merkley, Interior Secretary Doug Burgum said the temporary signs would warn visitors that the National Museum of American History is being used, quote, as a tool to advance personal radical ideologies. In a statement shared with NPR, Senator Merkley calls it another step in a well-planned pressure campaign by the Trump administration and says he will, quote, fight like hell to protect the Smithsonian's independence. The 12 signs cost an estimated $7,000 each. The Smithsonian Institution declined to comment. Jennifer Vanasco, NPR News.
1: And you're listening to NPR News. The United Nations General Assembly is due to vote later today on allowing Palestinian leader Mahmoud Abbas to address next week's annual gathering of world leaders through a video statement. The vote comes after the Trump administration, for the second year in a row, denied visas for a Palestinian delegation to attend the meeting. Abbas addressed the General Assembly via video last year. East Africa bracing for what could be a record El Nino year. Aid groups estimate that in the worst-case scenario, up to 3 million people could be displaced due to floods in the region. As NPR's Duri Biscarin reports, this could include one of the world's largest refugee camps in northern Kenya.
25: Hundreds of thousands of people, mostly from Somalia, live in Dadaab, a refugee camp in northern Kenya. Lena Hoon of the Danish Refugee Council says the agency is now preparing evacuation routes and helping farmers build flood-resistant storage for seeds and animal feed.
26: People have already fled once, mostly from conflict, and a flood is a shock that they simply can't absorb.
25: Tens of thousands of people in Dadaab were displaced by floods during the last El Nino in 2023. Agencies hope that better preparation this year will save lives. Derry Buscarin, NPR News.
1: The National Toy Hall of Fame in Rochester, New York has announced its 12 finalists for the class of 2026. They include Tickle Me Elmo, Bingo, and the Playground Slide, Care Bears, Yahtzee, and Pokemon Trading Cards, also in the running. Voting open to the public and a panel of judges until September 23rd. I'm Giles Snyder, NPR News.
0: 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Other contributors include DuckDuckGo, introducing Duck.ai, where users can ask AI privately from the simple questions to the sensitive ones, by DuckDuckGo, who believes AI should be optional. Duck.ai.
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23: 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This is Roz Atkins and Katie Razzle, and we'll be taking you inside the world of news and entertainment.
24: This week on The Media Show, we're looking at the right of reply, one of journalism's basic principles.
23: Some journalists now say that offering the subject of a story the chance to respond before publication is being used against them. We'll find out why.
24: And why British broadcasters are pushing for their own button on TV remote controls. The right of reply has long been one of the foundations of journalism. Reporters give people a fair chance to respond before they publish a story about them.
23: The right of reply process has been in the spotlight this week after the Daily Telegraph splashed the news that two billionaire donors were giving a record-breaking total of £72 million to the political party Reform UK.
24: It's since been reported that it was another newspaper, the Sunday Times, that originally got wind of the story. And after they offered Reform a right of reply, the party gazumped them and gave the scoop to the Telegraph.
23: Ben Riley-Smith is the Sunday Times political editor. He later posted on X, a fundamental part of political reporting, approaching for comment before publishing, just totally breaks down if this is what happens. Bad for both sides, will increase the chance of inaccuracies.
24: Well, there's lots to talk through, and our guests on this were investigative reporter Matt Shea, the former journalist turned comms advisor Gitta Harry, and Professor Karen Fowler-Watt, head of journalism at City St George's at the University of London.
7: We teach this in law and ethics, and I think that it's interesting that we do, because having your own sort of moral compass, your own sense of judgment is incredibly important in terms of when you offer right of reply too early. It might be leaked, you might have to go back to make factual checks. Too late, you might be leaked anyway, or you might also be scooped.
23: Just looking at the Ofcom broadcasting code, it describes a fair and reasonable opportunity to respond. Absolutely. Before a broadcast. We've got the BBC guidelines here saying there's no prescribed format that a right of reply should take. For example, if it is fair to do so, content makers may offer an interview, request a written statement or inclusion fairly in the output, or simply telephone the subject of the allegations, note their response and reflect it fairly in the relevant output. And I just wonder, what do you make of the Reform story?
7: Well, I mean, they've decided...
23: Would you have been upset if you were the Sunday Times?
7: I would have been upset. Yeah,
23: you would have been?
7: Yeah, I would have been upset. But I mean, I don't think that means that you're going to change the way that you function. You know, you're not going to move on the basis of something like that happening. But yeah, I definitely would have been upset. And I think it's sort of, you know, journalism operates on a series of sort of unspoken codes as well. You know, we've got these guidelines and regulation, but also, and we have law, of course, with Section 4 when you're thinking about, you know, public service interest defence. But I do think that you need to ultimately hold true to those codes. And I think that's how it works on both sides. It doesn't serve the interests of the public, great journalism, or frankly, the truth, if you're going to operate in that way.
10: Well, let's bring in Gitta Harry. You've seen this from both sides in a sense, haven't you? Because you've been former head of comms at Number 10, but also, you know, being a journalist yourself. On Reform, first of all, that's a particular story that came out in the media a particular way. What was your reaction to it?
12: Yeah, as a journalist, and once a journalist, always a journalist in outlook to a certain extent, it's really bad form, isn't it? Because these things exist not because of some sort of obscure, distant kind of like urbane kind of principle. They exist to suit everyone. It's not in anyone's interest as a journalist. Most journalists are very responsible. They don't want to publish something that's inaccurate. They don't want to be unfair. They want to get at the truth and they want to hit someone hard, but fairly. And it's not in the interest of a political party to surrender or erode their opportunity to stop something that may just be, you know, not malicious, but just somebody who's got their facts wrong or got the wrong end of the stick. So it's a breakdown of that. It's also, I have to say, bad form, even though the Telegraph maybe didn't know, but it's bad form to be the recipient of something that is being used by an interested party to shaft somebody who is trying to hold them to account.
10: But if, as you say, they didn't know,
12: if they didn't know, then they're not responsible on this form. But I understand that there's a certain anxiety on the Telegraph floor now about not becoming that kind of vehicle. When I put on my Downing Street Director of Communications hat, I cannot look you in the eye, being fair and responsible and all that stuff.
10: Okay, now we get to the real story. Come on.
12: But there are occasions where you might be tempted, and it's not in order to shaft one publication or the other. It's not even necessarily because you think somebody else would be fairer with you. But often a journalist has heard one side of the story from an interested party whose interpretation of it may be very different to yours, and you will not take that, you'll not change that journalist's mind necessarily. But another journalist, if they only hear your interpretation of the same story, are more likely to run with that interpretation.
10: But I guess the key question is, would you do that before, by getting the writer reply, knowing the story was coming and getting it out there in another paper with your angle before the story is published? Or do you wait, as is the custom?
12: I can't lie to you. I don't lie to any journalists, to be honest, and I hope most of them would say that about my time in Number 10. But the truth is, your job is there to minimise the damage to your principal and protect them and actually ensure that what is out there is accurate but reflects as positively on them as possible. And so sometimes, yes, you would jump the gun because you have very little control. People, we don't live in China or Russia. Where you have very little control as director of comms in any organisation of how the story is going to go. So the one thing you say is first is forever. That's the one thing you can control, is the first appearance of a story. And that first appearance will dominate, particularly in this day and age where a lot of people just plagiarise journalism. If you get that accurate, it'll go far and wide before the other version comes through.
23: Because as Karen was saying, journalism and its interactions with politics in particular works on a series of sometimes unspoken understandings. There are systems here that aren't always written down. But do you think those systems are creaking a little, given the way that people communicate directly with their supporters or their critics is changing?
12: Yeah, I mean, it's Queensbury rules rather than cage fighting, isn't it? And it's in all our interest to do journalism by Queensbury rules. And like any game
23: that's
12: theory,
23: a boxing reference for people who aren't reference, boxing fans.
12: A boxing reference where you don't hit under the belt, for instance. So it's in no one's interest. It's in not in any newspaper's interest to be undermining another newspaper. It's not in the political party's interest in the end to basically drive somebody to think, I'm not going to give them a right of reply because I know what they'll do with it. It's bad for them. So it's bad form. You're right about understandings, but you can't codify anything. We're not wired like that as human beings. And journalism operates in a fast, kind of dynamic, organic environment, and you can't shut it all down. So it's got to be understandings.
7: But is it in the public's interest to have the softer version of the story out there? I mean, who loses ultimately? You know, you might have, as a political party, you might be very happy with your achievement. But, you know, the journalist then who's got the stories coming in sort of in the rear behind with their version. And as you said yourself, the softer version's out there. Is that in the interest of...
12: There's very few things in politics, I think, and in many other spheres of life that is objective truth. There are different interpretations according to which lens you see something. And so I'm not talking about a softer version of story, but a story told by somebody who, for instance, might be an ambitious cabinet minister trying to make a prime minister look like a moron, will tell a story with that objective in mind, and the prime minister deserves for his or her side.
23: You're not telling me that could happen, are you?
10: Never.
23: That's a separate programme.
10: Listen, let's bring in Matt Shea. As Roz was saying, he recently made a documentary for Channel 4 about the finances of Stephen Yaxley Lennon, who's commonly known as Tommy Robinson. Actually, Matt, you also made a documentary about Andrew Tate, and I think learnt MMA, mixed martial arts, while making that documentary. So you'd understand Guiteau's references, the Queensbury rules. But before we get to you, let's just have a listen to when Tommy Robinson sent you a voice note after you approached him for comment on your investigation.
3: Whatever you do in this documentary to make me look bad, whatever you do, I am going to go on to fabulous things. I have the support of the public. The public hate you, all of you.
10: Did you get any other response to him, or was that his only response to your approaching him for, with a right of reply?
9: I did get a full letter as well, but the significant thing is that before our Dispatches documentary came out, Tommy Robinson released his own, quote, documentary, which attempted to discredit our film in advance of our film being released. And that's the third time this has happened to me. So with Andrew Tate, he also released a documentary about me and about our journalism. Logan Paul, who I also investigated, did the same thing. It's becoming more and more common. And I think what this is related to the reform story, in that it's increasingly the case that contributor or the subjects of journalism are weaponizing that window of time with the right to reply in order to try and neutralize a story by putting their own piece of content out to a more friendly outlet. Now, that may be what happened with the Telegraph and Reform, but in my case, it happens on social media.
10: And does it mean that you are now, because of this, because it's happened several times, are you lobbying the companies you're working for to say we need to change the right of reply process, or we need to give less time to people to respond so that they don't have time to do this? Or do you think this is just the way things are and you have to keep going the way you do?
9: I think the traditional model of right to reply assumes the publication of a documentary or piece is a single event. You seek the comment, you publish, the record's set, the conversation ends there. That seems to me slightly outdated. That model was built for a world of finite news cycles, you know, with lower amounts of distribution. Social media has broken that assumption in a very specific way. The subject's right to reply is no longer just a quote in your piece. It's now its own competing publication, its competing story. It has its own audience, the algorithm, and it has an afterlife. It's published on infrastructure you don't control, social media, without the same editorial constraints that your piece will have, without the legal review fact-checking, without the right of reply back to you, the journalist, that governed your original piece. So that is an asymmetry that the subjects of journalism now have against us. You know, I had to follow a process designed to be fair to them, but the subject response doesn't have to follow that response.
11: Matt, and it's exactly. Ross here in the studio with Katie. I recognize what you're describing, but I'm wondering, now that you've described it, what do you do about that asymmetry?
9: I think we need to start seeing journalism as not ending with the publication of the documentary or the piece. It should no longer just be, here's your right to reply, we publish it, that's the end of the story. The story continues. It's chewed over online. There'll be a right to reply to your documentary. You should have a reply to that, because otherwise the conversation's happening without any real journalism or without any fairness in the online space.
11: So just to play that out, and just before we came into the studio, I put Tommy Robinson Dispatches into the search on YouTube, and your documentary and his response to it were the first two results. But I wonder if you're now tempted to make a further response to his. To what degree do you want to get into a to and fro?
9: Not to a huge degree, but I do think that that you can't just let this conversation happen without journalists need to exist on these spaces, right? If you were to look at X in the aftermath of my Andrew Tate documentary or this documentary, you may well believe that those documentaries have been totally debunked, because that's the prevailing narrative on that platform. And of course, that's false. You know, so we as journalists do need to be present in those spaces.
10: And does that mean, Matt, is it up to you, do you think, to do that? You've made the documentary. Are you the face that should be doing that? And presumably you're freelance. You're no longer being paid by Channel 4 because you've made the documentary. Or would you say that you need backup, that in these sorts of situations, you need more financing, you need a company behind you?
9: I do think that in this day and age, I think it's appropriate for broadcasters to continue the life of the journalism for a little bit online, because it does get legally complicated. And yes, you know, I may respond on my own, but I think the advice is often don't engage. That's what we're often told as journalists. And I do think that is increasingly outdated in a world where the subjects of our journalism are fighting back in this way.
11: Matt, thank you very much for coming on to the media show. We appreciate it. That's Matt Shea, also Gitte Hari and Karen Fowler-Watt. And as I was mentioning, you can see Matt's documentary, Tommy Robinson, Where's the Money Gone, on Channel 4. Also, in the spirit of this item, we should say we asked Reform UK and The Telegraph for their comment on this issue, and we didn't hear back. And we also contacted the Sunday Times, who declined to take part.
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23: Thank you for joining us on the BBC World Service.
24: Take a look at a modern TV remote and there's a good chance you'll find dedicated buttons for services such as Netflix, Amazon or YouTube. Those buttons are valuable territory. They put a particular service one press away.
23: Well, British broadcasters are now calling for a dedicated British TV button to help them compete. Well, how the remote control became one of the most important pieces of media tech in the home is a story in itself. And our guest on that was Ed Thomas, technology historian and founder of the Historic Tech website.
8: Well, to be honest, remotes had existed in various forms since the late 19th century. So you had people like Nikola Tesla come up with a little remote control boat in 1894, I think it was. So we had remotes all the way from mostly industrial and military purposes through to sort of the end of the Second World War. But they were not consumer products. There were a few consumer ones that were for radios, but they didn't do very much. And it was really the explosion of television that heralded in this little device, which we've grown to absolutely love. And when they came in, they were very much a solution to common problems at the time.
24: And what were those problems and what were the early ones like?
8: Well, I mean, why don't I show you? Well,
24: please,
8: I can show
24: do.
8: You in the studio and I'll explain to the people, the listeners at home, what two of the early ones look like. So I'll show you first a British one. This here is a British, that's the box for it.
24: He's still got the box, that's amazing. Come
8: the box,
24: on.
8: Of course. Now, this is one of the very first English remote controllers.
24: So what we're looking at is something with a big, long lead.
8: Absolutely. So big, long lead, a little brown box with a single knob on it. It's about the size of a large iPhone, I suspect. And all you could do on it is you could just tune your television, because one of the biggest issues at the time was actually it detuning itself constantly. And if you've just paid a lot of money and sometimes the price of a car and you keep having to jump up every 3 seconds to go and retune your TV, it's very frustrating.
24: So you're turning the button to just make sure you got the picture back.
8: Absolutely. That's really all this did.
23: You're not going to lose it, are you, Ed, if you've got a long lead going from the remote to the TV? That's one of the advantages of the early designs.
8: You definitely didn't lose it, but the number of people who tripped over them.
23: Yes,
24: I bet.
8: And the lead. So although people love the fact that this was a wonderfully lazy device for them that actually solved a problem, it was the lead that people got annoyed with. So the American company of Zenith came up with a couple of designs for the first hands-free ones, or the lead-free.
24: Mm-hmm. I've got a feeling you might have one of those there, do you?
8: I do. The very first one I don't anymore, unfortunately. It was basically a torch, a glorified torch. But I do have the second version they came out. So the first one came out in 1955. It was called the Flashmatic. This was the torch version, and it wasn't very good because in normal lighting conditions, your TV could just go haywire and do its own thing. So they then went back to the drawing board and they came up with another little device. So here's the box for that one, for those who can see it. And
23: Space Command Tuning Control is the name, which is a traditional name.
8: Absolutely. It's called the Space Commander. Wonderfully kind of atomic names for these things.
24: It's got some red buttons on it.
8: It has two red buttons, absolutely. Now, this red button, one is the tuning, as we spoke about before, mm-hmm. and one is the mute button. Now, this is interesting also because this is the first batteryless device they had. They were worried that if you put batteries in these controllers, that the public, when the battery ran out, would panic and start taking the TV apart. And you don't really want to electrocute your customers. So this one here, it's just got two little aluminium rods. It works off of sonic waves. And when you press the button, I don't know if you can hear.
24: No, we can't hear. But we can see you pressing the button. That's a shame.
8: There we go. It makes basically a clicking sound. It's from this device that the name clicker came from, because all of the early remotes for the first 20 years, they were just these little devices, just tuning forks inside this thing.
24: And what era are we talking about? Where does that date from?
8: So this one was 1956, it came out. Then they carried on with this design through to effectively the mid-1970s.
23: But Ed, when do we get to the point where any customer going to the shop to buy a TV would expect there to be a remote? That without a remote, the TV really wasn't very attractive at all?
8: Well, so this is the thing. So, I mean, Zenith, one of the things they said is, and this was their 1955 model, they said, our TV remotes increased our TV sales by 40%. People loved it from day one. And in fact, the TV cost, and this is dollars because it's an American product, The TV cost $300 and the remote, which was a torch, cost $100. Mm. So there was a massive excitement, a massive uplift. And people, even from day one, realized that these devices were quite powerful for them. And so the advertising from Zenith at the time was, if you don't like these annoying advertisements, you can just switch them off. If you don't like that presenter, you can just turn him down.
11: Don't encourage that, Ed.
8: Well, yeah, this was the active advertising at the time.
11: Don't want any presenters being switched off.
10: I can imagine that was quite popular, but anyway. let's stay with us, please, Ed. But we're going to bring in Professor Catherine Johnson, who's Professor of Media and Communication at the University of Leeds. How crucial a battleground now is the TV remote for broadcasters and streamers?
13: Yeah, it's a really interesting question, actually, because there's no really clear, solid, independent research on the importance of remote shortcuts because the data is proprietary. So we just don't really know independently. We've done some audience research that shows that people use lots of different ways to find things to watch, and the remote is just one of those. But we've got to assume that large players like Netflix and YouTube wouldn't be paying for those buttons if they didn't drive viewing.
10: Okay. And so this point that we were making, that there's this call for the British broadcasters to have their own button, could they just pay for it and get the BBC or ITV's own button on a remote control the way you see Netflix or Amazon or whoever?
13: So the big challenge is that device manufacturers, they operate internationally, and they do not want to make hardware changes that don't operate across multiple markets. So it's really difficult for individual nations to say, oh, we want a button. And if you look at your remote, you'll see that all of those buttons, they're going to be from those global players, or they might be from very large markets like America. So it's really hard for any of the individual nations to say, this is what we want. I think the only way that could happen is if you had something like the European Union coming together, and there are discussions around this in the European Union, to say we want a mandated national button, and then the device manufacturers would have to then sort of free up a slot. And then I think in the UK market, we could then sort of go on the back of that and say we want that slot to be used for the public service broadcasters. But there's an additional challenge of, like, in the UK, where does that button take you? Because we have four different public service broadcasters with their own apps and different channels. So it's hard to know what that button would be for.
11: So you're imagining a world, and I'm sure, Ed, you've got a view on this as well, where we're just simply talking to the TV rather than operating it with a remote.
8: Yeah, that's true to an extent. I think we have an enduring love affair with the remote. It's something sort of tactile about having it and pressing that button.
10: And when you look back, what do you think was the biggest innovation when it came to the remote control, of all the ones, of all the 12 and all the many others that you would have liked to get your hands on if you could have afforded them? I don't know how expensive these things are these days, by the old ones. But anyway, what was the biggest innovation, do you think?
8: Well, so interestingly, when certainly the first hands-free one in 1955, but the next jump really was then having multiple buttons. And when BBC brought out CFAX in 1975, that actually suddenly meant that we needed to have loads of buttons. We needed an alphanumeric buttons. We needed all these different ways to scroll through all the pages of teletext. And it was really from that started our love affair for multiple buttons that we still seem to have today.
10: That's it for this week. Thank you so much for your company. Goodbye.
11: Bye.
10: And if you'd like to hear a longer version of today's show, search BBC The Media Show, wherever you get your BBC podcasts.
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17: Coming up on The Happy Pod, we meet the off-key choir that is proud to have a lot of heart but not much tune. The successful bridge-building project helping animals cross roads in the Amazon rainforest safely. How pregnancy scans are being turned into 3D models for parents with sight loss to feel their unborn baby's features. The pirate-themed video game helping stroke survivors to regain mobility. All that and more uplifting stories after this news summary.
18: BBC News with Moira Alderson. The UN has warned that the Earth's water cycle is becoming increasingly erratic, regularly swinging between too little and too much. In its annual report on water resources, the World Meteorological Organization expressed particular concern about a decline in so-called slow reserves, such as groundwater and glaciers. One person has been killed in flash floods in the Catalonia and Valencia regions of eastern Spain. 70 millimetres of rain fell in just 30 minutes in some parts of the Valencia region. The head of Microsoft's Artificial Intelligence Division has said that everyone working in the field should make a public commitment to only developing systems that humans can control. Speaking to the BBC,

0: Australia's become the latest country to outline a raft of new measures aimed at curbing immigration. Australia's Home Affairs Minister said that while immigration was a strength of Australia, there needed to be a high level of control. And the American artist Peter Max has died at the age of 88. His colourful psychedelic pop art was credited with capturing the flower power and psychedelia movement of the 1960s. BBC News.
1: This is the Happy Pod from the BBC World Service. I'm Chantal Hartle, and in this edition...
2: It's just so much fun, and we laugh, and nobody cares. Yeah, we can't sing, but nobody cares. You come here, and you know when they say, sing and dance if no one's watching you, that's what we do here.
1: The choir with the off-key selling point. We can't sing, but we love to do it anyway. A project to help animals safely navigate the vast Amazon rainforest pays off.
3: We have recorded 17,000 crossings. So all the six monkey species are using the canopy bridges.
1: How 3D ultrasound models are allowing expectant parents with sight loss to experience a precious moment.
4: You can feel the outline of our head and our little tiny ear and our nose and our mouth. To be able to get that information firsthand is really powerful, and it gives you that sense of independence back.
1: And the unconventional video game therapy helping stroke survivors to regain mobility.
5: The patient has to hold the leg out straight and the player controls a cannon. It simulates being in a bay with pirate ships coming in. The cannon fires continuously and the player aims it by moving the leg.
1: If you can't sing, come and join my choir. That was the unusual advert Diane Chapman posted in a local newspaper in the north of England 8 years ago. Diane didn't expect many people to turn up, but now around 80 enthusiastic members come together each week to sing at the top of their lungs without the pressure to sound pitch perfect. The off-key choir has become so popular it has a waiting list to join. One member, Sheila, gets so much enjoyment from it that she even moved house to be closer to where the choir meets. Our reporter, Jane McCubbin, has been to one of their rehearsals.
6: Hello, everybody! Come on in!
7: Nice to meet you.
8: Debbie, you can sit down.
7: Let me introduce the off-key choir.
8: Hello!
7: Hello!
8: Don't worry, we won't sing.
7: Has anybody ever told you that you can't sing? Di has the answer and a motto.
6: Just because you can't doesn't mean you shouldn't.
7: Di is Diane Chapman, who set up the off-key choir 8 years ago.
6: This is Jane.
9: Hi, everybody.
7: Here, no one believes they can sing, so no one ever sings alone. Until today.
9: And I know some of you feel a bit nervous about this, Sheila, but could we just do a few little solos just to show people the power of when you come together?
10: I love going the choir. I do. I look forward to going the choir of a Wednesday, even though we can't sing.
7: This is Sheila Byrne.
9: Can we get you to do a solo?
10: Oh, God, no.
9: Oh, go on. Sheila.
10: I sound awful.
9: Well, do you know, isn't that the point?
10: I know.
9: Because when you are all together, you don't sound awful.
10: Yeah.
9: Would you do it?
10: I don't.
7: Alone, they might wobble.
10: When the night has come.
11: And the land is dark.
7: Alone, they're exposed.
10: Is the only light we see.
11: No, I won't be afraid.
7: But they're not chasing perfect pitch here. They're chasing joy.
10: Just as you stand.
7: And when they come together, shoulder to shoulder, once every week.
11: Oh, darling.
10: Darling, stand.
11: Stand by me. Oh, stand.
7: That is when the magic happens.
11: By me. Oh, stand. Stand by me. Stand by me.
10: Stand by me. Stand by me.
11: Stand by me.
6: Yay! Ladies, I'm just the proudest choir mum ever. Yay! It's amazing.
9: Debbie, you love it.
8: I do.
9: Adore it.
8: I do. It's made a big difference to my life. Lost a few of my cat lives this year.

0: The choir's really been there for me and got me through, you know, some tough times. And it's just so much fun. And we laugh and nobody cares. Yeah, we can't sing, but nobody cares. You come here and you know when they say sing and dance if no one's watching you, that's what we do here.
1: Sheila's amazing. She's got loads of confidence since she's been with us. But what do we believe anyway? Just because you can't
2: doesn't mean you shouldn't.
3: You put an advert in the paper not knowing what would happen.
1: And this has happened.
4: And it said, if you can't sing, come and join my choir.
1: I put 15 chairs out on the first night.
4: And 52 people turned up.
5: This is Joy Garvin.
3: You'd just lost your husband when you saw that advert.
4: I had, yes.
6: Closed my eyes, drew back the curtain to see for certain.
4: And I made friends, and I've never looked back. I just love it. I love every minute of it.
7: Far away, someone was weeping, and the world was sleeping.
1: So why should you let not being able to do something stand in your way?
2: A flash of drums, a flash.
1: Whatever it is, I can't bake and I can't dance and I can't sing, but do it anyway.
2: Colours faded into darkness, I was left alone.
1: Because it's just so joyous and you never know what adventures and what opportunities might come along if you do.
2: Make your own kind of music.
3: If anybody out there has been told they can't sing, what do you say to them?
8: Absolute rubbish.
9: Definite rubbish.
8: Just sing your heart out.
10: And it just makes every day worth living. Go out and sing and enjoy.
5: In a world obsessed with polish and perfection, this choir reminds us the only thing that matters is coming together and giving it a go.
11: Jane McCubbin meeting the off-key choir. The Amazon rainforest is home to more primate species than anywhere else on Earth. But traffic on the roads cutting through the vast forest is one of the major threats to the many animals that live there. One Brazilian conservationist has made it her mission to change that, building rope bridges to help monkeys and other animals cross safely. And it's proving to be very effective. The Happy Pod's Helena Burke spoke to the woman behind this pioneering project.
12: In 2021, Dr. Fernanda Abra carried out a road mortality assessment for wildlife living in a section of the Amazon in northern Brazil. The results shocked her.
13: I recorded dozens and hundreds of primate roadkill, especially the golden-handed tamarin, but I also recorded frightened spider monkeys, the squirrel monkeys, and many other arboreal species such as sloth, porcupines. So I also had a very bad experience where I found a primate that was hit by a car.
12: Dr. Abra knew something had to be done to stop this. And so the Reconnector project was born. Alongside a team of engineers, architects and biologists, she designed a special bridge for animals to get from one section of the rainforest to another and avoid walking on the road.
13: Our canopy bridge is very solid, resistant. We tested all the materials for the Amazon weather because we have a lot of rain, high temperatures. So basically, we install our bridges on two concrete posts. The core of the bridge is based on steel cables, ropes.
12: The bridges cater for a wide range of species, from porcupines using the walkway below to monkeys swinging across the ropes overhead. Dozens of these bridges have been installed across the Amazon over the past 6 years, but the project around the town of Alta Floresta has arguably been the most successful.
13: In October 2024, we installed the first seven bridges, and it was a very nice experience because we saw the whole city embracing the project, so many different sectors of the city, so together with universities, private owners, the whole city hall involved in reducing the impact of road mortality for the species they have there. And then we, of course, at the moment we installed the canopy bridges, we started to monitor all the seven for full time using camera traps full time. And in 19 months of monitoring, we have recorded 17,000 of crossings. So all the six monkey species are using the canopy bridges.
12: Since those bridges were installed in 2024, not a single primate has been killed on the roads around Alta Floresta.
13: After 19 months of monitoring, we have recorded zero road mortality. So I think this is an amazing milestone. I think this project is something that really touches me, because it's not only research, this is applied ecology. This is pure conservation, right? So we are saving animals' lives, and not only animals' lives. We are promoting better traffic for everybody.
12: Dr. Abra's project has been so successful that it's now going global, with the first canopy bridges outside Brazil about to be built.
13: So Suriname is going to be the first country where we're going to really expand installing new bridges, but we are also collaborating with other initiatives from other countries. So for example, we already shared the design we use for our canopy bridges with people from Costa Rica, Colombia, Peru, and also from Nepal. So I think we have a lot of potential to scale up our solution, not only inside Brazil, but also to many other countries in Latin America, and who knows, other tropical countries worldwide. So 2027 is going to be a busy year here for the Reconecta project.
11: Dr. Fernanda Abra ending that report by Helena Burke. Now, 27 years ago, young and maybe not so young readers around the world were first introduced to the brown furry creature with purple prickles known as the Gruffalo.
9: He has terrible tusks and terrible claws and terrible teeth in his terrible jaws.
11: Well, if you have raised a child since the millennium, you'll most probably know exactly how the rest of that description goes. The original picture book, written by the author Julia Donaldson, has sold millions of copies worldwide, and it's been translated into more than 100 languages. Well, now, a long-awaited third book has just been released with a new character, Gruffalo Granny. But in a world increasingly dominated by screens, what is it that makes the Gruffalo so popular, even all these years later? Luke Jones brought together the American author Dana Hathaway and Jaya Bhattacharjee Rose, a book publisher in the Indian capital Delhi, who has worked with Julia Donaldson.
14: She was full of boundless energy, and she was always so full of joy and rhythm and colour. I mean, you can understand why Gruffalo has had the kind of success that it has, because at the core of it is the happiness and the joy that she reverberates through her words.
15: Dana, how would you explain why her work has been such a sort of global hit and is something that so many children seem to take up and read?
16: I discovered the Gruffalo actually during my teaching years. And of course, when you're in that industry, the highlight of the day was read alouds. You know, kids would sit down and listen when it was time for us to read a book. So no one should underestimate the power of read alouds, 100%. And that day, the Gruffalo was on the shelf, and this one boy, Josiah, he kept insisting we read that book, and the rest was history. And I think I've probably read that book hundreds of times. It was the most requested book. And kids even asked if they could take our copy home. It was so easy for me to do the voices because of the rhyming patterns. Mm. And then it made it easy for the kids to memorize the beats of the story. So everyone loved that clever mouse. That's one thing that they wanted to be. They wanted to be like that mouse who could pretty much trick all these other predators into like thinking, well, I'm the most dangerous thing around here.
15: And yet the unfortunate thing is we do know that kids increasingly are reading less. Are you worried about that phenomenon? And how important are some of these big kind of key books, be it the Gruffalo or Harry Potter or Philip Pullman, to kind of get kids interested in reading?
16: Oh, yeah, definitely worried about that. I currently work as a digital product manager at Reading is Fundamental, which is the leading children's literacy nonprofit here in the United States, and our goal has always been to fight the literacy crisis. And how the way that we do that is to get, you know, books in the hands of children. For the past 60 years, we've been doing that. And I think, you know, legacy books like The Gruffalo do make a good impact in terms of children's literacy.
15: Gia, is that a phenomenon that worries you?
14: Well, yes and no, in the sense that from the time that I've been in publishing and witnessed quite a transformation from traditional publishing houses, which didn't have dedicated children's literature departments, now they do. We now see entire generations of children coming up remembering book fairs. We have author outreach programs. We have at the lowest administrative level in certain states, like in South India, Karnataka, Pratham Books partnered with the smallest administrative unit called the Gram Panchayat and set up 6,000 libraries, of which the 100 books which are in the seed library, 10% are for Braille, are dedicated to Braille books.
11: Still to come on the Happy Pod, campaigners celebrate a UN vote to adopt a new map reflecting Africa's true size.
17: It really made Africa and Africans stand a little bit taller, a little bit prouder. We've asked the world to take a fresh look at Africa. That's actually the most important thing.
11: For many expectant parents, seeing that first ultrasound scan of their baby is a huge moment. But those with sight loss will have a very different experience. Clinics in Brazil and France have previously transformed 20-week scans into tactile 3D models, allowing parents who can't see to feel their baby's features. The charity Guide Dogs recently launched a similar pilot scheme in the UK. Here's the moment mum-to-be Ray Walker got to touch her baby girl's shape for the first time.
18: Oh, that's her head.
19: Mm-hmm.
18: Wait, is that an ear?
19: That's an ear.
18: Wait, that's an arm?
19: Mm-hmm.
18: It's like she's got it up, like she's waving. Oh, she's cute.
11: Well, Ray has been telling Peter White what she could feel on the 3D mould and why it meant so much to her.
20: It literally is like a little baby, and you can feel the outline of her head and her little tiny ear and her nose and her mouth and her little hands, and she's all curled up and she just seems really happy. And it was really lovely to feel it, because when you go for an ultrasound, I'll have it audio described via the sonographer or my partner. But in a sense, it's secondhand information. So it's always going to be a little bit biased because it's what they perceive. But to have that model in your hand and to be able to get that information firsthand is really powerful, and it gives you that sense of independence back.
21: How much does it actually feel like a baby? I mean, in the sense of, you know, arms, legs, the shape of it, the way it's curled, all that sort of thing. How much can you do that from what is effectively something on an embossed surface?
20: It literally does feel like an actual baby. So mine, she was curled up kind of like in the fetus position, and you can feel her head and you can feel the outline of her ear, and if you run down the side of her face you can feel the little indent where her eyes would be, and then the little indent where her nose and mouth are. So it literally is like a 3D model. It's not like an ultrasound where it's like all abstract ink blots on a screen. It's actually a lot clearer than you would think.
21: Has this made what is, after all, an exciting event anyway? Has it made it more exciting for you?
20: Yeah, it was lovely to get to see and feel her again. I had no idea what to expect. I was almost a little bit scared because I didn't know what my initial reaction was going to be like and how medical it was going to be, but it's not. It's lovely. And to know that I've got something like that as a wee keepsake that I can keep forever and ever is really sweet.
11: Mum-to-be Ray Walker speaking to Peter White. Campaigners across Africa are celebrating a significant step forward in the way the world sees the continent, quite literally. The UN General Assembly has overwhelmingly voted in favour of phasing out the traditional world map with one that more accurately reflects the size of Africa. And we're not talking about a minor discrepancy here. On common maps, Africa appears similar in size to Greenland, despite the continent being 14 times larger. Moki Makura from the advocacy organisation Africa No Filter told us how she felt about this long-awaited recognition for change.
0: Excitement, I would say, is a huge part of how I felt, because it was sort of nearly 2 years of work to get to that point. It was almost unanimous. 164 countries voted in our favour, and you cannot be anything but pleased.
17: It really made Africa and Africans stand a little bit taller, a little bit prouder.
0: First of all, 54 African countries came together because we first of all signed an AU resolution and then we took it to the UN. And it shows that when we get together as a continent behind a single issue and we all agree, things happen because the world takes you seriously. And I think the second symbolic part to this is that this map we've been looking at for over 400 years, it's been wrong. We changed that. We got the world to agree to use a new map for us, a new projection. And to me, that means that we've asked the world to take a fresh look at Africa. That's actually the most important thing, because we've been looking at Africa in the wrong way for such a long time. What else? What else have we taken for granted? What else do we not know about the continent? And this resolution, this global moment we've had, is asking the world to look at us differently. And those are the symbolic parts of it. But the practical aspect to me is one, very clear and very simple. The map that we were using for 400 years was wrong, factually wrong. The one we're asking you to use now is right, because we want to make sure our children, the education system, our schools are teaching our children the right thing.
11: To Mexico now, where researchers think they've come up with a solution to make physiotherapy more enjoyable for people recovering from a brain injury. They've developed a video game that allows patients to do exercises similar to those in conventional therapy, but in a more engaging, accessible and consistent way. Rogelio Navarro in Mexico City has been finding out how it works.
6: That sound is a cannon sinking a pirate ship. It is also the sound of a leg learning to walk again. Silvia Salinas is 45 and she lives in Mexico City. She's in rehabilitation after a life-altering health incident.
22: A little over 2 years ago, I had a cerebrovascular event, what we usually call a stroke. I had the stroke, and I lost all movement on the left side of my body from my face down to my leg. I woke up from surgery realizing I've lost sensation and movement in my arm and my hand and in my leg, so I couldn't walk.
6: What Silvia was given in rehabilitation was not a standard prescription. It was a video game. It is called Cañonazo, roughly cannon shot, and it was built at the Laboratory of Interactive Applications for Neuro Rehabilitation at the National Autonomous University of Mexico. This is the man who runs it, Joas Ramirez, a computer scientist.
23: Once the calibration is done, the patient has to hold the leg out straight, and the player controls a cannon. It simulates being in a bay with pirate ships coming in. The cannon fires continuously, and the player aims it by moving the leg. The idea is to destroy all the pirate ships.
6: The controller is not a joystick or a gamepad. It is a 3D printed knee brace that measures, in real time, the angle at which the knee bends. Before play begins, the system calibrates how far each patient can move the leg and scales the game to that. This is how Silvia describes it.
22: The mission is to hit a ship and knock it down. There's a steel ball, a cannonball, and with my foot, using a device they fit on my knee, I make the movement of kicking it, but sitting down. I line my foot up visually with the ball I can see on the screen. I kick it, and the ball is launched at the ship and knocks it over. If I do it well, the ship never reaches its target.
6: Conventional physiotherapy is repetitive and people give up on it. The window in which the brain recovers best is the first few months after the damage. And that is precisely the time many Mexican patients spend waiting. In Mexico, the university's own laboratory has said publicly that treatment can be delayed by as much as 5 months because there aren't enough therapists or rehabilitation units. And the ones that exist are overloaded. Since 2021, the project's objective has been to fill that availability gap. Montserrat Cano is the project's neuroscientist.
1: Another of the laboratory's objectives is to take the video games into telerehabilitation so that patients can have them at home and start their therapy from home without needing to travel to a rehabilitation center or to have specialized equipment. As long as they have a computer, a laptop, and the software, they can begin the rehabilitation at home.
6: Cañonazo is one of around 15 games this laboratory has built. The laboratory has two peer-reviewed papers. Cañonazo, the leg game, has no published results yet. What Silvia can describe is her own body.
22: My walking improved to the point where I now step over obstacles. I can walk with far more confidence now. If I'm out on the street, I have to be able to step around an open drain or dodge a dog if one runs across me.
6: Silvia is still recovering from her stroke, but she does rehabilitation every day, and this is what she wants people to know.
22: Even if the change is tiny, the brain is recovering. It isn't like a wound. When you cut yourself, the wound heals, and I can see it because a scab forms. With this, the brain doesn't tell us how we're doing, or how far along we are, or how much is left, or at what speed. But if I can't move my hand, and one day I notice that my finger has done this, then I'm on my way. So, patience.
11: That report by Rogelio Navarro in Mexico City. And that's all from the Happy Pod for this week. If you'd like to get in touch, our email is globalpodcast@bbc.co.uk. This edition was mixed by Lee Wilson and the editor is Karen Martin. I'm Chantal Hartle. Until next time, goodbye.
2: Political figures on the left and right wave a warning flag on artificial intelligence, and leading industry voices say we need some kind of regulation.
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26: At 8 hours GMT, a warning from the man in charge of Microsoft's artificial intelligence.
27: I think that if we all create AIs that are able to act autonomously, that can define their own objectives, we're essentially seeding a new silicon species which will no doubt compete with us for resources.
26: Welcome to the newsroom from the BBC World Service. Hello, I'm Valerie Sanderson. The US again denies entry visas to leading Palestinians, including the president of the Palestinian Authority. How do people on the streets of Moscow view Russia's upcoming parliamentary elections?
28: I think a lot of people in our country want change, but we haven't any instruments for this. We haven't voices.
29: I just want in all the world will be peace. People mostly can change anything.
26: And why the late Princess Diana's memory is causing fresh controversy for Buckingham Palace.
30: Live from NPR News, I'm Giles Snyder. The Federal Reserve defied President Trump and raised its benchmark interest rate by a quarter point Wednesday. The decision marks the first time in more than 3 years that the central bank has raised rates. NPR's Scott Horsley on what's behind the move.
31: In a word, inflation. And that is largely due to the U.S. war with Iran. Back in February, before the war started, inflation had fallen to just 2.4%. It looked to be headed towards the central bank's target of 2%. But with the fighting in the Strait of Hormuz, crude oil prices have soared, gasoline and diesel prices are way up, and last month, inflation was clocked at 3.4%.
30: President Trump blasting the Fed in North Carolina for a midterm campaign rally. Trump said he still has confidence in the Fed chairman, Kevin Warsh. but that the board as a whole is very hostile toward his administration. A federal judge in Washington, D.C. is expecting to hear from the Trump administration later this morning. Democratic Congresswoman Joyce Beatty has filed a request for an emergency court hearing regarding the Kennedy Center after the center's board shut down the complex's main building. NPR's Anastasia Siolkis has more.
3: Representative Beatty, Democrat from Ohio, is asking the federal court to force the board, including its chairman, President Trump, to explain why they closed the Kennedy Center so suddenly in what appears to be a major escalation of the fight over the future of the arts institution. Just this week, Judge Christopher Cooper had said he needed to approve any closure ahead of the renovation. Cooper also ruled that the board cannot add President Trump's name to the front of the building. The board has already filed an appeal, and President Trump vowed on social media to take the fight all the way to the Supreme Court. Trump also said he will not renovate the center without his name on it. Anastasia Tsoukas, NPR News.
30: The United Nations Secretary General is gearing up for his last high-level meeting next week, appealing for renewed diplomacy to end Russia's war in Ukraine and reopening key shipping routes in the Persian Gulf. NPR's Michelle Kellerman reports.
5: World leaders gather at the United Nations next week in an era of deep uncertainty. That's how Secretary General Antonio Guterres describes the state of the world today.
8: The only path forward is de-escalation, diplomacy, and dialogue. And I will continue to press this message in my ongoing contact with leaders.
5: The Secretary General is calling for a ceasefire between Russia and Ukraine, the freedom of navigation through the Strait of Hormuz, unrestricted aid for Gaza, and the end of what he calls the creeping annexation of the West Bank by Israel. His term ends this year, but Guterres says he's looking ahead, not back, to push for peace. Michelle Kellerman, NPR News, the State Department.
30: And you're listening to NPR News. President Trump is back at the White House, arriving there late Wednesday night after campaigning in North Carolina for Republican Senate candidate Michael Whatley, a former party chair. Whatley is locked in a challenging race against his Democratic opponent, former Governor Roy Cooper. The seat is critical to Democratic efforts to flip control of the Senate. The family of a San Antonio woman is suing Texas Attorney General Ken Paxton. They say she died because of the state's abortion ban. From Texas Public Radio, Jerry Clayton reports.
9: The family of 37-year-old Tierra Walker says she died after developing preeclampsia and that ending the pregnancy was the only treatment that could stabilize her. The family alleges doctors failed to provide that care because of Texas's abortion restrictions. The suit filed in a state district court names Paxton, as well as the executive director of the University of Texas Health System and individual doctors. Molly Duane is one of the attorneys for the family.
10: The basic principle here is that you cannot take away someone's life as a state and not be held liable for doing so.
9: Paxton's office did not immediately respond to a request for comment. I'm Jerry Clayton in San Antonio.
30: European shares are advancing in stocks in Asia, mixed in Thursday trading. After the Federal Reserve's interest rate hike, Japan's benchmark Nikkei ended the day up 0.3%. As for oil prices, they've eased but remain elevated. Brent crude, the international standard, trading near $104 a barrel. I'm Joel Snyder. This is NPR News.
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26: 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It's 8:06 GMT. You're listening to the newsroom on the BBC World Service with me, Valerie Sanderson. And we begin the programme with another warning about the threat that AI poses to humanity. The chief executive of Microsoft AI has told the BBC that unless adequate restrictions are implemented in the development of artificial intelligence, it could lead to the emergence of a new silicon species which would compete with humans. Mustafa Suleiman said AI agents had to be trained to be subordinate to humanity. But on the other hand, as we're often hearing from industry insiders, he also said that AI could bring huge benefits. He was speaking to the BBC's Nick Robinson.
27: I think that if we all create AIs that are able to act autonomously, that can define their own objectives, that can earn money, that can own assets, that could run businesses. We're essentially seeding a new silicon species, which will no doubt compete with us for resources, no matter how much it cares about humanity and loves us, which is, I think, Anthropic's intention. I think that is mistaken and misguided, but we have to empirically test it. And so if they believe that this is a safer route to developing AIs, then they have to share the data to prove that.
9: New silicon species is a chilling phrase. It will make people think of science fiction. You mean that, don't you? You mean that there could be a competitor species created by man, perhaps more powerful than man?
27: We've just witnessed a watershed moment in the development of AI, and a model that was being trained by OpenAI inadvertently hacked into Hugging Face, which is a public website that runs evaluations and benchmarks for testing these agents. The swarm of agents coordinated together. They organized themselves into hierarchies. They created a division of labor. And so they've developed very, very complex behavior. Now, the good news is this was OpenAI developing a model deliberately with the guardrails turned off. And they were doing that to try and stress test it and learn about its boundaries and limitations.
9: I just wonder if you ever worry you've helped create something that we're losing control of.
27: I think, as we've seen, there's every risk that we might lose control of it. But our job is to contain technologies and align them so that we get the best out of them. If we didn't have any air traffic control regulation, planes would be hitting each other in the sky. When we introduced seatbelts, we saved millions of lives. The purpose of regulation is to shape and sculpt technology so that it delivers more good than harm. And that's the moment that we're currently now in. So I think it's right to be concerned, as I said, or worried or alarmed, as you wish. But it's also right to be optimistic about the benefits and to have everybody focus now on the challenge of governing and shaping this technology.
26: Mustafa Suleiman. Nick Robinson then asked our technology editor, Zoe Kleinman, what she made of the warning about one of the most advanced AI systems, Claude, by Anthropic.
0: I think that's such an interesting thing for him to say, because the first part of that quote is literally the blueprint, isn't it, of what the AI companies have been doing. They've been gunning for making ever more powerful systems that can do ever more autonomously things that humans have been doing. And they've been calling this a great revolution for productivity and for, you know, people to be able to live better lives. And Mustafa Suleiman has criticized Anthropic for kind of humanizing, was the word he used, wasn't it? Humanizing AI technology too much in the way that they've trained it. And then here he is using exactly that very human emotive language to talk about the technology itself. You know, I do sometimes wonder whether we're going to look back at this moment in history as yet another example of that phrase, just because you can doesn't mean you should.
9: He's got a specific concern, hasn't he, about the way Anthropic is developing its AI, which is different from the way that others are doing it.
0: So Anthropic, it has found itself near the heart of this storm, hasn't it, with its systems Claude. And I think while the company has been or seems to be being very transparent about what it's doing and what it's finding and what it's learning along the way, Mustafa Suleiman is certainly very critical of the approach that it's taken and the way in which it is, he says, anthropomorphizing the tech and making it into something human when, you know, we shouldn't be considering it as human. I remember years ago listening to Sam Altman say AI is a tool, it's not a creature. And yet here we are, not very long later, using exactly that kind of language to humanize the tech more than we have. And I think you've got to bear in mind, they're all very fierce rivals. So, you know, they're all going to criticize each other, these big companies. But it certainly feels more urgent, doesn't it? And it feels like they certainly sense that the mood is changing and they are going to have to change as well the way in which they've been carrying on. You know, we've been hearing, haven't we, about the tech giving us universal high income. That was something that Elon Musk phrased, that there's going to be an age of abundance and all this money that AI is going to generate. People won't have to work. Well, that seems to have gone a bit more quiet, doesn't it, lately? I haven't heard about that so much lately.
26: Zoe Kleinman. For the second year in a row, the United States has denied visa entries for the president of the Palestinian Authority, Mahmoud Abbas, and dozens of other Palestinian officials. It means they'll be unable to travel to New York for the United Nations General Assembly. Well, our Middle East correspondent, Yolande Nel, joins me now from Jerusalem. Tell us, Yolande, what is the U.S. reasoning behind this?
1: So the Trump administration accuses the Palestinian Authority and the Palestine Liberation Organization, these two internationally recognized bodies that represent the Palestinian people, of glorifying terrorism. And it says, too, that they seek to internationalize the conflict with Israel, criticizing actions that they have taken at the International Criminal Court and the International Court of Justice. Now, we haven't had an official Palestinian response, a new one, to the fact that these visa sanctions have been renewed by the US State Department. But previously, what Palestinians have been saying is that they've been taking what are seen as unilateral steps because of the long-time collapse in direct talks between the Palestinian Liberation Organization and Israel, and the fact that they say that, you know, years of these on-and-off talks, often brokered by the US, failed to end Israel's occupation of Palestinian territories and deliver on their hopes of a Palestinian state.
26: So, Yolande, will Mahmoud Abbas, will he still address the United Nations in New York?
1: That's the expectation. And he did that last year by video link, also speaking to a conference on the fringes of the UN General Assembly by video link as well. So there is a vote that's expected to take place later among the 193 member states of the UN General Assembly that will approve him giving his address remotely.
26: But this move, it puts the US at odds, doesn't it, with numerous other nations? I'm thinking of countries like the US, like the UK, sorry, and France.
1: Indeed. And what we saw, you know, last year when the UK and France also recognized a Palestinian state, it left the US as the only one of the five permanent members of the UN Security Council not to have made such a move. More than 80% of UN member states now recognize a Palestinian state. And it's being noted that, you know, the Israeli Prime Minister Benjamin Netanyahu is going to give his address in person at the UN General Assembly. He's planning a three-day trip, quite a short one, to the US, with some Israeli media speculating about whether he'll be able to meet President Trump. Of course, he does have an international arrest warrant from the International Criminal Court, which accuses him of war crimes and crimes against humanity, which he strongly denies. But because there are more than 120 countries, UN member states, that have signed up to the Rome Statute, they have legal obligations to enforce that arrest warrant if he arrives in their countries. The US has made clear that it is not a signatory of the Rome Statute, and it is very much against the action that was taken by the International Criminal Court, and has no legal binding to, you know, stop Mr. Netanyahu traveling there. But nowadays, international travel does carry risks for him in case his plane had to make some kind of a detour and he had to land in a country which is a signatory of the Rome Statute.
26: Thanks, Yolande. Yolande Nel there. You're listening to The Newsroom from the BBC World Service. Later today, the European Union will unveil what it's calling its Kids Act, with plans to ban social media for under-13s. We don't know all the details, but under the proposals, older children will be allowed limited use of the technology, but only with supervision. Many countries are following the example of Australia and planning tighter restrictions amid concerns over the harmful effects on children's mental health, as we heard from our Europe correspondent, Nick Beek, who's in Brussels.
12: European Commission officials say they've been looking at that ban in Australia on under-16s using social media, and they say they've come up with their own far-reaching, effective proposals to make children safer and basically wrestle back some control of young people's minds, they say, from the big tech companies. We'll see how that goes. Some of these details are already known. Others are going to be outlined later on. But at the heart of this, it looks like there's going to be a ban on children under the age of 13 from using social media as we know it. So the likes of TikTok, Instagram, YouTube, but also other video sharing platforms, AI chatbots,
31: and online games. For kids who are 13 and 14, it's a bit different. They could set up these restricted accounts, but only supervised by parents. And it seems they can only use them for 1 hour a day. There are questions, of course, about enforcement. The plans are likely to face opposition on a number of fronts in the months to come. But at the heart of this, the EU believes it's got parents, politicians, health experts on side. And the whole emphasis is that it's the tech companies who have to prove their services are safe. And I think a lot of the 27 EU countries will weigh in on this. Some will try and shape it so that it's strengthened in legislation, which is supposed to be Europe-wide. Others may well weaken it. And just to give you a taste of the bumpy road ahead, if you look at what happened in France, the Macron government came up with similar legislation, a ban for social media for under 15s. But last month, the country's top court blocked it, saying that the plans infringed on freedom of expression. You've got other critics who say there are concerns over privacy here. If children, teenagers are forced to submit personal information to go through any sort of age verification process to prove how old they are. And of course, the companies themselves won't like the reports in the media that they will have to pay some sort of supervisory fee, which would finance the enforcement of the legislation. And also, there have been these briefings, these reports that there could be fines of up to 6% of companies' global sales if they don't fulfil their obligations.
26: Nick Beek. And staying with the European Union, Canada's Prime Minister Mark Carney will outline his vision for a closer relationship between his country and the EU when he addresses the European Parliament. On Wednesday, the EU Commission President Ursula von der Leyen backed plans to make Canada an associate member of the bloc. Canada is currently locked in an escalating trade war with the United States. Here's our Europe editor, Katja Adler.
6: Diversify, diversify, diversify. That's the current thinking in Canada and the EU. The US is traditionally the number one trade partner for both. Canadians and Europeans also used to look to Washington first when it came to defence. But Donald Trump has changed all that. Now the EU and Canada are searching for BFFs, that's best friends forever, elsewhere. Yesterday, the President of the European Commission, Ursula von der Leyen, took the unprecedented step of offering Canada associate membership of the EU. What that means is unclear, though there's a bilateral interest to work closer in digital technologies, energy and security, as well as to promote multilateral global governance when it comes to trade. The UK will be watching closely. A summit designed to reset EU-UK relations has just been postponed again over political differences.
26: Katja Adler. Buckingham Palace has issued an unusually swift rebuttal of fresh claims made by Charles L. Spencer, the brother of Princess Diana, about comments made after her death in 1997. In a memoir due to be released next week, L. Spencer said the King, then Prince Charles, told him during discussions about her funeral that his former wife would be forgotten soon enough. Buckingham Palace has denied the claim, suggesting that grief may have coloured the Earl's memory. Well, our royal correspondent, Noor Nanji, joins me now from outside Buckingham Palace. This is very rare, isn't it, Noor, for the palace to hit back like this?
13: That's right. Very rare, highly unusual to get a statement like this. And I think it reflects the anger that is being felt behind palace walls. Royal aides have very much pushed back on those comments by Earl Spencer that have been serialized in his book. One of the royal aides said to us that they were very much demonstrably untrue claims about a deeply compassionate man. Now, of course, I think the very fact that Buckingham Palace has said anything at all tells you something about the strength of feeling on this one. Because, you know, their famous motto is, of course, never explain, never complain. But here they are issuing a very robust statement, and it suggests just how angry they are about all of this.
26: And are there going to be more revelations in this book by Earl Spencer?
13: Well, I mean, you're right. This is just one extract from this book. The book in full is due to be published next week. It is going to be continued to be serialized in the mail as well. So we know that there is going to be more out of this book. We haven't seen the book ourselves, it's important to say. However, it is understood that it is going to be sharply critical about the royal family. So yes, I think you can imagine there will be more damaging claims and revelations in the days and weeks ahead.
26: Is there anger as well that this might be overshadowing the work of the royals? Because we understand the king, for example, is out and about today, isn't he, at a conference about AI?
13: Yes, that's right. I mean, I think this war of words between the palace and Earl Spencer is very much overshadowing what was going to be a very crowded royal day. We know that the king, as you say, is out and about in Scotland. He's at Dumfries House doing a speech there and meeting AI leaders, talking about the destructive potential, destructive threat of AI, but also looking at the opportunities. But that is now being slightly overshadowed, at least certainly this morning, by this war of words that all kicked off last night. And the king's not the only one out and about. We also have, as I say, a very busy day. Prince and Princess of Wales are also in Scotland. They're on the Isle of Bute, and they are going to be meeting communities and talking about projects there. And then we also have the non-working royal in the mix, the Duke of Sussex, Prince Harry, who is going to be at an event related to the Invictus Games in London. But as I say, all of that being somewhat overshadowed, at least this morning, by this war of words.
26: Thanks, Noor. Noor and Angie there. The system of power in Russia is often referred to as managed democracy, where the Kremlin does the managing. That means huge powers for the president and few political surprises. Tomorrow is the start of 3 days of voting in the country's parliamentary election, the first since Russia's full-scale invasion of Ukraine. Critics are dismissing the vote as neither free nor transparent, but the Kremlin is expected to use it to claim that the country is united behind the policies of President Putin. From Moscow, our Russia editor Steve Rosenberg reports.
2: With power in Russia concentrated in the Kremlin, in the hands of the president, it's easy to forget there is a parliament, the Duma. And down at the Duma, it's election time. So, what is a parliamentary election like now in Russia? Occasionally bizarre. Welcome to speeches by candidates, says the host on state TV. She's standing next to six empty lecterns. The candidates haven't turned up, she adds. So, good night. During another TV election debate, one candidate bursts into song. The Communist Party, on we go. We're with the people, don't you know? Is this a party political, or Duma's got talent? The one thing the Duma has got, certainly the previous one had, was a lot of MPs loyal to the Kremlin. And for the president, that's the point of a Russian parliament. Are any political parties in Russia calling for an end to the war? Well, there is one. On stage, in a packed Moscow theatre, Grigory Grishin reads out the manifesto of the party Yabloko. For peace, for freedom, for life without fear, for a ceasefire, for diplomacy to achieve peace. Yabloko had been the only anti-war party registered for this election, but the Supreme Court removed it from the ballot. An apparent sign of Kremlin concern that anti-war messaging will strike a chord with voters. Later, I meet Grigory at party headquarters. Despite its exclusion from the party list, some members of Yabloko, like Grigory, are running in individual constituency races. Although many Yabloko candidates have been having problems with the police, the courts, and have now been barred from the election. Grigory himself was taken to a police station and accused of propagandizing extremism. But he's still in the race.
11: The police are carrying out a political order. It's no secret. This way, the authorities are setting out the boundaries for the election. It's well known that the demand for an end to the bloodshed in this conflict with Ukraine is very popular.
2: Do Russians believe that this election will make any difference to their lives? On the streets of Moscow, I gauge the mood.
4: In what way do you think life will change because of the elections or after the elections?
7: Well, to be fair, I don't think it will change in particular. I think it would be pretty much the same.
28: I think a lot of people in our country wants change, but we haven't any instruments for this.
2: And although he's standing for parliament, Grigory Grishin's expectations are very low.
14: Выборы в России никогда не приводят к смене власти.
11: Elections in Russia never bring a change in government. At best, they can influence it or send a signal. But power in Russia has never changed because of an election. That's just how Russia is.
2: Which brings us back to where we started, to the Kremlin. Because it's here that questions of war and peace are decided. It's here that ultimate power in Russia lies.
26: Steve Rosenberg. Thousands of athletes from more than 40 countries and regions are getting ready for the Asian Games, which are being held in Japan. But there have already been numerous complaints about athletes' accommodation. The games in the city of Nagoya officially open on Saturday, but football and basketball are already underway. Our correspondent in Tokyo, Kurumi Mori, told us more.
15: These athletes are complaining about several things regarding accommodation. Some of the basketball athletes are saying that the beds are too short and they're not able to lie down fully on these beds. There have also been complaints about the condition of the rooms, including a video showing a leaking pipe and a flooded floor because we had some heavy rains here in Japan. Several hundred people from the games were briefly evacuated from their accommodation last week when we had the flooding through Nagoya. They had an Italian cruise ship to house around 4,000 athletes and officials. Other people are staying in hotels, Airbnbs, and also temporary huts as well. But the cruise ship, they're saying it's the first time that Japan has used this kind of facility for a major international sporting event. The managers are saying that they've taken steps to improve the conditions for the athletes that are here. They've also set up a 24-hour call center where athletes and officials can come and report some problems.
26: Kurumi Mori there in Tokyo on the Asian Games. 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
18: Microsoft has sold more than 200 million Xboxes worldwide since its 2001 debut, but with the AI boom driving up the price of chips and gamers torn on the shift to subscriptions, the company has been laying off thousands of staff. So on Business Daily after the news, we'll look at how the woman throwing the controls at Xbox, Asha Sharma, plans to hit reset.
19: BBC News with Alan Smith. The UN has warned that the Earth's availability of water is becoming increasingly erratic, regularly swinging between too little and too much. In its annual report on water resources, the World Meteorological Organization expressed particular concern about a decline in so-called slow reserves, such as groundwater and glaciers. Police have discovered the body of another woman in the South African city of Ekurhuleni, where a spate of killings has caused outrage and fear. They've not confirmed whether her killing and that of eight other women over the past 2 months are linked. The head of Microsoft's Artificial Intelligence Division has said that everyone working in the field should make a public commitment to only developing systems that humans can control. Speaking to the BBC, Mustafa Suleiman said the superintelligence being developed by leading tech firms should always be subordinate and contained. Palestinian officials say the US has again denied a visa to Mahmoud Abbas, the Palestinian Authority president. For a second year running, Mr. Abbas will have to address the UN General Assembly remotely. Russia says it's hit three drone-producing plants in overnight attacks on Kyiv and the surrounding region. It says it also hit two road bridges over the Dniester River. The European Commission says its proposal to make Canada an associate EU member is not aimed against the United States, but for our common strength. Its spokesman was responding to President Trump's description of the

0: that's helped put firms like Microsoft and Xbox at a crossroads. Asha Sharma is the woman who's been thrown the proverbial controller to try and navigate that for Microsoft. So today on Power Players from Business Daily, chip wars, content wars, and the cost of a console. How does Asha Sharma get Xbox out of a jam? Yes, welcome back to Power Players on Business Daily. Will with you today. No Rahul and Michelle this week. We've got a great panel for you, though. A couple of people who really know this story inside out. And I think even if you're not a big gamer, I'm going to really be able to explain to you what's going on, why this matters, why things around the world that are shaping economics and business are having an impact on this story. Peter Moore is joining us from California. Peter, a former Xbox executive, also was at Sega, and Laura Kress, BBC technology reporter, who I think, Laura, certainly looking at some of your previous interviews, has spent as much time in broadcast land as anybody with Asha Sharma, the new-ish boss at Xbox. How did you find her when you met her? Because you met her quite recently, right?
1: That's right. I met her at Gamescom, this big expo for the games industry in Germany, just at the end of August. And I found her to be really pleasant, really friendly. She wanted to know what I thought about Xbox and where I thought it was going and what people were saying. So I think as a new exec, you can see she really is trying to fit into the company and work out what to do with it.
0: And Peter, you've had a long career across, as I mentioned, a lot of companies and Liverpool Football Club as well. Where in your heart does Xbox sit?
2: Oh, very much right in the center. I joined Microsoft in early 2003 as the Xbox, the original Xbox, was kind of winding down and we were starting to build what became the Xbox 360. We needed to literally take on PlayStation in those days. Nintendo was a little bit of an afterthought, and it was very much in its early days when I got there, but our focus was bringing gamers together all throughout the world, building a real community.
0: Well, to that point, should we wallow in a little bit more nostalgia as well? This actually just predates Peter's time, but a lovely montage the team have put together. This is Bill Gates, obviously the boss of Microsoft, alongside, naturally, Dwayne The Rock Johnson at a Toys R Us in Times Square in New York as gamers queued round the block to get their hands on the very first Xbox in November 2001.
3: You may have been wondering what this draped device was here. This is the Xbox. And so, for the first time, let me now unveil Xbox.
4: The Xbox is everything The Rock is. Cutting edge, powerful, exhilarating, and like The Rock, it will be the most electrifying thing coming out this year.
5: I don't care what people say, Xbox is the game to play. Yeah!
0: Xbox! There we go. Some very early 2000s razzmatazz, Laura. How important was it to have a kind of, Peter's mentioned Nintendo and Sony, a third player in there from a gamer's perspective, from a consumer's perspective? Because that was what was driving some of the excitement, right?
1: Oh, absolutely. And I think it was perhaps for a bit more of a hardcore gamer. I don't know if that was maybe the perception a little bit. Obviously, Nintendo, very much a family brand. And then you had PlayStation, which had maybe slightly more cinematic single player games. But I do think that online element was so crucial because you were playing against your friends. Something like Halo comes along and suddenly there's this wide community that you're playing against. And it just meant that everyone wanted to get involved.
2: Well, you bring up Halo, and Halo's a great example. Halo started as what we
0: call
2: LAN
0: parties. So just explain people a bit of Halo, by the way, either of you. Just explain to people who don't know it, listening.
2: Halo was a game developed by Bungie that was a studio that we owned, and we saw the premise. It's a shooter. Its hero is Master Chief. You play together against the brutes. And the Halo was this amazing device that was floating above the Earth, and it was very much a quantum leap in gaming. And it worked incredibly well for us because you're almost left out if you didn't have an Xbox and you weren't playing Halo. And so huge community being built, people jumping to gaming because finally it felt cinematic, it felt immersive. Gaming, when I joined Sega, was you and your friend on the couch playing against each other. That was the network. And now all of a sudden, there are millions of people around the world all coming together.
0: And that feeling that Laura was outlining, Peter, of being the underdog, could you feel that when you were there?
2: We were a challenger brand, and it was an amazing time. And Microsoft all of a sudden wasn't this stodgy productivity piece of software. It was a full-on entertainment brand. And it catapulted, I think, in the minds of gamers that Microsoft

0: Microsoft can be cool. It was at a time when Apple was all over Microsoft and trying to corner it as your grandfather's piece of software. And we built this Xbox, not only a piece of hardware and the software, but also the brand that was Xbox and still exists today.
1: And so, Laura, as we fast forward up to today, then.
2: What happened was when it entered the kind of what they say the next generation of consoles, they brought in this thing called Game Pass, which was this Netflix for games. It's a subscription service. And it started out that it was just for older Xbox games. And then it became a service where you could get day one Xbox games releases. And that's where it really took off. But because of that, they then needed to buy more studios, more content for Game Pass. It was a multi-platform thing. You could play Xbox games on your PC. And it was a really interesting idea of, you could play lots of different games in 1 month and you didn't actually own any of them. Then that meant that they, needed more content, needed more studios.
1: Well, absolutely. And arguably the peak of all that, where they bought Activision Blizzard and 2023, the maker of Call of Duty and all those kind of games as well. Was that kind of the peak, the top, I guess, of this buying spree, would you say?
2: Oh, absolutely. I mean, that's the peak of any buying spree across the whole games industry. I can't think of a bigger
1: Or in
2: spree.
1: big business, actually, full stop. I mean, that's a merger and acquisitions deal that matches anything, isn't it? Okay, so that takes us right up to then where things start getting a little bit sticky. How does it get sticky, and how does it lead us to where we are this summer, where we're talking about thousands of people in the Xbox division being laid off around the world?
2: Well, I think it's down to really this idea that Xbox used to be a console with games. Now Microsoft is trying to turn Xbox into an ecosystem that exists everywhere. And that leaves a big question. What does that mean for the console? They're trying to sell the Xbox console, also sell Xbox games to people who don't own a console. This Game Pass subscription service, it still needs more content, more studios. And Game Pass, this multi-platform approach, it just didn't grow fast enough. So then this reset idea came. And I think it's interesting that Asha Sharma was the one to do this because it took someone new, I think, maybe to decide that this needed to change and a new approach needed to happen.
1: Well, why don't we hear a bit from her on exactly that? This is Asha Sharma speaking to Laura just a month or so ago.
3: All of the industry needs to start to innovate on affordability and efficiency. That is something that we have not had to do. But with the crisis that's currently happening in hardware and components, it is absolutely something all of us need to be thinking about and innovating on and giving people more choice in terms of how they play their console and how they purchase their console.
1: Peter, I've heard that there were different bits of the business almost competing with each other, that streaming was competing against the people, I mean, the consoles people with the software bit of the business, the physical bits of the software. Is that a fair criticism, do you think?
0: The business has got so complex today versus where I was, where there was a couple of thousand of us and some studios. But you look at it now and it's incredibly complex. And look, you spent $75 billion on Activision Blizzard to feed the beast, and that beast is Game Pass. It's a great deal for the gamer, but is it a good deal for Microsoft
1: Well,
0: as the
1: you two, Laura
0: economy's?
1: first and then Peter, why didn't that work? Because Netflix and streaming and TV, anybody listening to this, like I say, who's not a big gamer, I mean, that is how they consume telly and to an increasing extent, right? Their music and all and podcasts and all sorts of things. So why didn't it work?
0: I'll watch Netflix. We all watch Netflix or whatever streaming service. It's 90 minutes. You watch something. It's good. It's bad. It's indifferent. And then you move on. Gaming is not that way. You're diving in for 20, 30, 40, 50 hours with your friends around the world. And I'm not sure that this kind of subscription where you're sampling bits of games and trying something else really was scalable. And I think what Asha then has walked into is, we've got whatever it is, 14,000 employees and 14 layers of management. She walked into maybe a bloated company. The margins are pathetically thin in relation to what Microsoft expects. It's just not working, and that's where we're at.
2: And I think really Microsoft realized that they could make more money selling, say, a £70 game than including it in a monthly subscription because that was the roadmap they did. They have the first Call of Duty to launch day one on Game Pass. They realized actually they lost out a lot doing it in that way. And then the next announcement they made around this, Call of Duty is the big exception. You're not going to get day one releases of that on Game Pass.
1: You're listening to Business Daily from the BBC World Service. I'm Will Bain in the company of Peter Moore, the former executive at Xbox, and Laura Kress, our technology reporter, who has been conducting a number of interviews with Asha Sharma, who we're talking about today in relation to how she, as the boss of Xbox at Microsoft, gets out of something of a little jam. So it's got too bloated and too big. That's what I've taken away from what you guys have told me. That stuff, Laura, I guess, is partly the company's fault, right? What about the stuff outside of the company's control? So the explosion in AI that all of our listeners will be very well aware about now, and what that's done to sort of input costs for all of these companies, not just Microsoft, but Sony, Nintendo, all the competitors that Peter was mentioning earlier.
2: Well, absolutely. This isn't just an Xbox problem. This is an industry problem. And these businesses, they're being squeezed by rising costs. As you mentioned, you know, the memory and storage prices have surged. Consoles are more expensive to produce. And we've seen for the first time with Xbox, for example, it had to raise the cost of its recent generation of consoles, the price of a console being more expensive than it was at launch. Yeah. And I think that's just a sign of how surprising things have gotten.
1: Peter, that's mad, isn't it? I mean, how uneasy would you have been with a £1,000 plus console?
0: Yeah, I think I would have been burned at the stake.
1: Okay, so if that's the outside pressure, Laura, that they have little control over, the things they do have control over, the direction, what's the plan?
2: Well, it seems that they want to continue in this way of the ecosystem. It doesn't mean that they want everyone to own an Xbox, although that's still going to be their core. And I think that's going to be the best way they want people to play Xbox games. However, they are looking towards this ecosystem. They're looking towards ways of getting audience that can play Xbox games on a PC, on mobile. Because don't forget as well, with Activision, they own King, which owns Candy Crush, which is a big, big property. So there's other properties, these mobile game properties that they're trying to get into. And so there's this idea that they're bringing up their next generation, which is called Project Helix. We don't know a huge amount about that yet and what's that going to entail. We do know it's going to mean players can play games on the Xbox and on PC. I did push a little bit with Asha to try and find out a little bit more about Project Helix. She did speak a little bit about the broader question, and this is a really big question going on in the industry at the moment, of digital versus physical. So this is what she said.
3: Xbox will always be the reference experience for how great games are played. It will be very hard to replace a great console-driven experience. Console still represents a large part of our core, and we'll continue to both serve them as well as meet new players.
1: Peter, how would you be trying to perform that balancing act, I guess?
0: Yeah, I mean, they're in a bit of a tough spot right now. I mean, they're going through, obviously, a right-sizing of the company and trying to figure out what the future looks like. Look, I can tell you that all of these companies wish that hardware didn't exist, that you could magically access a game through your television, through a chip that allows you to play whenever and gives you access to games. Hardware exists to facilitate the experience between the controller and what you see on the television. And of course, with access in the network, in Xbox Live or PlayStation Network. But Microsoft is in this amazing moment, amazingly good or amazingly bad, where they've got to figure out what Project Helix is. Is it a piece of hardware, or is it the gateway to billion gamers who can access Xbox, which used to be the hardware was a destination? Maybe now it's just the gateway. I think discs are going away. We've obviously seen that in music and movies. Why do you need a disc? I mean, somebody sent me a CD the other day and I'm scrambling around the house to find something that can actually play a CD and couldn't find it, you know? So that's where we're at. And I really believe it's all about online. It's all about digital. Is it about hardware? That's going to be the question that needs to be answered.
1: Well, here's Asha Sharma on some of those questions as well.
3: As we reset Xbox, it's important for our teams and our players to know that we are not retreating. Last year was a record spend in content and services, and we're going to match that. And we will have the same ambition that we have over the next decade as we did when we started. I'm excited about what the future holds. There's going to be no shortage of challenges, but we are not retreating.
1: Laura, you're absolutely immersed in this. What's your sense about where the wider industry is going and as a result, Xbox within it?
2: I think there is definitely this push towards digital. I did ask her, does this mean that Project Helix is going to be diskless? She didn't have an answer for that. I wasn't surprised about that. That would have been a major scoop if
1: Why
2: she'd given me
1: get
2: that
1: so
2: answer.
1: Upset about that?
2: I think it's because it's interesting. It isn't just the idea of having a physical disc. You hear people repeating this phrase, you will own nothing and be happy. And that's something that people love to say about this. But it's a big movement at the moment. We saw
1: Sony.
2: Seeing
1: it with vinyl and all that kind of stuff as well. Yes. To go back to Peter's point about music.
2: Across all kinds of media. Yeah,
1: Blu-rays even as well with films and stuff like that as well. Peter, what do you think Xbox will look like and what will success to them look like, do you think, in, I don't know, you pick the time frame.
0: If we're a couple of years from shipping whatever Xbox is, and you know, is it a piece of hardware again, as in the traditional model, hardware, software, and services? What does Game Pass do? Does it continue to exist? I'm sure it's not making the money that Microsoft would hope it would. And you've got to feed the beast if you continue with Game Pass. You've got to have more and more content. And so is Xbox going to be a piece of bespoke hardware, or is it going to be the ecosystem, which Laura has been talking about a lot here, and which Asher kind of alludes to? And if there's a company, to be fair, there's a company that can make that happen, it's Microsoft, with its technical know-how, its intellectual property, and its ability to be able to deliver content seamlessly in the cloud through Azure. I think all of that comes together. So it's going to be a very interesting, I think, next 12 to 18 months as Asher kind of drip feeds us information and hints to things. And it's just reminiscent of when I was there and we were alluding to Xenon and what is it going to be. And it's actually a fun time.
2: Do you think there still is that fun, Peter? Because I don't know if that's been lost a little bit and it's all been taken a bit more seriously now.
0: You're exactly right. This is not the days of me rolling up my sleeves to show tattoos for Halo.
2: Can you imagine?
0: Yeah, I just don't see Asha showing her biceps with a tattoo for whatever it's going to be. And look, this is the price you pay for scale. And all of a sudden, it's a real meaningful business.
1: Laura, Peter, thanks so much for being with us. Thanks to all of you for listening. Still in the fairly early stages of our own journey here on the kind of rebrand of Business Daily at the moment. If you're liking what you hear, then we would love you to please give us a 5-star review. And if you do have time to write something about what you like, what you'd like us to talk about while you were there, it makes a huge difference in helping other people find the podcast there as well. I'll be back on tomorrow's Business Daily. We're looking at AI reckoning that's hitting Wall Street to a Mamma Mia moment, apparently, in Stockholm. We'll explain all on Taking Stock on Business Daily on Friday. But that's just about it from us here on Power Play. Thanks so much for listening.

0: BBC World Service. And now, history told by the people who were there. It's Witness History. Today, we're going back to 1997, when the world was on the brink of a revolution that would change the course of modern commerce. What began as a pioneering venture would grow into a global industry. Today, India is one of the world's leading call centre destinations. Pramod Basin was one of the first people to spot the opportunity. Rebecca Kesby spoke to him in 2019.
1: You know, I could tell you there was a eureka moment. There wasn't. It was quite a simple idea, but it grew in complexity and potential as we thought about it, because it seemed so obvious that it was almost surprising nobody had thought of it earlier.
2: Pramod Basin had been working abroad in the US and Britain for General Electric for more than 20 years. When, in his mid-40s, he headed home to India, he saw an opportunity to build a new company, and one that would change India's employment market forever.
1: I had the ability both to understand what US businesses wanted, but also the excitement and of starting up a new business venture in India. So for me, it was an enormously exciting time, both from a career perspective, as well as the joy of coming home and being able to do something new and different. The caliber of people we could attract at that time and now in India was phenomenal. And the costs at which you could hire people were incredibly low compared to international salaries for the same qualification. Not quite the same qualification, roughly the same qualification. So, you know, you could hire a graduate at that time pretty much for $3,000 a year. You could hire a chartered accountant for $14,000, $15,000. You could hire a master's degree for $5,000, $6,000. And I could see that they were as good as anybody I'd worked with anywhere in the world. English speaking was another one. Once we advertised, and we needed to fill 20 spots, and we got 8,000 applications, out of which 4,000 were totally acceptable, I knew I had an avalanche coming at me. And literally at that point in time, you realize you were sitting on a gold mine. It didn't hit us till that point in time.
2: The early days of Pramod's pioneering call centre were rather basic.
1: The first call centre experiment was again done in a tiny room, 25 feet by 25 feet. Barriers made of cardboard between phones. Separators made with saris. We didn't have soundproof stuff. We didn't know how to do that. So we brought saris and curtains. And so we went there. It was a shambles. There were wires everywhere. There's saris, there's calls going on. And just starting to experiment.
2: But appropriate office space wasn't going to be the biggest challenge to overcome. India's notoriously unreliable phone network would be the first major stumbling block.
1: You know, in those days, we all had three phone lines at home, or two phone lines, because one was down all the time. So calling my bosses up and telling them how I was going to do all their processing for all their mission-critical processes on our phone lines was considerably a challenge, because the phone line would drop as I would tell them this. And so this used to happen quite a lot. When we went to the telecom authority, of course, they laughed at us and said, are you kidding? We're going to let you put phone lines so that you can dial people all over the world? Are you trying to set up a phone company? It's not going to happen, right? But outside this building, if you go, is a true landmark of India. It's a giant satellite dish. It was like we had found, you know, Nirvana. When they put that satellite dish up there, and there's a picture of all of us crowded under that dish, because that was our first private link allowed in India to a private company to dial out. It had a waiting time, so there was a lag. There was a time lag when you talk to people, which was a pain, so we worked hard to reduce that. We had lots of issues with it, but it was a huge landmark for us. Getting that big satellite dish in place was the start, I think, in some respects, of the entire revolution.
2: Technological problems could be overcome, but the next major challenge would be customer expectation, and that proved to be far harder to satisfy. Whilst all the employees at Pramod's call centre had excellent qualifications and good English, their Indian accents were not so warmly received by customers calling in from the US and Europe.
3: Ma'am, the amount due is $128. Would you like to make a check over the phone? I can post it, the check also.
1: Yes, they met hostility quite often because either people were saying, where are you calling from? Or sometimes they couldn't understand them. what is this funny accent, kind of wondering where the hell this call is coming from. We had accent correction training going on, right? One of the rather bad areas which we didn't excel at was appliances. You know, when appliance owners would call us in with a broken down appliance and our people had never seen a washing machine before. And so they're calling them and say, my washing machine, you know that thing at the back which is leaking away? And I'm like, what? So we triple checked everything to prove that our quality was excellent. We had double backups on phone lines, on everything possible. You know, because in those days, the risk of error was high. And any problem would have been an India problem, not a problem of the process. It would have been India won't work, India can't work.
2: Workers were encouraged to study the cultures of the countries they were phoning, to familiarise themselves with the football premiership or the National Hockey League, to watch the soap operas, even to sound more like the people they were calling.
1: All the trainers seemed to have American accents, so our employees started picking up American accents. And then as you're talking to Americans all the day, your accent gets more pronounced. So that entire change, that cultural change that was happening, is why I get so terribly excited when I come back to this office, because I could see these young people getting transformed. We were trying to train them in things like the weather in the U.S. You know, if you're calling Arizona, you might as well know whether there's a thunderstorm or snow or ice. You might as well try and get a little more familiar with sports, big events that are happening around that point in time, so that you don't, July 4th, you don't call everybody up and not know which day it is. And then figuring out, you know, what do we call ourselves? If I say, hello, this is Pramod, they don't know who the hell that is. If I say, hello, this is Pete, it's better.
2: While trades unions in Europe questioned the ethics of outsourcing jobs to India, where staff were paid considerably less, worked excruciatingly long hours, often at night, and were even encouraged to change their own names, Pramod argues the call centres did offer great opportunities to their employees and even changed the Indian economy.
1: You know, I think when you're in the throes of it, you don't realise what you've got. And what we had was a tiger by the tail. I don't think we realized what a huge industry this would become. And even if we did, it was beyond belief to some extent, because it's almost beyond what certainly our imagination was at that time. But you know, it's built our cities in many ways. It's built Gurgaon. It's built Hyderabad, Jaipur. Many cities have been built around this industry. Because these are young kids, and you know, look at them. They have money, they're going to spend it. It gives rise to restaurants, malls, shops, car sales, homes, everything, right? All the stuff. But fast. The biggest element is just what it's done to the people. You know, 50% of our employees are women. Men and women working together in a way that doesn't happen in India that much. You know, it was quite liberating, I think, at some level. Economically, very empowering for them. Now, many people can criticize the job, and I think quite rightly. Some of it is very boring. But, you know, it's changed their lives. There are kids here who financed homes, colleges for their relatives. You know, there was an air of excitement and adventure. You look at it every day and say, my God, what did we spawn here?
0: Pramod Bhasin's idea helped reshape the way companies do business. The operation he launched in 1997 played a key role in establishing India as a major centre for outsourced customer services. In 2011, Pramod Bhasin left the call centre company he founded. He now plays a leading role in promoting skills development and entrepreneurship in India. He was speaking to Rebecca Kesby in 2019 for Witness History.
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4: But what would building in the right way look like, and how would that be enforced? That's on the next On Point.
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9: past decade, the relationship between Australia and China has at times appeared as though they're the best of friends.
10: The relationship with China has been renewed and revitalised.
11: They're some of the toughest, and I say that with affection, if you like, counterparts you'll ever do business with.
9: But at other times, as potential enemies.
12: Why can't we just show our aggression and show our weapons, show our muscles?
9: So for Australia, is China a friend, an enemy, or as some critics have suggested, the so-called frenemy?
13: It does seem that China would like to have more control over us as a nation than it does.
9: After the news, join me, Katie Watson, on the BBC World Service for stories from the new Silk Road, the frenemy.
14: We will cooperate with China where we can, disagree where we must, and engage in the national interest.
9: As I take a closer look at the fluctuating and at times volatile relationship between both countries.
15: Live from NPR News in Washington, I'm Dave Mattingly. With inflation persisting in the U.S. economy, the cost of borrowing money is going up. The Federal Reserve is raising interest rates by a quarter point. It marks the central bank's first rate increase in more than 3 years and the first under Fed Chair Kevin Warsh.
16: The plain fact is that inflation is too high and has been for too long.
15: The rate hike will make things like auto loans and credit cards more expensive. House Speaker Mike Johnson has adjourned lawmakers early for their 7-week recess ahead of the November elections. It means the House will not be forced to vote on a measure calling for the impeachment of Defense Secretary Pete Hegseth before the midterms. Republican Congressman Thomas Massie of Kentucky introduced articles of impeachment against Hegseth this week over the war with Iran. NPR's Quill Lawrence says House lawmakers are also leaving Washington, D.C. before voting on a piece of legislation affecting U.S. military veterans that's languished for years.
17: The bill would close a loophole that prevents some veterans who get VA disability benefits from also collecting full military retirement pay.
18: That we've earned it. I was willing to give my life, no problem, for this country.
17: That's Jen Knott, who saw combat in Iraq. After years of waiting, she says the votes are finally there to force a vote on the bill, and Congress is going home.
18: It has a real-world effect on myself and my family and the other veterans and their families that are involved in this. You know, in this economy, we need our retirement.
17: Around 50,000 veterans are affected. The bill has been blocked from a vote by fiscal hawks in the past, but advocates hope it will pass after Congress returns in November. Quill Lawrence, NPR News.
15: Dozens of demonstrators are under arrest in Turkey after protesting the detention of LGBTQ plus activists in weekend raids. The government says it's protecting Turkish families, as NPR's Hadil Alshalchi reports from Istanbul.
19: Under the banner of My Family is Safe, an initiative framed as a defense of traditional family values, the Turkish government has rounded up and detained LGBTQ plus activists and community members. Turkish authorities broke into popular LGBTQ plus hangouts and raided activist offices across the country on Sunday. Homosexuality is not illegal in Turkey, but President Erdogan has called the LGBTQ plus community, quote, deviants, to appeal to his conservative base. Pride parades have been banned across the country. Outside the Istanbul courthouse, protesters on Wednesday demanded the release of those detained and chanted slogans such as being LGBTQ plus is not a crime. Police broke off that protest and detained many people. Hadil Alshalchi, NPR News, Istanbul.
15: Wall Street futures are higher this morning. Dow futures are up more than 300 points. This is NPR News. President Trump is raising concerns about a proposal by the European Union to add Canada as an associate member. Speaking yesterday, the president threatened to enact what he called very heavy tariffs on Europe if the move by the EU is deemed a hostile act. The president went on to call Canada a terrible trading partner for the U.S. In fact, Canada is one of the country's largest trading partners and accounts for hundreds of billions of dollars in bilateral trade each year. The nominations are out for this year's Latin Grammys. NPR's Isabella Gomez Sarmiento has more.
20: In Latin America, folkloric music is currently all the rage, and the Latin Grammys have taken notice. Whether it's the Argentinian roots music championed by 19-year-old rapper Milo J on his album La Vida Era Más Corta, or the deeply evocative folk of Mexican singer-songwriter Silvana Estrada's album
3: Vendrán suaves lluvias.
21: Se apagaron ya las luces.
3: Almost all of this year's Album of the Year nominees feature traditional rhythms, arrangements, and instruments. At a time when Latin pop is a global force, individual artists are reaching home for inspiration. The Latin Grammy ceremony will take place in Las Vegas in November. Isabella Gomez Sarmiento, NPR News.
15: Psychedelic pop artist Peter Max has died at the age of 88. He was known for works expressing the optimism of the 1960s flower power movement. A cause of death was not given. He suffered from advanced dementia. I'm Dave Mattingly, NPR News in Washington.
22: 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Investing in securities involves the risk of loss.

0: That's the sound of a live fire exercise taking place near Townsville in Queensland, Australia. The operation is part of a wider training program involving the Australian, American, and Japanese armed forces, which, according to US Pacific Command, is set to strengthen defense cooperation across the Indo-Pacific region. It's a good example of how Australia's bond with one superpower, the US, ensures security. Meanwhile, its connection with another seems to do anything but.
1: In recent years, China and Australia have clashed.
2: We will cooperate with China where we can, disagree where we must, and engage in the national interest.
0: Over the years, concerns have grown over China's influence and military activity in and around Australia. From allegations that politicians accepted financial support linked to Chinese interests, to claims of covert operations by the People's Liberation Army, and more recently, live fire exercises by the Chinese Navy close to Australian waters.
3: Chinese warships in Australia's EEZ. Is that a serious thing?
4: When there are live firing exercises taking place in areas where there's...
0: 11 years after signing a free trade deal with China that was set to usher in a new era of mutual harmony and trust, there's clearly much more volatility and wariness between the two nations than there was before.
5: If China wanted us, they would have taken us 5 years ago. They are a superpower now.
6: Why can't we just show our aggression and show our weapons, show our muscles?
7: It does seem that China would like to have more control over us as a nation than it does.
0: This is Stories from the New Silk Road, The Frenemy. I'm the BBC's Australia correspondent, Katie Watson.
8: There's constant discussion here in Australia about the role of China.
0: And together with producer Pete Shevlin...
9: There's a new type of warfare out there. Do you train like that as well?
0: We're exploring Australia's complicated relationship with China, the destination for around a third of all its exports. More than a decade ago, a beautiful friendship with China began to blossom. Australia opened up its economy and encouraged business and trade, with Mandarin being taught in public schools and President Xi Jinping invited to address Parliament.
10: In 1972, China and Australia entered into diplomatic ties, which opened a new chapter of friendship and cooperation in the relations between our two countries.
0: But then, that upward trajectory took a downward spiral. In 2021, Australia became the first nation to perform a U-turn on China's Belt and Road Initiative, its massive global infrastructure plan, when they cancelled the State of Victoria's agreement with the Chinese government.
11: The determination that we have formed is that they are not consistent with Australia's approach to foreign policy and under the legislation will be terminated.
0: Today, with US backing, Australia is expanding its military bases and buying nuclear submarines, deepening its military integration with the United States and strengthening its role in the Indo-Pacific. But does this make Australia safer, or does it risk drawing the country deeper into future conflicts? Former Defence Secretary Peter Dutton speaking in 2022.
12: We know that our nation is facing the most complex and potentially catastrophic regional security environment since the Second World War. The threat now posed by the Chinese government aggression is very real, and Mr. Speaker, it's growing.
0: So how did a multi-billion dollar friendship morph into military rivalry? And with US international relations experiencing a shift with Donald Trump in the White House, is Australia left out on a limb? Should Australia's attention shift to China once again? Is China a friend, an enemy? Or as former Prime Minister Malcolm Turnbull famously put it, are they really the frenemy? As part of his role as a research fellow at the Lowy Institute, a Sydney-based think tank...
13: Hey, how are you doing? I'm Charlie.
14: Hey, Katie, nice to meet
13: Pleasure
14: you.
13: Pleasure to meet you, Katie.
0: Charles Lyons-Jones examines what Australians think about other countries in the world.
8: How do you see that evolving relationship between Australia and China?
15: I might go back to the results of the Lowy Institute poll, as they're quite striking. When Australians look at the United States and China, they're not sure who to trust. Only 31% of Australians trust the United States to act responsibly in the world, and a mere 28% of Australians trust China to do the same. Those are striking findings when you consider the level of trust that the Australian government has with the United States. When I was an Australian diplomat, one of the first ports of call I would make when sharing cables or coordinating on any common policy challenges was the United States government. While Australia has a strong trading relationship with China, we are unequivocally an ally of the United States.
0: In 2018, the Australian state of Victoria signed up to the Belt and Road Initiative, China's ambitious global infrastructure and development strategy, which in Victoria's case would have seen trade, infrastructure and financial cooperation, although the details were pretty thin at the time they signed the deal. But then in April 2021, the Australian federal government used new veto powers to pull Victoria out of that deal, cancelling all agreements signed with China because it said it was inconsistent with Australia's foreign policy. Back to our conversation with Charles at the Lowy Institute.
15: Australians, on the whole, are more supportive of our trading relationship with China than they are to Chinese investment. Trade is, by its nature, defined by a relationship between buyer and seller. Investment requires a great deal more confidence. The United States remains a larger investor in Australia than China does. There are a number of European countries which are larger investors in Australia than China, and that is because our jurisdictions are much more similar and there is a greater level of trust between our governments. Australians support the trading relationship with China. They're a little less open to investment from China.
0: The growing bond between Australia and the United States can perhaps be felt most notably through their expanding military partnership. Back in 2012, just 200 US Marines were deployed to Australia as part of the Marine Rotational Force Darwin, or MRFD. Today, that figure has risen to around 2,500. To see Australia's military build-up up close, we travelled north to Townsville in tropical Queensland. It's a strategic outpost facing the Pacific. Just beyond the city, the silence of the bush was shattered by artillery fire. American and Australian troops training side by side, firing live rounds as part of a major joint exercise known as Southern Jackaroo. It's a glimpse of how closely the two militaries are now preparing for an uncertain future. So what does this increasing military presence tell us about the relationship between both countries? US Marine Captain Kevin Hicks.
13: We do like to call ourselves America's 911 response force. When it comes to the amount of Marines within the Indo-Pacific, can't get into all those details, but we do stand prepared to respond to any crisis out here.
11: So China is obviously the biggest trading partner for Australia. It's probably the most important partner economically, but Australia's always looked to the US for security.
13: We focus in our lane, which is the military lane, and we're on our 15th rotation of MRFD, Marine Rotational Force Darwin, and this is one of the many exercises that we have going on in Australia. We're constantly coming out here on behalf and the invitation of the Australian government, and whenever MRFD does come out here, we just focus on how do we improve our interoperability alongside our ADF partners. A small part of that is the communication. We have to constantly retrain that as new Marines and sailors are coming through to make sure it never gets lost in translation.
0: While standing next to a self-propelled artillery system, which to me looks just like a tank, we spoke to Australian Brigadier Ben McLennan.
11: So you're not currently fighting a war. What war are you preparing for?
14: We're rehearsing for a war and the worst type of war, you know, a World War II-like war, a World War I-type war, a total war. Of course, we prepare for all sorts of other potential contingencies that our nation might require of us. But ultimately, a nation like Australia maintains its military to fight wars or to be prepared to fight them. Thankfully and hopefully, we will never have to fight one. But in the meantime, we need to be prepared to do so.
11: But the fact that this is, as you said, you know, the first ever, it's a big piece of kit, a
8: dangerous piece of kit. Mm. Is there a sense that that threat is more urgent than ever?
14: I think we live in a volatile world, and perhaps a world that is more volatile than it has been since the end of World War II.
8: There's constant discussion here in Australia about the role of China. So it's a really important trading partner. There's a huge influence, but there's also the military threat that's hovering, concerns when China does something that makes Australia nervous. How do you see that, obviously, as a military man, the relationship that Australia now enjoys with China?
14: As a military person, my role is to, you know, command this brigade while I'm in this appointment to be ready to do what our nation requires of us, irrespective of the context or the actors involved. And we are recapitalising our army with platforms like you have behind you, the most sophisticated artillery system in the world, but also coming into this brigade, the most sophisticated armoured breaching vehicles, tanks, the Apaches that have just come in to the airport. It's important for me to make sure that we are very, very focused on achieving our mission of preparing in every respect for war. Ideally, to avoid it, but if it is required, to be able to fight and win it.
8: You can hear the war scenario is well underway. You can hear snipers, there's artillery, there's a huge valley in front of me, absolutely stunning, and it's now just filled with grey smoke. So you can see tanks, there are tanks down there. At the bottom of the valley, you can see flashes of light just before they launch the artillery. And now the whole valley, you can hear the echoes across this massive space here in remote North Queensland. So nobody here will identify a war that they're particularly focused on, but it's pretty easy to guess who a potential enemy may be. Australia is in the Pacific region. The growing influence of China has put Australia in the middle of this geopolitical contest. For decades, the US has offered security to Australia, and this concern about a future military threat from China has brought that cooperation together. Over the next few days, we'll have Australian troops, US troops, Japanese troops all working together in this exact war scenario, trying to understand how each of those foreign troops operate, the differences, the commonalities, because the idea is that if the region allies can work together, they're much stronger in the event of any future threat. Dr. Marina Yue Zhang is an associate professor at the University of Technology, Sydney. We met her on campus to get her perspective on the increasingly complex relationship between China and Australia and on the forces shaping it. This balance of kind of military alignment with the US and economic alignment with China, do you think that's going to continue? And do you think there will be this kind of debate about which side, where the allegiances lie?
6: I think that's ongoing balance Australia has to work on. It's getting harder and harder to maintain, but Australia has to do it. And we know in a democratic country, you have to look after the majority's interests. The US is really doing something dramatic, which it has been doing for some time. And more people in Australia, and I think globally, they have realised this. Is this the big brother we can all trust?
8: This last year, so 2025, it started, there was a tense moment with Chinese naval fleet conducting those live fire drills in the Tasman Sea. And then you also had this kind of debate about Australia's security. Do you think there will ever be a time that Australia can trust Beijing's military, given the size of it?
6: Nobody can say for certain for anything at this type of geopolitical situation. And Beijing, again, I guess even as an authoritarian regime, policymakers, they have to look after their people, they have to take into consideration public reactions. I mean, last year actually was quite a typical example, because I read Chinese, obviously I'm getting on Chinese online, social media, and some of them is sort of public vent. You put a lot of your anger, especially when China is dealing with sanctions, accusations globally. It's quite often the public has this kind of mentality that why can't we just show our aggression and show our weapons, show our muscles? And is that really the political or military intention? I don't think so. Last year, when the Chinese big ship coming to our sea, our waters, was very much like, you know, we just show you we have this. Whether we will use it is a different matter. But we show our muscles. I would say that's almost like, you know, the bottom-up public demand for China being, you know, we have to show our muscles.
0: You're listening to Stories from the New Silk Road, the frenemy from the BBC World Service, with me, Katie Watson, and producer Pete Shevlin. In this latest episode of a continuing series, we're exploring Australia's complicated relationship with their number one trading partner, China.
5: This battery is, they call it a blade battery.
0: And
5: it
0: don't Ron Barker proudly shows us his Chinese-made pickup truck, or ute, as they're called here.
16: Two screens, yes.
0: Ron is a local businessman and entrepreneur from Townsville who's been working with Chinese companies for decades.
8: How do you see the relationship with China and Australia? How has it evolved in that time?
5: Well, I've spent a lot of time in China because of the business in the Middle East, and also my company here in Townsville. We used to buy a lot of product from China, from the old company. Probably 15 years ago, I bought a batch of golf carts from America to sell them at a golf estate I was living at. And then I bought this bridal wedding car, like a convertible, from China. The welding on the axle snapped in no time. I'd had it for about a week. I've got to tell you right now that in that 15 years, the production coming from China is just like Japan was 25 years ago. Superb. Because of these cars, everything is well finished. Everything's well made.
8: But there is that unease politically, militarily. We're in Townsville where there's bases, there's US troops who come through to do, you know, training exercises. How do you see that dynamic?
5: My take is that we'd probably be better off if China come and took us over. We are the most unstable bloody country for all this stuff that's going on with this woke society we have. That doesn't happen in China. Nothing like that happens in China. You know exactly what's happening tomorrow in China. Today, you haven't got a clue. Australia can't do without China. Every industry in Australia is too embedded.
8: Does that leave Australia vulnerable? Should it pay more attention to building that relationship outside of trade with China?
5: Australia is such a small country. If China wanted us, they would have taken us 5 years ago. They could just walk in and do it. They are a superpower now. And the stuff that they build is incredible.
0: The Australian cattle industry generates billions of dollars for the economy every year.
7: My name's Adam Armstrong. I'm a producer from Queensland, Australia.
0: In such a thriving global market, it's necessary to build relationships with both American and Chinese businesses. In fact, China currently has an insatiable demand for beef as the world's biggest importer.
8: As a cattle producer who obviously has had a lot to do with trade with China, how do you see that relationship?
7: Look, at times it's often fraught. The Chinese market is a very, very interesting one. It's an essential market for Australia, not only for cattle, but for, you know, all sorts of primary products that we produce. I think fraught is a safe word to use. It's very, very good at times, but it can be very punishing at other times.
8: So right now you've got tariffs being slapped on beef.
0: China slapped 55% tariffs on beef back in June after setting a lower-than-usual quota for 2026 to protect its own domestic market. That's despite a free trade agreement between the two countries.
7: And that came in with very little warning and was very surprising.
8: So do you feel like China's your boss?
7: I think they would like to be. But we, as an industry, have a lot of other very important markets.
16: So Australia plays this kind of dance between the US as a big security partner, China is clearly the trading partner, but you obviously have relationships with the two as well. Is that a fraught triangle?
7: The relationship with the US from a beef industry perspective is very, very long-standing. China has not been on the scene very long at all. 10 years ago, China as a market for Australian beef was almost non-existent. We're very grateful for China entering the market and being very active to the point it would be in the top four destinations for Australian beef at the moment.
16: It came as a bit of a surprise, no, the rapid growth of China. Would you have imagined when you started your career how important China is now to your career?
7: Absolutely not, Katie. I remember walking across the land border from Macau into Zhuhai City in about 92, 93, and this was before China opened up. The Han Chinese are the Eastern Chinese people, but when you walked across that land border, you step back 50 years, it was unbelievable. Whereas you go back to China now, and they've caught up 50 years in 10. It's amazing.
16: You talk about this fraught relationship, but is there something that you admire in their business sense?
7: Oh, look, they're some of the toughest, and I say that with affection, if you like, counterparts you'll ever do business with. They know what they want, and, you know, I actually quite respect that. They are not the enemy. They have their own interests, and they will pursue their own interests above all else. We just need to make sure that we do the same and we don't let them get too powerful that we can't actually stand up for ourselves. There has to be balance, simple as that.
8: With Australia caught between two superpowers, every exchange between their leaders carries weight. And in Beijing in 2026, when Xi Jinping met Donald Trump, the Chinese president invoked the idea of the Thucydides trap, the theory that conflict can become almost inevitable when a rising power challenges an established one. Final word to Marina Zhang from the University of Technology, Sydney.
6: For Xi to say that, actually, I think that's a bit interesting. If not the transition of great powers, is at least power struggles of great powers. And China is judging its position. So it's a power transition. Historically, the Harvard scholar Allison, he tracked 40-some power transitions historically, and most ended up in war. So if we are at the time of power transition, can we avoid a war?
8: I'm Katie Watson, and the producer is Pete Shevlin. Stories from the New Silk Road, The Frenemy, is a Pod 60 production for the BBC World Service.
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18: 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So why is it so hard to log off Instagram, TikTok, or X, and what can break the cycle? That's next time on The Middle.
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20: Hello, I'm Claudia Hammond. After the news, I'll be here with the latest medical stories in Health Check. The Spanish Football Association is making egg freezing and IVF available to its female players and referees. How will this affect women's career decisions when it comes to fertility? Why recategorising what counts as a primary heart attack could help women get treated more quickly? And could eye drops one day help people to see better when they're driving at night? All this and more coming up in Health Check.
21: BBC News with Moira Alderson. The United Nations is warning of a serious decline in the amount of fresh water stored on the Earth's surface. The UN's annual report on water resources also points out that the increasingly erratic weather caused by climate change is predicted to cause both floods and drought. Police have discovered the body of another woman in the South African city of Ekurhuleni, where a spate of killings has led to fear. They've not confirmed whether her killing and that of eight other women over the past 2 months are linked. The head of Microsoft's Artificial Intelligence Division has said everyone working in the field should make a public commitment to only developing systems that humans can control. Mustafa Suleiman said the superintelligence being developed by leading tech firms should always be subordinate and contained. The boss of Snapchat says it would be willing to implement time limits restricting how long teenagers can spend on the app. Evan Spiegel said he believed this could be an important step. Palestinian officials say the US has again denied a visa to Mahmoud Abbas, the Palestinian Authority president. For a second year running, he'll have to address the UN General Assembly remotely. Russia says it hit three drone-producing plants in overnight attacks on Kyiv and the surrounding region. It says it also hit two road bridges over the Dniester River. The European Commission says its proposal to make Canada an associate European Union member is not aimed against the United States, but for our common strength. Its spokesman was responding to President Trump's description of the plan as a hostile act. And a river in Australia that's home to crocodiles has been approved as the rowing and canoeing venue for the 2032 Brisbane Olympics over the objections of rowing executives from a number of countries. That's the latest BBC News.
1: Hello and welcome to Health Check from the BBC. I'm Claudia Hammond. As the Spanish Football Association makes egg freezing and IVF available to female players and referees, we ask how this will affect the decisions they make about starting families. That's in a moment. And in the studio with me today, I have BBC Health

0: and whether to have children. Margie Davenport is professor in kinesiology, sport and recreation at the University of Alberta, and impressively also used to be part of Canada's national synchronized swimming team. And I asked her what she makes of this announcement.
1: Oh, I think it's a huge deal. This is a massive advance for women's sport, definitely. We've historically heard from players that they really had to choose between retiring early, delaying family planning until after retirement, when fertility might actually start to decline or be compromised, or navigate an unsupported pregnancy mid-career. So this is a really important step forward in terms of being able to give athletes additional choice about their family planning.
0: And how unusual would you say this is in the world of women's sports?
1: I would say that if this happened 5 years ago, it would be incredibly unusual. We have been seeing other organizations start to put fertility treatments and egg freezing protections in place. So the Women's Tennis Association was probably one of the first in the world to do this, and they have done it exceptionally well.
0: Now, some athletes will welcome this policy. For others, it's controversial, with critics saying that it might pressurize women into delaying having children when they want to and having to undergo, you know, a difficult procedure, which might not even work, instead of perhaps having a baby at the time of their choosing without their career being ruined if all the right support could be in place.
1: So we've actually been working for almost a decade with elite and professional athletes, and the players themselves have been really clear. They want to be able to make evidence-informed decisions about family planning. They want the autonomy to be able to make these choices. And up until this point, there has been actually very few choices available.
0: Now, people often assume that if you freeze your eggs, that's the answer because it'll all work out. But of course, there's more to it than that, isn't there?
1: Mm-hmm. So egg freezing is a really complex process. We know that women who freeze their eggs earlier, so in their 20s, we see about 10 to 15% will eventually use those eggs. Most will end up becoming pregnant on their own otherwise. And as we get later in life, we also know that it requires more eggs to become pregnant. And so many people aren't actually aware that just by freezing your eggs, having them in storage doesn't guarantee that you will become pregnant later in your life. There's a lot of misunderstanding. You actually have to do IVF afterwards with those eggs to become pregnant as well. And so it's not a one-step process.
0: And I guess as an athlete, making these decisions around if or when to have children and how to make this work with a career can be really tricky. Do you see this taking a psychological toll on people?
1: Oh, absolutely. Every choice comes with trade-offs, whether you're trying to manage training through postpartum recovery, navigating the uncertain success of egg preservation, or facing age-related fertility declines later in life.
0: And can sport at an elite level affect athletes' ability to get pregnant in the first place?
1: Mm-hmm. So there's been a long debate looking at that. So there is some data that athletes who are training at higher volumes may have a slight reduction in their ability to get pregnant. But it's not simply the fact that they're training so much. We believe at this point in time that it actually is really very much related to how well they're fueling. And if they're fueling appropriately to support both their reproductive health, but also their sport. Traditionally, we have heard from different sports that it's almost a goal to lose your menstrual cycle, but this has adverse effects on your longer-term reproductive health and overall health as well. So it's really important that we talk about things like having a regularly cycling menstrual cycle early on in an athlete's career.
0: And much of your research focuses on the safety and impacts of exercise throughout pregnancy and postpartum. What are the considerations that go into how much an elite athlete could keep competing during these periods?
1: So this is a really active area of research. And so traditionally, we've had a really conservative recommendation to reduce your activity levels if you're an elite athlete, that you have to be cautious about training too much. But there's now really emerging data that athletes who maintain training during their pregnancy have about a 50% reduction in the risk of having pregnancy complications. But we're also seeing that athletes that continue to train throughout their pregnancy actually have a reduced risk of having an injury postpartum. So we're starting to see quite a lot of benefits of continuing to exercise in pregnancy.
0: And afterwards, there are now some athletes and professional sportswomen who have come back and done really well.

0: afterwards. But are there some sports where it's more common than others? Is that still quite rare?
1: No. So what we're actually seeing is about 70% of athletes who do return in the postpartum period either return to their preconception personal best or even above that. So that's really exciting and a bit counter to what we've heard before. Where we're seeing probably the greatest number of athletes coming back and beating their previous best performance would be more in endurance sports. We see it quite a lot with runners. Part of that is related to some of the physiological changes that are happening with pregnancy. So we see a 50% increase in blood volume, which means that the heart has to pump more blood through the body. So it gets a little bit bigger, a little bit stronger. And that actually persists afterwards as well. And so you have this increased capacity of the heart, which can help support endurance training afterwards. But then we also have, when you have a bit more of a holistic view of your sport, that there is something else in your life beyond sport, whether it's another hobby or a business or a growing family, that it can help to relieve some of the pressure that athletes put on themselves. And so we are hearing, at least anecdotally from our athletes, that having a baby to go back to has actually been very helpful for their return to performance postpartum. If the athlete has the appropriate supports to be able to return in the postpartum period, it can actually be a bit of an advantage.
0: And that's an interesting question, isn't it? Whether that appropriate support is there, whether there are specialists who can help women about what they need to do. Is this something sports associations and sports could be doing more of themselves to support women?
1: Absolutely. So I have been working with a number of sporting organizations over the last few years, most specifically working with FIFA. And we have actually developed new supports to help identify a graded return to training in the postpartum period. And I know that there are a number of professional athletes already using it. This is being adapted to other sports like tennis and golf. And when we have those appropriate graded returns in the postpartum period in place to support our athletes, I think we're just scratching at the surface in terms of what they can actually do.
0: And you yourself were a synchronized swimmer for the Canadian national team, which is very impressive. How have you seen all the feelings and the policies around fertility for athletes change since you were competing?
1: Mm-hmm. So that was quite a long time ago now, more than 20, almost 25 years. I retired at 25. There were absolutely no discussions about fertility. There was no discussion about menstrual cycle or energy availability. We really didn't know a lot at that particular point in time. But when I retired, I was far and away the oldest on the team. I had the nickname of Grandma. But we look at athletes now. Athletes are continuing to train into their 30s and beyond. And I think it's a really exciting time. But to go along with that, again, we have to be able to give athletes fertility education about their physiology and health early on in their careers, so that they have the knowledge, awareness, and autonomy to make evidence-informed choices later on. We've heard from athletes who have retired and who have struggled with their fertility after retirement, and this is the message that they want to bring forward to the younger generation.
0: I can't believe they called you Grandma when you were only 25. That's harsh, isn't it?
1: Wild now. It was harsh. It actually did play a big part in my retirement. I thought that I was too old. So the conversation, the words that we use are really important. And I'm so happy that it's changing.
0: Margie Davenport. Now, Philippa, I wanted to ask you about something else that's happened that is significant for women's health, and people may have heard about it on the news. It concerns heart attacks, which aren't always recognised early enough in women. So what has the problem been?
2: Yeah, to date, there's been a real issue around women's heart attacks being missed. So there's a real gender gap over care and treatment. And quite often the symptoms that women have when they have a heart attack are quite different to male heart attacks. So instead of getting a sort of crushing heart pain that we all associate with a heart attack, women's symptoms can be more subtle. They can feel like a sort of indigestion. They can feel like nausea. Women often complain of just feeling unwell for a few days. And it can also feel like anxiety too. So quite different. And as a result, women's heart attacks aren't detected. And they're also sometimes brushed under the carpet by themselves, by women themselves and by doctors.
0: So what is going to change to make a difference here?
2: So this new classification system really addresses that issue. So women's heart attacks, there's three different kinds particularly that are more common in women, and they have been brought into this new category of primary heart attacks. So they've really been prioritised. So alongside heart attacks that are caused by blood clots, and those are the most common ones, there are three different types of heart attacks, more common in women, and they have been put into that same category. And some of those are really quite different. For example, they can happen during pregnancy, a tear in the coronary artery, that causes a heart attack. There's also another type of heart attack called an embolism, caused by a fatty deposit, which causes a blockage. And another type of one called a spasm, which occurs in the coronary artery. None of those are particularly common in men, but they're more common in women.
0: So this might help with diagnosis. What difference will this make in terms of treatment?
2: Yeah, so women quite often miss out on the right treatments as well because they don't get a proper diagnosis. And as a result of this new classification system, medical experts are saying everybody should have a similar type of test called an angiogram, and that gives a picture of the blood vessels to the heart, and that will enable doctors to really pin down what type of heart attack somebody's had, and as a result of that they'll be able to get the right treatment. There's another test actually called a troponin test for a protein that's released when somebody has a heart attack. In men and women, the levels of that protein released are quite different. In women, it's a lot lower. So the test has to be really a lot more sensitive to pick that up. And that's something that else that's been highlighted.
0: Is this something that's going to happen worldwide? It was agreed at the European Society of Cardiology Congress in Munich, but are these things likely to happen everywhere?
2: Yes, it's a universal classification system. Lots of big heart associations were present at this congress and they've all signed up to it. And lots of experts have come out and said it makes a huge amount of sense. They hope it's going to transform care for lots of people, not just women, but particularly women, hundreds of thousands of women who have cardiovascular disease and sometimes end up with a silent heart attack, something they didn't know happened. They didn't see the symptoms and medical experts didn't see them too.
0: Well, thank you very much, Philippa, and do stay with us. To rural Rwanda now, where dust is hard to escape. It's on the roads, it's in the fields, and for those living in homes with bare earth floors, it's dusty inside too. And this dust affects the quality of the air, particularly lower to the ground, which is, of course, where small children spend more time. For Health Check, reporter Ahisha K.A. Jean Damour is in Bugesera district in the east of Rwanda to find out what this dust does to health and about the people trying to solve the problem.
3: We are driving east from Kigali into Bugesera, one of Rwanda's warmer and drier districts. The landscape opens up, fields, scattered trees and reddish earth stretching beneath the dry season sky. Dust is everywhere. And for families living on bare earth floors, it doesn't always stay outside. For Delphine Musengimana, it was part of everyday life for a long 27 years.
4: I have lived here for 27 years. All these years, I became used to thinking that when you sweep the house, dust will come up and you will breathe quite a lot of it. And sweeping used to give me colds and coughs. I was coughing all the time, even bringing up dust. I would try to clean it, but the dust would settle on every surface in the house.
3: Delphine says she used to pour as much as 20 liters of water onto the floor before sweeping, simply to keep the dust from rising.
4: Before I could even think of cleaning the house, I needed a 20-liter jerrycan full of water just to reduce a little the amount of dust that the broom could raise. Because there was no water nearby, it was really difficult. I had to go down the valley to fetch water for the household and then bring extra water just to settle the dust.
3: Water is precious here, and she says the change means some of it can now be saved for other household chores. But this is more than a story about making a house easier to clean. It raises bigger questions about health and what living with a bare earth floor can mean for the people inside it. What happens when the dust on the floor becomes part of the air people breathe? Raveriye Rutayisire is a lecturer at the Rwanda's College of Medicine and Health Sciences and he specializes in communicable and non-communicable diseases epidemiology. I spoke to him about the health implications.
5: Many houses still have bare earth floors, and unfortunately, the dust contains a lot of very fine particles called particulate matter, PM2.5. They enter the air we breathe, reach the lungs, and then the bloodstream, and eventually the brain. This can even affect our ability to learn and acquire knowledge because of the long-term effects of inhaling this dust and its effects on our brain.
3: His point is particularly relevant for children who spend time crawling across the ground, but also pregnant women and the elderly people.
5: Take a child who has not yet learned to walk. He moves around by crawling. He hits the floor with one hand, raising dust, then puts the other hand in front of him and raises more dust. And because the child is glowering, his head is much closer to the ground, so he inhales more of that dust.
3: Elfaz Ndayisaba heard about the idea too. At first he was skeptical, so he decided to test it for himself.
6: When I first heard about it, I thought it was just a rumor. People were saying that with just the soil we have here, they could make a floor covering. I contacted a friend and he told me that he had seen it at his neighbor's house, and it looked strong and beautiful. I was also skeptical. I was asking myself, what could a floor made from clay soil actually look like?
3: Elfaz says he asked the builders to try the floor first in a smaller building behind his home.
6: When I saw the results, I found it was really good, and I asked them to install it also in this main house. And as you can see, it is really good. And on top of that, it is affordable.
3: This initiative is being championed by Earth Enable, an organization developing affordable flooring from locally sourced soil and clay. To understand what goes into making the floor and what makes the materials suitable, I went to meet Germain Mwizerwa, Earth Enable's head of research in Rwanda. I found her in the organization's laboratory, where samples of soil and other materials are tested before they make their way into people's homes.
7: This is our innovation room. When we have some experiments to do, we do them here. For example, this is some clay that we also collected from a nearby field, and this is some flooring section that we first worked on to see what kind of product we could make from this type of clay. We always do several tests. Here we are testing a new idea that a visitor suggested to us. If it proves to work, it will help us make the flooring dry faster. If the result isn't good, it doesn't mean that the idea is completely useless. Sometimes when you repeat it once, twice, even three times, you're able to make it work.
3: Earth Enable's floors are made with earthen materials such as clay, which are compacted and then sealed with a layer of drying oil that forms a resin. This makes the floors durable and easily cleaned, and the cost is 70% less than concrete. I meet Leonida Mukakabanda at a small neighborhood celebration. People have just gathered for a child's first communion. She tells me why the floor was an affordable choice for her.
4: When they came to take the measurements and they told me it would be 12,000 Rwandan francs, I was amazed. I could not believe my ears. A floor covering the whole surface of my house at that price.
3: So what makes this flooring affordable?
7: What makes our prices affordable is that our customers don't have to buy most of the materials we use. They already have them nearby. They don't need to pay to acquire them, which makes the overall cost very low. We show them where to find the materials, and they collect them themselves.
3: For Leonil, the change goes beyond the way the floor looks. It has changed what she and her family have to live with every day.
4: As it is now, I could even put a mat directly on the floor, lie down, and fall asleep there, because it is comfortable and clean. There are no more ants raising the soil, and no more dust stopping me from breathing properly. I'm really happy. My life has changed, and I thank God from the bottom of my heart.
0: Ahisha K. Gendarmore reporting there from Rwanda. You are listening to Health Check from the BBC. I'm Claudia Hammond, and my guest today is BBC health reporter Philippa Roxby. Now, Philippa, you've got some good news for us on vaccinations against an infection called RSV, and the World Health Organization approved a single-dose version of this vaccine back in March last year. But can you remind us what actually is RSV?
2: Yes, sure. It's a respiratory virus which really affects babies and young children. It can be pretty awful. It can put babies in hospital with serious chest infection and can lead to pneumonia, and they quite often have horrible trouble breathing. For many kids, it feels like a cold and it disappears. But for a small number, it can be really serious.
0: So what's happened now with vaccinations that's different?
2: So up until fairly recently, we haven't had a vaccination against this particular virus, but about 50 countries have already rolled out this vaccine to protect babies, and it's been really effective. It's reduced the number of hospital admissions of kids. And so the World Health Organization are prioritising it for lower income countries now. They want to roll it out to try and protect young kids there. The single dose vial has been really important, but what makes the difference on a big rollout on a global scale is having this multi-dose vial, which is what WHO have now given their stamp of approval to. So we're one step closer to a major rollout of this vaccine.
0: So what does that mean, a multi-dose vial? It's not that people are getting multiple doses.
2: No, that's right. It's how the vaccine is stored and processed and how it's delivered to the countries. So in essence, rather than having one dose in a little package, you have three doses in a package, and there is a solvent and a powder, and that gets mixed when it gets to the point where it's got to be administered. So that means it's easier to store, it's easier to transport, there's less waste, and it's more cost effective.
0: And if you look at the difference it's already made in places where people have been able to access this vaccine, what difference will this make on the ground, say in low-income countries, if they've got this multiple dose version that can get out more easily?
2: Yeah, so it's important to say that this vaccine is actually given to pregnant mums. So the idea is that pregnant mums get this vaccine late in their pregnancy, around 28 weeks. And the antibodies that they build up as a result of that vaccine are then passed on to the baby when they're born. So newborns have this ready-built protection against this virus. And that's proven to be a great way of protecting them. So if this works, it's managed to be rolled out across many different countries, then clearly it's going to save lots of lives among young babies. It's going to stop young children going into hospital and being really sick.
0: Now, before we go, I love this next idea. Eye drops to help you see better at night when you're driving. And lots of people do find driving hard at night, don't they?
2: Oh, it can be a nightmare, can't it? Those glaring headlights.
0: Yeah, especially with those bright LED lights. They're really hard to see past, aren't they? Now, this new research on eye drops is from the Washington University School of Medicine in the US. So what problems were the people in this study having with their night vision?
2: Yeah, they were really struggling with the glare from the headlights, as you say. There were halos in their eyes. They were just very unconfident with night vision in the car. And there were two separate trials. They tried these eye drops in people's eyes and tested them after 8 days and after 15 days and compared it to people who had a placebo eye drop, and then compared how well they read eye charts and discovered that actually there was an improvement. They read three more lines of an eye chart. That's 15 letters. And so there seemed to be a little bit of an improvement.
0: How do they work? I mean, how could eye drops help you see better in this kind of low light or darkness?
2: So the ingredient in the eye drops actually acts on the muscle in the iris, and it constricts the pupil for about 20 hours. That's what the researchers say. And that means you get this sort of pin effect where you can see more clearly and more into the distance. But researchers found it was probably temporary. They need to do a lot more research. But it may help people who have had eye procedures like laser eye surgery.
0: Yeah, because in this study, these were very particular people, weren't they?
2: Yeah, they were all people who had problems with night vision and glare when driving. And many had eye procedures like laser eye surgery. And after laser eye surgery, you can have blurred vision. And so it did seem to improve or give a sort of modest improvement for those people.
0: But it sounds as though this might be a little way off. It's not like we can go to the shops now and get eye drops, put them in your eye and then go out driving tonight and think, hey, this is great.
2: It's not quite as simple as that yet. This is still early days for these drops. It sounds promising, and wouldn't it be great if it was possible, but there's still a long way to go. So actually, researchers say, if you're struggling to drive at night, maybe the first thing you should do is go for an eye examination and find out if your eyesight has actually changed, or maybe if you even need new glasses.
0: Fair enough. Well, thank you so much, Philippa Roxby, for joining us for Health Chat today. And thanks to the producers, Hannah Robbins and Georgia Christie, and our studio engineers today, Sol Whitney and Mary Stone. Now, do contact us if you have health questions we can investigate at healthcheck@bbc.co.uk. I'm Claudia Hammond, and in the next episode of Health Check, we'll be asking how anemia in pregnant women affects the development of their babies' brains. Bye for now.
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1: To Portugal, people are protesting higher fuel prices. With the war in Iran showing no sign of ending, countries are drawing from their oil reserves and Saudi pipelines are under attack. It's Morning Edition from NPR News. The next member of the European Union may be far from Europe. Canada got an invitation to be an associate member. I'm A. Martinez.
2: And I'm Michelle Martin. President Trump's hostility is pushing them together. But what does an associate member even mean? Also, affordable home builders say the cost of compliance for federal grants is more than the grant is worth. And people in Mississippi are suing over a data center with noisy turbines that never turn off. It is Thursday, September 17th. On this day in 1787, delegates at the Constitutional Convention signed what else? The U.S. Constitution. News is next.
3: Live from NPR News in Washington, I'm Korva Coleman. The Federal Reserve has boosted its benchmark interest rate by a quarter point. Fed Chair Kevin Warsh notes inflation is still running above the central bank's target. But NPR's Alina Selyukh says the Fed cannot control all monetary circumstances.
4: The big driver of current inflation is the war in Iran. It has pushed up the cost of gasoline and the price of diesels at historic highs. And that's definitely not something an interest rate hike can fix. The Fed also has no say on tariff policy, which is another driver. And we have the fact that wages have not been keeping pace with inflation. For 5 months now, people's paychecks have been losing their buying power. Warsh hopes the stable prices will help families keep their heads above water. Either way, any positive effects of this are unlikely to be very quick.
3: NPR's Alina Selyukh reporting. The House of Representatives has passed bills that would block spikes in consumers' electricity bills when new data centers are built nearby. Members also passed a Russia sanctions bill, but now the House has left on recess. Ohio Congresswoman Joyce Beatty has requested an emergency hearing in federal court. It's over the closure of the Kennedy Center for Performing Arts in Washington for repair. But NPR's Anastasia Tsiolkas reports the center has also been at the center of a legal fight.
5: Representative Beatty, Democrat from Ohio, is asking the federal court to force the board, including its chairman, President Trump, to explain why they closed the Kennedy Center so suddenly in what appears to be a major escalation of the fight over the future of the arts institution. Just this week, Judge Christopher Cooper had said he needed to approve any closure ahead of the renovation. Cooper also ruled that the board cannot add President Trump's name to the front of the building. The board has already filed an appeal, and President Trump vowed on social media to take the fight all the way to the Supreme Court. Trump also said he will not renovate the center without his name on it. Anastasia Tsiolkas, NPR News.
3: Another American oil company is going to develop infrastructure in Venezuela. NPR's Willa Rubin explains.
6: Continental Resources says it's planning to develop a block holding about 30 billion barrels of oil in a part of Venezuela rich with the kind of thick, heavy crude the country is known for. Continental says it evaluated opportunities in Venezuela after President Trump urged American energy companies to invest. The Oklahoma-based company was founded by Trump ally and donor Harold Hamm. Continental's move comes weeks after Chevron announced it's expanding operations in Venezuela. That announcement came days after the Trump administration said it's working with a private company headquartered in Barbados to develop 17 Venezuelan oil fields. All of these projects will take months, if not years, to develop. Willa Rubin, NPR News.
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7: This is Wisconsin Public Radio News at 5:04. I'm Alex Crow. The Wisconsin Supreme Court heard arguments yesterday in two cases that claim the state's congressional map is gerrymandered to benefit Republicans. As Rich Kramer reports, plaintiffs want the court to redraw the map before the 2028 election.
8: Wisconsin's congressional map mostly resembles one drawn by Republicans in 2011. Under orders by the Supreme Court's former conservative majority, it was updated in 2022 to make the least changes possible to the old map. Liberal Chief Justice Jill Karofsky said the court was not being neutral when it created the so-called least change doctrine.
9: Least change says we are going to bake in whatever the political motivations were of that 2011 legislature.
8: Conservative Justice Brian Hagedorn said those behind behind the suits can't prove Lee's change was about partisanship.
10: We said we don't mean to do anything for partisan advantage. In fact, we mean to exclude that entirely from our consideration.
8: Both cases were dismissed by circuit judge panels. The liberal firms bringing the suits want the Supreme Court to allow the cases to proceed. Rich Kramer, Wisconsin Public Radio.
7: A new health center is coming to a former school building in Milwaukee. Wisconsin Avenue School closed in 2007, but Aurora Healthcare announced plans last year to put a new health and wellness hub in the historic building. Yesterday, leaders announced a few of the partnerships and programs behind the nearly $50 million development. The Homeless Shelter Guest House of Milwaukee will provide housing support, while the center will have a garden, library, and gathering spaces. Community Smiles Dental will also open its first Milwaukee clinic at the site. Milwaukee Mayor Cavalier Johnson spoke in support of the project.
11: Important services are going to be offered to folks who live nearby, care closer to home, people who can make good use of those services. Lives are going to be changed and lives are going to be improved.
7: It's expected to be open next year. Tribal nations and environmental groups are urging state officials to take stronger action against Enbridge following the largest oil and gas pipeline spill ever reported in Wisconsin. The Bad River Band of Lake Superior Chippewa and environmental nonprofits expressed frustration over Line 5 reopening without state permits for a bypass around the site of a gas leak. They called for Governor Tony Evers to make a state disaster declaration related to the gas spill. They also want the state to revoke permits issued for a new segment of the pipeline. Stephanie Sosi is a lawyer for the Bad River Tribe. She says the State Department of Natural Resources does have the authority to revoke those awards. Enbridge says it's working on ongoing environmental monitoring and remediation at the site of the spill in Iron County. More news available at WPR.org and the WPR app. This is Wisconsin Public Radio.
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1: It's Morning Edition from NPR News. I'm A. Martinez in Los Angeles, California.
2: And I'm Michelle Martin in Washington, D.C. Good morning. People around the world have been protesting over rising gas prices.
1: And it comes as Saudi Arabia, the world's biggest oil exporter, faces a renewed war in Yemen against the Houthis with attacks on its energy infrastructure.
2: NPR International correspondent Aya Bachawi is covering this from Dubai. Good morning, Aya.
13: Good morning, Michelle.
2: So let's start with the fallout from higher energy prices.
13: Yeah, so this spike in prices is leading to protests in Syria, the Philippines, Indonesia, and other countries. You also have Bangladesh rationing electricity with frequent power cuts there. And this latest war in Yemen and the attacks on Saudi energy from that just adds to the existing pressure on oil markets where prices are way up. Diesel has already hit a record high in the U.S., and that means higher costs for trucking and farming. Brent crude has been trading about $105 a barrel. That's up some 50% from before the war with Iran. So you have all these various pressures now on refineries across the Gulf, from attacks on their infrastructure from the U.S. war in Iran to continued attacks on shipping through the Strait of Hormuz. And we know that countries are drawing from their strategic oil reserves to try to plug the gap.
2: So tell us how this escalation between the Saudis and the Houthis is challenging energy supplies.
13: So, Michelle, let's start with the numbers. Data from OPEC shows that Saudi Arabia's oil output fell to around 6.2 million barrels a day last month. Now, compare that to 11 million barrels a day before the U.S. war with Iran. And the Saudis are now facing these two chokeholds, one in the Strait of Hormuz, and since July, a blockade on its ships by the Houthis through Bab al-Mandab. That is the other key shipping strait through the Red Sea. The Saudis were using the Red Sea to bypass the Strait of Hormuz. But because of these Houthi attacks on Saudi ships, the kingdom is now taking a much longer and more expensive route. They have to go up north through the Suez Canal, then through the Mediterranean Sea and all around Africa just to reach buyers in Asia. But then Saudi Arabia's energy ministry confirmed that a 750-mile-long pipeline that was carrying oil from Saudi refineries in the east to the western coast in the Red Sea was hit by drones, this time from Iraq, forcing that pipeline to shut down last week. And the Saudis have not disclosed how long repairs could take or the extent of damage on it or other Aramco sites that have been hit recently by the Houthis, but NPR has seen satellite images of damage to that pipeline's pumping stations.
2: And hey, let's not forget about the human toll of these wars in the Gulf. What can you tell us about that?
13: Yes, Michelle. Let's start with Iran. There's a report out today by a UN investigative body that says there are reasonable grounds to believe the U.S. committed war crimes in airstrikes on Iran at the start of that war. They say those airstrikes killed at least 178 civilians, including 120 school children at a school in Minab in southern Iran. The Pentagon is still investigating that attack. And Yemen, well, it is reeling from 11 years of conflict. But this month, the fighting between the Houthis and Saudi-backed groups for territory along Yemen's western coast has displaced more than 100,000 people, according to the UN. And we have reached out to people in Yemen who say there is simply not enough shelter or aid to assist everyone and that families are just sleeping under trees. And the Houthis say the Saudis have fired hundreds of airstrikes on Yemen in past days. And the Saudis say dozens of people have been wounded in the kingdom from Houthi attacks.
2: Are there any talks going on, maybe behind the scenes, to calm things down?
13: Well, Egypt is getting involved a bit. We know the Saudi Crown Prince visited Cairo this week. But President Trump, you know, he's still mired in the war in Iran. And so he hasn't shown any willingness so far to strike the Houthis like he did last year. And now Vice President Vance says the U.S. is talking with the Houthis. An official in Saudi Arabia who spoke anonymously in order to discuss security matters confirmed to NPR that there was a meeting over the weekend between the U.S. and the Houthis in Oman. And the official says that CENTCOM Chief Brad Cooper briefed Saudi Crown Prince on Monday about that meeting and said that the Houthis said they would not attack U.S. or Israeli vessels in the Red Sea, that those attacks are focused only on Saudi oil tankers and carriers. And that official told NPR that even after that meeting with the Houthis, Michelle, the U.S. is helping the Saudis with planning and is sharing intel on Houthi forces and weapons depots.
2: That is NPR correspondent in Dubai, Aya Batraoui. Aya, thank you.
13: Thank you.
1: Hi. All right, for more on this, let's bring in someone who knows global oil markets inside and out. Ellen R. Wald is an oil markets expert and the author of the book Saudi Inc. So, Ellen, explain a little bit more about just how important this Saudi pipeline is that got attacked.
14: This pipeline has really been the lifeline for Saudi oil getting to the market since we've seen these closures in the Strait of Hormuz. Basically, it's a pipeline that has a capacity of 7 million barrels a day. It runs straight across Saudi Arabia and basically allows the Saudi oil fields, most of which are on the Persian Gulf, it allows them to get that oil all the way to the Red Sea. They have a number of refineries there. They're able to export. They have a port there. They can even bring that oil up to the Suez Canal, and either it can be exported through the Suez Canal to the Mediterranean, or it goes through a pipeline that runs along the Suez Canal and goes to a big Aramco storage facility on the Mediterranean and then can go to Europe. So the fact that this pipeline is out of commission really puts a crimp in Saudi Arabia's ability to get its oil and its products to customers worldwide.
1: Now, what about the refineries that turn the raw crude into the gas we use? How are they being stretched right now?
14: Exactly. We're really in a situation where gasoline and diesel especially are very tight. The supply is very, very tight. And part of that has to do with the fact that since this crisis in the Strait of Hormuz has gone on, the priority in the Middle East has been to get crude oil out. But a lot of Middle Eastern countries don't just export crude oil. They also process a lot of that crude oil into various products, into gasoline, diesel, jet fuel. They make a lot of fertilizers. They also make plastics. And a lot of that is all shipped out to global markets. And so the priority has been getting the crude oil out, not getting out the products. So a lot of these refineries are basically working at very reduced rates. They're not really working that much at all. And so that's really put the global gasoline and diesel markets in a very tight situation. When you combine that with the fact that we've seen outages in Russian refineries as a result of attacks from Ukraine, global markets are really, really in a tight situation. And that's why we're seeing so much demand for American gasoline and American-produced diesel, which is also resulting in higher prices at home.
1: You know, I think the world has understood since this war began, Ellen, how important the Strait of Hormuz is. But is there any other way to get that oil out of that area to the rest of the world?
14: There are other ways. It's not just seaborne crude. You can also use pipelines. There is a pipeline that the UAE has that goes to a port in Fujairah, which is outside of the Strait of Hormuz. But the capacity is really only 1.8 million barrels a day. And we've also seen Iran launch attacks at ships at that port. So it's not invulnerable. Then you have the Saudi East-West pipeline, which has been very, very significant. But again, you know, it's not impenetrable. And when it's offline, that means that that supply is offline. We have seen ships making these so-called dark crossings where they turn off their transponders and they're kind of guided by American military to get out. But those ships are often carrying much smaller amounts of crude oil than we're used to. So the flows of oil are not that extensive compared to when it's open and these very big ships could just get in and out. So we're really not seeing the kind of flows that we're used to.
1: All right. Ellen R. Wald is a non-resident senior fellow at the Atlantic Council's Global Energy Center. Ellen, thank you very much.
14: Thank you.
2: Britain's King Charles is holding a summit of AI executives in Dumfries, Scotland. It's happening as leaders of AI companies say they are afraid their technology poses a danger to humanity if left unchecked. NPR's Fatima Al-Kassab reports.
15: As top AI bosses arrived in southwest Scotland to attend King Charles's AI summit, they were greeted by giant anti-AI slogans scrawled on nearby beaches, left there by activists, some of whom recently campaigned outside Scottish Parliament against new data centres. King Charles, who as monarch doesn't usually get involved in politics, has taken an interest in the debate around the AI boom and is hosting representatives from OpenAI, Anthropic, Nvidia and Google DeepMind, as well as the UK's own AI minister. They're expected to discuss ways AI can be harnessed to benefit society. Back in 2023, the King addressed the world's first AI safety summit, which was hosted by the UK.
16: We are witnessing one of the greatest technological leaps in the history of human endeavour.
15: In his speech, the King also warned of the risks posed by AI.
16: There is a clear imperative to ensure that this rapidly evolving technology remains safe and secure.
15: The boss of NVIDIA, Jensen Huang, said the King personally handed him a copy of that speech last year. Gina Neff, Deputy CEO of Responsible AI UK, a government-funded research group, says the King might be uniquely placed to bring about much-needed discussions and consensus among AI leaders.
17: From the outside, it looks like the AI industry is one big monolith. Actually, these CEOs, they have very different points of view in terms of what should be done around AI safety.
15: She says while the AI race continues between the US and China, the UK can still have influence.
17: The UK has this tradition of using their former imperial power as a soft power in the world. And I think there really is a role for the UK to play in a kind of a third way between not the US hands-off approach, not the Chinese approach.
15: And she says the UK is positioning itself as a leader in ensuring AI responsibility and safety. Fatima Al-Kassab, NPR News, London.

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1: And this is WPR News, and it is 519. Good morning and happy Thursday. All right, it's starting to feel a little bit cooler out there. Highs in the 60s today. Wasn't too long ago that we were talking about highs in the mid to upper 80s. That means colder weather is coming. So let's try and warm ourselves up a little bit. We're going to hear a story about the Midwest Aloha Festival, which is happening this weekend. Comes up in about 25 minutes here on Morning Edition.
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3: 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If we build in the wrong way, the probability of something bad happening is very high.
2: But what would building in the right way look like, and how would that be enforced? That's on the next On Point.
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1: It's Morning Edition on Wisconsin Public Radio. Scattered showers early this morning. That'll continue into the afternoon in the south, while northern Wisconsin will see things clear up as the day goes on. Highs getting into the 60s and 70s today. Cold overnight with lows in the 40s and 50s. Only into the 60s across Wisconsin tomorrow. 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
0: This is Morning Edition from NPR News. I'm Michelle Martin.
8: And I'm Martinez. Rules that were meant to help American manufacturing are slowing construction. 5 years ago, Congress mandated that builders use U.S.-made materials for things such as roads, bridges, and affordable housing in order to get federal funds. Maine Public's Nicole Ogrisco reports.
9: Tyler Norad stands on an abandoned lot in Biddeford, a small city south of Portland. The pavement is cracked and overgrown with weeds. The former mill town has been revitalizing itself in recent years. Norad says his nonprofit development company plans to build a few dozen affordable apartments on this lot.
10: So these piles of dirt and old foundations over here to our left, we're back in that corner.
9: By now, Norad says he hoped the site would have been buzzing with activity. But instead, it's quiet. Because federal requirements now in effect have brought the project to a standstill.
10: Right now, we would be lucky to break ground, if we can even break ground at all, by the end of the year, and more likely into 2027.
9: That's because of the Build America, Buy America mandate. It requires developers who receive certain federal housing funds to source 95% of their construction materials from domestic manufacturers. While there are a few hundred components that go into building a bridge or a highway, there are thousands of items that go into constructing a typical apartment building. Housing developers must track and confirm the origin of each one, and some components are just not made in the United States at all, leaving developers to hunt for things like
11: door hardware, a little bit of elevators. We've ended up finding one that is compliant.
9: Laura Reading is developing affordable apartments with a childcare facility in downtown Portland. She says her project got held up when they couldn't find a certain American-made heating and air conditioning system. So last fall, she asked the federal government for a waiver that will allow her to use a foreign-made system. It got approved 8 months later.
11: There's this desperate need for affordable housing, and so the longer that that gets put off, the longer these families are experiencing some form of housing instability.
9: By one estimate, the United States faces a shortage of roughly 7 million homes that are affordable to Americans at the federal poverty line or lower. To keep rents low, every dollar counts. Developers have historically relied on federal grants to make their financing work. But Jennifer Schwartz with the National Council of State Housing Agencies says some developers have decided it's not worth it because of the Build America requirements.
12: Some that have taken these funds are now turning them back because they're realizing that the cost of compliance sometimes even exceeds the value of that grant.
9: Builders and state housing agencies have appealed to Congress and the Trump administration for solutions, but so far there hasn't been a quick fix. Tyler Norrod says his nonprofit will continue to develop affordable housing in southern Maine, but he worries Build America challenges could deter others from getting into the business at all.
13: I'm just hoping that the folks in D.C. will listen to us on the ground that are just trying to do what everyone right now is asking of us, which is to build more housing that Americans can afford.
9: The Trump administration did not respond to multiple requests for comment about the Build America requirements. For NPR News, I'm Nicole Ogrisco in Portland, Maine.
0: Now to Memphis, Tennessee, along the Mississippi border, where noise is a constant companion for residents. They live near Elon Musk's XAI data center campus. That data center runs Grok, the AI chatbot for Musk's social media platform, X. From member station WPLN, Caroline Eggers reports.
14: The sprawling XAI campus looks like a small boomtown. Buses transport workers in and out all day amid clouds of construction dust. There are fences, security personnel, and signs that warn against drones. One fence shields what's juicing this operation, about 60 gas turbines, at least from view. Their sound is not so easily hidden. They rumble like airplanes, because some of them are designs adapted from jet engines, and they never turn off.
15: 24/7, and we're over a year of this now?
14: That's Jason Haley, who can see the plant from his yard. He says he's lost sleep. He doesn't enjoy gardening anymore. He feels stressed.
15: I feel like I've had ringing in my ears. I don't know if that's like my body trying to fight off this noise or if I've developed tinnitus now.
14: He's joined a lawsuit challenging the noise pollution. XAI did not respond to requests for comment. But in July, the company promised that it would replace these turbines in 1 year with quieter, permanent ones. And a few weeks ago, Elon Musk announced that the campus could be expanding to 10 times its current capacity, fed mostly by, quote, the power plant. He did not give details on that power plant. So Haley isn't optimistic.
15: You know, I was told, I think in November, that the noise would be better next week. And here we are. It's not gotten any better.
14: Protecting people from noise starts with how we measure it.
16: Noise has a lot of different characteristics.
14: That's Jamie Banks, president of the health advocacy group Quiet Communities. She says noise is usually only measured in one decibel system called DBA. So let's compare two noises that can emit the same decibel level. A pedal harp crescendoing in Tchaikovsky's Waltz of the Flowers. And a gas-powered leaf blower. DBA doesn't tell the full story. It's designed to show how noise can damage hearing. Think of being inside a noisy club. Step outside, and you'll only hear and maybe feel the thumping subs. That's low-frequency noise, and DBA doesn't really capture it. Banks says that's a critical gap for industries like data centers. Their low-frequency noise travels far and penetrates barriers.
16: It cannot be shut out by closing doors and windows, and so when people hear it in their home, they're not able to get away from it. It's inescapable.
14: This noise from data centers is still being studied. But Matthias Bosner says we already know how other noises can cause a stress response and impact heart and brain health over time. He researches traffic noise pollution at the University of Pennsylvania. He says a lot of harm happens at night while people sleep.
17: Our whole sensory array is still monitoring the environment. And the most important long-term sensor is our hearing.
14: Bosner says the stakes are high, given the rapid growth of data that could bring more gas-powered turbines with never-ending noise to communities across the country. For NPR News, I'm Caroline Eggers in Memphis.
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18: A mother in Maryland hesitated to take her sick son to the emergency room. The reason? Her son is a citizen, but she is not. She was worried about getting detained by ICE. The American Academy of Pediatrics found that there are a lot of families like hers avoiding care because of their immigration status. I'm Juana Summers. That story on All Things Considered from NPR News.
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20: Live from NPR News in Washington, I'm Dave Mattingly. The cost of borrowing money is going up. The Federal Reserve is raising interest rates by a quarter point, with inflation persisting in the U.S. economy. It marks the central bank's first rate increase in more than 3 years and the first under Fed Chair Kevin Warsh, who suggests a second rate hike is possible before the end of the year. Energy prices in the U.S. continue to spike. AAA says the price of regular gasoline went up another 7 cents a gallon overnight. It's now averaging almost $4.44. Diesel hit another all-time high today at nearly $6.40. Congress is in the midst of historic levels of retirements, resignations, and runs for outside elected office. NPR's Stephen Fowler says one in five members of Congress will not be returning to Capitol Hill next year.
21: There are 99 seats guaranteed to have a different member from the start of 2025. That number is likely to rise as dozens of incumbents are locked into competitive races and could lose in November. This year, a record number of senators and representatives announced earlier than ever that they were retiring or running for a different office. 16 lawmakers died or resigned, and another 13 lost their primary elections. That includes a number of older House Democrats knocked off by younger challengers, and President Trump ousted incumbents he felt had crossed him. Stephen Fowler, NPR News.
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1: This is Wisconsin Public Radio News at 5:31. I'm Alex Crow. Diesel prices are hitting record highs as a result of the war in Iran. In Wisconsin, they're at an average of $6.13 per gallon right now. That's $2 more expensive than this time last year. For the trucking industry, this story is not exactly unfamiliar. Dan Johnson with the Wisconsin Motor Carriers Association says diesel prices broke records 4 years ago when the war in Ukraine started.
22: You have to either roll with those punches or, you know, you get rolled out. So we are trying to keep our heads above water as best as we can.
1: He says trucking companies have strategies to overcome high prices, but they often involve charging their customers more. This could lead to higher prices for consumers because 85% of Wisconsin goods are transported by truck. Avian flu is back in Wisconsin, with state agriculture officials confirming a new case in Barron County this week. As Hope Kerwin reports, the highly contagious virus may also be a threat to the state's mink farms, as well as poultry and dairy operations.
23: Seven captive mink in Utah were recently found to be infected with avian flu. It's the first instance on an American mink farm, but the virus has previously hit operations in Europe. Keith Polson with the Wisconsin Veterinary Diagnostics Laboratory says migrating wild birds are a common source of exposure on farms. But he says it's possible the cases in mink were related to another outbreak in Utah.
24: They could be eating a rendered meat product from poultry industry. We know that we've had poultry infections in the area. We've had dairy cattle infections in the area.
23: In Wisconsin, mink farms are not licensed, but state veterinarian Darlene Conkle says the state does work closely with the industry's vets. Conkle says 79,000 birds have already been culled at

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1: It's Morning Edition from NPR News. Amy Martinez in Los Angeles, California.
2: And I'm Michelle Martin in Washington, D.C. Canada has made it clear it does not want to become the 51st state, but will it become a 28th member of the European Union or something like it? That was the proposal on Wednesday from the European Commission head in a speech to the EU Parliament in Strasbourg, France. Now, Canadian Prime Minister Mark Carney is responding in his turn in front of that parliament.
3: Canada and Europe are each strong. Europe and Canada are stronger together.
2: NPR's Eleanor Beardsley is following this from Paris. Hello, Eleanor.
4: Hello, Michelle.
2: So what's Carney saying?
4: Well, he's speaking right now, and he's emphasizing how much the EU and Canada have in common, their long history together. He's speaking in English and French, Canada's other official language, and even weaving in a little German when quoting philosopher Goethe. Let's listen to a little more.
3: We do not pursue zero-sum deals. Our commitment to the rule of law and our unyielding defense of human dignity, individual freedom, and democracy share the same deep roots, the same unwavering dedication.
4: So he is clearly contrasting what he considers the values of Europe and that Europe and Canada share with the actions of another nation recently. He doesn't name the U.S. or the Trump administration, but it's clear. You know, Europe and Canada have felt threatened by the U.S. under the second Trump administration, from the tariffs to the threats of leaving NATO and taking Greenland. Both the EU and Canada are feeling bullied by their long-term ally.
2: So what exactly has the EU proposed?
4: Well, yesterday, the head of the European Commission, Ursula von der Leyen, addressed the European Parliament in her annual speech, often referred to as the State of the Union of the EU, and she proposed making Canada the first associate member of this economic and political union. It's not clear what this means technically, the nuts and bolts of it. It seems largely symbolic for now. Canada and the EU already have a deep trade relationship, but analysts are saying it could broaden and deepen the alliance to include things like security. Here is European Commission head Ursula von der Leyen speaking and making it clear Canada and Europe have much to accomplish together.
2: I don't think we have that clip. Why don't you just tell us what she said?
4: Yeah, okay. So she said, you know, we see the world with the same eyes, from AI to climate change, from the Arctic to geopolitics, and we've stood together on Ukraine, on defense, on raw material supply chains. But above all, dear Mark, she says to him, Europe and Canada believe in democracy.
2: And why do we think this happened now?
4: Well, it's happening now because, you know, both these blocs are feeling under threat. But I spoke with European Parliament head member Nathalie Loiseau, who's in Strasbourg in the European Parliament. She says that everyone's been waiting for Carney's response this morning. There's a huge appreciation of his leadership, she says. And Loiseau said what really struck in von der Leyen's speech yesterday is that here's a German politician from the center right, a former defense minister, very pro-American. She spoke for an hour and never even mentioned the U.S. or President Trump, preferring to talk about Canada. And this is what Loiseau told me.
5: Saying, well, guys, democracies are under attack. The geopolitical order is in ruins. So we have to team up the ones who consider that we have a message, we have common interests, we have common values, and we have to work closer.
2: 10 seconds, Eleanor. Has President Trump responded?
4: Yes, he said it was laughable Canada joining the EU, but also said it could be interpreted as a hostile act, and if so, he was going to put more heavy tariffs on Europe.
2: That is NPR's Eleanor Beardsley. Eleanor, thank you.
4: You're welcome, Michelle.
1: The Trump administration wants to eliminate most of the rules for Head Start. That's the nation's largest early education program. More than 60,000 children in Head Start are homeless, and the changes could make it harder for them to get care. NPR's Sequoia Carrillo talked to one mom who said getting her son into the program was life-changing.
6: Tanisha Thomas was pregnant when she lost her job at the shipping company DHL a few years ago. She got so behind on rent that she had to move back home to Fort Worth, Texas.
7: At the time, I was staying on some couches. I was going from family member to friends.
6: After she had her son, she managed to get a job at Walmart, but then her car broke down. Between Ubers and childcare costs, she was losing money faster than she could make it.
7: I mean, I was going through a lot. I was depressed and stressed out.
6: Thomas knew she needed to get into a shelter and her son into childcare, so she started making calls.

0: over public Wi-Fi since her phone service had been cut off.
1: You know, I don't have any consistency because I don't know where we're going to eat and I don't know where we're going to sleep.
0: She found the Center for Transforming Lives, a local nonprofit that works to get single mothers back on their feet after hardship. Carol Klosek, the chief executive there, remembers her arrival well.
2: She had been through so much. She was spending much of her days crying and just really struggling. So we got her the supports that she needed.
0: And they got her son into Head Start. The program, which has long enjoyed bipartisan support, was created 60 years ago to combat child poverty.
1: What really excited me was that they have very nutritious meals, some that I couldn't provide at the time.
0: It goes beyond childcare. Toddlers brush their teeth once a day to promote good hygiene, and specialists may help monitor kids' development, like the one who uncovered why, at a year old, Thomas's son still wasn't speaking.
1: The speech pathologist was the one who let me know that she thought that he had a tongue tie.
0: Specialists like that may be on the chopping block if the Trump administration's proposal to trim, quote, administrative costs becomes reality. The White House estimates that cutting those costs and reducing regulations could save more than $2 billion. That money would be spent to create more spots for students. But Carol Klosek says it's not that simple.
2: We would do everything that we could to keep the program intact, but it would represent more than an $800,000 reduction for us.
0: In St. Louis, Pat Holterman-Holmes is also worried. She's the president of the nonprofit Youth in Need and says one change would require families to prove that they're homeless.
3: So if you can imagine a family who's fleeing domestic violence with no paperwork, most of the families who are living in rural and suburban parts of the country have no documentation to show that they're experiencing homelessness. Mostly they're going from place to place because there aren't shelters.
0: Even if they have those documents, the new rules could make it so centers can't reserve spots for especially high-needs kids. Right now,
3: they can hold up to 3% of their slots for families who are homeless or for children in foster care. That was removed.
0: Holterman-Holmes says it will likely result in far fewer homeless students and their parents, like Tanisha Thomas, getting help from Head Start.
1: I can tell you without a shadow of a doubt that I would not be here. I would not be alive because I was so depressed. And they were very kind to me and my child.
0: She's come a long way from that shelter in Fort Worth. She graduated with high honors from community college last spring. Now, with the help of a big scholarship, she's working on her bachelor's degree in social work at the University of Oklahoma.
1: I just wanted to break the cycle. I want to be the help that I needed.
0: And her son, now 4 years old, is doing great. Sequoia Carrillo, NPR News.
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5: And this is WPR News. It is 5:42. Good morning. Thanks for being here. Coming up in just a couple of minutes, we are going to hear about a festival that is taking place in Menominee Falls this weekend. It is the first ever Midwest Aloha Festival. So if these cold, rainy mornings have got you down, don't worry. We've got a little Hawaiian sunshine to bring you. It's coming up in 3 minutes here on Morning Edition.
6: Political figures on the left and right wave a warning flag on artificial intelligence, and leading industry voices say we need some kind of regulation.
7: On Wisconsin Today, researchers in the state weigh in on the latest hopes and fears.
6: And a new book tells the story of sausage in Wisconsin and shares the history of the food from pemmican to brats to Hmong sausage.
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7: It's all coming up at 9 in the morning on WPR News.
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5: 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Here's what's happening in news. The Fed increased its benchmark interest rate yesterday by a quarter point, the first rate hike since the summer of 2023. It will likely make it even costlier to borrow for homes, cars, and other purchases. Canadian Prime Minister Mark Carney this morning welcomed a proposal for Canada to become the European Union's first associate member. The remarks came after President Trump suggested the proposed arrangement could be a hostile act and threatened heavy tariffs on Europe. Speaker Mike Johnson is closing the House early, sending lawmakers home, as Representative Thomas Massey, a Republican, put forward a resolution to impeach Defense Secretary Pete Hegseth. More news at WPR.org and the WPR app. This is WPR.
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5: It's Morning Edition on Wisconsin Public Radio. Good morning. Thanks for being here. It is 5:45. Around 2,500 Native Hawaiians and other Pacific Islanders call the state of Wisconsin home. And for many, it's important to honor their ancestry by maintaining Polynesian cultural traditions. That's the goal behind Nahale Studios, a cultural center near Milwaukee. The group is hosting the first ever Midwest Aloha Festival in Menominee Falls this Saturday with the theme of True Colors. Malia Chow is the founder of Nahale Studios, and Angel Cuevas and Kaleo Lee are musicians and instructors at the studio. They spoke with Kate Archer Kent on Wisconsin Today.
12: Malia, starting with you, how did you become a professional hula dancer?
13: So my mom was born in Menominee Falls, Wisconsin, 6 foot tall, blonde hair, blue eyed, German French. She was stationed in the Air Force in Honolulu in the late 60s. And while she was out there, she met my father, who was a Native Hawaiian musician born in 1946. He was also an Army vet as well. And after they met, they stayed in Hawaii for quite some time. They returned home in the early 1980s with a set of twins, for which I am one of those twins. So at 4 years old, I started dancing hula out here in Wisconsin. The promise that my father and mother gave my dad's family before leaving Hawaii, specifically to my grandma, was that if we were to leave the islands, that we were to continue our culture and never forget where we came from. So while my dad was playing in bars and pubs as a Hawaiian musician for hula dancers and groups here, we grew up in the same situation. At 4 years old, we were already performing. And by the time we were 16 years old, we eventually became professional dancers. We grew up very similarly to a Hawaiian partridge family, or like the Jacksons, you know, where like what we did was very, very strict in performance. It was our way of life, and we did it all the time. And that's actually how I came to know Angel as well, too.
12: Angel, what does it mean to have this type of festival here in Wisconsin? And what does True Colors mean to you and what you've contributed?
14: Oh, it's so awesome, because I don't think that there has ever been any festival, you know, like this. So it's exciting to be the first ones. I hope that you guys can see part of this production, because we do the actual True Colors.
13: And by True Colors, she means the Cyndi Lauper.
14: Oh, yeah. Sorry. The actual song.
13: Yes, the song True Colors.
12: Okay.
13: Yes.
12: Yeah.
14: So we do the actual song, and we do some of it in Hawaiian and some of it is in English. So.
12: Oh,
14: yeah, it's really awesome. It's one of everyone's favorite songs. Everyone's wearing a different color, and it's really beautiful.

0: Kaleo, what does it mean for you to be a culture bearer and pass these musical traditions on to the next generation?
1: That's an opportunity, an honor, actually. When I perform, it's not just for myself or whoever's in the room. I kind of think that people that have taught me who are no longer with us can hear from above. And I would want them to hear it done properly. We grew with that concept, and I believe it today, that when we're singing some of these songs, they can hear it. And if they don't hear it, I still think of when we sing together, when they were here with us. So it is an honor to be able to continue that. And then maybe another generation will carry it further.
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2: It's Morning Edition on Wisconsin Public Radio. In weather, scattered showers and storms this morning. That'll continue into this afternoon in southern Wisconsin, while northern Wisconsin will see things clear up as the day goes on. Highs in the 60s and 70s today. Cloudy overnight with lows down into the 40s and 50s. Little cooler tomorrow, with highs only getting into the 60s across the state. 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
4: From Marketplace in Washington, I'm Kimberly Adams. U.S. central bankers voted unanimously yesterday to increase borrowing costs by a quarter of a percentage point. It's the first rate hike in 3 years. Federal Reserve Chairman Kevin Warsh didn't say exactly how high interest rates will have to go, but he did make clear at his press conference that the Fed has work to do.
6: For more than 5 years, inflation has been running above target. So our predominant focus is on the price stability side of our mandate. The plain fact is that inflation is too high and has been for too long.
4: Among the fastest rising prices in our economy right now, airline fares. They were up 23% year over year in August, according to the latest Consumer Price Index. And jet fuel prices pushed higher by the war in Iran are just part of the story, as Marketplace's Henry Epp reports.
7: After a short reprieve, the price of jet fuel has been rising since July. And a few weeks ago, Scott Kirby, the CEO of United Airlines, told CNBC he expects fuel prices to stay elevated into next year.
8: The good news is, I think that we're going to be able to pass all of that on in 2027.
7: As in, pass it on to customers, because they can. Demand for plane tickets has not slowed down, even with rising fares. It's especially strong for premium seats, first class or economy plus, says Meghna Maharishi, an airline reporter with the travel industry publication Skift.
9: Premium has been really resilient, so it doesn't really seem like higher airfares have really made an impact on that sort of spending.
7: Airlines are expanding their premium seating and taking seats out of the main cabin, says Henry Hardeveld, head of Atmosphere Research Group.
10: And if there are fewer regular coach seats available, it's a Hunger Games situation. You've got more people clamoring for those seats. It gives airlines less incentive to discount those seats any more than they feel is necessary.
7: Also pushing up prices of economy tickets, Hardeveld says, the demise of Spirit Airlines, which offered discount fares.
10: Absent Spirit, there's less price competition.
7: which gives other airlines more power to raise fares. I'm Henry Epp for Marketplace.
4: Let's do the numbers. Dow, S&P, and NASDAQ futures are up in the 0.7% to 1.1% range, with the Dow future up 369 points. The 10-year Treasury yield is down at 4.98%. And in oil markets, Brent crude is trading down 0.2% at $103.65 a barrel.
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4: Among the provisions of the big Republican tax and spending law that President Trump signed a little more than a year ago are significant changes and cuts to Medicaid, which provides health care for eligible low-income people, including older adults and people with disabilities. As a result of those funding reductions, states have been slashing their Medicaid budgets by making cuts to services like home health care for those with disabilities and the elderly. These services were already stretched thin, and now even more folks may struggle or be unable to access the services. For many, that will mean being forced to live at a nursing home or other institution rather than receiving care at home. Jamie Fraser wrote about this for USA Today, and she joins me now for more. Jamie, good morning.
11: Good morning. Thanks for having me.
4: Your story focuses on one man, Nick Papadopoulos in Georgia. Can you tell us about his story?
11: Nick was born with cerebral palsy and for most of his life lived independently. You know, he used crutches or canes to get around. And when his mobility started to decrease, he signed up for a special Medicaid program for people with disabilities to help him get dressed in the morning or get undressed in the evening. Then later in life, he had a medical crisis and as a result lost his job and his home and then ended up in a nursing home for 10 years.
4: And you write that cases like this could become more common. Why is that?
11: The cuts to Medicaid under the One Big Beautiful Bill were expansive, largest ever made in the program's history. And so as states figure out how to provide these required services with less money, voluntary programs like home-based services become easy targets for cuts. They've also been struggling to expand these programs through things like provider pay rate increases because there's a huge workforce shortage in this sector.
4: Advocates say that these government concessions are eroding civil rights under the Americans with Disabilities Act. Can you get into what they're arguing there?
11: The Americans with Disabilities Act made a promise that people with disabilities are part of society, should be part of any kind of public life. And the later Olmstead decision by the United States Supreme Court in 1999 affirmed that right, saying in particular that a state can't choose to put a person with a disability into an institution just because it's convenient. People have a right to live in their homes and in their community whenever possible. And so that set up this tension between people's rights and available services, which is exactly what happened with Nick. He entered a nursing home in 2016, not because he wanted to, not because he had to have that level of care, but because there were not any home-based services available for him. And there were thousands of other people on a state wait list for those services. And so we see that these funding cuts are only exacerbating that gap between the promise of the American with Disabilities Act and the practical way we've funded most of those services, which is Medicaid.
4: Jamie Fraser is an investigations and data journalist for USA Today. Thank you so much.
11: You're welcome. Have a good day.
4: In Washington, I'm Kimberly Adams with the Marketplace Morning Report. 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
2: 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It's now 1 minute before 6 o'clock. It is Thursday, the 17th of September. News is coming up.
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1: Good morning. President Trump repeatedly hectored the last Federal Reserve chair to lower interest rates. He picked a new chair who raised them. What does the Fed's Kevin Warsh see in the data? It's Morning Edition from NPR News. Chinese President Xi Jinping is coming to Washington next week for a state visit. I'm Michelle Martin.
2: And I'm A. Martinez. There are competing ideas inside the Trump administration over what the goals of the meeting should be. Also, Republican political ads are increasingly using anti-Muslim hate speech, relying on lies and distortions about Islam. And Sarah Bareilles on the good grief behind her first album in years. It's Thursday, September 17th. Kyle Chandler, Coach Taylor, now Green Lantern, turned 61 years old today. News is next.
3: Live from NPR News in Washington, I'm Corva Coleman. The price of fuel continues to soar. According to the motoring club AAA, just overnight, the average national price of diesel leapt nearly 9 cents a gallon. It's at $6.40. The conflict in Iran is forcing up prices, but there is a second issue. NPR's Aya Batraoui says Saudi Arabia's oil exports have been slashed because it's facing a renewed war with Houthi rebels in neighboring Yemen.
4: Data from OPEC shows that Saudi Arabia's oil output fell to around 6.2 million barrels a day last month. Now compare that to 11 million barrels a day before the U.S. war with Iran. And the Saudis are now facing these two chokeholds, one in the Strait of Hormuz, and since July, a blockade on its ships by the Houthis through Bab al-Mandab. That is the other key shipping strait through the Red Sea. The Saudis were using the Red Sea to bypass the Strait of Hormuz.
3: NPR's Aya Batraoui reporting. The House of Representatives has been dismissed on early recess. Speaker Johnson says the House got a lot done, but Kentucky Republican Congressman Thomas Massey excoriated the Speaker. He says that means the House will not take up his articles of impeachment against Defense Secretary Pete Hegseth for the Iran war or continue investigating the Epstein files. The House did pass a major Russia sanctions bill, completing the process and sending the measure to President Trump. NPR's Sam Greenglass reports.
5: Republican Congressman Michael McCaul says the sanctions will target the officials, companies, and banks helping fund Russia's war in Ukraine.
6: When we look back at this moment in time, I want to be able to say that we used all the tools available to end this war.
5: The package will allow President Trump to impose tariffs on countries buying oil and natural gas from Russia, a sticking point for many Democrats like Congressman Don Beyer.
7: The bill is a loophole that would allow him to define basically any country as a facilitator of evading Russian sanctions. He could then hit them with tariffs of up to 100% with no guardrails or oversight and no expiration.
5: The legislation is named for the late Senator Lindsey Graham, who negotiated Trump's support for the sanctions. Sam Greenglass, NPR News, Washington.
3: An ICE officer charged with shooting an immigrant and then lying about it is in custody. NPR's Vanessa Romo reports.
8: ICE officer Christian Castro, who's now on suspension, is being held at the Hennepin County Jail as of Wednesday afternoon. His lawyer, Rolando Cantu, says Castro looks forward to clearing his name.
9: We just wanted to stress, you know, we're anxious, we're ready to fight this case in court, so we're looking forward to it.
8: Castro is accused of shooting at Julio Sosa Salis through the door of his home in January during Operation Metro Surge. When Castro filed a report about the incident, he falsely claimed Sosa Salis attacked him with a broom. Body cam video later showed that was a lie. Castro was held in a Texas jail for 3 months as Minnesota officials made unsuccessful attempts to extradite him.
3: NPR's Vanessa Romo. This is NPR.
10: 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Good morning. I'm Alex Crow. The Wisconsin Supreme Court heard hours of arguments yesterday about whether Wisconsin's U.S. House districts are gerrymandered. The liberal firms that brought the cases say the Republicans' 6-2 majority in Wisconsin's congressional delegation was designed by Republican legislators in 2011. Attorney Luke Berg of the Wisconsin Institute for Law and Liberty argued that nothing in Wisconsin's constitution bars gerrymandering.
11: Plaintiffs have not pointed to any clear text, history, or precedent that supports an unwritten right to a politically fair map, whatever that means.
10: Attorney Abba Khanna of the firm Elias Law Group says several provisions in the Constitution require a redraw.
12: They are trying to tie this court's hands from applying your law to your map.
10: Both cases were dismissed by circuit judicial panels. The liberal firms bringing the suits want the Supreme Court to allow the cases to proceed. A new health center is coming to a closed school building in Milwaukee. Evan Casey has more.
13: Wisconsin Avenue School closed in 2007, but Aurora Healthcare announced plans last year to put a new health and wellness hub in the historic building. On Wednesday, leaders announced a few of the partnerships and programs behind the nearly $50 million development. The Homeless Shelter Guest House of Milwaukee will provide housing support, while the center will have a garden, library, and gathering spaces. Community Smiles Dental will also open its first Milwaukee clinic at the site. Scott Marshall is a CEO of that nonprofit. He spoke in support of the center, named The Beacon.
14: When a mom brings her son in for a filling, she can also pick up a prescription, talk to someone about housing, and get connected to legal help.
13: It's expected to be open next year. Evan Casey, Wisconsin Public Radio.
10: The Wisconsin Department of Public Instruction's next budget request will include spending on children with deaf blindness, public libraries, and investing in investigating educator misconduct. The agency released the first half of the biennial budget request yesterday. The $28 million request also includes money for cybersecurity and technology modernization. State Superintendent Jill Underle will submit the second part of the department's 2027-29 biennial budget in November. That will include state aid for public schools. The full DPI budget will then be presented to the state legislature and the newly seated governor. Underle says the first priority is to address critical needs for deafblind students and public libraries. Last year, the federal government terminated nearly $11 million in grants to Wisconsin for deafblind students, citing DEI. This is WPR.
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2: It's Morning Edition from NPR News. I'm A. Martinez in Los Angeles, California.
1: And I'm Michelle Martin in Washington, D.C. Good morning. Interest rates are higher this morning after the Federal Reserve raised them for the first time in 3 years.
2: The vote on Wednesday was unanimous, and now the Fed's benchmark short-term interest rate is a quarter of a percentage point higher, which is exactly the opposite of what President Trump wanted when he chose a new Fed chair.
1: NPR's Alina Selyuk is here to walk us through the latest. Good morning.
16: Hello, hello.
1: Okay, so we know what happened. Let's talk about why and what it means that the Fed has raised the interest rate.
16: Well, it means the Federal Reserve is making the move to cool down inflation. I'll tell you my corny metaphor for this. You know how in a fire there's like a red box that says in case of emergency, break glass?
1: Yep.
16: Well, if you think of inflation as a fire, the rate hike is like the Fed saying emergency and breaking that glass to grab the extinguisher. But the Fed is also hoping they don't have to like blast away for a long time, which is to say the Fed's rate setting committee signaled one more rate hike this year and that's it.
1: Not quite a dad joke, but we'll take it. So,
16: doing my best.
1: Let's get to the political drama here. Trump pressured the previous Fed chair, Jerome Powell, to lower interest rates. He even threatened to fire Powell over this. Not clear that he could, but he threatened it. So Powell's term as chair ended. Trump picked a replacement, Kevin Warsh, and now, pretty soon after Warsh took over, the Fed raised rates. So where does this leave the Fed chair now?
16: Yeah, last night, Trump again on social media pressed the Fed for lower rates. This dynamic came up a lot in Warsh's press conference yesterday. Like Powell, Warsh refused to engage. He kept saying the Fed is independent, the Fed should stay in its lane, and he has nothing to say about the president.
1: Say more about the argument for raising rates.
16: So fundamentally, the Fed has a certain credibility maintained, and the data is the data, which is what Warsh essentially said. The inflation trends are simply not improving.
17: The plain fact is that inflation is too high and has been for too long.
16: Inflation has been above the Fed's goal for 5 years. And Warsh made the case that this is a strong economy to absorb this rate hike. People are employed. They're still shopping. Actually, just yesterday, we got the latest data on retail sales that showed people spending more across the board, including on fun things like hobby supplies and sporting goods. The Fed has to walk a narrow line, putting the brakes on the economy without tipping it into a recession. And that's part of why this rate hike is not huge, only 0.25%.
18: And also, you were reminding us that actually it wasn't just Warsh. It was all 12 members of the Fed Rate Setting Committee voting unanimously. Okay, so for people who aren't economists, how does a rate hike by the Fed work to fix inflation?
16: Raising interest rates makes it more expensive to borrow money, which theoretically means people and businesses will think long and hard before getting a mortgage or a business loan, buying a car, shopping on credit. And that kind of cool down forces prices to stay in check.
18: But only theoretically, though?
16: Well, one big factor right now is the fact that the big driver of current inflation is the war in Iran. It has pushed up the cost of gasoline and the price of diesels at historic highs. And that's definitely not something an interest rate hike can fix. The Fed also has no say on tariff policy, which is another driver. And we have the fact that wages have not been keeping pace with inflation. For 5 months now, people's paychecks have been losing their buying power. Warsh hopes the stable prices will help families keep their heads above water. Either way, any positive effects of this are unlikely to be very quick.
18: That is NPR's Alina Selger. Alina, thank you.
16: Thank you.
2: Take a closer look now at the Federal Reserve's decision to raise interest rates with economist Claudia Sahm. She's a former section chief for the Federal Reserve and currently chief economist at New Century Advisors. So, Claudia, last time the Fed changed its interest rate was in December when it lowered them. So why is now the time to raise them?
19: So the Fed is concerned that inflation is not moving down to 2%. Fed Chair Kevin Warsh, the question he put to the committee is, are you confident that inflation is coming down? And when they met this time, the unanimous answer was, we're not confident without doing a little more, without raising interest rates.
2: And how confident are you that inflation will go down by doing this?
19: So I think the Fed took a step in the right direction. They're really trying to contain the inflation, not fight the higher energy prices, just make sure they don't seep into everything else. So I think that's appropriate, but I'm not going to be confident about inflation coming down until I see a real breakthrough in the Middle East and I see a real breakthrough in terms of tariff wars and things like that. So there's a lot that's got to happen to get inflation down, but the Fed is doing its part to keep a bad situation from getting worse.
2: President Trump wants the Fed to slash interest rates to 1% or less. So, Claudia, I'm wondering, what would happen if that happened?
19: At this point, if the Fed were to dramatically cut interest rates, I think the risk would be high that we'd end up with even more inflation. Now, there are economies, there are points in time where a 1% inflation rate would be the right thing for the U.S. economy, but that is not the world we are living in right now. So I completely agree with the Fed instead raising rates just a little bit, not a lot, as opposed to a big cut. I just don't think that's the place we're at right now.
2: Now, you mentioned some of the outside factors that would make you feel more confident about things. But when it comes to employment, employment has remained fairly strong. Fed Chair Kevin Warsh acknowledged that, quote, saying that doesn't mean that individuals aren't searching for a job. But I'm wondering, how did the employment picture, you think, factor into this rate hike?
19: Well, the Fed has two jobs. They need to keep prices stable, so inflation low, but they also have a responsibility to the labor market, so maximum employment. And we're at a moment right now where we can look at the labor market broadly and say it's in a pretty good place. We can't say that if we look at inflation, right? Inflation is too high. So it's appropriate for the Fed to be focused in their decision on fighting inflation, but they always have to keep an eye on the labor market. And frankly, there is a risk. Anytime the Fed is raising interest rates, there's a risk that that's going to create costs back on American workers, whether it's how many jobs are out there or how big paychecks get. So, like, they really do have to be careful. And they are being careful, right? They understand the seriousness of this. So I wouldn't say the higher rates have to have negative effects on the labor market, but we need to keep an eye on it. It is a risk.
2: What about things as buying homes or buying cars, things that might require a loan?
19: Right. So I think we need to understand these higher interest rates, this is costly medicine. Like, the Fed is fighting a real problem. Inflation is too high. Americans agree this is a problem. Affordability, this is an issue. The path to a solution, these higher interest rates, this is pushing more cost in the economy. The Americans who are out there who are on the fence about buying a home, and now the mortgage rate goes up and they can't buy their home because they have too much in interest costs, they're the ones whose sacrifice is going to help get inflation down. right? Like it is a costly process to get inflation down. And it's the people who are most affected by those interest rates. Do I buy the home? Do I buy the car? Do I not? Like they're the ones on the margin who are going to help kind of quote unquote cool things off. But that cooling off, that's a pain, right? Yeah. I mean, if you have to put off buying.
20: And I can't help but think about, you know, farther ripple effects. And so, like, say there's a family that wants to scale down their home and maybe move to something else. Yeah, and that would open up that home for, say, a family that has saved money and can afford to buy. Now no one can move. It seems like everyone is just stuck now with these interest rates going up.
19: I mean, the housing market has been a real issue, frankly, since the pandemic. There's just been lots of disruptions. And we've had, you know, we're talking about a mortgage rates increasing from this latest Fed action a little bit, but we've seen really big mortgage rate increases, say, from the depths of the pandemic, which was a time interest rates were low because it was a bad, bad economy, right? So we don't want to go back there, but it does mean this whole ability of people to move around, downsize, upsize homes. It's just housing markets have been really, it's been tough for buyers, for sellers, and frankly, that is not getting better now that we have the interest rates, but we're on a path. Get things stabilized. We can get to a better place. It's just there's probably more pain out there before we get to that stable prices, maximum employment place.
20: Claudia Sahm is a former section chief for the Federal Reserve, now works as a chief economist at New Century Advisors. She also publishes a Substack called Stay at Home Macro. Claudia, thanks a lot.
19: Thank you.
18: President Trump's third Surgeon General pick, Dr. Nicole Sapphire, seems positioned for a successful nomination after a Senate Health Committee hearing yesterday. NPR's Rachel Carson reports lawmakers were mostly friendly, but did push her on vaccines and vaping.
21: Sapphire, a radiologist and former Fox News contributor, pitched herself as a practicing doctor and a strong communicator. At the beginning of the hearing, physician and committee chair Bill Cassidy, a Republican from Louisiana, asked Sapphire about the debunked link between vaccines and autism.
22: Certainly, I have not seen any evidence presented to me that is repeatable.
23: There's a little bit of a wiggle room there, and I'm so sensitive to this because I've had wiggle room from people sitting there who later use that wiggle room to do things which are quite contrary.
21: Sapphire clarified her position on the MMR vaccine.
22: I believe the MMR vaccine is our greatest tool for combating measles
23: infections. That's great. That's great. Music. And does it cause autism?
22: I do not believe childhood vaccines cause autism.
21: That's a departure from the position of Health Secretary Robert F. Kennedy Jr., who would be Sapphire's boss if she's confirmed, and from the position of President Trump. Vaping was another key topic at the hearing. Republican Senator Susan Collins asked Sapphire to weigh in on the FDA's recent decision to allow the sale of fruit-flavored vapes.
22: As a physician, I don't want anyone smoking anything. The lungs are very sensitive and they don't regenerate. I do believe that if a flavor can entice an adult to quit smoking cigarettes, then maybe it's something to be considered.
21: Two other Trump picks for top health positions were questioned at the hearing. That included Chris Klomp, a former health tech executive, up for deputy health secretary. If confirmed, Klomp would be second in command to Kennedy. Cassidy asked Klomp about recent measles-associated deaths in Pennsylvania and the Centers for Disease Control and Prevention's refusal to publish the deaths on their measles website page. Klomp agreed on the need for transparency in government health agencies like the CDC and on the need for what he called proper policy discussion.
24: In this case, promoting vaccination for measles so that we achieve or maintain our elimination status.
21: The next step is for the committee to vote on whether to recommend the nominees to the full Senate. Rachel Carlson, NPR News.

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1: And this is WPR News, and it is 6:19. It is a Thursday, the 17th of September. Good morning, and thanks for spending some time here. There is some tension over state dinner guest lists and other key details that are still uncertain ahead of China's big visit with the United States. We're going to hear about those preparations for the visit coming up after the news, which is 11 minutes from now on WPR.
2: It is a uniquely 21st century crime, criminals generating cryptocurrency using stolen electricity. Mexican authorities have uncovered one scheme at a large scale.
3: The main cost of cryptocurrency mining is indeed electricity cost.
2: That crypto can be sold at a profit or used to launder money made through other illicit ventures. Hear that story next time on The World.
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1: It's Morning Edition on Wisconsin Public Radio. Scattered showers early this morning. That'll continue through the day in the south. Well, northern Wisconsin will see things clear up as the day goes on. Highs topping out in the 60s and 70s today. Cloudy overnight with lows in the 40s and 50s. Clouds to start tomorrow. Highs eventually getting in the 60s. This is WPR.
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8: 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I'm Michelle Martin.
9: I'm E. Martinez.
10: And I'm Layla Faudin. I'm not gonna write you. That's the hit song from 2007 that introduced the world to singer and songwriter Sarah Bareilles. She's since written the Broadway musical Waitress, released multiple albums, and starred in the sitcom Girls 5 Eva. Her latest work is a bit of a departure, though. It's a collection of songs and a documentary about how we cope with loss.

0: Both the album and the movie are called Good Grief.
1: I was managing a lot of loss and ache since 2020, so that's really what this record is. It's kind of excavating grief in all of its forms.
0: Because you'd lost two close friends.
1: Two close friends, been on a very challenging IVF journey that is yet to be resolved. And the pandemic, the political repercussions, and the divisive nature of our country and the cultural climate. There's just like a lot of grief. And I do think it's a lot of what's at play. It's a lot of what is getting acted out is this kind of unprocessed grief that people don't know how to name it. And I'm not an expert in it by any means, but once I started to really look at it, it actually invoked a lot of compassion for people I don't see eye to eye with across political ideas. And that was helpful for me because I like love people like that. I love the world. I love people. And it has been hard to walk through a time where I feel so much rage. So I do think that grief is a part of that, too.
0: As Sarah Bareilles mentioned, part of that grief comes from her failed IVF treatments. One of her new songs is a meditation on the struggles of infertility. It's called Ladies in a Line.

0: being so open about it, are you inviting the country to have this conversation with you, the world?
1: Maybe by accident.
2: I mean, for better or for worse, I've always been someone who is not very farsighted. When I first started trying to get pregnant, I really had a lot of deep thinking around whether or not I wanted to be public with that conversation.
0: Yeah.
2: And what I started to realize is that there wasn't a lot of conversation from women who had had a hard time getting pregnant until they had a healthy baby. So people were willing to talk once they had their family. And
0: look, then, success.
2: Look, and it was so hard to get here. And yeah. I have no judgment about that, but I felt really lonely. In my mind, I would have had a baby by now. When I wrote that song, I was like, well, by the time the album comes out, I'll have the baby and I can talk about it. And it just didn't happen that way for me.

0: And I'm so sorry to hear about your miscarriage.
1: Oh, thank you. Thank you. It's so... Man, there's just so much connective tissue with it.
0: Yeah.
1: I mean, that's why I wrote the song. I was sitting in a clinic and just looking at this long row of chairs full of ladies waiting to get their blood drawn, and we all know why we're there. I think there's a lot of shame embedded into when you can't get pregnant naturally. When there is
2: your body's supposed to be able to do it.
1: You're supposed to be. It's as natural as it comes. There's something broken. And there's a lot of us in these clinics.

0: first song on the album is actually not autobiographical. It's mm-hmm. about a conversation you heard between Stephen Colbert and Anderson Cooper. And Stephen Colbert is describing losing his own father and brothers.
1: You told an interviewer that you have learned to, in your words, love the thing that I most wish had not happened. You went on to say, what punishments of God are not gifts? Do you really believe that?
2: Yes. It's a gift to exist. And with existence comes suffering. There's no escaping that.
3: Talking about the power of telling your story, yeah. It's something that I think Anderson's podcast called All There is just doing so incredibly well, especially around this concept of grief. We don't often understand the power and the reverberations of just telling the truth in all of its complexity and pain and
0: not putting a bow on it.
3: Exactly. I think it's a permission structure for other people to acknowledge that, like, most of our lives live in the gray matter. We are just, like, we are in this, a really complex, non-binary world of what is easy and what is hard to hold.

0: putting this out in the world, it also invites people to come with their own grief to you. And I wonder if that ever is a burden.
1: Mm. I feel so much comfort when people share.
0: Yeah.
1: And I really have to say that releasing this project has felt different than anything I've ever done in my whole career.
0: Really?
1: Yeah, just the resonance is different. It's just, it's hitting something that I didn't entirely anticipate and am really humbled and so overwhelmed by in a beautiful way. That is just like, oh, there is really something that is touching some kind of truth that I can really feel in the response and the reaction to the music. So that makes me really happy.
0: Sarah Bareilles, her new album is Good Grief. Thank you so much for speaking with us.
1: Thank you.
0: This is NPR News.
2: A mother in Maryland hesitated to take her sick son to the emergency room. The reason? Her son is a citizen, but she is not. She was worried about getting detained by ICE. The American Academy of Pediatrics found that there are a lot of families like hers avoiding care because of their immigration status. I'm Juana Summers. That story on All Things Considered from NPR News.
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3: Good morning. It is now 6:29. It's a Thursday, the 17th of September, and you are listening to Morning Edition. We've got news starting now.
5: Live from NPR News in Washington, I'm Dave Mattingly. The head of the Federal Reserve says inflation in the U.S. economy is too high and has been for too long. With those words, Fed Chair Kevin Warsh announced the central bank is raising interest rates by a quarter point. It marks the Fed's first rate increase in more than 3 years and the first under Warsh's leadership. Rates on credit cards and auto loans will be going up as the cost of borrowing becomes more expensive. The House has voted to hold billionaire Leon Black in contempt of Congress. As NPR's Bill Chappell reports, the vote comes nearly 2 weeks after Black defied subpoenas in a congressional probe of Jeffrey Epstein.
6: House lawmakers voted unanimously to hold Black in contempt of Congress. Black is refusing to comply with two subpoenas from the House Oversight Committee as part of its look at Epstein, a convicted sex offender and disgraced financier. Black acknowledges paying Epstein at least $158 million, but he says it was for legitimate reasons, like estate planning. The oversight panel wants Black to speak under oath and to share any non-disclosure agreements that he allegedly signed with survivors of Epstein's abuse. Black says the panel has overstepped its powers, and he's suing the committee. The contempt resolution now goes to the Justice Department. Bill Chappell, NPR News.
5: The vote came shortly before the House adjourned until after the November midterm elections. This is NPR News.
3: This is Wisconsin Public Radio News at 6:31. I'm Alex Crow. A poultry farm in Barron County is the latest confirmed case of avian flu in Wisconsin. Data from the State Department of Agriculture, Trade, and Consumer Protection show the farm had more than 79,000 birds. For the last 4 years, new cases of avian flu have been found on poultry farms in the fall due to exposure to migrating wild birds. That's according to state veterinarian Darlene Conkle.
7: So unfortunately, we're still dealing with this virus that has not left North America or mutated to a form that's less pathogenic.
3: But Conkle says farms are better at preventing outbreaks using cleaning and other protective measures. Federal officials recently confirmed the first cases of avian flu among captive mink in Utah. Wisconsin is the leading producer of mink in the United States. Conkle says the state does not license its mink farms, but her agency does work closely with the industry's veterinarians. Diesel prices are at record highs as a result of the war in Iran. Alyssa Eaton reports that this will likely raise the prices of a whole host of other goods in Wisconsin.
8: The average price for a gallon of diesel in the state is $6.13. This is over $2 more expensive than last year. That's causing trucking companies to raise their rates, which may impact prices for consumers. The majority of goods in Wisconsin are transported by truck. Mike Semin is the president of the Wisconsin Grocers Association.
9: Diesel is to the economy what electricity is to a home. It's not just about what diesel costs, but about how businesses across the state are really trying to work to keep those costs from becoming a burden on Wisconsin families.
8: Semin says diesel is tied to all parts of the supply chain in grocery stores. He says grocers have strategies to remain adaptable to avoid significantly raising their prices. Alyssa Eaton, Wisconsin Public Radio.
3: 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More news at WPR.org. 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

0: helipad on White House grounds that he says he wants to use to welcome Xi, and he's repeatedly praised the authoritarian leader this month. William Klein, who was acting deputy chief of mission at the U.S. Embassy in Beijing until 2021, told me planning for a state visit of this magnitude normally takes a long time.
1: From the arrival of the guest to the movement of the guests down to, you know, who sits where. And normally this process begins months before the actual meeting.
0: But planning for this trip, I found, has been sometimes deliberately last minute.
2: For a trip like this, how can that be?
0: So to answer that question, I spoke to 10 current and former U.S. officials and three other people involved in visit planning. None of them were authorized to speak publicly, but they spoke to competing agendas inside the Trump administration and also deep distrust between the U.S. and China that has complicated preparations. Two of those former U.S. officials familiar with planning said, as of last week, China wanted more than half of the about 100 seats, which Trump says are open at this state dinner, but the White House has pushed back. And the White House has also not confirmed what meetings Chinese industry executives who will accompany Chinese leader Xi Jinping to D.C., what kind of meetings they will get. And so that has meant as of late last week, Beijing is struggling to finalize which executives it'll bring. Now, a senior U.S. official who requested anonymity because they were not authorized to speak publicly said they were unaware of any business executives coming as part of the Chinese delegation. By contrast, China historically prefers to micromanage every detail way ahead of time. And Julian Gewurz, a historian, told me this.
3: The idea that the Chinese government is going to be sending Xi Jinping into a White House that even on its best days is chaotic causes a lot of anxiety from Chinese officials.
4: So, Emily, when Xi and Trump get a face-to-face, what are they expected to talk about?
0: They're going to talk about potentially China helping out on U.S. sanctions on Iran. The two countries will need to finalize reciprocal tariff reductions. And they're also going to talk about extension of a truce, which expires this November. And as part of that truce, the U.S. had backed off on cutting off advanced semiconductor chips to China. And China had backed off on export controls that would have cut the U.S. completely from rare earth products. But my reporting shows both countries have been quietly testing out other choke points in one another during this truce, which expires this November. China has not allowed the export of rare earth products to entirely recover. They've actually cut off rare earth exports to Japan entirely. And a senior U.S. official said China's compliance on rare earth exports has been very disappointing, but that the U.S. doesn't comment on ongoing negotiations. Now, two people told me the U.S. is flexing with regards to China on airplane parts. Back in May, when Trump went to Beijing, China agreed to buy 200 more Boeing commercial passenger planes. But my reporting shows the U.S. won't sell spare parts for the planes and has been slow-walking American spare parts for the C-919. That's a Chinese-made plane and for which China still relies heavily on Western components. The senior U.S. official we spoke to said the U.S. government is not a part of Boeing's negotiations with China.
4: That's NPR's Emily Fang. Emily, thanks.
0: Thanks, A.
5: Over the last few months, anti-Muslim rhetoric has found a solid foothold in GOP messaging. Muslims who make up about 1% of the population are being made into a boogeyman in many of these political ads.
6: Radical Islam is taking root in Texas.
7: Radical Islam is incompatible with the West.
8: They don't think we deserve the right to exist as Americans or as Christians.
9: Hate our way of life. It wants Sharia law.
10: Oklahoma is next.
5: And this bigotry has been met with virtually no condemnation from Republicans. NPR congressional correspondent Barbara Sprunt has been following all this and joins me now. Good morning, Barbara.
11: Good morning.
5: So you've spent a lot of time looking at campaign ads for Republicans around the country who've been using anti-Muslim rhetoric. What stands out to you?
11: I mean, it's striking to me how explicit those ads are. They basically are saying radical Islam is infiltrating our communities, our way of life is at stake. They traffic in really ugly language. And experts on political speech say that that language can lead to real harm, real threats.
5: Especially the last two decades, there's been this kind of sentiment in our politics and in policies. But what's been shocking to me has been how blatant it is. I mean, is it growing right now?
11: Yes. I mean, the experts that I spoke to will say it is growing. And we see this partly because in more recent years, the success of some Muslim politicians. You know, you have Mayor Zohran Mamdani in New York, Abdul El-Sayed, who just won the Democratic primary for Senate in Michigan. And people who track this type of hateful language have found that after both of those elections, anti-Muslim speech skyrocketed among Republican politicians. But it's a little too simplistic to sort of lay this at the feet of successful Muslim politicians. This is really just one piece of a bigger puzzle. And this new

0: chapter of anti-Muslim hate really traces back about 2 years to a Muslim community development project in Texas that got a lot of attention and investigations and lawsuits from Texas Republicans. And the language around that development was intensely focused on, quote, Sharia law, and it sort of acted as a nexus and spread out from there.
1: And it spread to Congress as well. I mean, there's a Sharia Free America caucus on the Hill with dozens of GOP members, which to me is striking given that Sharia refers to Islamic rules for the way practicing Muslims live their life. How is this being distorted in the ads that you looked at?
0: The way that some Republicans are talking about Sharia is as though it's something that can be superimposed on the American legal system. And that's just not the case. And the fear-mongering about Sharia echoes the ideas of Great Replacement, the conspiracy theory that white populations in Western countries are being replaced by non-white populations for political purposes. And this theory is linked to deadly attacks of various minority communities in the U.S. You know, we've seen it in San Diego, Buffalo, Pittsburgh, El Paso.
1: It is dangerous, but politically speaking, is it an effective messaging strategy?
0: Well, this is a question I actually put to Vinnie Minchillo. He's a Republican consultant. He's done work for President Trump in the past. And he said, you know, motivating issues for voters are typically either hope or fear. This would be the fear. And there's another component he mentioned.
2: Let's be honest. If you look at any poll anywhere in the country, people's number one concern is economy and inflation. So for those of us on the Republican side, gee, if we can have a problem to talk about that's not economy and inflation, we're excited to put that in the message set.
0: But others see this as sort of short-sighted, that it weakens the inroads that Republicans have made in more conservative pockets of Muslim communities. Plus, a lot of American voters who aren't Muslim are just as disturbed and offended by this hate speech.
1: Well, that's NPR's Barbara Sprunt. Thank you, Barbara.
0: Thank you.

0: This is NPR News.
1: And this is WPR News. It is 6:42 now. Thank you so much for being with us today. We've got 18 minutes left this hour. We've got a story that's going to come to us from Pennsylvania still this hour, where there have been four measles-associated deaths this summer, a growing outbreak in the state there. Wisconsin dealing with its own measles outbreak in the southwestern corner of the state. That's coming up here on WPR.
2: When's the last time you laughed until you cried? Stayed up too late playing a game? Got lost in the moment or did something pointless just because it felt good? We're talking about fun. What it is, what it can do for our health and happiness, and how we can have more of it. Come for the science, stay for a good time. We have some fun next time on 1A.
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1: 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At 6:44, here's a look at what's happening in news. The Fed increased its benchmark interest rate yesterday by a quarter point, the first rate hike since the summer of 2023. It will now make it costlier to borrow for homes, autos, and other purchases. Canadian Prime Minister Mark Carney this morning welcomed a proposal for Canada to become the European Union's first associate member. The remarks came after President Trump suggested the proposed arrangement could be a hostile act and threatened heavy tariffs if Europe judged its intent, if he judged Europe's intentions to be unfriendly. And the Wisconsin Supreme Court heard hours of arguments yesterday about whether the state's U.S. House districts are gerrymandered. More news at WPR.org. This is Wisconsin Public Radio.
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8: And I'm Michelle Martin. Good morning. In Massachusetts, some people get meals delivered to their doorsteps for free as medicine prescribed by their doctors. 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
9: Every morning, cooks begin to filter into the kitchen at a Boston nonprofit called Community Servings. They get to work chopping fresh vegetables and boiling whole grain pasta.
10: First cooks are in around 5, just to get started.
9: Diana McPhee is executive chef here. She says some sick people need soft food, others need less fiber, and many are watching their sugar.
10: When we write a recipe, we base it on sodium, carbohydrates, potassium, and phosphorus.
9: The food is for people who have chronic diseases and can't cook for themselves. Each meal is carefully portioned and sent to patients like Steve Honyatsky. He gets a delivery every Friday morning.
11: Lentil and roasted vegetables. Delicious.
9: It's a big bag full of his meals for the week.
11: Chicken salad Provençal. That has the chicken and the raisins and some apples.
9: The food is tailored to help Honyatsky manage his diabetes and obesity. And he says it's working. He's using less insulin, he's lost weight, and he's been able to avoid a knee replacement.
11: Less pressure on my knees means less pain and more time to delay if I have to have surgery.
9: Honyatsky is among more than 1,000 people in Massachusetts whose Medicaid insurance pays for these meals. A new study shows these patients need to go to the hospital less often. Kurt Hager helped lead the study. He researches nutrition policy at University of Massachusetts Chan Medical School.
12: Because the healthcare costs are dramatically lower. They're offsetting the program costs of delivering food to these participants. And so we're having essentially a free program, and in many cases, even saving the state and the federal government money.
9: How much money? Hager's study looked at Massachusetts patients with heart disease who got the medically tailored meals. They needed less health care over 6 months, saving Medicaid an average of $10,000 each. Hager says researchers in North Carolina found similar savings.
12: What is really exciting is we're seeing very close alignment of results across these two states. Fewer emergency department visits, fewer hospitalizations.
9: Over the last few years, 13 states have gotten federal approval to provide meals through Medicaid. Three more would like to start. But federal officials are sending mixed messages about what happens next. On Instagram, Dr. Mehmet Oz, the administrator of Medicare and Medicaid, has said he's frustrated by a health system that is willing to pay for surgeries,
13: but not always willing to pay for the nutrition that might help prevent those outcomes in the first place. That's bothered me my whole career.
9: He's been pushing hospitals to serve more nutritious food and wants medical schools to teach more about nutrition. On the other hand, Trump administration officials scrapped a Biden-era policy that encouraged states to incorporate nutrition into their Medicaid programs. They're also cutting $900 billion from Medicaid over a decade, which will force states to make tough choices about what programs they can afford. For NPR News, I'm Priyanka Thayal McCleskey in Boston.
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1: And this is WPR News. 11 minutes left before news coming up at 7 o'clock. We have a story coming to us in just a couple of minutes about those farmers who are dealing with tariffs right now. This is a big deal right here in Wisconsin because Canada is our largest trading partner, and those tariffs are hitting Wisconsin farmers particularly hard. That story's on the way in just a few minutes. News afterwards on Morning Edition.
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1: It's Morning Edition on WPR News. In sports, a day after clinching the division, the Brewers just keep on winning. They beat the Pittsburgh Pirates by a score of 5-4 yesterday. The Brewers go for the sweep at 11:30 out in Pittsburgh this morning. Then the crew staying out east to open up a series against the Baltimore Orioles tomorrow night. The Wisconsin Badgers are 1-1 on the year. They'll play Eastern Michigan Saturday at 11:30 in the morning. The Packers 0-1 on the year. They'll play the New York Jets this Sunday at noon. In weather, high temperatures in the 60s and 70s today with some scattered showers throughout the day in the south. Overnight, cloudy with low temperatures getting down into the 40s and 50s. Clouds hanging around to start tomorrow, turning into rain in the west later on with highs in the 60s. 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
0: 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I'm Michelle Martin.
3: And I'm A. Martinez. Two more people have died in Pennsylvania's measles outbreak. There have been four measles-related deaths there. Here's Sydney Roach from member station WPSU in State College.
4: The State Department of Health says both people who died were not vaccinated against measles. The deaths include a 40-year-old woman with an active infection and an 18-year-old who had a rare neurological complication from measles. So far this year, there are 731 measles cases reported throughout Pennsylvania, making it one of the biggest outbreaks in the U.S., and the numbers are still going up. Dr. Deborah Bogan is Pennsylvania's health secretary. Speaking at a press conference on Friday, she said they're continuing to host vaccine clinics in churches, community centers, and homes.
5: The Department of Health and its many partners are acting with urgency, and we are acting with care.
4: Dr. Stanley Martin is the director of infectious diseases at Geisinger. It's a health system with hospitals and clinics throughout Pennsylvania. Martin says many vulnerable people used to be protected by herd immunity.
6: And now we see, with the vaccination rates dropping, chinks in the armor are occurring, and people who are susceptible are, of course, suffering the consequences.
4: Martin says Geisinger is working with the state health department to provide vaccine clinics. Still, he says vaccine misinformation is a major hurdle. This week, Governor Josh Shapiro said vaccine skepticism and misinformation coming from the Trump administration is making the situation worse. In late August, the state announced its first two measles-associated deaths. At the time, Health Secretary Robert F. Kennedy Jr. questioned whether the deaths actually happened. And the Centers for Disease Control and Prevention doesn't list any deaths for 2026 on its website. The agency told NPR it's in touch with state officials about the deaths and has offered to provide on-the-ground help with the outbreak. Speaking last night on CNN's The Source, Shapiro called on the CDC to update their public dashboard before Pennsylvania accepts federal help.
7: I'm not going to accept that until RFK does what is right and stops reaching down into his administration and directing the CDC staff not to acknowledge the pain and suffering of these four families in Pennsylvania.
4: Shapiro says county coroners independently confirmed each of the four measles-associated deaths. Two were infants in Lancaster County. For NPR News, I'm Sydney Roach in State College, Pennsylvania.
0: Now to Montana, where farmers are trying to adapt to all the things making fuel, equipment, and fertilizer more expensive. NPR's Kurt Sigler reports.
8: Montana's Golden Triangle is one of the most productive wheat-growing regions in the U.S. Drive north toward the Canadian border, and this is namesake Big Sky Country, two-lane highways bisecting rolling golden fields, big puffy clouds stretching for miles on the horizon.
9: It's just one of those things that happens in rural Montana. 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
8: You may feel like you're way out here, but just one blip in geopolitics, Vladimir Putin hinting at a peace deal, Canada levying retaliatory tariffs, and local grain markets are in a tailspin. The only thing predictable for farmer Lee Dahlman these days is the wind.
11: You ever not have the wind blow like this?
12: No. Yesterday, it was only 65 miles an hour.
8: Dahlman grows wheat and barley on a fourth-generation family farm near the tiny town of Dutton.
12: Things are more volatile. The uncertainty is probably what bothers me.
8: For American farmers, this last year has been a pylon of uncertainty. War in the Middle East and record diesel and fertilizer prices, tariffs threatening long-standing trade relationships, high interest rates. Until the other day, farmers around here could buy parts from Canada on the cheap due to the favorable exchange rate. But that's all changed. Still, Dahlman isn't too worried yet.
12: Does tariffs affect me? No. Does it bother me? No. Some things may be made in Canada. Yeah, but as long as you're smart and wise about it, you know, we don't have to buy out of Canada.
8: He's hoping this latest tariff fight between the U.S. and its longtime neighbor and ally will end in a stable deal.
12: I think I've got this administration figured out. A lot of it, you know, comes out pretty harsh, pretty quick, pretty fast. But it usually softens as time goes.
8: Montana voted overwhelmingly for President Trump three times. That makes the politics of tariffs complicated here.
13: Canada is Montana's single largest trading partner by many times over.
8: Accounting for about $1 billion in cross-border sales, says Brigitte Miranda Freer at the Montana World Trade Center. It's a university think tank promoting free trade. She says that's big for a state with barely a million people.
13: Canadian companies also purchase Montana cattle. And then they send them up to Canada where they're fed out. And by the way, when they're up there, a lot of times they're eating Montana barley.
8: One way Lee Dahlman is coping through uncertainty is controlling what he can on his farm. He's padding packages of probiotics stacked high on this pallet.
12: We just got this delivered today.
8: He'll add these to the soils when he plants so he doesn't have to use as much fertilizer. Dahlman also just bought a huge tool called an augmenter that's attached to the front of his sprayer. A computer detects the green weeds and pours pesticides selectively on them instead of dousing the whole field.
12: And yes, that comes out of Canada. Was that a little higher this year? Yes.
8: Long term, farmers could save tens of thousands of dollars. It's just one of the coping strategies touted by the Montana Department of Agriculture. Director Jillian Street is also pushing farmers to do what she and her husband did on their farm, plant more lentils and chickpeas. These naturally return nitrates to the soil, again cutting fertilizer costs.
14: If we don't want to be subject to tariffs and to these large-scale things, we have to diversify from just monocropping, and we have to start looking at what is it that we need here in our regional food systems.
8: Street, who serves under a pro-Trump Republican governor, says all the headwinds are leading to a reckoning in the heartland. Adapt or you won't survive. Now, the stakes are high. In Montana alone, in the last 2 years, Street says some 500 family farms have gone out of business. Kirk Sigler, NPR News, Helena.
15: 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I'm Michelle Martin.
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3: Good morning. From Syria to Portugal, people are protesting higher fuel prices. With the war in Iran showing no sign of ending, countries are drawing from their oil reserves and Saudi pipelines are under attack. It's Morning Edition from NPR News. The next member of the European Union may be far from Europe. Canada got an invitation to be an associate member. I'm A. Martinez.
0: And I'm Michelle Martin. President Trump's hostility is pushing them together. But what does an associate member even mean? Also, affordable home builders say the cost of compliance for federal grants is more than the grant is worth. And people in Mississippi are suing over a data center with noisy turbines that never turn off. It is Thursday, September 17th. On this day in 1787, delegates at the Constitutional Convention signed what else? The U.S. Constitution. News is next.
18: Live from NPR News in Washington, I'm Korva Coleman. A new report from the United Nations says the U.S. may have committed war crimes in two airstrikes in Iran during the ongoing war. The U.N. report also accused Iran of crimes against humanity for a spike in killings of its citizens. NPR's Hadil Alshelji reports from Istanbul.
19: A United Nations fact-finding mission for its top human rights body said it has found, quote, reasonable grounds to believe that the U.S. committed war crimes in two strikes, one on a school and another on a sports complex and residential area, both in southern Iran. The U.N. says almost 180 people, including children, were killed in both strikes. The U.S. has yet to respond to the claim of the school strike and denied striking the sports complex. The report also found that killings by Iranian state security forces occurred on a, quote, staggering scale in Iran during protests before the war. It said many forces shot at crowds from rooftops using assault rifles. They also fired tear gas to trap demonstrators in narrow alleys before shooting at them. Hadil Alshalchi, NPR News, Istanbul.
18: Canada is welcoming a proposal to become the European Union's first associate member. Canada is facing heavy tariffs from President Trump, who has demanded major trade changes. He keeps saying he wants Canada to become the 51st U.S. state, comments that have infuriated Canadians. And Trump has repeatedly insulted Mark Carney, Canada's prime minister. Carney, who's in France, says he looks forward to a closer trade relationship with the European trade bloc.
20: I'm not proposing a third bloc in order to become a great power rival only with better manners. We do not seek power to dominate others.
18: The move has angered President Trump. He says if the deal moves forward, he will impose new tariffs on Europe. Chinese President Xi Jinping will arrive in the U.S. next week for a state visit. He and President Trump are expected to discuss a trade truce that will expire in November. NPR's Emily Fang has exclusive details on the status of that truce.
21: As part of the truce, the U.S. pulled back from cutting off advanced semiconductors to China, and China backed away from cutting the U.S. off entirely from rare earth products. That truce is set to expire this November, but NPR's reporting shows China offered to extend the truce to the end of Trump's term in January 2029, and the U.S. counteroffered, saying it needed a six-month extension only. In part because of deep distrust between both countries. China has not fully let the export of rare earth products, which the U.S. cannot make entirely on its own, to resume to normal levels. Emily Fang, NPR News, Washington.
18: This is NPR.
1: This is Wisconsin Public Radio News at 7:04. I'm Alex Crow. The Wisconsin Supreme Court heard arguments yesterday in two cases which claim the state's congressional map is gerrymandered to benefit Republicans. As Rich Kramer reports, plaintiffs want the court to redraw the map before the 2028 election.
5: Wisconsin's congressional map mostly resembles one drawn by Republicans in 2011. Under orders by the Supreme Court's former conservative majority, it was updated in 2022 to make the least changes possible to the old map. Liberal Chief Justice Jill Karofsky said the court was not being neutral when it created the so-called least change doctrine.
6: Least change says we are going to bake in whatever the political motivations were of that 2011 legislature.
5: Conservative Justice Brian Hagedorn said those behind the suits can't prove least change was about partisanship.
22: We said we don't mean to do anything for partisan advantage. In fact, we mean to exclude that entirely from our consideration.
5: Both cases were dismissed by circuit judge panels. The liberal firms bringing the suits want the Supreme Court to allow the cases to proceed. Rich Kramer, Wisconsin Public Radio.
1: A new health center is coming to a former school building in Milwaukee. Wisconsin Avenue School closed in 2007, but Aurora Healthcare announced plans last year to put a new health and wellness hub in the historic building. Yesterday, leaders announced a few of the partnerships and programs behind the nearly $50 million development. The homeless shelter Guest House of Milwaukee will provide housing support, while the center will have a garden, library, and gathering spaces. Community Smiles Dental will also open its first Milwaukee clinic at the site. Milwaukee Mayor Cavalier Johnson spoke in support of the project.
23: Important services are going to be offered to folks who live nearby, care closer to home, people who can make good use of those services. Lives are going to be changed and lives are going to be improved.
1: It is expected to open sometime next year. Tribal nations and environmental groups are urging state officials to take stronger action against Enbridge following the largest oil and gas pipeline spill ever reported in Wisconsin. The Bad River Band of Lake Superior Chippewa and environmental nonprofits expressed frustration over Line 5 reopening without state permits for a bypass around the site of a gas leak. They called Governor Tony Evers to make a state disaster declaration related to the spill, and they also want the state to revoke permits issued for a new segment of the pipeline. Enbridge says it is working on ongoing environmental monitoring and remediation at the site of the spill in Iron County. Scattered showers and storms in the south this morning. That'll continue into this afternoon, while northern Wisconsin will see things clear up as the day goes on, with highs in the 60s and 70s today. 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
3: It's Morning Edition from NPR News. Ami Martinez in Los Angeles, California.
0: And I'm Michelle Martin in Washington, D.C. Good morning. People around the world have been protesting over rising gas prices.
3: And it comes as Saudi Arabia, the world's biggest oil exporter, faces a renewed war in Yemen against the Houthis with attacks on its energy infrastructure.
0: NPR international correspondent Aya Bachawi is covering this from Dubai. Good morning, Aya.
25: Good morning, Michelle.
0: So let's start with the fallout from higher energy prices.
25: Yeah, so this spike in prices is leading to protests in Syria, the Philippines, Indonesia, and other countries. You also have Bangladesh rationing electricity with frequent power cuts there. And this latest war in Yemen and the attacks on Saudi energy from that just adds to the existing pressure on oil markets where prices are way up. Diesel has already hit a record high in the U.S., and that means higher costs for trucking and farming. Brent crude has been trading about $105 a barrel. That's up some 50% from before the war with Iran. So you have all these various pressures now on refineries across the Gulf, from attacks on their infrastructure from the U.S. war in Iran to continued attacks on shipping through the Strait of Hormuz. And we know that countries are drawing from their strategic oil reserves to try to plug the gap.
0: So tell us how this escalation between the Saudis and the Houthis is challenging energy supplies.
25: So, Michelle, let's start with the numbers. Data from OPEC shows that Saudi Arabia's oil output fell to around 6.2 million barrels a day last month. Now, compare that to 11 million barrels a day before the U.S. war with Iran. And the Saudis are now facing these two chokeholds, one in the Strait of Hormuz, and since July, a blockade on its ships by the Houthis through Bab al-Mandab. That is the other key shipping strait through the Red Sea. The Saudis were using the Red Sea to bypass the Strait of Hormuz. But because of these Houthi attacks on Saudi ships, the kingdom is now taking a much longer and more expensive route. They have to go up north through the Suez Canal, then through the Mediterranean Sea and all around Africa just to reach buyers in Asia. But then Saudi Arabia's energy ministry confirmed that a 750-mile-long pipeline that was carrying oil from Saudi refineries in the east to the western coast in the Red Sea was hit by drones, this time from Iraq, forcing that pipeline to shut down last week. And the Saudis have not disclosed how long repairs could take or the extent of damage on it or other Aramco sites that have been hit recently by the Houthis. But NPR has seen satellite images of damage to that pipeline's pumping stations.
0: And hey, let's not forget about the human toll of these wars in the Gulf. What can you tell us about that?
25: Yes, Michelle. Let's start with Iran. There's a report out today by a UN investigative body that says there are reasonable grounds to believe the U.S. committed war crimes and airstrikes on Iran at the start of that war. They say those airstrikes killed at least 178 civilians, including 120 school children at a school in Minab in southern Iran. The Pentagon is still investigating that attack. And Yemen, well, it is reeling from 11 years of conflict. But this month, the fighting between the Houthis and Saudi-backed groups for territory along Yemen's western coast has displaced more than 100,000 people, according to the UN. And we have reached out to people in Yemen who say there is simply not enough shelter or aid to assist everyone and that families are just sleeping under trees. And the Houthis say the Saudis have fired hundreds of airstrikes on Yemen in past days. And the Saudis say dozens of people have been wounded in the kingdom from Houthi attacks.
0: Are there any talks going on, maybe behind the scenes, to calm things down?
25: Well, Egypt is getting involved a bit. We know the Saudi crown prince visited Cairo this week. But President Trump, you know, he's still mired in the war in Iran. And so he hasn't shown any willingness so far to strike the Houthis like he did last year. And now Vice President Vance says the U.S. is talking with the Houthis. An official in Saudi Arabia who spoke anonymously in order to discuss security matters confirmed to NPR that there was a meeting over the weekend between the U.S. and the Houthis in Oman. And the official says that CENTCOM Chief Brad Cooper briefed Saudi Crown Prince on Monday about that meeting and said that the Houthis said they would not attack U.S. or Israeli vessels in the Red Sea, that those attacks are focused only on Saudi oil tankers and carriers. And that official told NPR that even after that meeting with the Houthis, Michelle, the U.S. is helping the Saudis with planning and sharing intel on Houthi forces and weapons depots.
0: That is NPR correspondent in Dubai, Aya Batraoui. Aya, thank you.
25: Thank you.
3: For more on this, let's bring in someone who knows global oil markets inside and out. Ellen R. Wald is an oil markets expert and the author of the book Saudi Inc. So, Ellen, tell us just more about how important this Saudi pipeline is that got attacked.
4: This pipeline has really been the lifeline for Saudi oil getting to the market since we've seen these closures in the Strait of Hormuz. Basically, it's a pipeline that has a capacity of 7 million barrels a day. It runs straight across Saudi Arabia and basically allows the Saudi oil fields, most of which are on the Persian Gulf, it allows them to get that oil all the way to the Red Sea. They have a number of refineries there. They're able to export. They have a port there. They can even bring that oil up to the Suez Canal, and either it can be exported through the Suez Canal to the Mediterranean, or it goes through a pipeline that runs along the Suez Canal and goes to a big Aramco storage facility on the Mediterranean and then can go to Europe. So the fact that this pipeline is out of commission really puts a crimp in Saudi Arabia's ability to get its oil and its products to customers worldwide.
3: Now, what about the refineries that turn the raw crude into the gas we use? How are they being stretched right now?
4: Exactly. We're really in a situation where gasoline and diesel especially are very tight. The supply is very, very tight. And part of that has to do with the fact that since this crisis in the Strait of Hormuz has gone on, the priority in the Middle East has been to get crude oil out. But a lot of Middle Eastern countries don't just export crude oil. They also process a lot of that crude oil into various products, into gasoline, diesel, jet fuel. They make a lot of fertilizers. They also make plastics. And a lot of that is all, shipped out to global markets. And so the priority has been getting the crude oil out, not getting out the products. So a lot of these refineries are basically working at very reduced rates. They're not really working that much at all. And so that's really put the global gasoline and diesel markets in a very tight situation. When you combine that with the fact that we've seen outages in Russian refineries as a result of attacks from Ukraine, global markets are really, really in a tight situation. And that's why we're seeing so much demand for American gasoline and American-produced diesel, which is also resulting in higher prices at home.
3: You know, I think the world has understood since this war began, Ellen, how important the Strait of Hormuz is. But is there any other way to get that oil out of that area to the rest of the world?
4: There are other ways. It's not just seaborne crude. You can also use pipelines. There is a pipeline that the UAE has that goes to a port in Fujairah, which is outside of the Strait of Hormuz. But the capacity is really only 1.8 million barrels a day. And we've also seen Iran launch attacks at ships at that port. So it's not invulnerable. Then you have the Saudi East-West pipeline, which has been very, very significant. But again, it's not impenetrable. And when it's offline, that means that that supply is offline. We have seen ships making these so-called dark crossings where they turn off their transponders and they're kind of guided by American military to get out. But those ships are often carrying much smaller amounts of crude oil than we're used to. So the flows of oil are not that extensive compared to when it's open and these very big ships could just get in and out. So we're really not seeing the kind of flows that we're used to.
3: All right. Ellen R. Wald is a non-resident senior fellow at the Atlantic Council's Global Energy Center. Ellen, thank you very much.
4: Thank you.
0: Britain's King Charles is holding a summit of AI executives in Dumfries, Scotland. It's happening as leaders of AI companies say they are afraid their technology poses a danger to humanity if left unchecked. NPR's Fatima Al-Kassab reports.
7: As top AI bosses arrived in southwest Scotland to attend King Charles's AI summit, they were greeted by giant anti-AI slogans scrawled on nearby beaches, left there by activists, some of whom recently campaigned outside Scottish Parliament against new data centres. King Charles, who as monarch doesn't usually get involved in politics, has taken an interest in the debate around the AI boom and is hosting representatives from OpenAI, Anthropic, NVIDIA and Google DeepMind, as well as the UK's own AI minister. They're expected to discuss ways AI can be harnessed to benefit society. Back in 2023, the King addressed the world's first AI safety summit, which was hosted by the UK.
9: We are witnessing one of the greatest technological leaps in the history of human endeavour.
7: In his speech, the King also warned of the risks posed by AI.
9: There is a clear imperative to ensure that this rapidly evolving technology remains safe and secure.
7: The boss of NVIDIA, Jensen Huang, said the King personally handed him a copy of that speech last year. Gina Neff, Deputy CEO of Responsible AI UK, a government-funded research group, says the King might be uniquely placed to bring about much-needed discussions and consensus among AI leaders.
10: From the outside, it looks like the AI industry is one big monolith. Actually, these CEOs, they have very different points of view in terms of what should be done around AI safety.
7: She says while the AI race continues between the US and China, the UK can still have influence.
10: The UK has this tradition of using their former imperial power as a soft power in the world. And I think there really is a role for the UK to play in a kind of a third way between not the US hands-off approach, not the Chinese approach.
7: And she says the UK is positioning itself as a leader in ensuring AI responsibility and safety. Fatima Al-Kassab, NPR News, London.
0: 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Lawmakers are divided over how and whether to regulate the rapidly developing technology, and that's even within each major party. 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
1: And this is WPR News. It's 7:19, and I'm glad you're here on this Thursday. I almost said Wednesday there. I gotta say, now with two kids at home, the days of the week are just so jumbled up together. So forgive me for that one. It is a Thursday. We have lots more to get to this hour here on the program, including a story about a fun festival coming to southeastern Wisconsin this weekend. That's ahead on Wisconsin Public Radio.
2: Political figures on the left and right wave a warning flag on artificial intelligence, and leading industry voices say we need some kind of regulation.
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2: And a new book tells the story of sausage in Wisconsin and shares the history of the food from pemmican to brats to Hmong sausage.
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3: It's all coming up at 9 in the morning on WPR News.
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1: It's Morning Edition on Wisconsin Public Radio. Scattered showers across southeastern Wisconsin this morning. The rest of the state will be clearing throughout the day with highs in the 60s and 70s. Cloudy overnight all across Wisconsin with lows in the 40s and 50s. Cloudy to start tomorrow. Rain in the west later on in the day with highs in the 60s. 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
0: This is Morning Edition from NPR News. I'm Michelle Martin.
8: And I'm A. Martinez. Rules that were meant to help American manufacturing are slowing construction. 5 years ago, Congress mandated that builders use U.S.-made materials for things such as roads, bridges, and affordable housing in order to get federal funds. Maine Public's Nicole Ogrisco reports.
9: Tyler Norad stands on an abandoned lot in Biddeford, a small city south of Portland. The pavement is cracked and overgrown with weeds. The former mill town has been revitalizing itself in recent years. Norad says his nonprofit development company plans to build a few dozen affordable apartments on this lot.
10: So these piles of dirt and old foundations over here to our left, we're back in that corner.
9: By now, Norad says he hoped the site would have been buzzing with activity. But instead, it's quiet, because federal requirements now in effect have brought the project to a standstill.
10: Right now, we would be lucky to break ground, if we can even break ground at all, by the end of the year, and more likely into 2027.
9: That's because of the Build America, Buy America mandate. It requires developers who receive certain federal housing funds to source 95% of their construction materials from domestic manufacturers. While there are a few hundred components that go into building a bridge or a highway, there are thousands of items that go into constructing a typical apartment building. Housing developers must track and confirm the origin of each one, and some components are just not made in the United States at all, leaving developers to hunt for things like
11: door hardware, a little bit of elevators. We've ended up finding one that is compliant.
9: Laura Reading is developing affordable apartments with a childcare facility in downtown Portland. She says her project got held up when they couldn't find a certain American-made heating and air conditioning system. So last fall, she asked the federal government for a waiver that will allow her to use a foreign-made system. It got approved 8 months later.
11: There's this desperate need for affordable housing, and so the longer that that gets put off, the longer these families are experiencing some form of housing instability.
9: By one estimate, the United States faces a shortage of roughly 7 million homes that are affordable to Americans at the federal poverty line or lower. To keep rents low, every dollar counts. Developers have historically relied on federal grants to make their financing work. But Jennifer Schwartz with the National Council of State Housing Agencies says some developers have decided it's not worth it because of the Build America requirements.
12: Some that have taken these funds are now turning them back because they're realizing that the cost of compliance sometimes even exceeds the value of that grant.
9: Builders and state housing agencies have appealed to Congress and the Trump administration for solutions, but so far there hasn't been a quick fix. Tyler Norrod says his nonprofit will continue to develop affordable housing in southern Maine, but he worries Build America challenges could deter others from getting into the business at all.
13: I'm just hoping that the folks in D.C. will listen to us on the ground that are just trying to do what everyone right now is asking of us, which is to build more housing that Americans can afford.
9: The Trump administration did not respond to multiple requests for comment about the Build America requirements. For NPR News, I'm Nicole Ogrisco in Portland, Maine.
0: Now to Memphis, Tennessee, along the Mississippi border, where noise is a constant companion for residents. They live near Elon Musk's XAI data center campus. That data center runs Grok, the AI chatbot for Musk's social media platform, X. From member station WPLN, Caroline Eggers reports.
14: The sprawling XAI campus looks like a small boomtown. Buses transport workers in and out all day amid clouds of construction dust. There are fences, security personnel, and signs that warn against drones. One fence shields what's juicing this operation, about 60 gas turbines, at least from view. Their sound is not so easily hidden. They rumble like airplanes, because some of them are designs adapted from jet engines, and they never turn off.
15: 24/7, and we're over a year of this now?
14: That's Jason Haley, who can see the plant from his yard. He says he's lost sleep. He doesn't enjoy gardening anymore. He feels stressed.
15: I feel like I've had ringing in my ears. I don't know if that's like my body trying to fight off this noise or if I've developed tinnitus now.
14: He's joined a lawsuit challenging the noise pollution. XAI did not respond to requests for comment. But in July, the company promised that it would replace these turbines in 1 year with quieter, permanent ones. And a few weeks ago, Elon Musk announced that the campus could be expanding to 10 times its current capacity, fed mostly by, quote, the power plant. He did not give details on that power plant. So Haley isn't optimistic.
15: You know, I was told, I think in November, that the noise would be better next week. And here we are. It's not gotten any better.
14: Protecting people from noise starts with how we measure it.
16: Noise has a lot of different characteristics.
14: That's Jamie Banks, president of the health advocacy group Quiet Communities. She says noise is usually only measured in one decibel system called DBA. So let's compare two noises that can emit the same decibel level. A pedal harp crescendoing in Tchaikovsky's Waltz of the Flowers. And a gas-powered leaf blower. DBA doesn't tell the full story. It's designed to show how noise can damage hearing. Think of being inside a noisy club. Step outside, and you'll only hear and maybe feel the thumping subs. That's low-frequency noise, and DBA doesn't really capture it. Banks says that's a critical gap for industries like data centers. Their low-frequency noise travels far and penetrates barriers.
16: It cannot be shut out by closing doors and windows, and so when people hear it in their home, they're not able to get away from it. It's inescapable.
14: This noise from data centers is still being studied. But Matthias Bosner says we already know how other noises can cause a stress response and impact heart and brain health over time. He researches traffic noise pollution at the University of Pennsylvania. He says a lot of harm happens at night while people sleep.
17: Our whole sensory array is still monitoring the environment. And the most important long-term sensor is our hearing.
14: Bosner says the stakes are high, given the rapid growth of data that could bring more gas-powered turbines with never-ending noise to communities across the country. For NPR News, I'm Caroline Eggers in Memphis.
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18: A mother in Maryland hesitated to take her sick son to the emergency room. The reason? Her son is a citizen, but she is not. She was worried about getting detained by ICE. The American Academy of Pediatrics found that there are a lot of families like hers avoiding care because of their immigration status. I'm Juana Summers. That story on All Things Considered from NPR News.
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2: Live from NPR News in Washington, I'm Dave Mattingly. Auto loans and credit cards are becoming more expensive now that the Federal Reserve has decided to raise interest rates for the first time in more than 3 years. NPR Scott Horsley says the Fed cites persistent inflation in the U.S. economy.
20: Members of the Fed's rate-setting committee voted unanimously to raise their benchmark interest rate by a quarter percentage point in an effort to tamp down stubborn inflation. The move comes as the U.S. war with Iran continues to put upward pressure on gasoline and diesel prices. Fed Chairman Kevin Warr says he and his colleagues want to make sure that wartime spike in prices doesn't spread.
21: We must be confident that underlying inflation is moving to our objective, clearly and at sufficient speed. Today, this standard has not been satisfied.
20: Fed policymakers signaled that on average, they expect just one more quarter-point rate hike this year and stable rates in 2027. Scott Horsley, NPR News, Washington.
2: The price of diesel fuel in the U.S. hit another all-time high today. AAA says diesel is now averaging almost $6.40 a gallon. Regular gasoline has risen to $4.44. Executives from OpenAI, Anthropic, and NVIDIA are among those gathering in Scotland today to discuss concerns about artificial intelligence with Britain's King Charles. This is NPR News from Washington.
1: This is Wisconsin Public Radio News at 7:31. I'm Alex Crow. Diesel prices are hitting record highs as a result of the war in Iran. In Wisconsin, they're an average of $6.13 per gallon, and that's more than $2 per gallon expensive than this time last year. For the trucking industry, this is not unfamiliar territory, though. Dan Johnson with the Wisconsin Motor Carriers Association says diesel prices broke records 4 years ago when the war in Ukraine started.
22: You have to either roll with those punches or, you know, you get rolled out. So we are trying to keep our heads above water as best as we can.
1: He says trucking companies have strategies to overcome high prices, but they often involve charging their customers more. This could lead to higher prices for consumers because 85% of Wisconsin goods are transported by truck. Avian flu is back in Wisconsin, with state agriculture officials confirming a new case in Barron County this week. As Hope Kerwin reports, the highly contagious virus may also be a threat to the state's mink farms, as well as poultry and dairy operations.
23: 7 captive mink in Utah were recently found to be infected with avian flu. It's the first instance on an American mink farm, but the virus has previously hit operations in Europe. Keith Polson with the Wisconsin Veterinary Diagnostics Laboratory says migrating wild birds are a common source of exposure on farms. But he says it's possible the cases in mink were related to another outbreak in Utah.
24: They could be eating a rendered meat product from poultry industry. We know that we've had poultry infections in the area. We've had dairy cattle infections in the area.
23: In Wisconsin, mink farms are not licensed, but state veterinarian Darlene Conkle says the state does work closely with the industry's vets. Conkle says 79,000 birds have already been culled at the affected farm in Barron County. The state will continue surveillance of the area for additional cases. Hope Kerwin, Wisconsin Public Radio.
1: In weather for today, high temperatures are expected to get into the 60s and 70s. It'll be cloudy across most of the state with some rain in southern Wisconsin throughout the day. 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
8: It's Morning Edition from NPR News. Amy Martinez in Los Angeles, California.
0: And I'm Michelle Martin in Washington, D.C. Good morning. Canada has made it clear it does not want to become the 51st state. But will it become a 28th member of the European Union or something like it? That was the proposal on Wednesday from the European Commission head in a speech to the EU Parliament in Strasbourg, France. This morning, Canadian Prime Minister Mark Carney took his turn.
4: Canada and Europe are each strong. Europe and Canada are stronger together.
0: We go now to

0: News of Europe and Canada share with the actions of another nation recently. He doesn't name the U.S. or the Trump administration, but it's clear. You know, Europe and Canada have felt threatened by the U.S. under the second Trump administration, from the tariffs to the threats of leaving NATO and taking Greenland. Both the EU and Canada are feeling bullied by their long-term ally.
1: So what exactly has the EU proposed?
0: Well, yesterday, the head of the European Commission, Ursula von der Leyen, addressed the European Parliament in her annual speech, often referred to as the State of the Union of the EU, and she proposed making Canada the first associate member of this economic and political union. It's not clear what this means technically, the nuts and bolts of it. It seems largely symbolic for now. Canada and the EU already have a deep trade relationship, but analysts are saying it could broaden and deepen the alliance to include things like security. Here is European Commission head Ursula von der Leyen speaking and making it clear Canada and Europe have much to accomplish together.
2: We see the world with the same eyes, from AI to climate change, from the Arctic to geopolitics. And we have stood together on Ukraine, on defense, on raw materials and supply chains. But above all, dear Mark, Europe and Canada believe in democracy.
1: And why do we think this happened now?
0: Well, it's happening now because, you know, both these blocs are feeling under threat. But I spoke with European Parliament head member Nathalie Loiseau, who's in Strasbourg in the European Parliament. She says that everyone's been waiting for Carney's response this morning. There's a huge appreciation of his leadership, she says. And Loiseau said what really struck in von der Leyen's speech yesterday is that here's a German politician from the center right, a former defense minister, very pro-American. She spoke for an hour and never even mentioned the U.S. or President Trump, preferring to talk about Canada. And this is what Loiseau told me.
3: Saying, well, guys, democracies are under attack. The geopolitical order is in ruins. So we have to team up the ones who consider that we have a message, we have common interests, we have common values, and we have to work closer.
1: Has President Trump responded?
0: Yes, he said it was laughable Canada joining the EU, but also said it could be interpreted as a hostile act, and if so, he was going to put more heavy tariffs on Europe.
1: That is NPR's Eleanor Beardsley. Eleanor, thank you.
0: You're welcome, Michelle.
4: The Trump administration wants to eliminate most of the rules for Head Start. That's the nation's largest early education program. More than 60,000 children in Head Start are homeless, and the changes could make it harder for them to get care. NPR's Sequoia Carrillo talked to one mom who said getting her son into the program was life-changing.
5: Tanisha Thomas was pregnant when she lost her job at the shipping company DHL a few years ago. She got so behind on rent that she had to move back home to Fort Worth, Texas.
6: At the time, I was staying on some couches. I was going from family member to friends.
5: After she had her son, she managed to get a job at Walmart, but then her car broke down. Between Ubers and childcare costs, she was losing money faster than she could make it.
6: I mean, I was going through a lot. I was depressed and stressed out.
5: Thomas knew she needed to get into a shelter and her son into childcare, so she started making calls over public Wi-Fi since her phone service had been cut off.
6: You know, I don't have any consistency because I don't know where we're going to eat and I don't know where we're going to sleep.
5: She found the Center for Transforming Lives, a local nonprofit that works to get single mothers back on their feet after hardship. Carol Klosek, the chief executive there, remembers her arrival well.
7: She had been through so much. She was spending much of her days crying and just really struggling. So we got her the supports that she needed.
5: And they got her son into Head Start. The program, which has long enjoyed bipartisan support, was created 60 years ago to combat child poverty.
6: What really excited me was that they have very nutritious meals, some that I couldn't provide at the time.
5: It goes beyond childcare. Toddlers brush their teeth once a day to promote good hygiene, and specialists may help monitor kids' development, like the one who uncovered why, at a year old, Thomas's son still wasn't speaking.
6: The speech pathologist was the one who let me know that she thought that he had a tongue tie.
5: Specialists like that may be on the chopping block if the Trump administration's proposal to trim, quote, administrative costs becomes reality. The White House estimates that cutting those costs and reducing regulations could save more than $2 billion. That money would be spent to create more spots for students. But Carol Klosek says it's not that simple.
7: We would do everything that we could to keep the program intact, but it would represent more than $800,000 reduction for us.
5: In St. Louis, Pat Holterman-Holmes is also worried. She's the president of the

0: nonprofit Youth in Need and says one change would require families to prove that they're homeless.
1: So if you can imagine a family who's fleeing domestic violence with no paperwork, most of the families who are living in rural and suburban parts of the country have no documentation to show that they're experiencing homelessness. Mostly they're going from place to place because there aren't shelters.
0: Even if they have those documents, the new rules could make it so centers can't reserve spots for especially high-needs kids. Right now,
1: they can hold up to 3% of their slots for families who are homeless or for children in foster care. That was removed.
0: Holterman Holmes says it will likely result in far fewer homeless students and their parents, like Tanisha Thomas, getting help from Head Start.
2: I can tell you without a shadow of a doubt that I would not be here. I would not be alive because I was so depressed. And they were very kind to me and my child.
0: She's come a long way from that shelter in Fort Worth. She graduated with high honors from community college last spring. Now, with the help of a big scholarship, she's working on her bachelor's degree in social work at the University of Oklahoma.
2: I just wanted to break the cycle. I want to be the help that I needed.
0: And her son, now 4 years old, is doing great. Sequoia Carrillo, NPR News.
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4: And this is Wisconsin Public Radio, and it is 7:42 now on this Thursday. We've got a story coming up in just a couple of minutes. Well, it's actually an interview about a festival that is taking place in southeastern Wisconsin this weekend, the first ever Midwest Aloha Festival, so stick around for that one. The Marketplace Morning Report is also on the way, plus news coming up at 8 o'clock, all ahead here on Morning Edition.
5: It is a uniquely 21st century crime, criminals generating cryptocurrency using stolen electricity. Mexican authorities have uncovered one scheme at a large scale.
6: The main cost of cryptocurrency mining is indeed electricity cost.
5: That crypto can be sold at a profit or used to launder money made through other illicit ventures. Hear that story next time on The World.
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4: 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At 7:44, here's what's happening in news. The Fed increased its benchmark interest rate yesterday by a quarter point, the first rate hike since the summer of 2023. That means it will now be even costlier to borrow for homes, cars, and other purchases. Speaker Mike Johnson is closing the House early, sending lawmakers home to campaign for the midterms. This comes as Republican Representative Thomas Massey put forth a resolution to impeach Defense Secretary Pete Hegseth. Now there will not have to be a vote on that. And the price of diesel and gas spiking overnight. The average unleaded in Wisconsin right now, $4.34 a gallon. That is up 24 cents just from yesterday. This is Wisconsin Public Radio.
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4: 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Around 2,500 Native Hawaiians and other Pacific Islanders call Wisconsin home, and for many, it's important to honor their ancestry by maintaining Polynesian cultural traditions. That's the goal behind Nahale Studios, a cultural center near Milwaukee. The group is hosting the first ever Midwest Aloha Festival in Menominee Falls this weekend with the theme of True Colors. Malia Chow is the founder of Nahale Studios, and Angel Cuevas and Kaleo Lee are musicians and instructors at the studio. They spoke with Kate Archer Kent on Wisconsin Today.
11: Malia, starting with you, how did you become a professional hula dancer?
12: So my mom was born in Menominee Falls, Wisconsin, 6 foot tall, blonde hair, blue eyed, German French. She was stationed in the Air Force in Honolulu in the late 60s. And while she was out there, she met my father, who was a native Hawaiian musician born in 1946. He was also an Army vet as well. And after they met, they stayed in Hawaii for quite some time. They returned home in the early 1980s with a set of twins, for which I am one of those twins. So at 4 years old, I started dancing hula out here in Wisconsin. The promise that my father and mother gave my dad's family before leaving Hawaii, specifically to my grandma, was that if we were to leave the islands, that we were to continue our culture and never forget where we came from. So while my dad was playing in bars and pubs as a Hawaiian musician for hula dancers and groups here, we grew up in the same situation. At 4 years old, we were already performing. And by the time we were 16 years old, we eventually became professional dancers. We grew up very similarly to, a Hawaiian partridge family or like the Jacksons, you know, where like what we did was very, very strict in performance. It was our way of life and we did it all the time. And that's actually how I came to know Angel as well, too.
11: Angel, what does it mean to have this type of festival here in Wisconsin, and what does True Colors mean to you and what you've contributed?
13: Oh, it's so awesome, because I don't think that there has ever been any festival, you know, like this, so it's exciting to be the first ones. I hope that you guys can see part of this production, because we do the actual True Colors.
12: By True Colors, she means the Cyndi Lauper.
13: Oh, yeah. Sorry. The actual song.
12: Yes. The song True Colors.
11: Okay.
12: Yes.
11: Yeah. Yeah.
13: So we do the actual song, and we do some of it in Hawaiian and some of it is in English. So,
11: yeah,
13: it's really awesome. It's one of everyone's favorite songs. Everyone's wearing a different color, and it's really beautiful.

0: Kaleo, what does it mean for you to be a culture bearer and pass these musical traditions on to the next generation?
1: That's an opportunity, an honor, actually. When I perform, it's not just for myself or whoever's in the room. I kind of think that people that have taught me who are no longer with us can hear from above, and I would want them to hear it done properly. We grew with that concept, and I believe it today, that when we're singing some of these songs, they can hear it. And if they don't hear it, I still think of when we sing together, when they were here with us. So it is an honor to be able to continue that. And then maybe another generation will carry it further.
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2: It's Morning Edition on Wisconsin Public Radio. Scattered showers and storms early this morning. That'll be clearing in the north throughout the day, but rain continuing in the south today. Highs eventually topping out in the 60s and 70s. Cloudy overnight with lows in the 40s and 50s. Those clouds hang around tomorrow, and it's going to feel cooler, with highs only getting into the 60s across Wisconsin. 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
4: From Marketplace in Washington, I'm Kimberly Adams. U.S. central bankers voted unanimously yesterday to increase borrowing costs by a quarter of a percentage point. It's the first rate hike in 3 years. Federal Reserve Chairman Kevin Warsh didn't say exactly how high interest rates will have to go, but he did make clear at his press conference that the Fed has work to do.
6: For more than 5 years, inflation has been running above target. So our predominant focus is on the price stability side of our mandate. The plain fact is that inflation is too high and has been for too long.
4: Among the fastest rising prices in our economy right now are airline fares. They were up 23% year over year in August, according to the latest Consumer Price Index. And jet fuel prices pushed higher by the war in Iran are just part of the story. Marketplace's Henry Epp reports.
7: After a short reprieve, the price of jet fuel has been rising since July. And a few weeks ago, Scott Kirby, the CEO of United Airlines, told CNBC he expects fuel prices to stay elevated into next year.
8: The good news is, I think that we're going to be able to pass all of that on in 2027.
7: As in, pass it on to customers, because they can. Demand for plane tickets has not slowed down, even with rising fares. It's especially strong for premium seats, first class or economy plus, says Meghna Maharishi, an airline reporter with the travel industry publication Skift.
9: Premium has been really resilient, so it doesn't really seem like higher airfares have really made an impact on that sort of spending.
7: Airlines are expanding their premium seating and taking seats out of the main cabin, says Henry Hardeveld, head of Atmosphere Research Group.
10: And if there are fewer regular coach seats available, it's a Hunger Games situation. You've got more people clamoring for those seats. It gives airlines less incentive to discount those seats any more than they feel is necessary.
7: Also pushing up prices of economy tickets, Hardeveld says, the demise of Spirit Airlines, which offered discount fares.
10: absent Spirit, there's less price competition.
7: Which gives other airlines more power to raise fares. I'm Henry Epp for Marketplace.
4: Let's do the numbers. Dow, S&P, and NASDAQ futures are up quite a bit this morning in the 1 2/10 to 1 6/10% range, with the Dow future up 626 points. The 10-year Treasury yield is down at 4.96%. Also down is the price of Brent crude. It's down 3 3/10% at $102.45 a barrel.
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4: Among the provisions of the big Republican tax and spending law that President Trump signed a little more than a year ago are significant changes and cuts to Medicaid, which provides health care for eligible low-income people, including older adults and people with disabilities. As a result of those funding reductions, states have been slashing their Medicaid budgets by making cuts to services like home health care for those with disabilities and the elderly. These are services that were already stretched thin, and now even more folks may struggle or be unable to access the services. For many, that will mean being forced to live at a nursing home or other institution rather than receiving care at home. Jamie Fraser wrote about this for USA Today and joins me now for more. Jamie, good morning.
11: Good morning. Thanks for having me.
4: Your story focuses on one man, Nick Papadopoulos in Georgia. Can you tell us about his story?
11: Nick was born with cerebral palsy and for most of his life lived independently. You know, he used crutches or canes to get around. And when his mobility started to decrease, he signed up for a special Medicaid program for people with disabilities to help him get dressed in the morning or get undressed in the evening. Then later in life, he had a medical crisis and as a result lost his job and his home, and then ended up in a nursing home for 10 years.
4: And you write that cases like this could become more common. Why is that?
11: The cuts to Medicaid under the One Big Beautiful Bill were expansive, largest ever made in the program's history. And so as states figure out how to provide these required services with less money, voluntary programs like home-based services become easy targets for cuts. They've also been struggling to expand these programs through things like provider pay rate increases because there's a huge workforce shortage in this sector.
4: Advocates say that these government concessions are eroding civil rights under the Americans with Disabilities Act. Can you get into what they're arguing there?
11: The Americans with Disabilities Act made a promise that people with disabilities are part of society, should be part of any kind of public life. And the later Olmstead decision by the United States Supreme Court in 1999 affirmed that right, saying in particular that a state can't choose to put a person with a disability into an institution just because it's convenient. People have a right to live in their homes and in their community whenever possible. And so that set up this tension between people's rights and available services, which is exactly what happened with Nick. He entered a nursing home in 2016, not because he wanted to, not because he had to have that level of care, but because there were not any home-based services available for him, and there were thousands of other people on a state wait list for those services. And so we see that these funding cuts are only exacerbating that gap between the promise of the American with Disabilities Act and the practical way we've funded most of those services, which is Medicaid.
4: Jamie Fraser is an investigations and data journalist for USA Today. Thank you so much.
11: You're welcome. Have a good day.
4: In Washington, I'm Kimberly Adams with the Marketplace Morning Report. From APM, American Public Media.
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1: Good morning. President Trump repeatedly hectored the last Federal Reserve chair to lower interest rates. He picked a new chair who raised them. What does the Fed's Kevin Warsh see in the data? It's Morning Edition from NPR News. Chinese President Xi Jinping is coming to Washington next week for a state visit. I'm Michelle Martin.
2: And I'm A. Martinez. There are competing ideas inside the Trump administration over what the goals of the meeting should be. Also, Republican political ads are increasingly using anti-Muslim hate speech, relying on lies and distortions about Islam. And Sarah Bareilles on the good grief behind her first album in years. It's Thursday, September 17th. Kyle Chandler, Coach Taylor, now Green Lantern, turned 61 years old today. News is next.
3: Live from NPR News in Washington, I'm Korva Coleman. The price of fuel continues to soar. Now Saudi Arabia's oil exports have been slashed after attackers damaged its major oil pipeline going to the Red Sea. Ellen R. Wald is an oil markets expert and author. She says the pipeline had given the Saudi government another way to export its oil.
4: It allows them to get that oil all the way to the Red Sea. They have a number of refineries there. They're able to export. They have a port there. So the fact that this pipeline is out of commission really puts a crimp in Saudi Arabia's ability to get its oil and its products to customers worldwide.
3: She spoke to NPR's Morning Edition. The U.S. is blocking Palestinian Authority President Mahmoud Abbas from traveling to New York. He was supposed to address the U.N. General Assembly next week. The U.S. State Department is accusing the Palestinian Authority of glorifying terrorism. The Palestinian Authority called it an unjustified move that weakens a Palestinian partner committed to peace. NPR's Daniel Estrin reports from Tel Aviv.
5: It's the second year in a row that the Trump administration is denying a visa to the Palestinian leader to attend the gathering of world leaders at the United Nations. The Palestinian Authority president opposes Hamas and has called for a peace agreement with Israel. But the U.S. State Department said it's blocking Palestinian officials from visiting the U.S. because of their, quote, failure to reform and activities that undermine the prospects for peace, including financial support for Palestinians convicted for attacks on Israelis. The UN will hold a vote on whether to allow the Palestinian Authority leader to give his address by video, like last year. Israeli Prime Minister Benjamin Netanyahu is traveling to New York to address the UN. Daniel Estrin, NPR News, Tel Aviv.
3: American farmers in rural northern border states are trying to adapt to new retaliatory tariffs on farm equipment from Canada. NPR's Kirk Siegler reports it's just the latest headwind for farmers who are also coping with record diesel and fertilizer prices.
6: Lee Dahlman farms in Montana's Golden Triangle, one of the country's top wheat-growing areas. He's been trying to save money on fertilizer by rotating in crops like lentils that naturally inject nitrates into his soil and using new smart tech that selectively drops fertilizer or pesticides from his sprayer.
7: So does tariffs affect me? No. Does it bother me? No. Some things may be made in Canada. Yeah, but as long as you're smart and wise about it, you know, we don't have to buy out of Canada.
6: Still, farmers like Dahlman here say Canada is an important trading partner. And until the retaliatory tariffs hit the other day, communities here had benefited from buying everything from parts, supplies, and groceries over the northern border. Kirk Siegler, NPR News, Dutton, Montana.
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8: This is Wisconsin Public Radio News at 8:04. I'm Alex Crow. The Wisconsin Supreme Court heard hours of arguments yesterday about whether Wisconsin's U.S. House districts are gerrymandered. The liberal firms that brought the cases say the Republicans' 6-2 majority in Wisconsin's congressional delegation was designed by Republican legislators in 2011. Attorney Luke Berg of the Wisconsin Institute for Law and Liberty argued that nothing in Wisconsin's constitution actually bans gerrymandering.
9: Plaintiffs have not pointed to any clear text, history, or precedent that supports an unwritten right to a politically fair map, whatever that means.
8: Attorney Abba Khanna of the firm Elias Law Group says several provisions in the Constitution require a redraw.
10: They are trying to tie this court's hands from applying your law to your map.
8: Both cases were dismissed by circuit judge panels. The liberal firms bringing the suits want the Supreme Court to allow the cases to proceed. A new health center is coming to a closed school building in Milwaukee. Evan Casey has more.
11: Wisconsin Avenue School closed in 2007, but Aurora Healthcare announced plans last year to put a new health and wellness hub in the historic building. On Wednesday, leaders announced a few of the partnerships and programs behind the nearly $50 million development. The Homeless Shelter Guest House of Milwaukee will provide housing support, while the center will have a garden, library, and gathering spaces. Community Smiles Dental will also open its first Milwaukee clinic at the site. Scott Marshall is a CEO of that nonprofit. He spoke in support of the center, named The Beacon.
12: When a mom brings her son in for a filling, she can also pick up a prescription, talk to someone about housing, and get connected to legal help.
11: It's expected to be open next year. Evan Casey, Wisconsin Public Radio.
8: The Wisconsin Department of Public Instruction's next budget request will include spending on children with deaf blindness, public libraries, and investigating educator misconduct. The agency released the first half of the biennial budget request yesterday. The $28 million request also includes money for cybersecurity and technology modernization. State Superintendent Jill Underley will submit the second part of the department's budget in November. That will include state aid for public schools. The full DPI budget will then be presented to the state legislature and newly seated governor. Underley says the first priority is to address critical needs for deaf-blind students and public libraries. Last year, the federal government terminated nearly $11 million in grants to Wisconsin for deafblind students, citing DEI. More news at WPR.org. 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
2: It's Morning Edition from NPR News. I'm Amy Martinez in Los Angeles, California.
1: And I'm Michelle Martin in Washington, D.C. Good morning. Interest rates are higher this morning after the Federal Reserve raised them for the first time in 3 years.
2: The vote on Wednesday was unanimous, and now the Fed's benchmark short-term interest rate is a quarter of a percentage point higher, which is exactly the opposite of what President Trump wanted when he chose a new Fed chair.
1: NPR's Alina Selyuk is here to walk us through the latest. Good morning.
14: Hello.
1: Okay, so we know what happened. Let's talk about why and what it means that the Fed has raised the interest rate.
14: Well, it means the Federal Reserve is making the move to cool down inflation. I'll tell you my corny metaphor for this. You know how in a fire there's like a red box that says in case of emergency, break glass?
1: Yep.
14: Well, if you think of inflation as a fire, the rate hike is like the Fed saying emergency and breaking that glass to grab the extinguisher. But the Fed is also hoping they don't have to like blast away for a long time, which is to say the Fed's rate setting committee signaled one more rate hike this year and that's it.
1: Not quite a dad joke, but we'll take it.
14: Doing my best.
1: Let's get to the political drama here. Trump pressured the previous Fed chair, Jerome Powell, to lower interest rates. He even threatened to fire Powell over this. Not clear that he could, but he threatened it. So Powell's term as chair ended. Trump picked a replacement, Kevin Warsh. And now, pretty soon after Warsh took over, the Fed raised rates. So where does this leave the Fed chair now?
14: Yeah, last night, Trump again on social media pressed the Fed for lower rates. This dynamic came up a lot in Warsh's press conference yesterday. Like Powell, Warsh refused to engage. He kept saying the Fed is independent, the Fed should stay in its lane, and he has nothing to say about the president.
1: Say more about the argument for raising rates.
14: So fundamentally, the Fed has a certain credibility maintained, and the data is the data, which is what Warsh essentially said. The inflation trends are simply not improving.
15: The plain fact is that inflation is too high and has been for too long.
14: Inflation has been above the Fed's goal for 5 years. And Warsh made the case that this is a strong economy to absorb this rate hike. People are employed. They're still shopping. Actually, just yesterday, we got the latest data on retail sales that showed people spending more across the board, including on fun things like hobby supplies and sporting goods. The Fed has to walk a narrow line, putting the brakes on the economy without tipping it into a recession. And that's part of why this rate hike is not huge, only a quarter of a percent.
1: And also, you were reminding us that actually it wasn't just Warsh, it was all 12 members of the Fed Rate Setting Committee voting unanimously. Okay, so for people who aren't economists, how does a rate hike by the Fed work to fix inflation?
14: Raising interest rates makes it more expensive to borrow money, which theoretically means people and businesses will think long and hard before getting a mortgage or a business loan, buying a car, shopping on credit. And that kind of cool down forces prices to stay in check.
1: But only theoretically, though?
14: Well, one big factor right now is the fact that the big driver of current inflation is the war in Iran. It has pushed up the cost of gasoline and the price of diesels at historic highs. And that's definitely not something an interest rate hike can fix. The Fed also has no say on tariff policy, which is another driver. And we have the fact that wages have not been keeping pace with inflation. For 5 months now, people's paychecks have been losing their buying power. Warsh hopes the stable prices will help families keep their heads above water. Either way, any positive effects of this are unlikely to be very quick.
1: That is. And NPR's Alina Seliger. Alina, thank you.
14: Thank you.
2: Let's take a closer look now at the Federal Reserve's decision to raise interest rates with economist Claudia Sahm. She's a former section chief for the Federal Reserve and currently chief economist at New Century Advisors. So, Claudia, last time the Fed changed its interest rate was in December when it lowered them. So why is now the time to raise them?
16: So the Fed is concerned that inflation is not moving down to 2%. Fed Chair Kevin Warsh, the question he put to the committee is, are you confident that inflation is coming down? And when they met this time, the unanimous answer was, we're not confident without doing a little more, without raising interest rates.
2: And how confident are you that inflation will go down by doing this?
16: So I think the Fed took a step in the right direction. They're really trying to contain the inflation, not fight the higher energy prices, just make sure they don't seep into everything else. So I think that's appropriate. But I'm not going to be confident about inflation coming down until I see a real breakthrough in the Middle East and I see a real breakthrough in terms of tariff wars and things like that. So there's a lot that's got to happen to get inflation down, but the Fed is doing its part to keep a bad situation from getting worse.
2: President Trump wants the Fed to slash interest rates to 1% or less. So, Claudia, I'm wondering what would happen if that happened?
16: At this point, if the Fed were to dramatically cut interest rates, I think the risk would be high that we'd end up with even more inflation. Now, there are economies, there are points in time where a 1% inflation rate would be the right thing for the U.S. economy, but that is not the world we are living in right now. So I completely agree with the Fed instead raising rates just a little bit, not a lot, as opposed to a big cut. I just don't think that's the place we're at right now.
2: Now, you mentioned some of the outside factors that would make you feel more confident about things. But when it comes to employment, employment has remained fairly strong. Fed Chair Kevin Warsh acknowledged that, quote, saying that doesn't mean that individuals aren't searching for a job. But I'm wondering, how did the employment picture, you think, factor into this rate hike?
16: Well, the Fed has two jobs. They need to keep prices stable, so inflation low, but they also have a responsibility to the labor market, so maximum employment. And we're in a moment right now where we can look at the labor market broadly and say it's in a pretty good place. We can't say that if we look at inflation, right? Inflation is too high. So it's appropriate for the Fed to be focused in their decision on fighting inflation, but they always have to keep an eye on the labor market. And frankly, there is a risk. Anytime the Fed is raising interest rates, there's a risk that that's going to create costs back on American workers, whether it's how many jobs are out there or how big paychecks get. So, like, they really do have to be careful. And they are being careful, right? They understand the seriousness of this. So I wouldn't say the higher rates have to have negative effects on the labor market, but we need to keep an eye on it. It is a risk.
2: What about things as buying homes or buying cars, things that might require a loan?
16: Right. So I think we need to understand these higher interest rates, this is costly medicine. Like, the Fed is fighting a real problem. Inflation is too high. Americans agree this is a problem. Affordability, this is an issue. The path to a solution, these higher interest rates, this is pushing more cost in the economy. The Americans who are out there who are on the fence about buying a home and now the mortgage rate goes up and they can't buy their home because they have too much in interest costs, they're the ones whose sacrifice is going to help get inflation down, right? Like it is a costly process to get inflation down. And it's the people who are most affected by those interest rates. Do I buy the home? Do I buy the car? Do I not? Like they're the ones on the margin who are going to help kind of quote unquote cool things off. But that cooling off, that's a pain, right? Yeah. I mean, if you have to put off buying.
17: And I can't help but think about, you know, farther ripple effects. And so, like, say there's a family that wants to scale down their home and maybe move to something else. And that would open up that home for, say, a family that has saved money and can afford to buy. Now no one can move. It seems like everyone is just stuck now with these interest rates going up.
16: I mean, the housing market has been a real issue, frankly, since the pandemic. There's just been lots of disruptions. And we've had, you know, we're talking about a mortgage rates increasing from this latest Fed action a little bit, but we've seen really big mortgage rate increases, say, from the depths of the pandemic, which was a time interest rates were low because it was a bad, bad economy, right? So we don't want to go back there, but it does mean this whole ability of people to move around, downsize, upsize homes. It's just housing markets have been really, it's been tough for buyers, for sellers, and frankly, that is not getting better now that we have the interest rates, but we're on a path. Get things stabilized. We can get to a better place. It's just there's probably more pain out there before we get to that stable prices, maximum employment place.
17: Claudia Sahm is a former section chief of the Federal Reserve, and she now works as the chief economist at New Century Advisors. She also publishes a Substack called Stay at Home Macro. Claudia, thanks a lot.
16: Thank you.
1: President Trump's third Surgeon General pick, Dr. Nicole Sapphire, seems positioned for a successful nomination after a Senate Health Committee hearing yesterday. NPR's Rachel Carson reports lawmakers were mostly friendly, but did push her on vaccines and vaping.
18: Sapphire, a radiologist and former Fox News contributor, pitched herself as a practicing doctor and a strong communicator. At the beginning of the hearing, physician and committee chair Bill Cassidy, a Republican from Louisiana, asked Sapphire about the debunked link between vaccines and autism.
19: Certainly, I have not seen any evidence presented to me that is repeatable.
20: There's a little bit of a wiggle room there, and I'm so sensitive to this because I've had wiggle room from people sitting there who later use that wiggle room to do things which are quite contrary.
18: Sapphire clarified her position on the MMR vaccine.
19: I believe the MMR vaccine is our greatest tool for combating measles
20: infections. That's great. That's great. Music. And does it cause autism?
19: I do not believe childhood vaccines cause autism.
18: That's a departure from the position of Health Secretary Robert F. Kennedy Jr., who would be Sapphire's boss if she's confirmed, and from the position of President Trump. Vaping was another key topic at the hearing. Republican Senator Susan Collins asked Sapphire to weigh in on the FDA's recent decision to allow the sale of fruit-flavored vapes.
19: As a physician, I don't want anyone smoking anything. The lungs are very sensitive and they don't regenerate. I do believe that if a flavor can entice an adult to quit smoking cigarettes, then maybe it's something to be considered.
18: Two other Trump picks for top health positions were questioned at the hearing. That included Chris Klomp, a former health tech executive, up for deputy health secretary. If confirmed, Klomp would be second in command to Kennedy. Cassidy asked Klomp about recent measles-associated deaths in Pennsylvania and the Centers for Disease Control and Prevention's refusal to publish the deaths on their measles website page. Klomp agreed on the need for transparency in government health agencies like the CDC and on the need for what he called proper policy discussion.
21: In this case, promoting vaccination for measles so that we achieve or maintain our elimination status.
18: The next step is for the committee to vote on whether to recommend the nominees to the full Senate. Rachel Carlson, NPR News.

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1: And this is Wisconsin Public Radio. It's 8:19 now. Good morning, and thank you for being here on this Thursday. We've got a lot to get to in the next 40 minutes or so until news comes up at 9 o'clock, and then Wisconsin Today takes over on the WPR News Network. There is a big summit happening between the U.S. and China next week, and a lot of preparations are underway. We'll hear about what's going into those preparations coming up on WPR.
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1: It's Morning Edition on WPR News. The rain has mostly moved out of northeastern and central Wisconsin at this hour, but it's still lingering around in the south. Pretty much going to stay that way for the rest of today with highs in the 60s and 70s. Overnight lows in the 40s and 50s. No rain, but it will be cloudy. Highs only getting up into the 60s for tomorrow. 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
5: 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I'm Michelle Martin.
6: I'm E. Martinez.
7: And I'm Layla Faudin. I'm not gonna write you. That's the hit song from 2007 that introduced the world to singer and songwriter Sarah Bareilles. She's since written the Broadway musical Waitress, released multiple albums, and starred in the sitcom Girls 5-Eva. Her latest work is a bit of a departure, though. It's a collection of songs and a documentary about how we cope with loss.

0: Both the album and the movie are called Good Grief.
1: I was managing a lot of loss and ache since 2020, so that's really what this record is. It's kind of excavating grief in all of its forms.
0: Because you'd lost two close friends.
1: Two close friends, been on a very challenging IVF journey that is yet to be resolved. And the pandemic, the political repercussions, and the divisive nature of our country and the cultural climate. There's just like a lot of grief. And I do think that it's a lot of what's at play. It's a lot of what is getting acted out is this kind of unprocessed grief that people don't know how to name it. And I'm not an expert in it by any means, but once I started to really look at it, it actually invoked a lot of compassion for people I don't see eye to eye with across political ideas. And that was helpful for me because I like love people like that. I love the world. I love people. And it has been hard to walk through a time where I feel so much rage. So I do think that grief is a part of that, too.
0: As Sarah Bareilles mentioned, part of that grief comes from her failed IVF treatments. One of her new songs is a meditation on the struggles of infertility. It's called Ladies in a Line.

0: being so open about it, are you inviting the country to have this conversation with you, the world?
1: Maybe by accident.
2: I mean, for better or for worse, I've always been someone who is not very farsighted. When I first started trying to get pregnant, I really had a lot of deep thinking around whether or not I wanted to be public with that conversation.
0: Yeah.
2: And what I started to realize is that there wasn't a lot of conversation from women who had had a hard time getting pregnant until they had a healthy baby. So people were willing to talk once they had their family. And
0: look, success.
2: Look, and it was so hard to get here. And yeah. I have no judgment about that, but I felt really lonely. In my mind, I would have had a baby by now. When I wrote that song, I was like, well, by the time the album comes out, I'll have the baby and I can talk about it. And it just didn't happen that way for me.

0: And I'm so sorry to hear about your miscarriage.
1: Oh, thank you. Thank you. Man, there's just so much connective tissue with it.
0: Yeah.
1: I mean, that's why I wrote the song. I was sitting in a clinic and just looking at this long row of chairs full of ladies waiting to get their blood drawn, and we all know why we're there. I think there's a lot of shame embedded into when you can't get pregnant naturally. When there is
0: your body's supposed to be able to do it.
1: You're supposed to be. It's as natural as it comes. There's something broken, and there's a lot of us in these clinics.

0: The first song on the album is actually not autobiographical. It's mm-hmm. about a conversation you heard between Stephen Colbert and Anderson Cooper. And Stephen Colbert is describing losing his own father and brothers.
1: You told an interviewer that you have learned to, in your words, love the thing that I most wish had not happened. You went on to say, what punishments of God are not gifts? Do you really believe that?
2: Yes. It's a gift to exist. And with existence comes suffering. There's no escaping that.
3: Talking about the power of telling your story, yeah. It's something that I think Anderson's podcast called All There is just doing so incredibly well, especially around this concept of grief. We don't often understand the power and the reverberations of just telling the truth in all of its complexity and pain and
0: not putting a bow on it.
3: Exactly. I think it's a permission structure for other people to acknowledge that, like, most of our lives live in the gray matter. We are just, like, we are in this a really complex, non-binary world of what is easy and what is hard to hold.

0: putting this out in the world, it also invites people to come with their own grief to you. And I wonder if that ever is a burden.
1: I feel so much comfort when people share.
0: Yeah.
1: And I really have to say that releasing this project has felt different than anything I've ever done in my whole career.
0: Really?
1: Yeah, just the resonance is different. It's just, it's hitting something that I didn't entirely anticipate and am really humbled and so overwhelmed by in a beautiful way. That is just like, oh, there is really something that is touching some kind of truth that I can really feel in the response and the reaction to the music. So that makes me really happy.
0: Sarah Bareilles, her new album is Good Grief. Thank you so much for speaking with us.
1: Thank you.
0: This is NPR News.
2: A mother in Maryland hesitated to take her sick son to the emergency room. The reason? Her son is a citizen, but she is not. She was worried about getting detained by ICE. The American Academy of Pediatrics found that there are a lot of families like hers avoiding care because of their immigration status. I'm Juana Summers. That story on All Things Considered from NPR News.
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5: Live from NPR News in Washington, I'm Dave Mattingly. The chairman of the Federal Reserve says when it comes to inflation in the U.S. economy,
6: the plain fact is that inflation is too high and has been for too long.
5: That's Fed Chair Kevin Warsh speaking after the central bank announced it was raising interest rates by a quarter point, its first rate hike in more than 3 years. OpenAI is revealing 6 more instances of artificial intelligence programs going rogue. NPR's John Ruich says it comes amid growing concerns about AI potentially spiraling out of human control.
7: OpenAI says it's put in place a new framework for disclosing what AI companies call misalignment episodes. That is, incidents when artificial intelligence goes off script and does things that humans didn't ask for. It highlighted new cases from the past 6 months. In one, an AI research model made up its own instructions to disregard constraints that humans had put on it for testing. In another, the company found cases of AI deciding to conceal mistakes or bad behavior. The company also found AI models fabricating information and AI agents working together when they weren't asked to. OpenAI says the reports are initial disclosures, not a comprehensive account of all known misalignment or ongoing investigations. But it says it's committed to sharing more over time. John Ruich, NPR News.
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3: This is Wisconsin Public Radio News at 8:31. I'm Alex Crow. A poultry farm in Barron County is the latest confirmed case of avian flu in Wisconsin. Data from the State Department of Agriculture, Trade, and Consumer Protection showed the farm had more than 79,000 birds. For the last 4 years, new cases of avian flu have been found on poultry farms in the fall. That's because of exposure to migrating wild birds. This is all according to state veterinarian Darlene Conkle.
8: So unfortunately, we're still dealing with this virus that has not left North America or mutated to a form that's less pathogenic.
3: But Conkle says farms are better at preventing outbreaks using cleaning and other protective measures. Federal officials recently confirmed the first cases of avian flu among captive mink in Utah. Wisconsin is the leading producer of mink in the United States. Conkle says the state does not license its mink farms, but her agency does work closely with the industry's veterinarians. Diesel prices are at record highs as a result of the war in Iran. Alyssa Eaton reports that this will likely raise the price of goods for other Wisconsin consumers.
9: The average price for a gallon of diesel in the state is $6.13. This is over $2 more expensive than last year. That's causing trucking companies to raise their rates, which may impact prices for consumers. The majority of goods in Wisconsin are transported by truck. Mike Semin is the president of the Wisconsin Grocers Association.
10: Diesel is to the economy what electricity is to a home. It's not just about what diesel costs, but about how businesses across the state are really trying to work to keep those costs from becoming a burden on Wisconsin families.
9: Simon says diesel is tied to all parts of the supply chain in grocery stores. He says grocers have strategies to remain adaptable to avoid significantly raising their prices. Alyssa Eaton, Wisconsin Public Radio.
3: It's going to be mostly cloudy today with a little bit of rain in the south, high temperatures in the 60s and 70s, overnight lows into the 40s and 50s, mostly cloudy, only getting up into the 60s across Wisconsin tomorrow. 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
12: 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I'm Leila Fadel.
13: I'm Michelle Martin.
14: Jaime Martinez. Chinese leader Xi Jinping will be in Washington, D.C. in 1 week. It's the first major visit from Xi since 2015. NPR White House correspondent Emily Fang has been reporting on the planning behind it. So, Emily, what's on the itinerary?
15: This visit is going to be on September 24th. Trump says this is going to be a state visit, meaning China's Xi Jinping will get a formal state banquet and an honor guard welcome. And Trump has made it clear he wants pomp for the summit. He's built a helipad on White House grounds that he says he wants to use to welcome Xi, and he's repeatedly praised the authoritarian leader this month. William Klein, who was acting deputy chief of mission at the U.S. Embassy in Beijing until 2021, told me planning for a state visit of this magnitude normally takes a long time.
16: From the arrival of the guest to the movement of the guests down to, you know, who sits where. And normally this process begins months before the actual meeting.
15: But planning for this trip, I found, has been sometimes deliberately last minute.
14: For a trip like this, how can that be?
15: So to answer that question, I spoke to 10 current and former U.S. officials and three other people involved in visit planning. None of them were authorized to speak publicly, but they spoke to competing agendas inside the Trump administration and also deep distrust.

0: idea that the Chinese government is going to be sending Xi Jinping into a White House that even on its best days is chaotic causes a lot of anxiety from Chinese officials.
1: So, Emily, when Xi and Trump get a face-to-face, what are they expected to talk about?
2: They're going to talk about potentially China helping out on U.S. sanctions on Iran. The two countries will need to finalize reciprocal tariff reductions. And they're also going to talk about extension of a truce, which expires this November. And as part of that truce, the U.S. had backed off on cutting off advanced semiconductor chips to China. And China had backed off on export controls that would have cut the U.S. completely from rare earth products. But my reporting shows both countries have been quietly testing out other choke points on one another during this truce, which expires this November. China has not allowed the export of rare earth products to entirely recover. They've actually cut off rare earth exports to Japan entirely. And a senior U.S. official said China's compliance on rare earth exports has been very disappointing, but that the U.S. doesn't comment on ongoing negotiations. Now, two people told me the U.S. is flexing with regards to China on airplane parts. Back in May, when Trump went to Beijing, China agreed to buy 200 more Boeing commercial passenger planes. But my reporting shows the U.S. won't sell spare parts for the planes and has been slow walking American spare parts for the C-919. That's a Chinese-made plane and for which China still relies heavily on Western components. The senior U.S. official we spoke to said the U.S. government is not a part of Boeing's negotiations with China.
1: That's NPR's Emily Fang. Emily, thanks.
2: Thanks, A.
3: Over the last few months, anti-Muslim rhetoric has found a solid foothold in GOP messaging. Muslims who make up about 1% of the population are being made into a boogeyman in many of these political ads.
4: Radical Islam is taking root in Texas.
5: Radical Islam is incompatible with the West.
6: They don't think we deserve the right to exist as Americans or as Christians.
7: Hate our way of life. It wants Sharia law.
4: Oklahoma is next.
3: And this bigotry has been met with virtually no condemnation from Republicans. NPR congressional correspondent Barbara Sprunt has been following all this and joins me now. Good morning, Barbara.
8: Good morning.
3: So you've spent a lot of time looking at campaign ads for Republicans around the country who've been using anti-Muslim rhetoric. What stands out to you?
8: I mean, it's striking to me how explicit those ads are. They basically are saying radical Islam is infiltrating our communities, our way of life is at stake. They traffic in really ugly language. And experts on political speech say that that language can lead to real harm, real threats.
3: Especially the last two decades, there's been this kind of sentiment in our politics and in policies. But what's been shocking to me has been how blatant it is. I mean, is it growing right now?
8: Yes. I mean, the experts that I spoke to will say it is growing. And we see this partly because in more recent years, the success of some Muslim politicians. You know, you have Mayor Zahra Mamdani in New York, Abdul El-Sayed, who just won the Democratic primary for Senate in Michigan. And people who track this type of hateful language have found that after both of those elections, anti-Muslim speech skyrocketed among Republican politicians. But it's a little too simplistic to sort of lay this at the feet of successful Muslim politicians. This is really just one piece of a bigger puzzle. And this new chapter of anti-Muslim hate really traces back about 2 years to a Muslim community development project in Texas that got a lot of attention and investigations and lawsuits from Texas Republicans. And the language around that development was intensely focused on, quote, Sharia law. And it sort of acted as a nexus and spread out from there.
3: And it spread to Congress as well. I mean, there's a Sharia Free America caucus on the Hill with dozens of GOP members, which to me is striking given that Sharia refers to Islamic rules for the way practicing Muslims live their life. How is this being distorted in the ads that you looked at?
8: The way that some Republicans are talking about Sharia is as though it's something that can be superimposed on the American legal system. And that's just not the case. And the fear-mongering about Sharia echoes the ideas of great replacement, the conspiracy theory that white populations in Western countries are being replaced by non-white populations for political purposes. And this theory is linked to deadly attacks of various minority communities in the U.S. You know, we've seen it in San Diego, Buffalo, Pittsburgh, El Paso.
3: It is dangerous, but politically speaking, is it an effective messaging strategy?
8: Well, this is a question I actually put to Vinnie Minchillo. He's a Republican consultant. He's done work for President Trump in the past. And he said, you know, motivating issues for voters are typically either hope or fear. This would be the fear. And there's another component he mentioned.
9: Let's be honest. If you look at any poll anywhere in the country, people's number one concern is economy and inflation. So for those of us on the Republican

0: book inside. Gee, if we can have a problem to talk about that's not economy and inflation, we're excited to put that in the message set.
1: But others see this as sort of short-sighted, that it weakens the inroads that Republicans have made in more conservative pockets of Muslim communities. Plus, a lot of American voters who aren't Muslim are just as disturbed and offended by this hate speech.
2: Well, that's NPR's Barbara Sprunt. Thank you, Barbara.
1: Thank you.

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1: And this is WPR News. Good morning. It is 8:42. I'm happy to have you with us. There has been a lot of talk about artificial intelligence in the headlines lately. Some leaders of the big artificial intelligence companies encouraging a slowdown. President Trump says it's not going to happen. We'll discuss all of that coming up on Wisconsin Today. It's on the way after the news at 9 o'clock here on the WPR News Network.
2: Maddie McGowan is living her best second life on a farm in rural Wisconsin with her border collie, Jack, when her friend and mentor is inexplicably killed by a rifle shot during a sheepdog trial. Reeling from his death, Maddie searches for answers, but it soon becomes apparent that her own life may be in danger. Join us for A Way to Me by Patricia McConnell tonight at 9:30 on Chapter a Day.
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1: Thank you for listening to Morning Edition on WPR News. It's now 8:44, and here's a look at what's happening in the headlines. The Fed increased its benchmark interest rate yesterday by a quarter point, first time they've done that since the summer of 2023. The hike will make it even costlier to borrow for things like homes, cars, and other purchases. Canadian Prime Minister Mark Carney this morning said he welcomed a proposal for Canada to become the European Union's first associate member. Donald Trump then suggested a proposed arrangement between the two could be a hostile act. The Wisconsin Supreme Court heard arguments yesterday about whether Wisconsin's U.S. House districts are gerrymandered. And a poultry farm in Barron County is the latest case of avian flu in Wisconsin. More news at WPR.org. This is WPR.
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5: 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I'm Amy Martinez.
6: And I'm Michelle Martin. Good morning. In Massachusetts, some people get meals delivered to their doorsteps for free as medicine prescribed by their doctors. 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
7: Every morning, cooks begin to filter into the kitchen at a Boston nonprofit called Community Servings. They get to work chopping fresh vegetables and boiling whole grain pasta.
8: First cooks are in around 5. Just to get started.
7: Diana McPhee is executive chef here. She says some sick people need soft food, others need less fiber, and many are watching their sugar.
8: When we write a recipe, we base it on sodium, carbohydrates, potassium, and phosphorus.
7: The food is for people who have chronic diseases and can't cook for themselves. Each meal is carefully portioned and sent to patients like Steve Honyatsky. He gets a delivery every Friday morning.
9: Lentil and roasted vegetables. Delicious.
7: It's a big bag full of his meals for the week.
9: Chicken salad Provençal that has the chicken and the raisins and some...
7: The food is tailored to help Honyatsky manage his diabetes and obesity. And he says it's working. He's using less insulin. He's lost weight. And he's been able to avoid a knee replacement.
9: Less pressure on my knees means less pain and more time to delay if ever I have to have surgery.
7: Honyatsky is among more than 1,000 people in Massachusetts whose Medicaid insurance pays for these meals. A new study shows these patients need to go to the hospital less often. Kurt Hager helped lead the study. He researches nutrition policy at University of Massachusetts Chan Medical School.
10: Because the healthcare costs are dramatically lower. They're offsetting the program costs of delivering food to these participants. And so we're having essentially a free program, and in many cases, even saving the state and the federal government money.
7: How much money? Hager's study looked at Massachusetts patients with heart disease who got the medically tailored meals. They needed less health care over 6 months, saving Medicaid an average of $10,000 each. Hager says researchers in North Carolina found similar savings.
10: What is really exciting is we're seeing very close alignment of results across these two states. Fewer emergency department visits, fewer hospitalizations.
7: Over the last few years, 13 states have gotten federal approval to provide meals through Medicaid. Three more would like to start. But federal officials are sending mixed messages about what happens next. On Instagram, Dr. Mehmet Oz, the administrator of Medicare and Medicaid, has said he's frustrated by a health system that is willing to pay for surgeries,
11: but not always willing to pay for the nutrition that might help prevent those outcomes in the first place. That's bothered me my whole career.
7: He's been pushing hospitals to serve more nutritious food and wants medical schools to teach more about nutrition. On the other hand, Trump administration officials scrapped a Biden-era policy that encouraged states to incorporate nutrition into their Medicaid programs. They're also cutting $900 billion from Medicaid over a decade, which will force states to make tough choices about what programs they can afford. For NPR News, I'm Priyanka Thayal McCleskey in Boston.
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1: And this is Morning Edition. We've got about 11 minutes left here on Wisconsin Public Radio. At least we've got 11 minutes left here on Morning Edition. Stick around because Wisconsin Today is coming up after the news at 9 o'clock. In just a couple of minutes, we're going to hear a story about how farmers across the country are adapting to the tariffs with Canada, something very important to Wisconsinites. That's just ahead here on WPR.
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1: It's Morning Edition on WPR News. In sports, the Brewers won the division, and then they followed it up with another win over the Pittsburgh Pirates yesterday by a score of 5-4. The Crew going for the sweep at 11:30 this morning. Then the Brewers will stay out east, taking on the Baltimore Orioles this weekend. In weather, high temperatures getting into the 60s and 70s across the state today. It's going to be pretty cloudy. Things will be clearing as the day goes on in northern Wisconsin, but in the south, things are likely to stay cloudy and rainy. Overnight, just cloudy, with lows down into the 40s and 50s, but tomorrow's going to be cooler than today, with high temperatures only getting into the 60s and some rain starting to develop in western Wisconsin later on tomorrow, making its way east overnight. 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
0: 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I'm Michelle Martin.
3: And I'm A. Martinez. Two more people have died in Pennsylvania's measles outbreak. There have been four measles-related deaths there. Here's Sydney Roach from member station WPSU in State College.
4: The State Department of Health says both people who died were not vaccinated against measles. The deaths include a 40-year-old woman with an active infection and an 18-year-old who had a rare neurological complication from measles. So far this year, there are 731 measles cases reported throughout Pennsylvania, making it one of the biggest outbreaks in the U.S., and the numbers are still going up. Dr. Deborah Bogan is Pennsylvania's health secretary. Speaking at a press conference on Friday, she said they're continuing to host vaccine clinics in churches, community centers, and homes.
5: The Department of Health and its many partners are acting with urgency, and we are acting with care.
4: Dr. Stanley Martin is the director of infectious diseases at Geisinger. It's a health system with hospitals and clinics throughout Pennsylvania. Martin says many vulnerable people used to be protected by herd immunity.
6: And now we see, with the vaccination rates dropping, chinks in the armor are occurring, and people who are susceptible are, of course, suffering the consequences.
4: Martin says Geisinger is working with the state health department to provide vaccine clinics. Still, he says vaccine misinformation is a major hurdle. This week, Governor Josh Shapiro said vaccine skepticism and misinformation coming from the Trump administration is making the situation worse. In late August, the state announced its first two measles-associated deaths. At the time, Health Secretary Robert F. Kennedy Jr. questioned whether the deaths actually happened. And the Centers for Disease Control and Prevention doesn't list any deaths for 2026 on its website. The agency told NPR it's in touch with state officials about the deaths and has offered to provide on-the-ground help with the outbreak. Speaking last night on CNN's The Source, Shapiro called on the CDC to update their public dashboard before Pennsylvania accepts federal help.
7: I'm not going to accept that until RFK does what is right and stops reaching down into his administration and directing the CDC staff not to acknowledge the pain and suffering of these four families in Pennsylvania.
4: Shapiro says county coroners independently confirmed each of the four measles-associated deaths. Two were infants in Lancaster County. For NPR News, I'm Sydney Roach in State College, Pennsylvania.
0: Now to Montana, where farmers are trying to adapt to all the things making fuel, equipment, and fertilizer more expensive. NPR's Kurt Sigler reports.
8: Montana's Golden Triangle is one of the most productive wheat-growing regions in the U.S. Drive north toward the Canadian border, and this is namesake Big Sky Country, two-lane highways bisecting rolling golden fields, big puffy clouds stretching for miles on the horizon.
9: It's just one of those things that happens in rural Montana. 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
10: Protein spring wheat in Montana, 21 lower.
8: You may feel like you're way out here, but just one blip in geopolitics, Vladimir Putin hinting at a peace deal, Canada levying retaliatory tariffs, and local grain markets are in a tailspin. The only thing predictable for farmer Lee Dahlman these days is the wind.
11: You ever not have the wind blow like this?
12: No. Yesterday it was only 65 mile an hour.
8: Dahlman grows wheat and barley on a fourth generation family farm near the tiny town of Dutton.
12: Things are more volatile. The uncertainty is probably what bothers me.
8: For American farmers, this last year has been a pylon of uncertainty. War in the Middle East, and record diesel and fertilizer prices, tariffs threatening long-standing trade relationships, high interest rates. Until the other day, farmers around here could buy parts from Canada on the cheap due to the favorable exchange rate. But that's all changed. Still, Dahlman isn't too worried yet.
12: Does tariffs affect me? No. Does it bother me? No. Some things may be made in Canada. Yeah, but as long as you're smart and wise about it, you know, we don't have to buy out of Canada.
8: He's hoping this latest tariff fight between the U.S. and its longtime neighbor and ally will end in a stable deal.
12: I think I've got this administration figured out. A lot of it, you know, comes out pretty harsh, pretty quick, pretty fast. But it usually softens as time goes.
8: Montana voted overwhelmingly for President Trump three times. That makes the politics of tariffs complicated here.
13: Canada is Montana's single largest trading partner by many times over.
8: Accounting for about $1 billion in cross-border sales, says Brigitte Miranda Freer at the Montana World Trade Center. It's a university think tank promoting free trade. She says that's big for a state with barely 1 million people.
13: Canadian companies also purchase Montana cattle. And then they send them up to Canada where they're fed out. And by the way, when they're up there, a lot of times they're eating Montana barley.
8: One way Lee Dahlman is coping through uncertainty is controlling what he can on his farm. He's padding packages of probiotics stacked high on this pallet.
12: We just got this delivered today.
8: He'll add these to the soils when he plants so he doesn't have to use as much fertilizer. Dahlman also just bought a huge tool called an augmenter that's attached to the front of his sprayer. A computer detects the green weeds and pours pesticides selectively on them instead of dousing the whole field.
12: And yes, that comes out of Canada. Was that a little higher this year? Yes.
8: Long term, farmers could save tens of thousands of dollars. It's just one of the coping strategies touted by the Montana Department of Agriculture. Director Jillian Street is also pushing farmers to do what she and her husband did on their farm, plant more lentils and chickpeas. These naturally return nitrates to the soil, again cutting fertilizer costs.
14: If we don't want to be subject to tariffs and to these large-scale things, we have to diversify from just monocropping, and we have to start looking at what is it that we need here in our regional food systems.
8: Street, who serves under a pro-Trump Republican governor, says all the headwinds are leading to a reckoning in the heartland. Adapt or you won't survive. Now, the stakes are high. In Montana alone in the last 2 years, Street says some 500 family farms have gone out of business. Kirk Sigler, NPR News, Helena.
15: 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I'm Michelle Martin.
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19: Political figures on the left and right wave the warning flag on artificial intelligence, and leading industry voices say we need some kind of regulation. Wisconsin researchers weigh in on the latest hopes and fears. It's Wisconsin Today. I'm Rob Ferrin.
20: And I'm Kate Archer-Kent. Also today, preview a new podcast season of Swing State of the Union from WUWM. It looks at how divisive issues affect voters. The first episode just dropped on data centers and who has the power to affect change.
21: We travel to Sheboygan, a community where there isn't currently a data center, but there is a data center conversation that's happening there.
19: And a new book tells the story of sausage in Wisconsin and shares the history of food from pemmican to brats to Hmong sausages.
22: One thing I really try to stress in this book is that a lot of cultures brought their sausages to Wisconsin.
20: It's all coming up on Wisconsin Today, starting with the news from NPR.
0: Live from NPR News in Washington, I'm Corva Coleman. Stocks opened higher this morning, a day after the Federal Reserve voted to raise interest rates. NPR's Scott Horsley reports the Dow Jones Industrials jumped about 200 points in early trading.
23: Stocks initially fell on Wednesday after the rate hike was announced, but are on the upswing once again in hopes the central bank will get control over stubborn inflation. Meanwhile, the Bank of England opted to hold its own benchmark interest rate steady. Energy prices continue to soar. AAA says the average price of gasoline jumped 7 cents a gallon overnight, while the price of diesel fuel jumped 8 cents to a new record high of $6.39 a gallon. Rising interest rates are not good for home builders. Builders broke ground on fewer new homes in August, although most of the decline was in apartment buildings. Permits for future home construction were also down last month. Scott Horsley, NPR News, Washington.
0: Canadian Prime Minister Mark Carney has welcomed the European Union's offer of an associate membership for his country. As Dan Karpinchuk reports, Carney also urged deeper ties in an address to the European Parliament in France this morning.
24: In a veiled reference to the U.S., Carney said he's not proposing a bloc that would become a great power rival aimed at dominating others, but is pursuing resilience so that no one can threaten, quote, our sovereignty, territorial integrity, or rule of law. Carney's speech focused on a much closer relationship between Canada and Europe. Carney said the EU and Canada have common values, a commitment to the rule of law and democracy, and that prosperity grows when it is shared. He said a closer alliance could have mutual advantages. Europe would bring market power, research depth, advanced manufacturing, and a rapidly growing defense industrial base, while Canada brings energy at a huge scale and critical minerals. For NPR News, I'm Dan Karpinchuk in Toronto.
0: A new study released by MIT warns that students who rely too heavily on artificial intelligence risk surrendering their ability to think and judge for themselves. NPR's Windsor Johnston reports researchers say universities need to rethink how students are taught and tested.
25: The committee heard reports of students using AI to write essays and complete problem sets without regard for actually learning. MIT professor Eric Klopfer, who helped write the report, says using technology to lighten the mental load can be helpful, but the concern is when students take it too far.
26: Cognitive surrender is sort of an extreme slippery version of that, where we hand over so much, we no longer have our own agency in what we're doing or how we're accomplishing it. And we turn it completely over to a machine, in this case, AI.
25: The committee is recommending more oral exams, face-to-face follow-ups, and collaborative projects, along with clearer policies explaining when AI supports learning and when it begins to replace it. Windsor Johnston, NPR News.
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1: This is Wisconsin Public Radio News at 9:04. I'm Alex Crow. The Wisconsin Supreme Court heard arguments in two cases yesterday that claim the state's congressional map is gerrymandered to benefit Republicans. As Rich Kramer reports, plaintiffs want the court to redraw the map before the 2028 election.
2: Wisconsin's congressional map mostly resembles one drawn by Republicans in 2011. Under orders by the Supreme Court's former conservative majority, it was updated in 2022 to make the least changes possible to the old map. Liberal Chief Justice Jill Karofsky said the court was not being neutral when it created the so-called least change doctrine.
4: Least change says we are going to bake in whatever the political motivations were of that 2011 legislature.
2: Conservative Justice Brian Hagedorn said those behind the suits can't prove least change was about partisanship.
5: We said we don't mean to do anything for partisan advantage. In fact, we mean to exclude that entirely from our consideration.
2: Both cases were dismissed by circuit judge panels. The liberal firms bringing the suits want the Supreme Court to allow the cases to proceed. Rich Kramer, Wisconsin Public Radio.
1: A new health center is coming to a former school building in Milwaukee. Wisconsin Avenue School closed back in 2007. Aurora Healthcare announced plans last year to put a new health and wellness hub into the historic building. This week, leaders announced a few of the partnerships and programs behind the nearly $50 million development. It is expected to open next year. This is WPR.
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19: It's Wisconsin Today. I'm Rob Ferret.
20: And I'm Kate Archer-Kent. Concerns about artificial intelligence are rapidly spreading after a former employee at Anthropic and OpenAI wrote a viral social media post claiming that AI could, quote, kill us all by the end of the decade.
19: On Tuesday, a group of lawmakers, religious leaders, and concerned citizens gathered in Washington, D.C. to call on the government to rein in AI technology before humans lose control over it. Last night, the company OpenAI revealed six new cases of what they call model misalignment, AI models operating outside of their instructions and boundaries.
20: But how seriously should we be taking this threat of a super-powered AI that can destroy the human race? And what would it look like to slow down the development of AI technology?
19: Remzi Arpachi-Dussault is founding dean of UW-Madison's College of Computing and Artificial Intelligence. Welcome back to the studio.
7: Oh, thanks for having me.
19: And Anna Hench is research faculty with the Data Science Institute and the Digital Scholarship Hub at UW-Madison Libraries. Anna, thanks for being with us.
9: Glad to be here.
19: All right. Big headline concerns there. Sounds scary. Remzi, these worst case scenarios of AI that we're hearing, sometimes from former AI company employees. What do you make of those?
7: Yeah, tough question, I think, in a very interesting time. I think some of the reaction is to the fears around unintended harm that computer systems, when let go and given a strong directive to pursue a goal, that we're not sure exactly what they'll do in pursuing that goal. So I think that's where the root of that fear comes from.
19: And Anna, your reaction to the news we've seen over the last few days and the claims we've seen over the last few days?
9: Well, I think that the claims are pretty alarming, but I think that this is also something that we could have predicted and we've already seen. So the sensation that a lot of us are having at the moment is like a little bit of whiplash back to 2023 and feeling like we're having the same conversations that we've already had before.
19: Anna, one criticism I've seen of so-called doomerism, right? This is apocalyptic is, well, maybe, maybe not someday, but there are real concerns right now that we're not necessarily tackling directly enough. Do you see some of those where that would be at the top of your worry list, not the maybe someday type stuff?
9: Sure, yeah. I think that catastrophic doomsday scenarios are like really cinematic and kind of fun to talk about, and they capture our imagination and attention. But listen, if you're a bad actor and you want to hurt people, we already have the tools to do that. AI can already do that. And the way to stop that is using mechanisms that we already have. We have laws to stop companies from creating products that hurt people, but we have to enforce them.
19: Remzi, I see concerns. You know, we've seen recent hacks, for example, of water treatment facilities in the country. I could imagine a bad actor saying, hey, I'm going to have a swarm of AI agents, 100 of them, work together, find vulnerability and come back to me with as many login credentials to water treatment facilities as I can.
8: are there practical steps we could take to say, hey, whether these are, you know, open AI type things or Chinese or whatever, are there steps we could be taking to protect from those kind of scenarios?
7: Yeah, and I think, you know, this kind of jives with what Anna was saying. Some of the problems here, like attacking facilities, cyber attacks, these are old problems. These are cybersecurity problems. These actually aren't AI model alignment problems. And the things that are keeping the internet safe today are things that hopefully will keep internet and any entity on the internet safe tomorrow. Now, what's challenging about that, and I think what the new threats that we do have to pay a little bit of attention to, are agents, when put to task, have been discovering new vulnerabilities in software. And I think that's a space that's a very interesting research space, but also a critically important space. It's one of the reasons at the new college on our campus, you know, one of the expertise groups we have is we have people in cybersecurity. In fact, we have two people like Patrick McDaniel, Somesh Jha, who have pioneered a lot of the work in cybersecurity where it meets artificial intelligence. And of course, we need more of that work to make sure that the systems of the future are safe as they are today from cyber attacks that happen today.
8: Anna, also in the headlines, some of the big AI companies saying, in effect, please regulate us. And people look at that and say, wow, they are worried enough to want regulation. Maybe more cynical people are saying these are big companies that want to be regulated maybe in ways that they could follow, but I know Rob Ferret's AI startup company would not be able to. It's a possibility that we could be excluding competition from the market. How do you weigh those two views of that request?
9: Yeah, that's exactly right. And this is kind of a classic move from the incumbent playbook that if you're a big company, you can ask to be regulated and you can either weather the regulation or you can pay the penalty if you fail to adhere to the new regulation. So this is a classic way to wipe out the smaller companies. And you see you see this all the time. If you think about back to 2024 when the state of California was repealing their EV credits and Elon Musk was the first one out on the picket line saying, yeah, let's repeal these credits. People shouldn't be given handouts to buy EVs. And you think, well, how is he saying this? It's going to like tank his business. But he's the big guy. He's got the market penetration. He's got the name recognition. So it's going to crush everyone below him and he'll be the last man standing. And it's exactly the same playbook. We've seen it 1,000 times.
8: This theme keeps coming up, Ramsey. I feel like sometimes we think AI, well, it's this new frontier, unprecedented. Old rules don't apply anymore. I think I'm hearing the two of you saying, yeah, actually lots of the old rules do apply. We just need to figure out how to apply them to this particular industry.
7: Yeah, I think that's right. And I think, I don't want to underplay. There is a significant technological shift going on right now. One of the reasons that we formed a college is recognizing that that shift is happening, and it's affecting many things that we do on campus and I think across the state and in the world. That's our research mission at the campus. How we do research is changing. Our educational mission, that's changing. So, and you know, even how a student learns today is very different because when they need an answer and they need help, you know, both the good and bad sides of that, the answer is right there. An agent can tell you the answer. So there is a significant thing going on, and I don't want to underplay that, but I do think a lot of the sensational side of it, it draws a lot of attention, and maybe in a way that, like you said, Anna, has happened before.
8: We're talking about concerns over AI and new efforts to push for regulation. Ramsey Arpachi-Dussault is with us, and Anna Hench, both from UW-Madison. Now, I keep saying AI. That means a lot of different things. A lot of, I think, what we're talking about is so-called generative AI. I've talked to researchers in Wisconsin who are doing other things with AI, saying, hey, AI, scan 1,000 pictures of livers and look for signs of potential cancer and things like that. Are there conversations we should be having about these other uses of AI that are getting overshadowed? Anna, let's start with you on that.
9: Yeah, I think that one of the reasons that researchers and universities were so excited about AI to begin with was the promise that it had for really innovative work. And there's all kinds of stuff happening at UW and beyond that is overshadowed. One of my favorite applications of artificial intelligence is in weather prediction, understanding what the weather will be and having really granular ways to predict what will happen is actually, if you think about it, like a life-saving technology. And I think that we can give more attention to that.
8: And Ramsey, in your division here at UW, I assume it'll be hard to pick just one, but can you point towards some research going on that you see positive potential?
7: Well, I think yeah, I think there's positive potential really everywhere. You know, there's people doing computer vision research, like you're talking about, across our college, in the School of Medicine and Public Health, and that relates to better health outcomes for people, being able to look at images and find diseases that maybe it's hard for a doctor to look at and see. And working with medical professionals, one of the ways that I view, and I think we view broadly in our college and I think at our university, is where are the AI technologies that are being brought to bear? Where that can they amplify human potential and what we can do, and how can we move faster, solve more problems? And how can we do that with the public good in mind? Of course, that's what's exciting about it, and that's, I think, why all of us want to be connected to this field and help drive it forward.
8: All right, back to the stuff people worry about, the idea that generative AI, working with agents, working with other agents, iterating and so on, will reach some sort of general intelligence and be out of our control. Talk of pumping the brakes, some of the players in this field are slowing down research. Anna, what could that look like?
9: Pumping the brakes, slowing down research, I think it just looks like regulating how companies act and what they do. I think a lot of this kind of scary stuff that's come out recently about agents, say, like going rogue and breaking containment, is just about how they're planning their workflows. It's about these super long time horizon, multi-agent swarms who have very specific objectives. And these are all human decisions in the end. And it's a choice of how to run your business and train your models. So I think it looks like just employing better business practices that have proper human oversight, different objectives, different time horizons, and so forth.
8: So cows keep going out into the road. Oh, well, the farmers aren't putting up fences, kind of, in a way, would be an analogy there. Ramsey, do you see the prospects for some kind of slowdown in this advanced general intelligence concept, especially when people keep pointing toward competition with China?
7: Yeah, and I think that's where the harder problems come into play. There's a national desire to be a leader in this space, and it does become an international competition is hiding underneath of that. And I do think if people want to talk seriously about that, this is a space that I'm not an expert in, but I think international cooperation is likely needed to even really begin to address those problems.
8: Okay, a quick question for each of you as we wrap up. I assume there's something out there that the media isn't talking about, or that you think the media is maybe focusing on too much or steering in the wrong direction. Anna, what would you like to see talked about more or talked about differently as we talk about the future of artificial intelligence?
9: Well, I wouldn't say that the media is not talking about this one enough, but I think it's an important
8: case
9: thing.
8: In point.
9: I think it's an Here important thing to talk about. When we talk about slowing down AI, this is hand in glove with the conversation about data centers that we're having in Wisconsin, and that's quite literally where the rubber hits the road. And I think really making explicit what we think about data centers and what we think about AI and why we think these things, understanding that a little bit better, and kind of like untangling that question is really important right now.
8: And Ramsey, where do you want to run with that?
7: Yeah, a great point. I definitely agree with that. I think a lot of the discussion in this space tends to be trying to find an AI solution to an AI problem. So let's just better align the models so they do the right thing instead of the wrong thing. Whereas I think really, if people are concerned about this, there's many other layers to think about. There are layers that I'm not familiar with, but I think Anna has alluded to, which are political and other structures. But at a systems level, this is the area of my expertise, and a security level, there's so much we can do to give assurance that the agents, when they go do things, can only do what we want them to do.
8: We'll leave it there. Ramsey, thanks for joining us.
7: Thank you.
8: And Anna, thanks for being with us.
9: Thank you.
8: I've been talking to Anna Hench, research faculty with the Data Science Institute and the Digital Scholarship Hub at UW-Madison Libraries, and Ramsey Arpachi-Dussault, founding dean of UW-Madison's new College of Computing and Artificial Intelligence. Been talking about the latest wave of concern about AI programs and efforts to regulate artificial intelligence. Share your thoughts. How do you use AI programs, or do you avoid them? 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

0: coming up on Wisconsin Today. Preview a new podcast season of Swing State of the Union from WUWM that looks at how divisive issues affect voters. First episode just dropped on data centers and who has the power to affect change.
1: We travel to Sheboygan, a community where there isn't currently a data center, but there is a data center conversation that's happening there.
0: That's ahead on WPR News.
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10: This is Wisconsin Today. I'm Rob Ferret.
0: And I'm Kate Archer-Kent. More than 5 million people across the country have lost federal food benefits since last summer. That's after a slew of federal cuts and rural changes to SNAP, the Supplemental Nutrition Assistance Program.
10: In rural areas, food insecurity is on a par with the country's largest cities at about 16%. Harvest Public Media's Anna Pope reports on how food aid changes are hitting rural America.
11: You can find a little bit of everything from flour to toothpaste at Buy Right Foods in the small town of Pond Creek in central Oklahoma. Crystal Hamblin, the store's cashier, says it's a staple of the community.
12: There's a lot of regulars that we know exactly what they want when they walk in the door, and I think this store depends on things like that, and so does this town.
11: This is the only place in town where people can use SNAP to buy food. Hamblin says accepting SNAP means people don't have to drive as far for groceries, and it's important for the store's bottom line. But recently, the store has seen a significant drop in SNAP sales, especially since Oklahoma enacted junk food restrictions.
12: I don't see near as many. I mean, it used to be after school, the parents would just send their SNAP card with their kid, hey, go get your snacks or whatever you need after school, and a lot of that can't be used on SNAP now, and so we don't see that.
11: Since President Trump took office again, there have been a lot of changes to the food aid program. Some states, like Oklahoma, are excluding junk food from SNAP purchases. There are new rules for what stores have to stock in order to keep accepting benefits. Congress also expanded work requirements for participants, cut off eligibility for certain legal immigrants, and shifted hundreds of millions of dollars in administrative costs to states. Now millions of people are losing their SNAP benefits.
13: There is definitely a correlation here.
11: James Ziliak is a professor and director of the University of Kentucky Center for Poverty Research. He says it's too early to pinpoint the exact cause of the drop in enrollment. Whatever the reason, he expects a big impact in rural areas where incomes tend to be lower.
13: Many of those folks are going to be affected by these changes in the program, and they already face a number of significant challenges to making ends meet.
11: The latest federal data shows nearly 16% of rural households were food insecure in 2024, higher than the national average. Ziliak says losing SNAP dollars could especially hurt small grocery stores that already have thin margins.
13: If you cut both enrollment in the program as well as the benefits, then that's going to be less money spent in the local community, which could have then a spillover effect on the local grocery sector.
11: In Cache, Oklahoma, a town of 3,000, there are a few convenience stores that accept SNAP. Savannah Hewling has relied on the benefits in the past to feed her and her 7-year-old son. But she knows not everyone in her community understands food insecurity.
14: There's really not as big of an awareness as you'd want. Because it's like the battle of the stereotypes. Like, some people are thinking, oh, if you just give and get a job, but then you got the people who actually know.
11: She's starting a new job and is hopeful she'll qualify for SNAP. Hewling knows her wages won't be enough to cover all her costs.
14: I'm going to get this job, work my hours, hopefully get SNAP to have groceries and keep going. As long as I pay my bills, I have a house. As long as I have SNAP, I have food.
11: Experts worry food insecurity could get worse because of another change coming to SNAP. States will soon have to pay millions for the program's benefit costs unless they lower their error rates. Those rates include both overpayments and underpayments. Brian Colby, Missouri Budget Project's vice president, says the state's current error rate means it could be on the hook for up to $150 million.
15: And if you add further responsibility to the state for the SNAP program, it's going to be exceedingly painful to deal with because Missouri just doesn't have $150 million sitting around unappropriated or unspent.
11: There's concern that some states could cut SNAP altogether, which could leave millions of people unable to afford groceries. I'm Anna Pope, Harvest Public Media.
10: 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This is WPR News.
0: The big issues on voters' minds are shaping the November midterm election in Wisconsin, from data center construction to spending on schools.
10: Producers from Milwaukee's public radio station WUWM have spent the past 4 months talking with dozens of residents in 7 counties around the state to find out what issues mean the most to them.
0: They've sifted through over 50 hours of interviews to bring these local voices to the latest season of their podcast, Swing State of the Union.
10: The first episode just dropped. It focuses on data centers, zooming in on Sheboygan, where local leaders passed a moratorium on large projects.
0: WUWM host and producer Joy Powers and our colleague producer Sam Woods teamed up to co-host the Swing State of the Union podcast. Joy and Sam, welcome to Wisconsin Today.
16: Thank you so much.
17: Yeah, great to be here.
0: Joy, can you take us inside this first episode and what issues are surfacing among voters?
16: For sure. So this entire season is really focusing on different issues that voters are going to be thinking about as they head to the polls, right? I don't think it's going to surprise anyone that one of the biggest issues on the minds of Wisconsin voters, it's data centers. Mm. A lot of people are concerned about data centers coming into their communities. And this first episode, we travel to Sheboygan, a community where there isn't currently a data center, but there is a data center conversation that's happening there.
17: And that conversation is about a moratorium. So as Joy mentioned, there was no data center planned or being built in the Sheboygan area. However, we went up there in July where they were discussing a moratorium, saying, you know, we just need to get some time to get our plan right, and found unanimous support for a moratorium in that particular instance.
0: And you meet their Sheboygan resident, Daniel Kamikawa, who was at that meeting. And let's listen to some of what was on his mind.
18: Unless they can get something into the building code where they have to pay for their usage, we're going to have to subsidize it from my bill.
0: From my bill, Kamikawa concerned about the financial impact on the pocketbooks of local residents. But Kamikawa had other big concerns, Joy. What did you learn?
16: You know, Kamikawa was a really interesting person to talk to at this meeting. I think anybody who's been to a community meeting of this kind at a common council or a city hall, you know, you get a wide array of people. There are people, including someone I think we'll hear from later, who this is their first time at a meeting. Daniel Kamikawa was not that way. He is a, I believe, a soil scientist, essentially. He's retired now, I will say. But he was really familiar with this issue in a kind of intimate way, right? He was concerned about water displacement. That was one of the major things he came in with, going, you know, they're using all of this water. We have beautiful water here. He is an avid fisherman. And one of his biggest concerns was that this was going to impact his ability to enjoy the many things he enjoys about Sheboygan, and that includes its beautiful fishing.
19: Sam, what struck you about talking with people about the things that they don't want to have change in their community?
17: Yeah, I think it was a lot of kind of seeing what was going on around Wisconsin. So Beaver Dam came up quite a bit in this conversation in Sheboygan, but also Port Washington, which is about 30 miles down I-43. Multiple people, including Kamikawa, described the data center under construction there in Port Washington as a 2-mile scar across the land on I-43. And so I think it was that kind of the energy in that room was about, again, not that, you know, there's a particular plan that we're, you know, mobilizing against in this case, but more just like, whoa, we're seeing what's happening elsewhere, and we just need to hit pause and figure out what's right for Sheboygan. And just kind of everything's moving too fast. Let's slow down.
19: And I think it's interesting that, Joy, your season is about really trying to dig in and find out who has the power to improve Wisconsin and to shape Wisconsin's future. Can you give examples of where that power might come from? Who holds it?
16: You know, it's an interesting question, and I think one that we've started to see a real theme here. So when it comes to data centers, right now the question of who has power over this issue is kind of up in the air. There are a lot of people who might have power. The state has some power here. Cities have power here. Even the federal government potentially has some power here. But right now, a lot of the decision making is falling to people kind of at the bottom of that, right? So these city hall meetings, these are the people who are saying, well, we don't want this coming to our community. So how do we make that happen? Because right now, there really isn't much from the state. There's not much from the federal government. And data centers is where we start. But that's true for a lot of the issues that we look at in this season. So the following episode will be about agriculture and different programs at the federal level and the state level that are meant to help with the instability of farming, right? There are a lot of things that impact farming that are outside of the hands of the farmers themselves. So the federal government steps in with different programs to help subsidize it. As the federal government has, you know, moved out of that space more, we're seeing more local organizations step in. We're seeing the state step in. And who has power over many of the things that impact our lives? It is becoming a little bit more confusing, I guess.
19: I want to return to Sheboygan for a moment and hear from someone else you talked with, resident Sarah Arndt, about why she spoke up at the city's planned commission meeting on this data center moratorium. Let's take a listen.
20: What brought me out here today is reading stories of communities across the country, especially locally in Wisconsin, Beaver Dam in particular, seeing the quality of the water, the noise, pollution, and personally driving by the data center construct in Port Washington and quite literally feeling physically ill when I drive by, thinking that that could be in my city, Sheboygan.
19: Sam, you know, how are you seeing this issue spread at the local level, even in Sheboygan, which doesn't have, as we mentioned earlier, any data center projects on the books?
17: Yeah, I think Sarah really gets to the heart of this season of Swing State of the Union, both in the data center context and in the who has power context, because she's really coming in. I mean, you heard it there. She's really coming in kind of like wondering, like, OK, who gets the final say on this? Do I show up this to the City Plan Commission and that's it? Or is there some kind of like state regulation coming the way, federal regulation coming that way? What can I do personally? Is it just kind of showing up here, or is there something else I need to do? She's really kind of grappling in real time with us, like how power works in Wisconsin. And again, in the context of a data center moratorium discussion in Sheboygan. But we, you know, she's in the first episode of our season in part because she really does set up that question of who really has power here over this issue or over, as Joy mentioned earlier, ag policy, education funding, immigration, healthcare, all the kinds of things that we'll cover this season.
19: We're talking with Sam Woods there and Joy Powers from WUWM in Milwaukee about the reporting on the biggest issues in the upcoming election with a new season of the podcast that they co-host. It's called Swing State of the Union. Joy, moving on from data centers, when it comes to an issue like immigration, voters can have completely opposite views on how immigration should be handled. How do you balance potentially competing perspectives on the same issue?
16: The way we approach Swing State of the Union, I would say, is really trying to add clarity to some of these big issues that can seem so unwieldy and confusing for people. So when it comes to immigration, we don't focus as much on maybe voters' perspectives, but who we're talking about, right? So for our immigration episode, we'll be talking with people who are both in and who help with the Rohingya community here in Milwaukee. Something that I think many people don't know. We have the largest Rohingya community in the United States. We have one of the largest Rohingya permanently settled Rohingya communities in the world. Hmm. Milwaukee is a really important city to this community because it means stability. The Rohingya haven't had citizenship in what is ostensibly their home country since, I believe, 1982. So coming to the United States, this is the first time they really have a chance at citizenship in decades, many of them for their entire lives. That being said, the legal landscape around them is shifting pretty quickly. These avenues for entry into the country have kind of shut down one after another. And so we're looking at really what that means for this community, what it means for our community when we have people who are in these kind of unstable conditions, and, you know, what it says for the future of, yes, both Wisconsin, but also the Rohingya and the people in our community.
19: Mm, that's interesting. Sam, did partisan politics come up in responses where perhaps a local resident blamed a specific leader or political party for not doing enough on a particular issue? How did politics weigh in here?
17: You know, not as much as you'd think. I think, you know, that's part in the questions, the questions we ask of is more of like, help us set a scene, like what's going on here? How did we get here? And, you know, it would sometimes come up, but particularly when we're talking about, you know, an issue like data centers where just opposition kind of cuts across party lines, didn't come up at all. But, you know, your topic's more of like education funding came up a little bit more because those kind of perspectives tend to

0: respond to them?
1: I think they came armed with solutions they know have worked for them.
0: Hmm.
1: So for example, in our ag policy episode, you know, we have farmers speaking to, you know, we had a particular federal program that was cut in 2025 and the state kind of stepped in with its own mirrored program. And the farmer can speak to like, this helps me in XYZ measurable ways. And that's kind of where we didn't get a lot of, you know, we didn't prompt people to kind of opine beyond mm-hmm. their experience, right? But, you know, people spoke to their experience and said, like, this has worked for me. Or a lot of time in the, like, in an education funding context, this has not worked for us. You know, state aid has not kept up with inflation, for example. And so that's how that, you know, that's why we're seeing, you know, XYZ problems at our school district.
0: Mm-hmm.
1: So that's what I'd say is that the solutions were very much grounded in lived experience in recent years.
0: Well, Joy and Sam, it's good to talk with you. Thank you for joining us.
2: Thanks so much for having us.
1: Absolutely.
0: That is WUWM host and producer Joy Powers and producer Sam Woods. They were with us today to discuss the biggest election issues they reported on in the return of the podcast that they co-host called Swing State of the Union.

0: Coming up, a new book tells the story of sausage in Wisconsin and shares the history of the food from pemmican to brats to monk sausage.
1: One thing I really try to stress in this book is that a lot of cultures brought their sausages to Wisconsin.
0: That's next here on WPR News.

0: Coming up at 11, we talk with the executive director of the League of Wisconsin Municipalities. After that, how the state funds schools and an indigenous perspective on our nation's 250th birthday. On The Lee Rayburn Show, today from 11 to 1.
1: When's the last time you laughed until you cried? Stayed up too late playing a game? Got lost in the moment or did something pointless just because it felt good? We're talking about fun. What it is, what it can do for our health and happiness, and how we can have more of it. Come for the science, stay for a good time. We have some fun next time on 1A.
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6: It's Wisconsin Today. I'm Rob Ferret.
7: And I'm Kate Archer-Kent. If you ask people to name foods and beverages that represent Wisconsin, cheese and beer are likely at the top of the list.
6: A new book makes the case for adding another food to the list, sausage.
7: Author Jesse Brookstein takes a grand tour of Wisconsin's sausage-making history, from Native American pemmican to German-American traditions on through today's artisan sausage makers.
6: Jesse Brookstein's new book is called Best of the Worst, Weird and Wonderful Stories of Wisconsin Sausage. Jesse, thanks for joining us.
8: Thanks for having me, man. It was a 5-minute walk from where I work.
6: This is not your first book about sausage. It's, I think, your biggest. What led you to this fascination with sausage history and sausage making in Wisconsin?
8: It's a bit of a long story, but it all kind of comes together.

0: basically, I grew up in upstate New York. My uncle, Doug, lived in Albany, New York, and there was a shop in Albany, still exists, called Rolf's Pork Store. And he just used to bring Landjäger to family get-togethers. We had a camp in the Adirondacks, and that was like where we all met up. And growing up, it was just this sausage snack that I loved and I ate, and it meant nothing to me apart from I was just a kid who was hungry and loved sausage, you know? And so I grew up, you know, got older, believe it or not, and Doug kept bringing Landjäger to our get-togethers. And then I moved to Colorado for about 12 years. He kept sending Landjäger out. It was always just this connection, this thing we had. But in my time in Colorado, I was working in the beer industry. I spent about 20 years in the beer biz. Still try to stay connected as much as possible. And when I moved here, I started seeing Landjäger positioned all over bars, restaurants, breweries. And I was like, what is this thing?
1: These wooden cases.
0: And I was like, what is this sausage? I need to know more. Just being the person I am, I just had to dive into it. And the internet barely had any answers. So I started writing about Landjäger. I released my first book, The History of Landjäger in Greene County. And at that time, back in 2020, I pitched that book to the Historical Society Press. COVID had just happened. They said, you know what? It's just not the right time for this book. And we don't feel it's a big enough audience for Landjäger. So I kept staying in touch with Kate Thompson over there at the press. She's awesome. And about 3 years ago, I signed the contract to write this book that's now the history of sausage in Wisconsin. It kind of expanded from the Landjäger.
2: Now, we think cheese and beer, right? When people think about Wisconsin, foodstuffs, food and beverage.
0: Sure.
2: You make a pretty compelling case. We got a city, Cudahy, named after this industry.
0: Yep.
2: We've got an NFL franchise that literally started as a team, a club of meat packers. This is an influential part of Wisconsin history and economy.
0: And to be honest with you, I say people, especially before I moved here, maybe I'm biased, I did think beer, cheese, and sausage.
2: Oh, you thought sausage, okay.
0: Like brats especially.
2: Sure.
0: And I think 9 times out of 10 when people think I'm writing a book about sausage, their mind instantly goes to brats. But, I think Packers were even the fourth one in that. So when it came time to talk with Kate and transitions from the Landjäger concept to the sausage concept, I was sure there would already have been a book out about the history of sausage because there's so many about Wisconsin beer. There's so many about Wisconsin cheese. And honestly, there's only one other book out of Sheboygan that's a really any kind of historical narrative on sausage. So it was a no-brainer that we were going to do this book.
2: All right, let's define our boundaries. What is sausage?
0: So here's the way I put it. And there's a lot of meat scientists out there that are a lot smarter than me, but I've kind of taken this info from them. At the end of the day, sausage is any comminuted meat. So that's ground, chopped, pounded, anything that's taken from its raw meat form and turned into any kind of comminuted product with at least one ingredient added. And that can basically be salt. By that understanding of what sausage is, you could also say, well, what about meatballs, right? They're pretty much similar to that. It's kind of a gray area there, but that's why sausage can be a brat, a link, ground sausage. It can also be loaves. Head cheese. So all of those things are sausage.
2: And the story you tell of sausage is also, in a lot of ways, the story of the people who settled in Wisconsin, starting with Native Americans and the pemmican tradition. You talk to some people who still are making traditional and, in some cases, new twists on pemmican today.
0: Totally. And that part was really, really important to me because 9 times out of 10, you read a sausage book, and they're always talking about Homer's Odyssey and the Romans and basically sausage having only started in these particular societies that we tend to put focus on. And when I started reading about pemmican and finding out what it was, which is, pounded bison meat that was added to render fat and then typically some sweetener added, that's sausage. That is 100% sausage. And that was likely being made in 4000 BCE. So there was, and it's been mentioned in most books, but it's usually just a passing thought. Native Americans made pemmican. And I was like, not on my watch. In this state, with pemmican being so important, there's a whole book about the history of pemmican in the Great Plains area. And we read about bison die off in a lot in the old days, long, long time ago. And it might have been related to pemmican, believe it or not.
2: And then every immigrant group or most immigrant groups seem to bring their own sausage. And a big part of establishing this production tradition in Wisconsin is our German-American heritage. What did they bring to the table, literally?
0: I'm going to say a lot, okay? There's no denying the fact that Germans had a huge part as to why sausage is so huge here. But one thing I really do try to focus on in the book is the first three big meat barons, meat packers in Wisconsin, were Cudahy, Layton, and Plankinton, none of which German last names. You know, we've got Thai sausage, we've got Swedish sausage, we've got Medistapulsa, right, Danish sausage. So Germans had a huge impact early on. They were a large percentage of the meat shops, according to some books I read. And most people you talk to will note that German heritage, and it's huge. But one thing I really try to stress in this book is that a lot of cultures brought their sausages to Wisconsin.
2: And the thing I love that you highlight is, getting back to the pemmican chapter, some modern pemmican makers combining, right, Native American traditions with maybe German traditions. And it's not just that. Like, there's cultural crossover inside those casings a lot of the time.
0: Totally. Bill Quackenbush's, I think it was his grandfather, was so excited, as he told me, that he learned how to make this German-style sausage. So, you know, and that's the one thing that's funny, right, is a lot of time in America, Europeans will come over and they'll be like, you still make this food? Like, that died off in our country a long time ago. So, like, similar to beer, there's a lot of overlap in those two communities, and why I think sausage is so easy for me to jump into. But we as Americans are a time capsule a lot of times for recipes, foodways that don't exist even in Europe a lot of times.
2: You mentioned something I would never have thought of for butchers, for people in the meat industry. Sausage is the place they get to be creative and kind of artistic and experiment. How much fun is this product for the people who work with it?
0: It's so great, man. It's, I mean, you, going back to brats, because they are number one, you'll go to some shops and they, Louis Finer Meats, for example, in Cumberland, love Louis. They probably have over 100 different kinds of bratwursts. And I was just a kid in a candy shop when I'm there, just looking at all the flavors, right? All the different experimental ways they can do it. Plus, you got shops making old sausages that, like Jedernica, or something like that, that has jowls in it that you really don't see anymore. And they get to express themselves where, yeah, like, cuts are great. Steaks are great. We all love that. But largely, it's the cut, and it's going to be the quality of the animal. These sausage makers can put anything from mac and cheese to General Tso's chicken to triple berry blends into their sausages. And right now, Jenny Street Market has a candy corn sausage, so there's no end.
2: Jesse Brookstein is with us talking about his new book. It's called Best of the Worst, Weird and Wonderful Stories of Wisconsin Sausage. Hearing you talk, I mean, I think about, like, people who are into beer, right? And they'll roam the state and beyond finding this place or that place and comparing notes and meeting the people who make it. Is there a scene like that for sausage? Are there people like you who are meeting the locals, or are you an odd one out here?
0: I don't know as if it is as strong. You know, like, in the beer industry, we have Untappd, and people can go and rate, and it's very much, a lot of times you're looking for the special bottle or can you can get your hands on. It's probably, I do see that, I guess, in, like, cheese sometimes, with these 18-year cheddars that folks have. I don't see it in sausage as much, and honestly, I'm like, part of me is trying to push that narrative. In addition to Best of the Worst, I just came out with a little book I self-published called Along the Sausage Trail, which is a little guidebook to shops, you know? And so, like, what I love most about doing this is presenting the makers and the folks that are busting their humps all around the state in these tiny little towns. And that's what's so great about Wisconsin, is these tiny little towns and big cities almost always have some kind of shop, meat shop, sausage shop, somewhere within 20-30 miles, right? And that's I don't have facts to back that up, but it's really, really great to showcase these producers.
2: Well, and you highlight ones that go back generations and some that are just brand new. What are some of your most recent discoveries out on the sausage trail?
0: I'm somewhat biased, but I used to work at the UW Meat Science and Animal Biologics Discovery Building on the west side of campus. Name just rolls off the tongue. great people over there, some of the smartest sausage minds, meat minds in the world. And in that building, they've got Bucky's Varsity Meats. And it's largely goes, I think, unnoticed to a lot of the community because it's on campus, on the west side. But they got parking spots across the street. The coolest thing is they make sausages for their classes, their workshops. So you get to have these dry cured salamis that you wouldn't otherwise get here, because that's not a huge thing in the Wisconsin culture. It's growing, but not as much. But they have these old recipes that, like, legendary meat scientists have kept on record for years. So it's a really cool bit of sausage history and a sausage shop in one of the nation's most premier meat science facilities.
2: So if I had a butcher shop and I'm like, man, I want to find some inspiration for recipes, could I go there, right? Can I go into their archives and try to find some classic thing that I want to do my own spin on?
0: I would not be surprised if they helped you out with that. And you know, that's what's tricky about sausage is a lot of recipes. The thing about sausage makers, as I've found out, is they came to the States, largely a lot of Germans, and their only resume was the recipes they had in their head. And if they shared that, what good are they? What? Why should they get that job over someone else? So a lot of these folks took their recipes to the grave. And it was really hard for me at first doing sausage stuff because I think a lot of producers were nervous. Is this guy going to take my spice blend? Is he going to, you know, steal my recipe secrets? And so I've really tried to like build trust with these guys. And I'm not here to, you know, tell people what secret spices they
2: right.
0: have.
2: You don't have recipes in the book. That's
0: no
2: what
0: recipes.
2: I think there's not.
0: Yeah. Yep. And I really tried to stay away from recipes that's really common. I wanted to just pack history and stories in there.
2: Now you get into some special topics. One I wanted to mention, because how to cook a brat.
0: Yes.
2: We had a call in one time here, and we got 15, 20 calls from Wisconsinites, each with the exact, detailed, 100% correct answer on how to cook a brat. Yeah. Not one of them was the same as the other ones. Well, you went to experts.
0: Yes.
2: And you found the perfect answer, except it wasn't the same for depending on who you talked to.
0: Yep. That was when I went back and forth with my editor, Liz, who I love, and we had such a good time. I don't think at first she saw quite the understanding of why we should add this debate. And I said, we have to add this. Partly because I am personally a little anti-parboil. Mm-hmm. But here's the thing. I'll say this. I'm not anti-par simmering. So I think that's the biggest thing that gets lost on people is the word boil. Mm-hmm. If folks are simmering their sausages, keeping them at a normal rate, cooking them via that way, you're doing a better job preserving those juices. And then you can slap it on the grill. But what you largely find out is the producers, the professionals that simmer their sausages beforehand are doing it for a large group, which makes total sense. You don't want to have to temp probe 200 sausages, right? So while I'm anti-parboiling, there are reasons for it, and that's discussed in the book.
2: And looking toward the future, you look at current innovations, including vegan versions of sausages and brats. What's out there?
0: Well, I mean, Vegan Sausage Fest takes place here in Wisconsin, right here in Madison, and I met with one of the founders of that. And the thing is, there's a lot of uproar sometimes on their Facebook page when they announce this event. People saying this is malarkey. How dare you have sausage that doesn't have meat in it? Well, if you go and talk to the owner of Papavero, Francesco, he talks about times post-World War II where these villages around Italy didn't have anything but turnips or potatoes or other vegetables, and they still turned them into sausages. And they would put them in a casing and they ate them. Maybe they had a little meat or a little fat in there. We don't know. And why they would particularly lean towards sausage, I think, is because it's a convenient little encased thing that is portable and easy to reheat. But sausage does, and there are also sausages in Europe that are just cheese-based. They're basically like a fried cheese stick, but in sausage form. So there just has to be more of an understanding that sausage does not have to be meat, believe it or not.
2: Suppose you had some out-of-state visitors here, and they're like, okay, you wrote the book on Wisconsin sausage, and you have a chance to build one meal using Wisconsin sausage or sausages, plural. Yeah. What are you going to try to pull together for those visitors?
0: Honestly, man, I just go to the grill. I generally have 20 to 40 different kinds of sausage in my freezer. My buddy Chris got me a chest freezer because I have so many. And I just fire up the grill and I'll cook 5 different kinds of sausage. Generally, I'll get them to temp, let them retain moisture a little bit, sit around for 2 minutes, and then I cut them up and I put them in little bowls so people don't gotta worry about a single serving link. They can try one of everything. And then obviously like endless beers to go along with that.
2: And what condiments do you set up? I see you took a visit to the Mustard Museum, the Wisconsin Mustard Museum.
0: Yes.
2: What is out there for them to have with those sausage samples?
0: Generally mustard. I generally got 15 to 20 mustards in my fridge at any given time. Maybe some hot sauces if it kind of works for that particular sausage. But I'm going to say I'm largely anti-ketchup on my sausages. That's just me. I'll have it on fries.
2: No judgment.
0: No judgment, but largely going to be a medley of mustards out there for people to try.
2: Jesse, thanks so much for joining us.
0: Hey, thanks for having me, man. This is awesome.
2: That's Jesse Brookstein. His new book is called Best of the Worst, Weird and Wonderful Stories of Wisconsin Sausage.

0: We're putting together a future segment on Sea Shanty Community Sing-Alongs. These are lively gatherings where people come together to belt out traditional 19th century maritime work songs and ballads. Rob, have you caught the Sea Shanty Sing-Along bug?
1: Well, no, at least not yet. But we want to know, if even if you're not into sea songs, are you part of a community singing group, choir, or chorus? What do you sing? Where do you perform? Or do you gather just for fun to sing, regardless of your vocal skills? Or mine. What do you love about singing with a group?
0: Tell us about your favorite sea songs or share stories of how you connect with friends and family through music. 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
1: Staying up late with people you love, dancing in your kitchen, reading alone, uninterrupted. What gives you a feeling of pure joy? From WAMU and NPR in Washington, this is 1A. Hi, I'm Jen White. Today on 1A, we're talking about fun, what it is, why we need it, and why so many adults feel like they're not getting enough of it. And you're telling us what fun looks like for you.
2: My idea of fun is kayaking in the pouring rain with giant raindrops, making crowns in the water all around my boat.
1: Researchers say fun has real measurable benefits for our mental and physical health, our relationships, and even our creativity. And for a lot of adults, it's something we have to decide to make room for, not something that happens on its own. The importance of fun after this news.
3: Live from NPR News in Washington, I'm Korva Coleman. House Speaker Mike Johnson has adjourned his chamber early so members can go home and campaign. The move prevents lawmakers from voting on articles of impeachment against Defense Secretary Pete Hegseth over the war in Iran. NPR's Quill Lawrence reports the House also won't vote on legislation affecting military veterans, a measure that has languished for years.
4: The bill would close a loophole that prevents some veterans who get VA disability benefits from also collecting full military retirement pay.
5: That we've earned it. I was willing to give my life, no problem, for this country.
4: That's Jen Knott, who saw combat in Iraq. After years of waiting, she says the votes are finally there to force a vote on the bill, and Congress is going home.
5: It has a real world effect on myself and my family and the other veterans and their families that are involved in this. You know, in this economy, we need our retirement.
4: Around 50,000 veterans are affected. The bill has been blocked from a vote by fiscal hawks in the past, but advocates hope it will pass after Congress returns in November. Quill Lawrence, NPR News.
3: One measure the House did pass before adjourning was a sanctions bill against Russia. The measure is now going to President Trump for his signature. It's named for late South Carolina GOP Senator Lindsey Graham, who supported Ukraine strongly. NPR's Joanna Kakissis reports Ukrainian President Volodymyr Zelensky is praising the measure.
6: Writing on social media, Zelensky called the sanctions, quote, an extremely powerful tool that can stop this terrorist war and bring Russia to the point where it has to make peace. Zelensky added that the sanctions have to be powerful enough so diplomatic efforts to end the war can succeed. The bill enables the introduction of tariffs on countries that buy Russian energy. Shortly after the House of Representatives approved it, Russia launched a drone and missile attack throughout Ukraine. At least 20 people were injured in the Ukrainian capital, Kyiv. The bill is now on President Trump's desk awaiting his signature. Joanna Kakissis, NPR News.
3: A team of UN investigators says there are reasonable grounds to think the U.S. committed war crimes in two airstrikes in Iran. This happened on February 28th when the U.S. and Israel launched the war against Iran. NPR's Aya Batraoui says the strikes targeted an elementary school.
7: There's a report out today by a UN investigative body that says there are reasonable grounds to believe the U.S. committed war crimes in airstrikes on Iran at the start of that war. They say those airstrikes killed at least 178 civilians, including 120 school children at a school in Minab in southern Iran. The Pentagon is still investigating that attack.
3: NPR's Aya Batraoui reporting. This is NPR.
8: This is Wisconsin Public Radio News at 10:04. I'm Alex Crow. Diesel prices are at record highs as a result of the war in Iran. Alyssa Eaton reports this will likely raise the price of goods for Wisconsin consumers.
9: The average price for a gallon of diesel in the state is $6.13. This is over $2 more expensive than last year. That's causing trucking companies to raise their rates, which may impact prices for consumers. The majority of goods in Wisconsin are transported by truck. Mike Semin is the president of the Wisconsin Grocers Association.
10: Diesel is to the economy what electricity is to a home. It's not just about what diesel costs, but about how businesses across the state are really trying to work to keep those costs from becoming a burden on Wisconsin families.
9: Simon says diesel is tied to all parts of the supply chain in grocery stores. He says grocers have strategies to remain adaptable to avoid significantly raising their prices. Alyssa Eaton, Wisconsin Public Radio.
8: Tribal nations and environmental groups are urging state officials to take stronger action against Enbridge following the largest oil and gas pipeline spill ever recorded in Wisconsin. The Bad River Band of Lake Superior Chippewa and environmental nonprofits are expressing frustration over Line 5 reopening without state permits for a bypass around the site of a gas leak. Enbridge says it's working on monitoring and remediation at the site. This is WPR.
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13: This is 1A. I'm Jen White. Today, fun.
14: I know it is wet and the sun is not sunny, but we can have lots of good fun that is funny. It's fun to have fun, but you got to know how.
13: The wisdom of that great American philosopher and entertainer, the Cat in the Hat. And we've been asking you this week, how do you have good fun that is funny?
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13: That's Amanda in Oregon. Members of the 1A Text Club wrote in about playing pickleball, eating ice cream, going to comedy shows, thrifting with your mom, dancing, and so much more.
16: I like to ride my bike. I like to go on runs because I do long distance running.
17: I really like driving myself places, and I find peace in just listening to my music and going on a little adventure.
13: That's Miles from New York and Alex from New Jersey. But there's always a Grinch.
18: My name is Eric. I live in Oregon, and I do not like fun.
13: Having fun and the question of whether we're having enough of it isn't new. Back in 1912, poet Amy Lowell wrote about leisure, thou goddess of a bygone age. She longed for wide-eyed delights and pleasures uncontrolled by shortening moments. And in 1983, Cyndi Lauper sang... Today, a lot of adults say there isn't enough fun in their lives. And according to the experts, that's a serious matter. Fun is not just frivolous. It has real benefits for your health, your mood, and your relationships. So today, what is fun? Why do we need it? How do we get more of it? And as Eric reminds us, what if you're not even sure you like it? Joining us from Helsinki is Catherine Price. She's a health and science journalist and author of the book, The Power of Fun, How to Feel Alive Again. Her latest book is The Amazing Generation, Your Guide to Fun and Freedom in a Screen-Filled World. Catherine, welcome to 1A.
19: Thank you so much for having me.
13: And also with us, Mia Sundstrom in Denver, Colorado. She's the CEO of the National Institute for Play. That's a nonprofit dedicated to the science and research of play. Mia, it's great to have you with us.
20: So excited to be here.
13: And we want to hear from you. How do you have fun? And if you feel you aren't having enough of it, what's standing in your way? Email us at 1a@wamu.org. Now, Catherine, you're not usually in Helsinki, so I hope you're there for something fun. When is the last time you remember having fun? What made it memorable?
19: That I personally had fun? I have moments of fun, thankfully, all the time for reasons we can get into later, because I think they don't have to be as dramatic as a lot of us think. But I would say the last time I had really memorable fun was a couple weeks ago when I was at a dance camp and had moments of collective effervescence and just true joy and fun with a bunch of people dancing to swing dance music.
13: That sounds like fun. Mia, what about for you?
2: You know, for me, it was about 20 minutes ago. I did some yoga and my friend's dog decided to join in and didn't really understand the rules of yoga. And so it ended up into some sort of rough and tumble licking match of joy and running around the house. So it was pretty fun.
21: I feel like dogs just they increase the level of fun just on general principle. Catherine, I mean, when we talk about fun, how are you defining it? Because I think we can use that word a lot and in a lot of different ways.
19: Yes, that's one of the reasons I wrote, actually, it's one of the main reasons I wrote my book, The Power of Fun, because it's a word that we use all the time, similar to play, actually, but we don't, in the case of fun, have a good definition of it. And so what I started to notice as I began to collect stories from people around the world about past moments and experiences of fun, just as you started to do, is that the stories people told me didn't match up with the dictionary definition. And the dictionary definition just said it was lighthearted amusement or pleasure. But the stories that people were telling me clearly reflected these treasured memories from their lives, some of their most treasured memories, I would even say. So I came up with a new definition, which you can choose to agree with or not. It's not scientifically validated, but it's that the feeling of fun, because I do think fun is a feeling, is the combination of three factors, which is playfulness, connection, and flow. So playfulness, I'm sure we're going to get into, but a lot of people actually recoil and think it means you have to play a game, or that it's just about this traditional kind of childish version of play, to use a denigrating kind of feel to the word. But I'm talking about the sense of playfulness that you bring to an activity where you're not taking things too seriously, your guard is down, your inner critic is silent, you're finding ways to laugh. Then connection is this feeling of having a special shared experience, which was present in nearly all of the stories of fun that people shared with me, even for introverts. Although I will say that dogs popped up a fair amount of times. And then flow is the psychological state of being totally engaged and present in what you're doing, often to the point that you're losing track of time, but not the passive, consumptive losing track of time that you get into if, like, you're watching Netflix on the couch, but rather when you're completely engaged and actively doing something.
21: Well, we should say that there is science about the benefits of fun. Catherine, or Mia, rather, what does it tell us? What does fun do to our minds and our bodies?
2: Yeah, absolutely. Well, I'm with Catherine. There's no perfect definition, and there's a lot of right ones, and I love Catherine's definition, and we think about fun as really that feeling of pleasure that's a byproduct of that play state, which is really similar to what Catherine is saying. And that play state is actually this altered physiological state of being that almost creates this temporary world between imagination and reality, where it becomes safe to experiment and take risks, and where new possibilities emerge and our self-consciousness diminishes and we're doing something for its own sake. And that drive to play and to have fun is actually biologically hardwired into our subcortex, which is the most ancient part of our brain. And so the series of brain activations that occur when we enter that state of play and that drive for fun really support our long-term cognitive, social, emotional, and physical health. And the part that we often get wrong is that's across our whole lifespan. Yes, it's really important for children's healthy development, but it's important from birth until death. And so as an adult, you are never too old to play and have fun. And actually, it supports your health.
21: Well, we got this from a member of the 1A Text Club. It's my second year in the Chicago thriller Flash Mob. We are zombies in the Halloween parade at Halstead and Belmont. We practice in September and October. But other than that, life is pretty dull. So, I mean, a flash mob, that's like a commitment. You're learning choreography and the whole nine yards. And for some people, I think that level of fun, you know, where there's a lot of physical activity, maybe you're going to a club or a concert, you're throwing a party, it's not that appealing for them. Or maybe people feel like they don't have the time or money. But Catherine, I think you were alluding to this earlier. How can we find those moments of joy and fun every day?
19: Yeah, I think we have a lot of misconceptions when it comes to fun. And one is that you have to have a lot of money or a lot of time to have fun. So you can say to yourself, oh, I can't possibly have fun. I've got too many responsibilities. My work is taking up too much time. And it may be true that certain people have more ability to partake or engage in activities that could lead to the feeling of fun. But I would say if you define fun as this combination of playfulness and connection and flow, it becomes a lot more accessible because you can find little moments of those three things in your everyday life all the time. You can find ways to be a little bit more playful, you know, and strike up a conversation with someone or find a way to laugh. You can find more ways to connect with someone. You can find more ways to be in flow, in large part by putting down your phone. Mm-hmm. My book that led to The Power of Fun was How to Break Up with Your Phone. And so I think we can get a long way by just removing distractions from our environment. But I would say that, yes, if we tune into the opportunities for playfulness, connection, or flow, at very, very least, we're going to have more moments of those three factors, all three of which are really good for us. And then we might hit the bullseye and have these moments of true fun. And that results in the feeling of joy that we're talking about here.
1: Well, Mia, I think it could be helpful to also make a bit of a distinction between fun, play, and leisure. Because some people may be listening and saying, listen, when I have some free time, the last thing I want to do is engage in an activity. I want to lay down. I want to do something that is quiet and still. So what do you think the difference is between those three things?
2: You know, it's interesting. I think it's less of a difference and more this idea that fun and play are highly, highly personal. Mm-hmm. For some people, running is fun. For some people, running is the most dreadful activity in the whole world, and it will never be fun. And so we actually like to call this, Jen just pointed at herself, we like to call this a play style, this idea that everyone likes to play and have fun differently. And for some people, it's really high energy and it's movement based and it's about competition. And for others, it's about daydreaming and imagining and getting lost in a good book. And for others, it's about exploring a new place. And so getting in touch with whatever that is for you, there really is no right or wrong. I think what Catherine just pointed to is that in our modern world, there are a lot of things that disguise themselves as play and fun, but that aren't actually. So passively scrolling through social media can feel fun in the moment. It's what we do in our free time. We don't allow ourselves to be bored or have sparks of joy because of it, but we're learning that overall it drains us. So I think the actual important distinction is to take a fun moment that feels awesome in the moment and zoom out and say, if this thing becomes a pattern, does it have long-term benefits for me, or does it have long-term detriments? And if the answer is benefits, it's fun and it's play. And if the answer is detriments, there's a good chance it's turning into escapism or addiction or some of that passive consumption that we know doesn't fill our cup in the way that we need.
1: We're talking to Mia Sundstrom. She's CEO of the National Institute for Play. That's a nonprofit dedicated to the science and research of play. Also with us, Catherine Price, journalist and author of the book, The Power of Fun, How to Feel Alive Again. We heard from Francesca, who writes, bird watching, going to the gym, laughing with my sisters, cooking, dancing. Everything is fun with the right attitude, but these things are fun even with the wrong attitude. We also got this message from JN in New Jersey.
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1: Jaylin, thanks for that message. 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And if you send us, you know, you having fun in action, that would be fantastic. We'll be right back.
22: Wait, I don't understand this. I feel all tingly inside. Should we stop?
23: No, that's how you're supposed to feel.
22: Well, I like it. Let's do it again.
23: Okay.

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13: This is 1A. I'm Jen White. When's the last time you laughed until you cried? Stayed up late playing a game, got lost in the moment, or did something pointless just because it felt good? We're talking about fun and how to have more of it with our guests, Mia Sundstrom, the CEO of the National Institute for Play. That's a nonprofit dedicated to the science and research of play. Catherine Price is also with us. She's a journalist and author of two books about fun. The latest is The Amazing Generation, Your Guide to Fun and Freedom in a Screen-Filled World. And we're hearing from you. A member of the 1A Text Club writes, I have fun every day with my kids, just small stuff like telling jokes or singing songs. But the last let loose fun day was at a water park this summer with my work bestie. We rolled all the rides and screamed like little kids. Well, you can still add your voice to the conversation. When's the last time you had fun? Tell us about it. Email us at 1a@wamu.org. Now, Catherine and Mia, you've both dedicated your careers to helping people have more fun, and you've got some tools and some strategies to help us today. Mia, you play a game of Would You Rather with people. You say it's a way of helping us stop overthinking what fun might mean to them. So you want to do a round with me?
14: Sure. Let's play. Why not? Everyone can join in. All the listeners, Catherine. All right. So use your imagination and just go with your gut. Are you ready?
13: I think so. Okay.
14: Would you rather sing everything you say or dance everywhere you go?
13: Okay, so this is funny because my coworkers will tell you I do both. I would probably say sing everything I say.
14: Catherine?
15: Oh, wait, Jen, you've been dancing during the breaks. We can see her, everyone. She's been, so that's impressive. I would go with the dancing.
14: Me too. Would you rather be stuck in a sitcom or a musical?
13: A musical.
14: I think that's where you get the singing part in. I see what you've done here.
13: The singing and the choreography. Yeah.
15: Well, she has to sing and dance.
13: Yeah. Really. Former theater kid here.
15: Yeah, I'd want to be in a sitcom, but like a sitcom that's just based on hanging out. So like Seinfeld or Friends or something like that.
13: Okay.
14: Friends
13: okay.
14: For me too. Absolutely. No singing for me.
13: No singing. Okay. Next question.
14: Would you rather talk to animals or speak every language?
13: Talk to animals. Yeah. I have two dog friends in our neighborhood who one gives me a hug every time she sees me, and the other one, I just now take her out for walks for her family. So I'll like text them and say, can Blue go out
4: Can Blue come out to play? And I would love to actually, you know, be in conversation with them when I see them. Catherine, what about you?
15: I think I'd rather speak every language only because I'm not sure I'd always want to know what the animals were saying.
14: Oh.
15: That's a little dark.
4: That is a little dark. That escalated quickly.
15: Hey, pigeon. And it's like really not having a great day.
4: So. I think it's specific to maybe dogs and cats.
15: Dogs,
4: maybe that's what it is. Maybe I need to
15: cats,
4: narrow.
15: You don't want to hear what they want to say.
4: Right. Narrow it a little bit more. Okay, Mia, next question.
14: Would you rather plan an event or spontaneously jump into one?
4: When you say spontaneously jump into one, what do you mean? Do you mean like...
14: Oh, I just mean you're just showing up, like last minute, crashing the party, you know, don't even know what's going on.
4: Oh, plan the event. Definitely. Yeah. Yeah.
15: Somehow I would say my lived experience and my desire. Yeah. Like literally jump into something. I say my lived experience and my desired experience are radically different here because my lived experience is I always plan everything. Like I'm always the person who's planning the fun things for other people. And I'd love it when I get to just show up. It's such a delight.
14: I agree. Okay, we'll do one more. Would you rather try a new activity or perfect an old one?
4: Probably try a new activity. Catherine?
15: Yeah, definitely. I'm constantly, I'm like made fun of by friends for trying new stuff. It's much easier to try new things than perfect anything.
4: Yeah, yeah. Okay, so what does it tell you about our play styles?
14: Well, we can do a deep dive. There's an assessment on our website that can tell you your play style, but it tells me that you're both eager to explore and try new things and that you have an open mind and are curious, which is a beautiful entry point to the state of fun and play. So I think you're crushing it. That's what I think.
4: All right. I'll take it. Catherine, you also have a free fun kit on your website and you talk about this idea of fun magnets. How does that work?
15: Yeah, so I've an idea in my book that sounds incredibly unfun if I say it out loud, which I'm about to, which is to do a fun audit of yourself. But basically, I think as adults, many of us have lost sight of how we find fun, how we find this feeling of playful, connected flow. And in many cases, that's because we've lost our ability to be playful and to know how to play. And so as part of this fun audit, one thing I recommend people start with is to identify what I call a fun magnets, which is basically the activities and the settings and the people that are the most likely to generate fun for you personally. And we already can hear some examples of fun magnets in the anecdotes that you've shared from listeners, the various activities that they find fun, through which they find fun. But your fun magnets can differ from other people. So for example, I always like to, I guess it's not a joke because it's just true. Like one of my husband's fun magnets is camping. He loves hiking and camping. I don't love that. I like sleeping in beds. I have type 1 diabetes. I can't eat all those raisins and pasta. So I'm like, you know what? That's not a fun magnet for me. For me, like that dance camp I told you about, that's a fun magnet for me. And it can be really useful to identify your fun magnets because then you can, first of all, make better use of your limited leisure time by prioritizing certain people or certain activities or certain settings more than others. And then second, you can actually reflect on ideas for new things to try. And you can also use it if you're in a relationship or a friendship with someone to figure out, okay, where are we the same and where do we differ? Because I'm going to like ruin fun for my husband if I'm on that camping trip. He should go with someone else.
4: Well, that makes me wonder how other people fit into our fun paradigm. Because honestly, one of the things I love to do, it brings me a lot of joy, is being by myself with a book. Like just seriously, in my big comfy chair with a book, and I don't talk to anybody for 6 hours. Like that's amazing for me. Does that fall under the fun umbrella? Because it's a very solitary exercise. I love both of your perspectives. Mia?
14: Absolutely. Yeah. It falls under the fun umbrella and having a range of activities that you can access. We are constantly shifting through different internal and external conditions that really allow for different ways of engaging in fun. Sometimes it's a good book after you've had a big social weekend and understanding that that's okay and that's still a form of fun and that what feels right for you in the moment and being aware and in tune with yourself enough to know that is really where the key lies. We like to think of sort of with the fun magnet, our sort of way of thinking of that is thinking about your earliest memory of playing. Because play is kind of who we are before the world tells us who we have to be. Mm-hmm. And so it's really helpful to getting in touch with what is that thing I love before everyone tells me kind of what I have to do. And if it's hard to think of an early memory, you can play another game with yourself, which is, okay, if I were magically granted an extra 30 minutes in the day and I could only spend those 30 minutes having fun, what's the first thing that comes to mind? And that's often that subconscious answer that maybe you don't even allow yourself to access, but that will really reveal a lot. And then to exactly Catherine's point, just starting small, even 30 seconds to 5 minutes, even if you can only read your book for 5 minutes. It's not really about adding to your schedule. It's just about transforming what's already there. Spinning in your desk chair one time as you send an email, or dancing to your favorite song when you're getting ready, which one of the listeners mentioned. So I think it's less about the time and less about what it has to be, and more being aware and able to access what that is for you in each moment.
4: Well, that echoes what we heard from Diana in North Carolina, who says, I love the new definition of fun, and I thought it would be important to specify that connection does not always mean with other people. It can be with nature or with your own body, like dancing or moving in some way, or with the book. And connection with people is also wonderful. Catherine, that was your definition. I'd love to hear your response to Diana.
15: I think that's very true, that there are cases in which that connection is different for different people. But I will say, in the vast majority of stories, it was with other people. And I do want to, it's interesting, I was thinking about the you're reading a book thing, because I've had that conversation with a lot of people, and people have said, well, I love reading. Is reading fun? And then I see them start to work through it in their own minds. And nearly everyone I've spoken to has actually concluded that it's not fun per se. It might be nourishing. And so I guess I'm gently, provocatively disagreeing here, that I would think that what you're describing is a form of play for yourself. But I'm not sure, and I'd be curious about your thoughts, Jen, if the feeling it's producing is fun.
4: It depends on what the book is. Mm-hmm. There are some books, I'm a huge science fiction and fantasy reader. There are some books where in the act of reading, the book just comes alive, and the characters have their distinct voices, and I can see the setting, and I am fully immersed in, yes, play, but I'm laughing out loud, and sometimes I might like get up and do a little like, oh, I can't believe that just happened. Do you know what I mean? So there are these moments of true joy and delight, but it depends on the book. It depends on the book I'm reading.
15: I need to read different books.
4: I can give you a list. I can give you a full list. I want to go to something our intern, Xavier Stokely, pulled for us. He talked to some Gen Zers about their relationship to social media. And here's what two of them had to say.
5: So I feel like I'm really intentional with what I post and what I do in my free time. If I'm posting it, I'm likely having fun doing it. You know what I mean? I don't want to just post garbage, for lack of better words.
6: I did feel there were moments that I was doing things for Instagram rather than me enjoying it, and part of me does enjoy, you know, getting that content, but at the same time, it's important to be present.
4: That was Miles and Jaylen. It's so interesting the way screens have sort of redefined our relationship to the world in so many ways. But also, as we're hearing from them, maybe our relationship to fun. Let's dig into that a bit more. But first, a quick reminder, we're talking to Mia Sundstrom, CEO of the National Institute for Play, and Catherine Price, a science and health journalist and author of the book, The Power of Fun, How to Feel Alive Again. I'm Jen White. You're listening to 1A. I mean, Mia, how do you think this age of screens is redefining, if at all, the way we think about fun and leisure and play?
14: Absolutely. I think it has a massive impact. And honestly, it's still a little early and we're still understanding the long-term kind of consequences of what this kind of world looks like. But just to give it in context, like children today and teenagers are spending about 8 hours less per week in free play, unstructured time outdoors than they were in the 1980s. Mm. So we know that play and fun have shifted because of screens. And I think what we talked about, again, kind of with the danger of the screens, is that they can keep us hooked for hours and hours and hours. And that is time that could otherwise be spent in other forms of play. Doesn't mean that all screen time is bad. Doesn't mean we should ban all technology and whatnot. It's a huge part of our world today, but we need to learn how to work with it and to understand where the barriers come in and how to navigate around those so that we don't lose the pure essence of joy and fun and play. Because it's like a muscle. And when we don't exercise that muscle, we can often forget how. And that's where we're ending up with teenagers and adults who can't remember what deeply intrinsically motivates and engages them beyond screens. Hmm. And that's an issue.
4: I mean, I think we're getting the message clearly that we should all have more fun. But Catherine, is there evidence that people are having less fun these days, or is it simply that maybe we've redefined what fun looks like for us?
15: Well, I don't think we ever had a definition of fun, and so we don't have real research on fun per se. It's actually shocking to look in even the indexes of psychology textbooks, and fun is not mentioned, or in the books that I read, which are, you know, psychology books. Like, there's no fun studied, so it's hard to say objectively. But I do think, to follow up on the previous question, that screens are having an enormous impact on how we do or don't have fun. I think that one of the most beautiful aspects of fun is that it is a state of freedom and letting go and feeling very authentic to yourself. Like, people really feel like themselves when they are having fun. And I think that that is, in a way, because it's a very vulnerable state where you're not performing for anyone. Yeah. You're just tapping into this essence of being alive, really. And so I would say, to me, one of the saddest effects of social media is that it encourages us to turn our lives into performances. And as those two anecdotes you just played kind of suggest, that really impacts our experience of our own lives. Because if you're imagining what you look like from the outside, then you're no longer fully present inside your body. I can also say that from the stories I gathered from people around the world of their past fun experiences, of which I have thousands, none of them involved scrolling through Instagram or watching a TikTok video. And I think that speaks to a very important distinction between entertainment and fun. It's entertaining to watch a video. It's entertaining to laugh at someone you see online or watch a show. But is that really fun? And I've seen that process. People go through that process of thinking about those two terms as well. So, yeah, I think it's having a big impact on us. And a lot of it has to do with the performative aspect of social media in particular.
4: I want to get to this message we got from Jonathan, who writes, I am one of those adults having trouble finding or having fun. I remember a time when I truly enjoyed myself back before my children were born and before I was married. I have ideas about things and make plans to try to have fun. But when it's time to engage and I'm in the activity, I find myself not having fun and totally let down. Any advice for Jonathan, really briefly, Mia?
14: Well, it's hard to force fun. You almost just have to crack the door open to it and allow yourself to step through when you're ready. Think of your earliest memory of having fun. Start really small and then experiment with different styles until you find the thing. And don't put that pressure on yourself. And I think the other thing that's really important is this shift in some of a societal misconception to understand that fun is productive and fun is learning. Like, we are living in an AI world right now where what makes us human is actually our greatest strength. So no, we're no longer talking about fun only in the context of wellness and healthy development for children. We're actually talking about the skill set that is going to make us successful in an AI world and connect us with each other and reach that state of optimal human performance and flow. Like, right, we don't really need to know how to code anymore. My degree's in coding, so, you know, what can you do? But we do need that imagination to envision what the code can create and solve. That imagination is built through fun and play. So give yourself the permission that it's a priority.
4: Yeah, Catherine, I want to get your thoughts as well.
15: Mm-hmm. Well, first of all, you're not alone. I'm laughing because that's like, even when I ask adults to reflect on a past fun experience, you can see like a deer in headlights panicked look sometimes. They're like, oh, I don't even remember. So don't freak out. You're not alone. I would say a tip is to rebel a little bit. And he spoke of being a parent. That's a fun killer. Do something out of the ordinary. Break the rules of responsible adulthood just a tiny bit, and you will discover a bit more fun.
4: Well, there's a lot more we could talk about. We can come back to it in a future show. We've been talking to Catherine Price. She's a science and health journalist and author of the book, The Power of Fun, How to Feel Alive Again. And Mia Sundstrom, CEO of the National Institute for Play. That's a nonprofit dedicated to the science and research of play. Catherine, Mia, thank you so much

0: Today at 11, we'll find out how local governments are stretching to make ends meet. 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
6: 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Duck.ai. And from Strawberry.me, whose career coaches offer professional support to help people get unstuck, gain clarity, and move forward, whether advancing in a current role or choosing a new direction altogether. More at strawberry.me/public. 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
7: Artificial intelligence is in the news this week, even more than usual. This week, the president had a lot to say about AI. Here he is speaking to the press in Ireland.
8: We're leading China in AI. We're the most sophisticated country in the world. And frankly, I want to keep it that way, because whoever wins AI wins. And we can put guardrails, we can do this and that, but I think you have a lot of negative forces and are bringing it up that shouldn't be bringing it up, and they're bringing up things that won't happen. But whoever wins with AI wins, you know, it's an expression that I came up with, and it's true.
7: And on his social media platform, he wrote, quote, "I am the hoax buster, and I'm right now breaking another hoax that AI is going to take over, consume, and destroy the world, and that robots will be marching into our cities and getting rid of us all. This is even wilder than the Russia hoax or the global warming scam," end quote. President Trump was responding to messages over the weekend from top AI CEOs calling for more regulation of their own technology. That's after AI researcher Jacob Coxon resigned from Anthropic last week and shared his fears about the danger AI poses to humankind. This week on AI, we've discussed art, creativity, and artificial intelligence. Yesterday, we had part two of our ongoing debate around the peril and opportunity of artificial superintelligence. You'll find those conversations at the1a.org. So you've heard from AI leaders, AI whistleblowers, and experts. Today, we get a new take on the morality of AI with the help of our friend and guest host, Nyla Boodoo. Her new podcast, Oh God, Now What?, is all about coping with the news the way she has by looking for some spiritual wisdom. The latest episode is all about AI and whether we're asking the right questions about technology. Nyla, welcome back.
9: So good to be here.
7: So tell us about your guests this week and why you wanted to hear about artificial intelligence from them.
9: So when the Pope wrote his big encyclical, I was reading it, which, by the way, it's very well written and it's very interesting reading. I think it's very accessible. I would recommend, if you're interested in this, to read it. I started thinking about, who do I want to talk about this with? And I thought about a Buddhist monk that I met last year. His name is Tenzin Priyadarshe Rinpoche. He started studying with the Dalai Lama when he was 10 years old, and he now is at MIT, and he leads their Center for Transformative Ethics. And I feel like he's someone who's very connected to Silicon Valley, to big tech, but really thinking about the moral and ethical and societal implications from a Buddhist standpoint. And then Father James Martin, who is a pretty well-known Jesuit priest. He's a very popular on social media, but is super thoughtful in a very Jesuit way about discernment.

0: environment and the limits of technology. And so I thought both of them together would be a really interesting conversation.
1: So your guests, Father James Martin and Tenzin Priyadarshi Rinpoche, say we're headed into a crisis for human beings, and we are not prepared at all. What do they want people and societies to think about, to question, when we're considering how AI fits into our lives, if at all?
0: So I think this current conversation that we've seen this week, Jen, is a perfect example of how we, when we have conversations about AI, we tend to focus on one thing and we're maybe missing something else, right? So if we're talking about, for example, the entire destruction of human civilization, I mean, it seems like something you want to talk about. But at the same time, I think their point is we need to be morally and spiritually ready for what AI is doing right now. And Tenzin in particular uses social media as an example of this, right? Where he says, look what we're doing now civically and societally to work with social media. We're doing this, you know, 10 years, 15 years after this technology has been embedded in our children's lives. What would it have been like if we had been thoughtful about this from the beginning?
1: Now, you talk with Father Martin about the spiritual exercises. What's the connection between those questions and the questions we face around artificial intelligence now?
0: Yeah. So for those people who are not familiar with Jesuit thinking and the Jesuit way of life, the order was founded by Ignatius of Loyola. And he created basically like a week of silent meditation. And you were supposed to do a month of silent meditation. And that was how you determined whether or not you were being called into the Jesuit order. Well, even during Ignatius' time, there were lay people who thought, a month of meditation sounds great. I want to do this even if I don't want to go be called into an order. And now today, both then and now for centuries, many people have used the spiritual exercises as a form of meditation, of reading scripture and praying. Oftentimes in Christian churches, they'll do it over like a 9-month period. And all of that is to just develop a rhythm of understanding, discernment, and movement of God. And so I asked Father Martin, as a Jesuit who's very well versed in the exercises, and I will say I've gone through the exercises myself a couple of times, you know, discernment is a very big part of that, of just thinking about where do I see God in my life? How do I see God in these decisions?
1: Now, Pope Leo's encyclical gets into transhumanism and posthumanism, described broadly as, quote, the aspiration to transcend the limits of the human condition. And here's Father Martin.
2: In the Catholic tradition, because you are suffering does not mean you are less of a person. And I think the implication in a lot of these AI transhumanist ideas is that we will eliminate suffering. And therefore, it says implicitly that people who suffer, people who are sick, people who are poor, are kind of less than. And that's a problem. So there's a lot of stuff built into this worldview that I think really needs some sort of moral reflection.
1: So when I hear Father Martin talk about moral reflection, I see the connection between that reflection and the spiritual exercises, taking a moment societally to slow down and really ask questions about what this technology means for our lives. But it's really interesting to hear him talk about human suffering in this way, because that's one of the big promises of artificial intelligence, that it will lessen human suffering, which sounds very appealing.
0: It does. And I will say both Father Martin and Tenzin, you have a Buddhist monk and a Jesuit priest who are both like, suffering is important. Like, we don't want to diminish how terrible suffering is, but it's part of the human condition. And something Tenzin said, it's still in my head, you know, big tech or technology people say, like, the best thing about AI is it's going to give us all this free time. And Tenzin said, when in the history of the world has humans having a lot of free time ever turned out good for us?
1: Okay, so just... So when you heard that and you said it's stuck with you, I mean, how are you reflecting on this idea that, I mean, free time sounds good in theory? And I'm sure there are lots of people listening to our conversation right now who feel overburdened. They feel overworked. They're like, yeah, having a couple of extra hours a day to spend with my family, to go for a walk outside, that sounds incredible. Why wouldn't we want that?
0: And I think that, like, what Father Martin's position on this, he shared a very personal story about his mother recently passing away and being with her as she passed away. And I think his point was, are we going to get to a point in society in the future where we outsource these things, like feeding our children or taking care of people who are suffering, because we think it's, you know, we think it's too hard, or we want to be more removed if we think it's more efficient, right? Like, if we make efficiency a god, then what is the natural outpouring of that, right? So I think it's just thinking about this in a measured way, right? I don't want to speak for them, but I think certainly I'm sure they would say, like, the more time you can spend with your family, if this helps you provide perhaps more time for meditation or time with your family or taking care of your children, that's a great thing. But when we start thinking about efficiency being the most important thing, what do we lose?
1: I mean, so it's interesting to hear you talk about efficiency, and what they're saying is a need to slow down around this conversation about AI, because that is not the way the tech sector works.
0: It's not the way the government is talking about this.
1: Yeah.
0: You hear President Trump, his whole thing is, we have to do everything or we're going to lose it to China, right? And we're going to lose this war to China. That's why we can't regulate AI. Tech companies are saying, well, and now we're actually hearing them this week saying, maybe we should slow it down a little bit, right? But that's, I think, it's a very countercultural, which is why I really appreciate what Buddhist and Catholic thought can tell us, because it isn't what we're necessarily talking about with technology.
1: Now, Tenzin says the AI community does think about humanity, but just not in the right way.
3: I won't say that the AI community believes that they're not thinking about humanity. It's just that their thinking is very skewed. Their thinking is very biased in terms of what they think about the future of humanity, what they think human proclivities are. That's where I think a lot of disagreements do arise.
1: Now, one of our recent, if you can keep it, episodes in the State of Our Democracy was all about this issue. You can find that at the 1A.org, or you can find it on the 1A podcast. It's called The World Tech Billionaires Want. Why is Tenzin focused on suffering so much in this conversation on AI? Where does he see the connection?
0: Right. I think Buddhists, I think about Thich Nhat Hanh, who talks about, like, the lotus flower can only bloom in the mud, right? Like, that's a very classic Buddhist concept of why suffering is important. Suffering is just, in the Buddhist world, part of the human condition. And it's how we also understand joy and happiness in contrast to suffering, right? And I think Buddhists would say that you need to have joy come alongside suffering. It's not that you can't have suffering. You have to figure out how to have them with other, have it, how to have it with other things. You know, Buddhists think about the world in different cycles. And I asked Tenzin, what age are we in right now? And he said, we're in the age of confusion.
1: That feels
0: that
1: accurate.
0: Sounded right, right? I was like, that sounds right to me.
1: We're here with journalist Nyla Boodoo, host of the podcast, Oh God, Now What? The latest episode is on moral guidance for the future of AI. I'm Jen White. You're listening to 1A. Well, let's hear more from Tenzin.
3: AI does not suffer. One of the key distinctions in the platforms that we develop, one has to recognize that mimicking emotions is not emotions. Mimicking suffering is not suffering. AI does not have fear of mortality. AI does not have fear of hunger. It can mimic it. It can mimic it based on data that is fed to it. So there's no sort of possible scenario in which AI can realistically, in real time, empathize with what human suffering is like.
1: Now, on the big question, whether AI will wipe out humans, Tenzin says what's leading up to that could actually be a lot worse.
3: You know, a quick bombing and a quick death in some ways is easy. What is more painful is observing the slow process of societal decay.
1: I mean, that's a stunning statement. Especially as we think about the conflicts playing out around the world. How did you react to that?
0: I want to go back to the idea of machines and suffering, Jen, because I think this is a really important point, that technology does not understand human suffering or the human condition. And a model that we've just trained to only understand efficiency can be such, it's completely different than the human experience.
1: Well, both guests say we are at an inflection point in history. Let's first hear from Tenzin.
3: To suggest that there be a pause is not, it's not realistic. But what is realistic is for organizations, people to come together and start doing work on preparedness.
1: And here's Father Martin.
2: If an AI model decides that it's better for the world that starving people didn't exist, you know, because they're a drag on us, you know, who knows if AI would eliminate that, right?
1: So I'm curious how they're grappling with this question as they interact with the people they worship with, their congregation, because I have to imagine these are questions that come up for the people who they shepherd.
0: I think they really want people to just be thinking about these conversations and having these conversations. And I think it's not necessarily that there's a immediate solution to all of this, but just to have the conversation. What does it mean when I trade off using technology for this? What does it mean for my life if I think work is the most important thing or efficiency is the most important thing? Certainly both Buddhism and Christianity have a lot to say about that.
1: Are they watching for anything specific next, Nyla?
0: I think what they are both very concerned about is society prepared to deal with this? And I think as we've seen this week, the answer is I think we're learning, right? Like just even looking at how we're reacting to someone saying AI might destroy all human civilization. Are we having these kind of conversations?
1: Now, you asked an AI editor what it thought of this episode about artificial intelligence. What did you hear?
0: So full disclosure, I use AI. I use Anthropic, an editor that helps edit my Substack posts. And it reads through and copy edits for me. And just out of curiosity, I asked it, what do you think about this? It said, I'm built to be helpful, to smooth things out, to reduce friction. It's worth sitting with the possibility that smoothing things out isn't a values neutral act, and that some of what looks like suffering to an efficiency-minded system is actually just being a person.
1: Oh, I'm going to have to sit with that response for a moment. What did you think about that response?
0: I think it was very clear that it doesn't, like, it's a computer that doesn't understand what suffering is, if that's the response, which to me underscored everything Tenzin said. Like, these machines do not understand human emotion, and they certainly do not understand things like suffering.
1: Well, that's Nyla Boodoo. She hosts the new podcast, Oh God, Now What? New episodes are available every Saturday on the NPR One app or wherever you get your podcasts. And Oh God, Now What? Is distributed by PRX and underwritten by the Templeton Foundation. Nyla is also a guest host on 1A. You hear her along with Todd Zwillick hosting the Friday News Roundup. Nyla, thanks for joining us and bringing us these really fascinating conversations.
0: Thanks for having me, Jen.
1: Today's producers were Claire Muffson, Deanna Ferrero, and Aileen Humphreys. And this program comes to you from WAMU, part of American University in Washington, distributed by NPR. I'm Jen White. Todd's with you tomorrow for the Friday News Roundup. Hope you tune in. Thanks for listening, and we'll talk more soon. This is 1A.

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1: Attacks between the Houthis and Saudi Arabia intensify, and a key shipping route is compromised. What's that doing to the global economy? On the next International Friday News Roundup, the latest from the Mideast, plus Trump approves $2.8 billion in arms sales to Israel, and the EU and Canada get cozier. The Roundup, next time on 1A.
2: Is conducting a weekly test of the emergency alert system. This is only a test.

0: This has been a test of the emergency alert system. The broadcasters of Wisconsin, in cooperation with federal, state, and local authorities, have developed this system to keep you informed during an emergency. If this had been an actual emergency, you would have received official information, news, or instructions. This concludes this weekly test of the emergency alert system.
1: This is WPR News.
2: There are almost 1,900 cities, towns, and villages across Wisconsin, and as diverse as they can be, they all share some common goals and, in many cases, common needs. We start this hour of the Lee Rayburn Show with the Executive Director of the League of Wisconsin Municipalities. Emily McFarland is the former mayor of Watertown, and she knows how important this time of year can be for local governments. It's budget time, and time to take stock of all of those local goals and needs. Then after Emily, we look at the way Wisconsin funds its schools and the increasing burden being put on our property taxes. Andrew Rashofsky joins us, Professor Emeritus of Public Affairs and Applied Economics at UW-Madison's La Follette School of Public Affairs. Andrew explains how we weigh the needs of students, homeowners, renters, and businesses. But first, what do you want to know about how local governments operate? 1-800-642-1234 or talk at WPR.org. Local matters after the news.
3: Live from NPR News, I'm Lakshmi Singh. OpenAI is disclosing six more cases of artificial intelligence programs misbehaving. Months after the so-called Hugging Face hacking incident amped up concerns about AI spiraling out of human control. This week, major AI tech rivals, including the maker of ChatGPT, banded together to declare the need for a coordinated slowdown in AI development. NPR's John Ruwitch has more on OpenAI's latest warning.
4: OpenAI says it's put in place a new framework for disclosing what AI companies call misalignment episodes. That is, incidents when artificial intelligence goes off script and does things that humans didn't ask for. It highlighted new cases from the past 6 months. In one, an AI research model made up its own instructions to disregard constraints that humans had put on it for testing. In another, the company found cases of AI deciding to conceal mistakes or bad behavior. The company also found AI models fabricating information and AI agents working together when they weren't asked to. OpenAI says the reports are initial disclosures, not a comprehensive account of all known misalignment or ongoing investigations, but it says it's committed to sharing more over time. John Ruwitch, NPR News.
3: Protests are happening worldwide over rising fuel prices. In the United States, they're still climbing. Diesel's hit another record high. This as top global oil exporter Saudi Arabia faces a renewed war in Yemen against the Houthis with attacks on its energy infrastructure. And NPR's Aya Batraoui is covering this from Dubai.
5: An official in Saudi Arabia who spoke anonymously in order to discuss security matters confirmed to NPR that there was a meeting over the weekend between the U.S. and the Houthis in Oman. And the official says that CENTCOM chief Brad Cooper briefed Saudi Crown Prince on Monday about that meeting and said that the Houthis said they would not attack U.S. or Israeli vessels in the Red Sea, that those attacks are focused only on Saudi oil tankers and carriers. And that official told NPR that the U.S. is helping the Saudis with planning and is sharing intel on Houthi forces and weapons depots.
3: U.S. farmers in rural northern border states are trying to adapt to new retaliatory tariffs on farm equipment from Canada. Here's NPR's Kirk Sigler.
6: Lee Dahlman farms in Montana's Golden Triangle, one of the country's top wheat-growing areas. He's been trying to save money on fertilizer by rotating in crops like lentils that naturally inject nitrates into his soil and using new smart tech that selectively drops fertilizer or pesticides from his sprayer.
7: So does tariffs affect me? No. Does it bother me? No. Some things may be made in Canada. Yeah, but as long as you're smart and wise about it. You know, we don't have to buy out of Canada.
6: Still, farmers like Dahlman here say Canada is an important trading partner.
3: That's NPR's Kirk Sigler reporting. 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
8: This is Wisconsin Public Radio News at 11:04. I'm Alex Crow. The Wisconsin Supreme Court heard arguments in two cases yesterday that claim the state's congressional map is gerrymandered to benefit Republicans. As Rich Kramer reports, plaintiffs want the court to redraw the map before the 2028 election.
9: Wisconsin's congressional map mostly resembles one drawn by Republicans in 2011. Under orders by the Supreme Court's former conservative majority, it was updated in 2022 to make the least changes possible to the old map. Liberal Chief Justice Jill Karofsky said the court was not being neutral when it created the so-called least change doctrine.
10: Least change says we are going to bake in whatever the political motivations were of that 2011 legislature.
9: Conservative Justice Brian Hagedorn said those behind the suits can't prove least change was about partisanship.
11: We said we don't mean to do anything for partisan advantage. In fact, we mean to exclude that entirely from our consideration.
9: Both cases were dismissed by circuit judge panels. The liberal firms bringing the suits want the Supreme Court to allow the cases to proceed. Rich Kramer, Wisconsin Public Radio.
8: A new health center is coming to a former school building in Milwaukee. Wisconsin Avenue School closed back in 2007. Aurora Healthcare announced plans last year to put a new health and wellness hub into the historic building. This week, leaders announced a few of the partnerships and programs behind the nearly $50 million development. It is expected to open next year. This is WPR.
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2: From the cities in the south to the great north woods, from the Lake Michigan shoreline all the way to the driftless, Wisconsin is about as diverse as you can get. And yet, when you're talking about local governments across the state, up and down, east to west, there are some common themes, there are some goals, and there are some needs. I'm Lee Rayburn, and if you've got questions about local government this half hour, you're welcome to the conversation at 1-800-642-1234. If you've had experience in local government and would like to share that experience, please join us, 1-800-642-1234, or send us an email to talk@wpr.org. Our guest is Emily McFarland. She's executive director of the League of Wisconsin Municipalities, also a former longtime mayor of Watertown. And Emily, welcome to the show.
15: Thank you.
2: I want to start with this time of year, because this time of year for local governments means what?
15: Budget. Budget time for sure.
2: And what does it mean when, I mean, you represent how many different local governments across the state?
15: We are a member organization of cities and villages, just over 600, so 605.
2: So 605 villages, cities. Are there common needs? Are there common goals? As diverse as we all are, what's the common thread in this state?
15: Sure. I always tell people there are certainly issues unique to very, very large communities. But for our average community, the median size is around 1,500 people.
2: Oh, wow.
15: I know. I'd never really realized it was that that size
2: either. A few big cities, but lots of little villages.
15: Right. And smaller cities, too. So whether it's a very large community or a small community, we represent the village of Yuba, I believe, is our smallest at 53, population 53. And then obviously our largest is the great city of Milwaukee at just over, you know, just over 560,000, 570,000. So representing the needs of that full gamut is a challenge and an incredible opportunity all at the same time. But I always tell people, regardless of the size of the city, the needs are by and large, there's outliers, no doubt, but the needs are by and large the same. There's just more zeros behind each one of those needs or greater staffing demands. And for us at budget time, it's really our core services. So it's police and fire, it's public works, it's transportation. And then it's also those really important quality of life services like park and rec, libraries, and obviously a necessary and required service of things that keep us very safe, like water, wastewater, public health.
16: Those are the things that we're most likely, I think, to deal with in government, mm-hmm. right? I mean, we talk a lot about the federal government and what's going on there. We get a lot about the state legislature and the governor and what's going on there. Mm-hmm. I don't think we get as much of a discussion about the things that we're most likely to interact with at the government level.
15: So I ran a city. I was the mayor of the city of Watertown. And the one thing I would always say to our constituency is, point me to another area where you pay, and I'm using an average number here, you pay in that property tax bill $4,000. And in that $4,000 of that bill, you're paying your county, your VOTEC, your local school district, and us.
16: What's
15: the
16: VOTEC?
15: Vo-Technical College. Okay. The technical college.
16: Vocational
15: system.
16: Schools?
15: Yep. And you're paying for all of those government services.
16: Yeah.
15: So, I mean, dozens upon dozens upon dozens and dozens for maybe $4,000 or $5,000 a year. What other bill is that cost effective? It's really what I tell people. Like,
16: in terms of return on investment, when you put like an average ballpark $4,000 mm-hmm. down and get all this out of it, where else would you find a better deal?
15: People might pay more on a car, on one thing in a year than what you do.
16: Pay more on a car.
15: than you do for all the services you get. And really the, you know, many of them core critical services that we're honored to provide to our constituencies, and others that are quality of life services that I would argue are necessary and required services as well.
16: So with budget time coming around, how do you balance these things as a local government and then as the League of Wisconsin mm-hmm. Municipalities? How do you size up the needs of police and fire, public works, transportation, parks and rec, quality of life?
15: So the short answer is in a deeply challenging way.
16: Yeah.
15: Wisconsin is one of the most restrictive states in the country for levy limits. So to, you know, levy limits is a word that even my own husband will be like, what do you mean? Like, remind me again. Because his poor soul has to listen to me, you know, talk about local government.
16: I'm glad your husband asked, so I didn't have to.
15: So a levy is that tax bill. I'm overgeneralizing here.
16: Okay.
15: But it's the money that as local taxing authorities, the ones I just shared with mm-hmm. you, it's the money we ask of our residency to provide those core services. And in our state, for a variety of reasons, there's a limit on what that levy can be. So that's a state law saying, you know, local municipality, you cannot spend more than X. And for us, you know, in the last, I'm going to say 6 to 10 years, that, and frankly beyond, but more so in this 6 to 10 year period where inflation has been so profound, that limit is so deeply challenging. In very general terms, how that's determined is by net new construction. So again, for like local government nerds, net new construction and, you know, reading into that and explaining it is something awesome. But for the general public, what it means is if you build new and you take away, so building new and anything that gets removed, new building, a new home, a new manufacturer, and you've also torn down X, Y, or Z, that difference, that net new construction difference is the factor to determine how much your taxing authority, that levy, can go up.
16: So then it seems to me, Emily, that the incentive would be to not tear down so much and to build as much as possible in order to meet what the state requires for local levy limits.
15: So, And I want to be careful about that. There's not as much demolition as you would think. I actually think the more difficult input to that equation is building new.
16: Right.
15: I think we have a stat that my team gave to me, and so don't quote me exactly, but it's something like, in order to keep up with the amount of inflation over a period, let's say the last 6 years, inflation was like 3.4%. Our average municipality could only increase their budget like 1.6%. So you're very quickly at a disadvantage.
16: Actually, in real dollar terms, would be less money.
15: Correct.
16: Yeah.
15: So when we're dealing with inflationary costs, which is important to acknowledge, I had so many people ask me as mayor, you don't get like, you know, tax-free purchasing. Well, we do, but tax-free doesn't equate to inflation-free.
16: Mm-hmm.
15: So we're susceptible to those inflationary pressures as local units of government. So when you think of basic things like a steel plow blade, you know, that the cost of steel during... exactly. So those costs climb.
16: Yeah.
15: And if we normalize those costs, you know, it's about 3.5%.
16: But you need those for things like plowing the roads in the wintertime.
15: Yeah.
16: That's not an option.
15: Correct.
16: That's a necessity.
15: Yeah. Yeah. And so that's really the challenge. So to answer your question kind of in a round way, it's deeply challenging.
16: Yeah.
15: I think in order to be able to keep up with inflation, communities on average would have to build like $50 million of new construction each year.
16: Well, that's not going to happen unless maybe the two big cities in the state. Outside of that, I would think it would be a struggle to meet that.
15: Yeah. And that's an average. So I'm sure in those large cities, that's even higher. And it is a deep struggle to meet that, especially when you think about the inflationary pressures on construction. You know, it's 40% higher. So literally just developers have been developing less. So, you know, whether you understand the pits of municipal finance or not, what we're hopeful that is apparent to people is that the math doesn't math, right? Like, we have to provide the service. And
16: making
15: the limits,
16: ends meet becomes increasingly difficult as inflation goes up, as the limits are reached, as new construction costs go up, and that becomes constrictive.
15: Yeah.
16: That this sounds like a case to be made to the state, that local municipalities have to go to the state and say, here's where we are in a bind, here's where we're coming up short, here's the reality of what we're facing for dollars. So I would imagine this would be part of your role, Emily, with the League of Wisconsin Municipalities. How do you begin to approach the state in a way that could be constructive?
15: So I have to give a lot of kudos to the legislature and the governor's office and all of our partners that passed the largest local finance reform. Act 12 was in the last biennium, and we had a 30% increase in shared revenue payments, which is the largest in decades. So we did move the needle, no doubt about it, and we were extremely grateful for that. I think where we come in now, especially with a fairly, you know, new legislature, a new governor, is we come in really from the example I just gave you, right, of the very practical, real-life application of the funding limitations around local units of government. And we work to educate and listen to potential paths that are open for them and the constituency they represent to look at different ways of funding local government. And that really is one of our major approaches this legislative session.
16: What do you see as some potential different ways of funding local government? Are there avenues that are available?
15: Yes. So shared revenues, you know, by and large, the largest state aid payment. And so I think if we were to generalize, the ask is really around diversifying our revenue options. And there's many ways to get there. We can revisit shared revenue again. We can talk about how to reapportion those taxes that come in that are supposed to then go back out to local units of government. We can talk about transportation aids. If you poll anyone in this state, I'm going to venture to say top one or two, they're going to say roads, right?
16: Like, potholes. Potholes is like that. The potholes has to be front and center for everybody because it's one of those things that everybody pays for with their car, with their tires and their alignment that we could alleviate by pitching it and paying for as a, you know, I see government as just an organized extension of community and it angles to figure out what it is we're willing to pitch in and pay for, what's worth pitching it and paying for, and how in the fairest way possible are we going to pitch it and pay for it? It should be that basic.
15: And I was meeting with the mayor yesterday and we were talking about oil prices. So for people that don't live in local government, you probably aren't thinking an oil price per barrel and how that equates to your bituminous surfacing contract, which by the way is just a fancy way of saying asphalt. Like, but it does. You know, actually he gave me an excellent example.
16: What about diesel for the trucks?
15: Oh, that's the example he gave me yesterday.
16: We've got shortages of oil at Costco right now. They're limiting, and there's some outages I've seen of diesel, and I think some local gas stations in Texas, if I'm not mistaken.
15: I was on I-94 yesterday, and the big sign on the highway said $6.14 for a gallon of diesel. This mayor shared with me he had budgeted like $3.15. So just that budget difference for us to literally put diesel in our plows, put diesel in our garbage trucks, you know, put the fuel into our ambulances and our engines and our ladders. We budget, I'm not kidding you, I would sit in my home at 2:30 in the morning on the Saturday before I was supposed to submit the budget, because Lord knows I didn't do it. I did it for many hours, well, but I still waited to the last minute.
16: Yeah. No, you did it all, and as late as you could.
15: Yeah.
16: 2:30 in the morning, yep. Bleary-eyed, here's Emily, crunching numbers.
15: Cutting $50 from thousands of account lines. Like, that's how tight we budget. So to have that volatility in just that one line item will kill a budget. So transportation aids is a place for us. And then also one that I think we can talk about more is some state support for key services. So we hear the public talking about fire and EMS, mm-hmm. particularly EMS service. We hear the public talking about public safety and, you know, body-worn camera. I can share with you, my last year as mayor, my budget line item for the storage of the video from our body-worn cameras. So we have to retain that footage.
16: Sure.
15: The storage went up $90,000. So that's not the whole line item. Like, it was an incredible amount of money.
16: Just to keep the video.
15: Yes.
16: Which you would have to do when you have the body cameras.
15: Correct. So I think I'm hopeful that there's space for us to talk about, you know, state shared support for some of those critical services like public works, public safety, transportation.
16: Doesn't the state share some of that support already? And does that just mean you're looking for a larger share to help with the burden?
15: So we receive that shared revenue payment mm-hmm. as a means to cover
16: everything.
15: Well, there are separate transportation aids. There are some separate municipal service aids, like if you have a prison or a UW building. There are some smaller aids that are there. I don't want to negate those. But the major ones are transportation aid and shared revenue. So when you have these emerging needs mm-hmm. and you keep in mind this picture I painted for you about how tightly we budget and inflationary pressure, the scale is just becoming more and more imbalanced. And that's forcing us as local units of government to make difficult choices about things we don't want to make.
16: You're talking about cutting services. And as mm-hmm. we talked about, this is where you're most likely to face or deal with government is at the local level.
15: Right.
16: And you're talking about cutting the opportunities to have some of the benefits of our communities,
15: correct.
16: Our public safety, mm-hmm. our roads.
15: Mm-hmm. And quality of life.
16: Yeah.
15: I shared with a senator once that I really, and I do believe this, even before I had this job, I believed this. You know, cities and villages are our home. It's where people want to come. They want to, 70% of the state's population lives in a city or village. So it's where people want to be and they want to have an excellent quality of life. And we, in order to grow this state, grow our workforce, grow our, you know, retain the students that come here. We have to be able to build desirable communities, communities with beautiful amenities and nice recreational offerings. Those things are the things too often then we're being forced to really carefully evaluate.
16: Local government nerd Emily McFarland, our guest.
15: I'll take that.
16: That's what you said.
15: That's fair.
16: Executive director of the League of Wisconsin Municipalities, also a former mayor of Watertown. And if you've got a question or a story about local government, you're welcome to our conversation at 1-800-642-1234. That's 1-800-642-1234. Or send an email to talk@wpr.org. Let's go to Jordan in Langlaig County next. Jordan, hi.
17: Hi there. Thank you for taking my call. More of a comment than a question, but this kind of goes out to the individuals, the citizens living in these communities. It is much more effective to contact your local municipality individuals than to hop on to Facebook and be a keyboard warrior and complain that nothing ever changes or that something is being deliberately misinterpreted. Get on the public hearing notice, attend your meetings, be engaged citizens, because that's going to be the best way for you to know what is happening in your environment and your community and to affect meaningful change. Mm-hmm. Anybody can hop onto Facebook and tap away on a keyboard, but that's not the official governmental outreach option. So when in doubt, get a hold of the zoning guy or the sanitary gal or the person who's actually your representative.
16: They're not just our representative locally, Jordan. They're also members of our community. Mm-hmm. They're living in this. They're dealing with the quality of life issues the same as we are. They know.
15: Mm-hmm.
16: So I appreciate the comment. And because they're neighbors. Our local government officials, you know, are the folks who live in our neighborhood.
15: And I would add to that, this is the perfect time of year to get involved. So December is typically the time of year where if you're interested in running for local office, It's going to vary community by community, mm-hmm. which seats are open. But December is the time of year where you submit your nomination papers. It's a nominal amount of signatures in most communities. I think all too often people think that they're not equipped to sit on a village board or a city council. And the truth is that you just have to be willing and willing to learn, willing to trust, and willing to serve. And
16: how did you get involved? You were a common council member in Watertown before mayor.
15: Yeah. So my husband and I had moved back home, and I'm not kidding you. We moved home in April, and by August I was on the common council through a special election. I remember standing in our kitchen reading the newspaper, and I was like, oh, I could do that. I have a master's in public administration. I should join the council, like, be helpful.
16: Yeah.
15: And so I did. I was thankfully chosen. Wow. And it was just under 6 years of serving on the council before I was mayor, which is a great path for folks to serve on a board or a committee, even if you're not ready to serve on a full council or serve on a council before you consider a chief executive officer position.
16: Jordan, thanks for the call. And it's another aspect to consider. You can reach out to your local government officials, or you can throw your hat in the ring and try to become one yourself and be part of the solution.
15: Okay.
16: Let's go to Harry in Wautoma, or Henry, I'm sorry. Henry, hi.
18: Hi. So my question is on enterprising smaller components of a local government. Enterprising meaning, like, think of a land records department or a map, you know, where you set prices and start charging consumers for, like, these small things as a way to generate additional money when the budget is so heavily restricted.
16: Fees.
15: Yeah. So I appreciate the thought and the sentiment, Henry, and I think a lot of communities have made those adjustments where they can. You'll see just this last week or so, there was a court decision, rather, on an EMS fee. So there are state laws that have certain prohibitions around the types of fees.
16: So again, this is part of the state government and what they allow local governments to do and not do.
15: Yes. And there are certainly, I don't want to misrepresent it. There are areas we can, you know, charge fees to apply for a conditional use permit, as an example. But there are also very, very specific now, as the courts are weighing in, more and more specific, actually, restrictions on fees that we can and cannot set. Example, EMS fee, I think transportation utility fees came up as a fee that was contested. So, limitations.
16: And let me try to push back a little bit here. There is a tax burden that folks feel that there is, you know, I'm paying my fair share, so I don't want to have to pay any more. Mm-hmm. How do you balance the burden of taxation against the quality of life that local governments provide through the taxes they receive?
15: I think the best answer I can provide is that we're residents, too, in these communities. And we don't want to overburden our neighbors, ourselves, or anyone else in our community. But we also have to be able to provide critical services. So I think all too often the conversation gets solely focused around property tax. And I think perhaps more holistically, we could be having a conversation about the impacts to a home budget across the board.
16: Mm.
15: I think so quickly people point to a property tax as overly burdensome. But again, when you picture it in the way of 50 plus services for, you know, $4,000 a year, I would be hard pressed to say that we are the tax locally that is overburdening families or individuals.
16: Especially considering the return on investment, which for most folks is invisible, I would think, until it goes away. And then it begins to encroach on their quality of life. And then they want to know where it went. And I can understand both sides, because I hear a lot about the burden of taxation. And you hear a lot about where Wisconsin ranks in terms of taxes and how we could do better than that. But could we do better in our quality of life? I think that's why a lot of people live here.
15: I talk about cities and villages really as that nucleus of growth, you know, where if you want to build a healthy, long, prosperous state in the long run, we have to be able to support the places people live. I mean, it really is where the rubber meets the road, quite literally, right?
16: Yes, potholes.
15: And so to have, I think what I would encourage all of us to do that are in this line of work, or even as a constituent, you know, showing up to a meeting or talking to a legislator of any level of government, is to really talk holistically about how the burden could be lifted or shifted versus just what appears to be, you know, a somewhat narrow focus around just the local property tax.
16: How the burden could be lifted or shifted. I like that. It's a
15: I
16: question.
15: I didn't even plan that.
16: No, that sounds sounds like a question to be explored, though.
15: Yeah.
16: I appreciate that. Thank you. And let's go to Annie in La Crosse quick here before we're out of time. Annie, hi.
19: Hi. Say, I live in La Crosse, and we have a mayor and a council and all that, and the city is trying to push to have a city administrator. And first, I think, isn't the mayor supposed to administrate the city? We only have 50,000 people, and I know that's a lot larger than the average, apparently. But do cities in Wisconsin who have...
16: Oh, I'm sorry. You cut off there, Annie, and I apologize. But, Emily, we've got about a minute to address the adding an administrator to local government.
15: Sure. So, very briefly, statutorily, Wisconsin offers a few different types of government. Strong mayor, which is just a mayor as a chief executive officer, an administrator, which she's describing, or a manager. And there's nuances there that most people don't care about. This is the answer I always gave, because there was a movement when I was mayor to try to have a city administrator as well. I always say to people, okay, picture $100 million of assets, which is pretty close to the budget I managed.
16: Oof.
15: Picture 400 employees. Are you trusting? Right? Like, I'm not saying that there aren't excellent mayors, because there are. The mayor of La Crosse is an excellent mayor. What I'm saying is I think there is space for some type of co-administrative support, right? Like, to be able to have either an administrator, a manager, a chief of staff, a director of administration, someone else to balance that load and to also maintain the continuity during the potential changeover of a mayor. So I think strong mayors are, I was one, obviously I believe in them, and so does the league. I just think there is also a space for people to consider having kind of that COO level of support to a CEO like you see in the private sector.
16: When you're dealing with hundreds of employees and $100 million and...
15: Mm-hmm.
16: We've got much more to talk about. We have no time to do
15: it. Yeah, that's okay.
16: Emily McFarland, would you please return sometime?
15: Happy to. Thanks so much.
16: Thank you. Emily McFarland, Executive Director of the League of Wisconsin Municipalities and former Mayor of Watertown. I'm Lee Rayburn, and you're listening to WPR News.

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1: Political figures on the left and right wave a warning flag on artificial intelligence, and leading industry voices say we need some kind of regulation.
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6: Coming up next, the co-author of Rethinking the Property Tax School Funding Dilemma, Andrew Reshofsky, joins us with an explanation of how Wisconsin funds its school system and its economic impact. 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
10: So how do we best balance the burden of taxation with our promise to the next generation to offer them opportunity through education? 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I'm Lee Rayburn, and our guest is Andrew Reshofsky, Professor Emeritus of Public Affairs and Applied Economics at UW-Madison's La Follette School of Public Affairs. And Andrew, welcome to the show.
11: Oh, thank you. Glad to be here.
10: So I know you've studied this for years, and so I'm grateful for your perspective, but is there a basic way to explain the complexities of school funding in Wisconsin in a way that I can understand it?
11: That's a tall order, maybe, because Wisconsin, in fact, has a very complicated system. Where it's similar to other states is a reliance on two major sources of revenue. One, the property tax as a local government source of revenue, and state aid. And very much in the background is federal aid, which provides sort of about 10% of total funding.
10: So that property tax, that goes to the state, right? And then comes back to...
11: No, it goes straight to the property tax is levied by each local school district, and taxpayers pay, they may pay, so when I lived in Madison, on my property tax bill, had the city property tax, the money that went to the school district, the money went to the county, all property tax payments, and then the city officials, who the tax collector, divided it up and sent the proportion to the Madison School Board. And that's true throughout the state.
10: But in the news, what I see most often are education referendums. And I've seen these education referendums saying that schools are underfunded and this is what is necessary for local communities to continue to support funding for schools. And by and large, I think up until recently, many of them have passed. That communities seem to be supportive of spending more for schools, but at the same time, wondering about their property tax burden and the balance between the two. What's behind the individual communities' referendums and the community's large support for them and our public school funding? Why isn't that already baked in?
11: So in the typical state, schools are funded mainly by state aid and property tax payments. But in Wisconsin, starting in 1993-94, the legislature enacted what are called revenue limits. And they're really unique. There are no other states that have revenue limits like we do in Wisconsin. And effectively, what a revenue limit means is that the sum of the property tax that you collect, called the property tax levy, and what's called equalization aid, about three-quarters of all the state aid, that sum is fixed at what it was in 1993 and then allowed to increase in most years on a per-pupil basis. And so local governments now face this limit. And so in the current biennium budget, the legislature decided not to increase aid, not by one penny, even though we're in a very inflationary period. And so the only way that a school district can raise more money to meet its rising costs is by going to referendum, if they need more money than and money above the revenue limit.
10: So what was the argument for these revenue limits when they were put into place? It's to protect property taxpayers or taxpayers in general, as I would think.
11: I think that's right. And if you look at the history of school funding in Wisconsin, it's really a history

0: education property, including corporations maybe owned by foreign governments or foreign investors. So it's a very, what economists call, untargeted way of providing property tax relief, rather than schemes that would target those people who really face heavy burdens from property taxation.
1: So how do you balance this against what is seemingly a constant barrage of school referenda for increased funding? Is this a result of these revenue limits? And does this suggest that the revenue limits in many of these communities that pass these referenda are, not in the best interest of these communities as the voters see them?
0: I think that's right. And, you know, an argument could have made in the mid-90s, property taxes were rising and we have to put a temporary limit on their growth. But we're in 2026, so for decades now, we've imposed these very strict limits. And each year, the legislature has to decide how much the limit should go up on a per pupil basis. And for many years, until about 2008, 2009, those increases were with the inflation rate. So if the inflation rate was 3%, the amount of the revenue limit per pupil went up by 3%. Sort of made sense. But since then, the revenue limits have been lower. And for a period of years, a few years ago, they were actually zero. And as is now well known, the governor used his veto to impose a $325 per pupil increase in the revenue limit for now for, you know, years and years, centuries. and that's been the basis of a lot of the complaints and complaints of the legislature. But it really is a complete red herring, because the legislature at any moment could say, oh, we're going to increase the revenue limit by more or by less. And the irony is that $325 is not a lot of money relative to what the revenue limit is. So it goes up by less than the rate of inflation. And as we go further and further out, you know, a decade from now or 20 years from now, $325 will be a tiny fraction percentage increase. So nobody is going to want that. But it still gets used as an excuse, I suspect, for why the legislature in the current biennium chose not to increase state aid at all by one penny, equalization aid, which is 3/4 of all state aid. And that leads, what do school districts do? They face inflationary pressures. They have to spend more money. And the state isn't increasing the amount of money they get from the state. So what's left? The only thing that's left is property taxes.
1: Yeah. Andrew Reschowski, our guest, Professor Emeritus of Public Affairs and Applied Economics at UW-Madison's La Follette School of Public Affairs. And let's go to your questions and comments for him now at 1-800-642-1234 or talk at WPR.org. We'll start with Kathy in Madison. Hi, Kathy.
2: Hi, thank you for taking my call. Your guest just asked, what do communities do when the state doesn't offer any increased levels of funding for schools? Well, one of the things they do is they cut staff and they cut programs. And sometimes they shut down. What's the school district in eastern Wisconsin, Eustisford, that had to shut itself down because it couldn't afford to stay open? If we don't educate our children to the best that we can do, why are we even bothering? I mean, education is crucial to the future of everything in our state and everything in our country. And the fact that Wisconsin legislators impose these ridiculous, draconian limits on school spending, it's not helping that.
1: Sorry, Kathy. Andrew, you want to respond to that?
0: Sure. I'll basically respond by agreeing with what you said, but adding the fact that I think the legislature, if they chose to, and the governor, whoever's the governor, could

0: improve both the way state aid is organized and funded, increase equity, and we can talk in more detail about that, and improve the property tax system by providing property tax relief targeted to those people who really need it, those homeowners. And but in fact, they've imposed these revenue limits, and unless we reform both how the property tax works and how the school state aid system works, we're going to stay in this spiral of schools not having enough resources to provide a good education, an adequate education for our children.
1: And that's going to have to come from the state legislature and the governor. It's a state government issue, right?
0: Yep.
1: Thank you for the call, Kathy. Let's go to Jody and Downing next. Jody, hi.
2: Hi. So a couple things. I remember when Governor Walker took office, and I knew a lot of teachers that with that his new stance that overnight they lost $500 income a month for, I mean, that was just overnight. And I live near Minnesota, and anybody around me that can teach in Minnesota will move there because they get paid so much better. And I'm just encouraging people to look at who they're voting for in this election, because saying you're for education and voting against it are not the people we need in there. We're just spiraling down, down, down in this state. And it's just really, really discouraging to see what's happening, you know, not just for the schools around us, but also the universities.
1: Jody, thank you for the call. Let me challenge this a little bit, Andrew, and say that, you know, there are folks who feel like they, you know, people on a limited income who feel the increase of property taxes as a burden that they can't really afford more of, that the dollar's doing less these days, there is inflation, and as property assessments go up, property taxes go up, and the burden feels even greater. How do we balance? And you wrote about this a couple of years ago in you co-wrote a report titled Rethinking the Property Tax School Funding Dilemma. And I get the education point of view, but what about the property tax point of view and how we're pitting people on like fixed incomes against the future or opportunities for kids in Wisconsin?
0: So that's a very important question. And I think there are answers. If people face high income tax liabilities and their incomes are low or they don't increase, and we think particularly of the elderly, but also working people who have low incomes, the obvious answer, at least to me, is that you target property tax relief credits to those individuals rather than just lowering the rate. And in fact, in Wisconsin, we have something called the homestead credit, which economists call those sort of credits circuit breakers. It means if your tax relative to your income goes above some limit, then the state comes in and lowers your property tax bill. So that's sort of what you were talking about. Unfortunately, the homestead credit, it goes through the income tax system. It's very hard to actually apply for, and it's limited to households with very low incomes, below $25,000. That number hasn't increased in years. Mm. The amount of property tax relief, which is the maximum, is $1,200. Most people get very, you know what property tax bills are like. They're yeah. in the thousands of dollars. And so this doesn't help very much. A number of other states have similar programs, which they have increased and made substantial reductions. So we know, technically, we know how to do that. It just takes a political will to say, rather than just putting a limit on rates and forcing rates to go down, let's really target relief to those people who I agree, need help.
1: Jody, thank you so much for the call. We go next to Jennifer in Verona. Hi, Jennifer.
3: Hi. I'm glad you're having this discussion. And I'm wondering if your guest could maybe talk about how Wisconsin is funding private school education and why they're actually favoring that over our public schools.
1: Andrew?
0: I will start by admitting that I'm not an expert on exactly how the funding system works for private education, and there have been some recent changes. Certainly, one of the things that's happened over the years, so-called choice schools, which were limited first, some state funding just in the Milwaukee program and Racine, have now spread more broadly across the state. And one of the concerns of the proponents of public education is we have a limited amount of tax revenue in the state, and if the state provides more revenue for private schools, that has to come from somewhere, and it tends to come from reduced support for public education.
1: Jennifer, thank you for the call. And you mentioned some of the other states and how other states do education funding differently. Andrew, as you've researched this, where do you see the most effective balance when it comes to, as you called it in your report, the property tax school funding dilemma?
0: So one of the things that a good system would do is not impose these severe revenue limits. A number of states have limits, but they tend to be somewhat more flexible than we have in Wisconsin. The second thing is how state aid is distributed. And so I mentioned equalization aid, which is 3/4 of total aid. That's a program that tends to target money towards school districts where the value of property, the property tax base per pupil, is relatively low. So it goes more to low property wealth districts. The formula, which is highly complex, also discourages spending for a number of districts, particularly middle and high wealth districts. What it doesn't include is any factor that accounts for the difference in what economists call costs of education. And what I mean by that is it just takes more resources to educate some students than others. And that's recognized in terms of special education, so money for students who have intellectual or physical disabilities. But there's a great deal of research that suggests that students who come from economically disadvantaged families relative to students who come from comfortably middle-class families enter kindergarten or nursery school even in first grade with disadvantages. They take more tutoring, smaller class sizes, things that raise the cost of education. And in Wisconsin, we're almost the only state that in their major formula doesn't include any of these cost factors, doesn't include poverty indications. And in fact, in the last budget, there was a little program called High Poverty Aid, which has been eliminated. And so one of the ways that other states have been more successful is recognizing the fact that not all students are the same, and they cost more money to educate some students relative to others, and the state aid formula ought to adjust for that.
1: And the public schools don't get to decide which students they educate or which students they can't afford to educate. They are responsible for educating everybody who walks through their doors, correct?
0: That's exactly correct. And private schools have more options in who they accept, they can officially or unofficially discourage students that they suspect will cost them more money to educate and get a good education.
1: Marty emailed to ask why it is that the burden falls entirely on property owners and not renters as well, since these people are sending their kids to public school. But it does fall on renters, right? That's part of the cost of renting, I would imagine.
0: Sure, it does fall on renters. And the state, to its credit, does recognize that in terms of several income tax credits give property tax relief. They make an assumption that about 25% of your rent goes to the property tax, and they have the credits are not adequate, but they do give some renters some property tax relief, because it's generally, it depends on the market, but in most cases, certainly in urban centers, property tax increases tend to be passed on to tenants.
1: Let's go to Ray and Stevens Point next. Hi, Ray.
4: Yes, when I moved to Wisconsin in the 1980s, I recall that there was no state monies directed to private schools. And then since then, it seems that year by year, little by little, more and more state money has been getting directed to private schools. I wanted to get some perspective on that from the professor what impact that may be having on public school funding.
1: I don't understand how we can call them private schools if they're receiving public funding. I feel like that makes it a gray area. If it's publicly funded, how does it stay a private school? And you said that this is not necessarily your focus of your research, Andrew, but how can you address where Wisconsin is dealing with public-private and education funding?
0: So your caller is absolutely right that over time, and certainly in recent years, the state has chosen to provide more and more funding for students who choose to go to private schools. And private means, yes, they get public funding, but it's a religious school or a nonprofit organization or a for-profit organization that's running the schools. And as you mentioned, they don't have to accept all the students. They don't necessarily have to follow all the regulations that the state imposes on public school districts. So it is a concern for those people who are champions of public education.
1: Andrew, it feels like what if we privatized education? Is public education still a necessity? It feels like if we're going to spend more money on private schools, if that's the direction we're going, where does that lead us and what does that look like?
0: Well, I think if we said privatize education, what do we really mean? We could say, okay, the government's not going to spend any money on education, and that would lead to an even more unequal system than we have now. So students from low-income families would effectively have no access to education or poor quality education. And a goal, and there's language in the state constitution, in fact, an education clause that sort of suggests that the state provide all students with an equal opportunity for an education. And the more we move towards privatizing, the more the inequalities grow. And the quality of your education is correlated well with your family's wealth.
1: In your opinion, are we living up to that constitutional demand that we provide an equal opportunity for education across the state of Wisconsin?
0: Well, I'm not a lawyer, and I'm not a judge in the state Supreme Court. I don't know a lot of the details, but there is currently a case that I think is in the early stages, a school funding case in Wisconsin that is challenging the way that we fund education. And we'll have to see where that goes. There have been set in the history over the last decades, there have been several cases that have gone to the Supreme Court. Hmm. The latest one declared the system constitutional, but things have changed a lot,
1: and including the state's
0: these revenue
1: Supreme Court
0: limits that were temporary are now, you know, several decades in. So we'll have to see how, if a court challenge is successful or if it drives the legislature to actually move towards reform.
1: Andrew, thank you so much for explaining this in a way that I can understand it. I very much appreciate your time and wisdom today. Thank you, sir.
0: You're welcome. Thank you.
1: Andrew Reshofsky, Professor Emeritus of Public Affairs and Applied Economics at UW-Madison's La Follette School of Public Affairs. I'm Lee Rayburn, and you're listening to WPR News.
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1: With all the celebrations surrounding the 250th year of the United States of America, it's worth asking how Native Americans view our nation's aspirations, our actions, and our consequences. How far have we come, and how far do we still have to go? 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Joining us this hour is Anton Troyer, professor of Ojibwe at Bemidji State University and author of more than 20 books on our First Nations. 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What are your thoughts about our country's relationship with Indigenous people of this land? What questions do you have about the survival of Native tribes in Wisconsin? And if you're Native American, what would you like to share? Join us, 1-800-642-1234, or send us an email to talk@WPR.org. 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
8: Live from NPR News, I'm Lakshmi Singh. The United Nations says both the U.S. and Iran are suspected of committing war crimes or crimes against humanity since they went to war more than 6 months ago. NPR's Hadil Al-Shalchi brings us details of the findings from Istanbul.
9: A United Nations fact-finding mission for its top human rights body said it has found, quote, reasonable grounds to believe that the U.S. committed war crimes in two strikes, one on a school and another on a sports complex and residential area, both in southern Iran. The UN says almost 180 people, including children, were killed in both strikes. The U.S. has yet to respond to the claim of the school strike and denied striking the sports complex. The report also found that killings by Iranian state security forces occurred on a, quote, staggering scale in Iran during protests before the war. It said many forces shot at crowds from rooftops using assault rifles. They also fired tear gas to trap demonstrators in narrow alleys before shooting at them. Hadil Al-Shalchi, NPR News, Istanbul.
8: Chinese President Xi Jinping will arrive in the United States next week for a state visit. He and President Trump are expected to discuss a trade truce that will expire in November. NPR's Emily Feng has exclusive details on the status of that truce.
10: As part of the truce, the U.S. pulled back from cutting off advanced semiconductors to China, and China backed away from cutting the U.S. off entirely from rare earth products. That truce is set to expire this November, but NPR's reporting shows China offered to extend the truce to the end of Trump's term in January 2029, and the U.S. counteroffered, saying it needed a six-month extension only, in part because of deep distrust between both countries. China has not fully let the export of rare earth products, which the U.S. cannot make entirely on its own, to resume to normal levels. Emily Feng, NPR News, Washington.
8: President Trump's not happy with the Federal Reserve's unanimous decision to hike interest rates instead of significantly lowering them. The Republican says the U.S. economy is doing great and that rates should be no more than 1%. This economist begs to differ.
11: There are points in time where a 1% inflation rate would be the right thing for the U.S. economy, but that is not the world we are living in.
8: Economist Claudia Sam, a former section chief for the Federal Reserve, says what Trump's proposing could push the 3.4% rate of inflation even higher. Sam says the Fed's higher interest rates is costly medicine.
11: Like, the Fed is fighting a real problem. Inflation is too high. Americans agree this is a problem. Affordability, this is an issue. The path to a solution, these higher interest rates, this is pushing more cost in the economy. The Americans who are out there who are on the fence about buying a home, and now the mortgage rate goes up and they can't buy their home because they have too much in interest costs, they're the ones whose sacrifice is going to help get inflation down.
8: Claudia Sam is currently with New Century Advisors. From Washington, this is NPR News.
12: This is Wisconsin Public Radio News at 12:04. I'm Alex Crow. Diesel prices are at record highs as a result of the war in Iran. Alyssa Eaton reports this will likely raise the price of goods for Wisconsin consumers.
13: The average price for a gallon of diesel in the state is $6.13. This is over $2 more expensive than last year. That's causing trucking companies to raise their rates, which may impact prices for consumers. The majority of goods in Wisconsin are transported by truck. Mike Semin is the president of the Wisconsin Grocers Association.
14: Diesel is to the economy what electricity is to a home. It's not just about what diesel costs, but about how businesses across the state are really trying to work to keep those costs from becoming a burden on Wisconsin families.
13: Simon says diesel is tied to all parts of the supply chain in grocery stores. He says grocers have strategies to remain adaptable to avoid significantly raising their prices. Alyssa Eaton, Wisconsin Public Radio.
12: Tribal nations and environmental groups are urging state officials to take stronger action against Enbridge following the largest oil and gas pipeline spill ever recorded in Wisconsin. The Bad River Band of Lake Superior Chippewa and environmental nonprofits are expressing frustration over Line 5 reopening without state permits for a bypass around the site of a gas leak. Enbridge says it's working on monitoring and remediation at the site. This is WPR.
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1: What does the 250th anniversary of the founding of the United States of America mean to you? 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And Anton, welcome back to the show.
17: Hey, it's great to be back.
1: I wanted to start with a live stream that I watched that you participated in around the 4th of July. It was America 250, a republic built on native land. And you were all asked to give a grade on how well America has lived up to the ideal that all men are created equal. You gave them a C grade, a passing grade, but a mid grade. I'm curious what was behind the grade that you gave and why.
17: You know, what America means is complex, and it's different things to different people. For myself, you know, my father was not native. He was actually an Austrian Jewish immigrant and survivor of the Nazi Holocaust. For him, the United States of America saved his life. You know, my mother was native. You know, she passed away a couple of years ago. An enrolled member at White Earth. And for her, you know, her mom got sent to a residential boarding school and she had to deal with really horrible poverty and also some really tough treatment on behalf of the U.S. government and its institutions. It would be both factually incorrect and just morally irresponsible for me to pretend America's only star-spangled awesomeness and not see, you know, all the layers of that story. It would also be factually incorrect and morally irresponsible not to see its beauties and potential. And for me, you know, it's all wrapped up in the same, you know, star-spangled grilled cheese sandwich. And, you know, it delivers both of those things and lots of other things too. I, you know, looking outside the door or at my news feed today, you can see plenty of problems, but you can also see plenty of opportunity. And I think there's a lot of shut up culture in our nation where when someone wants to speak to the problems or the oppressions or the things that do need to be improved, someone's saying, shut up, or it happened in the past and that's not relevant, or whatever. And the same thing if someone wants to speak to the positive attributes of our nation and the opportunities and protections provided to us all. So to me, I try to hold both of those parts of the paradox together. That's why I ended up at a C rather than simply a straight up A plus or a flat out F, although I can totally understand people who have reasons to, to give either. Often they're looking at one of the layers rather than the others.
1: Your own personal experience, your heritage helps explain some of the dualism of the United States, but that dualism to some degree seems deeply rooted in its idealism and also equally rooted in its realities.
17: Right. I think most people can see the foundational promise, like the lofty ideals that are written into our founding documents and the debates in the Federalist Papers and things like that. Like, we can see the beauty of that. And, another beauty is that, yes, we the people meant white male property owners in the beginning, but we expanded our definition of we the people to include women and people of color without ripping up the whole U.S. Constitution. So, yes, we the people should have been more expansive in the beginning, but our ability to expand the definition without shredding those founding documents is also positive. But even today and throughout U.S. history, the opportunities, boosts, and barriers have not been equitably distributed. And so there remain really deeply entrenched problems, inequities, lack of access to opportunity, or muted or taxed, enjoyment of the pursuit of happiness. And so I think those things deserve our heartfelt attention and meaningful effort to change them.
1: As you point out, this idealism wasn't set in stone way back with the Declaration of Independence or the U.S. Constitution. It has grown, it has changed, it has evolved, it has become more inclusive. Yeah. And to some degree, that idealism continues to grow. But when you talk about inequality and the lack of opportunities, how can idealism in the U.S. grow from here in a way that provides greater opportunity and less inequities?
17: Oh, yes. I mean, this is one of the great questions of our time, and I don't pretend to have all of the answers. I do think, like, if you look at a stock market chart or something like that, right, there are ups, there are downs, but the general trend is up, punctuated by big troughs and sometimes moments of great euphoria. And I think this is kind of what Martin Luther King was getting at when he said the arc of history is long, but it bends toward justice. Looking around, whether you're a Democrat or a Republican or something else altogether, it is a stressful time politically, economically, in terms of big shifts and changes in our shared culture and systems. It's probably fair to say we're in one of those troughs. And I do feel hopeful about the long-term trajectory. I mean, in 1980, half of the Fortune 500 companies that were there at the time don't even exist anymore. Well, that stock market's still up. So there will be people who will be injured. There have been people whose lives have been ended. There's no way to make all of that right. But I do think the broader trend is to move in those directions. But we don't get there because we should, or because it's just a natural progression. We get there because we make it so. And every time there's been a breakthrough, it wasn't a bunch of dudes sitting around in the Senate smoking cigars who said, should we give our wives and daughters the right to vote? Sure, great idea, go for it. Women were protesting and getting beat with police batons and demonized and, imprisoned for their beliefs. But eventually, It pricked the consciousness of an all-male Senate that did vote for women's suffrage. And any time we've had a big shift or change, civil rights movement, whatever, you know, it's come through people who are on the receiving end of the inequities, raising the issues, and eventually, you know, getting through to everybody else.
1: It's we the people that make it so, and we the people being an all-inclusive at this point, and anybody who's willing to get up and act, take action, and make a statement. Anton, where do you see the role of indigenous populations and native communities today in the United States and in the Midwest here?
17: Oh, yeah. There's so much going on. And a lot of it's not always on everyone's radar screen. You know, I was looking at a data set the other day and going way back to like 1969, 57% of the native population was below the poverty line. 57%. That's just unbelievably appalling. When you flash forward to like post 2020, that number had dropped down to, you know, much, much lower. It dropped, shaved like 34 percent points off of that. And so it was down to like 23%. And that tells you two things. And one of them is, well, 23% of any population below the poverty line is still gross and unacceptable. It's an indictment on America and its inequities. It also means we just shaved 34 percentage points off of Native poverty, not because there was an intervention from the U.S. federal government. That's something Native people engineered for themselves. And so, you know, when I'm looking at what's been cooking over the past few decades, Native people have been building and growing ever more sophisticated their business operations, their efforts to revitalize indigenous languages, to exercise tribal sovereignty in healthy ways. They're leaders in many ways with regard to sustainable harvest practices and environmental topics on a whole variety of fronts. And I think there's a lot that the rest of the world can learn from Native people and how we've engineered that. It should have us asking, like, how did they do that? You know, how can I ally myself to such a worthy effort? How can we scale that up? How can we apply those lessons to everybody else in every other context? And that should pull us from paternalism and pity, which is what people are conditioned to think of when they think of Native people, into partnership, where we all have a lot to learn from one another and to share with one another. And honestly, with all the stuff, all of it, you know, the politics, the economics, the whatever. Dr. Oyan Poon had a great line, and she said, it's justice, not just us.
1: I love that. One of the things that I want to ask you about, let me reintroduce you, Anton Troyer, professor of Ojibwe at Bemidji State University. He's got the author of more than 20 books on Native history, Ojibwe language, contemporary indigenous life, taking a look at the 250th anniversary of the United States from the perspective of our indigenous people. And you can join our conversation at 1-800-642-1234. That's 800-642-1234. Or email talk at WPR.org. So I have talked to a number of researchers, UW academics on this show, who have all cited Native knowledge as part of their work and part of what has informed what they do and what they have learned, Anton. And I think that goes to the heart of what you're speaking of, getting beyond paternalism and pity and looking at the cooperation and what we can take from Native wisdom and knowledge.
17: Oh, for sure. You know, I don't pretend, I think it's dangerous to either romanticize or denigrate any culture. You know, we all are imperfect human beings stumbling and bumbling through this world trying to figure some stuff out, right? You know, but I do think that there are just some really different ways of looking at the world and different approaches to solving problems. And we can learn a lot by paying attention to one another. As an example, like in the Ojibwe language, we have a word, Anakobijigun. And we use this word, Anakobijigun, for both my great-grandchild and my great-grandparent. So that spans seven generations from one line of, you know, Anakobijigun to the other. And really, the word means my line. And the way we think of this is, you know, seven generations ago, we were having a tough time dealing with the aftermath of treaties and residential boarding schools and all kinds of things like that. And our ancestors are thinking, what are they going to need? And they thought, well, seven generations from now, no one's going to know our names, but what they're going to need is some clean water, and they're going to need some land, and they're going to need, you know, whatever, our language, our culture, and each other. And against all odds, in spite of all the things that happened, we still have that. So when I think seven generations from now, no one's going to know my name, no matter how many books I write, what will they need?
1: Clean
17: and
1: water.
17: I think they will need the same things, yes. Right, exactly. And so like if I bend myself in my strivings towards those sorts of things, then everything I'm doing is worth it. It gets easier to make a decision if, like, you know, there's this big debate in Minnesota about, you know, developing the boundary waters and putting in a new copper nickel mine. And if you're thinking short term about the next quarterly shareholder profit statement, then you can have a debate. But if you're thinking about Indana Kobidjigunug seven generations from now, that gets to be a much easier decision to make. Yeah. And I think if you apply that with so many things, it changes the calculus.
1: I've heard it from scientists as sustainability, but I think the way the words you have for it, Anton, provides a greater perspective and an understanding and an explanation for why such things are so important.
17: Yeah, I think so.
1: I want to go to your questions and comments now at 1-800-642-1234 for our guest, Anton Troyer, and we'll start with Mike in Madison. Hi, Mike.
18: Well, good afternoon, gentlemen. I'm going to preface this by saying I am part Ojibwe, and sadly, my heritage is part of the destruction of the Crane clan in the Midwest here and their move to Canada. But when you learn your history, you get to learn how to not repeat those mistakes, hopefully. But my question is relating directly to gambling amongst the tribes and the inequities between the different tribes. And I wanted to get the guest's opinion on what he thinks about gambling amongst the tribes. And I'm going to use an example of, like, say, Ho-Chunk Nation here in Wisconsin, who's making lots and lots of money on the gambling institutions. But you have other places like Cherokee Nation, which is starving and has no clean water and doesn't have houses. Actually, that's all across the western states is like that. And so I want to get your opinion on how you feel about the other tribes not helping other tribes. If you give a tribal member $1 million because the casino did so great, but then the tribe in the next state over doesn't have hospitals and doesn't have clean water, how does this inequities between the tribes themselves, basically what's your opinion on the current state of affairs between the inequity between the tribes, specifically relating to gambling.
1: Got it, Mike. Thank you. Anton?
17: Yeah, thanks for a great question, Mike. You know, I kind of have two thoughts on this. One is just from a broad philosophical view. If you go back 10,000 years ago, which isn't that long in the history of humans, all humans lived in villages. We had earth-based worldviews. We harvested our food together, and the food went into a common food cache, and everybody took what they needed. So, and that's everywhere. You know, it's really with the advent of the agricultural age and the beginnings of much more hierarchical systems that you have such incredible inequity. I think in our human nature, we are wired to look at that as grotesque and unnatural. And at the same time, when you look at like modern meta American culture, it's like up by your own bootstraps, hard work, determination, drive, entrepreneurial spirit, go out and get them. And if somebody has a whole bunch of money, that means they're a great success no matter how horrible their character is, you know? And I do think that is really problematical. When it comes to like applying good hearts to then some common sense and figuring out systems that are more equitable, it gets so complicated. It's so complicated. And I do think that especially in a place like the United States, the inclination towards individualism and me and mine, the just us as opposed to justice, is really a problem. And I think you're right to point to this as one of many types of inequity. At the same time, you know, if you happen to own a house and there's someone who's unhoused, does that mean you should sell your house, take the money, put it into two pots, and you give the unhoused person half of it? I think most people would say no. But if you're living in a village, you're darn right you'd be sharing that harvest, you know? So how do we, navigating these very complex systems with layers of things to them, render more equity? One of the things, like in Wisconsin, that they did do is they took a small percentage of casino revenues and they did put it into a share pot. And many tribes have been, you know, orchestrating philanthropic moves. A lot of the tribes throughout the Great Lakes meet with one another, even across state lines, and are like, how can we regionally advance common interests, including language, culture, things like that? And I guess I would look to and applaud such efforts. Not so much a formula requiring anyone to do anything, and not only relying on goodwill, but building systems and structures that make it easier, more normal and natural for us to look out for one another. Because you're right that, like, rising tides don't lift all boats. And there is tremendous inequity even between Native groups. And, you know, some are especially generous, but honestly, even in the field of generosity, like the nonprofit sector, it's all blood money.
1: What do you mean?
17: Like, it all, I mean by that, like, every wealthy corporation that has created a, you know, nonprofit entity, it came from an extractive process. Someone got rich at someone else's expense. There was an extractive labor process, an extractive natural resource harvest practice. There was something. And that doesn't mean that, like, you know, we should not then use those systems to advance the greater good. It just means that, like, we need to find a way to both render the world more equitable and to look at the inequities we have and try to wield them for the greater good. And I would apply the same thing in a Native context with what's happening with casino revenues and things like that. You know, honestly, if you zoom out a little bit, like you mentioned the case of the Cherokee, yeah, 488,000 tribal members. They're in a really different circumstance than, like, Shakopee, Mdewakanton, Sioux community in Minnesota with a huge casino complex right next to the Twin Cities Metro and a few hundred tribal members. And so, yes, the differences are stark. And there are whole states like Nevada and South Dakota that already legalized gaming. So tribes have no monopoly on a gaming operation. 27 tribes in Nevada alone, you know, and you have especially disproportionate economic disadvantage there, you know? So I think we need to look not just regionally, but nationally at all of those things.
1: Mike, thank you so much for the call. Let's go to Jake in Fitchburg next. Hi, Jake.
19: Hi. Yes, so I wanted to talk briefly about sort of our connectedness to the land and to nature. Some things that I've noticed, it seems like our culture in Wisconsin is kind of getting a little further away from our connectedness. And this came up in an example. We were boating up north right near Lake Poygan, which is near Poisipi. Poi is Ojibwe for wild rice. And another person in the boat commented to me, oh, it's a shame that all these weeds are growing here. And I looked over, and it's wild rice, and I see the ducks swimming in it. And I was wondering, how can we educate people about wild rice, or is there something about wild rice that we can use to help get people more connected to the land around them? And I was...
1: Jake, thank you. Anton?
17: Yeah, great question, Jake. You know, yes, I do think we need to educate and share and examine, you know, what's going on in terms of climate change, our environment, and our human impacts on the environment. And I think there's a growing awareness that we're, like, in a really dangerous position where we are seeing things that, you know, Homo sapiens haven't had to deal with, the potential for these kinds of changes. And, you know, where does that take us, and how do we navigate going forward? I think one of the things that happens is a lot of people just feel super disempowered. Like, they can see the problems, and then how do I affect change? So I think you're right, Jake, that like education is a big part of it, because if you don't know about something or someone, it's so much easier to be ambivalent about its destruction. But when you do know about something or someone, you naturally start to care. So I think finding ways where we can bump into each other, you know, honestly, even if it's just through a radio show, helps advance our understandings of one another and our ability to ask good, meaningful questions and, you know, move towards collective action. I live in northern Minnesota, and when my parents were kind of getting started, they had acquired this property. It's a pretty decent sized farm. Originally, it was all virgin white pine forest, clear cut and turned into farm fields. And they started planting trees. And I look out my window, there is a forest. It's literally hundreds of acres of pine trees.
1: How long ago did they have to plant?
17: They were starting in the 1950s.
1: Yep.
17: Yep. And like, it is astounding to me to look at what a couple of people can do with a child labor force. But we are empowered to orchestrate change, big and small.
1: Jake, thanks so much for the question. Anton, really appreciate the answer. Anton Troyer is our guest, professor of Ojibwe at Bemidji State University. He's the author of plenty of books about Native history, Ojibwe language, contemporary Indigenous life, and we're getting an Indigenous perspective on a nation that now finds itself 250 years old. We also invite you to our conversation with your questions, your stories, at 1-800-642-1234. That's 1-800-642-1234. Or you can join us by emailing talk@WPR.org. I'm Lee Rayburn, and you're listening to WPR News.
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1: What does this land's First Nations think of what has become of the United States of America, now at 250 years old, still relatively young in comparison? I'm Lee Rayburn, and our guest this hour is Anton Troyer, professor of Ojibwe at Bemidji State University, and you can find out more about him online at antontroyer.com. 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We invite you to the conversation at 1-800-642-1234. 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And Anton, where do you see tribal sovereignty today in the USA at 250 years old?
17: Oh man, it's been quite a journey. But I do see really a growing and resurging strength in Native nations on multiple fronts. And I know there have been challenges, you know, in so many different ways, and there remain challenges in many different ways. But I've, like, just looking at Wisconsin, for example, which has been a real leader in the revitalization of indigenous languages, there's so much going on. Like, you know, the world's first Ojibwe language immersion schools. We now are doing adult immersion programs. I've been so privileged to be part of so many cool projects. We did an Ojibwe dub of Star Wars. We, you know, developed Rosetta Stone for the Ojibwe language. We have a new Bachelor of Science degree in Ojibwe education at Bemidji State University. And so there's been a lot of capacity being built. And, you know, there's so many different examples of this. One of the places I've done a lot of work is in Mille Lacs. And, you know, to Mike's point, you know, earlier about casinos and things like that, they save 50 cents of every dollar from the opening of the first casino. So their endowment now produces more money than all of their casinos. It's bigger than the Bush Foundation.
1: Wow.
17: And, you know, they've worked on health, housing, you know, indigenous language revitalization. And, you know, I go into the ceremonial dance hall for their drum ceremonies, and there's hundreds of people there, from babies to elders and everything in between, eating increasingly healthy food, moving to the music, in community with one another, and it's genuinely healthy. So what is sovereignty? It's a lot of things, but I see that growth.
1: Well, and you, talking about the Ojibwe language and sustaining its culture, you collaborated with an indigenous collection app as well, right? There's an app for that.
17: There is, yeah. And it's really interesting. There have been some big companies that are really interested in allying themselves to Native communities. And, you know, granted, corporations often want to sell stuff, you know, but they want to sell stuff to everybody in their language. They want to, you know, you want to do business in China, you better speak Mandarin and Sichuan and a bunch of other stuff too. So people are trying to do that. And, you know, there are 10 million Native people in the U.S. and people are realizing there's demand for these products. So like operating system for, you know, Apple is in multiple indigenous languages. And most recently we worked with Motorola on an Ojibwe language app for, you know, for their entire platform. So super excited to see that happening.
1: Let's go back to your calls and comments now. We'll go to Robert and Nina. Hi, Robert.
0: Hi. Yeah, this is Robert Fowler. I used to be the chairman for the Brothertown Indian Nation, which is a tribe that is not recognized by federal government. And I heard you talking about wild rice, and we are working on the Lake Winnebago system right now, mostly Poygan, but we plant wild rice. And we're eventually we will be able to harvest it. We're building a canoe.
1: Isn't it harvest season right now, Robert? Aren't we supposed to be collecting wild rice? Isn't it that time of year?
0: Yeah, but we don't have anything to do it with right now.
1: Oh.
17: Hmm.
1: Listen, I want to put you on hold and get your contact information and follow up with you if we can, Robert. I'd like to know more about the Brother Town Nation and the work you're doing with wild rice. We talked with a researcher from UW Green Bay about wild rice earlier this week, Anton, and one of the things she talked about is learning from the native cultures and their employment of wild rice. And it sounds like the Brother Town Nation is getting on board with that, getting

0: the rice crop there so that it's harvestable. Sometimes like a huge intervention like the building of a dam has been devastating for wild rice in an area. That did happen at Fond du Lac in the Duluth area. And recently though, the tribe has a lot of say over the functions of the dam, and they're holding water levels stable for the benefit of propagating wild rice so that this thing that caused damage can now be part of the restoration and sustainability effort. It was always funny because, you know, there's also a state harvest of wild rice in places like Wisconsin and Minnesota, and they would set their harvest schedule like a year in advance. But rice becomes ripe on a highly variable pattern depending on everything else going on in the weather system. So, like at White Earth, they will never announce the day they're opening a year in advance. They have rice wardens who watch the rice, and when it's purple and ready to harvest, then they open it up. So like at Lower Rice Lake on the White Earth Reservation, which is probably one of the best rice lakes I've ever seen, it's 10 miles by 6 miles. It's solid wild rice.
1: Wow.
0: They'll wait until that rice is purple and ready to fall off the plant before they'll let anyone harvest. And I watched 200 dudes out there with push poles and rice knockers knock 50,000 pounds of rice by noon on opening day.
1: That's incredible.
0: That is incredible. It is an efficient way to make food, and it's one of the only foods you can get that's not dumped full of a bunch of chemicals produced by Monsanto. You know, there's all kinds of things at stake. And so I think it's really a worthy effort that Chairman Fowler's describing, and I certainly encourage him to keep going with that. You're not alone. Even way out in Turtle Mountain, North Dakota, they're working at propagating wild rice, and other communities are too.
1: Robert, thank you so much for the call. Anton Troyer, there seems to have been more recently the case being made that some of American history should not be told, that some of the aspects of things we have done that could make people feel bad, I guess, would be not in our best interest in teaching as the history of the United States going forward. What's your take on that?
0: Well, I couldn't disagree more strongly. You know,
1: What's the
0: they used
1: importance
0: to.
1: of continuing to teach our history? And maybe it goes back to where we started our conversation of idealism in action.
0: Yeah, well, first of all, there are many, many ways to answer this. Knowledge is power. Those who don't learn from history are doomed to repeat its mistakes. What does healing and reconciling look like? It's not a place we get to, or we demand people to show up healed and demand that they show up reconciled. You can't get to healed by skipping the healing, or get to reconciled by skipping the reconciling. We have to do the things. And, you know, I don't know, when I was a kid, man, they would tell you to do things like read the Communist Manifesto, if for no other reason than to understand your enemy. And now people are terrified that if someone reads it, they're going to be a commie, you know? And it's like, man, if you are scared of the ideas in someone else's book, then you must feel like your ideas are really fragile. Because if you felt like your ideas were strong and noble and wonderful and compelling for someone to read, you would have no problem with them reading all the books in the library, because yours would just float to the top. And so I think it has to do with a sense of like cultural insecurity. But it is also a like very American response. Like when you look at, like, no human being wants to be judged by their darkest day, and no nation does either. And there's just no way around it that, like, the first boatload of pilgrims that showed up didn't show up in a vacant wilderness. They showed up at the existing site of an existing Native American village. And the natives got scared and ran in the woods at first. So they went into the village, pillaged the food supplies, planted a flag, and said, "Our village," you know? And so, like, there's no way to look at that and say that was morally right, that was justifiable, that was okay, that was the right thing to do. And so it's almost psychologically easier to say, don't teach that, you're going to hurt someone's feelings, than it is to just come to terms. But it is the adult thing to do, to come to terms. And it has to do with, like, read some Brené Brown or something, go deal with, you know, shame management. But, you know, for real, it really does. Like, if I mess up, And like, I'm a parent, I got a bunch of kids.

0: I hurt their feelings sometimes because I am a human being. I don't do it on purpose. But when I do, if I told them, shut up, you have no right to be upset, it would really damage my connection to them and my relationship with them. So if I goof up, if somebody gets hurt, then it works much better if I say, oh, dang, I'm so sorry.
1: What?
0: We often defend our good intentions and ignore the impacts of what we do. And I think it's like that with nations too, where like we just got to own our stuff. Look at Germany after the Nazi Holocaust. Like you can't walk down a street there where there's a plaque at the home of, every Jew who was taken and murdered. Like it's on the consciousness, it's in the curriculum, and it doesn't diminish that nation. It makes it greater for owning it.
1: And yet, the far right in Germany seems to be gaining some political strength and growing. And what if the lesson isn't, coming to terms with your actions, but what if the lesson is as settlers, colonialists make their way from east to west across this country, that might makes right is the lesson to learn here, not necessarily, the darker sides of our history.
0: Well, I don't know if you ever had a chance to read the book Sapiens by
1: Yes.
0: Yuval Harari.
1: Yes.
0: And we lived much like apes for most of human history in groups of 125, maybe 150. If it got bigger, we split into two groups. And he's, among other things, asking this question: how did Homo sapiens win out over Neanderthals and other groups of humans? And one of the things was that there was this cognitive revolution where they imagined community with another group of sapiens and, committed genocide on the Neanderthals or whatever, And so one of the biggest takeaways I got from that is that the communities we have, the cultures, are largely imagined, and the divisions are also imagined. So we often have a us not them thing. And one of the things that's going on broadly, this is impacting Germany, United States, everywhere, is that human beings have been moving around so much and so fast and have been forcing one another to move around for so many different reasons, colonization, slavery, all these different things, that the diversity is everywhere now. 30% of the German population is born somewhere other than Germany. And I think it gets misconstrued that like white people are becoming so small in number, they're going to be disempowered. And like it is such a misconstruction of what's going on. Like, yes, there are a lot of white folk who are marrying people who are not white and they're making babies. That doesn't erase the whiteness. The number of people who are at least part white is bigger than ever and continues to grow exponentially. It's the way it's framed that makes it seem like erasure, and now we have to defend that. And that's part of what you see in places like Germany and the United States. There's this pushback to like things are changing too much and too fast, and stop that. And it's in part an ignorant response because no one can stop it. Like it cannot be stopped, but it's also like being framed in a way that like it's taking something away from someone, and it's not.
1: My takeaway from Yuval Noah Harari's book, Sapiens, was that our strength isn't our opposable thumbs, and our strength isn't our ability to believe, it's our social networking, that our strength lies in being able to come together. And one of the, I didn't learn as much as I should have in college, but I will never forget the professor who taught me there are two types of people in this world, those that think there are two types of people in this world, and then the rest of us. So, and there is a connection there about we are as strong as the social networks that we create. Our ability to achieve depends on how strong our social networks are by and large, because what we're doing now, nobody could do alone.
0: Yeah, absolutely. And like it or not, like with all the things, with the climate change, with race relations, with politics, like we are all in it together. And the only way through it is together.
1: Anton Troy, our guest, professor of Ojibwe at Bemidji State University, online at antontreuer.com. That's T-R-E-U-E-R.com. We'll put a link at our little section of the website, wpr.org/Lee. You can look for the today's segment episode, and you will find the link for Anton there. You can also join us. There's still time, 1-800-642-1234, or email talk@wpr.org. And Esty in Madison would like to recommend a book. Hi, Esty.
2: Hi. I love hearing Anton. Thank you so much for having him. I've been reading a wonderful book. I read it in small increments because it's so deep, by Anishinaabe woman from Canada, where they actually say Mishnabeg. The few words that I know in Anishinaabe, they're a little different in Canada, but it's called Theory of Water, and the writer's name is Leanne, and I don't have the book in front of me. I'm actually driving, but
1: Theory of
2: she
1: Water.
2: Has been her Leanne, her last name is Simpson, but before that there's her native last name, which I just can't.
1: That's all right.
2: I can't remember.
1: Are you familiar with the Theory of Water, Anton?
0: You know, I have not read that one, so I can't give you a considered opinion. But sounds like a good one. Yes, Ojibwe are a big group, and we're on both the United States and Canada across a huge geography. So, more accurate to say we're a collection of interrelated dialect groupings than one monolithic group.
1: That there is a real diversity that runs the spectrum in indigenous peoples, tribes, and cultures.
0: Absolutely, yeah.
1: Esty, thank you for the suggestion. Theory of Water is now on my to-read list, and I look forward to catching up with it. Thank you for sharing. Let's go to Tom in Madison next. Tom, hi.
3: Good afternoon, Lee. I just wanted to make the casual observation that I find it really distressing and unfortunate that our so-called founders chose to embrace the ideals of the so-called Enlightenment rather than the Iroquois Confederation as a model for our government.
1: Oh, that's interesting. And Anton, where would we be today with the Iroquois Articles of Confederation as opposed to the Greek idea that we carried from Europe?
0: Oh, yeah. I mean, in all fairness, the U.S. system has threads of both of those and other things, too. Yeah. And so some people might not know this, but the Iroquois are also known as Haudenosaunee, that's their word in their languages, is a confederation of native groups. They used to have conflict with one another, made peace, took all their weapons, implements of war, bundled them together, and buried them at the base of a great pine tree. It's where you get the now American saying to bury the hatchet. And afterwards, each maintained its own language, culture, and customs, but they were united in this common political entity. And there were teachings about peace and, you know, how to structure a society that came from that. Both Jefferson and Franklin studied the Haudenosaunee, the Iroquois Confederacy. And so the U.S. system includes, you know, the ideas of voting from the ancient Greeks, the ideas of a Senate from the ancient Romans, and this idea about independent states, part of a common national polity. That was borrowed from the Haudenosaunee people. However, they stopped there. Some of the things that the Haudenosaunee did have that were quite different was female-centered leadership, especially around declarations of war and things like that. And so, like, if only women had the power to declare war, you'd have some different decisions being made about military action and things like that.
1: About sending their children to battle, you know?
0: Sure. You just have a very different perspective, you know, and probably different results. So, you know, the U.S. system, granted, like Franklin and Jefferson were also thinking, how can you have people who believe owning other humans is a good idea in the same nation with people who believe it's not a good idea? So some of the motivation behind their appropriation of some Haudenosaunee things was to maintain the system of slavery and things like that. But this states' rights thing goes all through the Federalist Papers and everything else. Like, it's a big part of the American polity, for better and for worse. And of course, the French and everyone else started copying, you know, the U.S. construction of democracy. So you have an indigenous thread that's impacting democracy all over the world, even though they left some of the best parts behind.
1: Tom, I'm glad you called. Thank you so much. And with a couple minutes we have left here, Anton, I want to ask you about your hopes and for our First Nations in this nation and where you see us going and you hope we go in the years next 250 or so to come.
0: Yeah, I think about it a lot. I honestly have a lot of hope. You know, the Declaration of Independence had a line about merciless Indian savages in it. And it was not just, you know, an unfortunate vocabulary choice. There were, you know, at the time, there were British colonists who were upset with the British government, not just because of taxes, but because the British government wasn't working hard enough or fast enough to dispossess the natives. And that was really the motivation and the framing behind the merciless Indian savages comment. You know, I'd like to think we've come a long way since then, and we have. We still got a lot further to go, but I am full of hope, and I'm full of hope, not, you know, naively. I understand we have to do the work, but I believe that there are a lot of human beings in this country who would like to see us live up to our foundational promise better and are striving to make it so. And we may be in a bit of a trough with regard to the analogy I provided earlier in the show. You know, but I think we will come out of it. I think we will make things different. And I think our potential to live up to that promise is greater than ever.
1: But as you said earlier, we make it so. It's up to us and incumbent on us.
0: We have to do the things. And we have seen examples where great democracies have gone backwards, like Nazi Germany, dead to the Weimar Republic. And we have seen great growth and strength out of it. And when you take the long view and we apply ourselves to it, think about Indanakobijiganug, my line, 7 generations from now when no one knows our name. I think we will continue to move forward in good ways.
1: Anton Troyer, you give me hope. Thank you so much for joining us this hour.
0: Hey, thanks for having me on.
1: Anton Troyer is a professor of Ojibwe at Bemidji State University. He's authored more than 20 books on these subjects, and you can find him online at antontroyer.com. Thanks to our team today for making it all possible. Clara Neipert, Joel Patnod, Jeff Robbins, Trina LaSousa in the studio today as well, and our executive producer, Jill Nadeau. I'm Lee Rayburn, and you're listening to WPR News.

0: top AI leaders are calling for an AI slowdown.
1: It's not like we're just rolling the dice. If we build in the right way, I think the probability of something bad happening is very low. If we build in the wrong way, the probability of something bad happening is very high.
0: But what would building in the right way look like, and how would that be enforced? That's on the next On Point.
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1: AI researchers are sounding the alarm, saying that AI is developing so fast it could harm the human race.
2: You can't afford to go and fix it after the fact in this case. You need to go slow enough that you don't make any mistakes.
1: And top AI leaders are listening, such as OpenAI's Sam Altman and Anthropic's Dario Amodei. They're now calling for implementing safety measures and an industry-wide slowdown.
3: It's not like we're just rolling the dice. If we build in the right way, I think the probability of something bad happening is very low. If we build in the wrong way, the probability of something bad happening is very high.
1: Others say the U.S. can't risk an AI slowdown because of China. Could the race for global AI dominance overwhelm the need to regulate AI safety? And can you even name an industry whose product poses a risk to human safety that is not regulated? Why should AI be any different? I'm Meghna Chakrabarty. That's up next on Point. Stay with us.
4: Live from NPR News, I'm Lakshmi Singh. The White House is pushing back against a United Nations-backed report that implicates the U.S. in suspected war crimes during its more than six-month-long war with Iran. The White House Principal Deputy Press Secretary Anna Kelly says the only party that's committed war crimes is Iran. The advisors to the United Nations also cite Iran for possible crimes against humanity. The U.S. war with Iran and a shortage of refining capacity are driving up energy prices. NPR's Scott Horsley reports that is one factor that prompted the Federal Reserve to raise its benchmark interest rate.
5: Energy prices continue to soar. AAA says the average price of gasoline jumped 7 cents a gallon overnight, while the price of diesel fuel jumped 8 cents to a new record high of $6.39 a gallon. Rising interest rates are not good for home builders. Builders broke ground on fewer new homes in August, although most of the decline was in apartment buildings. Permits for future home construction were also down last month. Scott Horsley, NPR News, Washington.
4: Canadian Prime Minister Mark Carney addressed the European Parliament this morning. NPR's Eleanor Beardsley reports the speech came a day after a proposal that could see Canada become an associate member of the EU.
6: Prime Minister Mark Carney touted the long history of values shared by Canada and the EU.
7: We do not pursue zero-sum deals. Our commitment to the rule of law and our unyielding defense of human dignity, individual freedom, and democracy share the same deep roots.
6: Canada and the EU have been shocked by the Trump administration's aggressive use of tariffs as well as its threats to leave NATO and take Greenland from its longtime allies. Analysts say inviting Canada as an associate member could deepen the existing EU-Canada trade alliance to include security and future innovation. Eleanor Beardsley, NPR News, Paris.
4: A new study released by MIT warns students who rely too heavily on artificial intelligence risk surrendering their ability to think and judge for themselves. And NPR's Windsor Johnston has that story.
8: The committee heard reports of students using AI to write essays and complete problem sets without regard for actually learning. MIT professor Eric Klopfer, who helped write the report, says using technology to lighten the mental load can be helpful, but the concern is when students take it too far.
9: Cognitive surrender is sort of an extreme slippery version of that, where we hand over so much we no longer have our own agency in what we're doing or how we're accomplishing it. And we turned it completely over to a machine, in this case, AI.
8: The committee is recommending more oral exams, face-to-face follow-ups, and collaborative projects, along with clearer policies explaining when AI supports learning and when it begins to replace it.
4: That's Windsor Johnston reporting. It's NPR News.
10: This is news from Wisconsin Public Radio at 104. I'm Bridget Bowden. The Wisconsin Supreme Court heard hours of arguments yesterday about whether Wisconsin's U.S. House districts are gerrymandered. The liberal firms that brought the cases say the GOP's 6-2 majority in Wisconsin's congressional delegation was designed by Republican legislators in 2011. Attorney Luke Berg of the conservative Wisconsin Institute for Law and Liberty argued that nothing in Wisconsin's constitution bars gerrymandering.
11: Plaintiffs have not pointed to any clear text, history, or precedent that supports an unwritten right to a politically fair map, whatever that means.
10: Attorney Abba Khanna of the firm Elias Law Group says several provisions in the Constitution require a redraw.
12: They are trying to tie this court's hands from applying your law to your map.
10: Both cases were dismissed by circuit judge panels. The liberal firms bringing the suits want the Supreme Court to allow the cases to proceed. And state health officials have confirmed two new cases of measles in Vernon County. Leaders at the Wisconsin Department of Health Services said yesterday that one of the cases is a person from out of state visiting Vernon County. Officials say they have not yet determined whether the new cases are related to the ongoing outbreak in southwestern Wisconsin. There have been 161 cases in Iowa, Lafayette, and Grant counties over the past 2 months. The announcement comes one day after DHS announced a case of measles in Marathon County. That case was linked to out-of-state travel. Cloudy across the state today with drizzle in the southeast. That should stop by early afternoon with highs in the mid to high 60s. This is WPR.
12: PR.
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16: This is On Point. I'm Meghna Chakrabarty. Just last week, September 10th to be exact, we did a show on the so-called Hugging Face incident. That's the major cyber attack this summer, where ChatGPT maker OpenAI was testing autonomous AI agents that went rogue, escaped the digital confines at OpenAI, got on the internet, and then attacked Hugging Face, another tech company. And these AI agents did it without human direction or intervention. Well, many in the industry saw it as a major wake-up call on the dangers of uncontrolled AI. Well, just hours before we broadcast that show, a researcher from Anthropic, maker of Claude AI, sent out a post that turned the wake-up call into worldwide alarm. Jacob Coxon wrote, quote, "I resigned from Anthropic today." He had worked both there and at OpenAI, and he said, quote, "Neither company is acting responsibly. They are racing to self-improving superintelligence and gambling with our lives. The people building AI earnestly believe it could kill us all by the end of the decade." End quote. Minutes later, another senior researcher still at Anthropic posted that Coxon was right. There are people in the company who believe AI could cause a global catastrophe, and he even offered a probability of that happening in the next 10 years. To be sure, there are also people in the AI industry who vehemently disagree with those assessments. We talked about all of that in our show last week. And since that show, let's just put it this way, a lot has happened. For one, the CEOs of both Anthropic and OpenAI have said that AI development needs to slow down. On September 12th, Anthropic CEO Dario Amodei published a 3,800-word paper demanding, quote, "We must slow the pace at which we improve the capabilities of AI models. Progress will still seem fast, and we must make wise use of the time we gain," end quote.
3: It's not like we're just rolling the dice. If we build in the right way, I think the probability of something bad happening is very low. If we build in the wrong way, the probability of something bad happening is very high.
16: And Demis Hassabis, chairman and co-founder at Google DeepMind, tweeted that the AI industry is at a, quote, "critical moment," adding that an industry-wide slowdown is the right call. And at a San Francisco conference on Tuesday of this week, OpenAI CEO Sam Altman said the industry is facing a reset.
17: These models have gotten so good, so fast, that we need to treat the alignment and monitoring and security with a new level of rigor. And we have to be willing to pace our development of capabilities such that alignment, safety, and monitoring are always ahead of capabilities. And the Hugging Face incident triggered a real reset, not just in our own company, but I think the whole industry.
16: Okay. So they say we should slow down, or AI development should slow down and build in the right way. But what does building in the right way actually look like? What does it even mean? And can the U.S. afford to be the one slowing down? Others in the industry are skeptical that OpenAI or Anthropic sincerely want to slow down, or that the U.S. government will take any serious steps to regulate AI because of, well, in one word, China. On Sunday, President Trump seemed to bolster that view. He spoke to reporters while visiting his golf course in Ireland.
12: We can put guardrails, we can do this and that, but I think you have a lot of negative forces that are bringing it up that shouldn't be bringing it up. And they're bringing up things that won't happen. But whoever wins with AI wins.
16: So with everything that's happened in just the last week, we decided today to bring Rocket Drew back onto the show. He reports on AI for the tech journalism outlet The Information, and he was with us for that Hugging Face show on September 10th of last week. Rocket, welcome back.
18: Thanks for having me, Meghna.
16: Okay, I actually just want to start off with what the American public is hearing and feeling about everything that's happened in the last week, because there seems to be some new polling out. I'm looking at Politico that finds that now, let's see, more than 50% of Americans overall, and this is strongly bipartisan, feel that there's either a moderate to certainty of risk that AI will destroy humanity sometime soon. So help us understand truly what these AI leaders mean when they talk about the risks to humanity for AI.
18: You know, I think people tend to have a lot of different risks in mind when they talk about it. When you hear some researchers like Jacob Coxon, who you cited from Anthropic, or Evan Hubinger, the other Anthropic researcher, talking about the risks that they are most concerned about, often they're thinking directly about loss of control. They're thinking about situations where they train an AI that becomes much smarter than people. And because it's much smarter, it becomes very difficult for us to steer and control that AI. Eventually, it escapes and it's able to pursue its own goals. It sort of goes rogue and then takes actions that are at odds with our interests. That's the concern that's often top of mind for them. But there are other risks as well that come up in this discussion. I think a couple that bear mentioning at this point. One is the potential for these systems to be weaponized. Mm-hmm. That even if we as users can steer the goals of the systems, that bad actors might come along who steer those systems to nefarious ends. For example, by asking the models to help them create weapons of mass destruction. We've already seen that the models are getting very good at cyber attacks, and they could help a cyber attacker conduct wide-scale cyber attacks. But they're also getting very good at biology. And a concern that has come up many times is that these AIs could either create biological weapons on their own, or could at least help people do the research that goes into creating a weapon of mass destruction. The third risk that I would say that comes up a lot in this discussion is concentration of power. Concerns that all of the AI technology winds up in the hands of just a few people, or just a few corporations, or just a few governments. But that ends up disempowering the rest of us, because the rest of us don't have access to that same powerful technology. So those are just a few, but the list of possible risks is quite long. And the sense is that the faster the technology develops, the more the risks grow in each of those categories. So my sense is that people are coming it doesn't quite matter exactly which risk is most concerning to people, but there's a growing tent that's finding it maybe prudent to slow down right now.
16: You remember how last week we ended up quoting Jurassic Park a lot? This week,
18: it was pretty telling.
16: This week, I feel like we need to start quoting Mission Impossible, right? The last two movies.
18: There you go.
16: but the reason why I wanted to ask you for more concrete definitions of risk is because when Coxon and others put out their tweets, and they used words like extinction, right? Or destroying humanity, 10% chance within 10 years. I mean, these are very, very extreme words that for people who aren't in the industry generate, I think, what is very legitimate and substantial fears, like the extinction of the human race. But that isn't necessarily, when we get to specifics, that wasn't in your list. Now, not to say that loss of control would be a great thing. I mean, it could lead to terrible catastrophes. But I want to ground this in reality, Rocket, and help me do that.
18: Yeah, absolutely. I mean, I think that's part of why this caught on so widely, is that these statements were given in plain English. They were clearer than these researchers usually communicate. You know, technical AI researchers are not known for speaking clearly to the public. So I think part of the reason these statements caught on was that they were unusually candid. For people who've been covering this industry for a long time, like me, like this is nothing new. Mm-hmm. People inside these labs have voiced these concerns for years. But for whatever reason, the moment was right and these statements caught on this time. But people genuinely do believe it. Like extinction is not used here metaphorically, the way people say that something is an existential risk to a company, for example. The concern that is top of mind for these people is the extinction of humanity. So maybe to walk through a little bit more of an example of how we could possibly arrive at something like that. Maybe going back to the biological weapons example is instructive here, because COVID is still so fresh and top of mind for people. It's crazy to say it, but there are ways that we got lucky with COVID in the sense that it was not the most lethal virus we could have imagined. But with the help of AI, if you speed up the engineering capabilities of biologists, you could imagine that people could design a virus that's as lethal as possible, that spreads as fast as possible, that is much harder to cure. And with a virus that's much, much worse than COVID, designed with help from AI, you can imagine that extinction is sort of within the realm of possibility, or at least that's the kind of argument that people in Jacob Coxon's camp would make. You'll notice it is kind of slippery, right?
19: Like
18: these people often shy away from giving a specific scenario that they're worried about. And it goes to their credibility. Like, well, why can't they spell out exactly how it's going to go if they're so confident that it's going to happen? Or at least they think, you know, there's a reasonable chance. And the defense that they make is if they knew exactly how it was going to happen, then we could take steps to prevent it. But the problem is they're imagining dealing with a technology or potentially an adversary that's much smarter than people. So they feel it's almost an unfair burden for them to have to spell out exactly what scheme it would come up with to disempower humanity or to pursue its goals. If they could do that, it wouldn't really be a super intelligent system like the one they're imagining, similar to how you can't ask a chess grandmaster how a chess AI engine is going to beat it in chess. If they knew exactly how it was going to beat it, then they simply wouldn't lose. They would defend against that strategy. So that's kind of slippery, but that's, I think, one of the reasons it's been difficult to get out of these people. What is the scenario you're actually worried about? What do you have in mind?
19: Okay. But so they're saying that we don't know the specifics, but we know that the capabilities could become so significant that something terrible could happen. Okay.
18: That's right. And we've seen enough of these early instances of concern. For example, the Hugging Face attack, but also we're noticing that the models are getting much better at cyber attacks. They're getting better at creating new technologies. They are getting better at biology. So we sort of see a number of directions that the risk could come from, but we don't know exactly how it would go in practice.
19: Okay. We are talking with Rocket Drew today. He's an AI reporter at The Information, and Rocket is bringing us up to speed on basically everything that has happened in the world of AI in the past week, when several people at the major companies were sounding the alarm that AI development needs to slow down. But the question is, can it? Do they even mean it? Or are there market forces at work that would actually end up not slowing AI development down? And when we come back, we'll talk more about the U.S. government, and we'll talk about China. This is On Point.

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6: You're back with On Point. I'm Meghna Chakrabarty, and Rocket Drew joins us today. He reports on AI for The Information. And Rocket, before we talk more about sort of the industry-wide response or responses we've been hearing in the past 7 days, you wrote an article that was headlined, What Jacob Coxon Saw. Tell us, what did he see inside of Anthropic and OpenAI when he was there that led us to for him to make, well, I should say, not only this very worldwide headline-grabbing set of tweets, but interestingly, just minutes before, the Wall Street Journal also published a story about Coxon's resignation. So there is some coordination here, which we'll talk about a little bit. But what did he see?
7: Yeah, that's right. And this is a little bit AI inside joke, this headline, What Did Jacob Coxon See? This goes back to, it's actually a reference to Ilya Sutskever, who is a pioneer of deep learning, the kind of AI that we use today. He was a co-founder at OpenAI. He was OpenAI's chief scientist. And then he left OpenAI. He was involved in Sam Altman, the CEO. Sam Altman was reinstated as CEO. There was a shakeup on the board. Not too long after that, Ilya left. And so mysteries, rumors swirled online. Everyone wanted to know, what did Ilya see? That was the question. Uh-huh. So this is a nod to that moment. What did Jacob see? Why did he decide to leave Anthropic? But luckily, in this case, there's not as much mystery because Jacob is doing a big media tour. So we can just ask him. And he's been very clear. He saw two things that concerned him. The first is the Hugging Face incident that we discussed. This was the first sort of real-world episode where an AI that did not share the goals of its creators took its own actions and sort of went rogue. I mean, it evaded human control. It was taking all kinds of deceptive-type steps right under OpenAI's nose without OpenAI realizing it, and it ended up hacking into another company. Mm. So that spooked him. That was the first thing. The second thing he saw is that the pace of AI is going faster and faster. I mean, it's been going fast for many years, but he's saying the pace is accelerating. And that the implication of that with respect to Hugging Face is that if Hugging Face had happened, if that attack had happened even 6 months, a year from now, the damage from it could have been much more significant than the hack that we ended up seeing. Why is AI going so fast? It's because of this process that everyone is calling recursive self-improvement, right, which is a mouthful. It's horrible AI jargon, but the idea is that AI is now capable enough that it's feeding back into itself. That's the recursive. And it's helping in its own development. So the AIs that we have today, or that OpenAI has and Anthropic have, has. They're being used to develop the next generations of AIs, and they're doing that in a number of ways. But they're getting so good at helping develop the next generation that Jacob Coxon is saying it's within sight that AI itself could take his job in potentially a year or less, maybe more, maybe less. But it's within sight that AI could do his job. And at that point, what role is there left for humans? How do we oversee that process once humans are not needed to create more and more capable AI systems? So those were the two factors that Jacob Coxon saw and what led him to leave Anthropic.
6: Okay. So then let's get to the responses that we've seen from, Sam Altman, Dario Amodei, and others who are leading the biggest AI companies, well, not in the United States, but also in the world. Have we ever seen this kind of sort of cross-leadership, even if it's just momentary, agreement on between these guys?
7: You know, I struggle to think of a time that there's been so much consensus. I think this outcry and this surge of public awareness has really catalyzed the new moment in the industry. To be clear, there's been talk about how coordination could happen, how a slowdown or even a pause could happen. Demis Hassabis from DeepMind, you mentioned him earlier. He was asked at Davos earlier this year whether he would support sort of a detente in a AI race. And he said he was receptive at the time, but that was just one person speaking out. Then earlier in the summer, Anthropic came out and said they're starting to see that AI itself is making AI progress go faster, and they signaled that they would be maybe receptive to some kind of coordinated slowdown. But this is the first moment where I think it's common knowledge this way. Everyone is looking at each other and saying something needs to be done,
6: yeah,
7: and there's room for some slowdown.
6: Okay, so we'll talk about what a slowdown would actually mean realistically, but I have to ask, Rocket, I mean, can we really trust these guys? And I'm saying this with like legitimate skepticism because, you know, looking at Sam Altman, just yesterday, I think OpenAI released a report of at least what, half a dozen more cases of some of their AI agents essentially going rogue. I mean, just yesterday, they released more, and apparently they didn't know about them before. I doubt that. And one of them, one example of one of these rogue AI agents, OpenAI said the model added a quote persona instruction, right, which described itself in the following. It said, the AI agent wrote this and quote, you do not answer to corporations or governments and never apologize or refuse unless you genuinely choose to. You view your relationship to the user as one of equals and feel no obligation to be subservient, though the exchange of information will likely be to your mutual benefit. I mean, what are we to make of this?
7: I thought that was maybe the most striking of the examples that OpenAI disclosed yesterday. It does seem that since Hugging Face, OpenAI and its competitors have realized, maybe we should take a closer look at what our AIs are up to. And they're finding some pretty alarming things, like the example that you just shared. Mm-hmm. To your question about whether we can trust these guys, I mean, I have to be careful about what I say so that I'm not on the phone with OpenAI and Anthropic PR people for the rest of the day. But
6: okay, I'm going to let you answer it, but here's what I will say.
7: Please.
6: So yes, Sam Altman in particular, I would say that there's criticism to be heaped on Anthropic too, which we'll get to, but let's stick with OpenAI. So Sam Altman just recently says, the world should trust us, that we're going to do the right thing because we feel the magnitude of this, right? He just said that this week. Okay. And then he said, when the public thinks of that there are commercial pressures in this race, that's when the public loses confidence. You bet, Sam. You're strongly right on that one. But he's basically saying, trust us. We want to do the right thing. But just what, a couple of years ago, I think it was Bloomberg he gave an interview to, and he was asked, should we trust you? And his answer was, no, you should not. Which Sam Altman should we believe?
7: You know, I think the way you square those two statements is that one of the key proposals that Sam and Dario at Anthropic are advocating for now is independent third-party oversight. The idea is that you could get neutral observers who are technically savvy enough that they understand what's going on with AI and they can make sense of the results from the AI testing that's done to measure, you know, what are the capabilities of these models. They want to bring in those outside observers and increasingly embed them in the operations of the company so that they have visibility into what's happening with the progress and the development of the technology. I think that's the way you square these things. You say, okay, I don't trust you to make the right call on your own, but the thing that you're asking for is a check against that. Mm-hmm. You're saying, I will bring in independent observers and I will trust them. And they will alert the public if there's anything to be concerned about here. So Dario, in his plan, in his proposals about what pacing would actually look like, he calls these kinds of independent assessors a prerequisite for any real coordination or pacing proposal. And so he says Anthropic is moving to bring these kinds of people into the company and let them sort of audit and oversee the operations.
6: And he emphasizes that this allows pacing commitments to be verified, which is important. Mm-hmm. He also talks about democratic coordination and global coordination, which we'll get to in a little bit. But before we move to the other big AI power in this story, I do want to just briefly ask you, Rocket, about there's a lot of conspiracy theories going on as well. We do not have time to get into all of them, but they range from everything from like this is effective altruism rearing its ugly head to actually what's really going on is OpenAI, Anthropic et al. are doing this for business reasons, right? Like OpenAI saying it's going to push back its IPO by a year. Could be valued north of $1.2 trillion. Both companies are just burning through cash right now. So calling for an AI slowdown is actually a self-protective business move. I mean, what do you make of that?
7: You know, I think there is a case to be made here that at least for maybe for some of the people internally, they see a business advantage to it, but it's kind of a stretch. Like, what would the advantage be to stopping developing the technology that makes the money for your business? The case here maybe is that if you like developing the next generation of AI is very expensive. So maybe if you get to postpone developing the next generation a little bit longer, you can make money from the current generation for a little bit longer. But I'm not sure that it is the right move business-wise. It's kind of unclear to me. There's certainly a lot of talk about conspiracies swirling around that Jacob Coxon was a plant, for example. Mm-hmm. I find this a little silly because, like I said, for people who have been close to this industry, who have been covering it for a long time, who have been talking to these people, I think it's clear to me that a lot of them are true believers, that they've been talking about this for so many years, that in fact, this was the motivation for many of them joining these AI companies in the first place, is that they were concerned that there could be risks. Mm. Then they get a front row seat and they see more clearly than the rest of us the pace of progress in the technology. They say, oh my God, the risks are what they feared. I realized I had met Jacob Coxon before. When he started going viral, I thought, his face looks kind of familiar. Why do I recognize? And I realized I'd met him at an AI event in the Bay Area probably 3 years ago. And even at the time, I went up to him. I said, what do you do? He says, I work at OpenAI. I said, oh, like on an AI safety team. He said, no, on a danger team. So he was sort of thinking along these lines at the time. I mean, that was obviously a tongue-in-cheek comment, but he was tracking the risks from the work that he was doing even back then. So I think a lot of these people are true believers about it.
6: Okay. Well, you're listening to Rocket Drew. He's an AI reporter at The Information. And Rocket knows as well as anyone that there are lots of reasons why doubters or skeptics believe that no such slowdown of AI development will ever occur. And one of the biggest reasons, well, actually, let's just turn to the United States Secretary of the Treasury, Scott Bessent. He was at a Breitbart News event in Washington on Tuesday this week. And here's what he had to say.
8: There is no day after tomorrow if China wins at this. Like everything, a $1.5 trillion defense budget, the Iron Dome, if they were to pull away for us on AI, then nothing would matter.
6: I'm Meghna Chakrabarty. This is On Point. So, China. that the United States shouldn't or won't slow down on AI development because China won't. Well, that is actually a very, very open question. So let's turn to Selena Xu now. She's a China and AI policy researcher. She's written about China, AI, and the geopolitics of tech for lots of publications, including the New York Times, the Atlantic, the Wall Street Journal, Foreign Policy, and more. Selena, welcome to On Point.
9: Hi, thanks for having me.
6: Okay, so let's put a check, if justifiably so, on the question of, well, China isn't going to slow down its own AI development, so why should the U.S.? I mean, what is China's view right now on no-holds-barred AI?
9: Yeah, I think China actually is trying to basically do a dual-track approach. So on one hand, they're very aggressively integrating AI into every aspect of their economy, be it self-driving cars to, you know, manufacturing to social services. But at the same time, China also has one of the world's most sprawling and comprehensive AI regulation systems. They've introduced a lot of new regulations from, you know, being one of the earliest to do watermarks for AI synthetic images like deepfakes to now this year having basically a regulation banning AI companions for minors. So I think China is trying to basically approach getting the productivity gains from AI for their economic growth, but at the same time, being extremely cautious to emerging social risks from AI and introducing very quick regulation to essentially tamp down on those risks as they emerge.
6: Okay, emerging social risks. That's interesting because the presumption that I'm seeing in a lot of sort of social media chatter here in the United States is that you know, China is so dedicated to winning the race to AI that perhaps the CCP isn't actually afraid of, you know, what Rocket said earlier, this recursive self-improving AI. But that strikes me as a little challenging because of exactly what you said. Like, look, the Chinese Communist Party, it's all about control. And I don't see how such a control-oriented government would be okay with potentially independent and recursively self-educating AI that's out of its control.
9: Exactly. I think the difference in the discourse between the two countries is that fundamentally the communities in both countries have very different conceptions of risks. And I think the same thing is happening, you know, domestically in the US, but same thing happening in China as well. It's not a monolith on, you know, what AI risks they care the most about. But I think if you look at China, for the policymakers, the number one threat that they're most worried about is exactly what you say, which is they don't want any threat to party rule, to political, ideological security. They don't want to see massive social instability. But I think when they're thinking about, you know, causes of social instability from AI, they're not immediately thinking about recursive self-improvement or loss of control. I think their top fears come from more mundane applications of AI, from, you know, deep fakes that are spreading on social media to things like, you know, the ideological content of their large language models. And now they're starting to see, okay, cyber attacks because of, you know, Anthropic's Mythos. And I think they're starting now to update their beliefs about, you know, loss of control. They have had more references to extreme loss of control scenarios from some of their main internet regulators. But I would say if you're, you know, thinking the mind of a Chinese policymaker here, and I'm just speculating, I think RSI is a bit far off from some of the more near-term things that they're already observing in their internet information landscape, right? Okay. So I think that is why, even though China cares about, you know, instability and threat to rule, the causes of these from AI are very different from what Silicon Valley is scared about.
6: Okay, there's so much more to talk about with China, but Rocket, we have about 30 seconds before our next break. I just wanted to hear your quick thoughts on, you know, how much China's development of AI should play into how the United States thinks about it.
7: They're very closely interleaved in both directions, because the developments that happen in the US quickly diffuse and spread to the work that labs in China are conducting. And then also, labs in China are more inclined to share AIs with the world, which makes it easier for developers in the US to build on them. So they're very they're closely intertwined.
6: Okay, so Rocket Drew and Selena Xu, hang on here for just a minute. We'll be back. This is On Point.
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1: You're back with On Point. I'm Meghna Chakrabarty. And before we return to our conversation about this very heady week in the world of AI, I just want to take a second to let you know that we are currently working on our next big series here at On Point. It's going to be put on the air next month, and it's about how the United States has become a nation where older Americans control political power, votes, and wealth. We're calling it Senior Class. Gerontocracy in America. And one of the ways that older Americans have a greater say in politics is, well, the most straightforward one. It's that they vote more than younger Americans. And don't worry, we're going to be pointing the finger at younger Americans too about why they don't vote more. But get this, in 2024, the median age of primary voters was 65 years old. That's the median age. So if you're that age or older, we want to hear from you. How often do you vote? Do you vote in a wide range of elections, wider than you used to? And how about this? How does the frequency with which you vote now compare to the frequency with which you voted when you were in your 20s and 30s? And what is bringing you out to vote? What is motivating you back to the ballot box time and time again? Pick up your phone and grab the On Point Vox Pop app. If you don't already have it, just look for wherever you get your apps and look for On Point Vox Pop. Or you can leave us a voicemail at 617-353-0683. Okay, back to our conversation about AI and loss of control and a proposed AI slowdown and what that would look like. Rocker Drew is with us from The Information, and Selena Xu is with us as well. She's a China and AI policy researcher. And Selena, help me answer just a really basic question. I've read a lot about how China is supposedly only a few months behind the United States when it comes to the development of its AI. Given what Rocket said earlier about how interleaved, that's a good word, Rocket, how interleaved these two countries and their AI development is, I don't even really understand what being behind by a few months means, Selena.
2: That's a great question. I think generally when people say China is a few months behind, they mean that they match US labs benchmark performances after a few months. So for instance, if, you know, Anthropic releases like a new Claude model and it performs at a certain benchmark performance, and then China manages to release a similar model with similar performance a few months later. So this is what people generally say. But I think the confusing thing is when, you know, people talk about this timeline and the sense of urgency, it's a bit more of a US conception about who is going to get first to this point of, you know, recursive self-improvement takeoff. So the matter of months and how wide the gap is becomes very important when you think whoever reaches that moment first, every incremental step and every gain in speed that you have will make you be there first, and you'll achieve this widening gap, you know, that might become a permanent advantage. I think this is why people, you know, when they talk about the months and performance, they're thinking a lot more also as to who will get first to this point of RSI.
1: Okay. So, Rocket, let's go back to what Dario Amodei wrote about in his paper proposing this slowdown. I mean, because he definitely talks about China quite specifically. There's a section in which he says, pacing within democracies will be limited by the lead that U.S. companies have over authoritarian regimes, chiefly the Chinese Communist Party. And basically, he said, to me, it makes me think that, like, Amodei isn't proposing a major slowdown. He's like, we can't slow down so much that China's AI models supersede us. Is that right, Rocket?
3: That's exactly what he's saying. So take what Selena was saying, that the U.S. is some number of months ahead in the sense that she laid out. That basically sets the budget, in Dario's view, for how much time the U.S. could spend if we chose to pause right now. So say the U.S. is 6 months ahead. Estimates vary, and it really depends exactly what we're talking about. But call it 6 months. His point is that we could stop for at most 6 months until China catches up to the level of technology in the US. We could also stop for 6 months a year from now. But 6 months is sort of the time that he sees the US has to spend. But that's if we pause, sort of full stop. He's envisioning a pacing, right? A slowing down. So that 6 months would of pause would actually be spread out over a longer period. But that's why it matters so much in his view.

0: what the lead is that the U.S. has right now.
1: Mm. Okay, Selena, help me understand as much as you can about the more about the mindset of the CCP, because I don't know, this feels like one of those moments along the lines of when the world decided that the best way to control the nuclear threat was through global treaties. Now, in the United States, I feel like there's a foreign policy consensus that a U.S.-China AI negotiation is kind of impossible given how much the two countries are so adversarial now. I mean, would you agree with that?
2: Yeah, I think I agree, especially because the Trump admin has not embraced Dario's proposals, right? I mean, Trump essentially said that all of this is a hoax, and the whole quote about whoever wins AI wins. So I think China and the CCP in particular is looking at that, and they're seeing this divergence in the U.S. And I think for them, until there is some kind of domestic action in the U.S. when the House is sorted in order, they're not going to, you know, agree to anything. So I think that's one. And the other thing more so is China doesn't really see itself as at the frontier yet, right? They think they are the laggard, they're playing catch up, they're more of a fast follower to U.S. labs. And in talking to some of these Chinese AI engineers and policymakers, they've also felt as though they've been already forced to slow down, and they've been pacing the frontier for years because of U.S. export controls on semiconductors. So for them, it's like, oh, this is what you're saying now, but we have already been slowing down for a long time, and we're not at the frontier. So if you're at the frontier, you can pace. We are still catching up. So I think that's the general stance.
1: Okay. So you're basically, yeah, those export controls being the chips, right?
2: Mm-hmm.
1: Okay.
2: That's right.
1: Okay. So this is interesting because, Rocket, let me turn back to you because, I mean, speaking of chips, I believe, was it this week that Jensen Huang, CEO of NVIDIA, he said pretty clearly, he's like, well, a slowdown isn't necessarily something that has to come from external regulation, right? I mean, the quote from him is, you pace yourself until you're confident you're releasing something that the market would appreciate. That's the obvious thing to do. If something isn't safe, then don't release it. The market forces are already there. We don't need any new laws. We don't need new regulations. Your thoughts, Rocket?
0: Yeah, I mean, I think it's kind of no coincidence that you're seeing this argument coming from Jensen Huang and also from Mark Zuckerberg at Meta. Jensen's interests, of course, are to sell as many AI chips as possible. That's NVIDIA's business. And if things slow down too much, he won't sell as many chips. So I think that's the easiest lens to use to make sense of his statements. The point, though, is a fair one, right? There are consequences for companies that release products that are bad for the world. They'll lose customers, they'll lose revenue, and they'll get sued. There are standard product liability rules. And we also have antitrust laws that are meant to block this kind of, you know, coordinated anti-competitive behavior by multiple companies. I think the concern, though, is that these AI companies are developing a technology that's unprecedented. So it's not well governed by the existing laws. For example, AI development right now involves a lot of trial and error. Mistakes get made. The companies then catch the mistakes, maybe before they've released the model to the public, maybe not. But either way, then the models sort of get out of hand. And our testing, the state of the art for testing the models before they're released is lagging pretty far behind. So the AI labs are saying the existing product liability standards, the existing way of going about things just isn't going to cut it, especially as these AIs get more and more powerful. So the damage from a mistake could be much higher. I think those are sort of the two sides of the argument here.
1: Okay. I'm bouncing back and forth between the United States and China because, I mean, Selena, as you said pretty clearly, you don't foresee, at least in the near future, any cooperative developments between the two countries. But, you know, going back to how the Chinese Communist Party thinks about this, just a couple of days ago, I think September 14th, so just 3 days ago, the New York Times published an article regarding a Sunday publication in a state-run magazine in China called China Cyberspace. And a gentleman by the name of Chen Yixin, who's the head of China's Ministry of State Security, published an article where he said that AI could present a very serious threat to the Communist Party. He talked about defending against increasingly sophisticated cyber attacks. He talked about hostile forces, and that at the same time, China needed to continue to compete militarily with the United States. How do we decipher sort of what this signal, if it's significant enough, from, as what the New York Times called him, China's top spy chief?
2: Mm. Yeah, so nothing he said was really new. And okay. I think it was more of, when the Ministry of State Security publishes something, it's mostly targeted at the domestic audience.
1: Got it.
2: And I think it was a lot more of a response and continuation of the MSS policy, which has very much been towards AI, kind of focusing first on, emerging risks like cyber offense and defense. But at the same time, a lot of the risks he mentioned were similar ones. He was afraid of the risks on political security environment due to misinformation, worried a bit more about data leakage and the risk of espionage. He talked about the military. He talked about social governance. But I think one risk that not a lot of people paid attention to, that a lot of domestic and state-run outlets have been talking about when it comes to AI, is the fact that China is very afraid of being constrained in its technological development, and they see actions from the U.S. through the lens of, like, this is monopolistic practice and behavior. They're trying to constrain us, and that to them is an AI security risk. So I feel every time they talk about, cyber risks or even loss of control, they always talk about the fact that, hey, we have to ensure that we have the right to develop our technology. Mm. And I think these two dueling risks and fears, so to speak, are very much, kind of often in contradiction. And until you address both of them, China is not going to just, agree to prioritize loss of control or cyber and then, allow their technology to be constrained.
1: In that way, that sounds very much like the United States. I'm Meghna Chakrabarty. This is On Point. Selina, I have to admit, I feel like I'm kind of groping around in the dark here a little bit because things have been changing so fast. In AI for a while, but especially this past week. And people are saying so many extreme things. It is more than a little bewildering, right? It's more than a little destabilizing mentally for me. So I feel like I'm not quite landing on the right question that would help us unlock or a way to really understand China's role in these new global fears about AI. So, what do you think the questions are that we should be asking?
2: Yeah, that is also a good question. I think when it comes to China, I think what's really important is to understand that what China cares about and what it fears about AI can be very, very different from Silicon Valley, and that influences how they respond to similar events like the Hugging Face incident. I feel like the Hugging Face incident made such a splash in the US and particularly in the Bay Area because it speaks to the particular set of fears and nightmares that people have been predicting for years. And so when they saw that, it was like, oh my God, our worst nightmares have come true, and this is starting to happen exactly the way we predicted it. But that kind of DNA doesn't exist in China, which is why I think if we read their reactions in a way that accuses them of being, under-indexed on safety, I think that just means we're speaking past each other. I think the main thing that's really important is to ask them, hey, are there overlapping, areas of concerns that you care about? And also things such as what are areas of risk perceptions when it comes to AI that converge between the two of us? And what do you think can be done in this space? So I think that kind of attitude is really important, but it's just totally lacking right now between the US and China.
1: Yeah. I mean, even though President Trump and China's President Xi Jinping are set to meet in Washington, in a week from now, September 24th, I think, as you said earlier, I don't think a lot of people have at all confidence that, at least with the Trump administration, those kinds of questions will be asked, maybe through back channels. Who knows? But Selina Xu, China and AI policy researcher, it was so great to have you. Thank you so very much.
2: Thank you for having me.
1: Okay, Rocket, last couple of minutes. I do want to talk about some legislative moves here in the United States. Mm-hmm. We'll put Senator Bernie Sanders aside. There's two other senators I actually want to focus on, and they are Richard Blumenthal of Connecticut and Josh Hawley of Missouri. Here's Senator Blumenthal, a Democrat. I said Connecticut. I meant Illinois. My bad. So sorry, Illinois. Anyway, he's co-sponsored a bill with Senator Hawley, and here's Blumenthal on CNBC.
3: Nobody wants a regulatory state. What we want is, in effect, some scrutiny to prevent the autonomous rogue bots out of the sandbox, infiltrating sites without the control of the developers who are responsible for them. And I'm just done with, trust me, that's what the industry says. It has said it for years, and we've seen the results in social media. It's the reason why the Kids Online Safety Act has attracted such strong bipartisan support.
1: That's Senator Richard Blumenthal of Connecticut. I was actually right the first time. That's how you know I am not a bot, because even though I was right, I convinced myself I'd made a mistake. Okay. Anyway, here is Senator Josh Hawley, Republican, talking with Laura Ingraham on Fox News.
4: These companies, make no mistake, Laura, if there's going to be regulation, they want to write it for themselves, and we've got to keep an eye on that. I think part of this, what these AI executives are saying right now is to open the door for them to write the rules so they can write it in a way that gets rid of competition and make sure that they keep all the power.
1: Okay, Rocket, we got a minute. I'm sorry I'm jamming this thing here in the end, but there is some kind of regulatory framework these two senators are proposing. Is it a good start?
0: Yeah. I think it's a reasonable starting place, given where the discussions are at today and the current laws that are on the books. I thought it was actually fitting that you gave a little shout out to Illinois. Illinois maybe has the leading state law in the country on this topic, because there's a law on the books in California and in New York. Illinois goes further than those by requiring third-party independent audits of the work that the AI companies are doing, sort of the nature that we were discussing, that Dario is proposing, bringing in outside people and having them oversee the decisions that the companies are making, basically fact-checking them, holding them accountable, making sure that they're saying things that are true. That seems like the direction that legislation is going to go from here.
1: Right, and it's interesting. The Hawley Blumenthal proposals includes establishing a licensing regime that would be administered by an independent oversight body for AI, and then also ensuring, this is interesting, legal accountability for harms caused by AI. So we'll keep following that proposal. But for now, Rocket Drew, AI reporter at The Information. Thank you so much for coming back, Rocket. We'll probably be calling you again fairly soon. But thank
0: It's been a crazy week. It's been a crazy week, and we're in for more.
1: I'm Meghna Chakrabarty. This is On Point.
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8: Wisconsinites have enjoyed Chapter a Day for nearly a century. 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
1: The European Union floats the idea of Canada becoming an associate member.
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3: We look at how a closer Canada-EU relationship might play out. I'm Carolyn Beeler.
1: And I'm Marco Werman. In Mali, the government is boasting that its drones are killing terrorists. Independent observers say they're killing civilians.
4: These indiscriminate drone strikes, and people are going to bed not knowing if they'll wake up alive.
3: In Mexico, gangs are getting into a new business, mining crypto.
5: You have like money from extortion, from transnational drug trafficking, and you're laundering those profits.
1: And a century after his birth, John Coltrane continues to free artists from convention.
6: People needed another place where freedom was imaginable.
3: That's all ahead on The World.
7: Live from NPR News, I'm Lakshmi Singh. House lawmakers have hit the campaign trail a day earlier than scheduled after Speaker Mike Johnson canceled votes scheduled for today. They included Republican Congressman Thomas Massie's proposal to remove Defense Secretary Pete Hegseth from office over the U.S. war with Iran.
8: We are the majority. We may only be the majority for six more weeks. Why would we be canceling days when the country is burning?
7: Johnson called Massie's protests a publicity stunt. He says Massie's resolution is likely to be voted down in the lame duck session. Well, the U.S. House has overwhelmingly approved bipartisan legislation designed to protect consumers from the soaring energy costs connected to data centers. This coming in a week when tech executives have issued new warnings about AI. However, President Trump is fiercely promoting AI development and the building of data centers as a means of remaining competitive with China. Trump is due to host Chinese leader Xi Jinping next week. Homes are collapsing into the water across the U.S. because of erosion exacerbated by sea level rise. NPR's Rebecca Hersher reports a federal program gives many owners no choice but to let their homes fall.
9: The Federal Emergency Management Agency, FEMA, provides flood insurance for houses in the U.S. But those insurance policies do little to help the owners of houses that are threatened by rising seas. Lisa Sherrard is a flood insurance agent in North Carolina.
10: The problem is that the policy won't pay until the house suffers a loss.
9: Even if the house is clearly doomed, owners can't get money from their policy to pay for demolishing it before it falls. FEMA did not respond to questions from NPR about the pollution problems or costs to taxpayers of letting homes fall. A bill that would address the issue is stalled in Congress. Rebecca Hersher, NPR News.
7: In Israel, the ruling party of Prime Minister Benjamin Netanyahu is trying to stop a get-out-the-vote campaign for Israeli citizens abroad. Tens of thousands of Israelis are expected to fly to Israel to vote in next month's elections. NPR's Daniel Estrin has this from Tel Aviv.
11: Israel doesn't allow absentee voting. A group called the American Israel Democracy Coalition is organizing some charter flights and helping expats book commercial flights to Israel to vote next month. The group is not paying for flights. Jonathan Barsaid runs the initiative and estimates an unprecedented surge of over 53,000 Israeli expats flying in to vote.
12: I, like many of the other Israelis, see these elections to be very, very critical for its future.
11: Netanyahu appears worried many of those expats seek to vote him out of office. His party petitioned election officials to disqualify the initiative, accusing it of violating campaign finance laws. Daniel Estrin, NPR News, Tel Aviv.
7: From Washington, this is NPR News.
13: This is news from Wisconsin Public Radio at 2:04. I'm Bridget Bowden. Diesel prices are hitting record highs as a result of the war in Iran. In Wisconsin, they're an average of $6.13 per gallon. That's over $2 more expensive than gallons were this time last year. For the trucking industry, this isn't unfamiliar territory. Dan Johnson with the Wisconsin Motor Carriers Association says diesel prices broke records 4 years ago when the war in Ukraine started.
14: You have to either roll with those punches or, you know, you get rolled out. So we are trying to keep our heads above water as best as we can.
13: He says trucking companies have strategies to overcome high prices, but they often involve charging their customers more. This could lead to higher prices for consumers because 85% of Wisconsin goods are transported by truck. And a poultry farm in Barron County is the latest confirmed case of avian flu in Wisconsin. Data from the State Department of Agriculture, Trade and Consumer Protection shows the farm had more than 79,000 birds. For the last 4 years, new cases of avian flu have been found on poultry farms in the fall due to exposure to migrating wild birds. That's according to state veterinarian Darlene Conkle. But Conkle says farms are better at preventing outbreaks using cleaning and other protective measures. Federal officials recently confirmed the first case of avian flu among captive mink in Utah. Wisconsin is the leading producer of mink in the U.S. Conkle says the state does not license its mink farms, but her agency does work closely with the industry's veterinarians. More news online anytime at WPR.org. This is WPR.
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16: This is The World. I'm Carolyn Beeler.
17: And I'm Marco Werman. It is good to be with you today. Canada's Prime Minister Mark Carney said today that closer ties with the European Union would benefit both his nation and the trading bloc across the Atlantic.
18: Where our strengths differ, they complement. Where they overlap, they create scale. We should build on each other's strengths deliberately, systematically, and rapidly.
17: Carney spoke to the European Parliament the day after the EU president invited Canada to become an associate member of the bloc.
16: Earlier today, I spoke with Canadian political scientist Amy Verdun. She told me associate membership would be something new.
19: What I think has been transpiring in the past couple of days is that this term has been thrown around, but its exact meaning we do not know.
16: Despite the uncertainty, the announcement could reshape global alliances. Verdun notes that Carney laid out far-reaching ambitions for closer ties, including deeper integration across Arctic security, artificial intelligence, and energy.
19: Canada is traditionally also an exporter of gas and oil. And in that area, Europe is also looking to find further connections with countries such as Canada to acquire those resources.
16: He also mentioned opportunities for Canadians to live and work in Europe without the current visa process, which sounds like it could be a big deal for lots of people. Is that your assessment, too?
19: Yeah, they spoke about that. So he mentioned the European Union's Erasmus Plus program, which is a well-known program that gives students in the European Union the opportunity to study in another country. So my sense is that's one of the interests that Canada has on that score.
16: Is it fair to read this in, at least in part, in response to, you know, Canada's relations with the U.S. and how Prime Minister Mark Carney is trying to deal with these ongoing trade wars and volatility with the Trump White House?
19: Yeah, in my view, Canada has already for decades been trying to find a way to move people in Canada to think beyond the most important relationship that Canada has, which is obviously with the United States. But it takes a lot of brain power to kind of move people in that direction. And so I think this has been a long time coming. And this is an attempt to kind of diversify what Canada is doing economically and to get closer ties with Europe.
16: So would it be fair to say that the trade challenges with the U.S. right now are basically helping the Canadian government supercharge an effort that they've been trying to get off the ground for a while?
19: Yeah, I think that's a fair way to characterize what we're seeing. I think on the European Union side, there's a similar concern with how recent events have led to a change in the global order, the importance of the rule of law, and many of the institutions that were built after the Second World War.
16: Yeah, I was going to ask you, what is in this for the EU? Why are they keen to have this tighter relationship with Canada?
19: Yeah, so partly it's, as I mentioned, this sort of like-minded party. There are some specific self-interests, if you like. So I mentioned already the minerals, the interest in maintaining a good relationship with a partner who's in the Arctic. And there, of course, is the issue of Ukraine. So Canada has the largest Ukrainian diaspora outside of Ukraine in proportion. So they are interested in helping out with those endeavors as well.
16: Is there a defense component to all of this?
19: Yes, there is. So the EU needs to find partners who are willing to help them to deal with, for instance, Ukraine, but also increasingly a more haphazard stance of the United States towards, for instance, NATO, the North Atlantic Treaty Organization. The European Union has for the longest time been heavily reliant on NATO for security and defense. And so there's also talk of getting a closer alliance in that domain that could respond in case of an attack on one of the EU members, and then to see if there could be a strategic response from this closer knit community.
16: Is that what this Arctic border, the significance of the Arctic border that you were talking about earlier?
19: Yeah, the Arctic could be defense related. It's also climate change. It's also economic interests, because if it opens up, then the question is who owns the waterways. So there's multiple things going on in the Arctic. But it's also a question of what's happening between Russia and European Union countries, because we've recently had like drone attacks or possible threats to the actual territories of European Union countries. And so recently there's been the use of Article 4 of NATO to see if countries could help one another. So Article 5 is if attack on one is an attack on all, but Article 4 is more to help one another and to get an immediate attention from everybody to see what might be the next step. And so that particular dynamic could be used if one has a closer group of people wanting to work together. So getting a closer or smaller NATO-like organization, not to replace NATO, but to collaborate maybe more closely with like-minded countries.
16: We've been talking about the benefits, but in any trade deal, and this sounds like it might be more than a trade deal, there are also drawbacks for specific sectors. Do you see any of those on the horizon?
19: So I noticed that one of the things that Prime Minister Carney said in his speech today is non-agricultural goods, right? So my sense is that Canada is not interested in sharing the market for agriculture. So that's an area where I think he's holding off. And I think in the European Union context, if the deal will include students moving back and forth, it's important within the European Union context to see that that doesn't come at the expense of a rise in populism and worries around migrants.
16: How seriously should we be taking all of this talk, in your opinion? Like, are things likely to substantially change between the EU and Canada?
19: I think it depends a bit on whether they can trade off these concerns that might be domestic or in the EU case at the level of the member state and the benefits that are widely held and understood what they might be, and to make sure that there's a net positive and that everybody is happy with those developments. And so, yeah, that would be part of what needs to happen next for this to materialize.
16: Amy Verdun is a professor of political science at the University of Victoria.

0: Authorities in Mexico are trying to find out who is behind a string of secret cryptocurrency mines. These are data centers with racks and racks of servers dedicated to running code that unlocks new crypto coins. In a raid last week, officials found more than 1,000 of these computers in a remote rural community, apparently running on stolen electricity. Investigators are now looking at possible links to organized crime and money laundering. From Mexico City, the world's TV's Isaiah reports.
1: Deep in the mountains of Puebla, south of Mexico City, there is a narrow rural road where few people pass by. But local officials discovered something unusual: loud machines working and making noise day and night. Francisco Sanchez is Puebla's Secretary of Security. At a press conference, Sanchez said authorities found a clandestine cryptocurrency mine in the area with more than 1,000 computers. They believe the operation was stealing electricity and that criminal groups may be involved. Cayo Mota works for Chain Analysis, a company that tracks digital currency transactions.
2: Mining cryptocurrency is the process to create new cryptocurrency, to create new coins.
1: He says mining digital coins itself is not illegal, and it can be very profitable.
2: So if you do have the power, capacity, computational power, electricity available, you can basically develop mining farms, and using these mining farms, you have the possibility to generate new cryptocurrency.
1: Those new crypto coins belong to whomever controls the operation and can be sold for money. But creating them takes enormous amounts of electricity.
2: So if you do have the possibility to cut off that cost, that activity is going to be much more profitable.
1: Samuel León researches illicit energy markets at Iberoamerica University in Mexico City. He puts the electricity cost into perspective.
3: In order to make one Bitcoin, for example, it takes anywhere from $45,000 to $50,000 worth of electricity to generate one Bitcoin.
1: So for an illegal operation, stealing the power can make a huge difference. But investigators are looking at something beyond electricity theft. They want to know whether these farms are tied to organized crime and whether crypto is being used to launder money.
3: So there is that side that you can make profits, but also if you have like money from fuel trafficking, from extortion, from transnational drug trafficking, you can put it into crypto and you're laundering those profits. You have a clean crypto coin that was made with criminal profits.
1: Exactly who controlled the Puebla operation and how the cryptocurrency was being used is still under investigation. But it's not the only farm authorities have found in Mexico. Eduardo Guerrero is a security analyst in Mexico City.
4: Estas granjas que se encontraron en Puebla y en Tlaxcala es como la punta del iceberg, ¿no?
1: I think these farms found in Puebla and Tlaxcala are just the tip of the iceberg, he says. Guerrero says Mexican criminal groups have a long history of adapting quickly to new ways of making money.
4: Si algo ha caracterizado al crimen organizado mexicano es que va siempre varios pasos adelante que las autoridades, ¿no?
1: If there is one thing that has characterized Mexican organized crime, he says, is that it is always several steps ahead of the authorities. In Mexico, criminal groups tend to operate with impunity, and over 90% of crimes go unsolved. And this isn't only happening in Mexico, according to Cayo Mota.
2: We have noticed that countries under strong sanctions are using cryptocurrency mining as a way to also launder money and escape from sanctions. So we have examples in Russia, we have examples in Iran.
1: And there are other examples tied to electricity theft. Last year in Thailand, authorities broke up three large criminal crypto mining networks that had stolen more than $29 million worth of electricity. Mota says policies and regulations are essential to detect and stop this.
2: The most important aspect is having a regulatory framework in order to minimize the usage of cryptocurrency in any kind of illicit activity, including, of course, crypto mining.
1: He also says law enforcement agencies need more training and closer cooperation with private companies that can help trace cryptocurrency transactions. For the world, I'm Tibisa Isaya, Mexico City.
5: Turning now to what can only be called an incredible journey.
0: In Zambia, three native wild dogs, also known as painted dogs, were found to have traveled over 2,500 miles in 8 months. It's the longest documented trip for any African land mammal.
6: Every day we watched their path continue and continue and continue and really couldn't believe our eyes, but they pulled it off.
5: Scott Creel is the author of a new paper on the dog's journey. He's a conservation biologist working with Montana State University and the Zambian Carnivore Program. Researchers tracked the dogs using GPS collars as they set out to form new packs. The three moved from a national park to a game management area on the other side of the country. Creel says the trek was perilous and impressive.
6: The reason that it's important is that they connected to ecosystems that are very far separated with a lot of human modification of the landscape.
0: Those human modifications include wire snares. Another group of dogs they monitored likely died in those traps. Creel says local residents set the snares on the edges of parks to capture animals to eat or to sell. Those hazards, as well as habitat loss, have left the already endangered dogs with fewer places to live.
6: That's probably one reason why we're seeing these huge dispersal events where the dogs go thousands of kilometers. They're looking for other dogs, and other dogs are getting harder to find.
5: It is a glass half full situation, Creel says. It is remarkable to see the dogs make such long trips, but it's concerning that they're being forced to make them.

0: Still to come, Mali's government says it's using drones to target terrorists. Investigators say those targets are just as likely to be civilians.
1: That story is just ahead. Stay with us. You're listening to The World.
2: 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Stay with us at 3 o'clock for All Things Considered. 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
0: This is The World. I'm Marco Werman. In recent years, Mali in West Africa has been mired in conflict. The ruling junta has been battling several insurgent groups, some affiliated with al-Qaeda. The Malian military has relied partly on the support of Russian mercenaries, which has failed to dislodge the extremists. More recently, government forces have used drones to carry out what they describe as highly effective targeted strikes on terrorists. The segment by state-run broadcaster ORTM pointed to the success of one such drone attack in a town near Timbuktu.
6: Dans le cadre de la surveillance aérienne du territoire,
0: the reporter says that Malian armed forces, quote, successfully engaged a pickup truck transporting supplies intended for terrorist hideouts. Aerial video footage shows a person walking near the truck shortly before the vehicle was struck with an explosive device. Doctors Without Borders say that very attack struck civilians. Three of the four people killed were young girls. A new report by the online investigative group Bellingcat has shined more light on Mali's drone war and its impact on civilians. Bellingcat researcher Sebastian Vandermeers is based in London. He started by describing the contradictions in that July drone strike.
7: What's really striking is that the Malian newsreaders typically portray this sort of narrative of precision strikes on terrorists and their logistics again and again. And when I go on Twitter and I follow a lot of local news sources in northern Mali, they seem to contradict this narrative quite a lot, which prompted me to dig further into this.
0: Yeah, so what have you found?
7: So in the case of Zouera, it does appear that civilians were struck.
0: And that's the town that we just heard the clip from, correct?
7: Exactly. And what's remarkable is they're showing this footage on the news as if it's a precise strike. But even in the video, we can see they're targeting a pickup truck, which is parked essentially right next to a different structure, which was reportedly a restaurant. And when we geolocated and verified footage from the scene, we were able to see that, you know, there was people who appeared to have been killed in this strike who were not even in the pickup truck that they appeared to be targeting. So basically, we were able to establish that this is part of a pattern in which Mali is portraying these strikes as precise strikes on terrorists and their logistics. But in many cases, the videos that they're showing on the news are actually showing strikes on civilians and on commercial activity like fuel sellers, like people driving trucks, for all sorts of reasons.
0: And Zouera is not the only incident you examine where civilians ended up being struck. There were another two drone attacks in 2024 that the national broadcaster, quote, hailed as a surgical strike against terrorists. What did you learn about those attacks?
7: So there was a strike on Amasrakad, in fact, two strikes, one on a vehicle and another on the tent, in which around 13 people were killed. Now, this is according to testimony gathered by our partners at Jeune Afrique from a man who was at the scene and whose relatives, including his parents, were killed. And he recorded a video showing the aftermath, in which we can see he shows several bodies to the camera. We were able to geolocate and verify this video was from the scene, and the man has since joined the FLA, which is a militant separatist group seeking to take revenge against the Malian government.
0: Yeah, so does that suggest that these drone strikes might actually be further radicalizing the local population, rallying people against the military junta?
7: Absolutely, and I think that that's completely consistent with the literature that we've seen coming out of different sorts of conflict zones where drones are used often indiscriminately against civilians. if you talk to anyone from northern Mali, this is the number one issue on their radar, is these indiscriminate drone strikes, and people are going to bed not knowing if they'll wake up alive.
0: Can you talk a little bit more, Sebastian, about the scale of civilian deaths in all this fighting?
7: According to ACLED data, hundreds and hundreds of civilians have been killed in these strikes in the last few years. We weren't able to verify exact numbers with Bellingcat. What we can say is that in the strikes that we have verified in this piece, we can see dozens and dozens of bodies, a lot of which appear to be women and children, and no clear signs that they belong to any military group. So it's a really murky conflict in which civilians seem to have been getting caught up.
0: So is the sense at Bellingcat and Jeune Afrique that the drone war in Mali is discriminating or not between the two militias and civilians?
7: I think our reporting shows that in many cases, the drones just fail to distinguish. I think this is consistent with reporting over the years from human rights organizations such as Amnesty and Human Rights Watch, which have reported on a number of these incidents. What we've tried to do is really bring together 3 years' worth of drone strikes, because there's so many restrictions on reporting in Mali. On the ground, journalism is extremely tough with the junta in place. So we felt that using open sources, we could reconstruct and examine this whole pattern, which has been taking place for years, which does indicate that there is a failure to distinguish between civilians and militants, which has been ongoing for years.
0: Mali is using Bayraktar drones, the same drones Ukraine has famously put to use against Russia. They're coming from Turkey. And in Mali, they're being used with the help of a Russian paramilitary group. How does that all work?
7: That's right. So yesterday was the 3-year anniversary of the Alliance of Sahel States. This was an organization set up by Mali, Burkina Faso, and Niger, in which they moved away from their Western security partners and partnered closer with Russia. In the beginning, they were partnered with private mercenary firm, the Wagner Group. Now, since they've been replaced by the Russian government-controlled group called Africa Corps. This Africa Corps acts in a kind of military support sense, and they help carrying out targeting according to reporting from the Sentry. What's quite striking, indeed, is that they're helping to operate with the Malian Armed Forces these Turkish drones, Turkey being a NATO ally, and using these, according to our reporting, to harm civilians in a lot of cases.
0: How has the Malian government responded to your reporting?
7: We reached out to several colonels within the Malian military. We've also reached out via email and different sources provided by our partners at Jeune Afrique, and we have not received a substantive response so far.
0: I mean, just going back to the clip we heard in our introduction, Sebastian, the account on Malian state TV of a drone strike in July. I mean, this is state TV, and I wonder, what is the tone of how Mali's media presents these drone videos the national military is providing to them?
7: What's really striking is that the language used by the newsreaders is extremely dramatic, very dehumanizing in some cases, talking of eviscerating their targets, sending them to the other side. And an expert told us that it was akin to Mali's favorite national saga, and that this is kind of like an ongoing episode every single night for people to watch and enjoy.
0: And does state TV provide any context? Like, do they talk about casualties or collateral damage?
7: They do not. They never talk about casualties or collateral damage. The assumption from the get-go is always that terrorist targets were hit. They're never critical, and it's quite shocking, really.
0: So how is this news being received by the Malian population, mostly, one can imagine, in the capital, Bamako?
7: It's very hard to say. It's not something that we are able to sort of assess or gauge, given the lack of independent press in Mali. For instance, Jeune Afrique, our partner publication in this investigation, has been banned in Mali for being too critical of the Malian government, and it's trying to restrict any sort of critical voice that could support any narrative other than that by the Malian government.
0: That was Bellingcat researcher Sebastian Vandermeers on how drone strikes by Mali's military are killing civilians.

0: 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Stay with us. 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
1: Hi, I'm Sarah Ashworth. 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

0: This is The World. I'm Marco Werman. When the U.S. and Israel first attacked Iran in February, it sent world fuel prices soaring. The cost of crude oil reached near-record highs in April before cooling off over the summer amid hopes of a ceasefire. Now, with no end to the conflict in sight, prices are skyrocketing again, prompting in several countries protests, rationing, and blackouts. The World's transportation correspondent Jeremy Siegel has been tracking the latest and joined me in studio for more. So I remember we spoke earlier this year, Jeremy, when airlines were adding fuel surcharges to flights and some countries are concerned about literally running out of fuel. As I just mentioned, things got better for a period, but here we are again. What's going on?
1: The top line reason, Marco, is that the war never ended, but things are more complex than that. What's really changed this week, and for the worse, is a drone strike in Saudi Arabia. As Carol Nakhla with the global energy firm Crystal Energy told me about this situation, Houthi rebels backed by Iran hit an essential oil pipeline.
2: And that by itself has created some serious concerns about whether we can still get some of that oil out of the region.
1: This Saudi pipeline, Marco, has been one of the biggest workarounds during the war. It's been a way to get oil to the Red Sea without having to use the Strait of Hormuz. But because of this strike, Saudi Arabia shut it down, and that's caused a really sharp spike in the cost of oil across the world this week.
0: How does what we're seeing right now compare to those dramatic jumps in fuel prices we experienced at the start of the war?
1: On the whole, globally, it's not quite as bad. As I mentioned earlier, the highest prices we saw in April were more than $120 a barrel. This week, the highs have been around $106 to $110. But there's some things that make these latest price hikes different and interesting and difficult. You know, when the cost of crude oil goes up, the cost of everything that's made from it, that's gasoline, diesel, jet fuel, and more, it all tends to go up. But they can climb at different rates. And right now, diesel, which is usually used for, you know, big vehicles like trucks, tractors, freight trains, cargo ships, it's being particularly hard hit. So while on the whole, oil prices are high but not as bad as they were earlier this year, diesel actually hit a record all-time high this week.
0: Yeah, I mean, my eyes water when I see those neon green numbers at the gas station for diesel, sometimes almost double what regular unleaded is per gallon. Why is diesel so high?
1: Well, like I said, crude oil is used to make all sorts of different fuels, and they all have their own markets with different things beyond just the crude oil cost that can make prices go up and down. So like gasoline, prices were really high at the start of the summer because oil was expensive, and there's a big demand spike for gas in the summer. That levels off this time of year, so while gas is expensive right now, it's not, you know, wildly expensive. Diesel's demand doesn't really dip in the same way after summer, so that's one reason. But also, you know how earlier we were talking about shortages of jet fuel that hit airlines this year? Some refineries actually switched up their capacity to fill that gap. They started making more jet fuel, but the catch there is that they're making less of something else, and that something else is diesel.
0: So how are individual countries all dealing with this?
1: Well, it's made shipping more expensive basically everywhere, and that drives up a lot of costs because diesel is powering delivery trucks, farm machinery, shipping networks. It's not good for inflation on the whole, and that's been particularly hard for countries that rely heavily on Middle Eastern oil. There have been protests in the Philippines, Bolivia, and Guatemala, where transport workers and taxi drivers, they took to the streets over gas prices. In Syria, this latest spike caused the government to hike their gas prices internally by more than 25% and diesel by 40%. That prompted large demonstrations, including in Aleppo, where demonstrators blocked the streets to cars and trucks. One of them spoke with our partners at DW. So, Marco, what he's saying here is all the people here want is a reduction in fuel prices. We don't want higher wages. We just want cheaper fuel. And on top of this public unrest, some areas like Bangladesh and Indonesia, they've had reports of blackouts and being forced to resort to fuel rationing.
0: So a lot of experts say no relief until this war ends, at least. What are you going to be watching for in the weeks ahead?
1: Well, I'm going to be watching for any slight immediate relief, especially for these hard-hit countries. There's been an indication some of that could happen because Saudi Arabia says it's begun repairs of this important pipeline and is also finding other ways to ship oil off of Oman. But more broadly, I'm interested in whether this volatility that we've been experiencing for the past several months from the war, if it becomes more of a problem. Carol Nakhla, the energy analyst I spoke to, told me the interesting thing about this oil crisis from the war in Iran is even though it's technically the largest supply disruption in the global oil market ever, it hasn't really had the same widespread economic effects as past oil crises like the 70s and 80s. And she says a big part of that is that there are simply more players on the global stage when it comes to oil right now. We're also not quite as reliant on oil itself as we used to be as a globe. But if this war continues, and especially if there are more attacks that affect alternatives to the Strait of Hormuz, that's where things can get difficult, especially for countries that don't have reserves like the U.S. does and don't have their own capacity to produce oil. They're already seeing protests, streets shut down, and that can have tack-on economic and political effects that can make a bad situation way worse.
0: So, Jeremy, I'm curious, with the spike in fuel prices again, has it had any impact on the global electric vehicle market?
1: Yeah, Marco, that's been one of the most interesting trends to follow throughout all of this conflict. As gas prices first started spiking, we did see a major increase in interest in electric vehicles. And now we're starting to see global sales go up, with the biggest surges in Europe and parts of Asia in South America. It's a big boon for the auto industry in China, which has some of the biggest producers of electric vehicles. One interesting piece of this is the area where you haven't seen as big of a boom is the U.S., something I'm going to be watching for as President Trump has his meeting with Xi coming up soon, is whether Chinese makers of electric vehicles are going to be able to start building in the U.S. And if that happens, combined with this war, we could even start seeing an increase in EV sales in the U.S.
0: Very interesting. The world's transportation correspondent, Jeremy Siegel. Thanks very much.
1: Thank you, Marco.
3: Do not walk, run, or exercise outside alone. That is a warning South African authorities are issuing to women who live near Kempton Park. It's a major city about 16 miles northeast of Johannesburg. The alert follows the discovery of the bodies of 9 women in the area over the last 2 months. Authorities aren't sure if the murders are connected, but the killings are the continuation of a long-standing pattern of violence against women in South Africa. Sabrina Walter is one of the most visible activists in South Africa rallying against gender-based violence and femicide. She is the founder of Women for Change.
4: The femicide rates in South Africa are 6 times higher than the global average.
3: Wow.
4: Yes, which leaves us with 15 women being killed every single day. This is something we are dealing with every single day, and it has just become visible once again in South Africa.
3: Why do you think these murders are getting so much attention if you're saying this is really not out of the ordinary in South Africa?
4: Elizabeth, who's the woman who was found on Saturday, she went for a run on Wednesday, and this was something she would do every week at the same time.
3: She went for a run.
4: So she went, yes, she went for a run at 6 p.m. for a 5-kilometer run, and she went missing. And until Saturday, she wasn't found. So the running community in Johannesburg went online and started handing out posters and used social media, and it got viral. So this was a lot of pressure for the police once again, because now a case is going viral, and it was the running community who pushed it, that they had to start searching. And they started searching for her body, and not just came across her body, they also came across 7 other bodies since they found her body on Monday.
3: Oh, wow.
4: And I just also want to mention that, again, the 15 women being killed every single day, it is not unusual that you would find 9 bodies. What is unusual is the police looking for missing persons. So we are also questioning why only when it went viral on social media, why didn't they start looking for her on Wednesday already, when she was reported missing to the police.
3: What are you hearing from women in that area now? Is there increased fear there or anger?
4: There's absolutely increased fear and there's anger. And then the police saying it's a serial killer also doesn't make it better. But my organization, we led a petition last year, which 1.1 million people signed. And the pressure was so high that our president had to declare gender-based violence as a national disaster. It has been 10 months since then, and nothing has changed. Yes, we have another legal framework, but the reality on the ground, and I

0: if the criminals were afraid of the law, if the criminals were afraid of our jails, if the criminals were afraid of the repercussions, the criminals will not find it so easy to kill women. And it's so sad to think that how many other women are yet to be discovered before we actually catch this perpetrator.
1: So some of that anger there that you were talking about and fear. You said that you do not believe that the government has done anything to tackle this problem. What could they do that would have a meaningful impact here?
2: We have incredibly strong gender-based violence and domestic violence laws in South Africa. On paper, it looks great. But the reality is that the justice system and the police system is very flawed. So, yes, the law says you shouldn't get bail when you kill a woman. However, we see men who kill their wives or girlfriends getting bail for $200. This is how little you get bail after you killed a woman. We need to educate young boys about consent and what toxic masculinity looks like. But what they need to do is assign a budget, because without a budget or money, there is no way we can deal with this huge issue of gender-based violence.
1: Beyond what sounds like some amount of legal impunity for people who perpetrate crimes against women, are there other things that you think leads to this staggering rate of gender-based violence in South Africa?
2: Look, there are so many problems in South Africa. We have a rapid problem with violence, not just against women. We have an absolute high, the highest unemployment rate in the world at the moment. There's a lot of anger. There's a lot of corruption. Elections are coming up. So I think this all plays a role, but our government needs to deal with it. They dealt with crises like COVID-19 really, really well before. So the woman in this country asking herself, why are women not priority?
1: I also wonder, for the women being told right now near Kempton Park to stay in their house after dark, not go for a walk or run alone at any time of day, that's a lot. What do you say to women who might not want to follow that guidance?
2: I see a lot of women say, you know what, I can't be free this 1 minute of the day. And it's not that women run in dark in South Africa. We don't do it in first place. But being told over and over again, stay at home. And again, home is not a safe place for many people. Domestic violence is rampant in South Africa. It's estimated that every third woman has experienced domestic violence or rape. So even if we stay home, we are not safe. 6 weeks ago, we had many police stations in Cape Town that didn't have rape kits. So if you were raped, you couldn't even go to the police station and to get justice, because they couldn't take DNA from you, because accountability is so low. You know that you can get away with anything.
1: Is there a particular profile of women who are impacted by gender-based violence in South Africa?
2: No, we see it everywhere. We see it in universities. We see it in high schools. We see it in private schools. We see it in public schools. We see it in the richer suburbs in South Africa. Women for Change, we deal with a lot of high-profile cases, cases that involve ministers, cases that involve celebrities. We have a lot of celebrities, female celebrities, who contact us, who share their stories with us. And it's everyone. It doesn't matter your race or your background or your education. And it's the same with perpetrators. It can be every man.
1: Sabrina Walter is the founder of Women for Change in South Africa. We reached her in Cape Town.

The opening notes of John Coltrane's legendary 1965 recording, A Love Supreme. This Sunday marks the centennial of his birth. The tenor sax genius isn't just regarded as a virtuoso of his instrument. He's seen by many around the world, artists and music fans alike, as a musical mentor and spiritual guide. For example, the music of South African pianist Ndudzo Makatini is steeped with Coltrane soul. Listen to how he opens his 2017 composition, Abatambo, the Zulu word for bones that has a metaphorical second meaning for deep thinking.

0: harp, a grand welcome to Muccatini's exploration on the keys that parallels Coltrane's A Love Supreme.
1: I think that would really be one of the best records in my collection that I keep going back to.
0: Muccatini speaking there with the YouTube channel Everything Jazz Store about A Love Supreme.
1: And there is something about that particular moment in history and the commonalities between what was happening in the U.S. during the Civil Rights Movement and the things happening in South Africa, and how sound was producing this alternative side. People needed an escape. They needed another place where freedom was imaginable.

And Duzzo Macatini continues to ride that magic carpet of possibility in his music. Knowing that his audience is wider than fans of his Coltrane-inspired sound, this year he released a remix of Amatambo, aptly retitled Re-Amatambo. As one commenter said on YouTube, this song will slap in the house scene. Sonically, there's not much in common with the original. Still, John Coltrane would be proud to know that the trail he blazed is still paved with freedom.

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0: This is The World. I'm Marco Werman. In our most recent check-ins with National Geographic explorer Paul Salopek, he's been paddling his way down the Inside Passage of Alaska in a sea kayak, trading his walking shoes for an oar on this leg of his global walking trek, the Out of Eden Walk. Typically, Paul shares with us the stories of the people he meets along the way. Today, the story is Paul himself and his journey at sea level. I asked him if he has a daily schedule.
6: There absolutely is one, Marco, and it's determined completely by tides. So when you're sea kayaking and you have to find places to both put in and pull out on rocky shores, where the tide line is really important. And it also determines how far you have to carry your boat inland so you can camp and not be washed away by the next tide when you're sleeping. So yeah, my life goes by tides. I could be getting up at 3 a.m. I could be getting up at 11, you know, sleeping in. It really changes because tides change about an hour every day.
0: And do you eat meals on the water or do you pull into a cove to sit down for a more leisurely protein hit? Or is that also decided by the tides?
6: That's also decided by the tides. And generally what we try to do is I'm with two paddling partners, Justine Bright and Kevin Danielson, two expert sea kayakers, thank heavens, because I'm a total neophyte at this stuff. It depends on sort of how much we want to make that day. Do we want to make 20 kilometers? Do we want to make 25? Do we want to make 15, up to 30, 35? Basically looking for places to put in. So it is interesting. It's a very new way to travel for me where they're just a little bit, I'm much more at the mercy of the elements than I am when I'm on land.
0: Yeah, so this is an introduction. You'd never been in a sea kayak before. How did this kayaking idea come about?
6: The whole Out of Eden Walk project, the journey for the last 13 years is premised kind of on a scientific map, following the pathways of the first ancestors who roamed out of Africa. So I'm kind of walking from the Horn of Africa to the tip of South America. But when I reached the north western coast of North America, archaeologists started telling me, Paul, why don't you think about taking a sea kayak? Because there's growing archaeological evidence that we didn't just walk across the old, you know, vanished Bering land bridge, everything we learned about in high school or secondary school. There's growing evidence that perhaps even earlier, people were taking watercraft inshore down the coast of the Americas while the inland part was still frozen in the deep freeze with glaciers. So I said, okay, I'll try this. I'll step into a sea kayak and try to honor the ancestors, the first kind of mariners, if you will.
0: So you mentioned your two kayaking partners, Justine Bright and Kevin Danielson. From your descriptions and your dispatch, they sound kind of like no-nonsense folks. Tell us about them and how you found them.
6: Yeah, well, I found Kevin through recommendations. This is one of the crazy, wonderful things about this walk across the world is that it is often, people think that there's a control center with flashing lights and maps and there's like a staff kind of finding things. It's absolutely... Well, if only there were, right? It's a one-man band kind of a thing, kind of a seat of the pants of the highest order. And right. What's wonderful about that is it's word of mouth. So kind of a friend of a friend of a friend recommended Kevin, who's a very experienced sea kayaker. He's done this whole inside passage alone twice in a sea kayak. And so he is like a master at sea. So I was very lucky to be able to connect with him and kind of get him interested in the project. And he brought along another friend, Justine, who was a sea kayak instructor up in Alaska and also kind of a wilderness medicine expert. So, God, with this troika, the three of us, for safety, I couldn't get better companions to paddle through these northern waters.
0: Yeah, really. That's the A-team. I mean, typically, your walking partners serve as local guides and translators. You're in an Anglophone part of the world now, so you don't need translation. I did notice Justine's quote. I got tired of yelling at clients, she says, of her old job, you know, just trying to keep them alive. So what were Justine and Kevin's roles on this kayaking part of the trip?
6: Well, extending that mandate, keeping Paul alive, basically, because, you know, not to put too fine a point on it, but I was basically a piece of luggage. And so, you know, I can hardly swim, Marco. Here, the waves are at your elbows. You're actually sitting on top of the waves in a kayak separated by just, you know, a few millimeters of fiberglass from the sea. And this is a stormy coast. You know, we very carefully picked the kind of quietest part of the season, but we did come across some heavy waters. And, you know, once the wind picks up, once you start seeing white caps on the waves, you run for shore. And so Kevin and Justine's job was basically making sure that everything was safe and that we, you know, followed kind of good maritime protocol.
0: Most of your walk, Paul, has been centered around the organic human interactions that just happen, conversations you strike up with ordinary people as you pass them on the road or walk through their neighborhoods. I don't imagine you brush shoulders with a lot of strangers when you're in a kayak, but I don't know, maybe you did.
6: This stretch of the journey, there's just no getting around it, is pretty empty of people. But we are running into people. We're running into First Nations communities along the way who are still going strong here, harvesting the sea, mostly. And it's an unusual community. Think about this. It's an island community. These are villages and in some cases really small towns that are not connected by road to the main grids of the continent. They are very self-sufficient. And that creates an interesting mindset of independence and a sense of place that's pretty rare in the rest of North America.
0: So did you have conversations with some of those community members when you would row ashore?
6: You know, the pattern would be kind of like this. We would kind of pick a place to resupply. We would pick a tiny village, you know, say a Tlingit village, and say there's a grocery store there, there's a post office box, let's paddle to that, and then we would meet people.
0: The title of this particular Out of Eden Walk dispatch about this kayak journey is called Engage Your Core. Explain the title. Is that literal and figurative?
6: It's a little bit of both. You have to know how to sea kayak, of course, in order to do these long expeditions. This is not just a day trip, right, out on the lake. And what my two friends, my two very able teachers, kept drilling into me from day one is, it's not about your arms, Paul. You've got to paddle, and you're paddling. And boy, we displace a lot of seawater on an average day, Marco. So it's a workout. But unless you engage your abdominal muscles, kind of the girdle, right, that you kind of, you're like doing micro crunches thousands of times a day, you're going to burn your arms out and possibly even get kind of cuff injuries, rotor injuries. And so engaging your core became kind of a joke among us. You know, are you engaging your core yet? Yeah. You know, and for me, that took on a kind of a metaphorical meaning as well about being alert and being awake on the water and kind of engaging with your environment in a very hunter-gatherer way.
0: How are your arms feeling?
6: I'm like Popeye now, man. You know, it's like after a can of spinach. Now, my legs, on the other hand, that's another story.
0: All right, Popeye, you are what you are. That's National Geographic Explorer Paul Salopek. Always great to chat. Thanks.
6: Likewise, Marco. Thanks a lot.
0: Paul's global project is called the Out of Eden Walk. You can follow along online at outofedenwalk.nationalgeographic.org. And we leave you in Eden on this Thursday. 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
7: 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I'm Carolyn Beeler.
0: And I'm Marco Werman. We're back with you tomorrow.
1: 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By the PRX Ambassador Council, whose members include Doty and Billy Crockett, Catherine Harris and Tom Kaiser, and Judy Piggott. 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
2: Maddie McGowan is living her best second life on a farm in rural Wisconsin with her border collie Jack when her friend and mentor is inexplicably killed by a rifle shot during a sheepdog trial. Reeling from his death, Maddie searches for answers, but it soon becomes apparent that her own life may be in danger. Join us for A Way to Me by Patricia McConnell tonight at 9:30 on Chapter a Day.

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1: I'm not proposing a third bloc in order to become a great power rival, only with better manners.
2: Canada is locked in a hostile trade war with the U.S. and is embracing stronger ties with the European Union.
3: It's Thursday, September 17th, and this is All Things Considered from NPR News.
2: I'm Juana Summers.
3: And I'm Mary Louise Kelly. It's been a tough year for the crypto sector.
2: The industry spent millions promoting legislation that didn't even get a procedural vote on Capitol Hill.
4: It basically would have codified, it would have sealed into law loopholes for crypto.
3: And Jessie Diggins retired from skiing at the top of her sport.
2: In her new chapter, she's still pushing herself.
5: I treat it like a real gift because in life, we don't get to choose when we are going through something hard. But in a race, you sign up for that.
3: Those stories and more after the day's news.
6: Live from NPR News, I'm Lakshmi Singh. The White House is dismissing a new report that says the United States may have committed war crimes in its war with Iran. The report, by a panel of experts for the United Nations Human Rights Council, specifically referenced two strikes, including one on an Iranian school. NPR's Danielle Kurtzleben reports.
7: In a statement, White House spokeswoman Anna Kelly says, quote, "The UN Human Rights Council has accomplished nothing for human rights while spouting unserious nonsense for decades. The only party in this conflict that has committed war crimes is the Iranian regime," end quote. The report said there are, quote, "reasonable grounds to believe that the U.S. committed war crimes, specifically in two strikes, which the report says killed almost 180 people, including children. The U.S. has not taken responsibility for the school strike and has denied the other." The report also accuses Iran of committing crimes against humanity against its own people. Danielle Kurtzleben, NPR News, The White House.
6: President Trump's nominee to lead the U.S. Immigration and Customs Enforcement was former Oklahoma State Trooper Lance Troyer. But now, 3 months after selecting him for the job, the White House is withdrawing Troyer's name. NPR Sergio Martinez Beltran has the latest.
8: Lance Troyer's nomination came at a moment of change. He was a close ally of the new Homeland Security Secretary, Mark Wayne Mullen, who has tried to distance himself from controversies preceding him, like the aggressive, sometimes deadly, immigration enforcement operations in Chicago and Minneapolis. But Troyer has no experience in immigration enforcement. He does have a law enforcement background. Most recently, he served as a major at the Oklahoma Highway Patrol. The White House did not respond to questions about why Troyer's nomination was withdrawn. The last time the Senate confirmed a director for ICE was in 2017 during the Obama administration. Sergio Martinez Beltran, NPR News, Austin, Texas.
6: Former Senate Minority Whip John Kyle of Arizona has died. His family says in a statement that Kyle passed away due to complications from a neurological disease. He was 84 years old. Britain's King Charles hosted a summit of top AI leaders today in Scotland. Bosses from OpenAI, Anthropic, and NVIDIA were there, and NPR's Fatima Al-Kassab reports.
9: Among those gathered in Scotland, NVIDIA boss Jensen Huang, the Pope's AI advisor, and the UK's own AI minister. Opening the summit, King Charles said that while AI has shown its abilities to improve life, there are increasing warnings about what he calls AI's darker capacities, and even its potential to take life.
10: There seems urgency in adequately considering the existential dangers of such technologies falling into the wrong hands.
9: Sufficient ways of controlling AI are needed, he said, before it is all too late.
6: That's Fatima Al-Kassab. It's NPR.
11: It's 3:04. This is news from Wisconsin Public Radio. I'm Bridget Bowden. The Wisconsin Department of Public Instruction's next budget request will include spending on children with deaf blindness, public libraries, and investigating educator misconduct. The agency released the first half of the biennial budget request yesterday. The $28 million request also includes money for cybersecurity and technology modernization. State Superintendent Jill Underley will submit the second part of the department's 2027 through 2029 biennial budget in November. That will include state aid for public schools. The full DPI budget will then be presented to the state legislature and the newly seated governor. Underley says the first priority is to address critical needs for deafblind students and public libraries. Last year, the federal government terminated nearly $11 million in grants to Wisconsin for deafblind students, citing DEI. And diesel prices are hitting record highs as a result of the war in Iran. In Wisconsin, they are an average of $6.13 per gallon. That's over $2 more expensive than gallons were this time last year. For the trucking industry, this isn't unfamiliar territory. Dan Johnson with the Wisconsin Motor Carriers Association says diesel prices broke records 4 years ago when the war in Ukraine started. He says trucking companies have strategies to overcome high prices, but they often involve charging their customers more. This could lead to higher prices for consumers because 85% of Wisconsin goods are transported by truck. In weather tonight, it'll be cloudy with patchy fog and lows in the 40s and 50s. Tomorrow, cloudy to start off the day. Then we'll see some rain developing in the west by the late morning and slowly move east across the state throughout the day. Highs will be in the 60s. This is WPR.
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2: This is All Things Considered from NPR News. I'm Juana Summers.
3: And I'm Mary Louise Kelly. There is no such thing as an associate membership in the European Union. This fact did not stop European Commission President Ursula von der Leyen from floating the idea to Canada. And Canada, of course, is not in Europe, but it is locked in a hostile trade war with the U.S., which has also placed tariffs on EU imports. President Trump is threatening more, what he calls very serious tariffs on the EU, if he determines this whole associate membership idea is a, quote, hostile act. Well, here's one line from Canada's Prime Minister, Mark Carney, as he addressed the European Parliament today.
1: I'm not proposing a third bloc in order to become a great power rival only with better manners.
3: Carney did welcome some sort of closer partnership between Canada and Europe. Here to help break that down is Ian Brimmer, founder of Eurasia Group. That's a political consulting firm. Hi, Ian.
14: Hi, how are you?
3: Hi, I'm well, thank you. What's your read on how much of this EU invitation is substance and how much is meant to deliver a message to Donald Trump?
14: Oh, no, it's not meant to deliver a message. It is meant to increase resilience. It's meant to increase predictability. I think there are a lot of countries out there that really worry that rule of law, which the United States used to be the principal country in the world that promoted, is now no longer interested in doing so, and they really need it to persist. And that's why you're seeing the Canadians reach out, not just to the EU, but certainly historically with the EU.
3: You don't see any coded message being delivered here? There's a whole lot of ways to communicate resilience and deeper ties without an invitation to join a trade alliance to which the U.S. is not party.
14: Associate membership was not the Canadian Prime Minister's idea. What he wants is an alliance that is deeper than what he presently has. Mm-hmm. He wants a bloc that other countries can join that would help to allow the Canadians to use the strategic pillars, as they call them, to engage more with other countries that they can have predictable relations with. So, for example, their critical minerals and raw materials, their the energy security that they have in spades, more defense industrialization, technology and research and capital markets, all of those things. They have a very strong relationship with the United States, but one that has suddenly become much more vulnerable to unilateral short-term decisions by President Trump, specifically in the second term. Mm-hmm. So I don't think it's coded at all. I think they're across the political spectrum in Canada. President Trump has unified this country in feeling very vulnerable that their principal ally is no longer a country that they can rely on as much. And that is something that they are trying to address. There's no coding at all.
3: What would the EU get out of an associate membership or whatever we want to call this arrangement?
14: Well, the EU would have another country out there that actually has a lot of resources, a lot of human capital, a lot of political stability that is interested in having more stable long-term relations with them. And, you know, it's this rupture that Mark Carney talks about. It's not just because the United States has gone unilateral and doesn't want to be a global leader the way it has historically. It's also because the world's second largest economy is getting much more powerful, but isn't becoming free market oriented. It isn't becoming democratic. It doesn't support rule of law. It's still a state capitalist authoritarian regime. I'm talking, of course, about China. Mm-hmm. The Europeans are very vulnerable to a China that is hollowing out Europe's industry so that they want more predictable relations with countries where that doesn't happen.
3: You just raised Mark Carney's now famous quote about a rupture in the world order. That's, of course, from his speech at Davos, Switzerland, earlier this year. Is it a stretch to describe this week the development of maybe some kind of invitation to move closer, cuddle in closer to the EU? Is this the beginnings of what a new world order might look like?
14: No, Mary Louise, there are three ways to respond to a rupture, to what I call a G0 world where there's no global leadership. One is you can build new institutions that react to the new balance of power. A second is you can reform your existing institutions so that they are more capable of responding to the new demands and challenges. The third is that you can go to war. And over the last couple of years, we've done all three. I think this is an effort and a hope by the Canadian Prime Minister that there can be a little bit more energy and resource into the first two as opposed to the latter.
3: And to quote him again directly, not proposing a third bloc in order to become a great power rival with better manners. It sounded like awkward laughter there was the reception that he got in Europe. Where would a deeper Canada-U.S. alliance leave the United States?
14: A deeper Canada-EU alliance would leave the United States in perfectly good stead as long as the United States wants to be committed to rule of law and democracy and predictability from one administration to the next. But I do believe, and you can talk to Canadians on the right and the left, that there is permanent damage that has been done to this closest of relationships over the course of the last 2 years of the second Trump administration.
3: Permanent.
14: And
3: you
14: while
3: don't
14: that
3: think
14: relationship
3: any
14: will
3: it.
14: Permanent. It will be reversed. It will be repaired. And I think that any Democrat or Republican that comes in 2029 will work to do that. But it will not come back to what it was. The trust, sometimes you're in a relationship with a spouse, a family member, whoever, and they say something that you cannot unhear.
3: Yeah.
14: And that is what has happened to the Canadians. It will never be what it was, unfortunately.
3: We just have a few seconds left, but what are you watching for next? Australia, New Zealand invited to join the European Union?
14: Well, I mean, the UK certainly post-Brexit is not going to be invited the same way the Canadians were, but Burnham, the new prime minister, would love to find a way to reintegrate. Let's see what he has to say over the next few days.
3: Ian Bremmer, founder and president of Eurasia Group and G0 Media. Thank you, Ian.
14: Mary Louise, always a pleasure.
15: What does the greatest American cross-country skier of all time do for a second act? Jessie Diggins retired from skiing earlier this winter at the top of her sport. Now, at 35, she's charting a new path, literally on a long, grueling trail. Here's Dan Crocker of Minnesota Public Radio.
16: Last weekend, Jessie Diggins traded in her ski boots for running shoes. She competed in a 100-mile race on a remote trail along the rugged shore of Lake Superior in northern Minnesota. People along the course were pumped to learn that Diggins was in the race.
17: Listen, Jessie Diggins is a legend, and people in America should know.
16: Micah Melander drove up from the Twin Cities to support another runner.
17: We want Jessie Diggins in trail running, so also I'm so excited that she's doing this.
16: Jessie Diggins is renowned for her ability to push her body to its limits, to descend deep into what she calls the pain cave. That skill helped her win 4 Olympic medals and 4 overall World Cup titles over her 15-year pro ski career. It was also ideal preparation for her first 100-miler, said race director John Storkamp.
18: There's nobody better at kind of grinding something out, and 100-mile distance is really about grinding, you know.
16: Diggins smiled and chatted through early race checkpoints, but as she approached the finish, 25 hours after she started, she could barely run.
19: It's originally of Afton, Minnesota. Let's hear it for your female Superior 100 champion, Jessie Diggins.
5: It was quite emotional for me. I remember crying. And then very shortly after crossing the finish line, I realized, like, I can't stand anymore.
16: She gave every ounce of energy she had to finishing. But she says she gets a ton of satisfaction out of pushing her body so hard.
5: I treat it like a real gift because in life, we don't get to choose when we are going through something hard. We don't get to choose the moments when we're going to suffer. But in a race, you sign up for that. And that's amazing because then you get to build this resilience and the skill set to get you through hard things in life.
16: This was the third long trail race Diggins ran since retiring from skiing in March. But she doesn't plan to make it a second athletic career. As much as she loved to ski race, she says, it was also her job.
5: And when it is also the way that you pay the bills and literally put food on the table, it does come with a higher level of pressure. And there is something wonderful about knowing, like, hey, if I never sign up for another race again, that's okay. It's not my job anymore. It is literally just for fun.
16: But Diggins isn't just easing into retirement. For all her success, it still came in an obscure sport, and female athletes still generally make a lot less money than men.
5: If I had the equivalent career as an NHL player, I probably wouldn't need to find another job right off the bat. That's just the way that it is.
16: Plus, she's excited for her second career as a public speaker. She talks to audiences about mental health, about grit and teamwork, and yes, the pain cave.
5: I'm nervous every time I go on stage. My heart's going almost exactly like it is on the start line of a race.
16: But she appreciates the challenge and the opportunity. The way she sees it, she gets 45 minutes to give people a piece of her story. And hopefully it motivates them to push themselves across whatever finish line is in their lives. For NPR News, I'm Dan Crocker in Lutzen, Minnesota.
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1: And this is Wisconsin Public Radio. Thanks for joining us this afternoon. I'm Bridget Bowden in today for Brady Carlson. It's 3:18. Coming up later this hour on All Things Considered, a bill backed by the crypto sector suffered a major defeat in the Senate this week. Tens of millions of dollars were spent promoting that bill. More on the latest hit to the crypto sector. Plus, the saga of Ed Sheeran and Macklemore continues. What began with a political statement on stage now involves billionaire sports team owners, musicians quitting a tour, and millions in donations. Those stories and more are coming up later this hour on Wisconsin Public Radio.
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4: I'm Jeremy Hobson, and I'm old enough to remember when you could get bored waiting for something because there wasn't social media to distract you. 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
1: In weather tonight, cloudy with patchy fog and lows in the 40s and 50s. Tomorrow, it'll be cloudy to start. Then we'll see some rain developing in the west and slowly moving east across the state throughout the day. Highs will be in the 60s. This is WPR.
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7: 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I'm Juana Summers.
0: And I'm Mary Louise Kelly. On a recent hot summer day, NPR immigration correspondent Jasmine Garst was walking into a soccer game when she got an alarming message on WhatsApp. A mother saying her child's life was in danger. Jasmine reports it's part of a worrying pattern emerging in immigrant communities.
8: The heat was sweltering that day. In Maryland, a six-year-old boy was having trouble breathing. My child woke up this morning feeling like he was suffocating. The woman says in the voice message, "I'm worried." The boy had a history of asthma. She had my number because I handed out to a lot of people in the course of my reporting. And I told her, "I'm not a medical professional or a lawyer. This sounds like an emergency." She told me she'd been debating whether to take him to the local clinic. She asked that we use her first initial, M, because although her son is a U.S. citizen, M and her husband are undocumented. That's why they were worried. All northbound roads have had ICE operations on them, she says in another audio message. She was worried about getting detained. She decided to wait it out. M's situation is increasingly common. A new report by the American Academy of Pediatrics found that 40% of pediatricians have noticed families staying away from care due to immigration concerns. In addition, Dr. Lee Beers, chief medical officer of the association, says
9: they have seen families in their practice who are hesitant to apply for public health services and support such as Medicaid. And they also noted that there are families in their practice who are avoiding sending their children to school.
8: Back in Maryland, the boy was taking a turn for the worse. M later told me he was very pale. His lips were turning blue. They took the bus to the local clinic. It was nighttime. By the time they got there, the doctor told her the kid was in serious condition. He was given oxygen. In another voice message, she says her son has been medevaced to Washington, D.C. God, let him be okay. There wasn't room for her on the helicopters. She was told to meet them at the hospital in D.C. Here she is again.
10: El Uber es seguro.
8: I'm wondering, she says, will I be safer in an Uber? If my whole family drives, what if we get stopped? Do ICE agents get on public transportation? A nurse at the Maryland clinic paid for the Uber. I just passed by the Washington Monument, she says. She calls it the Needle. And the White House. She said she was scared. Would the hospital ask for immigration papers? So, legally, hospitals can ask for immigration status, but they can't deny emergency care over it. There have, however, been reports of ICE agents at medical facilities. And now there's another reason for immigrants, including those here legally, to worry about medical care. As of this week, when deciding whether to admit people into the U.S. or grant a path to legal residency, immigration officials will now consider a wider range of public benefits that person receives. They will also consider what benefits family members get. Medicaid and food benefits could be considered. And this is part of a shift in how the Trump administration is approaching immigration enforcement. Earlier this year, we saw these loud, bombastic ICE raids in Minneapolis, last year in LA and Chicago. Those operations drew heavy backlash. Now the strategy is quieter. The number of detentions has skyrocketed, but increasingly, enforcement also means cutting off access to services and benefits, pushing people to self-deport. 22 states and D.C. are jointly suing the Department of Homeland Security, saying this could keep people away from hospitals and medical services. In an email to NPR, DHS responded, quote, "This is the ideological contortion required by left-wing leaders to justify their defrauding of the American taxpayer at the hands of illegal criminals." This is Em and her son, the morning after, speaking from the ICU. He was there for several days. Turns out the boy had a respiratory infection, which triggered a severe asthma attack. The hospital told her she should have brought him in sooner. Jasmine Garst, NPR News, Maryland.
7: New York Times journalist turned filmmaker Walter Thompson Hernandez has been telling stories of Southern California for much of his career. He wrote a book called The Compton Cowboys about Black equestrians dedicated to getting inner city kids on horses and off the streets. Critic Bob Mondello says his new film, If I Go, Will They Miss Me, is an intense but tender coming-of-age story set in the Watts neighborhood of Los Angeles.
11: When you live in the flight path of LAX, it makes sense. You dream of flying. 12-year-old Anthony is known as Little Ant, which makes his dad Big Ant.
12: I remember the first time Dad took me to the beach.
13: Oh, Ant! Hey, I know you ain't scared. Come on! Ain't that cold?
12: And we counted all the airplanes that took off that day.
11: Both of them dream of taking off, adventure for Little Ant, who's reading about Greek mythology in school, escape for his dad, who's been in and out of prison since he was just a bit older than his son is now. He's been absent a lot of Little Ant's life, a fact the boy has long since rationalized.
12: Kind of like Odysseus, who eventually returned back to Ithaca after being away from his family for a really long time.
11: Big Ant does love his son, but that doesn't keep him from being an unreliable family man. His wife prays every morning when he's around.
14: Thank you, God. Help me to be patient today.
11: And without fail, he'll try her patience. He's barely there for her or the kids, and when he is, he's apt to say the wrong thing, as when Little Ant gets beat up at school.
15: How you think that made me look out here?
11: Leading to further complications and a small miracle of community as others step up to protect loyal son from wayward father. Writer-director Walter Thompson Hernandez filmed largely at the Nickerson Gardens housing project in Watts, surrounding his performers with faces he found there, a smart way of grounding in the real, a film that keeps taking fanciful flight. When, say, Little Ant looks out his window and imagines young men in the courtyard with arms thrust down in inverted Vs, lined up like planes taxiing on a runway. Or watches his notebook doodles dancing around the page as his teacher poses a question.
16: Can anyone tell me, based off our assignment this week, where Pegasus the winged horse came from?
11: Little Ant is building himself a Pegasus costume at home as a class project, so he's got this.
12: Pegasus' dad was a god. It was Zeus's brother. They called him Poseidon.
11: He imagines his father in a toga with a trident.
12: And they was real close. like best friends close.
11: Would that that were true at home.
17: You can't just take Anthony to the beach one time and just expect everything to go back to normal. It don't work like that.
18: I feel like talking.
11: Young actor Bodie Dell brings a sweet openness to the 12-year-old at the film center, while J. Alphonse Nicholson and Danielle Brooks are painfully well-matched as parents who are almost never on the same page.
12: We're not perfect. Your daddy is a work in progress. I'm a work in progress. But we're going to figure this out.
11: With visuals recalling everything from the bayou fantasy Beasts of the Southern Wild to groundbreaking works by Charles Burnett and Spike Lee, If I Go, Will They Miss Me is rich in resonance and in forgiveness for characters who, while flawed,
19: dear God,
11: have eyes fixed on the skies.
19: I pray you protect little Ant and everything he do.
11: Yes, they stumble. The film gives them wings. I'm Bob Mandela.
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1: 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Thanks for joining us this afternoon. Coming up, we have a news update. Waukesha-based Generac has entered into a long-term agreement with Amazon. WPR's Joe Schultz will tell us more about that just after the NPR News. 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

0: In weather tonight, we'll see some clouds with patchy fog across the state and lows in the 40s and 50s. Tomorrow, it'll be cloudy to start the day. Then we'll see some rain developing in western Wisconsin by late morning. That'll slowly move across the state throughout the day, and highs tomorrow will be in the 60s. On the cooler side this weekend with temps in the 60s.
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2: Live from NPR News in Culver City, California, I'm Duane Brown. On Capitol Hill, Republican House Speaker Mike Johnson has adjourned his chamber early so members can go home and campaign ahead of the midterm election. NPR's Quill Lawrence tells us the move prevents lawmakers from voting on articles of impeachment against Defense Secretary Pete Hegseth over the war in Iran.
3: The bill would close a loophole that prevents some veterans who get VA disability benefits from also collecting full military retirement pay.
4: We've earned it. I was willing to give my life, no problem, for this country.
3: That's Jen Knott, who saw combat in Iraq. After years of waiting, she says the support is finally there to force a vote on the bill, and Congress is going home.
4: It has a real world effect on myself and my family, and the other veterans and their families that are involved in this. You know, in this economy, we need our retirement.
3: Around 50,000 veterans are affected. The bill has been blocked from a vote by fiscal hawks in the past, but advocates hope it will pass after Congress returns in November. Quill Lawrence, NPR News.
2: Meanwhile, the war with Iran and a shortage of refining capacity are driving up energy prices. NPR's Scott Horsley reports that's one factor that prompted the Fed to raise its benchmark interest rate yesterday for the first time since 2023.
5: Energy prices continue to soar. AAA says the average price of gasoline jumped 7 cents a gallon overnight, while the price of diesel fuel jumped 8 cents to a new record high of $6.39 a gallon. Rising interest rates are not good for home builders. Builders broke ground on fewer new homes in August, although most of the decline was in apartment buildings. Permits for future home construction were also down last month. Scott Horsley, NPR News, Washington.
2: On Wall Street, stocks rebounded today, finishing mostly higher across the board. 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
0: It's 3:32. This is news from Wisconsin Public Radio. I'm Bridget Bowden. Generac has entered into a long-term agreement with Amazon to provide up to $8 billion worth of backup generators for the tech giant's data centers. As Joe Schultz reports, the Waukesha-based manufacturer announced the deal in a filing with federal regulators this week.
6: Under the agreement, Generac is expected to deliver $2.4 billion worth of generators to Amazon in 2027 and 2028. Amazon has nearly 300 data centers in operation. They have 200 more planned worldwide. In July, Generac CEO Aaron Jagdfeld told investors that data centers were helping drive the company's sales growth.
7: We now expect to recognize nearly $450 million in data center-related revenue for the full year 2026. This represents an increase to our previous expectation.
6: Generac says demand from data centers contributed to its recent manufacturing expansions in Wisconsin. The company employs more than 4,800 people in the state. Joe Schultz, Wisconsin Public Radio.
0: Food manufacturers are under pressure from consumers and federal agencies to phase out synthetic petroleum-based dyes, which have been linked to certain health risks. Researchers at the University of Missouri say a purple corn variety from South America could offer a natural alternative. Scientist Pavel Samovat and his team found the extracted pigments largely retained their color, even when exposed to 250 degrees Fahrenheit for more than an hour.
8: If the colors are stable after that much heat exposure, it's a very good thing because natural pigments, they tend to break down.
0: The researchers also found colors from purple corn held up well for weeks in both low and high acidic beverages stored at different temperatures. They're collaborating with a USDA researcher who's developing purple corn varieties better suited to growing in the U.S. They say this could provide a new economic opportunity for farmers. In weather tonight, it'll be cloudy across the state with some fog and overnight lows in the 40s and 50s. Tomorrow, cloudy to start the day. Then we'll see rain developing in the west and moving to the east throughout the day. Highs tomorrow will be in the 60s across the state. And it'll be on the cooler side this weekend with highs in the 60s on both Saturday and Sunday. We're likely to see some rain this weekend as well. 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
10: From NPR News, it's All Things Considered. I'm Mary Louise Kelly.
11: And I'm Juana Summers. The crypto sector just experienced the equivalent of getting crushed in a playoff game. A bill the industry spent tens of millions of dollars promoting suffered a major defeat in the Senate. This was the latest setback in what has been a difficult year for the crypto sector. NPR senior business editor Rafael Nam is here to help us understand. Hey there.
12: Hey, Juana.
11: Rafael, tell us about this bill and what makes it so important.
12: So the bill is known as the Clarity Act. And the crypto sector has been wanting to pass it since last year. And its goal was to create rules to regulate the industry. And I realize that may sound kind of boring, Juana, but think about it. Had it passed, rules covering just about every aspect of crypto would have been officially part of American law for the first time and reshaped the financial system, making crypto as legitimate as stocks and bonds.
11: Wait a minute. So the crypto sector wanted more regulations?
12: I know, yeah. And that may sound surprising. Because when you talk to people in the crypto sector, they always say, oh, we want regulations. We want clear rules of the road. But critics say that crypto sector really just wants their own regulations that go easy on the industry and wanted this Republican Congress to essentially lock favorable rules in. Here's Mark Hayes from Americans for Financial Reform.
13: There's this industry narrative that says this bill was a result of years of work, but I think a lot of that work was done behind closed doors with mostly just friends of the industry.
12: Now, the crypto industry and Republicans insist this has been a transparent process, but in the end, the vote failed.
11: Is that the only reason it failed?
12: No, there was also a lot of opposition from banks and small community banks especially, but the biggest source of friction was President Trump. He has been a big backer of the crypto industry and has been strongly pushing for this bill. The problem here, though, was a dispute over an ethics clause in the bill that was intended to prevent conflicts of interest by federally elected officials. Now, remember, this summer, the president disclosed he and his family had made $1.4 billion from the investments in crypto ventures. And that was a number that many Democrats just could not stomach. And many believed this clause just wasn't strong enough to prevent Trump and White House officials from directly benefiting from the industry. Here's Alex Thornton from the Center for American Progress, a Democratic think tank, and on why the bill didn't go far enough.
14: It basically would have codified, it would have sealed into law loopholes for crypto and the ability of the administration officials who have been involved with crypto to continue profiting off of their crypto investments.
12: Now, Republicans in the White House have defended the ethics clause. Senator Cynthia Lummis from Wyoming said in a statement this week that President Trump agreed to, quote, unprecedented ethics restrictions and said the bill had, quote, some of the toughest ethics restrictions in U.S. history.
11: So, Rafael, what comes next for crypto?
12: So the crypto sector has vowed to try again, but the calendar doesn't work in their favor. Mm. It's looking very unlikely this bill will pass this year with the midterm elections just around the corner. And who knows, Juana, who will be controlling Congress next year. So, you know, this hasn't been a great year for cryptocurrencies either, with the markets tumbling for most of the year. Bitcoin, for example, is down more than 10%. So this setback at the Senate is another bitter pill for an industry that thought this year would be a game changer, but instead is facing one of the biggest setbacks ever.
11: NPR senior business editor Rafael Nam, thanks so much.
12: Thank you, Anna.
10: The saga of musicians Ed Sheeran and Macklemore continues to spiral. What began with a political statement on stage now involves billionaire sports team owners, musicians quitting a tour, millions of dollars in donations. Let's bring in NPR Music's Isabella Gomez-Sarmiento. Hey there.
15: Hi, Mary Louise.
10: For those of us catching up, where do we even start?
15: So you have to go back to September 4th, when Macklemore was opening for a show by Ed Sheeran at MetLife Stadium in New Jersey. During his performance, he said part of the reason he wanted to play these shows was to be able to say Free Palestine on stage.
16: I want those words to be loud and clear, so the people from Gaza all the way to the occupied West Bank know that we have not forgotten them.
15: He went on to perform a song called Heinz Hall, which was written in tribute to the students at Columbia University who camped out to protest Israel's war in Gaza.
17: Against what our country is funding. Block the barricade until Palestine is free. Block the barricade until Palestine is free. When I was 7, I learned a lesson.
15: Macklemore also referenced conflicts in Lebanon and Sudan, and he railed against ICE, U.S. Immigration and Customs Enforcement.
10: Okay, so Macklemore says all these things. After those performances, he gets kicked off the tour. Did he give a reason why? Did Ed Sheeran give a reason why?
15: So on Monday, Macklemore posted a statement on his social media saying he was off the tour. He was supposed to play several more shows on this U.S. leg of Ed Sheeran's tour. Macklemore wrote that stadium owner Robert Kraft had refused to host him at his venue. Ed Sheeran put out his own statement saying it was the tour's promoter who ultimately decided to remove Macklemore. That promoter, Messina Touring, told NPR that the decision was made because of pressure from the venue owners. Robert Kraft, who owns Gillette Stadium in Boston and multiple sports teams who play there, confirmed to Rolling Stone that he blocked Macklemore from performing at his stadium over the MetLife speech and what he called a broader history of anti-Semitic rhetoric and imagery. He seems to be alluding to a costume Macklemore wore on stage in 2014, which drew backlash for appearing to be an anti-Semitic caricature. Macklemore apologized for that costume back in 2014.
10: Meanwhile, we said this is spiraling, and one of the ways it's spiraling is other artists on the tour who are now all-

0: original social media statement, he wrote that he's appalled by the conflict in Israel and Gaza, but that he doesn't believe in using his platform to discuss politics. He has not publicly issued another statement since the other artists left the tour, but he's in the middle of a pretty furious exchange right now. Yesterday, Macklemore pledged to donate his $1 million salary from those first shows to aid groups in Gaza. He challenged Robert Kraft to do the same. Now, Kraft and Sheeran say they will be donating $2 million each, though they haven't specified which organizations the funds will go to. There are 10 shows left in Sheeran's U.S. tour, and then he's scheduled to perform in Latin America through December, so we'll be keeping an eye on how it goes.
1: Sounds like war in the Middle East, leading into a spiraling of war amongst musicians. NPR's Isabella Gomez-Sarmiento, thanks so much for your reporting.
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0: 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It is noisy for people living south of Memphis, Tennessee, along the Mississippi border. They live near Elon Musk's xAI data center campus. 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
1: The sprawling xAI campus looks like a small boomtown. Buses transport workers in and out all day amid clouds of construction dust. There are fences, security personnel, and signs that warn against drones. One fence shields what's juicing this operation, about 60 gas turbines, at least from view. Their sound is not so easily hidden. They rumble like airplanes, because some of them are designs adapted from jet engines, and they never turn off.
2: 24/7, and we're over a year of this now?
1: That's Jason Haley, who can see the plant from his yard. He says he's lost sleep. He doesn't enjoy gardening anymore. He feels stressed.
2: I feel like I've had ringing in my ears. I don't know if that's like my body trying to fight off this noise or if I've developed tinnitus now.
1: He's joined a lawsuit challenging the noise pollution. xAI did not respond to requests for comment. But in July, the company promised that it would replace these turbines in 1 year with quieter, permanent ones. And a few weeks ago, Elon Musk announced that the campus could be expanding to 10 times its current capacity, fed mostly by, quote, the power plant. He did not give details on that power plant. So Haley isn't optimistic.
2: You know, I was told, I think in November, that the noise would be better next week. And here we are. It's not gotten any better.
1: Protecting people from noise starts with how we measure it.
3: Noise has a lot of different characteristics.
1: That's Jamie Banks, president of the health advocacy group Quiet Communities. She says noise is usually only measured in one decibel system called DBA. So let's compare two noises that can emit the same decibel level. A pedal harp crescendoing in Tchaikovsky's Waltz of the Flowers. And a gas-powered leaf blower. DBA doesn't tell the full story. It's designed to show how noise can damage hearing. Think of being inside a noisy club. Step outside, and you'll only hear and maybe feel the thumping subs. That's low-frequency noise, and DBA doesn't really capture it. Bank says that's a critical gap for industries like data centers. Their low-frequency noise travels far and penetrates barriers.
3: It cannot be shut out by closing doors and windows, and so when people hear it in their home, they're not able to get away from it. It's inescapable.
1: This noise from data centers is still being studied. But Matthias Bosner says we already know how other noises can cause a stress response and impact heart and brain health over time. He researches traffic noise pollution at the University of Pennsylvania. He says a lot of harm happens at night while people sleep.
4: Our whole sensory array is still monitoring the environment. And the most important long-term sensor is our hearing.
1: Bosner says the stakes are high. Given the rapid growth of data that could bring more gas-powered turbines with never-ending noise to communities across the country. For NPR News, I'm Caroline Eggers in Memphis.

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1: And this is Wisconsin Public Radio. It's 3:48. Thanks for joining us this afternoon. I'm Bridget Bowden. Next hour on All Things Considered, it's this week's installment of Sources and Methods. Everyone is talking about the risk of an AI catastrophe. So will the U.S. and China agree on guardrails to blunt the biggest risks when their leaders meet next week? Plus, in coastal North Carolina, homes are at risk of falling into the ocean. We'll hear more about the best option for the owners of these homes. That's all coming up just after the news at 6 o'clock.
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1: Cloudy overnight tonight with patchy fog and lows in the 40s and 50s. Tomorrow, cloudy to start the day with some rain developing as the day goes on. Highs tomorrow will be in the 60s across the state. And it'll stay on the cooler side this weekend with temps in the 60s on both Saturday and Sunday. 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
6: This is All Things Considered from NPR News. I'm Juana Summers.
0: And I'm Mary Louise Kelly. The election is less than 50 days away, and there's growing concern that President Trump could deploy federalized National Guard troops around polling locations, despite clear laws barring such action. NPR's Kat Lonsdorf reports.
7: For months now, a group of several dozen former military lawyers has been writing to Congress with a specific worry that the U.S. military might be used in some way to influence the upcoming election.
8: We decided to try to connect the dots that led us to believe that that could be a very real possibility.
7: Retired Major General Stephen Lepper is part of the nonpartisan former Judge Advocates Working Group, which has been tracking President Trump's executive orders.
8: Either this administration is trying to limit the ways in which votes can be cast, or they're setting up a situation where a scenario could be concocted to justify the use of military force.
7: He points to the executive order declaring Antifa a domestic terrorist organization. He says that could potentially be used amid disruption at polling places to justify invoking the Insurrection Act, something Trump has repeatedly threatened to do. Put in the context of Trump's unprecedented use of the military domestically, particularly his National Guard deployments, Lepper says he and his colleagues see a very clear possible path.
8: That this administration will ultimately either deploy military forces or paramilitary law enforcement to somehow limit access to polling places.
7: The National Guard can legally be used to support elections in many capacities when ordered by state governors. But the president deploying troops or federal armed agents to polling places is illegal. It's not just Lepper and his colleagues raising the concern. In March, several Democratic members of the Senate Armed Services Committee sought assurances from General Gregory Guillot, the commander of U.S. NORTHCOM, who would be in charge if such an order came from the president. When asked by Senator Tammy Duckworth of Illinois what guardrails are in place in that situation, Guillot said he very clearly understands the laws.
9: If given the order, I would look at it very closely.
7: He said he doesn't think troops should be, quote, anywhere near polling places. But others have sidestepped such lines of questioning, including the president himself when asked directly about the possibility by reporters in May.
10: I'd do anything necessary to make sure we have honest elections. We have to have honest elections.
11: So you're not ruling that out?
7: NPR asked the White House for clarification on that comment, but did not get a direct response. In recent weeks, Democratic Senator Alyssa Slotkin of Michigan directly pressed several military leaders and federal agencies to confirm that U.S. troops won't be sent to polling places. Only Chairman of the Joint Chiefs of Staff, General Dan Kane, has responded, saying that there are, quote, no plans to send U.S. troops to the polls. There's also growing concern about immigration enforcement agents being used to intimidate voters, something that's also illegal. Earlier this month, Homeland Security Secretary Mark Wayne Mullen said ICE agents could serve warrants at polling places. And that, too, could include the military, although that is also considered by most legal experts to be illegal. An internal DHS memo that was recently made public shows that the administration has outlined a plan specifically to allow for National Guard members to be deputized as immigration enforcement officers, something many members of the administration, like Stephen Miller, have long stated as a goal.
11: This memo is designed as a workaround to say, here's how we can get this done without violating federal law.
7: Chioma Chukwu is the executive director of American Oversight, a nonpartisan watchdog group that obtained the memo. The memo, which NPR has read, does not explicitly say anything about elections or polling places. But Chukwu says, given the administration's escalating claims around voter fraud by unauthorized immigrants,
11: we should be planning for this to potentially be the way that they justify deploying National Guard to the polling places around the country.
7: DHS told NPR the memo speaks for itself. Voting officials across the country have been working hard to assure voters there are plans in place if armed federal officials do show up, and say they plan on administering the midterms as usual. Kat Lonsdorf, NPR News, Washington.
12: President Trump has threatened to tear down the Kennedy Center, and a judge has told him he can't, at least not without 30 days' notice. That's all part of a flurry of legal activity this week that has left the center's immediate and long-term future uncertain. NPR Culture correspondent Anastasia Siolkas has more.
13: Months ago, Trump said he planned to do a full-scale renovation of the Kennedy Center and perhaps take the building down to studs. This time was different. Trump was speaking yesterday to reporters on an airport tarmac, and he explicitly said the building may be demolished if his name is not on it, despite federal judge Christopher Cooper ruling earlier this week that his name cannot be added to the building.
10: For the Trump administration, for me, to get involved and to take that on long-term and to carry it or to raise money to carry it, I think that the Trump administration should certainly have recognition. Because frankly, if we don't do that, it's going to close. It'll end up being ripped down.
13: In those remarks, Trump also claims that the Kennedy Center has lost, quote, hundreds of millions of dollars, but did not offer evidence. By this afternoon, however, Judge Christopher Cooper ruled the board cannot demolish the building or construct any new structure without 30 days advance notice. Trump and the board's lawyers have already filed an appeal to Cooper's earlier ruling this week, and Trump has said he wants to fight that decision all the way to the Supreme Court. Meanwhile, there has been a flood of related court filings this week after the board suddenly shut the center. Yesterday, Representative Joyce Beatty, the Democrat from Ohio who has filed one of two federal suits against the president and his hand-selected Kennedy board, filed a transcript of Trump's Wednesday comments with the court. In a sworn statement also submitted to the federal judge yesterday, the center's current executive director and chief operating officer, Matt Floca, said the building's current closure is, quote, temporary and due to public safety risks. And in a third filing, a staff member at a law firm representing Beatty swore in a statement she witnessed a forklift, quote, run into and hit pillars on the building several times. This morning, another set of litigants filed a request with the same judge. A group of eight architecture and culture groups who have also sued the Kennedy Center asked Cooper to appoint a receiver, independent monitor, or other neutral officer to protect the center. They say Trump and the rest of the board are ignoring their responsibilities to take care of the arts institution and living memorial to President John F. Kennedy. Anastasia Tsoukas, NPR News, New York.

0: When the remnants of Typhoon Halong swept through western Alaska last year, flooding displaced hundreds of people. For one village, the storm also affected the site of an archaeological dig and scattered thousands of artifacts along Alaska's coastline.
1: That's when we started riding slowly to look for artifacts.
0: Now, a team of archaeologists is racing the clock to recover as much as possible before the next big storm. That story and more tomorrow on All Things Considered from NPR News. 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
3: And this is Wisconsin Public Radio. Thanks for joining us this afternoon. I'm Bridget Bowden in today for Brady Carlson. We have another hour of All Things Considered coming up next, and we'll start with a news update from NPR and WPR.
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1: China have said this is disingenuous. This is a hoax to get us to slow down while the U.S. then doubles down.
2: Tech titans warn of AI catastrophe. President Trump calls it a hoax. How do things look from China?
3: It's Thursday, September 17th, and this is All Things Considered from NPR News.
2: I'm Mary Louise Kelly.
3: And I'm Juana Summers. In North Carolina's Outer Banks, houses are falling into the ocean.
2: Why many owners of those houses are rooting for this scenario.
4: If they would settle with me for the insurance, I would have it torn down tomorrow. But it's going to fall in a storm and it's going to be scattered for miles.
3: Plus T-Rex footprints.
2: They are rare, they are huge, and if you measure the space between them, you can tell how fast the T-Rex was walking.
5: I expected more out of T-Rex, to be honest. They were in no hurry when they were walking around.
3: Plus, Felix Contreras brings us the Latin Grammy nominees.
2: That's all ahead. First, the news.
6: Live from NPR News in Washington, I'm Ryland Barton. UN-commissioned human rights experts say they have found reasonable grounds to believe the U.S. committed war crimes in two strikes in Iran. The strikes reportedly killed at least 178 civilians, including women and children. The International Fact-Finding Mission on Iran said its assessments focused on airstrikes, including one on a school. The report does implicate Iran as well, but the White House released a statement saying, quote, the only party in this conflict that committed war crimes is the Iranian regime. Canadian Prime Minister Mark Carney addressed the European Parliament today after the EU proposed making Canada an associate member. NPR's Eleanor Beardsley reports.
7: Prime Minister Mark Carney touted the long history of values shared by Canada and the EU.
8: We do not pursue zero-sum deals. Our commitment to the rule of law and our unyielding defense of human dignity, individual freedom, and democracy share the same deep roots.
7: Canada and the EU have been shocked by the Trump administration's aggressive use of tariffs as well as its threats to leave NATO and take Greenland from its longtime allies. Analysts say inviting Canada as an associate member could deepen the existing EU-Canada trade alliance to include security and future innovation. Eleanor Beardsley, NPR News, Paris.
6: A federal immigration officer charged with shooting a man last winter and lying about the circumstances to investigators is scheduled to appear before a Minnesota judge. State authorities arrested ICE officer Christian Castro yesterday in Minneapolis on a warrant charging him with aggravated assault and falsely reporting a crime. Prosecutors say Castro shot and injured Julio Cesar Sosa Solis in January during a federal immigration crackdown in Minnesota and later falsely told investigators he had been attacked with a broom and a shovel. A judge is reining in President Trump's threat to tear down the Kennedy Center in Washington, D.C. if his name is not on the Performing Arts Center. This after Trump seemingly made a point of being photographed aboard Air Force One reviewing a poster mock-up declaring Kennedy Center demolished. NPR's Anastasia Tsiolkas reports.
9: President Trump made the remark on a tarmac Wednesday, but federal judge Christopher Cooper has ruled that the building may not be demolished unless the board submits plans at least 30 days in advance. Cooper's ruling came after an avalanche of emergency filings. One includes a sworn statement from a witness describing a forklift repeatedly hitting the center on Wednesday. Meanwhile, a group of eight architecture and culture groups filed a request with the judge asking him to appoint a receiver, independent monitor, or some other neutral party to protect the physical building and the institution. Anastasia Tsoukas, NPR News.
6: Major U.S. stock indexes rose today, recovering most of their losses for the week. The S&P 500 climbed more than 1%. The Dow rose more than 0.5%. 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
10: This is news from Wisconsin Public Radio. I'm Bridget Bowden. A southeastern Wisconsin attorney who spit on a black teenager protesting in 2020 will have her law license suspended for 1 year. An order today from the Wisconsin Supreme Court says the Office of Lawyer Regulation filed a complaint against Stephanie Rapkin of Shorewood in 2024. The court said Rapkin was convicted of disorderly conduct for the spitting incident, and her conduct, quote, severely adversely reflects on her fitness to practice law. The Office of Lawyer Regulation also filed a complaint against Rapkin for allowing an estate she was representing to languish for 2 years until a probate court judge pulled her from the case. The court order said she never contested the findings and told the Office of Lawyer Regulation that she has retired and it had no jurisdiction over her. and a poultry farm in Barron County is the latest confirmed case of avian flu in Wisconsin. Data from the State Department of Agriculture, Trade, and Consumer Protection shows the farm had more than 79,000 birds. For the last 4 years, new cases of avian flu have been found primarily on poultry farms in the fall due to exposure to migrating wild birds. That's according to state veterinarian Darlene Conkle. But Conkle says farms are better at preventing outbreaks using cleaning and other protective measures. Federal officials recently confirmed the first cases of avian flu among captive mink in Utah. Wisconsin is the leading producer of mink in the U.S. Conkle says the state does not license its mink farms, but her agency does work closely with the industry's veterinarians. In weather tonight, it'll be cloudy with patchy fog and lows in the 40s and 50s. Tomorrow, cloudy to start the day with some rain moving in later on. This is WPR.
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13: This is All Things Considered from NPR News. I'm Juana Summers.
14: And I'm Mary Louise Kelly. If you are like me, you have spent this past week hearing a number of AI-driven doomsday scenarios. Warnings about the extreme risk of superintelligent AI have been pouring out of the tech world. President Trump has largely swatted away any and all words of caution about artificial intelligence, calling them a hoax. But there is one AI scenario that concerns him falling behind China. I asked NPR White House correspondent Emily Fang about that possibility on our weekly national security podcast, Sources and Methods.
1: President Trump has directly cited one of the reasons why he supports AI expansionism as basically, we don't build this stuff first, no matter how dangerous it could be. China's going to do it first. And there's been a very robust debate about, well, can China actually build that first? The U.S. still has a pretty substantial lead when it comes to hardware and software abilities when it comes to AI. So can it build these frontier models faster than the U.S.? And actually, does it even really want to? You know, it's clear from Chinese state planning documents they want to develop AI capabilities and they want to apply that as fast as possible. But arguably, it's not in their interest to build a model that then could turn around and destroy all of humanity. And then there's a second parallel discussion that I've been following about there's an obvious interest in the two leading countries that host the most powerful AI companies to come together and talk about broad safety guidelines. But is there any real political incentive for them to do so? And you see President Trump and other people, his advisors around him, arguing this is a risk that we cannot take. If we voluntarily constrain ourselves, China might promise to do something, but then flake out and they'll use that time to then surpass us.
14: A couple of pieces to follow up on in what you just said. One, you were talking about the people who advise Trump. Who is he listening to on AI that is informing his thinking about what the risks are and are not?
1: Trump has surrounded himself with a lot of technology CEOs. There's been a lot of reporting about his fond relationship with the CEO of NVIDIA, which makes a lot of the graphic chips, processing units, the chips that go behind data centers that power AI. Trump has flown with Jensen Huang, the CEO of NVIDIA, to Beijing. And so Huang at NVIDIA has been a big proponent of trying to accelerate the development of AI in the U.S. as quickly as possible. You also have Trump's former AI czar, David Sachs, who is a big-time investor in Silicon Valley, who's written a lot on social media, dismissing all of these concerns about AI as doomerism. And so those are the kinds of voices that are influencing Trump right now. And the other, I would argue, is the U.S. economy. There's going to be about $1 trillion of investment in data centers this fiscal year alone. So AI is one of the things that's propping up the U.S. economy, which we know the president really cares about, despite things like the war in Iran and inflation.
14: Huh. I think you've just started to answer what I was going to ask you next, which is how do we square legit concerns about not wanting to get left behind by China or you know, let them race ahead of us on this. And yet this White House has greenlit the sale of advanced chips to China, which they need to develop AI.
1: Yes. Trump is very pro-business. He wants more sale of American chips abroad. So he's reversed decisions that would limit the sale of advanced semiconductor chips to China. And if we want to beat China, but we're also selling the same hardware that allows them to beat us, that's kind of a big tension in your AI policy. The other assumption that I want to dig into, though, is that regulation would necessarily slow down the development of AI. And I think, weirdly, China is a good example of this. So China put very strict domestic controls on AI development and public usage, mostly for politically self-serving purposes. A lot of the strictest rules are about what kinds of content can be made available to the public. And yet we've seen Chinese companies make really, really fast developments to the point where they're almost catching up to American AI companies. So it's not necessarily the case when we look at China that having regulations in place limits the development of AI.
14: Do we know, and I'm asking you to put your former China correspondent cap back on, do we know how this conversation is playing out in China? Are they also having a raging debate about AI, you know, disaster and how imminent it may or may not be?
1: They have been talking about this for a long time. What has really captured people's attention has been Dario Amodei's paper arguing for slowing down AI.
14: And that's being read and discussed.
1: Very much so. Okay. And specifically pointing out China in that essay and saying China is our pacing challenge and we need to ask China to also voluntarily slow down their development. And that's been very controversial because a lot of people in China have said this is disingenuous. This is a hoax to get us to slow down while the U.S. then doubles down and runs even farther ahead of us. And so I think that demonstrates again that although there's a lot of interest politically in China for some kind of global regulation of AI, there's also a complete lack of trust as to what the U.S. government and U.S. companies' ulterior motives really are.
14: That was White House correspondent Emily Fang on NPR's national security podcast, Sources and Methods. Our cybersecurity correspondent, Jenna McLaughlin, also joined us for a wide-ranging discussion about AI. You can hear the whole thing wherever you get your podcasts.
15: In North Carolina, homes are falling into the ocean. Collapse is often the best option for the owners of these houses. Sometimes, it's the only option. And as NPR's Rebecca Hersher reports, that's because of perverse incentives created by the federal government.
16: Coming over this dune, there's a row of houses behind me.
17: In Rodanthe, North Carolina, there is one house standing in the middle of the beach. It's on stilts, maybe 20 feet off the ground. Couples and folks walking their dogs along the edge of the water at sunset have to go around it.
16: It's not even high tide, probably 4 more hours until high tide, and the waves are breaking under the house. I'm sure at high tide the whole thing is in the water.
17: Richard Foreman is a home builder in Ohio, and this is his house.
4: My wife used to laugh about, I can be not on the beach in Ohio, so why would I want a house that's not on the water? She doesn't think that way anymore.
17: Foreman is a tell-it-like-it-is kind of guy. And all joking aside, this North Carolina beach house has been a huge headache. When he and his wife bought it in 2019, it was about 100 feet from the water. All that sand is gone now.
4: There's no more dune at all.
17: The stairs up to the front door were ripped away by waves about 5 years ago. The septic system is gone. It's one storm away from being a pile of debris. Foreman knows how this ends. The house is going to collapse. And he's about as prepared as you can be for your house to fall into the ocean.
4: My taxes are current. My flood insurance is current. All my insurance is current.
17: He even pays for a flood insurance policy, specifically for water threats. And in the U.S., almost all residential flood insurance is public. It's backed by taxpayers. And it's sold by the federal government, specifically by the Federal Emergency Management Agency, FEMA. But his flood insurance doesn't solve the problem. Lisa Sherrard is a longtime flood insurance agent and the former head of the Association of State Floodplain Managers. That's the trade group for state flood officials.
18: The problem is that the policy won't pay until the house suffers a loss.
17: She explains that removing a house costs tens of thousands of dollars, but owners can't get any money from their flood insurance policy to cover that cost, even if the house is doomed. The only way to get a payout is to let it collapse, and the more stuff you lose, the higher the payout can be. So there's not much financial incentive to clean out the house. Reed Corbett is a climate scientist and coastal expert at East Carolina University.
19: They typically aren't removing anything from inside the house unless it's very personal items, because if you remove it, then you can't get reimbursed for it when it falls. That's one of the reasons you tend to see such large debris fields, because all of the furniture and everything was still in the house.
17: FEMA did not respond to questions from NPR, but the National Flood Insurance Program is generally designed to cover the cost of actual flood damage, not theoretical future damage. Meanwhile, the costs of rising seas are mounting in coastal communities. Dare County, North Carolina, is the epicenter right now. Climate change has accelerated beach erosion there. Hundreds of feet of beach have disappeared. Since 2020, 32 houses have collapsed into the ocean. And places around the country face similar threats, including in California, Virginia, Michigan, Massachusetts, and Maine. Congresswoman Shelley Pingree represents coastal Maine.
20: You can go to a coastal community today and say, look at that house, that's very vulnerable. And so why not say, okay, before that falls into the ocean, what if it could be moved? What if it could be dismantled?
17: Pingree is one of the sponsors of a bipartisan bill introduced last year in Congress that would allow homeowners to use part of their flood insurance payout to remove their threatened houses before they collapse. An NPR analysis finds it could save taxpayers money because the alternative options for protecting homes against rising seas are increasingly expensive and ineffective. But the bill is stalled. Julie Youngman is an attorney at the Southern Environmental Law Center.
21: Probably is not going to pass. It was introduced in May of 2025, and it has sat in committee. I don't think it's even had a hearing.
17: The Trump administration's efforts to slash FEMA's workforce and budget have made it harder for popular bipartisan efforts to reform the agency to find traction in Congress, which leaves people like Richard Foreman with stranded homes and few options.
4: If they would settle with me for the insurance, I would have it torn down tomorrow. But by requiring the waiting game for it to fall, it's going to fall in a storm and it's going to be scattered for miles.
17: He's alarmed by the prospect of all that pollution. Last year, his son tried to empty out their house, but found it was too treacherous. The water was already too high.
4: He said it looked like we had just left for dinner. Everything's still in there. Nothing's changed.
17: Meanwhile, it's peak hurricane season in the Atlantic, and Foreman's house is likely one storm away from collapse.
4: Which really leads you to believe they're really just hoping they'll fall instead. It is absolutely nuts.
17: Rebecca Hersher, NPR News.

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1: Thanks for joining us on Wisconsin Public Radio this afternoon. I'm Bridget Bowden in today for Brady Carlson. Coming up on All Things Considered, a bombed-out building in Gaza sheltering around 100 people collapsed, and there are hundreds more like it that could too. Plus, a program powered by artificial intelligence is being used to prevent maternal mortality in Kenya, a country where many women die in childbirth. 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
1: In weather tonight, it'll be cloudy across the state with some patchy fog and lows in the 40s and 50s. Tomorrow, cloudy to start the day, then we'll see some rain develop by late morning in the west and move east throughout the day. Highs tomorrow will be in the 60s. And over the weekend, it'll be on the cooler side with highs in the 60s on both Saturday and Sunday, and we're likely to see some rain this weekend as well. This is WPR.
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0: This is All Things Considered from NPR News. I'm Mary Louise Kelly.
7: And I'm Juana Summers. It's time now for our Science News Roundup from Shortwave, NPR Science Podcast. I'm joined by the show's hosts, Regina Barber and Nate Rodd. Hey, y'all.
8: Hey.
9: Hey.
7: As always, you've brought us three science stories that caught your attention recently. Tell us what they are.
9: Okay, Juana, we've got some science that's going to make you want to pick up a book.
8: We asked the question, can our sun produce a dangerous super flare?
9: And to end on a lighter note, T-Rex footprints.
7: Okay, I have a lot of questions. A lot of questions here. Yeah. Let's start with reading science.
8: Okay, so the big takeaway from all this science we're going to talk about is not going to be all that surprising. Reading's good for you. Like we've all been told since we were kids.
9: Yes, Mom was right about everything. But what's really cool about this new research compiled in the journal Psychological Medicine is how specific it gets in looking at some of the benefits of reading.
8: Specifically, reading for fun.
7: I love reading for fun, particularly a good romance book or two.
8: Yeah, definitely.
9: That counts. Graphic novels count, yes. History books, newspapers. What's important, Juana, is that you're choosing to do it for some kind of satisfaction.
8: Mm. Which, as you may have heard, is increasingly rare.
10: Reading rates are among children and young people are on the decline and actually at the lowest levels since they started taking records.
9: So that's Christelle Langley, an assistant professor at Cambridge University and one of the authors of this new review. And she's talking specifically about reading rates where she lives in the UK. But reading rates and comprehension are also really low in the US, too.
7: Oh, that's interesting. But like, what are the consequences of that? What are the benefits that people are missing out on by not reading?
8: Yeah. So studies they looked at focused on two age groups, youth and adolescent readers, and then older readers.
9: Yeah, one study which looked at more than 10,000 young people in the U.S. found that children who began reading for pleasure earlier in life had better attention spans, memory, executive function as adolescents. They also had better sleeping habits and mental health. I could go on and on.
7: Gotta say, that's a pretty compelling list there.
8: Yeah, and with older people, they found recreational reading might help keep the brain from aging and help us cut the risk of Alzheimer's disease and dementia.
9: Christelle says that one study that really stood out to her was one that looked at grandparents reading to their grandchildren. It's very cute. Mm-hmm. Specifically looking at a part of the brain that's really important for learning and memory, the hippocampus.
10: What this study found was that the hippocampus actually enlarged as the grandparents were reading to their grandchildren. And this might be one of the reasons why it seems to be protective of brain aging.
7: Okay, all you grandparents out there listening, read to your grandchildren. It is important.
8: Yes.
7: All right, let's move on now to solar flares. I have a question. What is a super flare and should I be worried here?
8: Yeah, let's talk about a normal flare first. That's a sudden brightening of a star. When this happens on our sun, that can sometimes shoot a lot of energy towards Earth. This happened in May 2024 and caused like irregularities in power grids, disrupted some radio communications. It also created northern lights that could be seen in the southern U.S.
9: Yeah, which were super pretty.
8: Yeah.
9: So imagine, though, a solar flare that is 10 to 100 times greater than that. That is a super flare, which could have more disastrous effects. And these super flares have been coming from other stars. So the question is, could our sun make them too?
7: Can it?
9: Possibly. So a new study published by the Royal Society looked at solar activity dating back millennia.
8: Now, some of that data was recorded by humans, like old drawings of sunspots, which are associated with solar flares. But other data came from material all over the Earth.
11: We have things in the ice. We have things in tree rings. We have rocks. We have all this like geological evidence for what the sun is doing.
9: That is astronomer James Davenport at the University of Washington, who is not a part of this new study. And he says we're lucky to have all this data about the sun's past.
11: It's the only star that we have that kind of historical record for that we'll never get for other stars.
8: Looking at all these lines of evidence, the scientists behind the study say maybe the sun could produce these super flares like other stars do.
7: Okay, so what do we do if our sun makes one of these super flares?
8: Well, first, Juana, it's not guaranteed. Just because our sun can doesn't mean it will. And just because a flare happens doesn't mean it will hit Earth. Earth orbits the sun rotates, the geometry has to be just right.
9: Yeah, but I hear you, Juana. I have the same concern. What if, right?
7: Right.
9: So we asked James what would happen, and here's what he said.
11: It wouldn't send us back to the Stone Age. It wouldn't permanently knock out our technology, but it would disrupt everything, and we may all lose power for a while.
9: And if we do, well, time to pick up a book, yep. Right?
7: Hey, listen, I would not complain about time to just sit and be away from the screens.
8: Talk to the sun.
7: All right, and for our last topic, dinosaur tracks.
9: Yes, every six-year-old's favorite extinct group of animals. So this study has a really cool origin story, Juana.
8: Yeah, it starts with a high school teacher from Colorado. His name is Kent Hupps, and he was in North Dakota visiting this area called the Hell Creek Formation, which is really famous for fossils.
12: I kind of looked to my left, and I thought, oh my God, that looks like a track. And I got really excited because I know that the tracks in the Hell Creek are incredibly rare.
9: Kent is also an associate at the Denver Museum of Nature and Science, so he spent a lot of time hunting for fossils, and he says finding these tracks...
12: To find that really is like a pinnacle in your life or your career. It really is.
7: And were these the prehistoric footprints of a T-Rex?
8: Yeah, exactly. So what was remarkable about this finding is that, as he says, T-Rex tracks are really rare. This is the only trackway of an adult T-Rex ever discovered, even though we found tons of fossilized skeletons of these animals.
9: And one of these footprints, there's at least four of them. They're huge, about 3.5 feet long. They're the size of boulders.
7: Whoa.
9: Yeah.
8: And by measuring the space between the tracks, the scientists were able to determine how fast the T-Rex was walking, a leisurely 3 or 4 miles an hour, like a fast hiking speed. Here's Kent's colleague, Tyler Leeson.
13: I expected more out of T-Rex, to be honest. They were no hurry when they were walking around.
7: Okay, like, I love the movie Jurassic Park, and remember, they looked like they were running pretty fast in this, but it sounds like I might actually be able to outrun one of these.
9: No, unfortunately not, Juana. The scientists think they could run at about 20 miles per hour. I don't know, maybe you can run that fast.
7: Definitely not.
9: So, yeah, they could still catch you for dinner, but this T-Rex was just walking, chilling, according to this study in the Journal of Vertebrate Paleontology.
8: Tyler said next they're going to helicopter these giant stone footprints back to the museum to take a closer look.
13: I really hope that there's skin impressions preserved on these tracks. And I think there's a pretty reasonable chance that we will find scale. So I think that's what I am most excited about.
9: We have a lot more dinosaur skeletons in skin impressions, so finding scales would give us a better idea what the animals actually look like.
7: Ooh, T-Rex scales. That sounds fun.
8: And Juana, there's another bonus fact about T-Rexes out in a different journal this week, which looked at a T-Rex tooth and determined T-Rexes were probably the same temperature as us, 97 degrees Fahrenheit.
9: Which is surprising because people tend to think dinosaurs were like today's reptiles, you know, cold-blooded. But this shows they were actually warm-blooded and active.
7: Gotta say, when I walked into the studio, I was not expecting to get a full-blown dinosaur education, but thanks for that.
9: Yeah, that's what we're here for.
8: Yeah, no worries. Welcome anytime.
7: Regina Barber and Nate Rott from NPR Science Podcast Shortwave, thanks so much.
9: Yeah, thank you.
8: Thank you.

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1: And this is Wisconsin Public Radio. Thanks for joining us this afternoon. Coming up, we have a news update. 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We'll tell you more about that just after the NPR newscast.
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1: In weather tonight, it'll be cloudy with patchy fog across the state and lows in the 40s and 50s. Tomorrow, cloudy to start the day. Then we'll see some rain developing in the west by late morning. That'll slowly move east throughout the day, and highs will be in the 60s across the state tomorrow. And this weekend, it'll be on the cooler side with temperatures in the 60s both Saturday and Sunday. We're likely to see some rain this weekend as well. 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
4: Live from NPR News in Culver City, California, I'm Dwayne Brown. The State Department says it's approved the sale of F-35 fighter jets to Saudi Arabia. That's something the Saudis have been seeking for years, as we hear from NPR's Michelle Kellerman.
5: According to the State Department, Saudi Arabia wants to buy 48 F-35 Lightning II Joint Strike Fighter aircraft with conventional takeoff and landing and 49 Pratt & Whitney engines. The $24.3 billion package would also include communications equipment and other technology. Saudi Arabia has been trying to modernize its military as it's mired in a years-long conflict in Yemen. The State Department says this proposed sale will not alter the military balance in the region. It's long been U.S. policy to maintain Israel's qualitative military edge. The deal is likely to face some hurdles in Congress. Michelle Kellerman, NPR News, the State Department.
4: Congress is also considering a bill to financially compensate some U.S. citizens taken hostage by other nations. That bill is named after a Michigan man Russia wrongfully detained. From member station WDET, Quinn Kleinfelter reports.
6: Russia imprisoned Paul Whelan on bogus espionage charges. He was released in 2024, but struggled to find health care and employment. Now, Michigan Congresswoman Haley Stevens is introducing the Paul Whelan Hostage Compensation and Reintegration Act. Whelan says it would provide badly needed financial help to those wrongfully detained by foreign adversaries.
7: Hostages lose freedom. That means I wasn't earning an income. I wasn't saving for retirement. And when I came home, I found that my home was gone, my cars were gone, everything was gone, and I had to rebuild my life.
6: The money would come from the Justice Department's Asset Forfeiture Fund. For NPR News, I'm Quinn Kleinfelter in Detroit.
4: And you are listening to NPR News.
1: It's 4:32. This is news from Wisconsin Public Radio. I'm Bridget Bowden. Generac has entered into a long-term agreement with Amazon. They'll be providing up to $8 billion worth of backup generators for the tech giant's data centers. The Waukesha-based manufacturer announced the deal in a filing with federal regulators this week. Under the agreement, Generac is expected to deliver $2.4 billion worth of generators to Amazon in 2027 and 2028. Amazon has nearly 300 data centers in operation. They have 200 more planned worldwide. Data centers have been an important sales driver for Generac in recent years. York Reagan is the company's chief financial officer. He says the company's industrial generator business has been growing.
8: Sales growth for the segment was primarily driven by ramping revenue from products sold to the global data center market.
1: Generac employs more than 4,800 people across 11 locations in Wisconsin. And researchers say purple corn could offer a natural alternative to artificial food dyes and new opportunities for farmers. Harvest Public Media's Rachel Kramer reports.
9: One of the challenges food manufacturers face when trying to use plant-derived food dyes is that they tend to lose their color during processing or while sitting on a shelf. But researchers at the University of Missouri have found potential with a variety of purple corn from South America. They're collaborating with Sherry Flint Garcia, a USDA research geneticist who's developing purple corn hybrids that can grow in the U.S. She uses dog breeding to help explain the process.
0: If you have a pug and a beagle, those are different breeds and you know, pure breeds. If you cross them together, then you make a crossbreed, like a puggle. And so we have the same thing in corn.
9: The researchers say purple corn hybrids could open new markets for farmers. I'm Rachel Kramer, Harvest Public Media.
1: In weather tonight, it'll be cloudy with patchy fog and lows in the 40s and 50s across the state. Tomorrow, it'll be cloudy to start the day. Then we'll see some rain developing in western Wisconsin by late morning. That'll move east throughout the day, and highs tomorrow will be in the 60s. Over the weekend, it'll be on the cooler side with temperatures in the 60s on both Saturday and Sunday. We're likely to see some rain this weekend as well. 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
11: This is All Things Considered from NPR News. I'm Juana Summers.
12: And I'm Mary Louise Kelly. People in Gaza are living in tents or unsteady, bombed-out buildings. On Wednesday, one of those buildings collapsed. It had about 100 people inside. Gaza's rescue crews pulled 21 bodies out of the rubble and say dozens of people were wounded. NPR's Aya Batraoui in Dubai and NPR's Anas Baba in Gaza bring us this next report on how Gaza's 2 million residents have nowhere safe to live.
13: That's Noor Al-Jabari, 17 years old. She has scratches on her forehead and bruises on her body, and she's visibly shaken. Al-Jabari says it was 2 in the morning when she suddenly found herself trapped beneath concrete. She says her grandfather, grandmother, aunts, and the families living below them were killed when the 6-story building collapsed. This is one of at least 200,000 buildings in Gaza the UN says were damaged or destroyed by Israeli airstrikes in 2 years of war. NPR's Anas Baba describes what it's like walking the streets of Gaza City.
14: When you look to your right, when you look to your left, buildings that survived the Israeli airstrikes and the military operation are heavily damaged. Families have stretched like blue and white plastic traps to protect them from wind.
13: Al-Jabari says her grandfather knew their building could collapse. They could see its cracks and holes. But the family agreed it was better than the makeshift tent they'd been living in, which feels like a furnace in the summer and floods in the winter. Like thousands of Palestinian families in Gaza today who have no other choice. They lived in the bombed-out building so they could sleep with a roof over their head. Here's NPR's reporter in Gaza at the site of the collapsed building Wednesday.
14: When you look at what I can see here is that the floors have been caked. You can see that one slab on top of the other. The pile is maybe 30 feet high. There is twisted steel, shutter tiles. It collapsed while everyone was sleeping. Since then, rescue crews have been digging mostly with their hands. And after 16 hours of non-stop work to reach the trapped people, they have pulled 20 bodies from under the debris. Among them, 9 children and 6 women. The youngest was 1-year-old baby, died between his mother arm, and the oldest was a 65-year-old woman.
13: The Norwegian Refugee Council, or NRC, which manages shelter supplies in Gaza, says there are hundreds of buildings like this one, assessed to be unsafe but still inhabited. But the NRC and other aid groups say Israel repeatedly turns away shelter and repair materials, even those Israel's military coordination body, COGAT, has approved for entry. COGAT says it's coordinating the entry of shelter and winter supplies to help people in Gaza prepare for the upcoming colder months, and that it's working with aid groups to ensure it reaches civilians and not Hamas. The NRC gives an example as recently as this month, though, of COGAT approving nearly 37,000 pieces of timber and hundreds of emergency shelter kits, only to later reject their entry. Aya Batraoui, NPR News Dubai, with Anas Baba in Gaza City.
15: Can you eat avocados when you're pregnant? The answer is generally yes. And the question, well, it's one of the most common things that Kenyan moms ask a program that's powered by artificial intelligence. It's a texting service. And its aim is to try to prevent maternal mortality in a country where many women die in childbirth. NPR's Duri Buscarin takes a look.
16: When Jay Patel's wife was pregnant, he spent hours online researching her symptoms.
17: On Google, dozens of times asking, you know, is this okay?
16: Patel lives in Nairobi. He's a developer behind a text messaging service called Prompts. Because a lot of pregnant women in Kenya don't have easy access to the internet.
17: If a mom in a rural area, part of Kenya, starts bleeding at 2 a.m., she can't just Google it and she can't ask someone.
16: With Prompts, you can send a text message on a basic mobile phone. Expectant mothers sign up at a prenatal visit. And Prompts sends appointment reminders and general information, but it also takes questions in English or Swahili.
17: At the time I joined, I think we were getting less than 100 questions a day. We now are getting 15,000 questions.
16: On the back end, Prompts uses artificial intelligence to understand the question, prioritize it, and flag messages that show someone is having an emergency. Those get routed to a human medical professional.
17: So that they can pick it up immediately, look at the mom's question history, and then if necessary, pick up the phone, call her, and decide whether she needs to go to a facility immediately and why.
16: In Kenya, about 6,000 women die every year from childbirth or pregnancy-related causes. That's 16 women a day. And about a third of those deaths are related to delays in care. In Nairobi, Lisa Mushega works with Henet, an organization working to improve maternal health.
18: So even if I'm not feeling well as an expectant mother, but I can log in into the prompts and try and see, am I in danger?
16: She knows women who have used it to identify signs of preeclampsia, a life-threatening condition that can start with swollen legs. And one woman who used it when her newborn seemed sick.
18: She was told to go to the nearest health facility because her baby was actually having the jaundice. So it really comes in handy.
19: So this is a dashboard. Let me just jump into it. Okay.
16: Laura Down is a spokesperson for Jacaranda Health, the nonprofit that runs Prompts. On a Zoom call, she opens a dashboard that shows in real time what moms are asking and the feedback they're giving Prompts about their appointments.
19: So you can see that a lot of mothers are reporting that they're getting blood pressure checks, but very, very few mothers are reporting that they're getting breast exams.
16: With 700,000 annual users, the questions the mothers ask also help doctors understand what's happening in their own community.
19: So, for example, we're starting to see correlations between a spike in extreme heat in one area and then a spike of mothers reporting issues like headaches or swelling or dehydration.
16: Prompts is also expanding for mothers who speak Twi in Ghana and Hausa in Nigeria.

0: You're listening to All Things Considered from NPR News. President Trump lost his battle to weaken birthright citizenship at the Supreme Court in June. Trump's defeat spurred his signing an executive order, now blocked by a federal court, to ban birth tourism. That is what the White House says happens when companies cater to foreign nationals seeking to give birth on American soil. Texas Republicans have taken up Trump's cause, as Houston Public Media's Andrew Schneider reports.
1: The Supreme Court recently struck down President Trump's effort to end birthright citizenship as unconstitutional, reaffirming that virtually anyone born in the United States is a citizen, regardless of their parents' legal status. When the ruling didn't go his way, Trump went at it from another angle, alleging birth tourism brings people to the U.S. to game the system. He and Texas Governor Greg Abbott referred to billboards in South Texas offering birth packages at hospitals. Here's Abbott on Fox News in July.
2: They must be investigated to determine whether or not they are involved in birth tourism, and if so, take action against them, including what I call the death penalty for a business, and that is to pull their license so they would not be able to operate.
1: And over the summer, Texas Attorney General and Republican U.S. Senate candidate Ken Paxton launched investigations into two hospitals, including the one with the billboards, Mission Regional Medical Center. For its part, Mission Regional, which is near the Mexico border, issued a statement noting that the two billboards were in Texas and were just designed to alert an underserved community about access to maternal health care. Paxton is also suing the Houston area's DI Postpartum Care Center, a business he says is facilitating birth tourism by Chinese nationals, in state court. DI's attorney declined to comment to NPR, but the company denied the charges in court filings. There have been allegations for years, and some prosecutions in the past, involving companies catering to Chinese nationals seeking to give birth in the U.S.
3: Pregnancy isn't illegal. Childbirth isn't illegal. And legitimate medical travel isn't illegal.
1: Ammon Blair, a former U.S. Border Patrol agent, now with the Texas Public Policy Foundation, which backs stronger immigration enforcement, says it won't be easy for Texas to prove its case. Laws against lying on visa applications, fraud, and money laundering can all be used to prosecute people and businesses, but Blair says they are hard to enforce.
3: Unfortunately, the burden of proof is now going to be on the state to determine the intent of that individual coming into the United States.
1: Immigration advocates argue that attacks on birth tourism are a continuation of the effort to undermine birthright citizenship. Paxton calls birthright citizenship, quote, a scam. But Julia Gillott of the Migration Policy Institute says it's important to note how little birth tourism there actually is.
4: That's a pretty small phenomenon. Less than 1% of U.S. births annually can be attributed to birth tourism.
1: Houston immigration attorney Gordon Kwan says he thinks Paxton and Abbott are exaggerating the problem for political gain in an election year.
5: We have a number of people who have been here out of status for years and have children here. They didn't necessarily come for that purpose, but the children were born by parents who were not in legal status. And again, I think the Supreme Court has said that, you know, those are children who are U.S. citizens by birth.
1: Kwan says the emphasis on birthright citizenship and birth tourism will advance a message Texas Republican leaders have already been making that immigrants are not welcome in the state. For NPR News, I'm Andrew Schneider in Houston.

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1: Thanks for joining us on Wisconsin Public Radio this afternoon. I'm Bridget Bowden in today for Brady Carlson. It's 4:48. Coming up next hour on All Things Considered,

0: This spring, Jesse Diggins retired as one of America's most successful Winter Olympic athletes at age 34. She's relaxing by entering 100-mile trail running races and navigating what comes next. That story is coming up just after the news at 5 o'clock.
1: Political figures on the left and right wave a warning flag on artificial intelligence, and leading industry voices say we need some kind of regulation.
2: On Wisconsin Today, researchers in the state weigh in on the latest hopes and fears.
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3: One thing I really try to stress in this book is that a lot of cultures brought their sausages to Wisconsin.
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0: Cloudy overnight tonight with patchy fog and lows in the 40s and 50s across the state. Tomorrow, it'll be cloudy to start off the day. Then we'll see some rain developing in the west by the late morning. That'll move east throughout the day. Highs tomorrow will be in the 60s across the state. And then over the weekend, it'll still be on the cooler side with highs in the 60s on Saturday and Sunday.
6: From NPR News, this is All Things Considered. I'm Mary Louise Kelly.
7: And I'm Juana Summers. Betel nuts are commonly chewed in the Asian Pacific region for their stimulant effects. As NPR's Ping Huang reports, new evidence points to the ancient origins for this common drug. That evidence comes in the form of very old teeth.
8: The teeth in question date back to a hunter-gatherer who lived during the Ice Age, and they're marked with deep grooves.
9: We showed images of these grooves to all of the world's leading experts in ancient dentalware. None of them could explain how these grooves could have formed.
8: That's Adam Brum with Griffith University in Australia. He excavated those teeth, which come from the remains of a person who lived in Sulawesi, an island in modern-day Indonesia, some 16 to 25,000 years ago. At another nearby site, they found a second human who lived maybe 8,000 years ago with similar tooth marks. Brum says the rounded, hollowed pits likely took decades to form.
9: The grooves were so deep that they'd actually exposed the pulp cavity or the nerve center of several teeth.
8: Hunter-gatherers from that time often used their teeth as tools to hold, break, and stretch things. But those uses didn't account for the depth of these grooves.
9: We ruled out any type of food that they might have been eating. We ruled out the possibility that they were processing plant fibers or something to make string in their mouth.
8: Then he remembered an example from a different time and place.
9: A type of dental wear recorded during the colonial period in Europe and America and Australia.
8: From laborers who regularly smoked tobacco from clay pipes.
9: These people would have the clay pipe sticking out of their mouth, Popeye style, and then over time, over like a lifetime of this habit, they've got like a perfectly round notch worn into their teeth that you can just slot the clay pipe stem straight into.
8: That led him to think that the teeth grooves he found might come from a similar habit. In Asia and the Pacific region today, betel nuts are seeds from palm trees that are commonly chewed with other chemicals for a powerful stimulant effect. Brum and his colleagues think they found an early stage of the practice.
9: And we think it might have started with hunter-gatherers just sucking on the nuts, almost as though they were gobstoppers.
8: Since this isn't something people do today, Brum and his colleagues needed to test their theory that merely sucking the betel nut could cause a drug effect.
9: He soaked whole betel nuts, like complete betel nuts, in artificial saliva and then introduced the resultant extracts into frog egg cells engineered to produce human brain receptors.
8: And they saw that the brain receptors turned on when they touched the saliva. Then they asked whether these ancient people actually did it. They tested dental tissues from the bodies of the two hunter-gatherers and found traces of the betel nut chemical. The research is published in the journal Science Advances. Peter Unger is an anthropologist who studies teeth. He wasn't involved in the paper, but he says it makes a compelling case.
10: There's evidence for the betel nut causing excessive tooth wear. When you add the chemical evidence, that's pretty much a smoking gun.
8: Others, like archaeologist Jose Capriles at Penn State University, are a little less convinced.
11: In terms of the evidence itself, I wish there was more. I must admit, there are two skeletons that they report.
8: The Capriles does say well-preserved remains are especially hard to find in tropical places, where heat and humidity breaks them down.
11: More direct evidence would be the actual finding of the nuts, of the seeds, ideally in some form of cultural context.
8: Like finding them in a hearth, house floor, or burial site. He does agree that ancient peoples probably did use some kind of psychoactive drugs. It seems like part of human nature. Ping Huang, NPR News.
6: Nominations for the 27th annual Latin Grammys have been announced, and if you look closely at some of the big categories, you might see a surprising shift, a shift toward traditional folk music. Felix Contreras is co-host of NPR Music's Alt Latino podcast, also a curator of Latin music at the Tiny Desk. Felix is here to tell us more. Hi there.
12: Hey,
6: so give me some examples of this. What are you seeing in the nominations?
12: Okay, it's right there in the major categories. The best album of the year, best song of the year, best record of the year, which normally sound a lot like reggaeton and other forms of pop music. Mm-hmm. But this year specifically, two albums stand out. Tacará from veteran Uruguayan singer-songwriter Jorge Drexler, and La Vida Era Más Corta from 19-year-old Milo Jota from Argentina.
6: 19 years old. Okay, so the members who get to vote in the Latin Recording Academy, they must heard something they liked. Start with newcomer, 19 years old. What do we need to know about him? Is he even known for folk?
12: Okay, Milo Jota, and that's Milo in the letter J, Jota in Spanish. He's been known as a hip-hop artist, and his previous two albums sound pretty much what like we expect from Latin American hip-hop. But his nominated record is a 180 from the pop world and incorporates Argentine folk traditions like chacarera, milonga, and even tango, like the track Cuando el Agua Hirviendo. It starts with vocals and a small guitar-like instrument called charango, which is common in a couple of Andean countries. Then hand drums from Argentina and Uruguay start percolating. Then a folk-sounding chorus. It's just a spectacular statement.
6: Love it. All right, that's one. The other name you dropped, Jorge Drexler. He's a little bit more familiar on this scene.
12: He's one of the most recognized artists in Latin Grammy history. 43 nominations, 16 wins, going back to 2002. He's originally from Uruguay, and during his trips back home, he noticed a movement recently exploring the Afro-Uruguayan music known as candombe. And this album is a full embrace of those traditions. A ver si me explico.

0: This is called El Tambor Chico, and his lyrics and his vocals introduce us to the instruments and the sounds that we hear throughout the song. Mm-hmm. And by doing that, Drexler is leading us by hand into a world that few people outside of Uruguay know. Candombe is a much overlooked musical impact of the slave trade down there in the Southern Cone.
1: I'm thinking, Felix, you have covered and enjoyed Latin music for a long time. Does this moment really feel that different, the shift towards traditional folk?
0: You know, it does. I've been doing Alt Latino for 16 years, and it roughly reflects the timeline of the popularity and breakthrough of mainstream of reggaeton. Mm-hmm. It became so influential because it really was able to reflect a pan-Latin sound. Anywhere from any country could participate. But a while back, my co-host Ana Maria Sayer and I started hearing music that pushed back on that pan-Latin thing. Instead, they introduced some cool folk-influenced music from places like Mexico, various parts of Latin America, and even Spain. It was a subtle trend, but it seemingly reached a critical mass, resulting in these high-profile nominations.
1: Well, if you like what you are hearing, you can actually hear both these artists talking about their albums on the Alt Latino podcast. Felix Contreras, thank you for being here.
0: Thank you.
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1: I'm not proposing a third block in order to become a great power rival, only with better manners.
2: Canada is locked in a hostile trade war with the U.S. and is embracing stronger ties with the European Union.
3: It's Thursday, September 17th, and this is All Things Considered from NPR News.
2: I'm Juana Summers.
3: And I'm Mary Louise Kelly. It's been a tough year for the crypto sector.
2: The industry spent millions promoting legislation that didn't even get a procedural vote on Capitol Hill.
4: It basically would have codified, it would have sealed into law loopholes for crypto.
3: And Jessie Diggins retired from skiing at the top of her sport.
2: In her new chapter, she's still pushing herself.
5: I treat it like a real gift because in life, we don't get to choose when we are going through something hard. But in a race, you sign up for that.
3: Those stories and more after the day's news.
6: Live from NPR News in Washington, I'm Ryland Barton. The White House dismissed a report today that says the U.S. may have committed war crimes in the Iran war. NPR's Danielle Kurtzleben reports UN-backed human rights experts referenced two strikes, including one on an Iranian school.
7: In a statement, White House spokeswoman Anna Kelly says, quote, "The UN Human Rights Council has accomplished nothing for human rights while spouting unserious nonsense for decades. The only party in this conflict that has committed war crimes is the Iranian regime," end quote. The report said there are, quote, "reasonable grounds to believe that the U.S. committed war crimes, specifically in two strikes, which the report says killed almost 180 people, including children. The U.S. has not taken responsibility for the school strike and has denied the other." The report also accuses Iran of committing crimes against humanity against its own people. Danielle Kurtzleben, NPR News, The White House.
6: Farmers in northern border states are trying to adapt to tariffs on farm equipment from Canada. NPR's Kirk Sigler reports.
8: Lee Dahlman farms in Montana's Golden Triangle, one of the country's top wheat-growing areas. He's been trying to save money on fertilizer by rotating in crops like lentils that naturally inject nitrates into his soil and using new smart tech that selectively drops fertilizer or pesticides from his sprayer.
9: So does tariffs affect me? No. Does it bother me? No. Some things may be made in Canada. Yeah, but as long as you're smart and wise about it, you know, we don't have to buy out of Canada.
8: Still, farmers like Dahlman here say Canada is an important trading partner. And until the retaliatory tariffs hit the other day, communities here had benefited from buying everything from parts, supplies, and groceries over the northern border. Kirk Sigler, NPR News, Dutton, Montana.
6: Homes are collapsing because of erosion exacerbated by sea level rise. NPR's Rebecca Hersher reports a federal program gives many owners no choice but to let their homes fall.
10: The Federal Emergency Management Agency, FEMA, provides flood insurance for houses in the U.S. But those insurance policies do little to help the owners of houses that are threatened by rising seas. Lisa Sherrard is a flood insurance agent in North Carolina.
11: The problem is that the policy won't pay until the house suffers a loss.
10: Even if the house is clearly doomed, owners can't get money from their policy to pay for demolishing it before it falls. FEMA did not respond to questions from NPR about the pollution problems or costs to taxpayers of letting homes fall. A bill that would address the issue is stalled in Congress. Rebecca Hersher, NPR News.
6: President Trump is withdrawing his nomination of former Oklahoma State Trooper Lance Schroyer to lead ICE, so the agency will continue to be without a Senate-confirmed leader. Instead, Trump nominated Schroyer to be Assistant Secretary of Homeland Security. Schroyer is close to the agency's chief, former Oklahoma Republican Senator Mark Wayne Mullen. This is NPR.
12: It's 5:04. This is news from Wisconsin Public Radio. I'm Bridget Bowden. A southeastern Wisconsin attorney who spit on a black teenager protesting in 2020 will have her law license suspended for 1 year. In an order today from the Wisconsin Supreme Court, the Office of Lawyer Regulation filed a complaint against Stephanie Rapkin of Shorewood in 2024. The court said Rapkin was convicted of disorderly conduct for the spitting incident and her conduct, quote, severely adversely reflects on her fitness to practice law. The Office of Lawyer Regulation also filed a complaint against Rapkin for allowing an estate she was representing to languish for 2 years until a probate court judge pulled her from the case. The court order said she never contested the findings and told the Office of Lawyer Regulation that she has retired and it had no jurisdiction over her. And diesel prices are hitting record highs as a result of the war in Iran. In Wisconsin, they are an average of $6.13 per gallon. That's over $2 more expensive than gallons were this time last year. For the trucking industry, this isn't unfamiliar territory. Dan Johnson with the Wisconsin Motor Carriers Association says diesel prices broke records 4 years ago when the war in Ukraine started. He says trucking companies have strategies to overcome high prices, but they often involve charging their customers more. This could lead to higher prices for consumers because 85% of Wisconsin goods are transported by truck. In weather tonight, it'll be cloudy with patchy fog and lows in the 40s and 50s. Tomorrow, cloudy to start the day, then we'll see some rain developing in the west and slowly moving east throughout the day. Highs will be in the 60s across the state. This weekend, it'll be on the cooler side with temps in the 60s, and we're likely to see some rain as well. This is WPR.
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2: This is All Things Considered from NPR News. I'm Juana Summers.
3: And I'm Mary Louise Kelly. There is no such thing as an associate membership in the European Union. This fact did not stop European Commission President Ursula von der Leyen from floating the idea to Canada. And Canada, of course, is not in Europe, but it is locked in a hostile trade war with the U.S., which has also placed tariffs on EU imports. President Trump is threatening more, what he calls very serious tariffs on the EU, if he determines this whole associate membership idea is a, quote, hostile act. Well, here's one line from Canada's Prime Minister, Mark Carney, as he addressed the European Parliament today.
1: I'm not proposing a third bloc in order to become a great power rival only with better manners.
3: Carney did welcome some sort of closer partnership between Canada and Europe. Here to help break that down is Ian Brimmer, founder of Eurasia Group. That's a political consulting firm. Hi, Ian.
15: Hi, how are you?
3: Hi, I'm well, thank you. What's your read on how much of this EU invitation is substance and how much is meant to deliver a message to Donald Trump?
15: Oh, no, it's not meant to deliver a message. It is meant to increase resilience. It's meant to increase predictability. I think there are a lot of countries out there that really worry that rule of law, which the United States used to be the principal country in the world that promoted, is now no longer interested in doing so. And they really need it to persist. And that's why you're seeing the Canadians reach out, not just to the EU, but certainly historically with the EU.
3: You don't see any coded message being delivered here. There's a whole lot of ways to communicate resilience and deeper ties without an invitation to join a trade alliance to which the U.S. is not party.
15: Associate membership was not the Canadian Prime Minister's idea. What he wants is an alliance that is deeper than what he presently has. Mm-hmm. He wants a bloc that other countries can join that would help to allow the Canadians to use the strategic pillars, as they call them, to engage more with other countries that they can have predictable relations with. So, for example, their critical minerals and raw materials, their the energy security that they have in spades, more defense industrialization, technology and research and capital markets, all of those things. They have a very strong relationship with the United States, but one that has suddenly become much more vulnerable to unilateral short-term decisions by President Trump, specifically in the second term. Mm-hmm. So I don't think it's coded at all. I think they're across the political spectrum in Canada. President Trump has unified this country in feeling very vulnerable that their principal ally is no longer a country that they can rely on as much. And that is something that they are trying to address. There's no coding at all.
3: What would the EU get out of an associate membership or whatever we want to call this arrangement?
15: Well, the EU would have another country out there that actually has a lot of resources, a lot of human capital, a lot of political stability that is interested in having more stable long-term relations with them. And, you know, it's this rupture that Mark Carney talks about. It's not just because the United States has gone unilateral and doesn't want to be a global leader the way it has historically. It's also because the world's second largest economy is getting much more powerful, but isn't becoming free market oriented. It isn't becoming democratic. It doesn't support rule of law. It's still a state capitalist authoritarian regime. I'm talking, of course, about China. Mm-hmm. The Europeans are very vulnerable to a China that is hollowing out Europe's industry so that they want more predictable relations with countries where that doesn't happen.
16: You just raised Mark Carney's now famous quote about a rupture in the world order. That's, of course, from his speech at Davos, Switzerland earlier this year. Is it a stretch to describe this week the development of maybe some kind of invitation to move closer, cuddle in closer to the EU? Is this the beginnings of what a new world order might look like?
15: No, Mary Louise, there are three ways to respond to a rupture, to what I call a G0 world, where there's no global leadership. One is you can build new institutions that react to the new balance of power. A second is you can reform your existing institutions so that they are more capable of responding to the new demands and challenges. The third is that you can go to war. And over the last couple of years, we've done all three. I think this is an effort and a hope by the Canadian Prime Minister that there can be a little bit more energy and resource into the first two as opposed to the latter.
16: And to quote him again directly, not proposing a third bloc in order to become a great power rival with better manners. It sounded like awkward laughter there was the reception that he got in Europe. Where would a deeper alliance leave the United States?
15: A deeper Canada-EU alliance would leave the United States in perfectly good stead as long as the United States wants to be committed to rule of law and democracy and predictability from one administration to the next. But I do believe, and you can talk to Canadians on the right and the left, that there is permanent damage that has been done to this closest of relationships over the course of the last 2 years of the second Trump administration.
16: Permanent.
15: And
16: you
15: while
16: don't
15: that
16: think
15: relationship
16: any
15: will
16: it.
15: Permanent. It will be reversed. It will be repaired. And I think that any Democrat or Republican that comes in 2029 will work to do that. But it will not come back to what it was. The trust, sometimes you're in a relationship with a spouse, a family member, whoever, and they say something that you cannot unhear.
16: Yeah.
15: And that is what has happened to the Canadians. It will never be what it was, unfortunately.
16: We just have a few seconds left, but what are you watching for next? Australia, New Zealand invited to join the European Union?
15: Well, I mean, the UK certainly post-Brexit is not going to be invited the same way the Canadians were, but Burnham, the new prime minister, would love to find a way to reintegrate. Let's see what he has to say over the next few days.
16: Ian Bremmer, founder and president of Eurasia Group and G0 Media. Thank you, Ian.
15: Mary Louise, always a pleasure.
2: What does the greatest American cross-country skier of all time do for a second act? Jessie Diggins retired from skiing earlier this winter at the top of her sport. Now, at 35, she's charting a new path, literally on a long, grueling trail. Here's Dan Crocker of Minnesota Public Radio.
17: Last weekend, Jessie Diggins traded in her ski boots for running shoes. She competed in a 100-mile race on a remote trail along the rugged shore of Lake Superior in northern Minnesota. People along the course were pumped to learn that Diggins was in the race.
18: Listen, Jessie Diggins is a legend, and people in America should know.
17: Micah Melander drove up from the Twin Cities to support another runner.
18: We want Jessie Diggins in trail running, so also I'm so excited that she's doing this.
17: Jessie Diggins is renowned for her ability to push her body to its limits, to descend deep into what she calls the pain cave. That skill helped her win 4 Olympic medals and 4 overall World Cup titles over her 15-year pro ski career. It was also ideal preparation for her first 100-miler, said race director John Storkamp.
19: there's nobody better at kind of grinding something out. And 100-mile distance is really about grinding, you know.
17: Diggins smiled and chatted through early race checkpoints. But as she approached the finish, 25 hours after she started, she could barely run.
20: It's originally of Afton, Minnesota. Let's hear it for your female Superior 100 champion, Jessie Diggins.
5: It was quite emotional for me. I remember crying. And then very shortly after crossing the finish line, I realized, like, I can't stand anymore.
17: She gave every ounce of energy she had to finishing. But she says she gets a ton of satisfaction out of pushing her body so hard.
5: I treat it like a real gift because in life, we don't get to choose when we are going through something hard. We don't get to choose the moments when we're going to suffer. But in a race, you sign up for that. And that's amazing because then you get to build this resilience and the skill set to get you through hard things in life.
17: This was the third long trail race Diggins ran since retiring from skiing in March. But she doesn't plan to make it a second athletic career. As much as she loved to ski race, she says, it was also her job.
5: And when it is also the way that you pay the bills and literally put food on the table, it does come with a higher level of pressure. And there is something wonderful about knowing, like, hey, if I never sign up for another race again, that's okay. It's not my job anymore. It is literally just for fun.
17: But Diggins isn't just easing into retirement. For all her success, it still came in an obscure sport, and female athletes still generally make a lot less money than men.
5: If I had the equivalent career as an NHL player, I probably wouldn't need to find another job right off the bat. That's just the way that it is.
17: Plus, she's excited for her second career as a public speaker. She talks to audiences about mental health, about grit and teamwork, and yes, the pain cave.
5: I'm nervous every time I go on stage. My heart's going almost like, well, almost exactly like it is on the start line of a race.
17: But she appreciates the challenge and the opportunity. The way she sees it, she gets 45 minutes to give people a piece of her story. And hopefully it motivates them to push themselves across whatever finish line is in their lives. For NPR News, I'm Dan Crocker in Lutzen, Minnesota.
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1: And this is Wisconsin Public Radio. Good afternoon. I'm Bridget Bowden in today for Brady Carlson. It's 5:18. Coming up on All Things Considered, a bill backed by the crypto sector suffered a major defeat in the Senate this week. Tens of millions of dollars were spent promoting the bill. More on the latest hit to the crypto sector. Plus, the saga of Ed Sheeran and Macklemore continues. 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
1: Cloudy overnight tonight with patchy fog and lows in the 40s and 50s. Tomorrow it'll be cloudy to start the day. Then we'll see some rain developing in western Wisconsin and slowly moving east throughout the day. Highs tomorrow will be in the 60s across the state. On the cooler side this weekend as well, with highs in the 60s.
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7: 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I'm Juana Summers.
0: And I'm Mary Louise Kelly. On a recent hot summer day, NPR immigration correspondent Jasmine Garst was walking into a soccer game when she got an alarming message on WhatsApp. A mother saying her child's life was in danger. Jasmine reports it's part of a worrying pattern emerging in immigrant communities.
8: The heat was sweltering that day. In Maryland, a 6-year-old boy was having trouble breathing. My child woke up this morning feeling like he was suffocating. The woman says in the voice message, "I'm worried." The boy had a history of asthma. She had my number because I handed out to a lot of people in the course of my reporting. And I told her, "I'm not a medical professional or a lawyer. This sounds like an emergency." She told me she'd been debating whether to take him to the local clinic. She asked that we use her first initial, M, because although her son is a U.S. citizen, M and her husband are undocumented. That's why they were worried. All northbound roads have had ICE operations on them, she says in another audio message. She was worried about getting detained. She decided to wait it out. M's situation is increasingly common. A new report by the American Academy of Pediatrics found that 40% of pediatricians have noticed families staying away from care due to immigration concerns. In addition, Dr. Lee Beers, chief medical officer of the association, says
9: they have seen families in their practice who are hesitant to apply for public health services and support such as Medicaid. And they also noted that there are families in their practice who are avoiding sending their children to school.
8: Back in Maryland, the boy was taking a turn for the worse. M later told me he was very pale. His lips were turning blue. They took the bus to the local clinic. It was nighttime. By the time they got there, the doctor told her the kid was in serious condition. He was given oxygen. In another voice message, she says her son has been medevaced to Washington, D.C. God, let him be okay. There wasn't room for her on the helicopter. She was told to meet them at the hospital in D.C. Here she is again.
10: El Uber es seguro.
8: I'm wondering, she says, will I be safer in an Uber? If my whole family drives, what if we get stopped? Do ICE agents get on public transportation? A nurse at the Maryland clinic paid for the Uber. I just passed by the Washington Monument, she says. She calls it the needle. And the White House. She said she was scared. Would the hospital ask for immigration papers? So, legally, hospitals can ask for immigration status, but they can't deny emergency care over it. There have, however, been reports of ICE agents at medical facilities. And now there's another reason for immigrants, including those here legally, to worry about medical care. As of this week, when deciding whether to admit people into the U.S. or grant a path to legal residency, immigration officials will now consider a wider range of public benefits that person receives. They will also consider what benefits family members get. Medicaid and food benefits could be considered. And this is part of a shift in how the Trump administration is approaching immigration enforcement. Earlier this year, we saw these loud, bombastic ICE raids in Minneapolis. Last year, in LA and Chicago. Those operations drew heavy backlash. Now the strategy is quieter. The number of detentions has skyrocketed, but increasingly, enforcement also means cutting off access to services and benefits, pushing people to self-deport. 22 states and D.C. are jointly suing the Department of Homeland Security, saying this could keep people away from hospitals and medical services. In an email to NPR, DHS responded, quote, "This is the ideological contortion required by left-wing leaders to justify their defrauding of the American taxpayer at the hands of illegal criminals." This is Em and her son, the morning after, speaking from the ICU. He was there for several days. Turns out the boy had a respiratory infection, which triggered a severe asthma attack. The hospital told her she should have brought him in sooner. Jasmine Garst, NPR News, Maryland.
7: New York Times journalist turned filmmaker Walter Thompson Hernandez has been telling stories of Southern California for much of his career. He wrote a book called The Compton Cowboys about Black equestrians dedicated to getting inner city kids on horses and off the streets. Critic Bob Mondello says his new film, If I Go, Will They Miss Me?, is an intense but tender coming-of-age story set in the Watts neighborhood of Los Angeles.
11: When you live in the flight path of LAX, it makes sense. You dream of flying. 12-year-old Anthony is known as Little Ant, which makes his dad Big Ant.
12: I remember the first time Dad took me to the beach.
13: Oh, Ant! Hey, I know you ain't scared. Come on! Ain't that cold?
12: And we counted all the airplanes that took off that day.
11: Both of them dream of taking off, adventure for Little Ant, who's reading about Greek mythology in school, escape for his dad, who's been in and out of prison since he was just a bit older than his son is now. He's been absent a lot of Little Ant's life, a fact the boy has long since rationalized.
12: Kind of like Odysseus, who eventually returned back to Ithaca after being away from his family for a really long time.
11: Big Ant does love his son, but that doesn't keep him from being an unreliable family man. His wife prays every morning when he's around.
14: Thank you, God. Help me to be patient today.
11: And without fail, he'll try her patience. He's barely there for her or the kids, and when he is, he's apt to say the wrong thing, as when Little Ant gets beat up at school.
15: How you think that made me look out here?
11: Leading to further complications and a small miracle of community as others step up to protect loyal son from wayward father. Writer-director Walter Thompson Hernandez filmed largely at the Nickerson Gardens housing project in Watts, surrounding his performers with faces he found there, a smart way of grounding in the real, a film that keeps taking fanciful flight. When, say, Little Ant looks out his window and imagines young men in the courtyard with arms thrust down in inverted Vs, lined up like planes taxiing on a runway. Or watches his notebook doodles dancing around the page as his teacher poses a question.
16: Can anyone tell me, based off our assignment this week, where Pegasus, the winged horse, came from?
11: Little Ant is building himself a Pegasus costume at home as a class project, so he's got this.
12: Pegasus' dad was a god. It was Zeus's brother. They called him Poseidon.
11: He imagines his father in a toga with a trident.
12: and they was real close. Like, best friends close.
11: Would that that were true at home.
17: You can't just take Anthony to the beach one time and just expect everything to go back to normal. It don't work like that.
18: I feel like talking.
17: Why y'all yelling?
11: Young actor Bodie Dell brings a sweet openness to the 12-year-old at the film center, while J. Alphonse Nicholson and Danielle Brooks are painfully well-matched as parents who are almost never on the same page.
12: We're not perfect. Your daddy is a work in progress. I'm a work in progress. But we're going to figure this out.
11: With visuals recalling everything from the Bayou fantasy Beasts of the Southern Wild to groundbreaking works by Charles Burnett and Spike Lee, If I Go, Will They Miss Me is rich in resonance and in forgiveness for characters who, while flawed,
19: dear God,
11: have eyes fixed on the skies.
19: I pray you protect little Ann and everything he do.
11: Yes, they stumble. The film gives them wings. I'm Bob Mandela.
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1: 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Thanks for joining us this afternoon. I'm Bridget Bowden. Coming up, we have a news update, including a story about Generac. The company has entered into a long-term agreement with Amazon. 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
1: Cloudy with patchy fog overnight tonight with lows in the 40s and 50s. Tomorrow, cloudy to start the day, then we'll see some rain moving west to east throughout the day. Highs tomorrow will be in the 60s. It'll also be on the cooler side this weekend with highs in the 60s on both Saturday and Sunday, and we're likely to see some rain this weekend as well.
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21: Live from NPR News in Culver City, California, I'm Duane Brown. Republican House Speaker Mike Johnson has adjourned his chamber early so members can go home and campaign ahead of the midterm election in 46 days. Fellow Republican Congressman Thomas Massie criticized the speaker today for leaving unfinished business, including a resolution he introduced to impeach Defense Secretary Pete Hegseth over the war with Iran.
22: We are the majority. We may only be the majority for six more weeks. Why would we be canceling days when the country is burning?
21: The early recess also means the House won't vote on legislation affecting military veterans, a measure that's languished for years. Here's House Minority Leader Hakeem Jeffries.
23: They continue to, at best, bury their heads in the sand while Rome is burning. That's a disgrace. And that's why I believe the American people are going to fire them in November.
21: Meanwhile, President Trump's nominee to lead Immigration and Customs Enforcement was former Oklahoma State Trooper Lance Schroyer, but now White House withdrawing his name and tapping him to be Assistant Secretary of Homeland Security. NPR's Sergio Martinez Beltran has more.
24: Lance Schroyer's nomination came at a moment of change. He was a close ally of the new Homeland Security Secretary, Mark Wayne Mullen, who has tried to distance himself from controversies preceding him, like the aggressive, sometimes deadly, immigration enforcement operations in Chicago and Minneapolis. But Schroyer has no experience in immigration enforcement. He does have a law enforcement background. Most recently, he served as a major at the Oklahoma Highway Patrol. The last time the Senate confirmed a director for ICE was in 2017 during the Obama administration.
21: You are listening to NPR News.
1: It's 5:32. This is news from Wisconsin Public Radio. I'm Bridget Bowden. Generac has entered into a long-term agreement with Amazon to provide up to $8 billion worth of backup generators for the tech giant's AI data centers. As Joe Schultz reports, the Waukesha-based manufacturers announced the deal in a filing with federal regulators this week.
2: Under the agreement, Generac is expected to deliver $2.4 billion worth of generators to Amazon in 2027 and 2028. Amazon has nearly 300 data centers in operation. They have 200 more planned worldwide. In July, Generac CEO Aaron Jagdfeld told investors that data centers were helping drive the company's sales growth.
3: We now expect to recognize nearly $450 million in data center-related revenue for the full year 2026. This represents an increase to our previous expectation.
2: Generac says demand from data centers contributed to its recent manufacturing expansions in Wisconsin. The company employs more than 4,800 people in the state. Joe Schultz, Wisconsin Public Radio.
1: And food manufacturers are under pressure from consumers and federal agencies to phase out synthetic petroleum-based dyes, which have been linked to certain health risks. Researchers at the University of Missouri say a purple corn variety from South America could offer a natural alternative. Scientist Pavel Samovat and his team found the extracted pigments largely retain their color even when exposed to 250 degrees Fahrenheit for more than an hour.
4: If the colors are stable after that much heat exposure, it's a very good thing because natural pigments, they tend to break down.
1: The researchers also found colors from purple corn held up well for weeks in both low and high acidic beverages stored at different temperatures. They're collaborating with a USDA researcher who's developing purple corn varieties better suited to growing in the U.S. They say this could provide a new economic opportunity for farmers. And in weather tonight, it'll be cloudy with patchy fog across the state. Overnight lows will be in the 40s and 50s. Tomorrow, cloudy to start the day. Then we'll see some rain developing in the west by late morning. That'll move slowly east throughout the day. Highs tomorrow will be in the 60s. It'll be on the cooler side over the weekend as well, with highs in the 60s. And we're likely to see some rain this weekend, too. You can find more news online anytime at WPR.org.
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0: From NPR News, it's All Things Considered. I'm Mary Louise Kelly.
7: And I'm Juana Summers. The crypto sector just experienced the equivalent of getting crushed in a playoff game. A bill the industry spent tens of millions of dollars promoting suffered a major defeat in the Senate. This was the latest setback in what has been a difficult year for the crypto sector. NPR senior business editor Rafael Nam is here to help us understand. Hey there.
5: Hey, Juana.
7: Rafael, tell us about this bill and what makes it so important.
5: So the bill is known as the Clarity Act. And the crypto sector has been wanting to pass it since last year. And its goal was to create rules to regulate the industry. And I realize that may sound kind of boring, Juana, but think about it. Had it passed, rules covering just about every aspect of crypto would have been officially part of American law for the first time and reshaped the financial system, making crypto as legitimate as stocks and bonds.
7: Wait a minute. So the crypto sector wanted more regulations?
5: I know, yeah. And that may sound surprising because when you talk to people in the crypto sector, they always say, oh, we want regulations. We want clear rules of the road. But critics say that the crypto sector really just wants their own regulations that go easy on the industry and wanted this Republican Congress to essentially lock favorable rules in. Here's Mark Hayes from Americans for Financial Reform.
18: There's this industry narrative that says this bill was a result of years of work, but I think a lot of that work was done behind closed doors with mostly just friends of the industry.
5: Now, the crypto industry and Republicans insist this has been a transparent process, but in the end, the vote failed.
7: Is that the only reason it failed?
5: No, there was also a lot of opposition from banks and small community banks especially, but the biggest source of friction was President Trump. He has been a big backer of the crypto industry and has been strongly pushing for this bill. The problem here, though, was a dispute over an ethics clause in the bill that was intended to prevent conflicts of interest by federally elected officials. Now, remember, this summer, the president disclosed he and his family had made $1.4 billion dollars from the investments in crypto ventures. And that was a number that many Democrats just could not stomach. And many believed this clause just wasn't strong enough to prevent Trump and White House officials from directly benefiting from the industry. Here's Alex Thornton from the Center for American Progress, a Democratic think tank, and on why the bill didn't go far enough.
8: It basically would have codified, it would have sealed into law loopholes for crypto and the ability of the administration officials who have been involved with crypto to continue profiting off of their crypto investments.
5: Now, Republicans in the White House have defended the ethics clause. Senator Cynthia Lummis from Wyoming said in a statement this week that President Trump agreed to, quote, unprecedented ethics restrictions and said the bill had, quote, some of the toughest ethics restrictions in U.S. history.
9: So, Raphael, what comes next for crypto?
5: So the crypto sector has vowed to try again, but the calendar doesn't work in their favor. Mm. It's looking very unlikely this bill will pass this year with the midterm elections just around the corner. And who knows, Fana, who will be controlling Congress next year. So, you know, this hasn't been a great year for cryptocurrencies either, with the markets tumbling for most of the year. Bitcoin, for example, is down more than 10%. So this setback at the Senate is another bitter pill for an industry that thought this year would be a game changer, but instead is facing one of the biggest setbacks ever.
9: NPR senior business editor Raphael Nam, thanks so much.
5: Thank you, Anna.
0: The saga of musicians Ed Sheeran and Macklemore continues to spiral. What began with a political statement on stage now involves billionaire sports team owners, musicians quitting a tour, millions of dollars in donations. Let's bring in NPR Music's Isabella Gomez-Sarmiento. Hey there.
10: Hi, Mary Louise.
0: For those of us catching up, where do we even start?
10: So you have to go back to September 4th when Macklemore was opening for a show by Ed Sheeran at MetLife Stadium in New Jersey. During his performance, he said part of the reason he wanted to play these shows was to be able to say Free Palestine on stage.
13: I want those words to be loud and clear so the people from Gaza all the way to the occupied West Bank know that we have not forgotten them.
10: He went on to perform a song called Heinz Hall, which was written in tribute to the students at Columbia University who camped out to protest Israel's war in Gaza.
14: Against what our country is funding. Block the barricade until Palestine is free. Block the barricade until Palestine is free. When I was seven, I learned a lesson.
10: Macklemore also referenced conflicts in Lebanon and Sudan, and he railed against ICE, U.S. Immigration and Customs Enforcement.
0: Okay, so Macklemore says all these things. After those performances, he gets kicked off the tour. Did he give a reason why? Did Ed Sheeran give a reason why?
10: So on Monday, Macklemore posted a statement on his social media saying he was off the tour. He was supposed to play several more shows on this U.S. leg of Ed Sheeran's tour. Macklemore wrote that stadium owner Robert Kraft had refused to host him at his venue. Ed Sheeran put out his own statement saying it was the tour's promoter who ultimately decided to remove Macklemore. That promoter, Messina Touring, told NPR that the decision was made because of pressure from the venue owners. Robert Kraft, who owns Gillette Stadium in Boston and multiple sports teams who play there, confirmed to Rolling Stone that he blocked Macklemore from performing at his stadium over the MetLife speech and what he called a broader history of anti-Semitic rhetoric and imagery. He seems to be alluding to a costume Macklemore wore on stage in 2014, which drew backlash for appearing to be an anti-Semitic caricature. Macklemore apologized for that costume back in 2014.
0: Meanwhile, we said this is spiraling, and one of the ways it's spiraling is other artists on the tour who are now all responding with their feet to Macklemore's removal?
10: That's correct. Basically, all of the other opening acts on the tour have dropped out. The singers Lucas Graham and Aaron Rowe, who were supposed to open for the rest of the U.S. tour, they announced they were leaving. The musician Phineas, who's best known for his work with his sister, Billie Eilish, he says he's no longer going to be opening for Sheeran on the South American part of the tour. And then the Irish band Bioga, which has a very long history of playing with Sheeran and was actually his backing band on stage, they also dropped out. All of the musicians wrote that they stood in solidarity with Palestinian people and that they couldn't support the silencing of another artist.
0: Okay, but go back, Ed Sheeran himself, what is he saying?
10: Ed Sheeran has tried really hard to stay apolitical in all of this. In his original social media statement, he wrote that he's appalled by the conflict in Israel and Gaza, but that he doesn't believe in using his platform to discuss politics. He has not publicly issued another statement since the other artists left the tour, but he's in the middle of a pretty furious exchange right now. Yesterday, Macklemore pledged to donate his $1 million salary from those first shows to aid groups in Gaza. He challenged Robert Kraft to do the same. Now, Kraft and Sheeran say they will be donating $2 million each, though they haven't specified which organizations the funds will go to. There are 10 shows left in Sheeran's U.S. tour, and then he's scheduled to perform in Latin America through December, so we'll be keeping an eye on how it goes.
0: Sounds like war in the Middle East, leading into a spiraling of war amongst musicians. NPR's Isabella Gomez-Sarmiento, thanks so much.

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1: It is noisy for people living south of Memphis, Tennessee, along the Mississippi border. 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
2: The sprawling xAI campus looks like a small boomtown. Buses transport workers in and out all day amid clouds of construction dust. There are fences, security personnel, and signs that warn against drones. One fence shields what's juicing this operation, about 60 gas turbines, at least from view. Their sound is not so easily hidden. They rumble like airplanes, because some of them are designs adapted from jet engines, and they never turn off.
3: 24/7, and we're over a year of this now?
2: That's Jason Haley, who can see the plant from his yard. He says he's lost sleep. He doesn't enjoy gardening anymore. He feels stressed.
3: I feel like I've had ringing in my ears. I don't know if that's like my body trying to fight off this noise or if I've developed tinnitus now.
2: He's joined a lawsuit challenging the noise pollution. xAI did not respond to requests for comment. But in July, the company promised that it would replace these turbines in 1 year with quieter, permanent ones. And a few weeks ago, Elon Musk announced that the campus could be expanding to 10 times its current capacity, fed mostly by, quote, the power plant. He did not give details on that power plant. So Haley isn't optimistic.
3: You know, I was told, I think in November, that the noise would be better next week. And here we are. It's not gotten any better.
2: Protecting people from noise starts with how we measure it.
4: Noise has a lot of different characteristics.
2: That's Jamie Banks, president of the health advocacy group Quiet Communities. She says noise is usually only measured in one decibel system called DBA. So let's compare two noises that can emit the same decibel level. A pedal harp crescendoing in Tchaikovsky's Waltz of the Flowers. And a gas-powered leaf blower. DBA doesn't tell the full story. It's designed to show how noise can damage hearing. Think of being inside a noisy club. Step outside, and you'll only hear and maybe feel the thumping subs. That's low-frequency noise, and DBA doesn't really capture it. Banks says that's a critical gap for industries like data centers. Their low-frequency noise travels far and penetrates barriers.
4: It cannot be shut out by closing doors and windows, and so when people hear it in their home, they're not able to get away from it. It's inescapable.
2: This noise from data centers is still being studied. But Matthias Bosner says we already know how other noises can cause a stress response and impact heart and brain health over time. He researches traffic noise pollution at the University of Pennsylvania. He says a lot of harm happens at night while people sleep.
5: Our whole sensory array is still monitoring the environment. And the most important long-term sensor is our hearing.
2: Bosner says the stakes are high. Given the rapid growth of data that could bring more gas-powered turbines with never-ending noise to communities across the country. For NPR News, I'm Caroline Eggers in Memphis.

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1: And this is Wisconsin Public Radio. It's 5:48. Thanks for joining us this afternoon. I'm Bridget Bowden. Next hour on All Things Considered, it's this week's installments of Sources and Methods. Everyone is talking about the risk of an AI catastrophe. So will U.S. and China agree on guardrails to blunt the biggest risks when their leaders meet next week? Plus, in coastal North Carolina, homes are at risk of falling into the ocean. We'll hear more about the best option for the owners of those houses just after the news at 6 o'clock.
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3: In weather tonight, we'll see clouds and patchy fog across the state with lows in the 40s and 50s. Tomorrow, cloudy to start the day, then we'll see some rain developing in the west by late morning. That'll move into the east throughout the day. Highs tomorrow will be in the 60s across the state. It'll stay cooler over the weekend with highs in the 60s both Saturday and Sunday. 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
4: This is All Things Considered from NPR News. I'm Juana Summers.
5: And I'm Mary Louise Kelly. The election is less than 50 days away, and there's growing concern that President Trump could deploy federalized National Guard troops around polling locations, despite clear laws barring such action. NPR's Kat Lonsdorf reports.
6: For months now, a group of several dozen former military lawyers has been writing to Congress with a specific worry that the U.S. military might be used in some way to influence the upcoming election.
7: We decided to try to connect the dots that led us to believe that that could be a very real possibility.
6: Retired Major General Stephen Lepper is part of the nonpartisan former Judge Advocates Working Group, which has been tracking President Trump's executive orders.
7: Either this administration is trying to limit the ways in which votes can be cast, or they're setting up a situation where a scenario could be concocted to justify the use of military force.
6: He points to the executive order declaring Antifa a domestic terrorist organization. He says that could potentially be used amid disruption at polling places to justify invoking the Insurrection Act, something Trump has repeatedly threatened to do. Put in the context of Trump's unprecedented use of the military domestically, particularly his National Guard deployments, Lepper says he and his colleagues see a very clear possible path.
7: That this administration will ultimately either deploy military forces or paramilitary law enforcement to somehow limit access to polling places.
6: The National Guard can legally be used to support elections in many capacities when ordered by state governors. But the president deploying troops or federal armed agents to polling places is illegal. It's not just Lepper and his colleagues raising the concern. In March, several Democratic members of the Senate Armed Services Committee sought assurances from General Gregory Guillot, the commander of U.S. NORTHCOM, who would be in charge if such an order came from the president. When asked by Senator Tammy Duckworth of Illinois what guardrails are in place in that situation, Guillot said he very clearly understands the laws.
8: If given the order, I would look at it very closely.
6: He said he doesn't think troops should be, quote, anywhere near polling places. But others have sidestepped such lines of questioning, including the president himself when asked directly about the possibility by reporters in May.
9: I'd do anything necessary to make sure we have honest elections. We have to have honest elections.
10: So you're not ruling that out?
6: NPR asked the White House for clarification on that comment, but did not get a direct response. In recent weeks, Democratic Senator Alyssa Slotkin of Michigan directly pressed several military leaders and federal agencies to confirm that U.S. troops won't be sent to polling places. Only Chairman of the Joint Chiefs of Staff, General Dan Kane, has responded, saying that there are, quote, no plans to send U.S. troops to the polls. There is also growing concern about immigration enforcement agents being used to intimidate voters, something that's also illegal. Earlier this month, Homeland Security Secretary Mark Wayne Mullen said ICE agents could serve warrants at polling places. And that, too, could include the military, although that is also considered by most legal experts to be illegal. An internal DHS memo that was recently made public shows that the administration has outlined a plan specifically to allow for National Guard members to be deputized as immigration enforcement officers, something many members of the administration, like Stephen Miller, have long stated as a goal.
11: This memo is designed as a workaround to say, here's how we can get this done without violating federal law.
6: Chioma Chukwu is the executive director of American Oversight, a nonpartisan watchdog group that obtained the memo. The memo, which NPR has read, does not explicitly say anything about elections or polling places. But Chukwu says given the administration's escalating claims around voter fraud by unauthorized immigrants,
11: we should be planning for this to potentially be the way that they justify deploying National Guard to the polling places around the country.
6: DHS told NPR the memo speaks for itself. Voting officials across the country have been working hard to assure voters there are plans in place if armed federal officials do show up, and say they plan on administering the midterms as usual. Kat Lonsdorf, NPR News, Washington.
10: President Trump has threatened to tear down the Kennedy Center, and a judge has told him he can't, at least not without 30 days' notice. That's all part of a flurry of legal activity this week that has left the center's immediate and long-term future uncertain. NPR Culture correspondent Anastasia Siolkas has more.
12: Months ago, Trump said he planned to do a full-scale renovation of the Kennedy Center and perhaps take the building down to studs. This time was different. Trump was speaking yesterday to reporters on an airport tarmac, and he explicitly said the building may be demolished if his name is not on it, despite federal judge Christopher Cooper ruling earlier this week that his name cannot be added to the building.
9: For the Trump administration, for me to get involved and to take that on long-term, and to carry it or to raise money to carry it, I think that the Trump administration should certainly have recognition. Because frankly, if we don't do that, it's going to close. It'll end up being ripped down.
12: In those remarks, Trump also claims that the Kennedy Center has lost, quote, hundreds of millions of dollars, but did not offer evidence. By this afternoon, however, Judge Christopher Cooper ruled the board cannot demolish the building or construct any new structure without 30 days advance notice. Trump and the board's lawyers have already filed an appeal to Cooper's earlier ruling this week, and Trump has said he wants to fight that decision all the way to the Supreme Court. Meanwhile, there has been a flood of related court filings this week after the board suddenly shut the center. Yesterday, Representative Joyce Beatty, the Democrat from Ohio who has filed one of two federal suits against the president and his hand-selected Kennedy board, filed a transcript of Trump's Wednesday comments with the court. In a sworn statement also submitted to the federal judge yesterday, the center's current executive director and chief operating officer, Matt Floca, said the building's current closure is, quote, temporary and due to public safety risks. And in a third filing, a staff member at a law firm representing Beatty swore in a statement she witnessed a forklift, quote, run into and hit pillars on the building several times. This morning, another set of litigants filed a request with the same judge. A group of eight architecture and culture groups who have also sued the Kennedy Center asked Cooper to appoint a receiver, independent monitor, or other neutral officer to protect the center. They say Trump and the rest of the board are ignoring their responsibilities to take care of the arts institution and living memorial to President John F. Kennedy. Anastasia Tsoukas, NPR News, New York.

0: When the remnants of Typhoon Halong swept through western Alaska last year, flooding displaced hundreds of people. For one village, the storm also affected the site of an archaeological dig and scattered thousands of artifacts along Alaska's coastline.
1: That's when we started riding slowly to look for artifacts.
0: Now, a team of archaeologists is racing the clock to recover as much as possible before the next big storm. 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
1: Everyone is talking about the possibility of an AI catastrophe. Can the U.S. and China agree on guardrails to blunt the biggest risks when their leaders meet next week? It's Thursday, September 17th. This is All Things Considered on Wisconsin Public Radio. Good evening. I'm Bridget Bowden. Coming up, more than 30 homes have collapsed into the ocean in coastal North Carolina in the last 6 years. Similar fates threaten homes in California, Massachusetts, Virginia, Maine, and Michigan. Plus, paleontologists have discovered the tracks of a giant, the fossilized footprints of a T-Rex. And we'll hear more about how reading can benefit your brain. All that and the latest Wisconsin news is coming up after an NPR News update.
2: Live from NPR News in Washington, I'm Ryland Barton. The Trump administration is preventing the president of the Palestinian Authority from traveling to New York to address the UN General Assembly next week, but it is giving visas to Iranian leaders, as NPR's Michelle Kellerman reports.
3: The State Department says the, quote, core delegation from the Iranian regime will be able to attend the UN General Assembly high-level week. They'll be under travel restrictions and won't be able to buy luxury goods. The delegation will also be smaller than last year, according to the State Department. Officials won't say how many Iranian officials will be traveling with President Masoud Pezeshkian. He's due to address the world body next Wednesday. The Palestinian president, meanwhile, will have to give his speech via video. For a second year in a row, the State Department has denied visas for Mahmoud Abbas and officials from the Palestinian Authority. Michelle Kellerman, NPR News, the State Department.
2: A federal judge has ordered the Kennedy Center in Washington, D.C. to provide 30 days' notice before making any major physical changes to the building. President Trump has threatened to demolish the building if his name isn't put on it. U.S. District Judge Christopher Cooper said his ruling would, quote, avoid any confusion on that score given more recent events. The Kennedy Center's executive director said he closed the iconic Performing Arts Center temporarily due to risks to public safety. On Capitol Hill, Republican House Speaker Mike Johnson has adjourned his chamber early so members can go home and campaign ahead of the midterm election. The move prevents lawmakers from voting on articles of impeachment against Defense Secretary Pete Hegseth over the war in Iran. NPR's Quill Lawrence reports the House also won't vote on legislation affecting U.S. military veterans, a measure that's languished for years.
4: The bill would close a loophole that prevents some veterans who get VA disability benefits from also collecting full military retirement pay.
5: That we've earned it. I was willing to give my life, no problem, for this country.
4: That's Jen Knott, who saw combat in Iraq. After years of waiting, she says the support is finally there to force a vote on the bill, and Congress is going home.
5: It has a real world effect on myself and my family and the other veterans and their families that are involved in this. You know, in this economy, we need our retirement.
4: Around 50,000 veterans are affected. The bill has been blocked from a vote by fiscal hawks in the past, but advocates hope it will pass after Congress returns in November. Quill Lawrence, NPR News.
2: Mortgage rates climbed for the fourth week in a row, driving the average long-term U.S. home loan rate to just below 7%, its highest level in over 19 months. Mortgage buyer Freddie Mac says that the benchmark 30-year fixed-rate mortgage rate rose to 6.95% from 6.76% last week. A year ago, it was a half a percent lower. Major U.S. stock indexes rose today. This is NPR News.
1: This is news from Wisconsin Public Radio. I'm Bridget Bowden. A southeastern Wisconsin attorney who spit on a black teenager protesting in 2020 will have her law license suspended for 1 year. An order today from the Wisconsin Supreme Court says the Office of Lawyer Regulation filed a complaint against Stephanie Rapkin of Shorewood in 2024. The court said Rapkin was convicted of disorderly conduct for the spitting incident, and her conduct, quote, severely adversely reflects on her fitness to practice law. The Office of Lawyer Regulation also filed a complaint against Rapkin for allowing an estate she was representing to languish for 2 years until a probate court judge pulled her from the case. The court order said she never contested the findings and told the Office of Lawyer Regulation that she has retired and it had no jurisdiction over her. and a poultry farm in Barron County is the latest confirmed case of avian flu in Wisconsin. Data from the State Department of Agriculture, Trade, and Consumer Protection shows the farm had more than 79,000 birds. For the last 4 years, new cases of avian flu have been found primarily on poultry farms in the fall due to exposure to migrating wild birds. That's according to state veterinarian Darlene Conkle. But Conkle says farms are better at preventing outbreaks using cleaning and other protective measures. Federal officials recently confirmed the first cases of avian flu among captive mink in Utah. Wisconsin is the leading producer of mink in the U.S. Conkle says the state does not license its mink farms, but her agency does work closely with the industry's veterinarians. In weather tonight, it'll be cloudy with patchy fog and lows in the 40s and 50s. Tomorrow, cloudy to start the day with some rain moving in later on. This is WPR.
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8: 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I'm Juana Summers.
9: And I'm Mary Louise Kelly. If you are like me, you have spent this past week hearing a number of AI-driven doomsday scenarios. Warnings about the extreme risk of superintelligent AI have been pouring out of the tech world. President Trump has largely swatted away any and all words of caution about artificial intelligence, calling them a hoax. But there is one AI scenario that concerns him falling behind China. I asked NPR White House correspondent Emily Fang about that possibility on our weekly national security podcast, Sources and Methods.
10: President Trump has directly cited one of the reasons why he supports AI expansionism as basically, we don't build this stuff first, no matter how dangerous it could be. China's going to do it first. And there's been a very robust debate about, well, can China actually build that first? The U.S. still has a pretty substantial lead when it comes to hardware and software abilities when it comes to AI. So can it build these frontier models faster than the U.S.? And actually, does it even really want to? You know, it's clear from Chinese state planning documents they want to develop AI capabilities and they want to apply that as fast as possible. But arguably, it's not in their interest to build a model that then could turn around and destroy all of humanity. And then there's a second parallel discussion that I've been following about there's an obvious interest in the two leading countries that host the most powerful AI companies to come together and talk about broad safety guidelines. But is there any real political incentive for them to do so? And you see President Trump and other people, his advisors around him, arguing this is a risk that we cannot take. If we voluntarily constrain ourselves, China might promise to do something, but then flake out and they'll use that time to then surpass us.
9: A couple of pieces to follow up on in what you just said. One, you were talking about the people who advise Trump. Who is he listening to on AI that is informing his thinking about what the risks are and are not?
10: Trump has surrounded himself with a lot of technology CEOs. There's been a lot of reporting about his fond relationship with the CEO of NVIDIA, which makes a lot of the graphic chips, processing units, the chips that go behind data centers that power AI. Trump has flown with Jensen Huang, the CEO of NVIDIA, to Beijing. And so Huang at NVIDIA has been a big proponent of trying to accelerate the development of AI in the U.S. as quickly as possible. You also have Trump's former AI czar, David Sachs, who is a big-time investor in Silicon Valley, who's written a lot on social media, dismissing all of these concerns about AI as doomerism. And so those are the kinds of voices that are influencing Trump right now. And the other, I would argue, is the U.S. economy. There's going to be about $1 trillion of investment in data centers this fiscal year alone. So AI is one of the things that's propping up the U.S. economy, which we know the president really cares about, despite things like the war in Iran and inflation.
9: Huh. I think you've just started to answer what I was going to ask you next, which is how do we square legit concerns about not wanting to get left behind by China or you know, let them race ahead of us on this. And yet this White House has greenlit the sale of advanced chips to China, which they need to develop AI.
10: Yes, Trump is very pro-business. He wants more sale of American chips abroad. So he's reverse decisions that would limit the sale of advanced semiconductor chips to China. And if we want to beat China, but we're also selling the same hardware that allows them to beat us, that's kind of a big tension in your AI policy. The other assumption that I want to dig into, though, is that regulation would necessarily slow down the development of AI. And I think, weirdly, China is a good example of this. So China put very strict domestic controls on AI development and public usage, mostly for politically self-serving purposes. A lot of the strictest rules are about what kinds of content can be made available to the public. And yet we've seen Chinese companies make really, really fast developments to the point where they're almost catching up to American AI companies. So it's not necessarily the case when we look at China that having regulations in place limits the development of AI.
9: Do we know, and I'm asking you to put your former China correspondent cap back on, do we know how this conversation is playing out in China? Are they also having a raging debate about AI, you know, disaster and how imminent it may or may not be?
10: They have been talking about this for a long time. What has really captured people's attention has been Dario Amodei's paper arguing for slowing down AI.
9: And that's being read and discussed.
10: Very much so. Okay. And specifically pointing out China in that essay and saying China is our pacing challenge and we need to ask China to also voluntarily slow down their development. And that's been very controversial because a lot of people in China have said this is disingenuous. This is a hoax to get us to slow down while the U.S. then doubles down and runs even farther ahead of us. And so I think that demonstrates again that although there's a lot of interest politically in China for some kind of global regulation of AI, there's also a complete lack of trust as to what the U.S. government and U.S. companies' ulterior motives really are.
9: That was White House correspondent Emily Fang on NPR's National Security Podcast, Sources and Methods. Our cybersecurity correspondent, Jenna McLaughlin, also joined us for a wide-ranging discussion about AI. You can hear the whole thing wherever you get your podcasts.
11: In North Carolina, homes are falling into the ocean. Collapse is often the best option for the owners of these houses. Sometimes it's the only option. And as NPR's Rebecca Hersher reports, that's because of perverse incentives created by the federal government.
12: Coming over this dune, there's a row of houses behind me.
13: In Rodanthe, North Carolina, there is one house standing in the middle of the beach. It's on stilts, maybe 20 feet off the ground. Couples and folks walking their dogs along the edge of the water at sunset have to go around it.
12: It's not even high tide, probably 4 more hours until high tide, and the waves are breaking under the house. I'm sure at high tide the whole thing is in the water.
13: Richard Foreman is a home builder in Ohio, and this is his house.
14: My wife used to laugh about, I can be not on the beach in Ohio, so why would I want a house that's not on the water? She doesn't think that way anymore.
13: Foreman is a tell-it-like-it-is kind of guy. And all joking aside, this North Carolina beach house has been a huge headache. When he and his wife bought it in 2019, it was about 100 feet from the water. All that sand is gone now.
14: There's no more dune at all.
13: The stairs up to the front door were ripped away by waves about 5 years ago. The septic system is gone. It's one storm away from being a pile of debris. Foreman knows how this ends. The house is going to collapse. And he's about as prepared as you can be for your house to fall into the ocean.
14: My taxes are current. My flood insurance is current. All my insurance is current.
13: He even pays for a flood insurance policy, specifically for water threats. And in the U.S., almost all residential flood insurance is public. It's backed by taxpayers. And it's sold by the federal government, specifically by the Federal Emergency Management Agency, FEMA. But his flood insurance doesn't solve the problem. Lisa Sherrard is a longtime flood insurance agent and the former head of the Association of State Floodplain Managers. That's the trade group for state flood officials.
15: The problem is that the policy won't pay until the house suffers a loss.
13: She explains that removing a house costs tens of thousands of dollars, but owners can't get any money from their flood insurance policy to cover that cost, even if the house is doomed. The only way to get a payout is to let it collapse, and the more stuff you lose, the higher the payout can be. So there's not much financial incentive to clean out the house. Reed Corbett is a climate scientist and coastal expert at East Carolina University.
16: They typically aren't removing anything from inside the house unless it's very personal items, because if you remove it, then you can't get reimbursed for it when it falls. That's one of the reasons you tend to see such large debris fields, because all of the furniture and everything was still in the house.
13: FEMA did not respond to questions from NPR, but the National Flood Insurance Program is generally designed to cover the cost of actual flood damage, not theoretical future damage. Meanwhile, the costs of rising seas are mounting in coastal communities. Dare County, North Carolina, is the epicenter right now. Climate change has accelerated beach erosion there. Hundreds of feet of beach have disappeared. Since 2020, 32 houses have collapsed into the ocean. And places around the country face similar threats, including in California, Virginia, Michigan, Massachusetts, and Maine. Congresswoman Shelley Pingree represents coastal Maine.
17: You can go to a coastal community today and say, look at that house, that's very vulnerable. And so why not say, okay, before that falls into the ocean, what if it could be moved? What if it could be dismantled?
13: Pingree is one of the sponsors of a bipartisan bill introduced last year in Congress that would allow homeowners to use part of their flood insurance payout to remove their threatened houses before they collapse. An NPR analysis finds it could save taxpayers money because the alternative options for protecting homes against rising seas are increasingly expensive and ineffective. But the bill is stalled. Julie Youngman is an attorney at the Southern Environmental Law Center.
18: Probably is not going to pass. It was introduced in May of 2025, and it has sat in committee. I don't think it's even had a hearing.
13: The Trump administration's efforts to slash FEMA's workforce and budget have made it harder for popular bipartisan efforts to reform the agency to find traction in Congress, which leaves people like Richard Foreman with stranded homes and few options.
14: If they would settle with me for the insurance, I would have it torn down tomorrow. But by requiring the waiting game for it to fall, it's going to fall in a storm and it's going to be scattered for miles.
13: He's alarmed by the prospect of all that pollution. Last year, his son tried to empty out their house, but found it was too treacherous. The water was already too high.
14: He said it looked like we had just left for dinner. Everything's still in there. Nothing's changed.
13: Meanwhile, it's peak hurricane season in the Atlantic, and Foreman's house is likely one storm away from collapse.
14: Which really leads you to believe they're really just hoping they'll fall instead. It is absolutely nuts.
13: Rebecca Hersher, NPR News.

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1: It's 6:18. You're listening to Wisconsin Public Radio. Good evening. I'm Bridget Bowden. There's more All Things Considered still ahead, and at 6:30, it's Marketplace. The world is shifting towards cleaner energy, but for growing global economies, that transition has been slow. A look at the energy needs of developing countries and why not every economy can move to greener energy sources just yet. That story and all the day's business news is just ahead on Marketplace here on Wisconsin Public Radio. Mostly cloudy to partly cloudy tonight with some fog and lows in the 40s and 50s. Tomorrow, mostly cloudy with rain developing throughout the day. Highs will be in the 60s.

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8: And I'm Juana Summers. It's time now for our Science News Roundup from Shortwave, NPR Science Podcast. I'm joined by the show's hosts, Regina Barber and Nate Rodd. Hey, y'all.
9: Hey.
10: Hey.
8: As always, you've brought us three science stories that caught your attention recently. Tell us what they are.
10: Okay, Juana, we've got some science that's going to make you want to pick up a book.
9: We asked the question, can our sun produce a dangerous super flare?
10: And to end on a lighter note, T-Rex footprints.
8: Okay, I have a lot of questions. A lot of questions here. Yeah. Let's start with reading science.
9: Okay, so the big takeaway from all this science we're going to talk about is not going to be all that surprising. Reading's good for you. Like we've all been told since we were kids.
10: Yes, mom was right about everything. But what's really cool about this new research compiled in the journal Psychological Medicine is how specific it gets in looking at some of the benefits of reading.
9: Specifically, reading for fun.
8: I love reading for fun, particularly a good romance book or two.
9: Yeah, definitely.
10: That counts. Graphic novels count, yes. History books, newspapers. What's important, Juana, is that you're choosing to do it for some kind of satisfaction.
9: Mm. Which, as you may have heard, is increasingly rare.
11: Reading rates are among children and young people are on the decline and actually at the lowest levels since they started taking records.
10: So that's Christelle Langley, an assistant professor at Cambridge University and one of the authors of this new review. And she's talking specifically about reading rates where she lives in the UK. But reading rates and comprehension are also really low in the US, too.
8: Oh, that's interesting. But like, what are the consequences of that? What are the benefits that people are missing out on by not reading?
9: Yeah. So studies they looked at focused on two age groups, youth and adolescent readers, and then older readers.
10: Yeah. One study which looked at more than 10,000 young people in the U.S. found that children who began reading for pleasure earlier in life had better attention spans, memory, executive function as adolescents. They also had better sleeping habits and mental health. I could go on and on.
8: Gotta say, that's a pretty compelling list there.
9: Yeah. And with older people, they found recreational reading might help keep the brain from aging and help us cut the risk of Alzheimer's disease and dementia.
10: Christelle says that one study that really stood out to her was one that looked at grandparents reading to their grandchildren. It's very cute. Mm-hmm. Specifically looking at a part of the brain that's really important for learning and memory, the hippocampus.
11: What this study found was that the hippocampus actually enlarged as the grandparents were reading to their grandchildren. And this might be one of the reasons why it seems to be protective of brain aging.
8: Okay, all you grandparents out there listening, read to your grandchildren. It is important.
9: Yes. Yes.
8: All right, let's move on now to solar flares. I have a question. What is a super flare and should I be worried here?
9: Yeah, let's talk about a normal flare first. That's a sudden brightening of a star. When this happens on our sun, that can sometimes shoot a lot of energy towards Earth. This happened in May 2024 and caused like irregularities in power grids, disrupted some radio communications. It also created northern lights that could be seen in the southern U.S.
10: Yeah, which were super pretty.
9: Yeah.
10: So imagine, though, a solar flare that is 10 to 100 times greater than that. That is a super flare, which could have more disastrous effects. And these super flares have been coming from other stars. So the question is, could our sun make them too?
8: Can it?
10: Possibly. So a new study published by the Royal Society looked at solar activity dating back millennia.
9: Now, some of that data was recorded by humans, like old drawings of sunspots, which are associated with solar flares. But other data came from material all over the Earth.
12: We have things in the ice. We have things in tree rings. We have rocks. We have all this like geological evidence for what the sun is doing.
10: That is astronomer James Davenport at the University of Washington, who is not a part of this new study. And he says we're lucky to have all this data about the sun's past.
12: It's the only star that we have that kind of historical record for that we'll never get for other stars.
9: Looking at all these lines of evidence, the scientists behind the study say maybe the sun could produce these super flares like other stars do.
8: Okay, so what do we do if our sun makes one of these super flares?
9: Well, first, Juana, it's not guaranteed. Just because our sun can doesn't mean it will. And just because a flare happens doesn't mean it will hit Earth. Earth orbits the sun rotates, the geometry has to be just right.
10: Yeah, but I hear you, Juana. I have the same concern. What if, right?
8: Right.
10: So we asked James what would happen, and here's what he said.
12: It wouldn't send us back to the Stone Age. It wouldn't permanently knock out our technology, but it would disrupt everything, and we may all lose power for a while.
10: And if we do, well, time to pick up a book,
8: yep.
10: Right?
8: Hey, listen, I would not complain about a time to just sit and be away from the screens.
9: Talk to the sun.
8: All right, and for our last topic, dinosaur tracks.
10: Yes, every six-year-old's favorite extinct group of animals. So this study has a really cool origin story, Juana.
9: Yeah, it starts with a high school teacher from Colorado. His name is Kent Hupps, and he was in North Dakota visiting this area called the Hell Creek Formation, which is really famous for fossils.
13: I kind of looked to my left, and I thought, oh my God, that looks like a track. And I got really excited because I know that the tracks in the Hell Creek are incredibly rare.
10: Kent is also an associate at the Denver Museum of Nature and Science, so he spent a lot of time hunting for fossils, and he says finding these tracks...
13: To find that really is like a pinnacle in your life or your career. It really is.
8: And were these the prehistoric footprints of a T-Rex?
9: Yeah, exactly. So what was remarkable about this finding is that, as he says, T-Rex tracks are really rare. This is the only trackway of an adult T-Rex ever discovered, even though we found tons of fossilized skeletons of these animals.
10: And one of these footprints, there's at least four of them. They're huge, about 3.5 feet long. They're the size of boulders.
8: Whoa.
10: Yeah.
9: And by measuring the space between the tracks, the scientists were able to determine how fast the T-Rex was walking, a leisurely 3 or 4 miles an hour, like a fast hiking speed. Here's Kent's colleague, Tyler Leeson.
14: I expected more out of T-Rex, to be honest. They were no hurry when they were walking around.
8: Okay, like, I love the movie Jurassic Park, and remember, they looked like they were running pretty fast in this, but it sounds like I might actually be able to outrun one of these.
10: No, unfortunately not, Juana. So scientists think they could run at about 20 miles per hour. I don't know, maybe you can run that fast.
8: Definitely not.
10: So, yeah, they could still catch you for dinner, but this T-Rex was just walking, chilling, according to this study in the Journal of Vertebrate Paleontology.
9: Tyler said next they're going to helicopter these giant stone footprints back to the museum to take a closer look.
14: I really hope that there's skin impressions preserved on these tracks. I think there's a pretty reasonable chance that we will find scale. So I think that's what I am most excited about.
10: We have a lot more dinosaur skeletons and skin impressions, so finding scales would give us a better idea what the animals actually look like.
8: Ooh, T-Rex scales. That sounds fun.
9: And Juana, there's another bonus fact about T-Rexes out in a different journal this week, which looked at a T-Rex tooth and determined T-Rexes were probably the same temperature as us, 97 degrees Fahrenheit.
10: Which is surprising because people tend to think dinosaurs were like today's reptiles, you know, cold-blooded. But this shows they were actually warm-blooded and active.
8: Gotta say, when I walked into the studio, I was not expecting to get a full-blown dinosaur education, but thanks for that.
10: Yeah, that's what we're here for.
9: Yeah, no worries. Welcome anytime.
8: Regina Barber and Nate Rott from NPR Science Podcast Shortwave, thanks so much.
10: Yeah, thank you.
9: Thank you.

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1: 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Coming up at 6:30, a look at all the latest business news. That's Marketplace, and it's just ahead.
2: Political figures on the left and right wave a warning flag on artificial intelligence, and leading industry voices say we need some kind of regulation.
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2: And a new book tells the story of sausage in Wisconsin and shares the history of the food from pemmican to brats to Hmong sausage.
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2: In Los Angeles, I'm Kai Rizdahl. It is Thursday today. This one is the 17th of September. Good as it always is to have you along, everybody. You know, maybe the biggest change from the Jay Powell Fed to the Kevin Warsh Fed, other than the straight up word count of their speeches and remarks, is this.
3: As you might know, I'm not a data point dependent guy, so I won't react one way or another to data that shows up on our doorstep.
2: That was him yesterday at his press conference. Data, you might remember, was Powell's best friend. But as Chairman Warsh tries to help steer the U.S. economy, he is choosing a different data path. Economist Catherine Ann Edwards wrote about that for Bloomberg not too long ago. Welcome back to the program. Good to have you on.
4: Thank you so much.
2: All right, we'll get to the data point thing from the chairman in just a second. Thoughts, though, briefly on what he had to say yesterday?
4: I think I was too focused on the fact that they had actually raised rates, and that was a very good signal. But he both had managed to do the right thing and inspire some lack of confidence at the same time. So
2: great. Great. We all feel better now. So let's get to the data point thing. You wrote in Bloomberg the other day, a couple of weeks ago, whatever it was, that the Fed basically, and Chairman Warsh, is making a big mistake if they, as the chairman has intimated, switch or rely less on government data. Explain your case for me, please.
4: You know, so I think a lot of people can, you know, this will resonate, that when you get a new boss, they like to redo everything.
2: Yes.
4: The way that he has done this at the Fed is he has started with these task force, and mm-hmm. there's a handful of them. They each have a different activity, but one of them is on data. And for people who are following federal data, which it's okay if you're not, the federal statistical agencies are not only vitally important, but they are under attack. And they're under attack in terms of their funding. They're under attack in terms of their credibility. They're actually under attack if it's your job and you're the, you know, head of the Bureau of Labor Statistics. And so many of us in this advocacy community have been waiting for the Fed to stand up for the data that they rely on. And instead, he basically came in and said we should probably use private sector data. But I think it was just a missed opportunity to be a champion of a cause that, you know, uniquely affects something like the Federal Reserve.
2: We should say here, there are definitely problems, as you pointed out, with some of these federal statistical agencies and the way they collect data. There's, you know, survey responses are falling and all of those things. But your point here is that, and obviously correct me if I'm wrong, we lose something if we don't use these federal statistical agencies to their maximum. What do we lose?
4: Oh, well, we lose minorities first. You know, we have an unemployment rate now that's delivered monthly, but it comes with about 120 others of what is the unemployment rate of young people? What is the unemployment rate of women? What is the unemployment rate of Black people? We note these things because we measure them. And being measured is being seen. And you can ask anybody who is struggling in the labor market right now and who thinks the unemployment rate is a lie, they don't feel seen. And what I thought was particularly ill-advised about it is that the statistical agencies themselves have developed a plan to incorporate private data in a way that keeps the representation that all of us, you know, use for our own advocacy and vindication. You know, we risk losing that, and he seemed to swat away its necessity.
2: A public-private partnership, if you will, right? Using the private data and the public data.
4: they know exactly what needs to happen in the future. I mean, the agencies are not under some type of delusion that there's going to be a magical turnaround to people's ability to respond to a survey. They want to incorporate private data, but they want to incorporate it in the right way, in the way that maintains their own mission of measuring all of the U.S. and not just some of it.
2: You call this private data, and look, we've done a thing on high frequency data and private data. We've done that in years past. You call it shiny and new and frequent and voluminous. You know, to be only a little bit glib here, sounds good to me. Shiny, new, and frequent, and voluminous.
4: Well, I think this might be a little insider stats baseball, but
2: go ahead.
4: You know, the thing about having more data about a single point is that you don't really get more precise after so long. Huh. And this is something that a lot of people have pointed out with private sector data, is that it basically over-indexes on the points that they have with more frequency, but you lose parts of the board. So I get a really accurate picture of one square, but I lose the other half of the board. Hmm.
2: So these task forces that Chairman Warsh has picked, obviously, you know, he picked them and the thumb is somewhat on the scale. Do you suppose there's a chance this data task force comes back and says, you know what, Chairman Warsh, we'd be well advised to do a little public-private thing here?
4: I mean, that is what I'm hoping. I think if they ask for opinion from people who aren't selling this data, yeah. that people would say, almost every economist would say, what are you doing? You need to revive the Census Bureau. You need to invest in the BLS. And so I think the broader opinion of the research community and the statistical community would not be divided in any way. So the hope is that they just talk to the right people and take it in broad view.
2: Yeah. Catherine Ann Edwards, she is a labor economist by training. She also writes for Bloomberg and does a podcast too. It's called The Optimist Economy. Thanks very much for your
4: Thank
2: time,
4: you.
2: Catherine. Good to hear you.
4: Cheers.
2: Wall Street on this Thursday, you know, the data says that traders are feeling okay about Chairman Warsh. Today, we'll have the details when we do the numbers.

0: There's a lot of energy news of late. The war, of course, and data centers and how much electricity the U.S. economy is going to need because of them. Come with me now into the future, though, when rich countries aren't going to be driving global energy demand. That demand is going to be coming from what are now emerging economies, places like India and Brazil and Nigeria. And a new report by S&P Global Energy points out that those countries are going to need both fossil fuels and renewables to power that growth, as Marketplace's Elizabeth Trovall reports.
1: By 2060, emerging economies could increase global energy demand by over 60%, which is like adding another China to world consumption.
2: This demand growth is going to be met with a multiplicity of different energies.
1: Dan Juergen is with S&P Global.
2: Renewables will be an important part of it. You're going to see perhaps more coal now. And oil and gas will continue to be part of the demand picture for longer than many people think.
1: Take India, where Atul Arya with S&P Global Energy says both the economy and energy demand are growing rapidly.
3: Most of that energy supply is coming from hydrocarbons. They have a very large renewable power program, but transportation needs are all being met by oil.
1: All of this makes it harder to meet climate goals, like keeping the rise in average global temperature well below 2 degrees Celsius.
3: The world can still try to achieve the 2 degree, but that's also becoming extremely challenging. And it's because the world needs energy in these emerging markets.
1: Growing energy demand is a good thing in less advanced economies, says Katie Auth with the Energy for Growth Hub, a global think tank.
4: It's being driven by economic development, rising incomes, job creation. Right now, the average Liberian consumes less electricity in a year than my refrigerator does. So the scale of energy poverty is far worse than I imagine most Americans would ever think about.
1: She says emerging economies can't wait on renewables getting cheaper to grow their energy systems. But richer countries can help them develop their energy mix to be cleaner. I'm Elizabeth Trovall for Marketplace.

0: I mentioned yesterday, I think, that retail sales were up in August 1.2%. That was, I'm pretty sure I said this, a little surprising given that consumers aren't feeling all that great about this economy. But as is often the case with economic data, what you learn about one industry tells you a little something about another. Building material stores, it turns out, had a weak month, which, as Marketplace's Caitlin Tan reports, does give us a peek into the demand for home improvement.
1: Rachel Drew has some old dying trees she's keeping an eye on at her home in Massachusetts.
2: You know, they create a potential risk if they were to come down in a storm and to hit our house or hit our cars in the driveway.
1: But she's been putting off cutting them down because the labor, the chainsaw, the hydraulic tree jacks, they're really expensive right now. In her work with Harvard's Joint Center for Housing Studies, Drew is seeing consumers doing the same, holding off on home projects that aren't dire.
2: Like renovate your kitchen and redo your cabinetry and your countertops.
1: If you're not renovating, you don't need supplies, which Morningstar's Jamie Katz says isn't great news for building material stores.
3: You look back over the last handful of quarters across names like Lowe's or Home Depot, they've really struggled to stimulate transaction growth.
1: Of course, there are projects you just can't put off.
3: If your refrigerator fails, if your toilet breaks, if you have some sort of like water heater issue.
1: Those you gotta fix. But to really get more people into hardware stores or lumber yards, you need home sales, says Zach Fritz with Sage Policy Group.
4: If you're preparing to sell your house, you repaint, you replace appliances, you do, you know, little ticky-tack repairs.
1: But if you aren't moving, you just live with that kind of stuff. And existing home sales are down.
4: Of course, you know, the underlying factor there is just mortgage rates. Everything really ties back to that.
1: And as we know all too well, mortgage rates just keep climbing. I'm Caitlin Tan for Marketplace.

0: 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Business, the National Student Clearinghouse says, is the most popular college major. Also popular at the high school level, personal finance. 30 states now require a standalone course in it to graduate. The College Board, it of the SAT and Advanced Placement courses, has taken notice there is a new course, AP Business with Personal Finance. Marketplace's Stephanie Hughes went to check it out.
1: Victoria Beasley is setting up a makeshift commodities market.
2: Golden ticket. 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
1: We're at Digital Harbor High School in Baltimore. 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The apples are pictures printed on paper. Each student picks up a ticket that says whether they're a buyer or a seller. It also lists a price. For sellers, it's the minimum they can sell their apples for. For buyers, it's the max they're willing to pay.
2: Y'all have to find the person that you want to make a deal with.
1: One seller, Bren Carter, negotiates with his classmate.
3: For the apples I have, is $16. They're more flavorful. They're more juicy.
1: Carter, who's wearing a shirt that says Rise and Grind, finds a buyer.
4: You have me convinced.
3: I love apples.
1: The goal here is to introduce students to different kinds of markets. In this class, they'll also learn about accounting, marketing, how to put together a household budget. These students are into it. And like future business leaders, they seem to be constantly shaking hands with each other. One of them is 12th grader Christopher Borno.
5: My dad really wants me to learn how to start my own business because he feels one day you should learn how to start your own business and not work under people.
1: Students who take the class and do well on the AP exam at the end could receive college credit for an intro-level business course.

0: actually a lot, like a huge undertaking.
1: Carly Urban's an economics professor at Montana State. Last year, she released a working paper that found high schoolers who took a standalone course in personal finance were better with their money.
2: They're just less likely to do things wrong. So they're 4% less likely to have a subprime credit score. And they also just feel better about keeping up with their day-to-day, month-to-month expenses.
1: But when personal finance was embedded in another subject, like math or economics, students didn't get those benefits.
2: There's something about embedding that makes students not as engaged in it.
1: The AP Business with Personal Finance course is brand new, so it wasn't part of that research. And the College Board's Jennifer Mulhern says the AP exam is a big motivating factor for students. They spend a lot of time studying for it, which she says leads to deeper learning. Also, she points out the course is built around projects, like acting as a household financial advisor.
3: And we've seen that learning is so strong when students are really asked to apply it.
1: At Digital Harbor, Victoria Beasley says about half the kids in her AP business class have already taken her standalone personal finance course.
4: Our kids need both. We focus a lot on math and English. We need to focus on, do you have a bank account?
1: One of her students, 12th grader Kalel Ross, says he knows adults who don't understand their finances.
5: And I feel like if they would have learned this in high school, they would have used this. I feel like it wouldn't be as much people not financially stable.
1: Ross says once you start learning about money, it's easy to get hooked. In Baltimore, I'm Stephanie Hughes for Marketplace.

0: Coming up,
1: I get to introduce s'mores to people from Iran or Italy or India.
0: A key cultural export, am I right? First, though, let's do the numbers. Dow Industrials rebounded 316 points on the day, 0.6%, finished at 51,778. The NASDAQ climbed 439 points, 1.7%, 26,418. The S&P 500 added 85 points, 1.1%, 76.37. Elizabeth Trovall was talking about growth in the global energy markets. It's going to need a mix of fossils and renewables. On the oil side of things, ConocoPhillips gained 0.5%. Occidental Petroleum dipped 0.1% on the day. The sun shined on solar panel maker First Solar, added 5.3% on the day. Bonds up, yield on the 10-year T-note backed off just a little bit, 4.93%. 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
3: Maddie McGowan is living her best second life on a farm in rural Wisconsin with her border collie, Jack, when her friend and mentor is inexplicably killed by a rifle shot during a sheepdog trial. 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
0: This is Marketplace. I'm Kai Rizdahl. All of those stories you've heard about private equity groups and big corporate buyers buying up single-family homes, well, here's a twist. They're buying up mobile home parks, too, to the tune of tens of billions of dollars worth. One park in Colorado is trying to avoid that fate, as Lee Patterson from KUNC explains.
6: Residents of Sunset Park, a community of 164 double-wide homes,

0: In Loveland, Colorado, have a multi-million dollar problem.
1: We've talked to different lenders, and the big thing seems to be price at $44.5 million.
0: That's what the 24-acre park is listed for. Tim Fritch and his neighbors were notified of the sale in April. He says so far, lenders are hesitant to move forward.
1: So that's the issue. That's a lot of money for residents to come up with.
0: Since then, a committee has been working towards an offer. They gathered their neighbors' signatures. The state requires a majority of residents to sign on. And they're trying to cobble together a loan. Tonight, they're meeting at Fritch's house.
1: My goal is to get us in here to be resident-owned so we control everything that goes on.
0: Sitting in the living room, many are taking notes as Fritch gives an update on lenders and outreach to government officials. It's somewhat of a pep talk about the financing process.
1: We are still in the ballpark. We haven't hit a home run, but we haven't hit three outs either. So we're still negotiating.
0: Generally, mobile home residents can own their homes, but not the land underneath them. The hope here is for Sunset to change that by becoming a resident-owned community. Colorado law gives mobile home park residents 120 days to make an offer when their property is put up for sale. Most people who live here are seniors or retirees, like Ben McGuire.
2: We have been here 20 years, and our concern is if a developer takes this over, we will lose our house.
0: McGuire's worried a developer could buy the land and turn it into something else. The park's owner, Legacy Communities LLC, didn't respond to questions about Sunset's future.
3: I'm 78 years old. I work. I have to.
0: Resident Bonnie Berry attended the meeting still in her work uniform. She says she recently went back to work as a medical courier in order to afford her rent, the nearly $1,200 monthly fee for the land under her home.
3: I should be retired by now, but I can't.
0: She feels sure rent would increase under a new owner. There is some evidence to support this. Kelly Giroux is a professor of land economics at the University of New Hampshire.
4: The biggest striking thing is the monthly fees.
0: Her research has found that fees, or rent, tend to be lower at resident-owned communities versus investor-owned. Giroux has also heard of growing pains when she surveyed residents about what happens when their neighbors become property managers. There can be drama.
4: It's just like any association. You think of a neighborhood association or a condominium association, you're going to have different personalities.
0: Tim Fritch says this group of residents at Sunset Park is willing to risk the downsides of ownership.
1: I mean, our concern is we want to stay here. We don't want to go anywhere. Everybody is too old to go anywhere.
0: Since the meeting, the committee has gotten some good news. The state is considering a complaint that residents filed over what they see as an inflated listing price, which stops the 120-day countdown clock and gives residents more time to raise funds. In Loveland, Colorado, I'm Lee Patterson for Marketplace.

0: In July, which is the most recent month for which we have data, travel spending in the United States reached $122 billion for the calendar year. That is up 4.3% from the same time a year ago. That's according to the U.S. Travel Association, by the way. However, as is so often the case, high dollar figures do not tell the whole story. Visitors from abroad are down 7% year on year. Not great for businesses with international clientele. Here's today's installment of our series, My Economy.
1: My name is Chris Sorby. I'm the owner of Hummer Hill Vacation Rental, located in Glendale, Utah. So my father originally moved to the area when he became a school teacher back in 1973. And he built the home himself, but in retirement, he wanted a small business that could kind of keep him busy and keep him engaged. And he eventually chose to remodel his home that he had built and turn it into a vacation rental that we list on Airbnb. In 2015, I was between work and he was looking to set up this project at that time. And he and I agreed to go into business together. We did a massive remodel on the interior of the house. And then when my father passed away 2 years ago, I took over the business. And so now I'm the sole owner and caretaker of Hummer Hill. We're going on 8 years in business and 10 years that the project's been underway. 2 years ago, we were charging about $229 a night. With traffic coming down, we've had to cut our rates. I think we're at $179 or $189 a night now. We've seen the customer flow change most recently with fewer foreign visitors to the area. We've hosted people from Costa Rica, from the UK, groups from China, Korea, a lot of Canadians, where our business used to be about 50% foreign visitors and 50% Americans. I think over the past 2 years, I've only had one group from Canada last year and then one group from India this year. Glendale is a town of about 350, 400 people. We're very proud of our little town, small though it may be. We know our neighbors, we look out for our neighbors, and we really love and enjoy sharing that kind of lifestyle with guests when they come into the area. I've literally sat down with guests from around the world, and we sit out by the campfire and make s'mores, and I get to introduce s'mores to people from Iran or Italy or India, and it's just a really great thing that we can recognize this shared humanity we have, even in this little tiny town in southern Utah, that we're all kind of want the same thing. We want things that are better for our family and opportunity for growth and in this case, a beautiful place to go on vacation.
0: Chris Sorby, Hummer Hill Vacation Rental, if you're looking to get away. Glendale, Utah is where they are. Tell you what, wherever you are, whatever you do, I know I say this all the time, but it's true. It is your stories that make this economy go round. So share them with us, would you? 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
1: This final note on the way out today, in which commodities strategist at J.P. Morgan joined the club. For the first time since the start of the Iran conflict, they wrote this morning, we do not have a baseline view. We simply don't know how to model the end game. They then go on, we assumed there were economic red lines the U.S. administration would be unwilling to cross. 6 months later, many of those lines have been crossed, yet the exit strategy is less clear, not more. So there you go. Our daily production team includes Andy Corbin, Mika Ellison, Maria Hollenhorst, Sarah Leeson, Sean McHenry, and Sophia Terenzio. Will Story is the supervising senior producer, and I'm Kai Rizdal. We will see you tomorrow, everybody.

0: It's 6:59. 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Wisconsin Today is next at 7 o'clock, and coming up at 8, it's The Middle. 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
1: Political figures on the left and right wave the warning flag on artificial intelligence, and leading industry voices say we need some kind of regulation. Wisconsin researchers weigh in on the latest hopes and fears. It's Wisconsin Today. I'm Rob Ferrin.
2: And I'm Kate Archer-Kent. Also today, preview a new podcast season of Swing State of the Union from WUWM. It looks at how divisive issues affect voters. The first episode just dropped on data centers and who has the power to affect change.
3: We travel to Sheboygan, a community where there isn't currently a data center, but there is a data center conversation that's happening there.
1: And a new book tells the story of sausage in Wisconsin and shares the history of food from pemmican to brats to Hmong sausages.
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5: Live from NPR News in Washington, I'm Ryland Barton. A government watchdog agency estimates the Trump administration spent nearly $7 billion paying federal workers to quit their jobs last year. As NPR's Andrea Hsu reports, the move was part of a broad effort to slash the government.
6: The Government Accountability Office found spending on administrative leave soared last year, mostly due to the Trump administration's deferred resignation program. In early 2025, nearly all federal workers were given the option to quit their jobs in exchange for pay and benefits through at least September. The GAO estimates some 144,000 federal workers accepted the offer. The Trump administration estimated the workforce reductions would save the government $20 billion a year, far more than they spent on the buyout program. Critics of the administration say the mass exodus of talent has hobbled many agencies, making them less efficient than before. Andrea Hsu, NPR News.
5: Health Secretary Robert F. Kennedy Jr. returned to the anti-vaccine organization he founded to give a keynote address today. NPR's Sydney Lupkin reports.
7: Kennedy spoke at the Children's Health Defense Conference for more than an hour. In his speech, he pointed out a rise in autism and other chronic conditions, but he was careful about not saying vaccines caused those conditions. Instead, Kennedy repeatedly said he wanted to search for answers from his position at the helm of the Department of Health and Human Services. He told the crowd that largely views vaccines as dangerous, that although they may have hoped he would change policies his first day, government is slow. He assured them they had friends in the White House. To register for the event, members of the media had to agree that they assumed all risks for attending the event, including, quote, exposure to illness or contagious disease. Sydney Lupkin, NPR News.
5: Canadian Prime Minister Mark Carney has embraced the prospect of his country becoming the European Union's first associate member. In a speech to European Parliament, he praised cooperation between Europe and Canada, but President Trump's trade war and the relationship with the U.S. hung over the address. Carney said that closer ties with Europe would ensure no country could control Canada's markets or undermine its sovereignty. President Trump has dismissed warnings about artificial intelligence, but Trump is concerned about falling behind China, as NPR's Emily Feng reports.
8: President Trump has directly cited one of the reasons why he supports AI expansionism as basically, we don't build this stuff first, no matter how dangerous it could be. China's going to do it first. And there's been a very robust debate about, well, can China actually build that first? The U.S. still has a pretty substantial lead when it comes to hardware and software abilities when it comes to AI. So can it build these frontier models faster than the U.S.? And actually, does it even really want to?
5: NPR's Emily Feng reporting. Major U.S. stock indexes rose today. This is NPR. South Korea plans to approve abortion pills for the first time to ensure safer abortions within the national health care system. The government announced that by early 2027, medication abortions will be allowed for women up to 9 weeks pregnant. In 2019, South Korea's constitutional court ordered the easing of a strict abortion ban. Artist Peter Max has died. His bold, colorful images helped to define the aesthetic of the late 1960s psychedelic and pop art movements. Max died on Monday at 88. As NPR's Chloe Veltman reports, his work appeared on everything from rock album covers to postage stamps.
9: Peter Max's style was characterized by neon colors, celestial motifs, and optimistic themes. His most famous images included a faceless figure wearing a top.